0: Journalism. Trump said the former Fox News host folded like a cheap umbrella.
1: We weren't necessarily thrilled with the contractor, but they did a job and they were fixing any problems. But then it got carried away because the judge was extremely unfriendly to Jeanine. And frankly, I think she choked.
0: Trump refused to say whether he'd move to fire Pirro. The president of Brown University announced that she will step down next year, NPR's Caden Mills reports.
2: In her letter to the university community, President Christina Paxson announced she will step down from leading the Ivy League institution after 15 years. Paxson's tenure will end a year early after the coming school year, and she will be replaced concluding a national search. Paxson had previously planned to step down this July, but she agreed to extend her term to 2028 after the Trump administration threatened to cut the school's federal research funding following allegations of discrimination. Brown was one of several elite universities that faced similar threats, and it reached a deal with the federal government last summer. Paxson said in her letter, quote, "Brown is wonderfully poised to begin its next chapter." Caden Mills, NPR News.
0: The South Pacific nation of Nauru has changed its name to the Republic of Nauru, aligning with its national language. The tiny atoll was colonized by Germany and later administered by Australia before becoming an independent republic in 1968. This is NPR News from Washington.
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5: It's Wisconsin Today. I'm Rob Ferret. According to the latest drought monitor report, about 40% of Wisconsin is experiencing moderate to severe drought. 90% of the state is abnormally dry. Even after some rain in parts of the state over the weekend, with heavier rain in Milwaukee and the surrounding area, there are ongoing concerns about dry conditions. That can lead to things like burn bans, bodies of water lower than normal, brown lawns, and stressed crops. In just a bit, we'll hear from a Columbia County crop farmer on her experience dealing with weather extremes here in Wisconsin. First, we turn to Devin Biggs, morning meteorologist at Newswatch 12 in Rhinelander. Devin, thanks a lot for joining us today.
6: Yeah, thank you. Good to be here this morning. And yeah, it's definitely been dry here, even across the Northwoods. And yeah, I've had people even coming to me, and even being at the Oneida County Fair, it's definitely been dry across even Pioneer Park and Rhinelander.
5: How dry is it up there? Because you are in the kind of the worst part of the state right now when it comes to dry conditions, or close to.
6: Yeah, definitely. I've had people tell me that water levels have been going down. And as you mentioned, the worst of the drought's been here from Oneida County, Price County, Ashland, Iron Counties, Vilas Counties, and even up into the UP too. So I've been seeing grass getting rather crunchy out there, and even seeing some dust flying through the air too. I think it's messing with my sinuses a little bit too, so I question allergies too. I'm even concerned about fire danger too, and which made me check the fire danger across the state, and DNR has it at a moderate level for now, but still I'm a little concerned that could possibly get elevated as we move on if we don't get some rain. And when I did my forecast this morning, I'm pretty concerned for the Northwoods.
5: A lot of Wisconsin got some rain coming through over the weekend, but as I was reading the maps, it swung south of you, and you missed that relief. Do I have that right?
6: Yes, you are correct. And even forecasting this morning, when checking the upcoming forecast for Tuesday, southern Wisconsin does have more rain on the way. Up here, it's not looking very promising, and which is not great to put it that way, because we need the rain up here. And Wisconsin's a very diverse state with lots of forests up here in the Northwoods, and lots of crops down south too. And we're known for a lot of farms up here too. But I know corn, soybeans down south, they need the rainfall too, but we also need it for our ag up here too. So this lack of rain is not great.
5: Now, what's driving this stretch of dry weather? Is this, hey, you're having bad luck and everything keeps swinging south or north of you, or is there something more fundamental here?
6: Yeah, so it's kind of a mix here. We've had some bad luck lately. We've had a shift in the jet stream where these large domes of high pressure have been pushing the jet stream north. And we've had these extreme weather patterns, too. We've had these big discussions and definitely more of a polarizing topic, I know, as of late, too, which I know people aren't a big fan of talking about. The climate has been changing as of late, too, where it's been driving some of this extreme weather. And we have an El Nino that's kicking in, too, a stronger one than usual. Usually that kicks in more in the winter. And we've already started to see some more of the warmer waters kick in the Atlantic, or in the Pacific, excuse me. And I have my suspicions that might be kicking in some of these weather patterns. And we've had some of these warmer, drier summers as of the past recent years, too.
5: Devin, you mentioned the concern about fire. We've got big fires in way over in Spokane, Washington now, but we've got the Boundary Waters fires just across the border in Minnesota and then into the Canadian border. Do you have concerns that if these dry conditions continue where you are, we could see something similar?
6: I don't think we'll see it that bad, mm-hmm. though, because we've seen worse drought conditions, too. 2023, when doing some research, we've had worse drought conditions, so... And during my almost 8 years in Wisconsin, we've had big fires, but not to the extent of what what Minnesota, Canada's had, at least to my memory, and to the Pacific Northwest. Wisconsin, to my knowledge, has had a wonderful organization of firefighters that's been on it with putting fires out, and at least up in the Northwoods, we have a lot of wetlands too. So at least that I could tell. Most fires don't get that out of control, but I don't want to knock on wood. We hope it stays that way.
5: All right, Devin, thanks a lot for bringing us up to date.
6: Thank you.
5: That's Devin Biggs, morning meteorologist at Newswatch 12 in Rhinelander. Now we turn to Sarah Lloyd, who farms in Columbia County. She's president of the Columbia County Farmers Union and works off-farm for the UW as a research coordinator in the Department of Community and Environmental Sociology. Sarah, thanks for joining us.
7: Yes, thanks for having me on.
5: Well, we got some rain over the weekend. I think you probably hit some of that in Columbia County. What are the dry conditions looking like for you over the last few weeks?
7: Yeah, it's been stressful, as I think all farmers see drought and experience drought, and it means stress. We are thankful for the rain that we got. We got probably about an inch and a half or a bit more here. You know, my husband and I farm. We were dairy farming with his family, with three families, up until about 2 years ago. And so, you know, what we're seeing is corn is really stressed out, and on lighter ground, like more sandy ground, the soybeans are starting to get stressed out. And I think, you know, we need a more diversified system, because I think more and more farmers are just raising corn and soybeans because the U.S. government is backing those crops with crop insurance and safety nets. And so I think, you know, I'm certainly thinking about what's our longer term game here, because this drought, you know, we see drier dries and wetter wets, and we see more temperature extremes, and weather extremes. And, you know, that's what farmers need to try to deal with. And we need to kind of not have all our eggs in one basket.
5: Yeah, as Devin mentioned, this is not the first drought in recent memory. It's not the worst drought in recent memory. What does it look like on the ground as a farm strategy to say, okay, we're going to hedge our bets a little bit and not be super exposed to drought, but also not be super exposed to overly wet conditions? How do you try to thread that needle?
7: Yeah, I mean, I think that a lot of the work that's going on around, you know, building soil health is really important, because that's about, you know, picking crops and cropping rotations that put deeper roots into the soil. So, you know, we need to add in like perenniality, like perennial systems. So like my husband and I, for example, we're managing about 120 acres or so now. So we established 20 acres of pasture last year, and we're looking to get that into a pasture-based beef system now that we don't have the dairy cows. You know, I think that that's what we need to look at. How can people add in both at the farm level, like diversified systems, not just monocrops, because then, you know, yeah, you have some backup if a crop goes down because it's too dry or too wet. But again, right now we have a governmental U.S. federal system that really pushes, like only supports a few number of crops and kind of puts people into this bind.
5: Are there systemic changes you could see that would lower that incentive to monocrop, to just plant lots and lots of soy or corn, or maybe some of both? What kind of incentive structure would you like to see to encourage farmers to diversify and be ready for different weather conditions?
7: Yeah, so we need, you know, we need the crop insurance systems that are for crops beyond just corn and soy. We, you know, right now, if you're growing forage for pasture, there's sort of limited options of what you can get crop insurance on. We also need to make sure that, like, our county land water conservation departments, our local NRCS, Natural Resource Conservation Service, offices are well staffed with the technical service people that can help farmers, because we do, you know, farmers need to kind of get an off ramp from the current systems and get an on ramp to some of these diversified systems. And so, you know, like the, and the taxpayer is footing the bill right now, because the taxpayer is paying for these crop insurance programs and the subsidies on the premiums, and that are really like, so people look at their options and they try to think about the risks that they want to take. And so they're like, well, corn and soy seems to be the best bet, because at least if I have a bad drought, you know, I know that I'll be backed with these highly subsidized crop insurance products that the government backs. And so, you know, we need diversification in like the cropping system, but the policy needs to go along and really put that safety net under a wider set of crops.
5: Now, of course, when there are dry conditions, irrigation is an option. How strong a solution is that? What are some of your concerns with having to rely on irrigation for longer periods of time, just in our last minute or so?
7: Yeah, I mean, I think we've got to really watch our groundwater issues if we are starting to stick more and more high capacity wells in. You know, I think irrigation can be part of a solution, but I think if we, Wisconsin has been a kind of a dry land farming, or, you know, without irrigation, and we've seen more and more high cap wells go in. And I think that's a concern, both with water quantity and then even quality as you draw down. So I think deeper roots in the soil, more perennials, more pasture-based systems, and Wisconsin can do it. We have a really great mix of things that we do now, and we have really great farmers.
5: Sarah, thanks again for joining us today.
7: Thanks.
5: That's Sarah Lloyd. She farms in Columbia County and is president of the Columbia County Farmers Union. Sarah works off-farm for the UW as a research coordinator in the Department of Community and Environmental Sociology. Earlier, we heard from Devin Biggs, morning meteorologist at Newswatch 12 in Rhinelander, to talk about dry conditions around Wisconsin this summer. If you're experiencing them, if they're affecting your life and or livelihood, we want to know about it. 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

0: coming up. When you're outside this summer, you might spot one of Wisconsin's many native effigy mounds built 1,000 or more years ago. 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
1: Effigies are not simply statues. In the minds of the people who were making these, they were actually bringing these spirits back into existence.
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0: It's Wisconsin Today. I'm Rob Ferret. For more than a decade, efforts to outfit Madison police officers with body cameras have stalled, even as those devices have become widely used by virtually every large district in the state. Activists and skeptical elected leaders have fought efforts to implement them. As Sarah Lear reports, that's changing after a fatal police shooting in the city last month.
7: There have been days of protests in Madison since a police officer shot Corey Ruiz, a 38-year-old black man, on July 22nd. Bystander video shows four police officers struggling to restrain him, and then one officer shoots Ruiz three times. Police say Ruiz pulled out a knife, which led to an officer being injured. Wisconsin's Department of Justice is expected to review video evidence as part of an ongoing investigation into the shooting. But those investigators will not be looking at body cam footage. That's a problem, lawyers for the Ruiz family say. Here's B'Ivory Lamar, one of those attorneys, at a recent press conference.
8: We are in a major metropolitan city in the state of Wisconsin, and Madison is one of the few cities that still does not have police body cams.
7: Research shows that the vast majority of police departments in large cities use body cameras. But in Madison, only officers on the SWAT team and motorcycle units have them. For more than a decade, Madison's elected leaders have debated whether to expand body cameras department-wide. But efforts have been stymied in Wisconsin's most liberal city. Some groups have raised privacy concerns. Monker Donway, a leader with the local activist group Freedom Inc., spoke against body cameras at a committee meeting back in 2020.
9: It's just giving them another tool to surveil our communities, which they don't need.
7: Madison Mayor Satya Rhodes Conway supported a pilot program which allowed some officers to test the cameras in 2024. But in the past, she stopped short of backing the cameras on a citywide basis. That's changed. The day after the police shooting, Rhodes Conway announced she's asking the city council for at least $400,000 to phase in body cameras over a three-year period starting in 2027.
10: My main concern has been the cost. When we initially got the estimates from the pilot, there was a very large price tag, and the chief has worked to bring that price tag down in various ways.
7: Police and prosecutors use body cam footage as evidence to convict criminals. It's also used to investigate police misconduct. Madison's police chief wants body cameras. So does the Wisconsin Professional Police Association, a union representing law enforcement officers. Jim Palmer is the executive director.
11: Body camera footage can, you know, support an officer's actions, and sometimes it raises difficult questions. But either way, body-worn cameras provide investigators and the public with a more complete picture.
7: City Council President Sabrina Madison says she believes body cameras will have the votes to clear the council later this year.
12: The community for a while was not wanting to implement body-worn cameras yet, and that has changed.
7: Research is mixed on whether body cameras reduce how often officers use force. And Council President Madison says it's impossible to know whether body cameras would have prevented Ruiz's death. After police shootings, people want answers about what happened. And she says body cameras are one tool for transparency. Sarah Lear, Wisconsin Public Radio.
0: Madison's Common Council will meet on Tuesday night for the first time since the shooting. That meeting will be in virtual format only. A city spokesperson says that decision came out of an abundance of caution after threats against multiple elected officials. This is WPR News. Wisconsin is home to thousands of effigy mounds. Those are ancient earthen monuments built by Native American peoples of the region more than 1,000 years ago. The earthworks take the shapes of bears, birds, snakes, and more. Robert Birmingham served as Wisconsin State Archaeologist from 1989 to 2004 and is a retired professor of anthropology at UW-Waukesha. His latest book is called Ancient Effigy Mound Landscapes of Upper Midwestern North America, co-written by the current state archaeologist, Amy Roseborough. I spoke with him back in November. As we walk around Wisconsin, I've seen, of course, a lot of mounds in parks and elsewhere. I didn't realize how many of these mounds we have and had and have lost in the state. Can you give us a sense of how widespread these mounds, the effigy mounds in particular, are in Wisconsin?
1: Well, originally, we estimate that about 15,000 to 20,000 mounds were built, largely in southern Wisconsin, but throughout the state as well, and in adjacent states. But the actual effigy mounds were a part of that, and maybe somewhere in the neighborhood of 4,000 to 5,000 mounds were what we call effigy mounds.
0: Right, and you are interested in all kinds of mounds. This book focuses on the effigy mounds, though. What do we mean by effigy mound?
1: An effigy mound is an ancient Native American burial mound made of earth that was shaped in the form of animals and supernatural beings. And natural animals, for example, bears, canines of various sorts, but also supernatural beings that are important to Native people even today. Spirit beings like thunderbirds that create thunder. They're associated with storms and lightning flashes out of their eyes, but they're very good to human beings and so on. And many mounds are these bird mounds that we recognize as thunderbirds. And another supernatural being very common in Wisconsin and other places is a long-tailed water spirit, is what the Ho-Chunk call them. The Menominee call them a great underground water panther. Their forms, is again, supernatural. They inhabit lakes and rivers, and they're conceived of having a panther-like body with a very long tail and horns. They're kind of composite. They're something you don't see every day. That is also a common effigy mound form here in southern Wisconsin.
0: The creation of these effigy mounds, I read in your book, had kind of a heyday in terms of time. What is the time range we're talking about for when people were building these effigy mounds?
1: Well, the effigy mounds themselves date between about 750 and 1100 AD, so a few centuries, only a few centuries, after which the whole custom of building burial mounds faded and culture changed. And that after about 1280 or so, we don't find Native people building mounds. They buried their dead in cemeteries very much like the Euro-Americans did. So the several centuries were involved during which they made these effigy mounds. Now, burial mounds in general started to be built thousands of years ago, 1,000 years before effigy mounds. The first mounds, in fact, were large, round mounds, conical mounds, that covered tombs with usually a lot of people buried. And then, almost suddenly, the custom changed, and people started to build these effigy mounds, which were lower, and they also covered tombs. But the tombs usually had only one or maybe two people in them, and which has given us the idea that burial was not the primary purpose. It was, in fact, making the effigy. And the effigies, in our view, are not simply statues or earth sculptures. In the minds of the people who were making these, they were actually bringing these spirits back into existence at places where they dwell.
13: And that's one of the fascinating things of the book. You look into the minds, to the extent we can, of the people who made these mounds and the spiritual view of the world. You have earth animals, water animals, or spirits, like the water spirit you're talking about, and then birds, of course, figure very prominently. And that's a worldview being expressed in these mounds.
1: Exactly so. The approach we take, and it's an approach that's only been around for a little while among archaeologists who are focused on data and artifacts and things like that. And the approach is called an ideological approach, in that it takes into account worldview and the religious beliefs of the people involved in certain phenomena, like effigy mounds. Now, we're often talking about these mounds as comprising landscapes. Some mound groups are huge. And these landscapes are what we would call cultural or sacred or symbolic landscapes, with the caveat that when I say symbolic, again, we're not talking about sculptures, but in fact, these forms are the actual spirits in the minds of the people. So it does require us to think as much as we can like the ancient native people. And that information is accessible, of course, because native people are still among with us, you know. And for example, among the Ho-Chunk, we have clans that are Thunderbird, Water Spirit, Bears, the same forms that we see in the past. So that information is not guesswork.
13: You just mentioned the Bear Clan. Last year we talked to Richie and Casey Brown from the Bear Clan, Bear Clan of the Ho-Chunk Nation. They've been surveying and marking mounds around the state together for decades. Here's a little of what the son Casey had to say about his view of the mounds.
14: All these mounds are going to be very different through the year, and it's just interesting to look at it from a different way where it's not necessarily just fully based on the archaeology, but also the indigenous perspective and you know, how people are affected by them, both native and non-native.
13: That's something that archaeologists have been doing, not since the beginning of looking at these mounds, but for some time now, trying to get that perspective from people like Casey.
1: Yes, exactly right. And again, it does involve in immersing ourselves into a worldview that is different from most archaeologists, and also thinking, again, that the basis of these societies is going to be beliefs about the universe.
13: We're talking to Bob Birmingham, former state archaeologist, co-author with Amy Roseborough, the current state archaeologist of the book Ancient Effigy Mound Landscapes of Upper Midwestern North America. What does it mean to you when you are at a mound, Bob, and looking at it and having this connection with people who built these, maybe practiced rituals there as much as 1,000 years ago?
1: Yeah, it's very exciting. And what's happened to me interestingly, over the years, is I've gotten very used to it because I live in a neighborhood here in Madison, Wisconsin, in which mounds are very common. And in fact, throughout Madison area and the Four Lakes area, these mounds are very common. So it's a part of my present environment, and it's not a matter of surprising exploration, you know, because they're so visible and so accessible. But when I first got to Madison from Milwaukee and started a job at the Wisconsin Historical Society, I was, in fact, blown away by how many of these effigy mounds were here in Madison and the lakes surrounded. And that's really what got me interested into finding out more about these and doing research about these and in fact, writing about this, explaining what a spectacular phenomena this actually is.
13: I want to talk a little bit about preservation. We've lost a lot of these mounds. Last year, we talked to Kurt Sampson with the Dodge County Historical Society. He's got a volunteer group called the Effigy Mounds Initiative that helps register mounds with the state and take care of them. Here's a listen to Kurt.
15: These mounds are all part of our unique cultural heritage as a people in Wisconsin. And as you know, archaeological resources are a non-renewable resource, and once they're destroyed, they're gone forever. So I think it's part of our collective cultural heritage that all of us care for these sites at this point.
13: And in the book, I see there was a kind of a turning point some decades back where we stopped or tried to stop plowing these mounds under or building over them. How important has that bed preservation been?
1: It has been spectacular. First of all, we have to start with the fact that, again, in the past, largely in the 19th century and early part of the 20th century, most mounds were, in fact, plowed away, mostly plowed, but also destroyed. People did not have the appreciation as they do right now. In the early part of the 20th century, however, there arose one great individual named Charles E. Brown, who worked at the Wisconsin Historical Society. He was the director of the museum, and he, like myself later on, was impressed with so many mounds and also very upset that these were disappearing. He understood the archaeological significance of these, and so he and a group called the Wisconsin Archaeological Society actually made it their mission to save every mound that they could. Charlie himself even went on a new vehicle for reaching people, Wisconsin Public Radio, and gave weekly lectures talking about the importance of respecting Native American cultures and preserving their sites. But he used many different techniques, public education, calling individuals on the carpet for destroying the mounds. One famous example is that there were mounds being destroyed here in Madison, and he wrote the mayor at the time a letter saying they should not be destroyed, and the mayor wrote him back and said, okay, we'll save them. And now we have something like a dozen parks here in Madison because he explained this to public officials who even incorporated in city plans parks that would preserve these ancient monuments. In fact, the effort to preserve effigy mounds and mounds in general was the first organized historic preservation program in the United States. And it was about preserving Native people. Now it's also, of course, historic buildings. But this was a well-organized effort, campaign, that was very successful after the fact that many had been so terribly destroyed.
13: Bob, we'll leave it there. Thanks so much for sharing this work with us.
1: Thank you for having me.
13: That was former state archaeologist Robert Birmingham. His latest book is called Ancient Effigy Mound Landscapes of Upper Midwestern North America, co-authored with the current state archaeologist Amy Roseborough. Do you have effigy mounds in your community, maybe in your own backyard? Tell us about them. Send us a picture if you have them. Email wisconsintoday@wpr.org. Again, that's wisconsintoday@wpr.org.

0: Coming up, a Wisconsin author shares the joy of hiking in hidden gems, the local parks and trails close to home.
1: Wow, there's this entire world hidden within this place that I thought I knew pretty well. There was just a lot of joy in that, to realize that there's still a lot to discover in a place that you know really well.
0: That's next here on WPR News.
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0: Wisconsin Today, I'm Rob Ferret. Two years ago, writer and master naturalist Andrea Debink set out to do 40 hikes throughout Dane County. It was research for her new guidebook called Urban Trails Madison. Along the way, she was struck by how few people would be out on the trail. In the guidebook, she shares what she learned about these hidden gems, and she offers advice for finding natural wonder in her own communities. We met up with Andrea last summer for a hike at a local nature preserve I'd never been to, Owen Conservation Park on Madison's west side.
1: It's funny, I always thought this park was kind of hidden in plain sight, and it's become even more so over the years. I had a hard time seeing where to turn coming here today, right? Just because, like, the sign's kind of hidden in the woods. So I kind of love how you're in the middle of, you know, residential neighborhoods in the city, but yet there's all of this nature right here.
0: It was an unseasonably cool day for the middle of the summer, low 70s. At the start of the hike, there were no other people around besides Andrea and her crew from WPR. As we stepped into the wooded area, it was easy to forget just how close we were to buildings and roads and cars. Along the way, Andrea helped us ID some flowers, trees, and bird calls, but we didn't see one group of regulars at the park.
1: And sometimes back here in these woods, you'll come across the local troop of turkeys that live in here. I kind of find them throughout this park, but they like to hang out in this area. I've seen them before.
0: After spending some time exploring the park, I sat down with Andrea at a picnic table to talk more about what she learned while writing her guidebook. I started by asking her about the big takeaways from her year out on the trails.
1: You know, the biggest takeaway for me was just how many trails are here. I think when my publisher first asked me to include 40 trails, I thought, are there even 40 trails in the Madison area that I could include? And there definitely was. And that was really the biggest surprise. So just realize how many hiking opportunities we have in a fairly small area.
0: What are the joys? What's the special thing about finding that local hidden gem of a trail?
1: I think part of it is just the surprise in seeing a place that you thought you knew in a different light. One of the biggest hidden gems for me was the Grady Tract, which is one of the hikes in my book. And, you know, I've driven past that land so many times on the Beltline. And to suddenly, you know, finally hike it and realize, wow, there's this entire world hidden within this place that I thought I knew pretty well. There was just a lot of joy in that, to realize that there's still a lot to discover in a place that you know really well.
0: How do you discover trails? Because, like you say, you could drive by these things. There might be a tiny sign. What was the discovery process like?
1: Right. Well, it helps that I've lived in Madison for more than 20 years. So I'm pretty familiar with at least what the parks are and where they are. When it came to creating my list of the trails that I wanted to hike, I really went back and looked at the parks that I knew. And then, you know, took a lot closer look at their maps and went to visit them to see what the hiking was actually like. And I think, you know, there were parks that I had been aware of for years, but didn't realize that there were trails there that you could make a really good hike out of. So part of that was just drawing on the knowledge that I've had from living here and hiking here for a while. But then, of course, there were limits to that. So then I had to, dig around online, and also just go to like the Dane County Parks website, the Madison City Parks, to see what kind of information they had about hiking.
0: Now, in early COVID in particular, with kids looking for outdoor things to do, we did a lot of look at the map. Hey, this part's green. What is it?
1: Yes.
0: And sometimes it was great. It was like this. There's cool trails. Nobody knew about it. And sometimes it's more of a like a wildlife preserve, mainly oriented toward hunting, say, more than hiking. What kind of advanced work do you recommend people do when they trek off into that own unknown local nature area?
1: Yeah, you know, I've known people that have used that method as well, like look for the green spaces on the map and then go there. I would suggest before you go there, looking up to see what type of natural area it is, because like you said, we have a lot of green spaces, a lot of natural areas, city and county owned land, but not all of it is open to the public in terms of hiking, and not all of them have access, whether it's, you know, parking or trails. So I would say if you're doing that route, to find out the name of the place. And then, honestly, just do a simple Google search, because you can usually find out, like, is this a state natural area that offers hiking? Is it a county park? Is it a city park? Or also, you can pick up a hiking guide, too, and actually see what sort of trails are available as well.
0: Do you like to go back to the same park again and again over the course of a year and see it evolve, see it change with the seasons?
1: Yeah, that's something that I love to do. And something that I did before I even started working on this project. One of my favorite parks in recent years to do that with is Elver Park on the west side of Madison, because for many years I lived pretty close to that park and it was easy to just kind of walk over there and then link up to one of the hiking trails and walk through it. And it's a different park in every season, which I think is something you can say of most of our parks. Right now we're at Owen Park and things are, you know, just growing like crazy, and the plants are so tall you can hardly see over them. You come back in the fall, come back in the winter, it's a totally different landscape. So, you know, you're always seeing something new. Yeah, so that bird we're hearing, that's a robin. The last time I was here, there were indigo buntings, and that's a call that I'm still learning. Mm-hmm. The wood peewee, another new one for me. And then a couple of red-bellied woodpeckers.
0: We're talking to Andrea Debink, master naturalist and author of a new guidebook called Urban Trails Madison. When we were out on the trail just now, Andrea, we had little sub-themes. We were trying to spot flowers and insects and birds and whatnot. Do you sometimes just set out, like today, well, I know you do guided bird tours, but on your own, do you set out to say, today I'm looking for blank?
1: Usually I'm looking for plants. Mm-hmm. Though I'd say the two things that I'm looking for the most would be either birds or plants, because those are the things you're going to come across most often, especially, like I said, because of the way the landscape just changes through the seasons. When it comes to plants in particular, you're always going to be seeing something different. The flowers that we're seeing right now, they're not going to be blooming in another month or so, but there'll be other things blooming that you can look at.
7: These purple ones here.
1: Oh, that is the American bellflower. A lot of people are familiar with creeping bellflower, which looks similar, but the flowers are more bell-shaped. That is actually a plant that people try to get rid of in their yards.
0: It
1: spreads everywhere. I have it in my yard right now. This is not that plant. It's the American bellflower, which is actually the native plant that's good that you want to keep there. And its flowers are actually more star-shaped than the invasive.
7: Yep.
1: Okay, now this is, we're going to see this everywhere, but this is bee balm or wild bergamot. And it's a native plant. It's a good plant that you want around. if you kind of look up information about this plant, some people will say that it's used to make Earl Grey tea, and that's not right. It's called bergamot because of the similar smell that it has to the wild, or not the wild, the bergamot citrus, which is used in Earl Grey tea. So actually, if you take a leaf and just kind of rub it, it smells a little bit like Earl Grey.
0: I don't really like Earl Grey that much, but I'll still smell it. Oh, totally, yeah. I can see that.
1: I always love it if I can spot a mammal, too, because you just don't see, you know, larger mammals as often in these parks. I think maybe the largest animal I've seen has been a coyote, and I've seen them several times, but they're just a lot more secretive and have their times of day where they like to come out.
0: And any good mammal wildlife here? We've heard about the turkeys and some of the other birds.
1: Yes, I mean, I've never seen anything here myself, but
0: doesn't
1: I know...
0: It seem like a deer sort of place.
1: No, I mean, though, deer can surprise you because they're kind of that species that likes to hang out on the margins of, like, developed areas. I haven't seen any deer here. I know that people see foxes, coyotes. I lived on the near west side of Madison for years and years and saw so many coyotes during that time. And there's actually a project at the UW that studies Madison's coyotes and foxes and how those populations interact with one another. So there are a lot of them around.
0: Now, something striking here, and we're here on a weekday, but one mammal I haven't seen a ton of here is humans. There
1: yes.
0: are some,
1: yes.
0: us and some others. I think you got a mosquito right in your forehead.
1: Yes.
0: There you go. Got it.
1: It's that time.
0: But... yes, we've got our favorite parks, our favorite state parks in Wisconsin, and yes, they can be pretty crowded.
1: Yeah.
0: Is that one of the benefits of finding these lesser-known parks, that you have a lot of elbow room?
1: It is, yes. I personally love that because I love, when I get into nature, just to have kind of space and a little more quiet, a little more freedom to kind of just move at my own pace and not have a lot of extra noise. So, I mean, I love some of our, you know, more popular state parks in Wisconsin. One of my favorites is Peninsula State Park in Door County, and then also Devil's Lake, but they definitely offer a different experience in terms of crowds or noise and that sort of thing. So yeah, a big draw to going to these places is just being able to have a little more space and quiet.
0: Another joy I find with urban parks and communities is, yes, it can be fun to be out in the middle of nowhere in nature, but there's a special kind of joy in having this pocket of nature and solitude and green in the middle of a populated area. Is that part of what appeals to you?
1: Yeah. The thing that I love about, you know, our parks here in Madison and the trails that I was researching is just how accessible they are in terms of, you know, they're really close to a lot of people's everyday lives and everyday orbits. You don't have to plan a big road trip to visit them or block out a whole weekend to visit them. You could stop by after work or before work or lunch break or, you know, just part of a day on a Saturday. It doesn't take a huge commitment to still experience a lot of the beauty that's here.
0: How about accessibility? I assume there's a wide variety for people with strollers, people in wheelchairs, or my knee is bad this week and I can't do anything too rugged. How do we suss out how accessible that walk is going to be for us?
1: Yeah, that's a great question. And something that we tried to address in the book right up in the beginning, I highlight some of the trails that might be more accessible from a physical perspective. If you're looking for a path that's more level, you know, a less steep grade. And I pull those out, but then also do so in the knowledge that accessibility is something that people have to determine for themselves, too. And, you know, it kind of depends on the person and what their physical abilities and needs are. But that is something that we try to highlight. And there are some good places in Madison, some trails in the books that are pretty much, you know, physically accessible for a lot of different people. Also, I think in terms of accessibility, it's important to talk about how people are able to get to these places. So one thing that we tried to do in the book is every trail to provide how you get public transportation there in addition to driving directions. Because it's one thing to have these parks available for us in the city, but if you need to use public transportation to get there, that can be a barrier as well. So we've tried to provide that information where possible.
0: And we mentioned the changing seasons. We have lucked into being here on a lovely 70-ish degree day, gentle breeze, no rain.
1: Yes.
0: Do you, even in the winter, are you out on some of these paths?
1: Oh, yes, absolutely. I'm a summer person. I love summer. But I've discovered, you know, winter has its beauty too. And I think getting outdoors, no matter the weather and no matter the season, actually helps your mental health and your emotional well-being. I know it helps mine. One of my favorite memories actually was a time that my husband and I went hiking at the Madison School Forest, which is also in the book. And we were there on a day when the wind chill was 30 below. So literally no one else was out there, but it was still a really beautiful hike because it had snowed recently. So, you know, you have to prepare and make sure you're wearing the right sort of clothing and have the right sort of supplies. But I mean, just to get out in the sun and see the snow was definitely worth it.
0: So we're hiking through nature. It's urban, and we may feel like we could do different things that we would out in nature. But what are good ethics, ways to take care of the land? And maybe, you know, the neighbors are living right there, too.
1: Right. Yeah. You know, I think anytime you go outdoors, whether you're hiking or doing anything else, it's important to just follow the principles of Leave No Trace. The Leave No Trace principles were developed by the Leave No Trace Center for Outdoor Ethics a couple of decades ago. And I find that they're really good guidelines for how you should interact with the outdoors. A lot of it's just, you know, stay on the trail. Don't try to go off trail or forge new trails through the woods. Don't litter. Bring your garbage out with you. Don't pick or forage unless you're in a place where you actually are allowed to do that.
0: I just saw some ripe raspberries. Did not eat them. No eating here.
1: And I think even beyond that, Leave No Trace, I love the whole idea of leave it better than you found it, which is also kind of a popular ethic that people are starting to follow. And I think something that you can do along those lines is, you know, bring a bag with you and pick up trash that you see along the way. One thing that I've noticed about these trails in city environments is they often do have a lot of trash that either people left there or it blew in through a storm. So if you can be a part of leaving it better than you found it, you can make it a better place for everybody.
0: And can you leave us with some encouragement for people wherever they are in the state to look at that map and ask around and maybe find that guidebook and find that local park that they didn't know about?
1: Yeah, you know, I think that's important for everybody to do. And I would encourage people to do that close to home, wherever they're located, because I think you'd probably be surprised to find the trails and the opportunities to get outdoors that are near you. And that was my experience. Like I said, I lived in Madison for 20 plus years, and I'm just discovering places that were within a few miles of where I was doing my everyday life. So I would definitely encourage other people to do that.
0: Andrea, thanks again for joining us today.
1: Thanks for having me. This is great.
0: That was Andrea Debink, author of a guidebook called Urban Trails Madison. We met up with her last summer at Owen Conservation Park in Madison, where I got a crash course in identifying local birds and plants and not picking the strawberries.

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How about you? Do you have a favorite place to go for a little local hike or walk or stroll? Maybe even a saunter? Share your favorite local walking trails and experiences with us. 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That number is 888-642-0232. Again, that's 888-642-0232. Wisconsin Today producers include Mackenzie Crummy and Rochelle Wilson. 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I'm Rob Ferret. 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

Democrats see holding an open seat in Michigan as essential to reclaiming the Senate. But first, Michigan voters must choose between two millennial Democrats vying to take on Republican former Congressman Mike Rogers this fall.

0: Radio is WGTD HD1, Kenosha, Racine, Elkhorn, and Lake Geneva. 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
1: From WHYY in Philadelphia, this is Fresh Air. I'm Tanya Mosley in Los Angeles. Today, historian Mickey McElyea. She spent years reconstructing the story of one September afternoon in 1968 when the Miss America pageant collided with a changing country and the women's liberation movement announced itself to America.
2: There is this caste of women from various political positions, from various places in the country, who have central roles in making this moment.
1: Feminists, beauty queens, and defenders of the pageant. Her new book, Liberation Summer, delves into what that day in 1968 set in motion. Also, TV critic David Bianculli reviews the HBO series, Stewart Fails to Save the Universe. First News.
3: Live from NPR News in Washington, I'm Ryland Barton. President Trump says newly planned talks with Iran are the last chance for Tehran to forge a deal and avoid another escalation of strikes on the country. It's the latest deadline Trump has set to end the conflict.
4: We're talking about the strait, the opening of the strait, having it open literally by tomorrow, completely open. And that's phase one. And phase two is we then will talk about the nuclear capacity.
3: Meanwhile, U.S. munitions stockpiles are diminishing and the war has grown increasingly unpopular among voters ahead of the midterm elections. 25 states sued the Trump administration today over its latest tariffs, calling them a pretext for replacing import taxes the Supreme Court struck down in February. President Trump last month imposed double-digit tariffs on 59 countries in the European Union, saying they had not done enough to crack down on imports produced by forced labor. The new tariffs took effect just as the clock ran out on the temporary tariffs Trump had turned to after the Supreme Court ruling. Fire managers in Spokane, Washington, say at least 700 structures have been burned by three out-of-control wildfires burning in and around the forested city. NPR's Kirk Sigler reports authorities say close to 67,000 people have been evacuated.
5: Don Simpson evacuated as the Old Trails Fire blew into the towering Ponderosa Pines and jumped the Spokane River. He's standing at a police roadblock on the northwestern edge of the city with a crowd of his anxious neighbors.
6: I have to admit, going around the corner, you see the devastation. I collapsed. I started crying. And then I came around farther and I saw my apartment complex and they were all gone.
5: Simpson helped evacuate a nursing home next to his apartment in his pickup, which he's also spent the last two nights sleeping in. Kirk Sigler, NPR News, Spokane, Washington.
3: The House Ethics Committee is recommending that North Carolina Republican Congressman Chuck Edwards be censured because of inappropriate conduct. As NPR's Barbara Sprunt reports, a censure is the strongest punishment the panel can suggest, short of expulsion.
7: The Ethics Committee has been investigating the North Carolina Republican for months. Their investigation found he had persistent, unprofessional, and inappropriate conduct towards two young female staffers. It did not find evidence that he engaged in sexual activity with them. The investigation found he showered these staffers with lavish gifts, including jewelry, purses, shoes, guns, and vacations. The report says both women attempted to communicate their discomfort with their boss's behavior, and that ultimately, a senior staffer spoke to Edwards on their behalf. The House is on a long recess, so the censure itself would not take place until at least September. Barbara Sprunt, NPR News, Washington.
3: Major U.S. stock indexes rallied today to the edge of their all-time highs after easing oil prices helped calm Wall Street's worries that inflation could get even worse. You're listening to NPR News from Washington. Maryland lawmakers have opened a special session to consider a first step towards drawing a new congressional map that could help Democrats pick up an additional congressional seat by 2028. The proposed constitutional amendment would give Democrats greater latitude to draw congressional maps favoring their party. Democrats currently represent seven of the state's eight U.S. House districts. EU countries plan to meet tomorrow over the crisis that unfolded in Ceuta, Spain, when tens of thousands of migrants rushed in from Morocco. The incident has exacerbated deep divisions on migration and travel privileges among EU governments, as Terry Schultz reports.
7: EU ambassadors will hold a video conference as the bloc grapples with deep differences of opinion on how to respond to the sudden surge of migrants rushing through the land and sea borders between Morocco and the Spanish.

0: Spanish exclave of Ceuta. 22 prime ministers asked for the meeting of ministers in a letter to EU leaders calling for a strengthening of resolve and measures to combat what they termed uncontrolled mass crossings and the instrumentalization of migration. Spanish Prime Minister Pedro Sanchez has written Brussels a letter of his own criticizing those who called for Spain to be suspended from the EU agreement on passport-free travel. Sanchez noted not one of the unauthorized migrants made it through Spain and almost all were quickly returned. For NPR News, I'm Terry Schultz in Brussels.
1: An AI experiment at the annual Wagner Festival in Germany drew boos from the audience. AI-assisted projections included former German Chancellor Helmut Kohl and the World Trade Center towers after the September 11th attacks. The festival website said that every performance will be unique. Two more performances are scheduled. This is NPR News.
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4: 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I'm Tanya Mosley.

0: A million girls who are more than pretty can come true in Atlantic City. For she may turn out to be the queen of femininity.
1: There was a time when the Miss America pageant was the biggest show in America. Tens of millions of people gathered around their televisions every September, and for years, it was the highest-rated broadcast in the country. Today, the Miss America pageant has become more like a relic. It doesn't even air on television anymore. But back in September of 1968, Miss America was a symbol of what a woman should be and the target of a burgeoning women's liberation movement. That year, one of the most iconic moments in American history took place. Feminists on the Atlantic City boardwalk setting fire to their bras. There's just one problem. The bra burning never actually happened. My guest today, historian Mickey McElyea, writes in her new book, Liberation Summer, that the bra burning was a creation of the newspapers, invented before the protest even began. And that detail matters because it meant the women's liberation movement was defined by a caricature before it could define itself. The real story, she says, is bigger than the myth. That same afternoon, three groups of women took a stand. Feminist protesters, contestants of the first ever Miss Black America pageant, and the women who came to defend Miss America herself. McElyea argues the fight that started that day never ended, that beauty in America has always been a fight over power, one she traces through the rise of the religious right, the Me Too era, and what commentators now call Mar-a-Lago face, the strikingly uniform look of the women in President Trump's orbit. Mickey McElyea is a professor of history at the University of Connecticut. Her previous book, The Politics of Mourning, was a finalist for the Pulitzer Prize. Mickey McElyea, welcome to Fresh Air.
2: Oh, thank you for having me.
1: And thank you so much for this book. And I actually want to start with that remarkable detail from your book about this myth that these throngs of women were throwing their bras into like a bin that was on fire on the Atlantic City boardwalk. When you write, it was actually born in a newsroom days before the protest. Tell us how the press created the bra burner.
2: The figure of the bra-burning feminist becomes a caricature in newspapers in the days leading up to the Miss America pageant protest, as the protest has been circulating through the press and as women's liberationists are using those stories to try to get more women to come to Atlantic City and protest the pageant. It is a comment, sort of a throwaway comment from one activist who says, you know, maybe we could even burn our bras. But that is never something that actually takes place. It gets seized in that moment as the figure for headlines in syndicated stories across the country. So it isn't just in the New York press, which is where these women are and where these stories originate, but UPI, the AP, all of these papers run versions of this story, and local newspaper copy setters and copywriters do headlines that say, bras are burning, will be burning at the Miss America pageant. And so by the time they get there, they are already bra burners, when in fact they throw bras into the Freedom garbage can.
1: Right, and they don't set them on fire, but that detail just becomes kind of like the mark of that moment. It's the first version of history that then goes down in history. So take us to the protest. Can you tell us the three factions of women who were confronting one another adjacent to the boardwalk and on the boardwalk on that night in 1968?
2: The first group of women are women's liberationists who were there to challenge the pageant in its objectification of women, in its relationship to militarism, its promotion of the war in Vietnam, and in the exploitative consumer frameworks in which Miss America's were trapped and were put to for advertising. The second group of people who were doing an entirely different pageant to challenge the racism of the Miss America organization and the exclusions of the beauty ideal that was represented there was the Miss Black America pageant. This was the first time that pageant was held, and it was held two blocks away in Atlantic City to make exactly that point. The third group of women were pageant contestants from earlier pageants, and pageant fans who challenged women's liberation's representation of the pageant as being exploitation, as being negative, and challenged the vision of womanhood that the women's liberationists represented.
1: I want you to take us back, because we're in such a different world today in the way that we think about pageants and we watch pageants. But help us understand what Miss America meant to the country in 1968. What was the story it was selling?
2: The Miss America pageant first happens in 1921 in Atlantic City, and it's originally designed as a vehicle for extending the summer season for an extra week beyond Labor Day weekend, and as a way to keep crowds coming. So it's interesting to think about it as originally it's a marketing device, and it's a marketing device that is selling women in swimsuits and the access to women's bodies. The original ones were much larger. They involved beach parades. There was a man who played King Neptune. He arrived on a boat that was covered with women and shells.
1: Total spectacle, yeah.
2: It is. It is complete. It's enormous. And it actually gets really big over those first few years until the end of the 1920s, when it seems to have it is both been protested by different groups in the country, but has lost its luster for the large hotel interests that have been supporting it. But as you move through the 1930s, the 1940s, during the Great Depression, it is largely reduced. It doesn't happen for a couple of years. But it really becomes the Miss America pageant that we understand today in the 1940s, in the post-World War II moment. And Atlantic City itself is crucial, both to mobilizing for war and then for the demobilization that occurs later, because those large hotels and enormous convention center provide the institutional structures for processing enormous numbers of men. In the aftermath, they provide hotel rooms for injured troops and for men dealing with really significant injuries from their war service to sort of transition into their lives back home.
1: And so really, it sounds like it was almost an act of patriotism and to bring the spirits up of Americans and war heroes as they came back.
2: Oh, absolutely. And a space that had been so identified with that. There's a story in a nationally circulated magazine around the time that says now it's not just Miss America that's on the boardwalk, but Mr. America is there too, commenting on the fact that the city is now overrun with new inductees into the service. But in that moment, the sort of military patriotism, those associations that will then be so cemented and so powerful by the 1960s are really coalescing in ways that the pageant had been popular. It had been the subject of films. It had been the subject of scandals. People have seen the pageant all over the country because in the 20s, it's being shown in newsreels before feature films. So, or they're listening to it live on the radio. But by the 1940s, it really gets this association of this is representative of the United States. And it is these beautiful, young, white women that best identify not so much the subject of the United States, but the objects to be fought over, judged, to be inspired by, but less so subjects of their own lives in those moments. And that becomes a real struggle, I think, within the pageant, particularly as at the same time the scholarship feature becomes a big part of it.
1: Right, because a big part of it is the women are receiving scholarships. It's for scholarship money, the winner. 1968 in particular, it's one of the most documented years in American history, but that's one of the things I find really interesting about your book, because it's so comprehensive that, I mean, you're really telling the foundational story of the women's liberation movement, second wave feminism, but you're telling us, you're taking us from the past to the moment to then the future. And I was very curious about why you felt like you had to do that versus focusing in on the meaning of that particular time period. Did you feel like you couldn't really tell that story without telling everything else?
2: Absolutely. there's so much there, and there are so many people there. Because also, you tell someone, I'm working on 1968, and I think probably one of their first responses is, really? Do we really need more? And what I hope people understand from this book is that there is so much more history there that needs to be told, and that it's history that will transform how we think of the period. And so what I've done by putting these three pieces together is just taken that light that we shine on 68, that we shine on the 68 presidential race, right? Because this is very much a political history. And that if you just shift that beam just a little bit, there is this cast of women from various political positions, from various places in the country, who have central roles in making this moment, who so often aren't included because of things like, here's the standard chronology, there was a burnt bra, aren't these pictures great, you know, hilarity, a Miss America pageant, but it really does a disservice.
3: Here's the thing about that protest that, among other things, has real teeth. So these women came to Atlantic City, these protesters, these activists, armed with the language of the Black freedom struggle, flyers declaring slavery exists. They're chanting about liberation. And they take in much of that vocabulary from Black people without ever really seeing the Black women standing right there. And that is not a footnote, although it has been for several decades. That's kind of the crack in the foundation of the whole movement, the one that never really got repaired, really, even to this day. When did you realize this story was about that fracture?
2: Yeah, absolutely. And in 2009, I read a book by the sociologist Maxine Leeds Craig, and the book's title is Ain't I a Beauty Queen? And it was about Black beauty culture, about connections between Black pageantry and activism. And the introduction to that book starts with the two protests that happen against the Miss America pageant that weekend in Atlantic City. Now, by that time, I had been a professor of history. I had been a professor of women, gender, race, and sexuality for 4 years. Mm-hmm. Worked on this in graduate school. I was teaching lectures about the Miss America pageant and this protest, right? I was using it as a way to get at all of these things and also to try to challenge the suggestion that this was somehow superficial. I had never heard of the Miss Black America pageant.
3: You didn't?
2: Don't think I have ever had a moment of greater despair, doubt in my abilities as a historian. I am someone who has spent my career writing about the ramifications of representations of slavery or the misrepresentations of slavery over time and the effect that has on our politics. I include among my specialties African-American history, African-American women's history in particular. And I was learning that that protest happened the same day for the first time in 2009.
3: If you're just joining us, my guest today is historian Mickey McElyea. Her new book is Liberation Summer, the moment that changed the women's movement and the future of American politics. We'll continue our conversation after a short break. This is Fresh Air.
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6: 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All on Monument Square and free to the public.
3: Cher, and today I am talking with historian Mickey McElyea, author of the new book, Liberation Summer, about the 1968 Miss America pageant protest, the invented myth of the bra burning that came to define second-wave feminism, and how the battle over beauty standards still shapes American politics today. Someone else with a long relationship to this world is President Donald Trump, and you write that it's no coincidence that his path to the presidency actually ran through beauty pageants, and it starts on that same boardwalk where this book begins, where this mm-hmm. protest begins. Take us back to Atlantic City in the 1980s. A lot of us know this history, but it has been erased from our memory because there's just been so much that has happened since then with President Trump. But how did his involvement begin?
2: His involvement with the pageant begins as he starts his casino ownership in Atlantic City. In the early 1980s, Donald Trump starts developing casinos and becomes a real fixture of the culture there, but particularly pageant culture, particularly the Miss America pageant. He attends every year. He is very visible in terms of the publicity. He will go on to be a judge in the Miss America pageant before then. In the early 90s, he purchases the Miss Universe pageant group that includes the Miss USA pageant, which was for a long
3: time,
2: and the Miss Teen USA pageant that was for a long time the primary sort of for cultural prevalence, the primary competitor to the Miss America pageant.
3: Can you tell us very quickly the distinctions, though, between Miss America and Miss USA? Because there are differences. I've always thought of them differently.
2: Oh, they're absolutely different. And the Miss USA pageant is the product of a Miss America challenging both the pageant and the general culture. In 1950, Yolanda Bettbeezy said she was an opera singer. That was her talent. And she said she would not appear in public in a swimsuit after the pageant, that there was no reason why she should be in a swimsuit talking to reporters, and that she wasn't a body. She was an opera singer and a talented person. The pageant stood by this because it fit the vision of respectability and the kind of woman they wanted to represent the Miss America crown. This investment in, she's a college student, she's a number of things, and she's also beautiful, but she's not only beautiful. And Catalina Swimsuits, which was one of the original sponsors of the pageant, pulled out because if they weren't going to appear in swimsuits, if they weren't going to appear in Catalina swimsuits, then it wasn't a good investment for them. They started their own pageant, which was the Miss USA pageant. So it spins out of that moment. And then the Miss USA pageant generally was more about body looks, that there was a different aesthetic that was more, even more overtly, that overtly walked the line of sort of more eroticized than the Miss America pageant.
3: One contestant story became infamous. It was talked about during the 2016 election, and that is Alicia Machado. She was Miss Universe 1996, and that was his first year as the owner. And remind us what he did to her.
2: So after Machado won the Miss Universe pageant, she put on some weight, was not the size as she was representing Miss Universe, was not the size she had been during competition, which raises a lot of issues around trying to prepare one's body for a competition, and then what happens when you're not spending all of your time preparing, and the health issues that are connected there. And it became a central focus for Donald Trump and his organization. They wanted her to lose weight. They bought exercise equipment and forced her to use it in front of photographers. He was on her constantly, and then started talking about how, you know, she was, and this came up in 2016, that she was a problem. She was resistant. So it's interesting how in that
3: And you're saying it pretty respectfully, but he did not say it that respectfully. I mean, he used, you know, I mean, like really terrible language to describe her. And
2: he used terrible language to describe her. He also used language that was caricaturing her as a Latina, that suggested that, you know, domestic work was what she should be doing. So fundamentally, sort of both suggesting that domestic work is minimal, not valuable, and somehow ugly, but also suggesting that she wasn't fit. Mm-hmm. To be Miss Universe, and that she wasn't a fit representative, and his treatment was humiliating. It was a public systematic humiliation, and one that he, of course, was never apologetic for, and doubled down on in 2016 when it came up.
3: Let's take a short break. Our guest today is historian Mickey McElyea. We'll be right back after a short break. I'm Tanya Mosley, and this is Fresh Air.

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1: This is Fresh Air. I'm Tanya Mosley, and my guest today is historian Mickey McElyea. Her new book, Liberation Summer, revisits September 1968, when three groups of women converged on the Atlantic City boardwalk. Feminists protesting the Miss America pageant, contestants in the first ever Miss Black America pageant, and women defending Miss America herself. McElyea argues the collision that day created a politics of beauty that runs through the rise of the religious right, the Me Too era, and all the way to today. She's a professor of history at the University of Connecticut, and her previous book, The Politics of Mourning, was a finalist for the Pulitzer Prize. I think what's so fascinating in particular is you break down these individual characters and their roles and leading up to this Liberation Summer. And what goes on to happen is the line between the politics of beauty and what we're seeing today with the Trump administration. And I think that knowing all of this history and understanding that Trump, he stepped into this world in the late 80s, early 90s, and taking it farther back, what were surprises to you when you see that it almost looks like a straight line? It almost seems inevitable that yeah. we would be here.
2: I would argue that it is. That in 1968, in this moment when these three different forces, who are all women, come together in that geographic spot on the Atlantic City boardwalk and come together around the Miss America pageant, what is set off there is a politics of beauty, where beauty is both highlighted as the terrain of power, and female beauty is the currency of American politics. And in 1968, you have women's liberationists challenging that objectification. You have Miss Black America pageant, the organizers of the pageant and the contestants, but you have the Miss Black America pageant arguing that to be objectified as beautiful in a white supremacist society is itself a kind of privilege. Mm-hmm. And that the struggle over beauty isn't about rejecting the pageant, but that to highlight Black women's beauty is politically crucial. And then you have the counter-protesters who literally are holding signs with Nixon for president buttons saying the only thing wrong with Miss America is that she's beautiful and that she is our ideal. And that sets off a political conversation that also saturates reactions to women's liberation, that this is the moment that the new right and the Christian right are coalescing and coming together around these issues. And women are using beauty as both their political power, as their currency, and they're challenging the limitations, right? So beauty isn't just, it isn't just this set of oppressive beauty standards. It is the terrain of politics itself.
1: Okay, let's talk about the Black Miss Black America pageant. That historic night, 1968, while feminists were at those barricades and the cameras were locked on Convention Hall, another radical thing was happening in Atlantic City just a few blocks away at the Ritz-Carlton, and that one didn't start until midnight. Tell us what you learned specifically, not just about the Miss Black America pageant, but what it was responding to.
2: So the Miss America pageant had never had a Black finalist by 1968. It would not have a black finalist walk the stage in the nationally televised pageant until 1970. And the Miss Black America pageant was directly focused on challenging that exclusion, but highlighting that exclusion as the product of white supremacist beauty standards that did not include black women, and that exclusion was both central to white supremacist power structures, but also central to black people's understandings of their own value in society. I think one of the things that I learned while doing this research was the tension that's present in the organizers. It becomes mistakenly called an NAACP pageant. This is a huge point of controversy within the NAACP, and it is something that the national organization disavows the following year. It makes very clear we are not running a beauty pageant. Because I think the thing that is so upsetting to many in the NAACP is it appears to be, to them, a separatist pageant, that it is not about integrating the Miss America pageant, but that it is about highlighting black separatism, black is beautiful, and creating a completely distinct pageant. And that, to them, feels highly antithetical and a real betrayal. In many ways, to the NAACP's mission.
3: I wanted to note that it started at midnight because that was a deliberate choice so that reporters could drop by after the white pageant ended. And the woman who won that year, the Miss Black America pageant, Sondra Williams, she wasn't even crowned till like 3 a.m. so that the reporters could come and actually cover it. But you write about this moment that happened some years before. 1955, this particular detail stopped me cold. The Miss America telecast debuts There She Is, the song, and Burt Parks is singing Your Ideal just days after the open casket funeral of Emmett Till.
2: Yes.
3: And you say, there's nothing coincidental about those two events sitting side by side in American life. Can you say more about what you mean?
2: You have the debut of There She Is, Miss America, There She Is, Your Ideal. At the opening, listeners heard the lyrics. Many may be familiar with the lyrics. It's one of those things that sort of lodged in certain generations' minds because it was such a central facet of the culture, even if you weren't a pageant fan. And those lyrics say, look upon your ideal. Here is our queen of beauty. Here is the perfect American girl. But it is entirely an encouragement to look, to desire, to assess. The joke was that Miss America wasn't really Miss America until this man, Burt Parks, said, there she is. There is your ideal. That song debuts. You have a national televisual event that is about look at these white women. Look at these women in swimsuits. Look at these representations, all white representations of beauty. And just before that, you've had a teenage boy who has been tortured and murdered for looking at a white woman, for supposedly whistling at a white woman, for expressing some kind of desire for a white woman.
3: So take us to 1983. Probably one of the strangest spectacles yet. Vanessa Williams, the first black woman crowned Miss America, and President Ronald Reagan himself dials her up and says what a wonderful thing she is for the nation. You know, just to take us back to that time, he is the man who invented the welfare queen. He congratulated this beauty queen. And what was the significance of her crown beyond her being the first? What was the crown actually doing for America, and specifically having Vanessa Williams be its queen?
2: when Vanessa Williams wins in 1983, she's in a pageant that has a number of black contestants. And so partially you have all this talk that, like, maybe this is the year a black woman will win. So you have this kind of all these women being sort of singled out. But also in some ways, I feel like that press sort of minimized some of the individual work that these women are doing, right? And when Vanessa Williams performs, Suzette Charles is the first runner-up to Miss America, also an African-American contestant. She becomes, when Vanessa Williams is forced to resign, she becomes Miss America.
3: Right. And to remind people, 10 months into her reign, Penthouse publishes nude photos of Vanessa Williams, and they had been taken years earlier, published without her consent. They were rushed to print to cash in on her being Miss America. And the pageant at the time does not defend her. They go on just a few years ago to give a public apology. But at the time, this whole thing devours her. And I'm curious what you think. What does that moment reveal about this larger story that you're telling?
2: Immediately, it suggests how tenuous that power claimed through that moment of integrating the pageant can be. Mm-hmm. And how quick. One really has to wonder, if it were not the first black Miss America who was confronting this situation, would the pageant have been so quick to fully reject her?
3: I was around 5 or 6 years old when this happened, but I distinctly remember, and it only comes from me meditating on it from reading this, that after that happened with Vanessa Williams, I remember thinking, I felt so sorry for her. I felt so scared, but I also remember feeling like, oh, I have to be excellent. Mm-hmm. I can't make any mistakes in this lifetime. It wasn't a conscious thought. It was just a feeling of understanding that, oh, like, things can turn very quickly. A mistake can ruin your life. That's just
2: Absolutely.
3: A side note.
2: Yes. No, and it, but it, that, and isn't that sort of, isn't that in some ways the whole horrific point, right? That this is a moment of disciplining everyone to understand that, yeah, you can't make one wrong move.
3: Let's take a short break. If you're just joining us, my guest is historian Mickey McElyea. We're talking about her new book, Liberation Summer, the real story of the 1968 Miss America protest, and how the myth of the bra burners came to define and distort the women's movement for more than half a century. We'll be back after a break. This is Fresh Air.
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3: This is Fresh Air, and today I am talking with Mickey McElyea, historian and author of Liberation Summer, the moment that changed the women's movement and the future of American politics. Okay, I want to go back one last time to that boardwalk in 1968 to the third group of women, which we have been sort of talking about throughout the hour. And they showed up at the barricades with their own signs. Miss America is still our ideal. And one was a former Miss Green Bay wearing a Nixon badge. Can you briefly tell me about this small contingent of women, and why does your book take them so seriously at the time? Because they weren't talked about as much as they were talked about the protesters themselves, the activists.
2: Yeah, partially I think it's important to think about just what compels these young women to go out there and challenge the women's liberationists, right? They want to speak back. They make their own signs. And one of them, the one who is wearing the Nixon for President button while she does this, is Terry Ann Musin, who will go on herself later to be a Miss America in the early 1970s, will visit the Nixon White House and on a actually be very representative in Republican politics later in the 1970s. Partially what drives them to go out there is they feel attacked as individual women. They feel attacked by women's liberationists who are challenging their femininity, their right to be women in the way that they want to be women. It's something that resonates significantly with the kind of discourses of grievance that so much drive our politics today. What is also crucial is the Musin will go on to be one of the leading faces of the Christian Broadcast Network. She is a very, very visible in the religious right and very visible in evangelical politics. But also, it's that moment of reaction that is a part of this beauty politics that develops. I think it's very important to think of Donald Trump as just as much a product of this politics as the various women, particularly the women who are in his cabinet, right? That this is a political formation that is driving American politics, not just the place of women in it. And this isn't just circumstantial, that this is a historical development that had started in 1968 and is very much ongoing, and that we're seeing sort of, I mean, it's fascinating to watch the movements of these things. And I wonder, I think we may be seeing a new age of prominence for the Miss America pageant.
3: That's interesting because, I mean, Gretchen Carlson, who went on to then run the Miss America pageant herself, I felt like she might be the entire book in a single life because she was Miss America 1989. She was mocked for her looks back then, seen as kind of the intellectual Miss America because she had gone to Stanford. Then she became a Fox News cultural warrior. She opposed the term feminism for years. She sues Roger Ailes for sexual harassment, helps sparks Me Too, and then ends up running the Miss America pageant herself. I'm wondering, when you say that you see a resurgence of it, you know, it doesn't even run on television anymore. It has such a smaller audience. So what gives you the indication that there may be a resurgence?
2: I mean, one of the things that I think is fascinating is this September 6th, the next Miss America will be crowned in West Palm Beach, Florida.
3: Will
2: be crowned at a convention center that is less than 6 miles away from Mar-a-Lago. Mm. So the move by the Miss America pageant organization to go there and to go there with the help of other major fundraisers highlights the ways in which, you know, that they are leaning in to the politics of beauty and power that we see. Right. But if you want to watch live the crowning this year, you have to get a live stream from a subscription service that is dedicated just to pageants.
3: Yeah.
2: But as we see the consolidation of media, as we look at what happened with Paramount, as we think about what network television looks like in this particular moment, and what it might look like, I wouldn't be surprised to see the pageant make its way back.
3: Mickey McElyea, thank you so much for your scholarship and for this book.
2: Oh, thank you so much for having me.
3: Mickey McElyea's new book is Liberation Summer, the moment that changed the women's movement and the future of American politics. After a short break, TV critic David Bianculli reviews Stewart Fails to Save the Universe, a new Big Bang Theory spinoff series on HBO Max. 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
8: A new book based on interviews with dozens of high-level government officials and scientists envisions what happens if a biological weapon escapes containment accidentally or deliberately. 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
3: This is Fresh Air. The Big Bang Theory, the CBS sitcom about a gang of lovable nerds, ended in 2019 after a 12-year run. But it's lived on thanks to a successful pair of prequels. Young Sheldon, which looks at one character's childhood, lasted 7 seasons on CBS. And a spinoff of that sitcom, George and Mandy's First Marriage, is still running after 2 years on the same network. And now, HBO Max presents a new Big Bang spinoff. But it's a sequel, not a prequel. It's called Stewart Fails to Save the Universe. And our TV critic David Bianculli thinks it's terrific. Here's his review.
13: Chuck Lorre and Bill Prady, creators of The Big Bang Theory, have teamed with Zach Penn, a writer on the Avengers movie, to concoct a new 10-part HBO Max series, which continues to follow a quartet of characters from that long-running sitcom. Not the main characters, such as Sheldon and Leonard, but some of the peripheral ones. Specifically, Stewart, who ran the local comic book store, Denise, who became Stewart's girlfriend in the final season of The Big Bang Theory, and two awkward, brainy misfits, Bert, the large, lunky geologist, and Barry Kripke, a scientist with an oversized ego and a pronounced speech impediment. These are supporting characters, but The Big Bang Theory always did great by its supporting characters and cast, giving them more prominence and substance as years went by. And now, these four Big Bang supporting characters are thrown into a whole new universe, literally. Stewart Fails to Save the Universe has no laugh track and plays like an action-adventure series, but it's relentlessly, inventively funny. Co-creator Zach Penn also co-wrote Free Guy, the Ryan Reynolds movie about a background player in a video game who steps into the narrative spotlight. And this new series is a lot like that, and just as playful. Many, if not most, comic book movies and TV shows these days are dark and brooding, but not this one. Here's how it starts. The setting is a post-apocalyptic Pasadena. Stewart, played by Kevin Sussman, is still trying to run his comic book store, which is funny right there. Bert, played by Brian Posehn, is about to purchase a rare comic book, bartering for it with canned vegetables and cat food, when another Stewart from another universe shows up out of nowhere to give himself some news.
14: Leonard Hofstadter, Sheldon Cooper, Howard Wolowitz. Remember them?
15: Yeah, real nerds.
16: Pot kettle.
14: Sure. Fair enough. Anyway, they invented some kind of quantum entanglement thing, and you were there when it malfunctioned.
16: Both of us or just him?
14: Doesn't matter.
16: It matters to me.
14: The point is, it altered reality. None of this is supposed to be. And by none of this, you mean
17: none of it!
13: The alternate Stewart gives the comic store Stewart a universe-traversing device and a quest to save the universe as we know it, or as he knew it. The comic store Stewart sets off with his friends to do just that, but, spoiler alert, it doesn't go well. Actually, that's not much of a spoiler, since the title of the show is Stuart Fails to Save the Universe. The first new world they visit, in fact, may be worse. Stuart, Bert, and Denise, played by Lauren Lapkus, have been captured by an evil overlord and summoned before him. When they're taken to him, they realize he's Barry Kripke, played by John Ross Bowie, who somehow is in charge. Stuart summons the nerve to ask how.
14: With all due respect, my liege, how is it that you're the grand...
15: Caliph.
14: Caliph of South Pasadena?
15: I suppose we have time for a little backstory. I apologize. You guys have heard this before. When everything went screwy and civilization as we know it collapsed, a vacuum of weedership was created here at the university. And as we all know...
16: Nature abhors a vacuum?
15: White-o. So, I seized power, got all the food, the guns, and the girls. Yeah, end of backstory.
13: The writers and directors of Stuart Fails to Save the Universe take an anything-goes approach that works beautifully. Every opening credit sequence is different, and even includes its own spoilers. The theme music is by Danny Elfman, and every episode visits a new multiverse. One is devoid of greed or possessiveness, while in another... my favorite, the people have cow-like digestive systems, go to restaurants to eat grass, and swallow their own cud. I dare you to tell me you've seen that on TV before. Many of these alternate universes are populated by familiar faces from The Big Bang Theory and even from Laurie's 2½ Men. The producers have asked the critics reveal no names, but everyone who pops up in these 10 episodes is a delight, like a hidden Easter egg come to life. And some appear as more than one alternate character. What could be more enjoyable? How about this? Other actors and celebrities show up too, presumably recognizing this for the giddy adventure it is. Stuart Fails to Save the Universe ends with an ingeniously concocted finale. But even so, in this or some other universe, HBO Max ought to keep it going.
3: David Bianculli reviewed Stuart Fails to Save the Universe, now streaming on HBO Max. The hit series Hacks broke the record for the most Emmy nominations for a comedy in a single year with its fifth and final season. Next time on Fresh Air, Jean Smart talks about the evolution of her character, Deborah Vance, from a power-hungry, fame-chasing comedian to a woman finally finding peace inside herself. Smart also talks about her direct connection to the Salem witch trials. I hope you can join us. To keep up with what's on the show and get highlights of our interviews, follow us on Instagram at NPR Fresh Air. You can also watch some of our interviews on our YouTube page, This is Fresh Air. Fresh Air's executive producer is Sam Brigger. Our senior producer today is Roberta Shorrock. Our technical director and engineer is Audrey Bentham. Our engineer today is Adam Stanishevsky. Our interviews and reviews are produced and edited by Phyllis Myers, Anne-Marie Baldonado, Lauren Krinzel, Teresa Madden, Monique Nazareth, Thea Challoner, Susan Yakundi, Anna Bauman, and Nico Gonzalez-Whistler. Our digital media producer is Molly C.B. Nesper. Teresa Madden directed today's show. With Terry Gross, I'm Tanya Mosley.

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0: nuclear war. How would it play out? Her book, Nuclear War, A Scenario, was a work of imagination. It was fiction. But she'd done so much research and she'd talked to so many people that what emerged was a terrifying and realistic look at how things might actually play out. And those people in the know on nukes gave her a piece of advice.
1: After you look at nuclear, you have to look at bio.
0: Bio warfare. And so Annie is back to terrorize us with a new book coming up on Today Explained from Vox, In the Event of a Biological War.
2: Live from NPR News in Washington, I'm Ryland Barton. President Trump says new talks with Tehran are the last chance for Iran to forge a deal and avoid an escalation of U.S. strikes on the country. Trump has made similar claims before. He says he expects negotiations that will reopen the Strait of Hormuz and address U.S. concerns about Iran's nuclear program. Two Republican senators who threatened to block Acting Attorney General Todd Blanche's bid to lead the Justice Department now say they will vote to advance his nomination. The announcement comes after Blanche issued an order yesterday formally rescinding the $1.8 billion anti-weaponization fund to compensate President Trump's allies. Trump says he didn't know anything about the deal.
3: I don't know what they agreed. I think Todd Blanche agreed to reconfirm things that he's already said, and what he said was okay.
2: The fund was created as part of a settlement with the IRS. Another part, providing tax immunity for Trump, his sons, and businesses, remains in place. Two people have died as part of the cyclosporiasis outbreak in Michigan, according to state health officials. As NPR's Maria Godoy reports, officials say both people had underlying medical conditions.
4: Cyclosporiasis isn't usually fatal, but it can be more severe in people who are very young, elderly, or have compromised immune systems, says Dr. Cynthia Sears with Johns Hopkins University. She says left untreated, the intestinal illness can linger, with symptoms seeming to clear only to recur.
5: Even in someone who's perfectly healthy, they can have intermittent diarrhea for weeks to months.
4: She says when treated with antibiotics, people usually recover fully within days. Dr. Anurag Malani is with Trinity Health Ann Arbor Hospital in Michigan, a state that's reported more than 11,000 cases.
6: One of the persons I saw over the weekend, had diarrhea for weeks.
4: Malani says he's starting to see fewer patients with the illness since a peak 3 weeks ago. Maria Godoy, NPR News.
2: Iraq says more than 21 million people have visited the holy city of Karbala to commemorate the defining event in Shia history, the Battle of Karbala and the killing of Imam Hussein in the year 680. Many walked for days to reach the holy shrines. NPR's Jane Araf was there.
7: This is outside the Imam Abbas Shrine, and there are people in processions, a lot of young men chanting about the killing of Imam Hussein 1,400 years ago, and more modern references, an Iraqi and an Iranian flag tied together. This commemoration has taken on even greater significance with the Iran war going on. Many Shia see the killing by the United States of Supreme Leader Ayatollah Ali Khamenei as yet another injustice in the history of Shia Islam. Jane Araf, NPR News, Karbala, Iraq.
2: The price of oil fell today after President Trump said he would hold off on ordering new strikes against Iran. It's NPR. Major League Soccer will have a new commissioner for the first time since 1999. NPR's Becky Sullivan reports league owners selected Larry Berg, co-owner of the Los Angeles Football Club.
8: Larry Berg will be just the third commissioner in MLS history. He made his money in private equity, and as co-owner of LAFC, he has been a major voice in changes adopted by the league in recent years. It's a critical time for MLS, which hopes for a boost in attendance and ratings after this summer's World Cup. Next year, the league will switch its season calendar to align with Europe's professional leagues, and ahead lay challenges like a new union contract that could alter roster rules and spending limits, and a new media rights deal when the current Apple TV agreement expires in 2029. The outgoing commissioner, Don Garber, has overseen MLS for 27 years, guiding the league as it grew from 10 teams to 30. Garber's contract runs through next summer, though he could step away sooner. Becky Sullivan, NPR News.
2: Wildlife researchers facing budget cuts are promising uncensored marmot content to subscribers. UCLA professor Dan Blumstein runs the Marmot Project at the Rocky Mountain Biological Laboratory in Colorado. He turned to a site usually associated with pornography to help fund research into how marmots respond to a changing environment.
9: So I come back to the lab and I say, I think we should start an OnlyFans website and post some of our content. Emily, one of my graduate students, is like, yes. And Katie, one of my graduate students, is like, and someone in the

0: lab screamed out, "Only Marms!"
1: Blumstein says the federal government used to support the graduate students needed to keep the research going, and he says it's an opportunity to reach out to a new audience about marmots. 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
3: Today Explained, I'm Noel King. Annie Jacobson, author of Biological War, A Scenario. For this book, you talked to dozens of officials at places like the Pentagon. How does your book start?
4: The inciting incident in the book is an accident at a biosafety level 4, shorthand BSL-4 lab in Siberia in Russia, and it's called Vector. And it's an actual BSL-4 lab, the highest classification, and right behind that, BSL-3, which is also dealing with incredibly dangerous pathogens like anthrax, plague, hantavirus, and many others. And there was an actual accident, an explosion there in 2019. In that real life incident, a deadly pathogen was not released that we know of. But of course, in Biological War, A Scenario, a deadly pathogen is released. And it's a form of pneumonic plague, which is a nightmare pathogen and sits at the top of the tier one select agent list of the CDC. And so in the first act of the book, I show the scrambling of the intelligence community and the Defense Department trying desperately to determine if something got out and what it is that got out. Of course, they reach out to their partners in Moscow, but in this scenario, nothing comes of that, and the release of the pathogen widens. And so once you have escape and you do not have mitigation, which has to happen in the first 24, 48 hours, now you have a situation which is unstoppable.
3: The thing that you say, this is an unstoppable scenario now, what is it?
4: Plague itself, of course, conjures up images and ideas of the bubonic plague of the 14th century, the Black Death. That killed between one half and one third of Europe. The bacteria is called Yersinia pestis. And pneumonic plague is the airborne version of plague. The problem with an airborne pathogen is that because the delivery system is the human lungs, it can move very quickly from a scientist in that lab who now has Yersinia pestis in his lungs out to the general public. And that is precisely what happens in the scenario.
3: And then how does it spread from there? This city in Russia where this lab, where this BSL-4 lab is, it's not a massive city, right? It's not Moscow. It could be worse. What happens once it is in the lungs of people who work in that lab or the janitor who was cleaning the lab that night?
4: That's right. Well, suddenly it's in everyone's lungs, and those people go out into their community. And even though Koltsovo, the small science town where Vector is located, is a small town, it is just 12 miles from Novosibirsk, which is the third largest city in Russia. Mm. And also, there happens to be in this scenario a group of international hunters on a hunting trip in that area who come across a dying scientist in the snow. One of them gives him CPR, being the good Samaritan that he is. And lo and behold, those travelers suddenly are now getting on an airplane in Novosibirsk, flying home to where they reside in 5 or 6 of the continents.
3: What happens to the people who get infected? What makes this form of plague so novel or so dangerous?
4: I pull this information from actual facts of the Soviet Cold War-era biological weapons program that we know about from Soviet defectors. And I want you to keep in mind, this is 40 years ago, when gene editing was in its infancy. But there are two things specifically that the Soviet bioweapons engineers did to plague. Their idea was to create a super plague weapon. And one of them has never been revealed before. They were working to insert the gene for euphoria into the plague pathogen. And you might say, why on earth would anyone do this? Well, it goes like this. When you get a disease, a pneumonic-type disease, pneumonia, tuberculosis, you want to go home and get under the covers because you feel terrible. And when you do that, you're infecting a lot less people than you would if a gene for euphoria had been inserted into the pathogen, which would make you feel terrific, which would make you want to go out and socialize with people, perhaps even go to a crowded disco. And the other thing that the Soviet scientists were working on was a way to defeat medical countermeasures, but with an added component of psychological distress. They inserted a gene into the pathogen that would be triggered by the taking of antibiotics. And that second pathogen would give you encephalitis, which is a swelling of the brain. The psychological part of it, according to the Soviet scientists, was this. They said the idea, and this was because during the Cold War, the Russians hated the Americans so much. They wanted the last thought of the person dying of what they thought was pneumonic plague, but would in fact be encephalitis. They wanted their last thought to be, my government and Western medicine has failed me.
3: How quickly does this turn from people on planes going to places where we wish to God they would not go, but they're going home, into mass panic? I am at home in my house in Washington, D.C., and I am now aware that something is spreading.
4: Mother Nature's pneumonic plague has a tiny window of incubation. But in the situation that we are talking about in the 21st century, where gene editing is possible and other edits to bacteria and viruses that makes them more transmissible or more virulent, that window can be sped up even faster.
3: You know, I think often... Those of us who try to remain optimistic are thinking there's a way to stop it. Like if this were a movie, and you remember during the COVID pandemic, people would point to movies where there was an outbreak and then the government gets it under control. And then, okay, maybe a lot of people die, but we're all right. That is not where your book is headed. How does your scenario end?
4: So in the book, I take readers from outbreak to anarchy in 6 days.
3: Wow.
4: Anarchy is what will happen according to Pentagon wargaming and pandemic planning. And this is because fear of infection becomes a secondary weapon, if you will. People begin to behave like they are about to die, which is most certainly underpinning everyone's mind. And so after those first 6 days, the Principals Committee, the President's Biodefense Committee, must make a decision. The president has to declare the Insurrection Act, which allows the military to step in as a law enforcement agency. What happens to the president really blew my mind as a reporter. He goes somewhere in the United States, very far away from everyone, because the idea, the goal, is to make sure that the president doesn't get the airborne pathogen in his lungs. So maybe I'll leave you with an image. Imagine the president sitting alone in a room, a few Secret Service outside the door, The military aide with the nuclear football, and the president alone in a room wearing a gas mask.
3: Yeah, in the book, the people who survive are the ones who have gas masks, and it's like everyone else is gone.
4: And look, we hope we never get to that.
3: Yeah.
4: By all means. But yes, the Pentagon has issued 1.7 million gas masks to its military personnel. And that is a spooky thought in and of itself, coupled with the idea that the military is predominantly male. There's something like 17% women in the military. And so, unlike the nuclear war scenario in which I had science-based nuclear winter theory to work from, in biological war, nothing has been written on the science record about what it might be after. And so the one imaginative part of the book is the very end, where I write about biological twilight, and I write about who would be left based on the gas mask idea, based on the people that would be qualified, if you will, to survive anarchy insurrection. And it is a very, very ugly world.
3: Annie Jacobson, her book is Biological War, A Scenario. When we come back, biological weapons are planet killers. How and why did we end up making these things?

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3: It's Today Explained. I'm Noelle King. We're back with Annie Jacobson. She's the author of the terrifying new book, Biological War, A Scenario. Annie, how long have biological weapons been around?
4: You know, it's a dark and nefarious and odious subject. They have been around for as long as war has been recorded, if you really consider poisoning, catapulting flea-infested bodies over castle walls in the medieval days. And throughout the Cold War, all of the major powers were actively developing biological weapons, including the United States. And of course, biological weapons are living weapons.
3: But we did at some point outlaw them, right?
4: That's right. Very mysteriously, in 1969, President Nixon just unilaterally declared that the arsenal was going to be destroyed.
5: I have decided that the United States of America will renounce the use of any form of deadly biological weapons that either kill or incapacitate.
6: This is the burial ground for the remains of America's germ warfare arsenal. The Army claims every last microorganism has been sterilized and scattered in this plot of soil at Pine Bluff Arsenal, Arkansas.
7: Within 2 years, we destroyed all of our seed stocks. We destroyed all of our production material at Pine Bluff, Arkansas. And we completely got out of the biological warfare business.
4: But at the same time that all of the nations of the world were working to sign this treaty called the Biological Weapons Convention Treaty, the BWC for shorthand, everyone was working to sign it. The Russians, Soviet Russia at the time, signed it, and with its kind of fingers crossed behind its back, immediately began work on an illegal biological weapons program that was colossal. And this went without notice, without any idea, really, by the CIA and the Pentagon, all the way until 1989, when one of the Soviet scientists named Vladimir Pasechnik had a crisis of conscience, and he defected, and he told British intelligence all about the program, and everyone was shocked.
8: You debriefed him, didn't you?
9: Yes, indeed. Yes.
8: And what were the headlines of his revelations?
9: The Soviet Union had a huge, sophisticated, expensive, extensive, and highly secret biological weapons program throughout the entire Soviet Union, which had been going on uninterrupted since the early 1970s.
3: And so this is something that is happening, even though it is illegal. Where have we seen biological weapons used of late?
4: Maybe the most important example of a biological attack in the past, certainly here in the United States, are the anthrax attacks, which occurred right after 9/11.
10: In just a week's time, we have had 4 confirmed cases of anthrax, all with media connections, and a number of anthrax scares as well.
11: The U.S. House of Representatives is closing offices today until Tuesday to allow a complete sweep for traces of anthrax.
4: Weaponized anthrax was sent through the mail to U.S. senators and a number of media outlets.
12: Anybody who puts poison in mail is a terrorist. Anybody who tries to affect the lives of our good citizen is evil.
13: Another day of germ warfare and still no sign. The worst case of bioterrorism in this country is close to being solved.
4: So 5 people ended up dying. 22 got sick in 4 states. But that really kicked off what can be considered the biological military-industrial complex, if you will, which led to this buildup in biosafety level 4, BSL-4 labs, around the world today.
10: Billions have been spent on developing and stockpiling vaccines, but more labs mean more people who could deliver classified information into the wrong hands.
4: There are 110 BSL-4 labs around the world. There are more than 3,500 BSL-3 labs.
3: So those labs exist. They are there. They are official, i.e., in your book, there is a map of where they exist. I found that weirdly somewhat comforting, mainly because I don't live too near any of them. It makes me wonder if there is a threat that one of these things is going to be released, either accidentally or deliberately. Where is the threat coming from? Is it a rogue nation? Are there underground BSL-4 labs that I don't know about? Is it terrorists? Is it a government getting angry and doing something, you know, potentially world-ending?
4: Certainly bad actors getting a hold of a biological weapon was the great concern of the post-anthrax situation. And that is why so much emphasis was put on bioterrorism. Now, I avoided that specifically in the book. In other words, I didn't have a terrorist organization using a biological weapon, which many war games game out. And I didn't even have an attack. Rather, I had an incident. I had a lab leak, because I have learned in the decades since that that really is the greatest concern. So many of these BSL 3 and 4 labs are in places without a lot of security, including in countries where there are wars going on.
3: Is it possible that somebody is making a biological weapon in a basement somewhere? Like, I like knowing where the labs are, but could there be somebody doing this off books and we don't know about it?
4: Absolutely. And another disturbing document I came across, unclassified, in the Pentagon, was a threat spectrum that showed weapons of mass destruction in terms of destructiveness. And of course, nuclear weapons sit at the far end of the spectrum. They are the most destructive. But very close behind were biological weapons. And even more startling was the notion that biological weapons present the greatest overall threat. That is a quote, for precisely the reasons you mentioned. Nuclear weapons have an extremely high barrier for entry. You have to have fissile material. You have to have weapons-grade uranium or plutonium. You have to have a weapons delivery system like an ICBM or a submarine. You have to have a triggering mechanism. That creates a situation where most nuclear weapons, all nuclear weapons, if you will, are in the hands of a command and control system within a nation. Biological weapons have no such barriers. In fact, the barriers for entry are getting lower, literally by the day. You now can have a situation where someone with very limited knowledge of biology can create a biological weapon in their basement with the use of computational systems like an AI system, for example.
3: Your book reads like a thriller. And I am going to recommend it to people and recommend it right now to listeners who are of sound mind, because it is terrifying. I wondered, reading it, how much have you exaggerated? How much have you novelized in order to hold our attention?
4: Everything in the book is based in science fact, meaning all of the facts, all of the figures. I write 100 or so pages of notes in the back of the book for readers to be able to answer the question that you are asking me. Anything that you come upon in the narrative that you wonder, is this her imagination or is this based on an interview with an official, based on a figure in Defense Department monographs? In the notes, you can find that answer.
3: Did any of those people give you good recommendations for how to avoid a disaster scenario, or how, at the very least, Annie, to avoid these things proliferating?
4: Well, you know, the ticking clock scenario that I write has an even more urgent ticking clock, which is the public's pressure on lawmakers to absolutely do something about this nightmare scenario before it happens. Look, we have a world right now where you have the CEOs of the largest AI companies in the world admitting publicly that the lane of bio mixed with AI is of their top concern. You don't hear that about nuclear. You hear that about bio.
3: How do you keep yourself from, I don't know, how do you sleep through the night?
4: You know, anyone who knows me personally can vouch for the fact that I am an optimist at heart. I really believe that information is king. Once you know things, it gives you a lot of power. Perhaps that's whistling by the graveyard, but that's what works for me.
3: Do you have a biohazard suit?
4: I do not. I do not.
3: Okay.
4: But I do have a few gas masks. I must tell the truth.
3: Annie Jacobson. Her new book is Biological War, A Scenario. Avishai Artsy produced today's show. Miranda Kennedy and Jolie Myers edited. Gabriel Dunatov checked the facts, and David Tadashore and Patrick Boyd mixed. I'm Noel King. It's Today Explained.

0: After the fall of Roe v. Wade, people thought abortions would tank.
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0: Now, abortion opponents are trying to reverse the tide.
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6: This is Chapter a Day. I'm Pete Bisson. We're starting the final week of The Badass Librarians of Timbuktu and Their Race to Save the World's Most Precious Manuscripts by Joshua Hammer, published by Simon & Schuster. Thanks to Abdelkader Haidra's effort, the study and preservation of Mali's manuscripts is flourishing in Timbuktu. A new crop of librarians emerges in the city, almost all of them descendants of the great scholars and manuscript collectors from centuries ago. And the manuscripts are beginning to find their way into the wider world, with exhibits at the Library of Congress in Washington, D.C., and a tour of five major American cities. But all is not as perfect as it seems. Islamic extremist factions are joining forces in the desert north of Timbuktu, and nobody in Mali seems to be sure how to counter the jihadi threat. Chapter 6. In 2011, the Mama Haidra Commemorative Library in Timbuktu was fast becoming one of the world's most innovative manuscript conservation centers and a symbol of Timbuktu's cultural renaissance. Abdelkader Haidra had taken on 12 employees. A grant in 2007 from Dubai's Jumma Al-Majid Center for Culture and Heritage had allowed him to build a laboratory for the repair and digitization of his manuscripts and to create an annex with four gleaming exhibition rooms and a conference center. Haidra showed off to a visiting European reporter his new lab and his state-of-the-art photographic equipment. He used a digital camera rather than scanner, he explained, because the ultraviolet scanning technology could ignite the linen-based paper and the ferrous inks and destroy the manuscripts. In his workshop, Haidra had begun manufacturing acid-free paper for restoring the manuscripts to mint condition, previously imported at a high cost, and he talked with the reporter about establishing a side business selling it to tourists and exporting it. A digitization seminar was taking place on the top floor of the library, its heterogeneous participants, Arabs with short beards, Tuaregs with turbans and reading glasses, African faces, the reporter observed, reflecting Timbuktu's historic role as a melting pot of ethnic groups. Haidra was making plans to release a CD containing translations of an Arabic text about conflict resolution. "The Westerners come here and try to tell us they invented it all," he told this visitor, while awaiting the arrival of a team of South Africans from University of Cape Town for a manuscript conservation symposium. Haidra was becoming an international man of letters. After the success of his first trip to the United States in 2003 for the inaugural American Exhibition of African Manuscripts held at the Library of Congress, Haidra had been much sought after by libraries and museums around the world. He traveled frequently to New York, Washington, Atlanta, Chicago, Berlin, Paris, Brussels, Amsterdam, Geneva, and other capitals, receiving honors, serving on academic panels, and acting as the master of ceremonies at traveling exhibitions of the Mama Haidra Library's manuscripts. As Hydra's international and domestic profile rose, friends and elders pressed him to play a more active role in Timbuktu's society by running for local office, becoming a government functionary, even joining the High Council of Islam, an Islamic civil society organization that spanned ideologies from Sufism to Wahhabism and provided social services and charity across the country. But Hydra always refused. He believed that participation in public life invited trouble, and that the role would compromise his dedication to the city's libraries. Hydra had become a subject of glowing profiles in the international media. "Hydra is a man obsessed with the written word," wrote Peter Gwynn in a lengthy piece, "The Telltale Scribes of Timbuktu," that appeared in National Geographic in early 2011. "Books," he said, "are ingrained in his soul, and books," he is convinced, "will save Timbuktu. Words form the sinew and muscle that hold societies upright. Thousands upon thousands of words infused with the full spectrum of emotions fill in the nooks and corners of human life." Gwynn visited Hydra at his home near the Sankore Mosque and found him looking over a 19th-century missive from Timbuktu's elders to the Sultan of Messina that supposedly showed evidence of a democratic awakening in Timbuktu. "He can spend hours sitting among the piles, dipping into one tome after another, each a miniature telescope allowing him to peer backward in time," wrote Gwynn. The manuscript revival in Timbuktu, the author noted, was having a spillover effect, prompting the Aga Khan, the spiritual leader to 15 million Shiite Ismaili Muslims and a multimillionaire philanthropist whose wealth, derived mostly from religious contributions, has been estimated at as high as $3 billion, to restore a medieval mosque in the city. Muammar al-Qaddafi had purchased the government-owned Sofitel Resort in expectation of future academic congresses being held there. In the National Geographic profile, Hydra downplayed the hostage-taking, drug-running, and other criminal activities being carried out by jihadis and Tuareg rebels in the desert around Timbuktu. "Criminals, or whoever else it may be, are the least of my worries. Termites are my biggest enemies," he told Gwynn. "In my worst dreams," he said, "I see a rare text that I haven't read being slowly eaten." In January 2011, the month that the National Geographic profiled Hydra, events were set in motion that would shatter Hydra's complacency. A popular revolt drove out Tunisia's dictator, Zine El Abidine Ben Ali, and President Hosni Mubarak in Egypt fell a month later. Protests erupted against Gaddafi in Benghazi in eastern Libya, and security forces killed more than 100 demonstrators. Rebellion spread across the country. By the end of a month, Gaddafi's government had lost control of much of Libya. Gaddafi claimed that Osama bin Laden had put hallucinogenic drugs in Libyans' Nescafe to turn them into rebels, and vowed not to step down until he had cleaned Libya house by house of the rats and cockroaches. At other times, he vowed to die like a martyr. NATO forces, acting on a United Nations Security Council resolution, enforced a no-fly zone in Libyan airspace and attacked Gaddafi's army. NATO bombs pulverized barracks, TV stations, communications towers, and Gaddafi's residential compound in Tripoli. Hydra was astonished by the reversal of Gaddafi's fortunes. Gaddafi's own regime was about to perish, and Hydra was incredulous at how fast the unraveling had happened. He didn't yet imagine that the violence in Libya could reach across the Sahara to Timbuktu. That spring, several hundred Tuaregs in Mali answered Gaddafi's desperate plea for assistance. They departed for Libya in small convoys of SUVs, drove through the desert at night to avoid detection, gathered at mercenary camps, and joined Tuareg veterans who had left Mali for Libya years before and had served as mercenaries in Gaddafi's army. Tripoli, the Libyan capital, fell in late August. Days later, looters ripped off the unguarded double gates of a compound marked School Book Printing and Storage Warehouse on the outskirts of the city. Inside the three-building complex, a poorly disguised arsenal, they pulled out anti-aircraft missiles and thousands of other pieces of military ordnance. The scene was repeated across Libya. In the beds of their pickup trucks, the fleeing Tuaregs placed a stockpile of anti-aircraft guns, 12.7mm machine guns, rockets, mortar tubes, artillery shells, BM-21 and BTR-60 ground-to-ground and ground-to-air missile launchers, and huge amounts of ammunition. Then they headed home. Convoys filled with Tuareg fighters and heavy weaponry traveled back to Mali through Niger. Eventually, they arrived in an ancient riverbed of white sand called Zakak, tucked in the far northeast corner of Mali, near the Algerian border. By fall, hundreds of fighters had gathered there, heavily armed and primed for rebellion. They called themselves the National Movement for the Liberation of Azawad, or the MNLA, the latest iteration of a dozen groups and movements that had formed over five decades to advance the pipe dream of Tuareg independence. Another 400 men, equally well-armed, camped in the desert 100 miles away. Al-Qaeda in the Islamic Maghreb was also plundering Gaddafi's abandoned armories, Belmokhtar told a Mauritanian newspaper in November 2011. In late October, desperate to prevent another Tuareg uprising, President Touré dispatched Iyad Aghali to northern Mali with cash, food, and an offer to integrate the secular Tuareg rebels into the Malian army. Following Ghali's expulsion from Saudi Arabia for associating with known jihadis and his return in disgrace to Mali, Touré had relegated him to a small office with little to do. But no other figure in the government, Touré believed, could persuade the rebels to disarm. Looking out over a sea of fighters wearing turbans neatly folded atop their heads and mismatched camouflage uniforms, Ghali, a burly, black-bearded and still imposing figure at 55, instead urged them to elect him their commander. He had crossed over to the other side once more, perhaps calculating that he had worn out his welcome with Touré's government and had more to gain by taking up the insurgents' cause. The rebels responded with insults. Uncomfortable with Ghali's Islamic fervor and suspicious of his links to the Malian government, they overwhelmingly rejected him. How could we trust him? By now, Ghali had set himself on a course of rebellion from which there would be no turning back. Humiliated, the Tuareg leader climbed back into his vehicle and, in a cloud of sand and dust, retreated across the desert to his stronghold, Kidal. He had money, at least 400,000 euros, provided by Abu Zeid's Tarak ibn Ziyad Brigade of AQIM, and influence as the leader of the 1990 Tuareg Rebellion, and his Islamic fervor struck a chord with several hundred members of his clan. In the following weeks, Ghali created a new militia, including disaffected Tuareg members of the Malian military, restless former freedom fighters who had never adjusted to peace, and unemployed young men in Kidal. This force would be marching under the black banner of jihad. Ghali named his army Ansar-Din, or Defenders of the Faith, and he called for the implementation of Sharia law in the territory that it controlled. In November 2011, Ghali and the two commanders of Al-Qaeda in the Islamic Maghreb in Mali, Mokhtar Belmokhtar and Abdelhamid Abu Zeid, sat down to parley in the Zakak riverbed. There, the Malian Tuareg and the Algerian Arabs officially sealed their jihadi alliance. At 9 o'clock one evening, 2 years later, I headed out of my Timbuktu hotel in the darkness for a clandestine meeting with a Tuareg secular rebel who had, I had been told, witnessed the jihadis' fateful meeting in the desert. I rode on the back of a Tuareg guide's motorcycle, bouncing over sandy alleys in the darkness. A bright yellow moon cast a weirdly elongated shadow of the motorbike on the rippled sand, and smudges of light here and there illuminated the doorways of groceries, cafes, hair salons, and other shops still open at this late hour. We passed the mud-brick ramparts of the Sidi Yahya Mosque and the festering heaps of garbage at the edge of the city's main bazaar, and then the alleys widened into broad, sandy tracks, marking the start of Abaraju, a newer neighborhood of villas and half-built houses hidden behind high walls, where many of the city's Tuaregs lived. We found Yusuf, a tall 26-year-old with an aquiline nose, his head wrapped in a pale blue turban, sitting on a bed in a Spartan back room at his mother's house. He had been living in a refugee camp in Mauritania and had snuck back into Timbuktu for a few days to visit relatives in secret. Animosity toward the Tuareg insurgents remained high in Timbuktu 2 years after the uprising, and he was terrified that his presence here would be discovered by some of his neighbors. Hence, he had insisted on a late-night rendezvous when the streets were empty and people were hunkered down inside their homes. Speaking quietly, clearly nervous, he told me that Ghali and the Al-Qaeda jihadis talked for hours on a carpet laid out in the sand, not far from where he and his secular Tuaregs were encamped. "It happened at night, under the light of the moon," Yusuf recalled. After securing an alliance with his fellow jihadis, Ghali proposed to the Al-Qaeda commanders that the Islamists join forces with the secular Tuareg rebels. The two groups had little in common. The Tuaregs wanted to create a secular independent state called Azawad that they had been fighting for half a century. The jihadis sought to create a caliphate in northern Mali in which they could impose Sharia law, train terrorists, and steadily expand their Islamist state across northern Africa. The group had already made an alliance with Boko Haram in northern Nigeria, the brutal Islamist terrorist group that has murdered as many as 10,000 Nigerians since its founding in the northern town of Maiduguri in 2002. The deal between the Tuareg rebels and Al-Qaeda would be a marriage of convenience that would allow them to pool their fighters and the heavy weapons they had stolen out of Gaddafi's armories, overwhelm the weak Malian army, and carve an independent state out of a region as large as France. As American intelligence officials and diplomats had feared, Iyad Aghali was now serving as the midwife to a pact between Malian Tuareg independence fighters and Algerian Arab Islamists, the two prime destabilizing forces in the Malian Sahara. The secular Tuaregs were divided. Many considered the bearded ones dangerous people and feared being associated with them. "I knew Al-Qaeda. I knew their reputation, their criminality," said Yusuf, brewing me a cup of tea. He had always considered himself to be relaxed about religion, he insisted. "These were people who were being hunted by the international community. How could we be joining forces with them?" The majority, however, believed that they had no choice. The route to independence, they said, required making unsavory compromises. Alone, the Tuaregs would certainly fail. An alliance with Al-Qaeda in the Islamic Maghreb would guarantee their victory. At 1 o'clock in the afternoon on Friday, November 25th, 2011, a beige pickup truck carrying four armed men approached the walled compound of a backpacker's guest house on the northern edge of Timbuktu. Most of the city's population was in mosque for Friday afternoon prayers, and the streets were nearly deserted.
7: "The vehicle made a single tour around the block to see if there were people in the streets," a young eyewitness told me a year later as we drank black tea with milk at dusk in his auto repair stall across the alley from the hotel. "They looked this way and that way, up and down the street. Two sat in the cabin and two in the back. All of them wore turbans and robes. Then they stopped in front of the gate."
6: Inside the stone-walled compound, three travelers, a Dutchman, a Swede, and a Briton, were eating lunch on an outdoor terrace beneath a cloudless blue sky, while the Dutchman's wife dozed in a tent pitched on the roof of their Land Cruiser.
7: I heard the dog barking and I came outside. There was somebody in the courtyard with an AK-47 and he said, "Go back inside," said the receptionist as we stood on the rooftop of the hotel in faint pink light, a full moon hanging low over a landscape of mud-walled huts and the dunes of the Sahara beyond. He shouted at the tourist, "Allez, allez, allez," and that's all I heard.
6: The gunman prodded the three Europeans into the street, taking no notice of the Dutch woman who lay frozen in fear inside the tent, and pushed them into the bed of the vehicle. At that moment, an unlucky German tourist returning to the hotel from an errand walked into the kidnapping. Resisting an order to get into the vehicle, he was shot in the head at point-blank range and killed instantly. The two gunmen climbed into the rear of the vehicle with their hostages, fired three times in the air, and drove at a leisurely pace, the young eyewitness said, past the crumbling and neglected monument of peace, past a handful of Tuareg tents, and into the desert. They left the German's corpse lying face down in the street, the blood from his head wound trickling into the sand. It was the first time that Al-Qaeda in the Islamic Maghreb had succeeded in carrying out an attack inside Timbuktu. The abduction came just 36 hours after seven AQIM gunmen entered a small hilltop hotel in the town of Hombori, 100 miles south of Timbuktu, roused two French geologists from their sleep, dragged the dazed, terrified men into a vehicle, and disappeared with them into the desert. The murdered German, whose body had been left lying in the road, had been part of a tour group that had arrived in Timbuktu the day before on a boat cruise downriver from Mopti, organized by Sleeping Camel Safaris in Bamako. The young Australian owner had assumed that Timbuktu was well protected by the Malian army and had not hesitated to send his clients there. The three kidnapped Europeans had been traveling on their own, by motorbike and four-wheel drive, across West Africa, and had also discounted reports about instability around Timbuktu. That afternoon, the Malian army moved 80 frightened Westerners into the Hotel Buktu, placed them under heavy guard, and evacuated them on the presidential jet the following morning. On Thursday, January 12th, 2012, Al-Qaeda in the Islamic Maghreb threatened via the internet to kill the two French geologists it had seized in Hombori in November and the three European tourists it had grabbed in Timbuktu the next day. The group announced that it was preparing for military operations against the Malian state and warned the hostages' home countries, France, the United Kingdom, the Netherlands, and Sweden, not to intervene or else invite the deaths of its captured citizens. 4 days later, Iyad Agali led a coalition of heavily armed fighters on a bloody sweep across the north. At dawn on January 18th, they attacked a remote army camp at Agwalhok and besieged the troops until the government forces ran out of ammunition. Ghali and his men overran the compound, took 90 soldiers prisoner, manacled them, lined them up in two rows, and executed them by cutting their throats or shooting a single bullet into each man's head at point-blank range. "It was us or them," he told a Bamako journalist in a satellite phone conversation from an undisclosed location in the desert. The French accused Ghali's men of committing an Al-Qaeda-style atrocity. Days later, Ghali encircled an American-built military base called Tessali, a few dozen miles south, and prevented convoys from reaching those inside. Food and water ran short. At the Malian government's request, U.S. planes dropped emergency rations to the beleaguered Malian troops and their families, but the camp fell in the middle of March after a six-week siege. Witnesses described a panicked flight and the abandoning of mortars, rocket launchers, and tanks. Enraged by the massacre at Agwalhok and the humiliating retreat from the base at Tessali, soldiers rioted on March 21, 2012, at an old military compound outside Bamako. They stole weapons from the armory and marched toward the hilltop presidential palace, which was lightly protected at the time because most of the elite presidential guard had been dispatched to the north to fight the rebel army. Amadou Toumani Touré and his wife slipped out of the marble-walled villa in the darkness, walked down a steep trail through the brush to a waiting vehicle, and disappeared into the night. Mutinous soldiers rampaged through the palace, stealing TVs, bed linens, wall hangings, and electrical fixtures, then looted shops in Bamako. The new ruling military council was led by a U.S.-trained captain, Amadou Sanagou, remembered by former U.S. defense attaché Marshall Mantiply as an unprepossessing figure who had often joined fellow officers at Mantiply's home in Bamako on weekends, watching soccer matches on his television. The military body dissolved Mali's constitution and democratic institutions, imposed a curfew, and closed the borders. The army was putting an end to the incompetent regime of Amadou Toumani Touré, a spokesman declared. Touré took refuge at the embassy of Senegal and flew to asylum in Dakar. To some extent, the collapse had been beyond Touré's control. He could not have foreseen the Arab Spring and the NATO's bombing that led to the toppling of Gaddafi, nor the looting of Libya's arms depots that would give the Tuareg rebels and their radical Islamist allies the wherewithal to defeat the Malian army. But he had ignored pleadings by Western ambassadors and his own generals to supply and strengthen his army and move decisively against the jihadis, and he had scurried away like a hunted animal into the night. The endgame in Mali had begun. Demoralized troops abandoned their bases. Iyad Agali and his jihadis captured Kidal on March 26th. They overran Gao, the north's largest city and one-time capital of the medieval Songhai Empire, 200 miles downriver from Timbuktu, on March 30th. At the same time that the jihadis were marching on Gao, secular Tuareg fighters advanced through the desert and made camp 42 miles north of Timbuktu. The director of Timbuktu's most popular radio station, Radio Communal Buktu, a 67-year-old elder who was a respected member of Timbuktu's majority Sorhai tribe, took the initiative to form a committee comprised of spokespeople for the city's main ethnic groups. They charged themselves with making face-to-face contact with these Tuareg rebels to plead with them not to take the city by force. The Sorhai elder, joined by a representative of the Belas, lower caste black speakers of Tamashek, who had served as slaves to the higher Tuareg castes during pre-colonial times, and a spokesperson for the Pools, traditionally pastoralists along the Niger River, left the city at sunset on Friday, March 30th. Darkness fell quickly, and soon they were enveloped by the black desert night, broken only by the phosphorescent glare of their headlights. They drove for an hour, making nervous conversation. 3 miles from the rebel position, they called their contact on his satellite phone. "Turn off your headlights," he ordered. The delegation groped their way forward on a track illuminated only by the stars and found a gathering of rebels and four SUVs parked around a wool blanket in the sand. The three spokesmen shook hands with the rebel group and, at the commander's grunted invitation, sat down on the tattered blanket. The night was so dark that the Timbuktu representatives could not see 5 feet beyond this intimate gathering, the radio director recalled. There might have been an entire army lurking behind them. The rebels' cigarettes formed tiny pinpricks of orange light and cast a glow upon the men's features, haggard after months of camping in the desert. They stared at one another in silence. The station director asked the commander to spare Timbuktu. "I cannot," he answered. "We are ready to take Timbuktu tonight."
8: "Just give us the time to prepare the population for your arrival."
9: "How much time do you want?" he asked.
8: 2 weeks.
9: "We will give you until Thursday."
6: The committee members shook hands with the commander and his men, climbed into their vehicle, and drove back through the night. The next morning, the radio man announced on air that Timbuktu's residents had been given another 6 days. But the rebels were already on.

The book is The Badass Librarians of Timbuktu and Their Race to Save the World's Most Precious Manuscripts by Joshua Hammer, published by Simon & Schuster. I'm Pete Bisson, and we'll read more next time on Chapter a Day.

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From the Center for Investigative Reporting and PRX, this is Reveal. I'm Al Ledsen. Abortion access after the end of Roe v. Wade looks really different than a lot of people expected. Today, we'll introduce you to three women trying to shape what's possible in post-Roe America.

0: Live from NPR News, I'm Giles Snyder. A coalition of states is suing the Trump administration over recently imposed tariffs on goods from the nation's largest trading partners. The administration says the new tariffs are on countries sending products to the U.S. made with forced labor. NPR's Daniel Kurtzleben has more.
1: 25 states in all are suing the administration, saying in their suit that, quote, the administration cannot use forced labor as a pretext to continue its illegal tariff scheme. The administration imposed the tariffs under a law meant to fight discriminatory practices by trading partners. They set the new tariffs to take effect last month at the moment that another global blanket tariff expired. The lawsuit uses that continuity, as well as the president's own words, to argue that the new tariffs are not a good faith effort to fight forced labor. The states furthermore called the investigation that preceded the new tariffs a sham. Danielle Kurtzleben, NPR News, the White House.
0: Now to Washington State, where around 9,000 acres have burned in three fires north of Spokane, the state's second largest city. Close to 67,000 people have been evacuated, and damage to buildings and homes is widespread. Northwest Public Broadcasting's Anna King has more.
2: Britt Wilson was standing outside of her parents' home in North Spokane. It was just ashes. There were massive trucks working in the background to shut down the gas lines.
3: They had to get out at the last minute, and they couldn't find two of their cats when they left. So we have no idea where they are or if they're okay. They're probably not. But just it's just wild. Like, it was like that morning they were fine.
2: Many seniors and families are evacuated to Spokane's convention center. Others are filling up the hotels in town. Most appear spent from exhaustion and worry about what they will find when they are allowed to return home. For NPR News, I'm Anna King in Spokane, Washington.
0: Crude oil prices eased after President Trump said he was holding off on attacking Iran because of a pending deal. Prices remain steady even after Iran signaled that no talks are underway. NPR's Camila Domonoske.
4: Brent crude, the global benchmark for crude oil, had been trading around $90 a barrel late last week. After President Trump posted online about the perimeters of a deal to totally reopen the Strait of Hormuz, prices dropped by more than $5. Gasoline prices have barely budged, though, with the national average around $4.10 a gallon, according to AAA. Analysts at the App Gas Buddy say that between the war with Iran and Ukraine attacking Russian refineries, U.S. gasoline prices could set a new record for August, while remaining well below their all-time highs in 2022. Camila Domonoske, NPR News.
0: And you're listening to NPR News. Todd Blanche's nomination to be President Trump's attorney general seems to be back on track. Two key Republican senators said Monday they will support Blanche after he put in writing his pledge to kill the $1.8 billion anti-weaponization fund that could have been used to pay out Trump political allies, including January 6 rioters. The Senate Judiciary Committee is scheduled to vote on Blanche's nomination in the morning. The Lumbee of Eastern North Carolina won federal recognition as a tribe last year, but that may not meet their most pressing need, which is health care. Andrew Jones with our partner KFF Health News reports.
5: Robeson County, in the heart of old tobacco country, is where most of the tribe live. For years, the region's had the worst health in the state. Andrea Blackburn is a Lumbee family physician. She says the people she treats will just get sicker if nothing changes.
6: They're not getting better because we just don't have the resources or the grant money to help.
5: Federal recognition opens the door to health care delivered through the Indian Health Service. But that agency is so underfunded and so understaffed that change may not be enough. Some Lumbee thought building a casino could make up for what the federal government can't fund, but that idea was voted down. Now, better health care is in limbo.
0: With oil prices holding steady, stocks in Asia are mixed in Tuesday trading following a rally on Wall Street. The S&P 500 closed up 1.5%, finishing just below the record set earlier this summer. The Dow rose 1.3% to an all-time high, and the Nasdaq climbed 2.1%. 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

0: In reporting in PRX, this is Reveal. I'm Al Letson. Allow me to introduce you to an exclusive ring of New England society.
1: You have to know somebody.
2: You do have to know somebody. Everybody.
1: Wait, really?
2: No, yeah.
3: Life is really, like, competitive to get into volunteer here. Like, people try to get in, and they're not accepting because they have so many requests to volunteer.
0: If you do know somebody and you get off the waiting list, you'll be invited to a nondescript office space for an afternoon shift. You'll sit on the couch, squeeze between boxes of supplies, and get to work.
1: What are you guys up to right now?
4: We are writing cards. It says, "We wish you the best," the map, and that's on the back of the map
3: card.
4: And they
3: get included with the packets.
0: Those packets are shipments of pills, doses of two drugs that are the gold standard for medication abortion. And they are coming from the MAP, the Massachusetts Medication Abortion Access Project. After the fall of Roe v. Wade in 2022, people on both sides of the abortion debate expected the number of abortions to plummet. But in the years since, there's been a twist. The number of abortions nationwide is up. And one of the key players making it happen is the MAP. This hour, we'll be following how the way people get abortions has shifted, how that's put opponents on the defensive, and how underground activists are working to future-proof access. Reporter Nina Martin and producer Sophie Bridges went to the Boston area to visit the MAP. They start on the street outside where they think the offices are.
5: So, let's try to figure out
1: how
5: to get in.
1: Should we try alleyway?
5: Yes, let's try the alleyway.
1: I do think everybody is idling because they're here for the weed shop.
6: My producer Sophie and I are standing in front of the address we've been given for the MAP. But what we see is a weed shop.
5: It has a little bit of a jail-like quality.
1: This can't be right.
5: Okay.
6: We knew that one of the country's major abortion providers would want to fly under the radar, but not like this.
1: Wow, we really do go in through the weed shop. That's crazy.
6: We soon learned that sharing a building with a dispensary is actually very intentional. It lets the MAP piggyback on some of their security features. It's just one of the careful choices plotted out by the woman we're here to see, Dr. Angel Foster, a professor of medication abortion studies at the University of Ottawa and the co-founder of the MAP.
7: So welcome to our office. This is where 3,000 to 3,500 abortions take place each month.
6: When Angel says up to 3,500 abortions take place here, she's not talking about patients coming in. There's no waiting room, no exam table, no ultrasound machine. What there is about $500,000 worth of the abortion drug mifepristone stacked up to the ceiling in little orange boxes.
7: I mean, this is effectively a stockpile,
5: right?
7: Because we've got probably in this office right now, we have about 3 months for our patients of medication on hand. And we do have another shipment that will come in the next couple of days to give us another cushion.
6: Mifepristone was patented by French scientists in the 1980s, specifically as an abortion drug. Mifepristone stops a pregnancy from continuing to develop. But it wasn't effective enough on its own. So there's another drug that's used with it, misoprostol. It was developed as an ulcer medication, but it also causes uterine contractions. And in the 80s, in some countries, it was sold over the counter.
7: You know, here you've got this medicine that's available in pharmacies all around the world that has a black box warning on it that says, don't take this pill if you're pregnant because it'll cause an abortion.
6: In Brazil, where abortion was heavily criminalized, women who didn't want to be pregnant thought, huh. They started taking the drug and telling their friends about it.
7: And so it was really women in Brazil and then a number of other countries over time that kind of alerted researchers to the idea that there was this drug that could, this drug that was kind of magic, right? Like it did this thing that it wasn't created for, but was really effective.
6: That magic drug shifted the framing for global health researchers. Even in countries where legalizing abortion was off the table, people could have safe, private abortions at home just using misoprostol.
7: That doesn't mean we shouldn't fight for legal abortion care. But with pills, you could circumvent that And that's an amazing story around access.
6: By the early 2000s, Angel was becoming one of those researchers herself, following an interest that started when she was very young.
7: When I was 10, my mom sort of sat me down and explained to me why she was so supportive of abortion rights.
6: In the 60s, Angel's mom was a college student trying to get an abortion when it was still mostly illegal in the U.S. So she did what a lot of people did at the time, cobble together $300, almost $3,000 in today's money, and cross the border into Mexico.
7: And it was so common for American women to come to get their abortions and be carrying cash that she was robbed at knife point. And so she had to go back to the U.S. She had to sell more things and borrow more money to get another $300 to come back and to be able to get the abortion.
6: The abortion went fine, and Angel's mom was able to continue her studies. But the financial pressure and the violent robbery traumatized her.
7: I mean, my mom was the most important person to me, you know, as a 10-year-old. And so when I heard this, I was like, I want to be an abortion provider so that nobody has to go through what my mom went through. And so I'm in middle school and people are asking, you know, what do you want to be when you grow up? And I'm like, I want to be an abortion provider. And, you know, you've got parents who are like, wait, what?
6: Angel stuck to it. She went to medical school and started traveling the world, helping patients from Thailand to the West Bank get access to abortion pills. But her most ambitious project would happen back home in the U.S. after the Supreme Court overturned Roe v. Wade in 2022. Abortion advocates were predicting that when states started banning abortion, most people would end up carrying unwanted pregnancies to term. Pregnancy is risky, and in the U.S., it's especially risky for Black women. The advocates predicted that many more women, most of them Black, would die.
7: And it was devastating to think about. And the question was, what can we do as a movement and community to change those numbers?
6: Part of the answer was already right in front of them. Back during the height of COVID, the FDA was forced to allow doctors to prescribe mifepristone remotely. That paved the way for abortion pills by mail. Then, when the Dobbs decision overturned Roe, it became clear that patients in states with bans would lean on providers from out of state to get care. The question was how to protect those providers from the legal reach of anti-abortion states. A trio of law professors came up with a solution: shield laws. The basic idea is that a state pledges to protect doctors, staff, and anyone helping with an abortion in their state, even if the patient is from a state with an abortion ban. Almost half the states in the U.S. have passed some type of a shield law since Roe was overturned, and 8 of them explicitly apply to telemedicine.
7: We're coming up on 3 years since people have been operating under the shield laws and practicing under the shield laws, and they're working. I mean, they're doing exactly what they're supposed to do.
6: Under shield laws, the governors of California and New York have refused to extradite abortion providers to Louisiana, for example. And together, shield laws and telemedicine have allowed an expansion of abortion access that has taken even Angel by surprise.
7: The idea that after these bans, we actually have an increase in the number of abortions was a thing that wasn't on my bingo card.
6: In Texas, abortions are up almost 30% since 2022. In Mississippi, it's a ginormous 85%.
7: So when we look at Mississippi, I think it's such a great case study in both kind of what the reality was under Roe and then what's happened post-Dobbs.
6: Before Dobbs, there was only one abortion clinic in the entire state, and the laws required multiple visits. The pills alone averaged $600.
7: And right now, a Mississippian can go and order pills from our service and get an abortion through the formal healthcare system that's clinician-supported, and they can do that for $5. And if they can't afford the $5, we will waive the $5.
6: The MAP can afford to do that because they have a lot of support from donors and from that very long list of volunteers, plus the legal backing of the state of Massachusetts. By this summer, the MAP was sending out almost twice as many packages as when we went to visit in the spring, more than 6,000 a month, most for immediate use, some to stash away for the future. Of course, there are some limitations. Doctors generally can't prescribe pills more than 12 weeks into a pregnancy. In many states, they can't prescribe to minors without parental consent. Some people don't know they can get abortion pills in the mail, or they're afraid to. And some will still prefer to go to a clinic or need in-person care. Still, telemedicine now accounts for 30% of abortions in the U.S., and that number keeps growing. Angel says the broader transformation of the abortion landscape happened precisely because the Dobbs decision was so sweeping. Eliminating abortion rights across so many parts of the country forced the abortion access movement to innovate.
7: So there's this irony that's actually happened, which is that, tragically, 33 to 40% of women of reproductive age now have less of a right to an abortion, but access for many people has increased.
6: As a researcher, the divide between rights and access has always been a challenge for Angel. As a provider, she sees it as an opportunity.
7: If abortion care has to be separate, then let's try to make it more like what it is that we would like all healthcare to be.
6: Again, this took Angel by surprise, which made me wonder, how are the anti-abortion folks responding to what she'd helped build?
8: How much of this is not what they were expecting either?
7: Hard for me to know because I'm not an anti and I don't really run in those circles. But it is very clear that they are preoccupied with trying to figure out a way to either re-regulate or to ban mifepristone and to ban telemedicine as a way of trying to change this dynamic.
6: In fact, on the day we visited the map, the state of Louisiana asked a federal appeals court to block the FDA rules that allow patients to get mifepristone via telemedicine. A few weeks later, the Supreme Court stepped in and allowed prescriptions to keep going, for now.
7: Even if mifepristone became banned, medication abortion is here to stay. If it's not mifepristone, it'll be misoprostol alone. That's not going to change.
6: Remember, misoprostol is the drug Brazilian women figured out worked for abortion all by itself. Lots of people around the world use it this way. And the map will pivot to misoprostol-only abortions if it has to.
7: I think for them at this point, with medication abortion pills, it's really kind of a whack-a-mole situation.
6: Angel says the map will keep operating unless they're forced not to. But that comes with some personal sacrifices. In the early days of Shield Laws, a bunch of providers were talking about their work publicly. Now, Angel is one of the only ones. And despite the protection of the Massachusetts Shield Law, she tries to minimize her legal risk. Because it only protects her in the state, she doesn't drive outside of it. She can fly around the world, like to see her husband's family in the Netherlands. But she won't travel to any state with an abortion ban.
7: And so, you know, South Carolina is a pretty hostile state.
6: And that's a problem, because Angel's mom, who inspired her lifelong commitment to abortion access, lives in South Carolina.
7: My mother-in-law died last year, and I actually was able to fly out, and we were all there together with her on her last day. It was very hard and sad and also really beautiful at the same time, and it was exactly the death experience that she wanted, and I'm so grateful to have been a part of that. And when my husband and I were leaving, he was like, how do you feel about the fact that if this was your mom, we wouldn't be able to do this? And it was really hard to absorb.
6: And yet, Angel remains radically committed to this work. She spends her days approving new patients, managing her team, and raising money. In her free time, she reads lawsuits against other Shield Law providers.
8: So why haven't you been? Why them and not you?
7: It's hard for me to know, but it also could be, you know, a matter of when, right? Like, we haven't been sued yet. We haven't faced any criminal charges yet. I don't know.
0: That story was brought to us by reporter Nina Martin. The MAP is now one of the largest telemedicine abortion providers in the U.S., and even if they haven't been sued yet, they've attracted the attention of anti-abortion leaders. While Nina and Sophie were in the MAP's offices, they spotted a pink post-it note with the name of two prominent anti-abortion activists.
9: I wanted to ask about a post-it note that says, if these two people call, contact Angel immediately. Right. Don't send anything to them.
7: Kristen Hawkins and Lydia Taylor Davis.
0: Up next, we meet Kristen Hawkins, the anti-abortion activist trying to make the maps work unthinkable. Stay with us.
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0: From the Center for Investigative Reporting and PRX, this is Reveal. I'm Al Letson. It's a warm, sunny day outside the Student Center at Texas Tech. Students are lining up for their chance to meet a conservative celebrity, Kristen Hawkins.
17: I follow her on all social media. I've been waiting for this since it was announced. She, I think, is doing the Lord's work in trying to bring awareness to this and change people's minds about it.
0: Kristen is the president of Students for Life, one of the most well-funded anti-abortion organizations in the country. Students for Life has groups across middle school, high school, and college campuses. Kristen's been running it for the last 20 years, since she was fresh out of college herself. Young people have been the core of her movement.
18: I don't know. In my mind, she's the Charlie Kirk of abortion.
0: Kristen's standing in front of a banner that says, "Abortion is human sacrifice. Change my mind." Kristen was friends with Charlie Kirk, the late conservative activist who made the Change My Mind format famous. And that's what she's here to do today. Debate students. Many liberal, a lot of them men.
19: All right, next question. Thank you.
20: Thank you.
0: A brave few step to the microphone. One is a guy in his late teens or early 20s. He's clutching a plastic water bottle and looks not totally sure how he ended up here. Kristen is debating him on whether abortion is acceptable in cases of rape.
20: Basically, I think that rape-related abortion, I think it's morally permissible.
19: I would say, sir, you've demonstrated an illogical position.
0: Some of these exchanges will get chopped up into social media clips. The back and forth with that guy becomes a video called Students Stumped by Pro-Life Question.
19: So I have a friend, Ryan, who was conceived in rape. Can I go and shoot Ryan today?
20: No.
19: Why?
20: Because, I guess because everyone's human, but that's a good question, though.
0: Kristen shares these videos online to an audience of over a million followers, whom she often addresses as the pro-life generation.
21: Hey, pro-life Jen. So I've been on nonstop calls.
22: Hey, pro-life Jen. I'm on Capitol Hill.
21: Hey, pro-life Jen. I have got some not great updates
23: to share. In order to end abortion, here are the things we need to do. We have to change minds. We have to build up the army. We have to transform our culture.
0: That's the future Kristen is trying to build, one where abortion is not just inaccessible, but unthinkable. The fall of Roe v. Wade should have been a huge step in that direction, but instead, young people became more supportive of abortion than ever before. And as you heard before the break, since 2022, abortions are actually up, thanks largely to wider access to abortion pills by mail. So Kristen began focusing her attention and her content on new ways to stop medication abortion. Reporter Amy Littlefield has spent years covering architects of the anti-abortion movement, and she's been up close and personal with Kristen as she toured the country this spring. Here's Amy.
1: Okay, Kristen, I have a bone to pick with you.
2: Okay.
1: I had one of these at the airport yesterday because you said I would like it, or you said you liked it.
2: Yeah.
3: I'm in a coffee shop with Kristen the first day of following her around. Kristen, it turns out, doesn't drink coffee. She prefers the energy drink Celsius. I was trying to understand Kristen on a deeper level, so I thought I better try it.
1: Yeah. So sweet. Uh-huh. Do you like?
2: Yeah, I do like. I like sweet stuff. So.
3: For the uninitiated, Celsius is a fitness drink. Zero sugar, high in caffeine, marketed as a way to boost metabolism and burn fat.
2: No, yeah, no, it has tons of vitamins in because my pee is like bright yellow.
1: Oh, okay.
3: Why am I so interested in what Kristen is drinking? Because she has infamously claimed people who have medication abortions are contaminating the water supply with abortion pills and fetal remains.
1: Okay, but what's the water source? Is there abortion medication in the water that they're using to make these drinks?
2: That's, you know, Amy, that is a question. That's why I won't drink tap water.
1: Do you actually
2: drink
1: tap water?
2: I mean, I rarely. Like, I have to be really desperate if you get me to drink tap water.
3: Kristen first started talking about abortion pills in the water years ago. And around that time, scientists started resoundingly refuting it. Since then, her efforts have inspired a slew of state and federal bills that would require doctors to give people who have medication abortions special catch kits to collect their blood and tissue. Trump's EPA has even recommended that states start testing water for abortion pills. This is one of Kristen's more creative attempts to undermine medication abortion access. I was about to witness another one, the Students for Life sting operation. We're in the parking lot of NASA's Lyndon B. Johnson Space Center in Houston. Kristen stands with her social media coordinator and protege, Lydia Taylor Davis.
4: Are we allowed to film?
24: Better to ask for forgiveness than permission sometimes.
3: The video they're making will show Lydia and Kristen ordering abortion pills online. They've chosen this iconic Texas landmark as their backdrop to make it clear they're ordering from Texas. Abortion is banned here, but thanks in large part to telemedicine and shield laws, the number of abortions in the state is actually up.
24: I don't know which one that was. There's so many websites. Okay.
1: Do you guys worry that you're unintentionally showing people how easy it is to get abortion pills?
2: Yeah, that's why I'm
24: so we
2: hesitant
24: don't often
2: about doing this
24: promote
2: with you.
24: The actual websites.
3: Kristen and Lydia will be ordering pills from an abortion provider you've already met this hour, the Massachusetts Medication Abortion Access Project, or the MAP, a telemedicine practice run by Dr. Angel Foster.
2: Tell me I'll just start. I don't need a script.
24: So start saying, I'm Kristen Hawkins, president of Students for Life, and you're going to say, and we're about to order abortion pills into Texas to prove how dangerous they are.
2: Hey everyone, I'm Kristen Hawkins, president of Students for Life, and today we are in Houston, Texas, and we're going to show you how tragically easy it is to order illegal chemical abortion pills into this pro-life state.
24: I'm Lydia.
3: This PR stunt, as Kristen describes it, is partly to encourage state and federal lawmakers to crack down on the flow of abortion pills into states like Texas. Kristen had told me they plan to use this stunt to sue the providers. By the time we got to Texas, though, they'd scrapped that idea. But why throw away a chance to order abortion pills in front of the Space Center?
2: Hold on. You have to go to abortion pills, search by state. Then I search Texas.
25: Good morning. How y'all doing?
3: A security guard walks up to tell the crew they're not allowed to film here.
2: This one? Map?
24: Yes, that one.
25: No, this is not private.
2: Visit.
25: On the streets is private. This is
2: it's Massachusetts.
3: The whole operation has to move through the parking lot and out onto the main road. Kristen submits her order request.
24: I think this is probably good right here.
1: How's the sound?
24: Just wrap it up. It's loud. And then just say something about how this is dangerous.
3: Kristen and Lydia call abortion pills dangerous a lot in their content, even though medication abortion has a long safety track record and has been widely used here for over 25 years.
2: So to wrap up, we just ordered chemical abortion pills, which are illegal in the state of Texas, here in Houston.

0: Earlier in the show, you heard my colleagues Nina Martin and Sophie Bridges visiting the MAPS offices. They noticed a post-it note warning staff not to accept any orders from Kristen or Lydia.
1: I wanted to ask about a post-it note that says if these two people call, contact Angel immediately. Right. Don't send anything to them.
2: Yeah, Kristen Hawkins and Lydia Taylor Davis, students for life, posted on their social media.
0: Students for Life had advertised the sting operation on social media, and an abortion rights group had tipped the MAP off. So when Lydia tried to put in an order using her real name, the MAP blocked it. Kristen used the fake name Wanda, but she accidentally put her age as 15, too young for the MAP. So her order got rejected too. We asked Dr. Angel Foster what happened.
3: So we did get a request from somebody named Wanda Hawkins. But because she identified her age as 15, we were not able to care for her.
0: I was curious what Kristen and her team would do with this footage. So I watched their social media for months. They never posted it. When I asked why, they told me it was because of the technical difficulty. I've been following Kristen Hawkins for a long time in my reporting because she seems to be the anti-abortion movement's best shot at winning over young women who are overwhelmingly pro-abortion rights. She has the ear of top Republicans, a flair for wild schemes, and she's a woman who's good at making herself look sympathetic by dunking on men across the political spectrum. But what is the future Kristen Hawkins actually wants young people to accept? It's clearly one where abortion is illegal. I wanted to hear what else.
4: In your ideal world, would these things be legal, yes or no? So we'll start with the easy one, abortion.
5: No.
4: Contraception.
5: I think it depends on the contraception.
4: IUDs.
5: No.
0: As for birth control pills, Kristen won't answer yes or no. Instead, she says we need a serious study to find out if they cause abortions. It's worth mentioning there have been several decades worth of studies on the pill, plenty of them quite serious, and the science is clear. It doesn't cause abortions. Okay, back to the lightning round. Does Kristen think these things should be legal?
4: IVF.
5: No.
4: What about surrogacy?
5: Absolutely not.
4: Same-sex adoption.
5: I don't mind it. I think it's not ideal.
4: Same-sex marriage.
5: I have a nuanced view on it. I do have a problem saying it's marriage and that my church should be forced to, you know, host a gay wedding.
0: When Kristen talks about banning methods of birth control that are used by millions of people, it's easy to feel like she's on the far right fringe. But what really got me interested in spending time with her right now was a group of people who are even further out there. So far, they were once out of the frame. These guys.
6: Abolitionism is the biblical approach to fighting abortion. It starts with, okay, what is abortion? It's murder. You've got a constant biblical teaching that there is a way that God wants cultures to deal with murder.
0: That's T. Russell Hunter, the founder of Abolitionists Rising. Abolitionists believe people who have abortions should be charged with murder. Some even think they should be put to death. And yes, they are intentionally co-opting the name of the anti-slavery cause. Abortion restrictions in the U.S. tend to focus on punishing providers, not patients. But people are getting abortion pills anyway. So there's growing momentum behind state legislation that would go after the person getting the abortion. It's a major question dividing the anti-abortion movement right now. Do you or do you not arrest a significant portion of the nation's population? Abolitionists have become a regular presence at Kristen's campus events, like this one at UC Berkeley.
7: Can you give me the decency to call me a misogynist to my face? You get paid $320,000 a year and you won't answer questions.
0: That day, some young women stopped to watch the spectacle.
5: There was a couple girls that, like, actually took the AirPods out of their ears and normally probably would not have stopped by our table or just throwing me the middle finger and kept walking, who felt sympathy that these guys were screaming my salary out, you know, on the quad, who then I said, yeah, we actually agree on like 99% of things. They just we disagree on this one thing. And by the way, they don't like me because I'm a woman.
0: Kristen's well aware that at least in some circles, these abolitionists are actually making her more sympathetic.
5: I joked to the staff that day. I was like, oh, maybe we should just make an anonymous donation to these crazy people because they'll attract more liberal students to the table to have the conversations that we want to have. But yeah, no, I'm not paying them money to be insane, but I have joked about it.
0: I've got to admit, when I watch Kristen face off with the abolitionists, I can't help but root for her. But how much does she actually disagree with them? In April, Kristen endorsed a proposed South Carolina abortion ban that included criminal penalties for people who get abortions. She says she supported the bill because she knew that part would eventually be stripped out.
4: So this isn't Kristen Hawkins moving further to the right because of pressure from the abolitionist?
5: No, it was, I'm sick of, I didn't want the abolition part of the bill, which we know is going to get stripped out, to be the main focus.
0: Either way, the bill didn't pass. Kristen has told me that she doesn't want to prosecute people who have abortions, at least not now. Her reasoning, in part, is that it would create a huge backlash.
5: I've always been very clear that this is not a conversation for now. And that at some point, criminalization for everyone could be on the table. I don't think it's in my lifetime for sure, because culture is not there. And we still have 50 plus years of telling women that what is inside of her is nothing but a meaningless clump of cells.
4: So how much does the culture have to change before you criminalize women? Is 50% against abortion enough?
5: I don't think 50% would, no. But I mean, I don't know when that would be.
4: 75%, 80%?
5: I have no idea. I think we'll know it when we see it.
0: Here's why I'm so interested in pushing Kristen to really define her stance. As medication abortion access grows, the abolitionists gain ground, and they're helping Kristen gain ground too. They've moved the frame so far to the right, they've made Kristen look like the new center in the anti-abortion movement. A center that might be okay someday with criminal charges for people who have abortions. A month and a half later, Kristen is back on the road, and so I am too. This time to Washington, D.C., for another PR stunt at the Department of Justice.
8: Are you ready? Go! Let's get wet! Hey, students, everyone, abolish abortion!
9: Come back here with your signs.
0: It's pouring rain. Kristen's team has set up a makeshift podium with a Students for Life sign. Everyone and everything is getting drenched. Behind Kristen are eight college students, shoulder to shoulder, holding signs that say, "Enforce Comstock." Across the street, someone starts up a leaf blower.
9: Do I need to shout? Can it be loud?
10: It sounds amazing. You can just talk normal.
9: Hey, ProHN, it's Kristen Hawkins, president of Students for Life Action. And we are out here in the rain in Washington, D.C., in front of the U.S. Department of Justice, because we are done waiting for the federal government to enforce the Comstock Act. This is a law.
0: Kristen has been pushing the Trump administration to enforce the Comstock Act. That's an 1873 anti-vice law that banned mailing abortion drugs or devices. It's named for Anthony Comstock, a postal inspector who wanted to purge the mail of anything he found obscene, from pornographic drawings to birth control to anything used in an abortion. The abortion part hasn't been enforced in decades, but it's still on the books. Like criminalizing abortion seekers, reviving Comstock is another extreme strategy trying to meet the reality of expanded abortion pill access. It could be interpreted to apply to any supplies abortion providers use, and so it could effectively ban abortion in every state.
9: This is good common sense. We do not need permission to act. We do not need a new bill in Congress. We just need the Trump administration and its Department of Justice to enforce the rule of law. Thank you for tuning in right now.
0: Kristen heads into the Department of Justice. She said she was meeting with officials there to push them to consider a Comstock revival. A couple months later, Trump's attorney general pick was asked in his confirmation hearing if he would review options to enforce Comstock. He said yes.
11: Okay, so we have a lot to talk about. I have a couple crazy things that have been happening. There is no singular, ordinary day serving in the pro-life movement. And it is so hard because you have these massive wins And then you have these deeply personal losses. And I think anyone who starts a Students for Life group, who joins us in the Pro-Life Generation, knows this and has personally felt this, right? I want to talk about that a little bit. Maybe you'll commiserate with me. So let me start.
0: Kristen, she's still out there trying to sway the opinions of a public that largely supports abortion rights by debating on campuses, posting social media videos, and claiming we're drinking other people's abortions. But if Kristen gets her Comstock wish, changing minds might not matter. A nationwide abortion ban could be coming, whether the public wants it or not.
12: That story was reported by Amy Littlefield. You can read more of Amy's reporting in her book, Killers of Roe: My Investigation into the Mysterious Death of Abortion Rights. Even if abortions were banned across the country, there will always be people who need them. And there are folks who are willing to go beyond the law to make sure they can get them.
13: I am a sweaty girl. So the first meetup, I was sweating pretty profusely.
12: We meet an activist trying to help future-proof abortion access. That's next on Reveal.
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12: From the Center for Investigative Reporting and PRX, this is Reveal. I'm Al Ledson.
20: In the early summer of 1970, I thought I was pregnant.
12: This is writer, teacher, and activist Judith Arcana. In 1970, she didn't want to be pregnant, but she was living in Illinois where, like most of the U.S., abortion was illegal.
20: I called a friend of mine who was a medical student, and he said, "Everybody here says, call this number and ask for Jane."
12: So she did. The woman she spoke to wasn't really named Jane. She was a part of an underground network of women in Chicago who helped people get abortions in the years before Roe v. Wade. Today, they are widely known as the Jane Collective, after the pseudonym they used over the phone.
20: Ultimately, I discovered after a very long time that I was not pregnant and called her back to tell her that. And I was extremely interested in what they were doing. And she said, "Well, we're taking in new counselors in the fall, and I'll call you."
12: So Judith became a Jane. The Janes started out as a referral network, fielding phone calls, making appointments, and counseling patients on what to expect. They found a guy they trusted to perform most of the abortions, and eventually, he taught them how to do it themselves. While they were active, the Jane Collective helped over 11,000 people have safe abortions. Here's one of Judith's collaborators, interviewed in the same 1995 documentary, Jane, an Abortion Service.
21: We wanted to change the system. We wanted to create a reality in which women were in control, and we did.
12: In 1973, after Roe v. Wade protected abortion rights, the Janes disbanded, but their legacy lived on. Fast forward to early 2022, when Roe was under threat. Reporter Rebecca Grant suspected that the U.S. was about to see a resurrection of Jane-like networks, and she was right. But this time, they'd have different tools, the internet and medication. Now, as attacks on abortions escalate, these networks are scaling up too. Here's Rebecca.
22: When Lena walks into the cafe near the airport, she looks like any other traveler, ordering coffee before catching a flight.
1: It's early, and Lena is tired after a night of tossing and turning, mostly from jet lag. But she's here for an important meeting, one she can't miss.
13: I am a sweaty girl. So the first meetup, I was sweating pretty profusely, but I'm much more comfortable now.
1: This isn't Lena's first meeting like this. It doesn't always happen in a cafe. It could also be another public place, like a hotel lobby, or once, a parking garage. But Lena's been to this cafe before. It's convenient, and since it's so close to the airport, there's nothing weird about walking in with a suitcase. Lena sits at a table and tries to remain incognito. About 5 minutes later, she spots the person she's meeting, walking in with their own luggage. They've met before.
13: I'm watching for them. They always come and say hi first.
1: Lena's not her real name, and this isn't her real voice. We've hired an actor to protect her identity, because these trips could get her in legal trouble. I also can't tell you much about her, where she flew from, or where the meeting took place. What I can tell you is Lena is a courier, an activist who helps sneak abortion pills into the U.S. And this meeting is with an abortion pill supplier. Lena is part of a community network that mails abortion pills around the country for free. These networks are listed on some of the same websites as official telehealth providers, but they aren't run by doctors, and they don't abide by the same regulations. Their goal is to make safe abortions as low barrier as possible, even and especially in states with bans.
13: I think, to sum it up, community networks are not bound by the law, and especially unjust ones. I mean, these laws never stop abortions. They only affect the health and wellness of pregnant people. So we are here to do what we can for those who are turned away from standard medical health care.
1: You can't just bring prescription medication into the U.S. and distribute it without risking arrest, prosecution, and jail time. That's true for any drug, not just abortion pills. But it's hard to think of other medications that are as intensely politicized. So when I first started reporting on the modern abortion underground, I was surprised anyone was willing to talk to me. In the spring of 2022, I received a message on Signal from a new source. She told me she got her start during COVID, when abortion clinics across the country shut down overnight. She had a way to get misoprostol and took it upon herself to mail the pills to people locally who needed them. At first, it was mostly a one-woman operation. She served a couple of people a month who all found her through word of mouth. But around the time we started talking, when it was clear that abortion rights were on borrowed time, her vision got bigger. She started a recruiting effort, and one of the people who joined up was Lena.
13: I broke up with my boyfriend. That's when I started. I mean, and I think that really made a difference, where I was like, I have all of this extra time and energy and like feel this purpose to, you know, be doing something. I mean, I always felt like I should be doing more, but you know how boyfriends can be draining.
1: When I first spoke to Lena, it was 2023 and she was not a courier yet. Her first job with a community network was as a mailer, a person who packages and ships the medication to people who need it. Over time, she proved she was trustworthy and was invited to take on more responsibilities.
13: It was a small group of us at a table, a very intimate conversation going into pretty full detail about what couriering would require. And it took a little bit of consideration and a little bit of thinking about what you would do if something went wrong and, you know, coming up with kind of a story if you were to get asked questions in the process. And then from there, it was a pretty easy decision.
1: Lena is well aware of the risks and sees herself as well positioned to take them on. Some people in the network have partners, kids, important jobs, elderly parents they care for.
13: I would rather be the one taking the risk where I don't have as much to lose as many other folks. That's a big factor.
1: In the early days, when the networks were just getting off the ground, they connected with a prominent and very public abortion activist in Mexico named Veronica Cruz Sanchez, or Vero,
22: who offered to share medication from her own supplies. All the network had to do was pick up the pills and bring them back across the border. And they did, hidden in decoy prescription and over-the-counter pill bottles. But when demand for pills surged in the months after the fall of Roe, the networks couldn't rely on Vero's reserves anymore. They had to establish supply chains of their own. And because they aren't doctors and nurses writing prescriptions, it's not like they can source from FDA-regulated pharmacies. So they turned to India, where most of the world's generic drugs are manufactured. And there was no shortage of pharmaceutical entrepreneurs willing to sell both mifepristone and misoprostol, what's considered the gold standard for medication abortion.
13: The drugs are high-quality generic pills. They're carefully packaged and an excellent price.
22: So it turned out that the challenge wasn't sourcing the medication. That was surprisingly easy. The real issue was getting it into the U.S. The networks have experimented with a few different approaches, like international shipping, but it tends to be slow and expensive, and they've had packages get confiscated by customs. Smaller quantities get through okay, but limit how many people they can serve.
13: So we luckily were able to find this workaround.
22: The workaround is Lena and other couriers, people willing to fly abroad and pick up the pills in person. Believe it or not, it winds up being cheaper, even with the expense of international travel. And as a courier, Lena can hide in plain sight, another anonymous traveler in a sea of millions. The more trips she takes, the more dialed in her travel routines get. She's invested in more durable luggage, so she never has to worry about her stuff getting wet or smushed. She packs lighter than she used to, and she always parks in the same place at the airport, so she's not anxious about finding her car later. She even has specific music she listens to settle her nerves.
13: I'm gonna out myself. I'm a Swiftie, so I do have particular, like, you know, like poppy song playlists of hers.
22: A lot goes into these trips, and a lot is riding on them. But for all the planning and high stakes, the meeting at the cafe on Lena's recent trip is quick and easy, uneventful.
13: I usually empty one of my suitcases and bring that with. The supplier will go into the bathroom and do the transfer into my suitcase that way.
22: It only takes a couple of minutes, and then they hang out and talk.
13: Most of the time, it's almost like, you know, we could be medical people discussing innovations and research.
2: Right, like you could just be two people on a normal business trip type thing.
13: Yes, hopefully. Hopefully. That's what it looks like.
2: Has anyone ever, like, seemed too interested?
13: No. But at one point, there was a technician working on something in the same room. And that made me uncomfortable. Like, is this their cover that they're a technician? But that was just the... That was just the unwarranted paranoia creeping in.
22: The meetings can be anywhere from 45 seconds to 2 hours. Her usual contact is a good talker and will linger if they don't have another appointment to get to. And Lena savors their conversations because of the sense of freedom she feels.
13: It is nice to nerd out in safe places with safe people because no one in my real life knows what I do.
22: Community activists practice strict operational security. They use aliases, even when talking to each other, which they only do on encrypted channels. The same goes for their conversations with me. And the different roles, like mailers and couriers, are kept separate. That way, if someone in one role gets caught, the entire network doesn't have to shut down. And no one Lena knows has been caught yet.
13: I don't want to say anything that will jinx us. That's why I'm not going to say what I want to say, but it's been very successful so far, and we're hoping it continues to be.
22: Before her return flight, Lena runs through rituals to help her stay calm. She mentally reviews her backstory for why she's traveling, in case anyone asks. And she does an exercise a therapist friend recommended where she visualizes herself arriving home with no issues. When she actually lands in the U.S., that's when the anxiety really sets in. Because if she's going to be caught, this is probably when it would happen. That's why she describes this part of the journey as moving through steps of relief.
13: I get off the plane and there's no one waiting to, you know, take me into questioning. And that's a bit of relief. And then I go through customs, and then that's a bit of relief. And then I go through and get my bags, and that's a bit of relief. And then I actually make it to the car and out of the parking garage, and I fully relax. We are rolling the windows down, we are putting on the music, and we are taking big, deep breaths.
2: Are we putting on Taylor Swift?
13: We are. Not the tortured poets department, just the pop.
22: Lena puts herself through all this because she believes abortion access needs a fail-safe. If the Comstock Act gets enforced, or another challenge to abortion pills by mail is successful, it will be a major blow to telemedicine abortion. But it won't stop these activists. In fact, they anticipate that volume to their networks will double, maybe even triple. They're preparing accordingly, in part by recruiting new couriers, and by sending established couriers, like Lena, on more supply runs.
13: No one's coming to save us. We have to save ourselves. This is one of the most tangible acts of resistance you can get. I mean, who doesn't love a protest and like a sign-waving exercise? But I've done a lot of those, and I've knocked on a lot of doors. I've made a lot of phone calls, and you can't feel any of those results. And this has real results.
12: That story came to us from Rebecca Grant. Kirsten Salpini is the voice actor who played Lena. You can read more of Rebecca's reporting on community networks and abortion activism in her book, Access: Inside the Abortion Underground and the 60-Year Battle for Reproductive Freedom. Our lead producer for this week's show is Sophie Bridges. Additional field recordings were done by Rachel DeLeon, Anna Yeo, and Peter Berger. Jenny Casas edited the show. She had help from Nina Martin and editorial support from Marianne Segedie-Mazzak. Additional production support from Maddie Oakman and Stephen Rascone. Kate Howard was the executive producer for this episode. Artis Chariscus is our fact checker. Victoria Baranetsky is our general counsel. Our production manager is the great Zulema Cobb. Score and sound design by the dynamic duo, Jay Breezy, Mr. Jim Briggs, and Fernando, my man, Yo Aruda. They had help today from Claire C. Note Mullen and Cameron Smith. Taki Telenidis is our deputy executive producer. Our executive producer is Brett Myers. Our theme music is by Camarado, Lightning. Rebecca's reporting was supported by the USC Annenberg Center for Health Journalism. 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We are a co-production of the Center for Investigative Reporting and PRX. I'm Al Letson, and remember, there is always more to the story.
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7: Hello and welcome to Newsday on the BBC World Service with Catherine Bjerrehanger in Nairobi and James Cotnell in London.
23: Russian officials have accused Ukraine of deliberately targeting civilians after a drone hit a busy beach on the Black Sea coast, killing at least seven people.
7: Three major European rivers see water levels fall significantly as heatwave conditions continue. Is this evidence of an acceleration of climate change? We'll hear from a senior United Nations official.
4: I think what people need to remember is that for every $1 spent on making ourselves more resilient to these kind of shocks, that yields $10 back in benefit.
23: And we'll get a regional reaction to the detained former Myanmar leader Aung San Suu Kyi being allowed a rare meeting with a Red Cross official. Does that suggest the military junta is under pressure? Those stories are more on the way on Newsday after the latest world news.
5: Live.

0: when they're talking. They don't like saying that they're talking.
1: The Iran Foreign Ministry has said the country is talking to Oman about reopening the Strait of Hormuz temporarily. The U.S. and Iran signed a memorandum of understanding in mid-June in the hopes of ending the conflict, but a ceasefire collapsed in early July when Iran struck commercial ships and the U.S. retaliated. Danielle Kurtzleben, NPR News, The White House.
2: Stock surged Monday amid hopes that the U.S. and Iran can clinch an agreement to ease tensions in the Persian Gulf, but it remains unclear when the strait will reopen to oil tanker traffic. Here's NPR's Rafael Nam.
3: After a lot of recent volatility, stocks rallied after President Trump announced over the weekend that the U.S. would hold off from attacking Iran and saying, quote, the perimeters of a deal has been agreed to. There's not a whole lot of details, but for now, investors acted with relief, sparking big gains in Wall Street while global crude prices fell. This has been the pattern since the war with Iran started. A lot of volatility, with markets sometimes posting big declines, but then staging enough rebounds to allow the Dow to hit a record close, with the S&P ending just below its record close hit in early June. Rafael Nam, NPR News.
2: President Trump was asked Monday about Todd Blanche after two holdout Republican senators said they will vote to advance Blanche's nomination for attorney general after Blanche put in writing a pledge to kill the $1.8 billion anti-weaponization fund.
4: I don't know what they agreed. I think Todd Blanche agreed to reconfirm things that he's already said, and what he said was okay.
2: Senator John Cornyn of Texas and North Carolina's Tom Tillis issued a statement after Blanche Sunday night formally rescinded the order that established the fund. It was created as part of President Trump's settlement of a lawsuit he filed against the IRS over the leak of his tax returns. The fund would have compensated people who believe they were unfairly prosecuted by the Justice Department, including January 6 rioters. Authorities in Washington state have arrested a 37-year-old man in connection with one of the three wildfires burning near the city of Spokane. Local media say the man is a convicted felon and that he was arrested Monday night. Tens of thousands have been forced to flee the flames. This is NPR News. More than two dozen states are suing the Trump administration over the president's new tariffs, calling them a pretext for replacing the import taxes that the Supreme Court struck down in February. 24 states joined the lawsuit spearheaded by New York. The new tariffs on 59 countries and the European Union took effect as temporary tariffs imposed by President Trump after the Supreme Court defeat expired. Brown University President Kristen Paxson is stepping down. Paxson announced Monday that she will leave her post at the end of the academic year. Paxson and it clashed with the Trump administration over threats to slash federal funding in an open letter on the school's website. Paxson says she had intended to leave a year earlier but stayed on to navigate a federal funding freeze. Drive along a Texas highway in the summer and you'll usually see signs advertising fresh local peaches. This year is different, as Natalie Weber from Houston Public Media reports.
5: This year's harvest is smaller than normal after an unusually warm winter and a late spring freeze. Tim Hartman, a fruit crop researcher with Texas A&M University, predicts that this year's peach crop will be less than half of last year's harvest. He says Texas weather is highly variable, but he has noticed a pattern.
6: In recent history, though, we've seen a trend of getting less chilling.
5: Texas saw its warmest winter on record since 1895. Climate change is creating new challenges for farmers and ranchers in many parts of the country. For NPR News, I'm Natalie Weber in Houston.
2: And I'm Giles Snyder. 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
8: Thank you very much for that news. 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
9: In the programme today, we have stories on the Russia-Ukraine war, on the devastating impact of climate change, and about an extremely rare meeting with the outside world for the detained Nobel Peace Prize winner Aung San Suu Kyi in Myanmar.
8: As ever, you can send us your thoughts on that or anything you hear on Newsday. Our usual number is +44 77 86 20 50 85.

0: Russia has condemned what it says was a deliberate strike by Ukraine on civilians in broad daylight, with 7 people, including 3 children, being killed in a drone attack on a Russian seaside resort. Ukraine has so far not commented on yesterday's strike, but over the last few months, the Ukrainian military has launched an increasing number of drone attacks into Russia, in some cases deep into Russia. Here's the BBC's diplomatic correspondent, James Landale.
1: In this war, both sides say they don't target civilians, but civilians are paying a price, even on the beach. The drone strike happened at a resort near Zelenchik on the Black Sea coast. The authorities said 7 were killed, including 3 children, with 40 wounded. Witnesses said there were no warning sirens. The sound of gunfire suggesting the drone may have been hit by air defences or electronic jamming, according to Ukrainian media. But the governor of this region, which is popular with Russian holidaymakers, accused Ukraine of a deliberate strike on civilians. Russia's foreign ministry accused Ukraine and its allies of terrorism.
2: Vladimirovich Putin!
1: No word yet from Russia's leader. Vladimir Putin was thousands of miles away in Siberia, enjoying the noisy adulation of hundreds of young people. No comment either from the authorities in Ukraine.
0: Well, the drone attack or strike and the deaths on the beach come after Ukrainian attacks on warehouses of Russia's largest online retailer, Wildberries. And in the last couple of hours, the governor of the Leningrad region in Russia has said that a warehouse facility had been hit by drones, though did not name the facility. Earlier, I spoke to Mykola Hritskovyan, the director of the Center for U.S.-Ukrainian Relations in Washington, and I began by asking for his reaction to those deaths of civilians on the beach.
3: My reaction to this is, you know, war is hell. There's collateral damage, unfortunately. And this beach was close to a military industrial facility, 300 yards away or 300 meters away. And you know, a lot of this is the Russians' fault. These drones don't travel that quickly. The Russians see them on their radar. Why didn't they evacuate the beach? They saw where it was going. And this was Russian air defenses shooting them down. Why did they shoot them down over the beach? When Russian drones are incoming in Ukraine, there's alerts. People go into shelters. You know, this is absolute irresponsibility on the part of the Russians.
0: But doesn't Ukraine have a responsibility to protect civilian lives?
3: They did not specifically target the beach. The drones, it's obvious from watching the video that they veered off course and that they were shot down by Russian air defenses over the beach.
0: It is all part of a broader attempt by Ukraine to take the war deep into Russia, is it not? You see also attacks on Wildberries, Russia's largest online retailer, drone attacks too in parts of Russia that simply hadn't been targeted before in recent months. That is something Ukraine is actively pursuing right now, it seems.
3: Correct. These are logistics hubs. They handle military equipment. The Wildberries had a whole line of military equipment, everything that you need for the special military operation. People were buying that online. That went from military clothing to protective gear, the components for weaponry, for drones. They had about 40,000 pieces of products that they were selling for military use. And there's also a lot of dual-use products in these warehouses. And dual-use products are internationally regulated as because they can be used in the civilian market and the military market. So these are not strictly civilian targets. These targets all contribute to the war on Ukraine.
0: But there are civilian casualties in those warehouses, for example.
3: These are workers. They know where they're working. They know what products they handle. The Ukrainians took out a military manufacturer with several cruise missiles. There are workers killed there. They're civilians, but they're working for the military-industrial complex. It's the same thing with these warehouses.
0: One of the things you do is to advocate for better relations between Ukraine and the US, for more American
3: Correct.
0: Support for Ukraine. Doesn't that get
3: Correct.
0: A little harder when people see children killed on a beach by a Ukrainian drone.
3: War is a terrible thing. Civilians are always in the way. Unfortunately, these are collateral casualties. We know that from World War II. We know that from the Dresden firestorm, where the Allies killed tens of thousands of civilians, unfortunately. And this is a war on that scale. And that's why our president, President Trump, is pressing for peace. And President Zelensky wants peace. The only one who doesn't want peace seems Vladimir Putin. And it's obvious that the Russians are purposely targeting civilian targets. The civilian targets that are unfortunately happen in Russia can be called collateral damage.
0: Do you see anything changing in the balance in terms of moving towards peace, whether it's on the ground, in terms of Russia's invasion inside Ukraine, or with these new longer-range Ukrainian drone strikes, or even at the negotiating table? Is anything fundamentally shifting right now?
3: There's hope that they fundamentally shift. The other day, Secretary Rubio, he said that the new tactics that the Ukrainians are using have shifted the situation significantly, and Washington is assessing if this opens a window for peace negotiations.
0: The views there of Mykola Khrizkovyan, director of the Center for U.S.-Ukrainian Relations in Washington. And I'm just looking at a news agency flash, Reuters, quoting the Russian news agency TASS. The governor has said that five people have been killed and six injured in a drone attack on the Moscow region. So another, it seems, Ukrainian drone strike deep into Russia.
4: Now, record low rainfall and high temperatures continue to plague much of Europe. The River Rhine has fallen to historically low levels in several locations in Germany and the Netherlands as prolonged heat waves continue across Europe. In Hungary, the Danube River has fallen to its lowest level in 30 years. The droughts of the Danube is also causing serious disruption to power supplies in Serbia and Romania. That there was the sound of an explosion in the River Danube in Romania in an attempt to divert water to a nuclear power plant to keep it working. Meanwhile, South Korea recorded its highest ever temperature at the weekend. One city in Iran, Avaz, registered over 50 degrees Celsius last month. More than 70 countries have broken national temperature records over the past year. Well, earlier I spoke to Joanna McGregor, Chief of Strategy and UN Affairs at UN Climate Change, is tasked with coordinating the international response to climate change, including the 2015 Paris Agreement, the legally binding international treaty adopted by 195 countries. She gave me her assessment of the extreme weather affecting many parts of the world.
5: This isn't one isolated heat wave or disaster anymore. Climate impacts are escalating across every region. So we're seeing heat waves, flooding, drought, wildfire, rising seas and warming oceans. They're all intensified due to climate change. And in the last few months alone, we've seen wildfires in France and Spain, and now in Greece, blackouts in Libya, typhoons in China, crop loss in the US and in Europe, and flooding in Mozambique. So what we're seeing really is a swathe of these extreme events that are very, very clearly linked back to climate change.
4: Some people say this is down to the El Nino effect, warming sea levels in the Pacific. Does that account for what we're seeing?
5: No, not exactly. El Nino is amplifying risks, but doing so across the planet, which is already warmed by greenhouse gas emissions. So the underlying trend is clear across El Nino, neutral and La Nina years. The past 10 years were the hottest on record. So El Nino and other natural variability, they do help explain some of the timing and regional variation, but human-caused warming explains why today's heat waves are more frequent and intense.
4: We see in different parts of the world political leaders, elected leaders, challenging the science around climate change. When we see the news, when we turn on our televisions, open our mobile phones, and we see this extreme weather pattern, what would you say to political leaders today who are rowing back on some of those pledges when it comes to cutting down on emissions, for example?
5: Climate change is happening, and it's going to keep happening. It's not a matter of belief. And I do think, actually, that we are seeing leaders, and I'm personally seeing it when I'm meeting with ministers around the world, that they're starting to realise that although this topic might not be the most domestically favoured topic, it is something that they must act on. And that's not just act in terms of reducing emissions, but they also need to support and protect their population by adapting to this changing world. Luckily, it's cheaper and easier than it's ever been before for them to do that. And in tandem, they, whilst doing so, they can increase growth, improve health, and it's essential for energy security. I think what people need to remember is that for every $1 spent on making ourselves more resilient to these kind of shocks that you mentioned earlier in the call, that yields $10 back in benefits. And I think that finally this message is cutting through to governments around the world.
4: That's quite a difficult message to get through to ordinary people as well, because as we see the energy shocks that have happened over the past few months when it comes to the Strait of Hormuz, the reduction, massive reduction in the shipments of oil and gas, people are seeing prices go up in their homes. And lots of people are thinking, well, we just need to try and get as much energy resources right now, use as much oil and gas as we can get it, rather than think about those long-term solutions.
5: So the economic costs are real, but actually, if you look at the data, and particularly giving an example from the UK, the costs of the energy transition are far less than the price volatility that relying solely on fossil fuel creates. And people are seeing that in their pockets. It's affecting their food shop costs, it's affecting their energy shop costs. But with the UK example, the costs in increase in energy actually would have been far greater had we not installed renewables over the last 5 years. I think the UK would have saved actually 7 million a day since the crisis in the Strait of Hormuz. And that's the same across many, many, many other places.
4: Give us a sense of where we're headed when it comes to the climate. If things don't change, it's hard to see them changing overnight. But where are we headed in the next 5 or 10 years?
5: Well, really, from the UN's perspective, the Paris Agreement has been our answer to this crisis. And no country can kind of fight climate change alone. But we are making real progress. So before the Paris Agreement, we were on course for more than 4 degrees of warming. And it's now closer to 2.5 degrees. And I'm convinced that we can get it still lower. But what we need to do is ensure that the vast majority of countries that are behind the Paris Agreement are still taking action and doing as much as they possibly can each and every day.
4: That there was Joanna McGregor, Chief of Strategy and UN Affairs at UN Climate Change.
0: This is Newsday on the BBC World Service with Catherine in Nairobi and James in London, and also Sarah and I with the sports.
6: Good morning, Catherine. Good morning, James. The English FA has withdrew its support for FIFA President Gianni Infantino, as many nations did so. In a letter addressed to Infantino directly, UEFA even threatened legal action against Gianni Infantino's World Cup sell-off plan. Mauricio Pochettino has agreed to remain the manager of the United States men's team until 2030. The former Tottenham and Chelsea boss, who has been in the post since September 2024, led co-hosts US to the last 16 of this summer's World Cup. In tennis, 21-year-old Alexander Ayala made history by winning the Washington Open yesterday. Ayala beat the American Jessica Pegula in the final to become the first player from the Philippines to win a WTA title. In the men's, world number 10, Taylor Fritz claimed his first trophy since June last year. Fritz held off 19-year-old Spaniard Rafael Jodar in two sets. And Norway's Sigrid Haugset has taken over the yellow jersey in the Tour de France. It follows a remarkable solo breakaway on stage three yesterday. She became the first Norwegian to win a stage on the Tour.
0: Wow, quite a moment for Norwegian sport. Football, cycling, yeah. Sarah and I, thank you. More to come in 25 minutes or so.
4: This is Newsday. We were just talking a few minutes about the extreme weather being affecting many countries around the world. We mentioned South Korea, which has experienced record temperatures this summer. In the last few minutes, the AFP news agency reporting there that 16 people have been killed by heat in South Korea this summer. That's according to the Interior Ministry. So James, highlighting the impact of the high temperatures that many people are facing around the world. Now, let's turn to business. According to the Financial Times, Apple has launched a new legal challenge against the UK's latest attempt to create a so-called backdoor to access encrypted customer data, a year after the Home Office agreed to drop a previous order, foiling a row with Washington. Davide Giglioni, our business reporter, is in the studio with us today. So, Davide, just explain what a backdoor is.
7: Well, a backdoor or a master key is a way for security services to get access to encrypted data if they need to. Now, to do that, the UK government reportedly issued what's called a technical capability notice, which is basically a system normally used to investigate serious crimes by basically forcing companies to provide the UK security services with access to customer data. Now, Apple doesn't seem too happy about it. And the key argument is, can you actually have a strong encryption, strong protection that keeps your banking details, messages, photos safe if you let that happen? Well, Apple seems to think no. If you build a backdoor, it's not just open for the good guys, but it makes you a target for hackers or whoever seen as, you know, hostile.
4: Davide, thank you. That's our business reporter there, Davide Giglioni.
0: This is Newsday on the BBC World Service. Now, the last democratically elected leader of Myanmar, Aung San Suu Kyi, is still behind bars. But for the first time in around 4 years, she has been allowed to meet someone outside of the country's military government. In this case, a delegate from the International Committee of the Red Cross. Our sister programme, NewsHour, has been speaking to Ms. Suu Kyi's son, Kim Eris, about the meeting.
8: I spoke with that delegate. He confirmed that, and that my mother does appear to be in good health. They're kind of bound by various agreements with the military, so they can't reveal too much. The last communication I had from her was at the beginning of 25, I believe it was. I received one letter, and that's the only communication I've had over the last 5 years. It's been tough, I must say. I've had to contend with being separated from my mother for many years. After all, she was under house arrest for 15 years. But the last 5 years have been different because we haven't known where she is or how she is or been allowed any communication, basically.
0: Aung San Suu Kyi's detention has been one of the factors leading to widespread diplomatic isolation for the military leadership running Myanmar. So for more, I've been speaking to Charles Santiago, co-chair of the Parliamentarians for Human Rights at the Association of Southeast Asian Nations, also known as ASEAN.
9: This cannot be the only visit. It must be followed by regular and independent access to verify Aung San Suu Kyi's health, to restore contact with the family, and finally secure not only her freedom, but the freedom of all political prisoners. And then the other important point that I would like to raise is, this comes a few days before the meeting between General Min Aung Hlaing and the Prime Minister of Thailand. So this could be clearly a public relations drama that is being put together to show that the Myanmar government is responding positively to ASEAN. Now, I think this cannot be accepted, partly because Myanmar has to fulfill the 5-point consensus. I'm sure you've been following the developments in Myanmar and ASEAN. ASEAN is slowly trying to bring Min Aung Hlaing back to ASEAN. And that is happening through the Prime Minister of Thailand, Cambodia, Laos, and so on. So this will be a major meeting that will take place where the Prime Minister of Thailand will be having an open meeting with Min Aung Hlaing. This is part of a public relations exercise, in my view.
0: So if it is just a PR exercise, what needs to be done to make it more than that, to perhaps push for her to be released?
9: That's the call. I mean, the ASEAN Parliamentarians for Human Rights have been saying it the last 3-4 months, that you have to secure her freedom together with all the other 22,000 political prisoners in Myanmar.
0: Would you see it then that this meeting, the release of the photos and so on, but above all that, first meeting in 4 years with someone outside the military regime, is a sign that those in the top in Myanmar are susceptible to outside pressure?
9: You know, actually I have a different view. My view is that they are more comfortable with China, Russia, Belarus, and India. And for the longest time, they were not so keen about getting the relationship back to normal with ASEAN. They found ASEAN very problematic, and they realized that the five-point consensus will not work to their benefit. So they were never interested in having a political dialogue. But I can see that after the elections, the so-called scam elections, and I think the pressure is also coming from China on Myanmar to start talking, to concede, or start talking to ASEAN. So this could be part of a plan that's been pushed by China to get Myanmar Lai to be accepted in ASEAN, but done through a variety of phases. And the beginning is having a public meeting with Aung San Suu Kyi, and then having a meeting with the Prime Minister of Thailand, and so on and so forth. And also the foreign minister on July 12th met the ASEAN foreign ministers. So you can see that things are happening behind the scenes, and I think this is part of that.
0: Is there then a possibility of the Association of Southeast Asian Nations, of ASEAN, being played, as it were, by Myanmar's leadership?
9: It's been always my view that Myanmar has played the ASEAN for the longest time. They've shorted the ASEAN five-point consensus for the last 5 years, and very successfully. And ASEAN, you know, could not even come to a common conclusion that ASEAN cannot accept the scam elections. There was never a statement. Individual governments said it.
0: Listening to you, it's a little difficult to be too optimistic about progress towards some sort of citizen-led democracy in Myanmar.
9: I think there is a bottom-up approach that's happening in the ethnic states and a federal state. There, people are starting to look at local government in a variety of states in Myanmar itself. So there's a bottom-up approach, a bottom-up federalism that is being pushed, but that is outside of the present government. The present junta does not support that. In fact, the last 1-2 months, the bombings have been far more intense compared to before.
0: That is Charles Santiago, co-chair of the Parliamentarians for Human Rights at the Association of Southeast Asian Nations, ASEAN. If you go to the BBC website, there is more on this story, including those photos released by Myanmar's Military Information Committee of Aung San Suu Kyi meeting that delegate from the ICRC. 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
4: Coming up, we'll go to Nigeria, where insecurity and kidnappings remain a major cause for concern in certain regions.
0: We will hear from Ethiopians on death row in Saudi Arabia.
4: And how has one of Africa's iconic predators found itself at the centre of a political row in Israel? That's all coming up after the latest news.
12: BBC News with Roisin Hasty. Reports from Russia say a number of logistics and oil infrastructure facilities have come under attack by drones overnight. A warehouse was damaged by drones in Krasny Bor near Russia's second city, St. Petersburg. Britain's Maritime Security Agency says a cargo vessel has been struck by an unknown projectile in the Strait of Hormuz near Oman. It comes as the US and Iran make conflicting claims about whether they're engaged in talks. President Trump insisted on Monday that negotiations were happening right now. Spain says almost all migrants who crossed from Morocco into the Spanish territory of Ceuta last week have now returned to Morocco. Tens of thousands of migrants surged into the exclave in North Africa on Thursday, prompting a security and diplomatic crisis for Madrid. Teachers and state workers in Argentina have held a nationwide strike and marched through the capital, Buenos Aires, to protest against job cuts and to demand salary increases. The teachers' union criticised the government for slashing educational programmes. The Venezuelan government has updated the number now known to have died in June's twin earthquakes to 6,125. Tens of thousands are living in makeshift shelters. A group of British teenage girls who say they experience extreme misogyny at school have sent a campaign film to the Prime Minister calling for change. In the short film, shot in a classroom, the girls from the northeast of England hold placards with comments boys have made about their bodies, as well as threats of violence and abuse. And devastating wildfires in southwestern France have uncovered hundreds of buried World War II shells in an evacuated village. Residents have returned to their homes in La Porge after demining experts spent several days recovering 400 pieces of ordnance, including mortar shells and some anti-tank shells.
0: Thank you for that update. Hello and welcome to Newsday on the BBC World Service with Catherine in Nairobi and James in London.
4: In the next half hour, we'll look at new kidnappings in Nigeria, hear from Ethiopian death row inmates in Saudi Arabia, and hear why Nile crocodiles are in the spotlight in Israel.
0: You can send us your thoughts on that or anything here on Newsday on our usual number, which works for WhatsApp and text messages. It is +44 77 86 20 50 85. Now, as Catherine mentioned, there is growing concern over the fate of Ethiopian migrants facing execution in Saudi Arabia. Saudi authorities executed three Ethiopians last Saturday for drug-related offences, bringing the number of Ethiopians put to death this year to at least 20. That's according to human rights groups. Those same groups warn that another 79 Ethiopians remain on death row. Many of those affected are from Ethiopia's Tigray region, where a devastating war claimed the lives of hundreds of thousands of people and forced many to flee. Like many migrants, they made a perilous journey across the Gulf of Aden, hoping to build a better future and support their families back home.
4: Now, so far this year, Saudi Arabia has carried out nearly 116 executions, many of them for drug-related offences. We've been in contact with two inmates on death row who say they fled Tigray. They sent us voice messages from a jail in the southern city of Hamis Mushait, describing their fear that they could be executed at any time. To protect their identities, you won't hear their original voices. Instead, their words are voiced by someone else.
13: It has been almost 4 years since we were arrested. The reason we were arrested was because we were accused of drug possession. We were arrested after being found at the border. We were told that the border guards had caught us in possession of hashish and that we must have had it. That is why we were sentenced to death. Throughout the entire process, we didn't have a lawyer. We asked for a legal representation, but we were told that we could not have one unless there was a letter of support from Ethiopian Ministry of Foreign Affairs and a letter signed by our families. We were told that we could only obtain a lawyer through the Ethiopian government. When the death sentence was announced, we thought it was a joke. We couldn't believe it was real. We had spoken with other people who had been detained on similar accusations. They told us that people charged with these offences were usually released after serving 2 or 3 years. We never imagined that we would be sentenced to death. The situation we are living in now is worse than death itself. Death would be easier than living every day while waiting to be executed. It's like standing beside someone who is being slaughtered, knowing that your turn may come next. Some of us have told our families about our situation. Others have chosen not to tell elderly parents or vulnerable relatives. We came to Saudi Arabia because war had devastated our region in Ethiopia. There was no work, no opportunity to support ourselves, and our lives had become extremely difficult. We are responsible for supporting our families. We are sons of poor farming families who have struggled all their lives. The punishment we are facing is disproportionate to the accusation against us. Whatever the allegation, it doesn't justify taking our lives. We are poor people. We are the children of farmers who worked tirelessly to raise us. Today, we ask the international community to hear our voices. We ask for our case to be carefully reviewed.
14: I have been imprisoned for more than 2 years. The accusation against me is that I entered the border area carrying weapons. This is not true. I was arrested and charged based only on suspicion. Even if this is the charge against me, the punishment we face is completely disproportionate. We have not received a fair trial. We are not allowed to have lawyers. The same border guard who arrested us and accused us is also the person who judges our case. We are never informed when someone has been sentenced to death. Instead, the guards come to our cells in the evening and tell certain prisoners that they will be taken to court the next day. Those people never return. When we ask what happened to them, we hear only rumors that they have been executed. No one tells us the truth. We now live in a constant state of fear. Every time the guards open the prison doors, we are overwhelmed with shock and anxiety, wondering whose name will be called next. Every day feels as though we are waiting for death. The reason we came to Saudi Arabia was because of the war in our country, which forced us to flee 4 years ago. We are the children of poor families. We are the sons of farmers. We came seeking work and the chance to rebuild our lives. We never imagined that we would face imprisonment and the threat of execution.
0: Voices then from Death Row in Saudi Arabia. Well, let's speak now to Dua Deni, researcher and advocacy associate at the European Saudi Organization for Human Rights, which is based in Lebanon. The organization monitors documents and campaigns against human rights violations in Saudi Arabia, including what has been called the state's escalating use of capital punishment. Welcome to the program. I wonder what you made of those voice notes you just heard there.
15: Thank you. Thank you for highlighting this issue, actually. To be honest, hearing these voices is very, very heartbreaking. We've noticed the cases months ago, and we are trying to support them. But rather than getting some protection and stopping at least the executions while making this advocacy, we are hearing the executions are happening every day without a prior notice, just as the voices mentioned, taking them from the prison without having the right to say goodbye to the families. And actually, more than that, after the executions, the family don't know where their beloved one are buried. They don't know their bodies, where they are. So it's really heartbreaking. We know that this issue is a very continuous and that there are hundreds, you'd say dozens, are facing the same situation. We don't have actual number, because the Saudi government has no transparency in the death penalty cases. But we know that at least there is more than 50 Ethiopians in Khamis Mshet prison, and there are others in other prisons in Saudi Arabia.
0: One of the things we heard there too was the claim that one of those people on death row hadn't had a lawyer, there was no qualified interpreter, others tell us, no proper due process, basically, during the trials. How widespread is that, do you think?
15: Unfortunately, these concerns are very common in many Ethiopian cases, actually in many migrant cases and foreign national cases that we have continued before. With other nationalities, this was very common. We received information that people were questioned without a lawyer, asked to sign papers in Arabic they could not understand, and did not have a qualified interpreter until the last session, maybe when they noticed that they have been sentenced to death. Some did not fully understand the charges, the evidences, how to appeal. When all of this happens in a case that can end in execution, we can't say that trial was a fair trial and the convictions was reliable.
0: We're talking here about Ethiopian death row inmates. Are they disproportionately represented among those on death row?
15: Actually, in 2025, Saudi Arabia executed 35 Ethiopian nationals in drug-related cases. It was the highest nationality of foreign nationals that had been executed, but the Ethiopians were one of many nationalities that Saudi Arabia had executed last year. So we noted that migrant workers and foreign nationals are mostly represented in the executions that happened are taking place in the past few years. So, for example, in 2025, more than half of the executions were for foreign nationals, most of them in drug-related offenses. So Ethiopians have been affected very heavily, and foreign nationals most generally were also at a greater risk because many were, as the voices mentioned, are migrant workers, poor migrant workers, face language barriers, and there is limited access to the lawyers. This is a common thing that foreign nationals are facing. Ethiopians, we have noticed that there have been they are coming from Ethiopia in the past years because of the Tigray conflict. The number was very high, and then the numbers of the Ethiopians on death row was also very high.
0: And as you say, many of the cases are for drug-related offences. Is there a debate within Saudi Arabia, as much as these things are possible, about the use of capital punishment for drug offences?
15: Actually, it's a daily, I would say, yes, there is this debate. Saudi Arabia says that the death penalty is needed to protect society and to fight drugs. But the numbers show that the executions are expanding, including for non-lethal offenses. Saudi Arabia carried when half of the executions are for drug-related offenses. But under international human rights law, the death penalty should still be limited to the most serious crimes, which means not any crime that involves initial killing. Non-lethal drug offenses do not meet this standard. There is also no convincing evidence that executions are more effective than other punishments in stopping drug trafficking, as Saudi Arabia always claims. And in these cases, there is serious risk that the poor people who were they were executed while real organizers remained free. So the Saudi Arabia is saying that drug trafficking is a serious threat, but also execution and death penalty is a threat for life.
0: Dua Deni from the European Saudi Organization for Human Rights, thank you very much indeed. Now, we contacted the Ministry of Foreign Affairs of the Kingdom of Saudi Arabia about these reported executions of Ethiopian migrants, as well as those allegations that you were just hearing, that those on death row had been denied fair trials and access to legal representation. We have not yet received a response.
4: Let's turn to Nigeria now, where at least 18 people are reported to have been killed in attacks by gunmen in the northwest of the country. In Zamfara State, residents say the attackers overran a military outpost before abducting more than 100 villagers. Women were later released, but about 52 men are reportedly still being held. In neighbouring Sokoto State, gunmen moved from house to house, killing civilians, including some in a house they set on fire, and stealing livestock. There's been an upsurge in northwestern Nigeria of armed men kidnapping people for ransom. The government is yet to comment. We can now speak to Nigerian lawyer and security analyst Bulama Bukati. Welcome to Newsday. First of all, what's the latest you're hearing? What do we know about this attack in Zamfara State?
16: No, thank you very much. It is a pattern that has been seen over the past few years, maybe even after 5 to 7 years. It is bandits who operate with impunity in rural Nigeria, invading a particular community, killing 18 people and abducting 52 in Zamfara State. But there was another attack in Sokoto. And to be honest, there are other attacks, low-profile attacks across the northwest part of Nigeria. The group responsible for these kinds of attack are typically local criminal gangs called bandits who normally abduct for ransom. You know, Nigeria came to global headline in 2014 when the Chibok girls were abducted by Boko Haram, which is an ideologically motivated group operating in northeastern Nigeria. But what we have seen over the past 7 years or so was the rise of kidnapping for ransom in northwestern Nigeria and now north central Nigeria, where communities are attacked, schools are attacked, markets are attacked to abduct residents, and ransoms are negotiated over weeks before they then get released. And this is one of them. It is another sign of total collapse of security in rural Nigeria.
4: Yes, you mentioned there a consistent pattern of insecurity, kidnappings and abductions, as we often report, unfortunately, here on Newsday. But you mentioned the 2014 kidnapping of the Chibok girls. What we often see is women and children being taken and being held for ransom. In this case, it seems that the women and children were released in Zamfara State, and it's the men being held. Is there any precedent for this, and why might that be?
16: I mean, there have been times when women were released, especially times when the bandits themselves think they need those they are abducting for the purpose of recruitment into the armed groups. Even in the cases of Boko Haram, we have seen times when young men especially get held while older men get killed or released, as well as women. And so, to be honest, we don't know specifically why women were released in this case, but it might be because the victims are being recruited into the group as fighters, or are being used as slaves, because there are communities in which young men, and in particular, get abducted and they get held for years farming for their abductors and engaging in hard labor as slaves. And this may be one of those cases. But it could also be a revenge mission by the bandits on this particular community. And where they undertake these kinds of revenge mission, they would normally abduct men of fighting age, because they accuse them of fighting them or of protecting their communities. And so it could be an attempt by the bandits to revenge on this community, and sometimes to send message to other communities that we will abduct your men and leave you completely vulnerable if you rose against us.
4: Bulama Bukati, thank you very much for your analysis there and for joining us on Newsday.
0: This is Newsday on the BBC World Service with Catherine in Nairobi and James in London. These are our main headlines here on the BBC World Service. Britain's Maritime Security Agency says a cargo vessel has been struck by an unknown projectile in the Strait of Hormuz. Spain says almost all migrants who crossed from Morocco into the Spanish territory of Ceuta last week have now returned to Morocco. And devastating wildfires in southwestern France have uncovered hundreds of Second World War shells in an evacuated village.
4: Well, James, it's time for the sports news now. I know you've been following the World Cup. Have you been following the Commonwealth Games at all?
0: Starting to, yeah. Plenty of exciting stuff going on there. Yeah, and Sarah Manai, I think, has got more on that.
6: Yeah, absolutely. Thank you, Catherine. Thank you, James, because we're going to focus this hour on the Commonwealth Games indeed. Commonwealth Games that delivered right to the end. History was made on the final day of competition on Sunday in the Scottish city of Glasgow. Glasgow, who stepped in to host those games, who were originally supposed to take place in Australia. But Australia had to withdraw for financial reasons. Now, looking ahead to what's next for the games, India are supposed to be the next host in 4 years. It will be in the city of Ahmedabad in the northwest of the country. So how will India host games whose shelf life is always in question? Well, the BBC's Shabnam Yusuf Jewel has been trying to find out.
17: Well, Nishat, I don't think India have many concerns about the games in Ahmedabad in 2030. They'll have learnt some lessons from Glasgow, who had a slimmed down games but didn't seem to have many problems. It's been pretty much a success. And India, of course, will want to make a big impression with the next one. It'll be the centenary, of course. And I spoke to Raghuram Iyer, CEO of the Commonwealth Games Association of India, about their preparations.
18: It's going very well, and the part of, as far as building stadiums and all of that is concerned, it's not specifically either for the Commonwealth or people speak about the Olympics. That's part of the infrastructure development program that the state has in itself. So, and all of this began 3-4 years, or you know, almost about 5-6 years back, even before any of these discussions were happening. So, the infrastructure is very decent right now. If you ask me, is the state ready to host the Commonwealth Games? The answer would be yes. Because we do have that kind of infrastructure, but then we would want to upgrade it still further. So all of those are the things that are currently going on.
17: So what have you learnt from Glasgow then that you will take back to put into place in India?
18: I think the top two things for me, Shabnam, would be the inclusivity that they have shown, the inclusiveness, which is, even if you look at the volunteer program, for example, which is an extremely important part from a from for the success of the games. And the second thing is sustainability. I think there was, if you look at the fantastic opening ceremony that they put up, I believe it happened at a fraction of a cost of what typically, you know, that they do. And it was as good. I think it did very well on television.
17: I am so looking forward to the Indian one because I know it's going to be full of music and colour. I mean, just tell us, what can people expect? I mean, I'm sure it's going to be one of the best ever.
18: Absolutely. I don't know one of the best ever or not, but we will put our best foot forward. And like you mentioned, it is going to be the music, it's going to be the culture, it's going to be Bollywood, it's going to be dancing, and it's not only going to be sport, but it's going to be an entire entertainment package around the whole thing. And keeping in mind that the two most important stakeholders are the athletes and the fans, and we want to try and give them the best experience that they've ever had.
17: Can you confirm which sports are definitely going to be on the bill, especially the ones that we haven't seen here in Glasgow?
18: So I definitely cannot tell you which are the ones that are definitely going to be there, because that's the program that's still being developed currently. But yes, you know, there are the usual suspects that people talk to us about, you know, whether it's going to be the shooting or the archery or the badminton or the squash. So there are various sports that are currently in discussion. India started doing very well in some of them, some of the sports. So, of course, it's, as a host nation, we'd be keen that we have some of those sports. But again, that is not a decision that we make singularly. That's going to be a decision that's going to be along with the Commonwealth sport. And they have a committee which kind of decides on this.
17: And just finally, how good a chance is this going to be to showcase India ahead of a bid for the Olympics?
18: Like I again said, Shamna, these are two totally different things. You know, this has nothing to do with the bid for the Olympics. India has aspirations to be hosting many big, large events, and Commonwealth is one of them, which we are doing. We've also put our foot in. We're going to be pitching in to be hosting the Asian Games. We've sent in our bid, not exactly bid, but an expression of interest for the 2038 Asian Games. There are many other world championships that we are looking at hosting. So this Commonwealth is one of them, but whatever we do, we want to do it well.
6: That was Raghuram Iyer, CEO of the Commonwealth Games Association of India, speaking there with Sport Today's Shabnam Yousafzai.
0: Sarah and I, thank you. Now, one of Africa's iconic predators has found itself at the centre of a political row in Israel. A proposal by Israel's National Security Minister Itamar Ben-Gvir would see Nile crocodiles placed in trenches around a prison holding Palestinian detainees from Gaza, with the reptiles acting as a security deterrent. But before any crocodiles could be moved in, an Israeli court temporarily halted the plan after animal rights groups challenged its legality. And human rights groups say it goes beyond prison security. Focus on Africa's Nkechi Ogbonna spoke to Ahmed Ben Chemsi, Advocacy and Communications Director for Human Rights Watch Middle East and North Africa Division. I started by asking Ahmed what the organisation meant when it described the situation as an example of normalised cruelty.
19: Well, since you're mentioning quotes, let me give you another quote. We also said that this idea that crocodiles should guard a prison is cartoonishly cruel. Cartoonishly cruel, that's the expression we use. And normally it should be laughable, and we should be even discussing something like this. And fortunately, in Israel's, you know, today reality, it is not a joke. It is rather the latest sign of how normalized cruelty has become. I mean, the fact that a minister says this without it being a joke says a lot about the level of cruelty we have reached. Instead of focusing on humane detention conditions and accountability for abuses, which any authority of any country should be doing, proposals like this that trivialize the serious concerns that have been documented in Israeli detention facilities for years and years. Our concern is not just the proposal itself, which again we call cartoonishly cruel, but the broader environment in which degrading treatment of detainees is increasingly treated as acceptable, unfortunately.
20: Right, still speaking on quotes, the statement also alleged that there's torture, there are ill treatment and abuse taking place in detention, and it has been documented for years. Now, what are some of the most significant concerns Human Rights Watch has raised about the conditions in these facilities?
19: Well, we have documented several such instances. We have documented the incommunicado detention without charge of thousands of Palestinian workers who were legally in Israel on October 7, right after the attacks. And in 2024, we have documented as well the torture and other abuses of detained healthcare workers arrested from Gaza after October 7, which, by the way, amounts to war crimes. So we interviewed 8 persons, and all of them reported humiliation in Israeli detention centers, ill treatment, torture, and let me be specific, that included being stripped and beaten, subjected to prolonged painful stress positions, cuffing that was near constant, blindfoldings. So yeah, all of this we have been documenting, not just us, but several human rights organizations, and it's been going on for years.
20: And is the issue here really about crocodiles, or the message this proposal sends about how prisoners are viewed and treated? Because when you hear crocodiles guarding a prison facility, it's unheard of.
19: You're right. It goes beyond crocodiles. There is a message here. And the message is apparently that cruelty can be normalized or even celebrated, which further erodes respect for the dignity of detainees. This statement sends a signal that humiliation and degrading treatment are acceptable rather than what they should be, which is prohibited. And this is at a time when serious allegations of torture and ill treatment have been documented. Again, such rhetoric contributes to an environment in which abuse is just normalized rather than challenged, which it should be.
20: And then international human rights laws set standards for the treatment of detainees, including during armed conflict. But does this proposal to have crocodiles around a prison facility raise concerns under those standards? And what kind of concerns should we be looking at here?
19: Well, the UN has a set of rules known as the Nelson Mandela rules. They were named after Nelson Mandela. And these rules establish minimum standards for the humane treatment of people deprived of liberty, whatever the circumstances and whatever they are accused of doing. A core principle of these rules is respect for human dignity. All prisoners must be treated with respect for the inherent dignity and value as human beings. Discipline and security can and should be enforced in prisons, but not in a way that involves torture or cruel, inhumane, or degrading treatment. Now, crocodiles don't fit in any of this, obviously. Proposals that appear designed to intimidate, humiliate, or degrade detainees are just impossible to reconcile with these fundamental standards.
20: I'm sitting here and I'm wondering to myself, what precedent could this set for the treatment of prisoners elsewhere in the world, especially in places where we, on the African continent, where we are aware of poor prison facilities where detainees are being held?
19: Well, there is a risk that proposals like this contribute to the normalization of cruelty in detention settings way beyond Israel, you know. International standards, including, again, the Nelson Mandela rules, were established to ensure that all detainees are treated with dignity, regardless of where they are being detained, regardless of the reasons for the detentions.
0: Ahmed Benchemsi there from Human Rights Watch, speaking to Focus on Africa's Nkechi Ogbonna. You can hear that full conversation on the BBC Focus on Africa podcast. And Israeli authorities have in the past rejected allegations of systematic abuse, maintaining that military and prison forces operate according to both domestic and international law. This is Newsday.
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0: The EU is to hold an urgent meeting of interior ministers today amid continued divisions in the bloc over the arrival of more than 60,000 migrants into the Spanish territory of Ceuta in North Africa. We'll speak to a former advisor to the Spanish Prime Minister.
4: Our business presenter, Davide Giglione, will have more on a coalition of 25 mostly Democrats-led US states suing the Trump administration over its imposition of a new round of tariffs on 60 countries.
0: And as we edge closer to the selection of the next United Nations Secretary General, we'll hear from one of the candidates and find out what her priorities would be.
4: Indeed, that is what we've been doing here on Newsday, speaking to some of the candidates running in that race. We'll have that story and more on Newsday after the latest news.
1: Live from NPR News, I'm Giles Snyder. In Washington State, Spokane County Sheriff John Knowles is crediting an observant citizen for the arrest of a 37-year-old man in connection with one of the three wildfires that have burned thousands of acres and hundreds of homes and businesses in the region.
3: The male walked away. The citizen returned to their house a short time later. After being at home, they saw smoke coming from what they believed was the area that they had seen the male bending down by the side of the road.
1: The fires near Spokane have forced more than 60,000 people to evacuate and are among

0: Israel and clarified the terms of the agreement. NPR's Anas Baba is in Gaza.
1: Just a day after criticizing Israeli strikes that killed civilians in Gaza, Nikolai Mladenov traveled to Israel for talks with Israeli Prime Minister. After the meeting, the Board of Peace said it shares the same ultimate objectives with Israel, adding that Israeli forces would withdraw only after the complete decommissioning of weapons in Gaza. That appears to differ from the roadmap released days earlier, which linked the disarmament process to a phased Israeli withdrawal under international supervision. The sequencing of disarmament and Israeli withdrawal remains one of the main obstacles to the plan, while Israel continues daily airstrikes across Gaza. Anas Baba, NPR News, Gaza.
0: Federal workers at more than six agencies being ordered by the Trump administration to move into new buildings. Agency leaders say the relocations are meant to reduce the government's real estate footprint and save money. But an NPR analysis shows that's not always happening. More from Kiara Eisner.
2: For many federal workers, this summer has been one of chaotic relocations. Some USDA workers were told to move into a building by August that was treated for bedbugs in May. But as of late July, officials hadn't said it was all clear yet. The new building for employees at the Consumer Financial Protection Bureau didn't have working Wi-Fi for weeks. Trump-appointed heads of these agencies say these moves were supposed to save money. But some employees are moving out of buildings that the government is still paying millions for. And two lawsuits say the moves haven't been authorized by Congress and violate federal law.
0: You're listening to NPR News. Michigan voters are preparing to go to the polls Tuesday to choose Republican and Democratic nominees for November's midterms. The marquee race is for the Democratic nomination for an open U.S. Senate seat. Many of Michigan's most prominent Democrats have endorsed four-term Congresswoman Haley Stevens. Her opponent is from the progressive wing of the party, and Abdul Al-Sayed has the backing of Senator Bernie Sanders. The winner will face Republican Mike Rogers in November. A nuclear power startup says it has secured funding to begin mass-producing small reactors. NPR's Jeff Brumfield reports the announcement comes after an ambitious program by President Trump to hurry reactor development.
3: Valor Atomics announced it raised $1 billion in venture capital to begin mass-producing small nuclear reactors. Earlier this summer, the company turned on an experimental reactor in a tent-like structure in the Utah desert. That device was part of a program set up by the Trump administration to speed the development of new nuclear technologies. Supporters say it worked, with multiple companies testing new reactor designs, but critics point out the program slashed hundreds of pages of safety and security rules to hurry development. They worry the new designs could be risky. Valor hopes its reactors will soon be used to power defense systems, data centers, and heavy industry. Jeff Brumfield, NPR News.
0: Oil prices have reversed course amid uncertainty about talks to end the Iran war. Brent crude, the international standard, up more than a dollar in Asian trading to around $85 a barrel. This is NPR.
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5: Thank you for that news. 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
6: Coming up this half hour, the EU holds an emergency meeting to discuss the large number of migrants who crossed into the Spanish territory of Ceuta. Most member states are calling for greater controls and are challenging Madrid's policies. We'll hear from a former advisor to the Spanish Prime Minister. We also hear from tech workers in Gaza trying to get communities back online.
5: And we're going to continue our series of hearing from the seven candidates hoping to be the next United Nations Secretary General. Today it's the turn of Ecuador's Maria Fernanda Espinosa. We welcome your messages or thoughts on that by WhatsApp or text message. Our number is +44 77 86 20 50 85.
6: Now, the EU is to hold an urgent meeting of interior ministers today, aimed amid continued divisions in the bloc over the arrival of more than 60,000 migrants in the Spanish territory of Ceuta in North Africa. Madrid says at least 72 people drowned while trying to reach the exclave. Some drowned while

0: others were crushed as they tried to cross a breakwater barrier. Spain now says almost all migrants who crossed from Morocco into the Spanish territory of Ceuta last week have now returned to Morocco. But still, the EU urgent meeting will go ahead, with European Commission President Ursula von der Leyen calling for united action on border security. For more, let's talk with Camino Montero Martinez. She served as a senior advisor on European Union affairs to Spanish Prime Minister Pedro Sanchez from 2024 to 2025 and was the former head of the Brussels office at the Centre for European Reform. Thank you for joining us on Newsday. Just talk to us about your thoughts ahead of this meeting. Why do you think this influx of migrants into Ceuta has become such a flashpoint within the European Union?
1: Right. Good morning. I think it's very funny that, like, kind of 10 years after the original migration crisis in 2015-2016, we're sort of back into a divided Europe, where some countries are accusing others of not protecting the border. I think migration has become a very divisive topic. It's very toxic for many governments in Europe. So the mere images of people trying to reach the shores of one member state have kind of like reawakened all these memories from 10 years ago. And many, many countries, and don't forget that, have elections coming up. And as I said, migration has been a flashpoint, actually, for many of the right-wing parties in Europe. So I think the whole question, which is very complex, right, and the whole it's a multi-reason phenomenon, it's basically has crystallized basically on a political question and a political role rather than anything that can be solved at a technical level in the European Union.
0: Do you think leaders like Giorgia Meloni in Italy have a fair point here, which is that Spain seemed unable to control its borders in those days when we saw those large number, thousands of migrants crossing into Morocco? And does it have pro-migrant policies that mean that people see that there is an opportunity to go to Spain?
1: Right. As I said before, I think this phenomenon has different causes, right? One of them might have been Madrid's very pro-migration stance. Pedro Sanchez is the only European leader that has decided to be sort of open to migration and very vocally so. The other reason, and there are many more, is Spain's relationship with Morocco and Morocco's relationship with the European Union as a whole. I don't think an influx like the one we saw would have been possible at all without Morocco, Morocco's regime at least being aware of what was happening. Let's not forget that Madrid also sort of like stemmed the flow in less than 2 days. So I think that the point of Meloni of sort of closing or suspending Schengen, as she was saying, it is a bit of a political gimmick at the moment because there is nothing really to be afraid here. Now, as I was saying before, I think that Madrid's stance of being very pro-migration when most of the European Union isn't, it's a problem. And I am a firm believer of having a Schengen that is not sort of unilaterally decided by one member state, whether this one member state is pro-migration or against migration.
0: So you mentioned there have been allegations that perhaps Morocco allowed the migrants to cross over. There's been no firm evidence of this. In terms of this meeting that's set to happen today, we've already seen Italy suspending the Schengen agreement, allowing migrants or people to move freely across both borders as a result of this crisis. What do you think could come out of this meeting today?
1: Yeah, I think this meeting is a political gimmick. I don't think, as I was saying before, that the European Union, neither the European Commission nor the Council of Ministers, which is the meeting that we are referring to today, have a lot to do when it comes to sort of stemming the flow. There is no flow to stem anymore, as I was saying before. Brussels, in general, has been very reluctant to give money or to support Morocco as a sort of a third country in a way that it was not with Turkey, for example. And there is a lot of sort of geopolitical interest in keeping Morocco in a way quiet and a good partner. I think, and that's to me the most important thing. I think this has become, it was never a migration crisis. It was a political crisis with different reasons, as I said. And I think the only way to solve this is at the highest level. So if there was a meeting that was going to produce anything, it would be a meeting of the European Council, of the prime ministers, who wrote letters over the weekend accusing one another of not being able to secure the borders.
0: So this could be a step perhaps towards that if something like this continues, the large movement of migrants into Spanish territory.
1: Right, but I don't think it's going to continue in the way that we saw the migration crisis 10 years ago. I think this is this has happened before, and that's important to know. Morocco has, you said there is no evidence pointing at the Moroccan regime involvement in this. I would slightly disagree. We've seen some intelligence reports pointing, otherwise. But we've seen this before. We've seen this in 2021 in Spain. We've seen it in 2003 with another conflict over an island called Perejil. And this is something that Morocco and others in other borders are not to do, which is trying to use migration to destabilize the European Union. So once again, I don't think this is a question of trying to stem a flow that has been stopped. I think it is a question of the European countries coming together, realizing that the Schengen external border is for everybody to defend and everybody to share, and understanding that hybrid war and these kind of methods are unfortunately very common now, and they can happen in the east, as we saw with Belarus, but they can also happen in the south, as we are seeing now.
0: And we'll wait to hear from the Moroccan authorities, their comments on those allegations. Camino Motera Martinez, former advisor to the Spanish Prime Minister, thank you for joining us on Newsday.
2: Now, 10 months after the US brokered ceasefire between Israel and Hamas, the peace plan for Gaza has yet to deliver much of its promise. Ever since President Trump announced a deal between his Board of Peace and Hamas on disarmament last week, Israeli forces have continued deadly strikes on Gaza. Most Gazans still live in tent camps or in the rubble of half-destroyed homes. But in the most trying circumstances, some are trying to connect to the outside world and make a living with their laptops. Israel imposes tight restrictions on foreign journalists entering Gaza. So our Middle East correspondent, Ilan Nell, has been speaking online to local tech workers.
3: I lost all of my equipment, I lost my house, I lost my office, and I was thinking that is the end of the world here in Gaza.
4: Mahran Bayed, his wife and three young children now live in a tent in Gaza City. Despite his ruined surroundings, he's one of thousands of well-educated Gazans trying to make a living online, coding and programming.
3: I can work here in Gaza, anything that is in freelancing work, starting from mobile application for iPhone, Android, Flutter, to websites, even ads. So anything that can be work from remotely, we can do it here in Gaza.
4: With Gaza's economy all but destroyed and 80% of people with no income, NGOs see the potential of remote work to fill a desperate need.
5: Yeah, it's really critical. I mean, we talk about it now as sort of a digital lifeline, right? This idea that if you have a laptop, if you have a working internet connection, you can work and earn income.
4: Nicole Hark is country director for the American NGO Mercy Corps, which is trying to help Gazans, focusing on training, getting contacts for freelancers, and supporting the new independent co-working spaces that are popping up in Gaza City and elsewhere.
5: It's really critical to help people get back to work. They don't want to be dependent on aid. They're not looking to sit there and do nothing, right? But it's really finding a safe space and finding something that's affordable and that continues to have consistent electricity and internet is shockingly incredibly difficult.
4: These hubs have generators and solar panels to provide power and a better internet connection, while most of the population is still living in tents.
6: So let's start with AI engineering. I got these two questions from an engineer, and actually I stuck
4: Walat Validis is a 24-year-old computer software engineer and her family's main breadwinner. Today, she's talking to one of her mentors based in California's Silicon Valley.
7: I have lots of international mentors who not just help me in the technical skills, also in the soft skills, also in the mental health. And my mental health, it's not in zero, it's in minus. So, if you want to complete despite all of these struggles and circumstances, or do you want to just wait for a miracle to happen, or wait for something to happen, and absolutely it will not happen if you don't do anything.
4: Walat has recently got a full-time job with a Dubai-based company. With almost daily bombings, as Israel says it's continuing to target Hamas, safety is still a big concern. And there are plenty of other challenges for tech-savvy Gazans to overcome, as well as the unstable electricity and internet. Banking restrictions make it difficult to be paid. Mahran is finding it hard to get his laptop screen repaired at this makeshift workshop. There are tight Israeli restrictions on what comes into Gaza, including computer parts, because Israel sees them as having a possible military use.
3: This test is very hard for us, but we are trying to survive. We are trying to say thanks God for what we can do and we start our life again.
4: Gaza's wider recovery may be at a standstill, and yet its tech workers give a glimpse of a brighter possible future.
2: Yilan Nel in Jerusalem. 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
0: You're listening to Newsday. We have the sports news in a moment. But James, you just returned from Canada. Of course, it was one of the co-hosts of the World Cup. We've been following the crisis surrounding Gianni Infantino, the head of FIFA. What did people in Canada make of him whilst you were there?
2: Yeah, I think, look, there was loads of pride, as we heard also from Newsday's Isaac Fannin in Canada, about hosting the World Cup and what a good job they, North American general, have made of it. And among the football fans I talked to, at least, quite a lot of frustration and anger at what they saw as Infantino's attempts to change the game, whether it's hydration breaks or the apparent interference, or at least that's how many people perceived it, getting the US's Florian Balogun's red card overturned. And then, of course, this scandal over the World Cup sell-off plan. So the football fans I talked to certainly were not big fans of Gianni Infantino.
0: We'll be hearing from some football fans in Nigeria, Cameroon and Uganda in about 10 minutes' time. Well, let's get the latest sports news now with Sarah Munai. Hi, Sarah.
8: Hi, Catherine. Hi, James. Gianni Infantino, that is still in the eye of the storm because the English FA has withdrew its support for the FIFA president, as many other nations did so as well. In a letter addressed directly to Gianni Infantino, UEFA even threatened to take legal action against football's governing body over Gianni Infantino's World Cup sell-off plan. Some transfer news as well to give you this morning. Chelsea have officially signed England midfielder Jordan Anderson on a two-year deal. One player that looks set to leave Stamford Bridge, though, is defender Trevor Chalobah. Italian side Como have agreed a deal worth more than $40 million for the 27-year-old. And speaking of Italy, Italian football legend Franco Baresi's funerals will take place in Milan this morning. We'll get more on this in the next half an hour or so here on Newsday.
0: Sarah, thank you.
2: Now, a group of 25 Democratic-led US states sued President Trump's administration on Monday, arguing that the president's latest round of tariffs on goods from 60 trading partners exceeds his legal authority to tax imports. Davide Giglione is our business reporter in the studio with us today. Hi, Davide. What are these states asking for?
9: Hello, good morning. The states are basically asking to stop the tariffs. In particular, they're asking the US Court of International Trade to declare those tariffs unlawful and order refunds of the duties which have already been paid. But this is not the first time that something like that happens in the US, and Trump doesn't really seem willing to stop, because this particular lawsuit follows other challenges. There was a previous challenge by small businesses which sued to block the tariffs on the day they went to effect just last month. again, this is really not stopping Trump, who's continuing to push for new tariffs despite all these legal setbacks he's facing. And this is just another confirmation that tariffs, they really are a central pillar of his foreign policy. Let's not forget that back in February, the Supreme Court ruled that his sweeping global tariffs were unlawful. Now, the White House is trying again. They're now saying that punishing the countries that fail to stop goods made with forced labour entering the US. But these states suing, they're basically saying that it's just an excuse. It's just a new label to basically do the same thing over and over.
2: Davide, thank you very much indeed.
0: Now, the United Nations have had their first informal Security Council vote on who will become the next Secretary General. The poll showed former Costa Rican Vice President Rebecca Greenspan as the early frontrunner, followed by the former Guyanese Foreign Minister Caroline Rodriguez Burkett, who you will have heard on Newsday last week. One of the other candidates is Maria Fernanda Espinosa. She is Ecuador's former Foreign Minister and former President of the UN General Assembly. In her mission statement, she said what is now in question is not the relevance of the United Nations, but its credibility. Newsday's Anne Soy asked her to explain why she thinks the UN's credibility is at stake.
10: What it means is that the UN hasn't lost its purpose, hasn't lost what triggered a charter that was written after the Second World War saying the role of the UN is to prevent conflict and protect people. This continues to be true. However, because of the complexity of the world, because of the number of active conflicts, the trends in global poverty and inequalities, what the UN needs to do is, number one, adapt to these new realities, adapt to a changing world, and really make sure that it delivers for people on the ground and it responds to the people on the ground. And let me give you an example. We know that about 300 million people plus require humanitarian support as of today. And yet the organization, because of financial hurdles, but also because of a capacity to be where it's needed, no, we are providing humanitarian relief to less than 80 million people. And believe me, every day the number goes up. So if we are not able to prevent conflict, that's the core of my vision statement, we will be always short of resources and of capacity to respond to the humanitarian needs of the world. And that's why I said an issue of credibility. The outside world sometimes looks at the UN coming too little, too late, the UN not being part at the negotiation table where it matters. And when I say that, it's not that I want to criticize the UN. I'm convinced that the UN is irreplaceable. It's the most incredible human creation, but we need to make it better.
11: And you have said that the United Nations should reform, transform, or die. What would reforming the United Nations look like?
10: The word reform can mean different things to different people. And for some, reform can be, you know, this band-aid approach to a little bit here and a little bit there, improve incrementally. And that's fair enough. There are things that need to be done that way. But it's not my only personal view on things. I have really listened, especially before being a candidate, listening to people, to UN staff members, listening to member states, and what is that they feel it's missing. And what it's missing is a new business model for the UN, more modern, more impact-driven, and more results-oriented. And sometimes we measure the impact of the UN by the number of reports. How many of those 1,800 reports you read, the people read, even, you know, the world of diplomacy, about the 3,000 plus meetings that the UN holds. And sometimes we confuse activity with impact. And here, I think the way we measure impact and we measure results should be different. How many lives has the UN saved? How many people has the UN helped to live out of poverty? If you want to have a real culture of accountability that includes the UN staff, that includes the Secretary General, that's what I mean by a new business model. And when I say or die, it would mean that the UN is not relevant anymore.
11: How would you deal with the current UN financial crisis when so many donors have withdrawn funding?
10: I think that what it shows is it's a symptom of a deeper political and credibility crisis. And that's what we need to fix. And it's fixed, first of all, proving that the UN is able to deliver better, is able to reduce costs in very heavy bureaucratic processes. No, that's the first issue. The second issue is when I look at the contributions from member states, as of today, 72 countries have not paid their dues out of 193. This is a message. And the message for a Secretary General is you need a new financing agreement, a recommitment to the UN from the side of member states. That is done through personal engagement of the Secretary General with each one of the 72 member states and really listen and hear what they want to see from the UN, how to make sure that countries, they can see and perceive value for money.
0: That was Maria Fernanda Espinosa, former foreign minister of Ecuador, speaking to Newsday's Anne Soy. As mentioned, she is one of the seven candidates standing to replace or to become the head of or the Secretary General of the United Nations. You're listening to Newsday on the BBC World Service with James and Catherine. Stay with us if you can.
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13: Democrats see holding an open seat in Michigan as essential to reclaiming the Senate. But first, Michigan voters must choose between two millennial Democrats vying to take on Republican former Congressman Mike Rogers this fall.
14: Who has the best chance of beating the Republican? That's going to be my biggest priority.
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2: This is Newsday from the BBC World Service with Catherine Bjerrehanger in Nairobi and James Cotnell in London.
0: Pressure mounts on FIFA head Gianni Infantino, but could his now abandoned plans have benefited African football?
2: We will go to Pakistan-administered Kashmir to hear about the ongoing deadly protests there.
0: And we'll reflect on the life of the legendary Italian footballer Franco Baresi ahead of his funeral today.
16: BBC News with Roisin Hasty. Reports from Russia say a number of logistics and oil infrastructure facilities have come under attack by drones overnight. A warehouse was damaged by drones in Krasnivor near Russia's second city, St. Petersburg. Britain's Maritime Security Agency says a cargo vessel has been struck by an unknown projectile in the Strait of Hormuz near Oman. It comes as the United States and Iran make conflicting claims about whether they're engaged in talks. President Trump insisted on Monday that negotiations were underway. The American bank Capital One says it closed hundreds of bank accounts held by Donald Trump in 2021 over concerns about possible money laundering. Mr. Trump has filed a lawsuit alleging that Capital One illegally closed the accounts for political reasons following the January the 6th attacks on the US Capitol. The bank denies this. Spain says almost all migrants who crossed from Morocco into the Spanish territory of Ceuta last week have now returned to Morocco. Tens of thousands of migrants surged into the exclave in North Africa on Thursday, prompting a security and diplomatic crisis for Madrid. The Venezuelan government has updated the number now known to have died in June's twin earthquakes to 6,125. Tens of thousands are living in makeshift shelters after their homes collapsed or were left unsafe. The British Prime Minister has said prisoners serving sentences for rape and serious child sex offences are to be excluded from an early release scheme to tackle prison overcrowding. Andy Burnham delayed the plan to allow for an urgent review. And devastating wildfires in southwestern France have uncovered hundreds of buried World War II shells in an evacuated village. Residents have returned to their homes in Le Porge after demining experts spent several days recovering 400 pieces of ordnance, including mortar shells and some anti-tank shells.
0: Thank you very much for that news. Hello, welcome to Newsday from the BBC World Service with James Copnoy in London and Catherine Biarahanga in Nairobi.
2: Coming up, we're going to speak to sports experts in Nigeria, Cameroon and Uganda to assess the crisis facing FIFA's head, Gianni Infantino. If you've got any thoughts on that or any questions for our guests, you can send us a WhatsApp or text message on our usual number, +44 77 86 20 50 85.
0: We'll also head to Pakistan-administered Kashmir to hear about deadly protests happening there. And we'll have more sports with Sarah Minai, who'll be looking back on the life of one of football's greatest defenders, Italian Franco Baresi, whose funeral is being held today.
2: Pressure continues to mount on the FIFA president Gianni Infantino as the English Football Association is set to become the latest governing body to withdraw support for Mr. Infantino's bid for re-election. He's under pressure because of his abandoned plan to sell stakes in the World Cup and other tournaments. The proposal, which was championed by Mr. Infantino, was expected to raise around $4 billion for football development. Supporters argue the money could have transformed the game, particularly in developing regions, including on the African continent. While critics warned it would hand far too much influence over football's biggest competitions to private investors. Now, European football's governing body UEFA has since threatened legal action over the way the proposal was handled, accusing FIFA of poor governance and a lack of transparency. So, what does the collapse of the plan mean for African football? We're joined by sports analysts Enitan Obadina from Nigeria and Giovanni Wane from Cameroon, along with Catherine Katabazi, a football fan from Uganda. Welcome to you all. Enitan, perhaps I could start with you. Why do you think ultimately this plan, this idea, is not going to come to fruition?
17: Basically, I think it comes down to due process. Apart from the fact that different countries, different continental bodies have reasons for rejecting it, but one of the main topics when you hear some of the FA members or member associations talk has to do with some of them saying they are hearing for the first time in the media before the letter from FIFA went around to each member association to decide if they will support it. And then, of course, the short time the dates will take, that's around based on the letter FIFA sent to each member association. So once due process failed, people tend to think there might be other unspoken or unexplained issues that FIFA might not have revealed to some members of members of the FIFA body. Also, coming from a very troublesome FIFA World Cup that just concluded in the United States, Canada, and Mexico, the trust level, and there was a huge trust deficit between how FIFA operates, what they accepted to happen to the World Cup. Some of the innovations they introduced had members questioning if the World Cup is still the same World Cup they've known over time. So it was destined to fail because the media led on the story instead of the member association getting the story first.
2: Is that it, Giovanni? Failure of due process? Or is there perhaps something to do with the content of the idea itself?
18: I think it's a bit of both, James.
19: Why this was all
2: Giovanni, sorry to cut across you. You're coming across as very muffled. We're struggling to hear you. Can you try again, perhaps?
19: Well, hope it's better now.
2: Yeah, that's much clearer. Well, thank you.
19: It's a bit of both, as per me. I think the FIFA Forward Enterprise came across from the World Football Governing Body as pretty uncanny, if you let me put it that way, especially after a troubled World Cup where we had people denied visas, we had cards, suspensions that were suspended for players to go on and play. Yeah, everything just boils down to the fact that, you know, we had quite a troublesome World Cup. Though financially, as per the World Football Governing Body, this was the best FIFA World Cup that has been recorded, over 15 billion $15 billion that was made at this World Cup. And per the African teams, I want to put it into context because most of the supporters of Mr. Gianni Infantino are from the African continent, which doesn't surprise anybody. In fact, per the African teams, Morocco will be getting just a little over $22 million. Egypt following suit with over $18 million. The least team that would benefit from the World Cup that qualified from the African continent will be Tunisia, because they were kicked out of the group stage and they are going to be benefiting $12 million, which that is still good enough money, coupled with the fact that we've been having the FIFA forward programs that has been, you know, that has been FIFA aiding member associations, not just in Africa, but around the globe. 54 African member associations. The most recent FIFA forward program from 2023 to 2026 would see or have seen member associations in Africa earn over $8 million, which is still good money to develop the game of football. Now, what I don't understand is these so-called supporters, I wouldn't want to name them because it's a long list of them, they don't speak for the entire African continent. Most of them are speaking for their pockets. Why do I say so? For instance, earlier this year, Mayolas, who is the former president of the Republic of Congo Football Federation, currently on the run, embezzled over $1.1 million.
2: Well, we don't have him here to respond to that accusation. But look, I take your point that there's a great deal of scepticism about whether the money goes into the right pockets. Catherine, can I just bring you in from Uganda there? Because we heard last week from officials from the Football Association of Malawi, but also Uganda, who made the point that African football needs more investment, and that under Giovanni Infantino's plan, private capital or the money that comes from it could have helped football and football federations across the continent. Does that sound right to you?
20: Hi, my name is Catherine. Thank you so much for inviting me. All I can say is African officials have been getting the biggest share of FIFA cash. Let's be honest. So I wouldn't be surprised why they say that they would really be open to this. Part of it is to make sure they are yes people. Yeah, if you know what I mean. Yeah, and then in some of these decisions, obviously, and this has been going on for years and years, and it has not been put into rightful use. We've seen how our money has been used. We can talk about FUFA now. We've been getting money in Uganda from FIFA, but there's not really much that has been done, especially in our stadiums, academies. Nothing has really been done, and every year money is being sent this side. And FIFA is aware of this, right? So they leverage for things like FFE. You don't vote for us, we investigate you, you know, stuff like that. So them taking more money is not really a surprise. Again, the vote really represents your interests at the end of the day. So I believe I'm not surprised that some people said that we need that vote to go on and not abandon it. As we all know, any and every decision in sports is subject to a vote, right? And so was the FFE, the UEFA, AFC, CONCACAF, all opposed it. And out of the 211 votes, FIFA was not about to get it over the line. Also, besides the numbers, FIFA needs UEFA in all of its activities. So a whole lot of UEFA, actually. And that right there, that the fact that they need them, yeah, it cites the very first organization to come out and since they're the first organization that came out to speak up, it really speaks volumes that it was never going to go on. But I'm not surprised that the African side is not saying much about it, or is not against it, really. Yeah.
2: Okay. Yeah. I mean, that's interesting, isn't it? The sort of the role of UEFA. And Giovanni said something interesting earlier, that of course African countries largely support Infantino. Enisan, why? Why is there that support for Mr. Infantino among many African football governing bodies?
17: Basically, I think it has to do with the FIFA for All project and how much has been sent to Africa. If I could take your mind back when Infantino was first coming on board as FIFA president, Africa did not really support. CAF issued a directive to its 54 African member nations to basically support Bin Salman. But Infantino managed to find a chance to speak to the African countries. I think he came to Rwanda. He came to Rwanda during the CHAN around 2015, 2016 to speak directly to African countries, FAs, and talk about what he had in plan for them, how much was going to come to them, improved money from around a million or thereabouts to getting higher hopes in terms of FIFA forward money, and he has been diligent in delivering that. So basically, that has been the story of how Infantino built his relationship with Africa. And he attends almost every African CAF event. You see him even helping them to introduce the African Football League. So basically, he sort of knew the weak point of most member nations from Africa and CAF, that they needed fund, despite the fact that some of them had run into troubles on how they handle the fund. Even in Nigeria for a few years, there was issues with audit reports that the Nigerian Football Federation eventually commented on and corrected before they were restored to the FIFA Forward Fund. There are also instances across other African countries too that have had issues with auditing for the FIFA Forward Fund. But overall, it has always been about African nations getting the opportunity to receive more money. There was a report on what Cape Verde did with a part of their fund in trying to refurbish their stadium. So apart from the fact that some issues of corruption that have allegedly come up against some African FA presidents in terms of how they use the money, the relationship has always been built on the numbers. It's always been a numbers game for Infantino. Second highest among all the intercontinental bodies, 54 members. CAF tends to issue such directives to vote in block for their benefit, to see who supports them more. So that has always been the point, point of the relationship between Infantino and African and other African countries, supporting them financially.
2: And that's interesting, isn't it? Because we've just got a message in from one of our listeners, Rex in Malawi, who says Infantino is living on borrowed time. He will soon be replaced. Does it feel that way to you, Catherine?
20: Yes, 100%. He'll definitely feel really, really replaced anytime. Like, I believe there should be limits, and some of his franchises are beyond money. For example, now, like the World Cup, it's the World Cup, for God's sake. So we already have people betting, the betting companies going on. And before you know it, we're going to have teams like Lesotho playing Brazil in the World Cup.
2: What's wrong with that? That'd be good, wouldn't it?
20: I mean, no offense to Lesotho, by the way, but just because investors want more teams, more hours of adverts, betting houses, putting bets on teams, etc., and also maybe more important, it will be too capitalistic in that gap between CAF and UEFA to grow in terms of competition, infrastructure, costs, you know, because they're better. UEFA, European countries really, really, way better. And then now you're to look at Infantino right now. He's running to Trump, you know, telling him to help him save his job. It's not looking good for him right now. This man has single-handedly managed to make Sepp Blatter look like a cent. And we all know what Sepp Blatter did then. Yeah, talk about the Somali ref who was denied entry, that Iran who were treated badly. And he did absolutely nothing. All he did was just offer some statement that really didn't give any assurance that he's on our side or anyone's side. So he's close, and you know, like you see his close associates are also resigning. You saw his advisor, is it? I don't recall. And then UEFA is asking him to resign a couple of days ago. UEFA is a strong body. You don't really go against UEFA and win. So that's really not a good sign. He's definitely shaking right now. And his association with Trump on how immigration was handled is just, I don't know, everything is not looking good for him, for sure.
2: So pressure building, I suppose Mr. Infantino would say, as some of you have been pointing out, that lots of money has gone to develop the game around the world. That's one of his key arguments, isn't it? Giovanni, whether Mr. Infantino stays or goes, do you think the interests of African football are adequately represented, will be adequately represented within the global politics that is FIFA?
19: Listen, James, the Confederation of African Football, second largest on the globe after the Union of European Football Associations, UEFA, with 55 members. CAF follows suit with 54 members. So just the fact that we haven't been able to contribute, whether positively or negatively, to this whole scenario up to this point in time, speaks volumes. Because while other confederations were communicating, you know, making sure that they kept tabs with the fans out there, the Confederation of African Football, CAF, is yet to release an official statement. They are going to meet later this week, I think on Thursday. But already we've had individual MAs, member associations, communicate, showing support already to Gianni Infantino, which to me, it's not a big surprise again. And I can already picture what the Confederation of African Football is going to be putting out there in terms of communications. It's not going to be a very big surprise per me. But let's come back to what this means to Africa and our interests, if you'd let me put it that way. With this amount of money already, with what we've seen covering football on the African continent, we've seen some bizarre things. And already to the member association presidents who are speaking for, I can tell you that most of them are speaking not for the development of football per se in their individual countries, but for their wallets. Because already we've had FIFA pumping lots of money to these countries individually. And already we have seen half-baked projects that have not been completed. You can name whatever African country and I'll show you projects that were meant to be completed by this time, and they haven't been completed. So already it's going to cause chaos. I think if that money touches the lands on MAs in Africa, it's going to cause chaos, because the government will put an eye on the money, and then people will start fighting, in-house fighting here and there to make sure everyone gets a piece of the cake.
2: Where the money goes. So plenty of scepticism about FIFA, plenty of scepticism too about African football leadership too. Giovanni Wene from Cameroon and Etan Obadina from Nigeria and Catherine Katabazi from Uganda, thank you so much for your thoughts and analysis and contributions. And our Catherine Birahanga, plenty of texts coming in on this, messages.
0: Yes, texts flooding in as soon as you started having that conversation there. We have differing opinions. Ben Gweri from Kampala, Uganda says, I think that Infantino's critics are just making a storm out of a teacup. Since he has abandoned his plans, let us move on. We have Aku Malwal in Juba, South Sudan, saying CAF's silence on Infantino is shameful and embarrassing. Infantino is a damaged leader. CAF should align itself with the future. We're waiting to hear from the organization. Evans in Nairobi, Kenya says pressure on Infantino is pure politics by a clique of folks opposed to President Trump's good relationship with Mr. Infantino that delivered a successful FIFA World Cup and nothing to do with the privatization initiative. And we have Amara Alpha in Kalyun, Sierra Leone, saying any organization without investment will experience slim growth, so it's important to invest. However, FIFA authorities must please observe the disadvantages between private and public investments. Keep your texts coming into us. The BBC is the first media organisation to gain access to the city at the heart of protests in Pakistan-administered Kashmir, Bialakot. Dozens of people have been killed across the region in violent clashes between security officials and protesters from the group Joint Awami Action Committee, or JAAC, in the last 2 months. With the internet cut and roads blocked, getting information has been difficult. Our Pakistan correspondent Caroline Davies reports from Islamabad about what the team found on the ground.
1: Despair in the makeshift clinic. Shafkat Hussain came in with low vital signs, a gunshot wound to the chest. But his friends clasped his hand at his bedside, the sheets stained with the blood of the previous patients, and hoped until he passed.
21: We only asked for affordable flour, electricity and our basic rights. Instead, our brothers are being killed. Why are live bullets being fired at us?
1: Like many in Ravlakot, Shafkat had been protesting for weeks. They started in June, led by the Joint Awami Action Committee, or JAAC, a group of local activists that have grown in influence since they formed in 2023. The authorities say the JAAC want to disrupt the ongoing regional elections, that they are armed, and that the authorities won't tolerate the march. There was a crackdown, leaving dozens dead, and violent clashes spread across Pakistan-administered Kashmir. Some security officers have died, but most casualties are protesters. Getting inside Rawalakot is difficult. Roads are blocked or guarded. The internet and phone signal cut. It's meant it's nearly impossible to know what is happening. When the team arrive, they find family after family mourning loved ones they say were shot dead in the protests. This woman lost her only son.
5: He said martyrdom is a great honour. He fought for what was right. He never lived as a slave.
1: And this man, his brother.
6: He was the youngest in the family and was loved by everyone. It is a great loss for us. At the same time, I feel proud that he gave his life while standing up for the rights of the people. He was not fighting or attacking anyone.
1: Protesters don't trust the local hospitals, scared they'll be arrested, instead going to makeshift clinics. The doctor running it says they struggle to keep up.
22: We have enough supplies to provide first aid. We can stop bleeding, clean and dress wounds, and remove superficial bullets. But patients with serious injuries to the chest, abdomen, head, or other vital organs need advanced hospitals. Even major hospitals would struggle if many such patients arrived at the same time.
1: He says they've treated around 50 to 60 critically injured patients in the last week, and that he personally treated 15 to 20 with gunshot wounds. Most, he says, were under 40 years old. The authorities have said security forces did not fire on peaceful protesters, but that law enforcement acted against individuals who were involved in attacks on law enforcement personnel, threatened public safety, or obstructed lawful authority. They say it's not true that protesters have been arrested in hospital. The authorities accuse the JAAC of being foreign-funded terrorists, and the group has been banned. The JAAC maintain they are peaceful, but we asked one of their core committee, Umar Nazir, about the deaths of security officers.
23: Look, perhaps such deaths did occur. I will not comment on that. However, I believe that certain elements who are under their control were infiltrated into our ranks.
1: They did not provide us with evidence on this alleged infiltration, and the authorities say the JAAC are running a disinformation campaign against them. The BBC did not see weapons or shooting at the protests they observed. The JAAC say they're open to talk, but there are more protests planned.
0: That report there by the BBC's Caroline Davies.
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8: Italian football is mourning. One of its legends, Franco Baresi, has died on Friday, aged 66, alongside Paolo Maldini. Baresi was one of football's greatest ever defenders and emblematic of the golden age of the Italian game in the 90s. He spent his entire career with AC Milan, captaining the club for 15 years, winning six Serie A titles, three European Cups or Champions League, as well as the World Cup with La Squadra Azzurra. Franco Baresi's funerals will be taking place this morning at 10 o'clock GMT in Milan. And to get more on this, we are joined now live by the Italian journalist Daniele Veri. Good morning, Daniele.
24: Good morning, Sara.
8: Daniele, this is a very sad day for Italian football. We can imagine that since Friday, since the news broke, tributes have been flowing in Italy for Franco Baresi.
24: Oh, yeah, most definitely. I mean, from the whole world of football to politics, everyone, and fans, obviously, in the first place, everyone had a message and a memory to share. In front of Casa Milan, thousands of fans paid tribute. There was a proper procession to the AC Milan quarters, to a legend of the game, because Franco Baresi was really a legend, an icon throughout the bank. You will never find any fan, obviously not from AC Milan, but not even from Juve, from Inter, from Real Madrid, name them all, or any other opponent who wouldn't praise him and obviously recognize his value.
8: Daniele, for our younger students that might not have had the chance to see him play, can you describe for us the kind of player he was?
24: I mean, he was described by several of his teammates and opponents as the best defender ever. I remember Maradona saying, "Hey, I was having the ball, he would attack me, he wouldn't even touch me, and suddenly the ball disappeared." So that was a description of his way of playing by Diego Armando Maradona, not by Daniele Verri. But, I mean, he was the last real libero of international football, I would say. He played the offside trap like no one else did. I mean, back then it wasn't so popular to play the offside trap with his iconic right arm up in the air. I mean, he was physically not massive, but he was incredibly focused and very, very fast, almost unsurpassable. He had a unique sense of anticipating his opponents, and he was aggressive, but again, he was very fair. He was elegant in tackles and very, let's say, skilled while carrying the ball forward. So a fantastic player.
8: And for an entire generation, Franco Baresi was also more than one of the greatest footballers of all time. He was a model to follow on the pitch, wasn't he? The way he carried himself, he believed in hard work, in putting himself at the service of a team, really.
24: Most definitely. On and off the pitch, I would say, because Franco Baresi was a silent leader, one who led by example. Most of his teammates used to say that a look of his would be enough to know what they were meant to do or not. So Franco Baresi off the pitch was also involved in many charity projects through Fondazione Milan, AC Milan Foundation. It's a foundation of AC Milan who works against poverty and inclusion throughout sports. So a fantastic character on and off the pitch.
8: And he was also, which is very rare today, the man of one club, wasn't he?
24: I mean, this is what we call a flag in Italy. That's exactly a one-man club, like his disciple Paolo Maldini was, or maybe Francesco Totti for AS Roma. He often said that the Rossoneri shirt felt like a second skin to him, and that wearing it represented the biggest honor of his life. He also played two Serie B campaigns at the beginning of his career when AC Milan got relegated, and he could have left then, he could have left afterwards. But Galliani said, for example, former AC
8: Thank
24: Milan
8: you, Daniele.
24: President...
3: Redistributing wealth through things like taxation gets a lot of pushback in this country. So what would you think about a different approach to income inequality called pre-distribution?
4: The aim is to increase the skills and assets of the less well-off instead of distributing the wealth of others after the fact.
3: Pre-distribution, a novel idea on how to make all Americans better off. That's on the next On Point.
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2: Hello and welcome to Newsday on the BBC World Service with Kathleen Derohanga in Nairobi and James Copnall in London.
0: The European Commission President calls for stronger borders to prevent a repeat of last week's incident when tens of thousands of migrants from Morocco tried to cross into Spain.
2: EU Interior Ministers hold an emergency meeting today to discuss border security. We'll look at why Spain increasingly stands alone on the issue of migration in Europe.
0: Russia is accusing Ukraine of targeting civilians after seven people are killed by a drone at a Russian beach resort. There have been further Ukrainian drone attacks inside Russia in the last few hours. We'll hear from the director of the Center for US-Ukrainian Relations.
2: And 10 months after the United States brokered an end of hostilities between Israel and Hamas, we'll look at how many Gazans are struggling to make a living. That's coming up after this bulletin of the latest world news.
10: Live from NPR News, I'm Giles Snyder. The cyclosporiasis outbreak in the U.S. has caused its first known deaths. State health officials in Michigan say two people have died, and officials say both had underlying medical conditions, as NPR's Maria Godoy reports.
11: Cyclosporiasis isn't usually fatal, but it can be more severe in people who are very young, elderly, or have compromised immune systems, says Dr. Cynthia Sears with Johns Hopkins University. She says left untreated, the intestinal illness can linger, with symptoms seeming to clear only to recur.
12: Even in someone who's perfectly healthy, they can have intermittent diarrhea for weeks to months.
11: She says when treated with antibiotics, people usually recover fully within days. Dr. Anurag Malani is with Trinity Health Ann Arbor Hospital in Michigan, a state that's reported more than 11,000 cases.
13: One of the persons I saw over the weekend, you know, had diarrhea for weeks.
11: Malani says he's starting to see fewer patients with the illness since a peak 3 weeks ago. Maria Godoy, NPR News.
10: President Trump sharply criticizing Jeanine Pirro, the former Fox News host who, as a U.S. attorney for the District of Columbia, dropped the case of a former Olympic athlete accused

0: City of Spokane. The county sheriff's office says a 37-year-old man suspected of intentionally starting one of the fires. An Israeli official rejecting criticism from President Trump's Board of Peace envoy, saying Israel must continue to attack Hamas during what was supposed to be a 10-month ceasefire. From Tel Aviv, NPR's Frank Langford reports.
1: Board of Peace envoy Nikolai Mladenov wrote the following on X on Sunday. Quote, 2 days of strikes across Gaza have killed civilians and destroyed medical supplies that people depend on, end quote. But Doron Spielman, the Israeli Prime Minister's office spokesman, said Israel must keep attacking Hamas to weaken it further.
2: Just like in any country when they're facing an enemy who wants to kill them, the very first step is removing the ability of that enemy to harm you.
1: The disagreement highlights the different goals of Israeli Prime Minister Benjamin Netanyahu and President Trump, who's seeking a rapid end to the war. More than 73,000 people have been killed in Gaza during the fighting, according to the Gaza Health Ministry. Frank Langford, NPR News, Tel Aviv.
0: This is NPR News. Jay Clayton has been sworn in as President Trump's Director of National Intelligence, taking over from Acting Director Bill Pulte. Clayton is now in charge of the nation's intelligence agencies after a contentious Senate confirmation hearing in which he refused to directly acknowledge that President Trump lost the 2020 election. There are primary elections in five states Tuesday in Kansas, Michigan, Missouri, Virginia, and Washington. In St. Louis, Democratic voters will be choosing between Congressman Wesley Bell and former Congresswoman Cori Bush. One of the major issues in that House race is U.S. support for Israel, as Jason Rosenbaum with St. Louis Public Radio reports.
3: Wesley Bell defeated Cori Bush in the 2024 Democratic primary by about 5 percentage points. He says he's earned the right to return to Washington to obtain much-needed funds for the St. Louis region.
4: It's not about national issues. It's not about international issues.
3: But Bush is hoping St. Louisans reject a multi-million dollar ad campaign from pro-Israel groups. She's called for an end to military aid to the country, while Bell supports continued assistance.
5: I do believe that Benjamin Netanyahu is a war criminal.
3: If Bush wins, she'll join several other Democratic candidates critical of Israel who've prevailed in primaries. For NPR News, I'm Jason Rosenbaum in St. Louis.
0: In Michigan, the marquee race is for the Democratic nomination for an open U.S. Senate seat. The contest pits fourth-term Congresswoman Haley Stevens against Abdul El-Sayed, a progressive who has the backing of Senator Bernie Sanders. In winter, we'll face Republican Mike Rogers in November. This is NPR.
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7: Thank you for that news. 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
8: In the programme today, we'll discuss migration to Europe, the latest in the Russia-Ukraine war and reports on how Gazans are struggling to make a living following the ceasefire there.
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8: Now, the EU is to hold an urgent meeting of interior ministers today amid continued divisions in the bloc over the arrival of more than 60,000 migrants in the Spanish territory of Ceuta in North Africa. Madrid says at least 72 people died while trying to reach the exclave. Some drowned while others were crushed as they tried to cross a breakwater barrier. Spain now says almost all migrants who crossed from Morocco into the Spanish territory last week have now returned to Morocco. But still, the EU urgent meeting will go ahead, with European Commission President Ursula von der Leyen calling for united action on border security. For more, let's cross to Madrid and talk with Veroca Lourdes, a spokesperson for CIR, the Spanish Commission for Refugees. Thank you for joining us on Newsday. I understand that you have lawyers working in Ceuta, in the exclave at the moment. What are they telling you about the situation there?
9: Hello, good morning. Thank you very much for having me here. So first of all, what happened in Ceuta has no precedent because of the number of people arriving and, of course, the speed at which events unfold. This represents a humanitarian crisis. As you said, it's a human tragedy. Many people have lost their lives.

0: Our people working there, well, the first days, they told us, of course, that the local authorities and organizations were understandably overwhelmed because, of course, the CETI, which is the center of temporary staying for migrants, has a limited capacity. So the first days were very, very stressful. However, as you said, now things has little but little being more stable because most of the people have voluntarily returned. However, there are many still people in the streets, and well, now I will say the challenge is the reception of all these people and trying to identify possible vulnerabilities or asylum seekers.
1: Yes, tell us about the people who crossed and those that are still there in Ceuta, because we'd heard a lot about most of the people crossing over being young Moroccan men, especially. But there are also reports of families being among those crossing over and some of sub-Saharan origin.
0: Yes, exactly. I mean, there is not a single profile. Migration movements are complex, and also the influx is always mixed. But yeah, we have seen families, and we have also seen most of them were Moroccan, sub-Saharan, but also some people that might entitle to asylum, like coming from Sudan, Eritrea, Afghanistan, although these are not the majority. However, as I said, most of the people from Morocco were already returned, voluntarily returned to Morocco.
1: We have heard from the authorities that most of the people have gone back, as you were saying there. For those who are seeking asylum at the moment, those that your lawyers might be helping, what options do they have? What routes do they have to get asylum in Spain?
0: Well, there's the first thing is to give reception, which is the main challenge right now. Spain has a very well-established and robust system, and what we are asking from FAIR, our organization, is the transfer of these people because the reception network extends across the whole country, so they should be transferred to the mainland in order to have the appropriate support. And this support is also not only reception but also the legal assistance. Since now the CETI is in Ceuta is overwhelmed, these people are not receiving the proper the proper assistance. And this is very important because for enable to ensure the access to the asylum system and to the procedure, it's important that they have this support, as I said. And this is, well, the main challenge right now.
1: So you're asking for the government to move these people from Ceuta because there isn't enough support there onto mainland Spain.
0: Exactly. I mean, the reception system in Spain is unique and is very, very, it has the resources right now. We also have to bear in mind that for these months of the year, right now, the number of arrivals to Spain has decreased compared to last year. So we also have the space and the resources. So this is important in order to give them these assistance so we can also ensure their access to the asylum procedures.
1: Do you understand why some European leaders in Denmark, in Finland, in Italy as well are concerned about this being a route for illegal migrants into Europe? You mentioned that there those who are seeking asylum might have credible claims for asylum, but we saw thousands of people breaching that border there in Ceuta. So they're having this meeting there worried that this could be a route for thousands of people to come into the European Union.
0: Well, actually, what this situation illustrates is the weakness of the European migration model that increasingly relies on third countries to manage migration. So instead of creating new legal and safe pathways for migration and for asylum seekers to seek their protection, what they are doing is externalizing their border controls. And this gives also to the third countries a lot of power to pressure the states, the national and European states. So I don't think this is a matter of security, but more a humanitarian prices, and this is very important to put the focus on human lives and also questioning the political migration model that European is trying to apply, which is it's not working.
1: Their accusation is that Spain has become attractive for undocumented migrants, and that's after the Spanish government's move to allow hundreds of thousands of undocumented migrants to apply for residence and work permits to regularize their status in Spain. Of course, the Prime Minister says those who were not in the country before the 1st of January this year cannot apply for this status, but European leaders say that Spain has become too attractive for undocumented migrants. How do you respond to that?
0: Well, I think migration movements are very complex and usually respond to different circumstances, like including seasonal patterns, migration dynamics, and of course also political context. In this case, these events that of course they were unprecedented and we didn't have this arrival. We also have to bear in mind that during summer months, arrivals by sea tend to increase. This is something that happens always. And the trend along this migration route has shown also steady and progressive toward the trajectory in recent months. Furthermore, there has been a very significant relaxation of controls by Moroccan authorities. And this is also something very surprising. No? So we don't believe that a single political decision, national decision, can explain such an unprecedented movement of people. I mean, we know that now everyone has access to information through social media, and they can get this news about what the political migration political policy in Spain. However, we don't think that this applies because, as you said, they will not get the resident permit, and most of them were already returned. So what we have to focus now is on the people that are staying and that they might need protection, or they might have any vulnerability, and it's important to ensure their individual assessment in order to comply with human rights and international law.
1: Veronica, before I let you go, just very briefly, do you have a sense of the numbers of people who are seeking asylum there in Ceuta at the moment? Just very briefly.
0: Unfortunately, we don't know it yet. We cannot have a number. I cannot give you a number right now because, as I said, now is important the reception of these people that are in the street so they can get an access to this procedures and to the legal assistance. This is why from our organization we are asking the government to transfer them to the mainland, so we can also attend them, and we are at their disposal, or also at the position to help them.
1: Veronica Loudon, spokesperson for SER, thank you for joining us on Newsday.
2: Now, Ukrainian attacks overnight have killed at least five people near the Russian capital, Moscow, according to local governors, as a number of logistics and oil infrastructure facilities were targeted by drones. Six people were reportedly injured in an attack, which also set a warehouse on fire. And another warehouse was damaged and one person injured by drones near Russia's second city, St. Petersburg. The Russian online retailer Wildberries says its warehouse near St. Petersburg was set alight.
1: It comes after seven people, including three children, were killed by a drone in a Russian seaside resort on Monday. Russia has condemned what it says was a deliberate strike by Ukraine. Ukraine has so far not commented on yesterday's strike, but over the last few months, the Ukrainian military has launched an increasing number of drone attacks deep into Russian territory.
2: A little earlier, I spoke to Mykola Hryzkovian, director of the Center for U.S.-Ukrainian Relations in Washington. I began by asking him for his reaction to those deaths of civilians on the beach.
3: My reaction to this is, war is hell. There's collateral damage, unfortunately. And this beach was close to a military industrial facility, 300 yards away or 300 meters away. And, a lot of this is the Russians' fault. These drones don't travel that quickly. The Russians see them on their radar. Why didn't they evacuate the beach? They saw where it was going. And this was Russian air defenses shooting them down. Why did they shoot them down over the beach? When Russian drones are incoming in Ukraine, there's alerts. People go into shelters. you know, this absolute irresponsibility on the part of the Russians.
2: But doesn't Ukraine have a responsibility to protect civilian lives?
3: They did not specifically target the beach. The drones, it's obvious from watching the video that they veered off course and that they were shot down by Russian air defenses over the beach.
2: It is all part of a broader attempt by Ukraine to take the war deep into Russia, is it not? You see also attacks on Wildberries, Russia's largest online retailer, drone attacks too in parts of Russia that simply hadn't been targeted before in recent months. That is something Ukraine is actively pursuing right now, it seems.
3: Correct. These are logistics hubs. They handle military equipment. The Wildberries had a whole line of military equipment, everything that you need for the special military operation. People were buying that online. That went from military clothing to protective gear to components for weaponry, for drones. They had about 40,000 pieces of products that they were selling for military use. And there's also a lot of dual-use products in these warehouses. And dual-use products are internationally regulated as because they can be used in the civilian market and the military market. So these are not strictly civilian targets. These targets all contribute to the war on Ukraine.
2: But there are civilian casualties in those warehouses, for example.
3: These are these workers. They know where they're working. They know what products they handle. The Ukrainians took out a military manufacturer with several cruise missiles. There are workers killed there. They're civilians, but they're working for the military industrial complex. It's the same thing with these warehouses.
2: One of the things you do is to advocate for better relations between Ukraine and the US, for more American
3: Correct.
2: Support for Ukraine. Doesn't that get
3: Correct.
2: A little harder when people see children killed on a beach by a Ukrainian drone?
3: War is a terrible thing. Civilians are always in the way. Unfortunately, these are collateral casualties. We know that from World War II. We know that from the Dresden firestorm, where the Allies killed tens of thousands of civilians, unfortunately. And this is a war on that scale. And that's why our president, President Trump, is pressing for peace. And President Zelensky wants peace. The only one who doesn't want peace seems Vladimir Putin. And it's obvious that the Russians are purposely targeting civilian targets. The civilian targets that are unfortunately happen in Russia can be called collateral damage.
2: Do you see anything changing in the balance in terms of moving towards peace, whether it's on the ground, in terms of Russia's invasion inside Ukraine, or with these new longer-range Ukrainian drone strikes, or even at the negotiating table? Is anything fundamentally shifting right now?
3: There's hope that they fundamentally shift. The other day, Secretary Rubio, he said that the new tactics that the Ukrainians are using have shifted the situation significantly, and Washington is assessing if this opens a window for peace negotiations.
2: The thoughts there of Mykola Hrutskovyan, Director of the Center for US-Ukrainian Relations.
1: Let's get an update on the sports news with Sarah Manai. Hi, Sarah.
4: Good morning, Catherine. Good morning, James. Mauricio Pochettino has agreed to remain the manager of the United States men's team until 2030. The former Tottenham and Chelsea boss, who has been in post since September 2024, led co-hosts US to the last 16 of this summer's World Cup. Slovenian cyclist Tadej Pogacar will race in this month's Vuelta in España in an attempt to win the treble, which is all three of cycling's grand tours. Newly crowned five-time Tour de France champion, he has won almost all of the sport's biggest races, but the Vuelta is the only one of the three Grand Tours Pogacar has not won yet. In tennis, Serena and Venus Williams had been given a wild card entry for the women's doubles at the Cincinnati Open. They were scheduled to play together already at Wimbledon until Serena picked up a knee injury in her singles match.
2: Sarah and I, thank you. She'll be back in 25 minutes or so. Now, according to the Financial Times newspaper, Apple has launched a new legal challenge against the UK's latest attempt to create a so-called backdoor to access encrypted customer data, a year after the Home Office agreed to drop a previous order following a row with Washington. Davide Giglioni is our business reporter and in the studio with us today. So what exactly is a backdoor?
5: Well, a backdoor is literally a door. It's an entrance. It's also called a master key, and it's a way for security services to get access to encrypted data, protected data, if they need to. Now, the UK government, to do that, issued what's called a technical capability notice, which is basically a system normally used to investigate serious crimes by basically forcing companies to provide the UK security services with access to customer data. Now, obviously, this is quite controversial for Apple, because Apple is saying you can't really do that, because if we want to our encryption to be strong, we need to keep it closed, we need to keep it safe. So if you open a back door, it's not just open for the good guys, but it could be a target for the bad guys as well. So they're now decided to fight it in court.
2: Yeah, so what about that previous attempt by the Home Office? How did that go?
5: So here's the background. Back in 2025, the Home Office ordered Apple to build a backdoor, not just in the UK, but in America too. That triggered a huge row with Washington. Even Trump weighed in. He compared it to the kind of surveillance you'd expect from China. Last year, the UK eventually backed down. But now they're trying again, this time just for UK users.
2: David, thank you very much indeed.
1: Months after the US brokered ceasefire between Israel and Hamas, the peace plan has yet to deliver much of its promise. Even since President Trump announced a deal between his Board of Peace and Hamas on disarmament last week, Israeli forces have continued deadly strikes on Gaza. Most Gazans still live in tent camps or in the rubble of half-destroyed homes. But in the most trying circumstances, some are trying to connect to the outside world and make a living with their laptops. Israel imposes tight restrictions on foreign journalists entering Gaza, so our Middle East correspondent Yolande Nell has been speaking online to local tech workers.
6: I lost all of my equipment, I lost my house, I lost my office, and I was thinking that is the end of the world here in Gaza.
7: Mahran Bayed, his wife and three young children now live in a tent in Gaza City. Despite his ruined surroundings, he's one of thousands of well-educated Gazans trying to make a living online, coding and programming.
6: I can work here in Gaza, anything that is in freelancing work, starting from mobile application for iPhone, Android, Flutter, to websites, even ads. So anything that can be worked from remotely, we can do it here in Gaza.
7: With Gaza's economy all but destroyed and 80% of people with no income, NGOs see the potential of remote work to fill a desperate need.
8: Yeah, it's really critical. I mean, we talk about it now as sort of a digital lifeline, right? This idea that if you have a laptop, if you have a working internet connection, you can work and earn income.
7: Nicole Hark is country director for the American NGO Mercy Corps, which is trying to help Gazans, focusing on training, getting contacts for freelancers, and supporting the new independent co-working spaces that are popping up in Gaza City and elsewhere.
8: It's really critical to help people get back to work. They don't want to be dependent on aid. They're not looking to sit there and do nothing, right? But it's really finding a safe space and finding something that's affordable and that continues to have consistent electricity and internet is shockingly incredibly difficult.
7: These hubs have generators and solar panels to provide power and a better internet connection, while most of the population is still living in tents.
9: So let's start with AI engineering. I got these two questions from an engineer, and actually I stuck.
7: Wala Validis is a 24-year-old computer software engineer and her family's main breadwinner. Today, she's talking to one of her mentors based in California's Silicon Valley.
9: I have lots of international mentors who not just help me in the technical skills, also in the soft skills, also in the mental health. And my mental health, it's not in zero, it's in minus. So, if you want to complete despite all of these struggles and circumstances, or do you want to just wait for a miracle to happen or wait for something to happen and absolutely it will not happen if you don't do anything.
7: Wala has recently got a full-time job with a Dubai-based company. with almost daily bombings, as Israel says it's continuing to target Hamas, safety is still a big concern. And there are plenty of other challenges for tech-savvy Gazans to overcome. As well as the unstable electricity and internet, banking restrictions make it difficult to be paid. Mahran is finding it hard to get his laptop screen repaired at this makeshift workshop. There are tight Israeli restrictions on what comes into Gaza, including computer parts, because Israel sees them as having a possible military use.
6: This test is very hard for us, but we are trying to survive. We are trying to say thanks God for what we can do and we start our life again.
7: Gaza's wider recovery may be at a standstill, and yet its tech workers give a glimpse of a brighter possible future.
1: Yolande now there reporting from Jerusalem on the situation in Gaza. And you can hear more on that story on assignment here on the BBC World Service or on the documentary, wherever you get your BBC podcasts. 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Stay with us if you can.
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11: Democrats see holding an open seat in Michigan as essential to reclaiming the Senate. But first, Michigan voters must choose between two millennial Democrats vying to take on Republican former Congressman Mike Rogers this fall.
12: Who has the best chance of beating the Republican? That's going to be my biggest priority.
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2: Hello, welcome to Newsday from the BBC World Service with Catherine Biarahanga in Nairobi and James Copnall in London.
1: Record low rainfall and high temperatures continue to affect Europe's waterways. We look at what solutions can be found in conditions that some have described as accelerated climate change.
2: And African countries have traditionally been a supporter of Gianni Infantino. So how are football experts across the continent looking at him now?
14: BBC News with David Harper. Ukrainian attacks overnight have killed at least five people near the Russian capital Moscow, according to the local governor, as a number of logistics and oil infrastructure facilities were targeted by drones across Russia. The attack also set a warehouse on fire. Elsewhere, the regional governor in St. Petersburg said another warehouse was damaged by drones. Britain's Maritime Security Agency says a cargo vessel has been struck by a projectile in the Strait of Hormuz near Oman. It comes as President Trump and Iranian officials make conflicting claims about whether they're currently engaged in talks. The American bank Capital One says it closed hundreds of bank accounts held by Donald Trump in 2021 over concerns about possible money laundering. Mr. Trump has filed a lawsuit alleging that Capital One illegally closed the accounts for political reasons following the January the 6th attacks on the US Capitol. The bank denies this. Spain says almost all migrants who crossed from Morocco into the Spanish territory of Ceuta last week have now returned to Morocco. Tens of thousands of migrants surged into the exclave in North Africa on Thursday, prompting a security and diplomatic crisis for Madrid. The Venezuelan government has updated the number now known to have died in June's twin earthquakes to 6,125. Tens of thousands are living in makeshift shelters after their homes collapsed or were left unsafe. The British Prime Minister has said prisoners serving sentences for rape and serious child sex offences are to be excluded from an early release scheme to tackle prison overcrowding. Andy Burnham delayed the plan to allow for an urgent review. Devastating wildfires in southwestern France have uncovered hundreds of buried World War II shells in an evacuated village. Residents have returned to their homes in La Poge after demining experts spent several days recovering 400 pieces of ordnance, including mortar shells and some anti-tank shells. The explosives were described as a mixture of German and French munitions. BBC News.
2: Thank you for that update. 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
1: In the next half hour, we'll speak to a professor about a photograph that tells a grim story about climate change. We'll hear from Ethiopians on death row in Saudi Arabia, and we'll get African perspectives on the crisis at the top of world football's governing body, FIFA.
2: If you've got any thoughts on that, or indeed anything you hear on Newsday, you can send us a WhatsApp or text message on our usual number, +44 77 86 20 50 85.
1: Now, at the weekend, one of the world's leading climate research centres said global warming appears to be shifting into a faster gear. That's after removing effects like El Niño and solar cycles. Researchers at the Potsdam Institute for Climate found that the planet has warmed at roughly 0.35 degrees Celsius per decade over the past 10 years, compared with just under 0.2 degrees Celsius per decade from 1970 to 2015. One of the researchers at Potsdam is Professor Stefan Ramstorff, who also happened to be in the news at the same time for a different reason. He was holidaying near Bordeaux when the wildfires hit and took a photo of a small boy with water wings on his arms, playing on the beach, above him, a sky full of burning orange smoke. Many newspapers published that photo. Alongside it, he wrote, "No, that's not AI or edited, just a snapshot I took from my phone. What future will this boy grow up in?" Well, let's speak to Professor Stefan Ramstorff, Head of Earth System Analysis at Potsdam Institute for Climate Impact Research, one of the world's leading climate research centres. Thank you for joining us on Newsday. So answer that question for us. What kind of future do you think that boy will grow up in?
15: Well, that will depend on policy, because we can still avoid the worst consequences of global warming if we get to net zero emissions very quickly. So basically it all depends on whether we have the political will to get out of fossil fuels very fast.
1: Now, you yourself have two children, including a teenage boy who's a little older than that boy in the photo. But how do you talk to your children about the risk the planet faces? Ultimately, the very real risk is that we could lose humanity or a large part of it in their lifetime.
15: Yes, well, I try to not talk too much about it to them, but of course they know that I work as a climate scientist and hear a lot about it. And also at school, actually, they were part of Fridays for Future movement a few years ago before the pandemic, and have also taken part in climate protests.
1: Now, just give us a sense of some of the work that you're doing at the moment. We're looking at an acceleration in global warming, and that's not down to El Nino, this weather pattern where you see warming waters in the Pacific, especially, as some people have said before.
15: That's right. We have published a study that shows that if you remove the effects of El Nino, volcanic eruptions, and solar cycles, for which we know the impact that they have on the global temperature, short-term variable impacts, then you can see that in the last 10 years there has been a statistically significant increase in the speed of global warming, and we will very likely cross the Paris Agreement 1.5 degree threshold in the next few years. We've already been above that once in 2024, but what counts is a long-term trend for the Paris Agreement, and that will cross the 1.5 in a few years now.
1: We were speaking to a UN climate official a little earlier, and she was optimistic. She said because of the extreme weather that we're seeing around the world, she believes that political leaders are taking climate change seriously and that they will be looking to implement policies that would keep the rate of warming down. What do you think about that?
15: Well, I can only hope that is true, but I've had this hope too often in the past when there were extreme weather events starting when I was still a younger scientist in 2002, when we had this massive flooding across Europe, and I witnessed the city of Dresden flooded. And then in 2003, we had this tremendous heat wave with 70,000 fatalities in Europe. And everybody thought back then, now finally, policy will wake up. They will take this problem as seriously as it needs to be taken. But then after a couple of years, those events were forgotten again. So I hope that this time that won't be the case. But yeah, politicians will really change how seriously they approach this. Unfortunately, with right-wing parties now in the European Union, the climate goals are under attack, basically, and they really have to be defended, the kind of sensible climate policies that the European Union has.
1: Professor Stefan Ramsdorf from the Potsdam Institutes for Climate Impact Research, thank you for joining us on News. And I'd encourage our listeners to go online and look at that powerful image, young boy sat on a beach with that orange cloud hanging over him.
2: We turn now to growing concern about the fate of Ethiopian migrants facing execution in Saudi Arabia. Saudi authorities executed three Ethiopian nationals last Saturday for drug-related offences, bringing the number of Ethiopians put to death this year to at least 20. That's according to human rights groups. Those same groups warn that another 79 Ethiopians remain on death row. Many of those affected are from Ethiopia's Tigray region, where a devastating war claimed the lives of hundreds of thousands of people and forced many others to flee. Like many other migrants, they made what is a perilous journey across the Gulf of Aden, hoping to build a better future and support their families back home.
1: Well, Saudi Arabia has carried out nearly 116 executions so far this year, many of them for drug-related offences. We've been in contact with two inmates on death row who say they fled Tigray. They sent us voice messages from a jail in the southern city of Khamis Mushait, describing their fear that they could be executed at any time. To protect their identities, you won't hear their original voices. Instead, their words are voiced by someone else.
16: It has been almost 4 years since we were arrested. The reason we were arrested was because we were accused of drug possession. We were arrested after being found at the border. We were told that the border guards had caught us in possession of hashish and that we must have had it. That is why we were sentenced to death. Throughout the entire process, we didn't have a lawyer. We asked for a legal representation, but we were told that we could not have one unless there was a letter of support from Ethiopian Ministry of Foreign Affairs and a letter signed by our families. We were told that we could only obtain a lawyer through the Ethiopian government. When the death sentence was announced, we thought it was a joke. We couldn't believe it was real. We had spoken with other people who had been detained on similar accusations. They told us that people charged with these offenses were usually released after serving 2 or 3 years. We never imagined that we would be sentenced to death. The situation we are living in now is worse than death itself. Days would be easier than living every day while waiting to be executed. It's like standing beside someone who is being slaughtered, knowing that your turn may come next. Some of us have told our families about our situation. Others have chosen not to tell elderly parents or vulnerable relatives. We came to Saudi Arabia because war had devastated our region in Ethiopia. There was no work, no opportunity to support ourselves, and our lives had become extremely difficult. We are responsible for supporting our families. We are sons of poor farming families who have struggled all their lives. The punishment we are facing is disproportionate to the accusation against us. Whatever the allegation, it doesn't justify taking our lives. We are poor people. We are the children of farmers who worked tirelessly to raise us. Today, we ask the international community to hear our voices. We ask for our case to be carefully reviewed.
17: I have been imprisoned for more than 2 years. The accusation against me is that I entered the border area carrying weapons. This is not true. I was arrested and charged based only on suspicion. Even if this is the charge against me, the punishment we face is completely disproportionate. We have not received a fair trial. We are not allowed to have lawyers. The same border guard who arrested us and accused us is also the person who judges our case. were never informed when someone has been sentenced to death. Instead, the guards come to our cells in the evening and tell certain prisoners that they will be taken to court the next day. Those people never return. When we ask what happened to them, we hear only rumors that they have been executed. No one tells us the truth. We now live in a constant state of fear. Every time the guards open the prison doors, we are overwhelmed with shock and anxiety, wondering whose name will be called next. Every day feels as though we are waiting for death. The reason we came to Saudi Arabia was because of the war in our country, which forced us to flee 4 years ago. We are the children of poor families. We are the sons of farmers. We came seeking work and the chance to rebuild our lives. We never imagined that we would face imprisonment and the threat of execution.
1: We contacted the Minister of Foreign Affairs of the Kingdom of Saudi Arabia regarding the reported executions of Ethiopian migrants, as well as allegations that those on death row were denied fair trials and access to legal representation. However, we have not yet received a response.
2: This is Newsday on the BBC World Service. You just heard Catherine in Nairobi. I'm James in London. Let me give you a couple of our main headlines. Russian officials say at least five people have been killed in Ukrainian drone attacks overnight, which hit sites in Moscow and elsewhere. And as we've been hearing, the European Union will hold an emergency meeting later on Tuesday to discuss the unexpected arrival of tens of thousands of migrants into the Spanish territory of Ceuta last week after they crossed from Morocco.
1: Let's get the latest sports news now with Sarah Minai. Hi, Sarah.
4: Hi, Catherine. Hi, James. Let's start with the latest FIFA developments. As pressure is still mounting on President Gianni Infantino, his future hangs in the balance. The BBC understands that within UEFA, the governing body for European football, there is an intention for non-cooperation if Gianni Infantino doesn't step down. UEFA has also sent a letter to Infantino himself, saying that it is actively considering legal action in connection with his failed proposal to sell a stake in FIFA's competitions to private investors and private equity shareholders. Elsewhere, the Football Association of Wales has announced that it will withdraw its letter of support sent to Infantino, and the English FA is set to join the Football Association of Wales. Meanwhile, the Swedish FA says it has no confidence in Infantino neither, and the next step is for them, UEFA and other associations, to find an alternative candidate. One of UEFA vice presidents, Laura McAllister, has been explaining the UEFA legal letter and the Welsh decision to the BBC.
18: We're very concerned that we see not only the paper trail, the audit of what happened in the lead up to the announcement last week, but also that we learn lessons from it. Because whilst we've stopped that initiative through the united action of the UEFA federations and others, of course, across the world, we need to really be sure that this won't recur. I'm delighted that the Welsh Football Association has made this stance. It's the right and proper thing to do for the future of global football. But I really hope now that the other European nations will do likewise, and then that federations in CONCACAF and the Asian spoken out very powerfully against Gianni Infantino's leadership will follow suit. Because this is a big moment in the history of football, make no mistake. We cannot keep putting out fires because of unilateral plans from the likes of the leadership of FIFA. That doesn't put football in the right place. It doesn't allow us to develop the game for everybody. So I really hope now that we can have a change in leadership next year, and that in so doing, we ensure that we have a much more principled, ethical basis to how we grow the game.
4: To tennis now, former US Open champion Emma Raducanu will miss the American Grand Slam next month because of a stress fracture in her right leg. Her team have decided she needs more time to heal the injury, an injury that kept her out of Wimbledon as well in June. This was the moment Emma Raducanu made history 5 years ago, winning the tournament in New York as an 18-year-old qualifier, winning it without dropping a single set.
19: Championship point number three. Serve out wide. It's an ace! She's done it with an ace! She's down on the floor. Emma Raducanu is the US Open champion at the age of 18.
4: Raducanu then became the first qualifier to win a major. Excuse me. That's all the sports from us this morning. But as always, for the latest sport news, you can head online to bbc.com/sport.
2: Simon, thank you. And in fact, we're going to get a little bit more on the status, the situation of the FIFA president, Gianni Infantino, following, as Sarah mentioned, his now abandoned plan to sell stakes in the World Cup and other tournaments. The proposal was expected to raise around $4 billion for football development. Supporters argue the money could have transformed the game in developing regions, including the African continent. Critics warned it would hand too much influence over football's biggest competitions to private investors. So, what does the collapse of the plan mean for African football? Earlier, I was joined by sports analysts Enesan Obadina from Nigeria and Giovanni Wane from Cameroon, along with Catherine Katabazi, a football fan from Uganda. I began by asking Enesan why the plan had been abandoned.
20: Basically, I think it comes down to due process. Apart from the fact that different countries, different continental bodies have reasons for rejecting it, but one of the main topics used when you hear some of the FA members or member associations talk has to do with some of them saying they are hearing for the first time in the media before the letter from FIFA went around to each member association to decide if they will support it. And then, of course, the short time the dates will take, that's around based on the letter FIFA sent to each member association. So once due process failed, people tend to think there might be other unspoken or unexplained issues that FIFA might not have revealed to some members of members of the FIFA body. Also, coming from a very troublesome FIFA World Cup that just concluded in the United States, Canada, and Mexico, the trust level, and there was a huge trust deficit between how FIFA operates, what they accepted to happen to the World Cup, some of the innovations they introduced had members questioning if the World Cup is still the same World Cup they've known over time. So it was destined to fail because the media led on the story instead of the member association getting the story first.
2: Is that it, Giovanni? Failure of due process? Or is there perhaps something to do with the content of the idea itself?
21: It's a bit of both, as per me. I think the FIFA Forward Enterprise came across from the World Football Governing Body as, pretty uncanny, if you let me put it that way, especially after a troubled World Cup where we had people denied visas, we had cards, suspensions that were suspended for players to go on and play. Everything just boils down to the fact that, you know, we had quite a troublesome World Cup. Though financially, as per the World Football Governing Body, this was the best FIFA World Cup that has been recorded, over 15 billion dollars that was made at this World Cup. And per the African teams, I want to put it into context because most of the supporters of Mr. Gianni Infantino are from the African continent, which doesn't surprise anybody. In fact, per the African teams, Morocco will be getting over 22 million dollars. Egypt following suit with over 18 million dollars. The least team that would benefit from the World Cup that qualified from the African continent will be Tunisia, because they were kicked out of the group stage and they are going to be benefiting $12 million, which that is still good enough money, coupled with the fact that we've been having the FIFA Forward programs that has been, you know, that has been FIFA aiding member associations, not just in Africa, but around the globe. 54 African member associations. The most recent FIFA Forward program from 2023 to 2026 would see or have seen member associations in Africa earn over $8 million, which is still good money to develop the game of football. Now, what I don't understand is these so-called supporters, I wouldn't want to name them because it's a long list of them. They don't speak for the entire African continent. Most of them are speaking for their pockets. Why do I say so? For instance, earlier this year, Mayolas, who is the former president of the Republic of Congo Football Federation, currently on the run, embezzled over $1.1 million. And
2: we don't have him here to respond to that accusation, but look, I take your point that there's a great deal of skepticism about whether the money goes into the right pockets. Catherine, can I just bring you in from Uganda there, because we heard last week from officials from the Football Association of Malawi but also Uganda who made the point that African football needs more investment, and that under Giovanni Infantino's plan, private capital or the money that comes from it could have helped football and football federations across the continent. Does that sound right to you?
0: All I can say is African officials have been getting the biggest share of FIFA cash. Let's be honest. So I wouldn't be surprised why they say that they would really be open to this. Part of it is to make sure they are yes people. Yeah, if you know what I mean. Yeah, and then in some of these decisions, obviously, and this has been going on for years and years, and it has not been put into rightful use. We've seen how our money has been used. We can talk about FUFA now. We've been getting money in Uganda from FIFA, but there's not really much that has been done, especially in our stadiums, academies. Nothing has really been done. And every year money is being sent this side. And FIFA is aware of this, right? So they leverage for things like FFE, you don't vote for us, we investigate you, you know, stuff like that. So them taking more money is not really a surprise. Again, the vote really represents your interests at the end of the day. So I believe I'm not surprised that some people said that we need that vote to go on and not abandon it. As we all know, any and every decision in sports is subject to a vote, right? And so was the FFE, the UEFA, AFC, CONCACAF. All opposed it. And out of the 211 votes, FIFA was not about to get it over the line. Also, besides the numbers, FIFA needs UEFA in all of its activities. So a whole lot of UEFA, actually. And that right there, that the fact that they need them, yeah, it cites the very first organization to come out. And since they're the first organization that came out to speak up, it really speaks volumes that it was never going to go on. But I'm not surprised that the African side is not saying much about it, or is not against it, really. Yeah.
2: Okay, yeah. I mean, that's interesting, isn't it? Sort of the role of UEFA. And Giovanni said something interesting earlier, that, of course, African countries largely support Infantino. Enesan, why? Why is there that support for Mr. Infantino among many African football governing bodies?
20: I think it has to do with the FIFA for All project and how much has been sent to Africa. If I could take your mind back, when Infantino was first coming on board as FIFA president, Africa did not really support. CAF issued a directive to 54 African member nations to basically support Bin Salman. But Infantino managed to find a chance to speak to the African countries. I think he came to Rwanda. He came to Rwanda during the CHAN around 2015, 2016 to speak directly to African countries, FAs, and talked about what he had in plan for them, how much was going to come to them, improved money from around a million or thereabouts to getting higher hubs in terms of FIFA forward money. And he has been diligent in delivering that. So basically, that has been the story of how Infantino built his relationship with Africa. And he attends almost every African CAF event. You see him even helping them to introduce the African Football League. So basically, he sort of knew the weak point of most member nations from Africa and CAF, that they needed fund. Despite the fact that some of them had run into troubles on how they handled the fund. Even in Nigeria for a few years, there was issues with audit reports that the Nigerian Football Federation eventually commented on and corrected before they were restored to the FIFA Forward Fund. There are also instances across other African countries too that have had issues with auditing for the FIFA Forward Fund. But overall, it has always been about African nations getting the opportunity to receive more money. There was a report on Cape Verde did with a part of their fund in trying to refurbish their stadium. So apart from the fact that some issues of corruptions that have allegedly come up against some African FA president in terms of how they use the money, the relationship has always been built on the numbers. It's always been a numbers game for Infantino. Second highest among all the intercontinental bodies, 54 members. CAF tend to issue such directives to vote in block for their benefit, to see who supports them more. So that has always been the point, point of the relationship between Infantino and African and other African countries, supporting them financially.
2: And that's interesting, isn't it? Because we've just got a message in from one of our listeners, Rex in Malawi, who says Infantino is living on borrowed time. he will soon be replaced. Does it feel that way to you, Catherine?
0: Yes, 100%. He'll definitely feel really, really replaced anytime. Like, I believe there should be limits, and some of his franchises are beyond money. For example, now, like the World Cup, it's the World Cup, for God's sake. So we already have people betting, the betting companies going on. And before you know it, we're going to have teams like Lesotho playing Brazil in the World Cup.
2: What's wrong with that? That'd be good, Lesotho, wouldn't it?
0: I mean, no offense to Lesotho, by the way, but just because investors want more teams, more hours of adverts, betting houses, putting bets on teams, etc., etc., and also maybe more important, it will be too capitalistic in that gap between CAF and UEFA to grow in terms of competition, infrastructure, costs, you know, because they're better. UEFA, European countries really, really, way better. And then now you're to look at Infantino right now. He's running to Trump, you know, telling him to help him save his job. It's not looking good for him right now. This man has single-handedly managed to make Sepp Blatter look like a saint. And we all know what Sepp Blatter did then.
2: Catherine Katabazi there, football fan in Uganda. We also heard from the sports analysts Enitan Obadina from Nigeria and Giovanni Wane from Cameroon. And plenty of texts coming in, Catherine.
1: Yes, indeed. We've heard from Psycho John Barry in Amsterdam, Holland, saying Infantino must be forced to resign, especially by the way he handled the recent World Cup, not giving examples there. We also heard from Annie George in Namugongo, Uganda, saying Gianni Infantino's intention to sell stakes in FIFA's operation was to capture commercial value for the federation. He should be treated with respect. You've been listening to Newsday on the BBC World Service with James and Catherine. We'll be back tomorrow. See you then.
2: Bye-bye.
3: 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On Wisconsin Today, get the latest from the village of Fox Crossing after last week's tornado. 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
24: Indian director Tarsim Singh on his cult classic film The Fall, 2 decades on, and British singer-songwriter Nadine Shah shares who her Pakistani musical heroine is. Also on the show, Oscar-winning US actor J.K. Simmons on playing bad guys, Chinese guitar trailblazer Shui Fei Yang. We hear from one of my favourite writers and humorists in the world, the American essayist David Sedaris, and you'll hear my conversation with the Nigerian actor, writer and director Uzua Makapawa about her rom-com, Call of My Life. All that and more coming up on the Arts Hour.
26: Live from NPR News, I'm Giles Snyder. Authorities in Spokane, Washington have arrested a man suspected of arson in connection with one of three wildfires burning in and around the city. NPR's Kirk Sigler reports the blazes have burned hundreds of homes and displaced more than 60,000 people.
27: The Spokane County Sheriff's Office has arrested a suspect in connection with its investigation into the Old Trails Fire, the most destructive wildfire of the three burning in and around this eastern Washington city. Authorities say 37-year-old Aaron Farinacci, a convicted felon, was arrested at his home here without incident and is being charged with arson in the first degree. All three wildfires have displaced tens of thousands of people since last weekend and forced the evacuation of businesses, the VA hospital, and other health care facilities. Firefighters are trying to take advantage of a brief reprieve in the winds before another heat wave is forecast to arrive midweek. Kirk Ziegler, NPR News, Spokane.
26: President Trump was asked Monday about Todd Blanche after two holdout Republican senators said they will vote to advance Blanche's nomination for attorney general after Blanche put in writing a pledge to kill the $1.8 billion anti-weaponization fund.
6: I don't know what they agreed. I think Todd Blanche agreed to reconfirm things that he's already said, and what he said was okay.
26: Senator John Cornyn of Texas and North Carolina's Tom Tillis issued a statement after Blanche Sunday night formally rescinded the order that established the fund. It was created as part of President Trump's settlement of a lawsuit he filed against the IRS over the leak of his tax returns. The fund would have compensated people who believed they were unfairly prosecuted by the Justice Department, including January 6

0: Hamas agreed to the roadmap, including weapons decommissioning. Hamas has previously declared that Mladenov is adopting the Israeli perspective, though the group stated that it's still waiting for an official response from the mediators regarding the specifics of the agreement. The statements come amid ongoing disagreements over how to implement the next stage of Trump's Gaza plan. Anas Baba, NPR News, Gaza.
1: And you're listening to NPR News. More than two dozen states are suing the Trump administration over the president's new tariffs, calling them a pretext for replacing the import taxes that the Supreme Court struck down in February. 24 states joined the lawsuit spearheaded by New York. The new tariffs on 59 countries and the European Union took effect as temporary tariffs imposed by Trump after the Supreme Court defeat were expired. The cyclosporiasis outbreak in the United States has caused its first known deaths. The State Health Department in Michigan says two people who died had significant underlying health conditions that may have been affected by the disease. The outbreak is the largest cyclosporiasis outbreak on record. U.S. men's national soccer team coach Mauricio Pochettino has signed a new contract to return as coach. He will lead the team through the next FIFA World Cup in 2030. NPR's Becky Sullivan has more.
2: Pochettino was first hired by U.S. Soccer in 2024 to help right the ship of the men's national team in time for this summer's World Cup run. No coach of the U.S. men's team had ever had a resume like his. He transformed the Premier League team Tottenham Hotspur, where he helped develop the striker Harry Kane into a superstar. Then he went on to stints at Chelsea in the French club PSG. With the U.S., Pochettino had to do a hard reset, trying out more than 60 players over the year and a half running up to the World Cup. Ultimately, the men's team won three games at the World Cup, their most ever, before losing to Belgium 4-1 in the round of 16. In a statement, Pochettino said he hopes he can make a, quote, lasting impact on the team and the sport of soccer in the U.S. Becky Sullivan, NPR News.
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4: Hello and welcome to the Arts Hour from the BBC World Service. I'm Nikki Beatty, bringing you a star-studded lineup of global guests and some cultural companionship with the best arts and culture conversation from across the BBC and beyond. Coming up, the country pop Canadian superstar singer Shania Twain talks about how she got her big break. Indian director Tarsim Singh on his cult classic film The Fall, two decades on. And British singer, songwriter and actor Nadine Shah shares her Pakistani musical heroine. Also on the show, Oscar-winning US actor J.K. Simmons on playing bad guys, Chinese guitar trailblazer Zhuifei Yang, and we hear from one of my favourite writers in the world, the American essayist and humorist David Sedaris. That's not all, though. Later in the show, you'll hear my conversation with the actor, writer and director Uzo Amakapawa about her rom-com Call of My Life, which has been breaking box office records in Nigeria. And we welcome back as our cultural critic on today's Arts Hour, bringing her hot take on all today's fare, Zing Sing. So before we go any further, Zing, do you have a cultural highlight that you want to recommend to the world?
5: I would love to recommend a book called Taiwan Travelogue by Yang Shuangzi, which won the International Booker Prize. I think you featured it on the Arts Hour.
4: We did.
5: And it's a brilliant story about almost a proto-Anthony Bourdain-type travel writer from Japan, who's a woman, who goes on this kind of almost diplomatic trip to Taiwan to sample the country because it's now a Japanese colony. And she ends up falling in love with her female translator and interpreter. And it's a beautiful love story wrapped in a kind of ode to Taiwanese food. I mean, it left me feeling so hungry because some of the descriptions of food in that novel are so brilliantly vivid and realised. And it's also a great introduction to Taiwan as a country and its complicated history.
4: Thank you, Zing. First then, before Taylor Swift, there was Shania Twain, one of the most successful country music pop crossover artists ever. That don't impress me much. Come On Over, released in 1997, remains the biggest selling album by a female solo artist of all time. No other country album has sold more copies. She's back, age 60, having faced some struggles in recent years.

0: the new album, Little Miss Twain. After contracting Lyme disease from a tick bite in 2003, Shania Twain literally lost her singing voice and had to undergo surgery. Her upbringing, too, was full of hurdles. Her parents were in a toxic and often violent relationship, and one day Shania became sole guardian of her siblings when both her mother and father were killed in a car accident. She told the BBC's Lauren Laverne about the moment she heard what had happened.
1: I collapsed hearing that news over the phone. My sister called me, and I could hear my little brother howling in the background. We were all just wailing together. The kids could not be separated after that accident. They needed to stay together.
2: And so then at 22, you become responsible for them, for the whole family, also for dealing with the personal and business affairs of your parents and their, you know, their working life. How did you get through the time that followed? It must have been so difficult.
1: I leave Toronto, of course. I'm back in the family, the last family home that we had, and that the kids were still living in when my parents died, and moved back in. I have to do a lot of things I know nothing about, like take out a second mortgage for the house to sustain what's going to happen next until the business equipment can be sold from the tree planting, and I'm selling vehicles off, and I'm in lawyer's office regularly dealing with the insurance because the passengers in the vehicle were suing and the truck driver was suing and everybody was, there was so many complexities to the accident itself. I had to understand the accident reports, things nobody would ever want to have to ever, you know, have to go through step by step. Just terrible. And I wasn't allowed to grieve because I'm thrown into this state of guardianship.
2: You'd had to give up on music, really. You were just overwhelmed by dealing with what had happened and looking after your family. But then your mother's friend, the woman who would become your first manager, Mary Bailey, found you a job. It was at the Deerhurst Golf Resort in Ontario. What did it involve?
1: I was singing in a cast of four other singers. The band had a horn section. I was very thrilled with that because I played the trumpet in high school. So I'm in this variety show at this golf resort, 6 hours from our hometown of Timmins. So we're quite far south now. And I had to move the kids to Huntsville, to this town, because I had an income that was steady and I could still sing. I couldn't travel around and leave the family. So I was very lucky to have this, as far as I'm concerned, at least in a permanent, steady job, and we all, us kids, can stay together.
2: But at one point, Mary arranged for someone to come from Nashville to watch you perform. Tell me about that. How did it go?
1: So for the 3 years that I'm singing at the resort, I continue to write music, of course. Writing, songwriting is at my core. That is what that's my joy. And you know, the stage paid the bills and the songwriting was my love and the dream. I kept sharing my demo tapes with Mary. You know, she became like a second mother, honestly. And she would give me feedback. She sends the demo to somebody she knows in Nashville from her early days. He's a Nashville music lawyer and he's blown away to the point where he comes all the way to the resort to see me sing live. And when I sang the song, Wind Beneath My Wings, he just couldn't believe it. And now at this point, I've been at the resort for a while. I can sing in stilettos. I can wear a sequin gown. I can present more like a world-class performer.
2: So you've learned the skills of the trade, really.
1: I learned so much at this resort. I thought I would be there forever, paying bills, which I was grateful to be able to do. I knew eventually the kids would go away and it would be too late for me to have a career. And I was only 30 when I had my first top 10 song. So the stall was there in my efforts to become a recording artist. But the heavens opened because I was finally discovered.
2: Finally.
1: Like a proper discovery. It was a proper bigwig, comes from Nashville, Tennessee.
2: And offers you a big fat record contract. It's the dream. The dream.
1: And I go to Nashville, Tennessee, and I sit around that big round conference table and they say, Little Miss Twain, please sign your name.
0: Shania Twain. Today's cultural critic is Zing Sing. Did that impress you much?
3: Very good.
0: Sorry, I just have to do that.
3: I mean, I was really shocked to hear about Shania Twain's backstory.
0: Me
3: I guess
0: too.
3: Because when you listen to her music, there's no trace of this kind of traumatic upbringing or past. I grew up listening to her music, and for me, she was always a kind of country pop singer, uncomplicated, singing about boys and love. But to hear that she's come from this kind of background is actually really makes me reconsider her as an
0: artist. Oh, me too, in the best possible way. So where does she sit musically in terms of your tastes?
3: I think she definitely was of a very early 2000s era of women in country pop. People like Faith Hill, Jessica Simpson, Shania Twain was probably the queen of all of those. And then shading into groups of more conventional pop girls like Britney Spears, Christina Aguilera. She felt very much of that generation.
0: Yeah.
3: So it's amazing that at the age of 60, she's still making country music. And I do think there's a whole new generation of young country stars like Shaboozey, like Ella Langley, who are still kind of paying homage to this queen of country.
0: I love Ella Langley. So what is the new album like in your expert musical opinion?
3: I think it's Shania through and through. It's really country. I don't think, in a way, it's almost comforting that she hasn't really changed up her approach to music. It still feels very much her. I mean, I would have loved to kind of almost hear more of her personal story and her past in the music that she makes. But maybe for whatever reason, it's not something she wants to put out there.
0: But I wonder if we go back and listen to her lyrics with this not new knowledge about what she's been through, whether we would find hints of that in her earlier lyrics.
3: I think it's incredible that she's still performing at all, given the fact that she had Lyme disease. I saw her 2 years ago at Glastonbury. She's opened this year for Harry Styles. You would never know that she at one point had completely lost her voice.
0: Thank you, Zing. You're listening to The Arts Hour from the BBC World Service. What does it feel like to be a director whose film flops at the box office and isn't appreciated at the time, but is now seen as a bit of a masterpiece? That's what the BBC's Ellen E. Jones asked Indian filmmaker Tarsim Singh. It's 20 years since his extraordinary 2006 movie The Fall was released, in which an injured stuntman relates an elaborate and fantastical fable to a young girl, and then finds himself in the surreal imaginary world that he's constructed. The Fall fell off a cinematic cliff because the high concept meant it couldn't find backing or decent distribution in a hostile Hollywood environment. Tarsim Singh was a bit of an outsider, which was probably a contributing factor. He'd largely worked on music videos and commercials at the time. Well, here he is, taking us back 20 years before his film became the cult classic it is today.
4: How'd you hurt your arm?
5: My head.
4: Me too.
6: I'll tell you a story.
7: How would you describe the film setting, you know, in space and time?
8: It kind of is timeless. That's why I think in retrospect, it is aging much better than it did. Because when it came out, people were looking at it as, oh, is this naive? Is this what? And I just went like, oh, you're in a kid's imagination. You can do pretty much whatever you want.
9: They rode down from the high mountain deserts to a place he loved. A palace. In the middle of a lake.
7: And what about these amazing locations that we see throughout the film? Is it true that the little girl, the actress who plays Alexandria, that she helped inspire them?
8: Yes. I'm going to all these locations that I'm doing commercials in. I just thought, I'll go there. And once I know the background of what the girl is imagining, I showed her all the pictures. And she pointed at this and that. And of course, if you think my work was ambitious, you have to listen to a kid talk. I mean, hers thing was 10 times more ambitious. And I just said, no, no, no. This is where we can go. So after about 28 countries, I think we pretty much had the story down because I didn't have the background of the people or the characters that I was introducing. I just said over the years, I'll figure it out. And whenever I get a commercial, I will only do commercials in those areas. And I'd get those areas and fit them into the story. So it is a bit of a retrofitting on what she imagined.
7: Yeah, it's a wonderfully practical approach to making a totally fantastical story, just tagging it on the end of your commercial work.
8: yeah. It's not really how you... I always tell people that, you know, I didn't really have a solid script. We had an outline. And I just said, the child's going to make it.
7: Well, this is kind of what's fascinating about the story behind the story of The Fall, if you like, because I know, you know, it struggled to find distribution. You've talked about struggling to find finance, all of that. And then over the years, its reputation has really built steadily, and it's now a much beloved classic, I think widely considered so. Why do you think it is? What's changed?
8: It is a polarizing film. Because nobody knew what bucket to put it into. I remember when we showed it to people, they just want to know, you know, who's it for? And they go like, actually, it's for everybody. But it was kind of sabotaged up front, and it kind of got completely taken off. Nobody wanted it. And it took me another 2 years to put it out myself. So I don't think the audience changes much. Like, if it had had a bigger, let's say, you know, critics behind it, it would have worked. Because then people have said, oh, it's this. Let me give it the time that I need to give it. Kind of like, you know, context. Like context is to a painting, and you see it on the side of the road and you go like, maybe $80. You see it in the museum and you think like, 800 million? I don't know. You just becomes that. But the critics that came and just completely ate it up and just said like, you know, polarizingly hated it or loved it. And I was kind of became aware of that. So the audience now kind of who are looking for something off center and are okay with polarizing film. But a lot of the newer people that saw it or saw that time of children are now critics. So they kind of like lionized it and came out.
9: We're a strange pair, aren't we?
5: Are you trying to save my soul?
0: Tarsim Singh talking about his film, The Fall. Our critic on today's Arts Hour is Zing Singh. Are you a fan of the film, Zing?
3: I actually remember seeking it out on DVD, which is exactly what you talked about, the DVD revival of films that flopped at the box office.
0: Yes.
3: And I was completely blown away. And if anything, it made me sad that I didn't see it in cinemas.
0: Yeah.
3: Because it's obviously such a cinematic vision. But, you know, I think the idea that a film can fail at the box office but get a second wind and a second go of success is really heartening for a lot of filmmakers.
0: So having seen it, why do you think it didn't land at the time?
3: I mean, as you say, it's incredibly high concept. It's a story within a story. It's a little bit like 1001 Arabian Nights, where someone is relating all these fantastical stories to a kind of passive audience. And I think maybe the visuals were just too imaginative and out there and fanciful for people to really get a grip on it. I mean, the costumes are incredible.
0: Oh, they're amazing.
3: But at the same time, they're completely placeless. Like, you don't really know, is this a period film?
0: Is it the future?
3: Fantasy?
0: Yeah.
3: Exactly.
0: Yeah.
3: But I think that's also one of the reasons why it really had this revival when it came out on DVD, because people were so gripped by how it looked.
0: Would you go and see it in the cinema today?
3: I would 100% see it in a cinema. Get Tarsim on it.
0: Yes. Do you have another cult classic in mind that perhaps went under the radar when it was originally released that you'd recommend to people listening today?
3: I think everyone will have heard of this, but Rocky Horror Picture Show completely flopped at the box office, and it was kind of relegated to midnight showings because the distributors didn't know what to do with it. And then they realized that people were just turning up to these midnight screenings, knowing all the lyrics, dressing up.
0: Taking little bits to throw at the screen.
3: Exactly.
0: Not that I'm encouraging that.
3: No, respect your local cinema.
0: Yes.
3: But that became part of its whole revival and resurrection as a kind of cult classic. And I think now it's one of the films that gets shown the most consistently, even after it's come out.
0: So have you been to a sort of midnight screening of the Rocky Horror Picture
3: Show?
0: Yes,
3: it's so fun.
0: I highly encourage it. I love it. Thank you so much, Zing. You're with The Arts Hour and I'm Mickey Beatty. Singer and songwriter Nadine Shah was born in northeast England to a British mother with Norwegian descent and a father from Pakistan. Her musical influences growing up were therefore a diverse mix from Mariah Carey to Urdu ghazals, something which is reflected in her richly textured work. Ahead of her appearance at the legendary BBC summer series of classical concerts, The Proms, she spoke to Nick Ahad about a legendary Pakistani singer, Abida Parveen, who had a profound effect on young Nadine.
10: My father would play Abdul Parveen's music to me growing up, and I think hers was the first Pakistani female voice that I'd heard where the woman was singing with a much lower register. just like when I first heard Nina Simone for the first time.
5: Right.
10: And, you know, I haven't always been a smoker, but I have always had a very, very low kind of baritone vocal. And so I was just drawn to these women, Abdul Praveen being one of them. And it was so different from every other Pakistani singer or Indian singer that I'd heard, you know, from Bollywood, always so, so high and quite unattainable to me. But it's the power. I don't speak fluent Urdu either. And it doesn't matter when I listen to Abdul Praveen, because there is something very spiritual that I get from her music. Even though I don't speak the language, it really doesn't matter to me. And so, yeah, as part of my upbringing, she's, you know, me and my father, I idolise her. And, yeah, I think it's her spirit and the way that she uses her vocal. Not often, I think, vocalists are considered musicians. I think sometimes it's, people might say things like, oh, they're just a singer. Right. Oh, yeah, they just sing.
5: Right.
10: Abdul Praveen sings, and the way that she uses her her vocal is, it's otherworldly, and it is so skilled. And I think that's been a massive inspiration to me, to really hone in on the skill of my vocal.
5: I think as well, when I listen to your music, I can hear those influences. Like, this might sound like a really strange thing to say, although probably not for me, but I can hear your mixed heritageness in your music. Is that something that you're aware of?
10: It's something I'm aware of because people told me,
5: right?
10: But it wasn't a conscious decision. But then now it's been pointed out, I do hear it. But of course, I mean, it makes perfect sense because that's what I grew up listening to. So it's like the Eastern scale and what have you, and the way that I'll slide over certain notes and go in between certain notes as well is way more typical of Southeast Asia than in Western music. And because my father has a beautiful singing voice also. You know, it's a muscle and you have to inherit it from somewhere, and it's him. And it's also, it's half hearing as well. And it's the music that I listened to growing up.
5: Finally, just quickly tell us about your new album that's on the way.
10: I genuinely am very proud of this one. But it has been a real labour of love. It's been very difficult to make. Financially, for many different reasons, I decided also not to work with the same producer that I'd worked with for 5 albums. No falling out, nothing like that. I just wanted to know if I could do it myself, and I wanted to get myself out of that routine and just, you know, to really push myself and see what I was capable of. And it turns out quite a lot, you know. It turns out I'm quite capable, and it's I suppose it's my proudest work to date. And I imagine that the first single will be coming out, you know, at the beginning of next year.
0: Nadine Shah, I am a big fan. And sidebar, you may have heard me singling out her acting performance as a suffragette in the recent film Virginia Woolf's Night and Day. And this was a rumour when I wrote this little piece of information earlier, but it's now been announced that she's doing the music for a Royal Shakespeare Company theatre production, and she's going to be actually acting in it. Zing, you are our cultural critic today, so back to her music. Can you in any way hear all the varied influences from her childhood, from her life and ethnicities in her work?
3: I think there's a real depth to Nadine's music, and I think initially, when you listen to it, it feels very straightforwardly influenced by dark wave music, by, you know, music by people like New Order. But actually, when you listen to it more, there is that kind of textured influence, which I think comes from this unique upbringing and heritage that she's had.
0: Yeah.
3: And it's interesting that we talk a lot about musicians who initially reject the influences and the tastes of their parents, but then kind of come full circle to what their parents were listening to.
0: Yeah. Abida Parveen, for people who don't know, is the queen of Sufi music. That's how she's referred to. And that kind of Qawwali voice is amazing. And I can hear some of that in Nadine's vocals sometimes. We can listen to a snippet of Nadine in action on stage for her BBC prom. This is the track Greatest Dancer, and she's joined by the orchestra Royal Northern Sinfonia, conducted by Ellie Slorak.

Nadine Scherr performing at this year's BBC Proms. That's it for part one of the show, but don't go away, still to come. The actor J.K. Simmons on playing an Irish-American gangster. Writer David Sedaris on people stealing his work. And I'll be talking to Nigerian star Uzoamakapawa. The Arts Hour's back after this.

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4: Coming up on the Arts Hour with me, Nikki Beatty, the Oscar-winning American actor J.K. Simmons on Playing Bad Guys, the ever-witty writer David Sedaris, music from pioneering Chinese guitarist Shuifei Yang, and my conversation with Uzo Amakapawa, a leading light in Nigeria's Nollywood.
5: There are different parts of Nollywood, right? There's Nollywood happening in eastern Nigeria, there's Nollywood happening in northern Nigeria,
4: right.
5: Nollywood happening in western Nigeria and other cultures as well.
4: All that and more still to come on the Arts Hour.
6: BBC News with David Harper. Ukrainian attacks overnight have killed at least five people near the Russian capital Moscow as a number of logistics and oil infrastructure facilities were targeted by drones across Russia. The Moscow region attack set a warehouse for the online retailer Wildberries on fire. Elsewhere, the governor of the Leningrad region near St. Petersburg said another warehouse was damaged by drones. Russia's main proxy official in Sevastopol in the occupied Ukrainian region of Crimea says four people have been killed in attacks by a soldier. The attacker has been detained. Britain's Maritime Security Agency says a cargo vessel has been struck by a projectile in the Strait of Hormuz near Oman. It comes as President Trump and Iranian officials make conflicting claims about whether they're currently engaged in talks. The American bank Capital One says it closed hundreds of bank accounts held by Donald Trump in 2021 over concerns about possible money laundering. Mr. Trump has filed a lawsuit alleging that Capital One illegally closed the accounts for political reasons following the January the 6th attacks on the US Capitol. The bank denies this. European Union interior ministers are to hold an emergency meeting shortly to discuss the sudden surge of tens of thousands of people from Morocco into the Spanish territory of Ceuta last week. Earlier, Spain said almost all of those who crossed into Ceuta had now returned to Morocco. Three female lions at a zoo in Tokyo have died after falling ill during Japan's extreme summer heat. Tama Zoological Park says post-mortem examinations found dehydration and multiple organ failure, suggesting heat stress. Temperatures have exceeded 40 degrees Celsius in parts of Japan. Devastating wildfires in southwestern France have uncovered hundreds of buried World War II shells in an evacuated village. Residents have returned to their homes in La Porge after demining experts spent several days recovering 400 pieces of ordnance, including mortar shells and some anti-tank shells. BBC News.
4: Welcome back to the Arts Hour from the BBC World Service with me, Nikki Beatty. And if you've only just joined us, in the first half of the show, we heard Canadian country megastar Shania Twain, the Indian film director Tarsem Singh, and the English singer Nadine Shah on her Pakistani musical Inheritance. Coming up, the ever-witty writer and unique observer of life, US author David Sedaris, music from the pioneering Chinese guitarist Shuifei Yang, and my conversation with Uzo Amakapawa, a leading light in Nigeria's Nollywood. First, though, J.K. Simmons is a powerful and prolific American actor who's probably best known for his role as the megalomaniacal music teacher in the 2014 film Whiplash, which won him a hugely deserved Oscar. He was superb in the dual roles of Howard Silk in the TV series Counterpart and has carved a bit of an acting furrow playing flawed characters. His latest is as an Irish-American mob leader in The Westies, an MGM crime series set amongst the Irish and Italian gangs of 1980s New York. J.K. Simmons spoke to the BBC's Roman Kemp about the series and his role.
7: He just killed a made man. The Italians outnumber us about 100-1. They're going to come after us with everything they got. And the feds are paying a lot of attention. Watch your back.
8: JK, I mean, look, it goes without saying pretty instantly in the show, it's not for the faint-hearted. I'll say that much.
9: No, no, no. Don't watch it with your preschoolers, please.
10: No.
8: There you go. Exactly. You play Eamon Sweeney, who's the gang leader. And the series, it starts, I guess, at a pivotal moment, wouldn't you say?
9: It does. I mean, the script by Chris Brancato and Michael Payne just dives right into the deep end immediately. Yeah, and it's like, we'll get to know these people later, but right now, this is what's going on.
8: So what is that moment that you're saying there? So how would you describe it for people?
9: It's the first of many moments of mayhem in the script. I'm like the anti-spoiler police.
8: Sorry.
9: So I don't want to just there.
8: Yeah. Well, I guess
9: we do have some laughs.
8: Yeah.
9: We got to send a message. Keep out of Hell's Kitchen.
11: Nobody is going to forget that we Irish built this neighborhood.
7: Nasty business, didn't I tell you?
8: And Jake, you lived in New York in the 80s, right?
9: I lived in Hell's Kitchen in the 80s when this show takes place. Yeah,
8: yeah. So. I was going to say, were you aware of the history before you got the project through?
9: Yeah, yeah. And I was an actor / waiter at the time, going out of town to do regional theater jobs. And basically when I was living in Hell's Kitchen, I was waiting tables at Joe Allen or one of the joints in the neighborhood and walking home at 1 a.m. with a pocket full of cash and doing a lot of this.
8: Wow.
9: Yeah.
8: But as well, you've brought us so many fantastic characters and bad guys, I guess you could call them, Spider-Man to Whiplash. Why is it so fun, I guess, playing a baddie or someone that, you know, that's got that extra bit of grit?
9: It's for me, the big challenge often is finding the humanity in this, you know, whether it's the head of the Aryan Brotherhood or the head of the Irish gang in Hell's Kitchen who's doing, you know, unspeakable things for his own personal gain. If there's not some glimpse of humanity in the writing, I don't know how to find my way into that. Right. And there's, you know, despite all the mayhem, as we've mentioned, there is a soft Irish heart at the core of Eamon Sweeney. And I kept hoping for and finding opportunities to embrace that.
4: J.K. Simmons. Zing Sing. J.K. Simmons seems like such a lovely, learned, balanced human being. Why do you think he's so often cast as these pretty intimidating, often nasty characters?
10: I guess he's just got a look about him. His physicality is that of a villain. Apologies to J.K. Simmons, who I think is a very lovely man. But, you know, those kind of narrowed eyes, the shaved head, the kind of square jaw. He's not what you call a leading man. He's what you call a character actor. And I think those are the men who are so good at playing baddies.
4: Also, I think as a character actor, you can almost guarantee a lifetime of work. Whereas if you're a lead actor, if you're a star, a hero or a heroine, your work is minimized in some way.
10: It's a little bit like being a Premier League footballer. You've got maybe 10, 15 years of being at the very top
4: yes.
10: of your game.
4: Yes.
10: And then you'll drop off as you age. But character actors are consistently employed throughout their lives, much like J.K. Simmons has been.
4: Yeah. Well, I am really enjoying the Westies. So I just watched episode 4. What are your thoughts on it, though?
10: For me, it's like a combination between The Departed, which is a Boston crime movie famously based on Inferno Affairs, the Hong Kong film, and Say Nothing, which is the Disney Plus series about the Irish Troubles. So it's like this beautiful combination of two very distinct genres, but set in a New York of the 80s, which feels like a fresh kind of take on everything. It's really entertaining. I would say that anybody going in looking for the next Sopranos is probably going to be disappointed because there's not that much depth to it, but it is a really fun ride.
4: Thank you so much, Zing. You're listening to The Arts Hour from the BBC World Service. Uzo Amakapawa is a Nigerian actor, writer and director whose latest film, Call of My Life, has been described as a Nigerian rom-com. Set in Lagos, she plays Soluchi, or Sol, a 31-year-old call center worker who's emotionally wounded and recovering from a bad relationship.
12: DLC, my name is Sol. How may I help you?
13: Oh, hey, it's Sol. It's you.
14: You have a sonorous voice.
4: When a chance phone call introduces her to the kind and attentive Eli, she finds herself drawn to the possibility of love again. To embrace the happiness she deserves, Salucci must overcome her fear of rejection and learn to open her heart. When I spoke to Uzu Amaka, she told me that the premise of the film drew on her own experience, though not in the way you might expect.
5: I did work in a call center for 2 years. That was my day job. And it was fun. It was a fun experience. I loved working there and I just took notes. It was very interesting. I'm such a big observer.
4: Yes.
5: Even of my own life, when I go through life and I go through experiences, it's almost like I'm an outsider watching myself go through these things. So working at the call center, I was so interested in just how the relationships at the call center happened and the calls that came in, oftentimes calls unrelated to even the network that I was working for. And I was just curious about those things and made notes every now and then.
4: Well, it was really clear to me that you'd done some research, because we established very quickly in the film that the demand for productivity at speed from the employees is needed. There's no room for going off script and being an empath.
5: Yes.
4: But tell me, the film's been described as a Nigerian rom-com. How would you describe it?
5: I would describe it as a rom-com, period.
4: Okay, good. Because my next question was going to be, I also saw it described as a Nollywood rom-com, and I wanted to know what would constitute a Nollywood film as opposed to just a film from Nigeria or a film made in Lagos. Is there a formula to a Nollywood film?
5: I don't know that there is. I personally, at least, I think that when you're in the Nigerian film industry, the audiences within the Nigerian industry consider you a Nollywood actor as opposed to just an actor. Or they call you a Nollywood filmmaker just because it's a way to identify you. But I don't know that it has any bearing on it being referred to as a film, basically, or as a Nigerian film or as a Nollywood film. I think that when you make a film that everyone can connect to, especially addressing themes that are universally, recognizable, such as love and heartbreak and hurt and grief and things like this, then you can call it, a film. Simply a film.
4: I'm very familiar with the formula used for Bollywood films, and people who work in Hindi cinema, in the language of Hindi, do not necessarily want to be described as Bollywood, because Bollywood means singing and dancing, a villain and a vamp, a hero and a heroine. So that's where that question was coming from. This film has done extremely well at the box office in Nigeria.
5: Yes.
4: Tell me a little bit about the responses that you've heard. What's resonating with people?
5: I think that the audiences are responding to, for lack of a better word, honesty. I don't want to be, so cliche, but it is. The characters they feel like people that or people that we've been. When stories reflect people's sort of emotions instead of just manipulating them, audiences tend to embrace them. It was very deliberate even in the writing for me. I wanted characters that felt true. I wanted them to dress normally as opposed to like having these costumey, even just down to the hair and the makeup and the things that they said. I wanted them to feel real. I wanted them to feel ordinary.
4: So the look of the film is gorgeous, even when we are in an area that is not traditionally gorgeous. Tell us a little bit about the director, Dammy Twitch. I know that he's a famous music video director. He's shot things for Davido. But this is his debut feature. Tell me what it was like working with him.
5: Interestingly, I'd worked with him on a music video.
4: Okay.
5: In 2024. I was the video vixen in that video. And so that was the first time I had worked with him. And for Call of My Life, he brought just the beauty of music videos into Call of My Life.
4: Yeah.
5: Working with him was just, it showed me just how vast filmmaking can be, because leading up to that, I had done, like, you know, film, but in very controlled, very, you know, restricted ways. But with him, it was just boundless. And he wanted to show Lagos beautifully. Yeah. It was very important to him that Lagos is not just this gritty thing that when we see in film, it's always gritty and, you know, it's sad and it's violent. Yes, you know, Lagos is a lot, but it was important to him that this world, that he created a beautiful world for Lagos, and that he showed that Lagos could be a romantic city. And so every single time that we went out to film, that was top of mind for him. Yeah. He wanted Soul to show up in this city looking beautiful, and for the city to compliment Soul as well.
4: Well, mission accomplished. tell me what languages we're hearing in the film. So I mean, obviously there's English, but then yes. I guessed that there was Nigerian pidgin and Igbo, but I don't know. So what were we listening to?
5: Yes, there's English, there's Igbo, and there's pidgin.
4: Okay, so your character does an Igbo tongue twister before she starts her shift, for example.
5: Yes.
4: Can you do that for us now, or have you forgotten it?
5: Oh, no. I remember it. It's the first one that she does is...
4: And is it just gobbledygook, or does it mean something?
5: When you translate it literally...
4: It doesn't make sense.
5: It doesn't exactly make sense, but it's like... So for instance, it says... The seamstress, are you sad that a chicken has laid an egg on the cloth that you're making?
4: Okay.
5: But when you, so the aqua, for instance, aqua, right?
4: Yes.
5: She says, "Wanyi na aqua aqua." Aqua means clothes.
4: Okay.
5: And aqua also means egg.
4: Ah.
5: Aqua also means to sew.
4: Okay.
5: Aqua. Aqua also means to cry. So it's one word that just means so
4: three
5: much.
4: Different things. Okay. Oh, I love
5: Four
4: it.
5: Four different things. Yes.
4: I love. So would there be a film made purely in Igbo that would then have to have subtitles in other parts of Nigeria, for example?
5: Yes.
4: Okay.
5: Because in Nollywood, there are different parts of Nollywood, right? There's Nollywood happening in Eastern Nigeria. There's Nollywood happening in Northern Nigeria.
4: Right.
5: Nollywood happening in Western Nigeria and other cultures as well. So the Igbo bits of Nollywood, they shoot in Igbo and then translate. They have subtitles in English. Same with the North, same with the West. So that all happens where, like, people, we have different languages within Nollywood.
4: Yeah. Wow.
5: Yeah.
4: So Sol has a fellow worker in the call center who has hearing difficulties, which is a little bit problematic when you're answering phones and listening to people with problems to fix. That's your job in a call center.
5: Yes.
4: Where did that idea come from?
5: Well, when I was working at the call center,
4: I had
5: hearing issues at some point.
4: You did?
5: I did, because you have the headphones on for hours and hours, and you have people yelling to your ears, and you have angry customers and all of these things. So it happened where, like, I stopped. I wasn't hearing for a while. So I then went to the hospital and had it flushed, had my ear flushed, and it became okay. But it came from real life.
4: Okay.
5: It came from real life. Yes.
4: Well, Eli describes Sol's voice as sonorous. And I just wanted to end by asking you, can you feel what someone's personality is like, what they are like through their voice?
5: Yes, sometimes.
4: Okay.
5: Yes. You can be wrong sometimes, but you can make out what a person is like off of just hearing their voice.
4: If you want to know whether Eli was right to read into Sol's voice, you will have to see the film Call of My Life. Uzo Amaka, thank you so very much.
5: Oh, thank you so much. You're so kind.
4: Uzo Amaka Power, and look out for Call of My Life in a movie theatre or on a streamer soon. You're listening to The Arts Hour from the BBC World Service with me, Nikki Beatty. I was introduced to the writing of the coruscating American essayist David Sedaris in the late 1990s when a friend gave me his collection, Holidays on Ice. I have loved his work ever since. If you do nothing else, please read his Santaland Diaries essay. Better still, listen to him reading it. He transforms the absurdities of everyday life into stories of startling insight, razor-sharp wit and disarming honesty. They work especially well when he reads them aloud, either on the radio or on his sell-out global book tours. When the BBC's Nick Grimshaw caught up with him recently, David Sedaris, with his trademark dry wit, explained why he put so much energy into his stage shows.
12: It's the only way that people can't rip me off. You know what I mean? Like, people make a choice now, right? Do I steal something or do I pay for it? And so people are actually doing you a favor. When I saw something the other day, I was horrified. It was on Instagram. And it was this woman goes into a bookstore, scans a book with her phone, and then gets the entire audiobook read by AI. And then you can change the voice. You can get, you know, Clark Gable to read it to you, or you get Twiggy to read it to you. And it's complete stealing on top of stealing, right? So sometimes when people complain about my ticket prices, I'm like, sorry, found one way, you can't rip me off.
13: You can't rip me off. Yeah. I want to talk to you about your imagination. You know, I feel like your writing, for me, you always notice details that maybe, you know, somebody might walk past. Have you always had that inquisitive brain, or is that something that you've trained yourself to do over the years?
12: I guess I've always paid attention, I suppose. Mm-hmm. I'm not a big phone person, right? So I'm not looking down on my phone. The problem is now when you pay attention, all you see are people looking at their phones.
13: Mm-hmm. And you, I watched an interview with you recently where you talked about, I think you were in Alabama maybe, and you went to the post office and someone was like, why did you do that? You can just do it all on the internet. And you were like, no, I want to walk to the post office. I want to see life. Is that like harder and harder to do now in the age that we live to, you know, experience real life humans?
12: No, because I don't really partake in a lot of the online stuff. Mm-hmm. Like, I don't like shopping online.
13: No.
12: I like going into a place. And here's one thing I found, like, just store-wise, right? Like, if you go into, like, a chain store, that's when you get, how's your money going so far? Got any big plans for the weekend? But if you go to the kind of store I was normally too intimidated to go into, you very rarely get that.
13: You never get it.
12: No, you very rarely get that.
13: Yeah.
12: Like, you get, like, actual people who have, I walked in the store and this guy, it was in San Francisco. It was amazing within 2 minutes how much I knew about him. And it was just, you know, it was like, oh, my boyfriend was sewing a button on my shirt. And it's like, okay, you can't sew and you have a boyfriend. And just, I just learned so much and I bought something just because I wanted to make him happy. I wanted to buy something from him.
13: Do you like, are you someone that likes a chatty, like, cab driver? Because I was quite like a chat with a stranger on the street or in a cab.
12: I love it.
13: I love that.
12: And you get so many good stories from just talking to a driver. Gosh, I've gotten so many good things over the years by talking to drivers.
13: I want to talk to you about your brand new book. It's called The Land and Its People, but that was not what it was always going to be called. There was a sort of working title for you.
12: Yeah, I was in Edinburgh a couple of years ago and I was in some natural history museum and it was a dusty jar and the label read The Testicles of an Old Sparrow in Winter. And I thought, oh, that's going to be my book title. But then there was a big chain of stores in the United States and they said they wouldn't carry the book if I called it that. And my publisher didn't say, okay, change the title. But then I found a better title. So I was okay, but I saw my new book title.
13: Uh-huh.
12: Okay.
13: Okay.
12: The other day I was in this church. I was showing somebody this church, right? And the church has like a book sale. You know, you buy a book for like 50p. And it was an old book and it was called Flowers Through the Years, Book One. And then I thought, I think there's something there. But so I'm thinking about Candles Through the Years, Book One.
13: Book One.
12: Because how much can candles have changed? And just the idea that there might be a book two and a book three, I think might be good.
13: That's good. Yeah, the evolution of the wick.
4: David Sedaris, and he is currently on a massive global tour, and his latest collection of writing is The Land and Its People. Xing Xing, I know you're a fan too. What is it that you like about his work and about him?
10: First of all, he's incredibly funny. He's maybe the funniest writer alive.
4: Yes.
10: If you like the on-screen work of someone like Larry David, you will love David Sedaris. And I think he brings a really idiosyncratic view of the world to everything that he does. I mean, I still think sometimes when I see a piece of litter on the ground, I still think of an essay he wrote about being the guy who walks around his neighborhood with a bin bag, picking up all the litter for everyone else. And he somehow manages to make this not seem, you know, preachy or obsequious, but incredibly hilarious. And I think he's so funny when he's talking about family as well.
12: Yes,
10: one of the funniest memoirists about family.
12: I think you're absolutely right. And you compared, or you said that people might, if they like Larry David, like David Sedaris, I so agree. It's a really good comparison to draw. Writers are not always natural performers. Why do you think people flock to his shows?
10: I think he's created a kind of personality around himself and his work, because his work is so deeply personal. It's about his upbringing, his family life, the everyday things that he goes through. And I think the kind of combination of seeing that person live, hearing them read it aloud, but also, you know, David Sedaris, for people who don't know, is also a huge admirer of fashion. So you'll find him in these amazing avant-garde Japanese designers all the time. The combination of all of that is incredible.
12: That's a really good insight. Thank you so much, Zing. We end the Arts Hour with a particularly special music performance. Shuifei Yang was incredibly the first guitar player in China to enter a music school and has since become the world's most renowned Chinese classical guitarist. She came into the BBC studios to play live, but first, here she is talking to Katie Derham about her musical upbringing.
14: My parents mainly listen to Chinese music.
15: Yeah. So in your absolutely every fibre of your being, then you understand that Chinese traditional music.
14: Very true, actually. Especially when I'm going back to transcribe some of the traditional Chinese music, I realised that, you know, people say that my playing is very fluid, very lyrical. Mm. And when I go back to play Chinese music, I realize that is my blood. That is where it comes from, because I come from the Chinese cultural background and Chinese art. Chinese music is very lyrical, very expressive, very free. And that's where it comes from.
15: What then drew you to the classical guitar then? What made you want to take this instrument on?
14: It wasn't my choice. So I didn't even know about, I never heard of classical guitar. And then I was a very energetic child, and my parents wanted me to learn a musical instrument, but they were thinking of accordion, because accordion was the most popular instrument back then, because accordions are like a portable piano and to accompany choirs, there are lots of choirs. So they wanted me to learn accordion from the music teacher teaching in my primary school. And my teacher loved, the music teacher loved the guitar. She organized a guitar group. So she kind of just, they just kind of pushed me in the guitar group. And I didn't even know about guitar. I don't know what guitar was. So now looking back, I think it's a destiny. I felt that the guitar chose me.
15: And your guitar is very special. I was noticing when you came into the studio that you said, oh, it's a very heavy guitar. Why is it so heavy?
14: It's not a traditional build. Traditional guitars are very light. This is made by Australian maker Greg Smallman. He used a new technique. It's a double back. Mm-hmm. So it gives a very resonant sound. Traditional guitars, like Spanish guitars, they're usually quite percussive, quite clean and dry sound. Mm-hmm. But playing Spanish music is really, really good. And Samoan guitars are very heavy, but also very resonant.
15: So, well, we're going to hear it now, because you're going to play an arrangement of a Chinese traditional song. What is it that we're going to hear?
14: It's called Moonlit Night by the Spring River. It's a Chinese classic.
15: Yeah.
14: It dates back to the Ming Dynasty. So Ming Dynasty is the equivalent of Elizabethan period. Mm. You might be surprised how rich this piece sounds like. I think the piece developed over time. And this piece really represents the very poetic essence of Chinese music.
15: Well, listen, if you're ready, Fei, we'd love to hear Fei Yang here playing live. She's got her heavy guitar ready to play.

0: Shui Fei Yang playing Moonlit Night. That's it for today's Arts Hour. Thank you for your ears, and thank you to both my guests, Uzu Amakapawa and Xing Xing. 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
2: Hello, welcome to the newsroom. I'm Ankur Desai. Russian officials say at least five people have been killed in Ukrainian drone attacks overnight, which hit sites including areas near Moscow. 25 U.S. states joined forces to sue the Trump administration in an attempt to block a new round of tariffs on 60 countries. And tech giant Apple launches a legal challenge and accuses the U.K. government of using a backdoor policy to access customers' encrypted data.
3: The agencies would be able to process and access the data of tens of millions of people. It also actually has implications for everyone around the world that uses Apple's products.
2: And as Europe tries to buy its way out of the heat waves, we follow the money chain behind the aircon boom.
4: French people who buy air conditioning this year pay 10% more than last year. Sometimes this is not a choice. You have no choice.
2: And are you a fan of the drink of the summer?
5: Guys, everyone is raving on about Hugo Spritz. Oh, it's nice. It's nice.
2: Tasty. We'll find out why the Hugo Spritz is a viral sensation. That's all to come after this BBC World News update.
6: Live from NPR News, I'm Giles Snyder. Michigan Democrats are voting in a primary today for an open Senate seat that could signal the future direction of the party and shape the battle for control of the chamber this fall. NPR's Sam Greenglass is in Michigan, where the primary is seen as a test of how farther left-leaning candidates looking to disrupt the status quo will fare in a battleground state.
7: Epidemiologist Abdul El-Sayed has the backing of Vermont Senator Bernie Sanders, who won the Michigan primary in 2016. El-Sayed has made criticism of corporate money in politics central.
8: The problem too often with the Democratic Party is that we have an instinct to say the right thing, but we're bought off by the people who are on the side of doing the wrong thing.
7: Congresswoman Haley Stevens got late endorsements from Michigan heavyweights like Governor Gretchen Whitmer and retiring Senator Gary Peters.
9: You know, I'm just beating MAGA four times in my congressional races, and I'm passing laws, and I'm doing damn good work.
7: Whoever wins will face former Republican Congressman Mike Rogers this fall. Sam Greenglass, NPR News, Farmington Hills, Michigan.
6: The Senate Judiciary Committee is expected to vote later this morning on Todd Blanche's nomination to be President Trump's Attorney General. Blanche's path was cleared after Republican Senators John Cornyn of Texas and North Carolina's Tom Tillis said they would support advancing his nomination to the Senate floor after he rescinded President Trump's anti-weaponization fund in writing Sunday night. Washington State Spokane County Sheriff John Knowles is crediting an observant citizen for the arrest of a 37-year-old man in connection with one of the three wildfires that have burned thousands of acres and hundreds of homes and businesses in the region.
10: The male walked away. The citizen returned to their house a short time later after being at home. They saw smoke coming from what they believed was the area that they had seen the male bending down by the side of the road.
6: The fires near Spokane have forced more than 60,000 people to evacuate, and they are among dozens burning in western states. Crude oil prices have ticked up a bit in Asian trading after Monday's sell-off. Prices eased after President Trump said he was holding off on attacking Iran because of a pending deal, and prices remain steady even after Iran signaled that no talks are underway. Here's NPR's Camila Domonoske.
11: Brent crude, the global benchmark for crude oil, had been trading around $90 a barrel late last week after President Trump posted online about the perimeter

0: acting director Bill Pulte. Clayton is now in charge of the nation's intelligence agencies after a contentious Senate confirmation hearing in which he refused to directly acknowledge that President Trump lost the 2020 election. Two people from Michigan have died in the ongoing cyclosporiasis outbreak. From our partner, KFF Health News, Kate Wells reports.
1: In both cases, the patients had underlying health conditions that, quote, may have been impacted by cyclosporiasis and dehydration, unquote. That is according to the Michigan State Health Department. Health officials are not giving further details other than stressing that cyclosporiasis is not generally life-threatening and deaths like this are rare. Cyclosporiasis can cause prolonged diarrhea, and infections are more likely to be severe in people with compromised immune systems. The CDC says it's aware of more than 18,000 confirmed and reported cases across 45 states.
0: Brown University President Kristen Paxson is stepping down. Paxson announced Monday that she will leave her post at the end of the academic year. Paxson clashed with Trump administration over threats to slash federal funding in an open letter on the school's website. Paxson said she had intended to leave a year earlier but stayed on to navigate a federal funding freeze. Oil prices have reversed course amid uncertainty about talks to end the Iran war. Brent crude, the international standard, up more than a dollar in Asian trading to just below $85 a barrel. This is NPR News.
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3: Hello, you're listening to the newsroom from the BBC World Service with me, Ankur Desai. Welcome to the programme. The war between Ukraine and Russia seems to be intensifying, with both sides accusing each other of deliberately targeting civilians. A day after a drone hit a busy beach in southern Russia, killing seven people, including three children, Russia says another five people were killed overnight on an industrial zone near Moscow. Russia, meanwhile, has continued launching attacks on residential areas and cities in Ukraine, including the capital, Kyiv. Our Russia editor, Steve Rosenberg, joins us from Moscow now. Steve, Ukraine has so far not commented on these attacks in Russia, but there have been quite a lot in recent days. Just give us the latest, if you can, please.
4: Well, Russians are getting used to this, waking up in the morning and learning about major drone attacks on Russian towns and cities. So Russian officials say that early this morning, an industrial park south of Moscow was attacked by drones. The Moscow governor, the governor of the Moscow region, posted something on social media saying that a fire had broken out at a warehouse. He didn't say who owns the warehouse, but he did say that an electricity station and an administrative building were damaged too, and people were killed. At least five people were killed and 10 people were wounded. There has also been a drone attack near St. Petersburg. The online retailer Wildberries, the big Russian retailer, confirmed that its warehouse there.
3: Okay, we seem to be having a problem with Steve's line there from Moscow. We'll try and resurrect it and maybe come back to him. But for now, that was Steve Rosenberg in Moscow talking about the intensifying attacks between Ukraine and Russia. Okay, we'll move it along now. When the Trump administration imposed new tariffs on 60 countries last month, the backlash came not just from abroad, but from within the US too. A coalition of 25 states, most of them led by Democrats, is suing the government over the measure. The tariffs affect the vast majority of US imports. So let's get more on this from our business reporter, Davide Giglioni, who joins me now in the newsroom studio. Davide, what do those states who've got together want to achieve? What's their key argument?
5: Well, the states want to stop the tariffs. Simple as that. They're asking the US Court of International Trade to halt the tariffs, declare them unlawful, and order refunds of the duties that have already been paid. But as you said, it's not the first time that something like that happens. So this lawsuit follows previous challenges by small US businesses, which sued to block the tariffs on the day they went into effect last month. But that's really not stopping Donald Trump today. We are seeing that, you know, tariffs

0: States are a key pillar of his foreign policy. Let's not forget that back in February, the Supreme Court ruled his sweeping global tariffs were unlawful. And now the White House is saying that punishing countries that fail to stop goods made with forced labor entering the US. Now, these states are suing today, are saying, no, this is just an excuse. This is just a new label to do something that the Trump administration's been trying to do for the last few months.
1: And David, just remind us about the reasons behind the tariffs as well initially.
0: That's, as I said, one of the crucial pillars of Trump's policy. He's got a protectionist approach, and he wants to defend, and he wants to fight for U.S. Producers. America first. Let's not forget that.
1: Yeah, and the chances of the lawsuit succeeding, what are they like?
0: They did succeed, but that's not stopping Donald Trump from pushing ahead.
1: Yeah. Okay. Thank you so much, Davide, for joining us in the newsroom studio. That's Davide Aguiglione, our business reporter. Next, Saudi Arabia is set to make its biggest move into global gaming today. The kingdom's public investment fund is expected to complete its $55 billion acquisition of Electronic Arts, or EA. They're the company behind EAFC, formerly known as FIFA, and also the Sims game series. Chris Valance is our senior technology reporter and is with me now. Chris, just how significant a deal is this one?
2: Well, potentially, if it's confirmed, record-breaking for a leveraged buyout. That's where a big chunk of the money, in this case about $20 billion, is essentially borrowed. That itself does generate some concerns because for critics or analysts, some anticipate that the cost of that debt will mean taking money out of the business, may affect jobs, may affect investment in new games, and from gamers' pockets. Also, some criticism from some quarters about where the source of the money, that being the Saudi public investment fund, concerns there about the country's human rights record, particularly amongst gamers from LGBT communities, which are, some of the games like The Sims have quite strong LGBT support, enthusiasm. But that's not how EA sees it. I mean, the boss, Andrew Wilson, said he was more energized than ever about the future the company was building.
1: How much has this been driven by the Saudi leader? And what sort of a strategy is this? Because Mohammed bin Salman is apparently a massive gamer himself.
2: Yeah, well, we can take his own words, actually. A couple of years ago, I did an interview with Fox News. And in that interview, he said, video games, said, since I'm a kid, I love it because it disconnected me from reality. So in his own words, an enthusiast for video games. And we can see it through the country's actions. I mean, they hosted in Riyadh the eSports World Cup in 2025.
1: They had to relocate to Paris this year, right?
2: Yeah, that's right. They switched venues. But also, as a country that is investing and has been investing heavily in sport, they're going to host the 2034 World Cup, and EA has a suite of sports-themed titles. So, in a sense, you're sort of joining together the gaming world and Saudi's desire to get to involve itself in the sporting world. Those two things, there's a synergy there, a part of an effort to diversify the country's economy. For some, also for some critics, it sort of reeks of, if you like, sports washing of, mm. of, if you like, improving the country's reputation through participating in high-profile sporting and gaming events.
1: And Chris, just finally, is this a clearer sign than ever that the gaming industry is now being taken way more seriously, in the sense that this is huge money we're talking about, and it's going to do greater revenues and numbers than Hollywood and the movie industry, for example?
2: I think you know, that's been the story for quite a while. I mean, these games are massive. The gaming companies themselves are huge now. Entertainment operations. I mean, I'm speaking to you from Edinburgh. You know, just across the road, we've got you know, one of the key offices for Rockstar Games, Grand Theft Auto, the new Grand Theft Auto. When that comes out, that will be a massive.
1: People have been waiting years for that, haven't they? Yeah,
2: and economic and entertainment story. So I think we've been in that world for a long time.
1: Yeah, absolutely. Well, appreciate your time. Thank you so much for coming on, Chris Vallance, there, our senior technology reporter. You're listening to the Newsroom from the BBC World Service. Still to come on the programme.
3: It's really interesting and ironic that the problem that has created this crisis in memory is in many ways financed by Microsoft in creating the AI business.
1: We hear from the creator of the original Xbox about how rising chip costs are hitting consumers. Okay, let's return to the latest Ukrainian drone attacks on Russia overnight. We had a bit of a problem with Steve Rosenberg's line, our Russia editor, but he did send us this report.
4: Russian officials say that early this morning, an industrial park south of Moscow was attacked by drones. According to the governor of Moscow region, a fire broke out at a warehouse. He didn't specify who runs the complex. Also, an electricity substation and an administrative building were damaged. According to preliminary information, at least 5 people were killed and 10 wounded. There was also a drone attack near St. Petersburg. Russia's largest online retailer, Wildberries, confirmed that one of its warehouses there was on fire and that staff had been evacuated. And also, the governor of Tver region, that's a region between Moscow and St. Petersburg, he said that a Wildberries warehouse facility had been damaged there. Now, since last month, Ukrainian drones have attacked a string of Wildberries warehouse facilities. Looks like an attempt to disrupt the operations of a big Russian company that is used by millions of Russians.
1: Russia editor Steve Rosenberg reporting. A key selling point of the iPhone maker Apple has always been its better and more secure privacy. But now that's in danger, as the British government wants to have the right in very particular circumstances to access encrypted data. Apple have hit back and have launched a new legal challenge against this so-called backdoor policy. Privacy campaigners believe this sets a terrible precedent, as Amal Rajan heard from Silky Carlo, director of Big Brother Watch.
5: It is wrong in principle for the government to want to be able to spy on millions of people at one time. It's not wrong for the government to want exceptional powers to invade an individual's privacy if they're a suspect of serious crime. And the security intelligence agencies already have exceptional powers, very strong powers, and rightly so, to be able to break into the phones of targets. But that's not what this is about. This is about creating a backdoor into a product that's used by around 35 million people in the UK that allows the government to then dip into phones whenever it likes. And that's very different. That's a mass surveillance power. It's completely unprecedented in a democracy, and it puts the privacy and security of millions of us at risk, and it's incredibly dangerous. And what's been worrying for a long time now is that the British government has created powers for extraordinary levels of mass surveillance of our phones, of all of our electronic communications, our internet browsing, and the agencies seem to have developed a culture of just collect it all. That's what we saw in the Snowden revelations from the NSA whistleblower over 10 years ago, is that this kind of culture had emerged of mass surveillance and eye-watering powers to collect all of our data all of the time.
6: When you say mass surveillance by the British state, what's the new thing there that people ought to be worried about that wasn't happening, say, 20 years ago before iPhones came to market?
5: Well, let's just remember as well what was exposed just over 10 years ago is that even our own domestic agencies like GCHQ were, for example, creating web browsing profiles of every single visible user on the internet. When we look at something like Apple's product being broken, it's incredibly worrying because the way in which we use them these days, the amount of private and sensitive data that we all use, the role that it plays in business and in our everyday lives, means that if data is compromised on mass, there are national security consequences. I mean, it's really quite incredibly serious, let alone the consequences for individuals. And the powers that the agencies have, you know, also extends to, for example, accessing journalistic material and journalistic sources. So there's really serious implications for us as a democracy too. This is a secret order, by the way. It's kind of a miracle that we even know that this landmark legal challenge is happening, because Apple is committing a criminal offence if it even talks about the existence of this order from the British government to break into iCloud. So it essentially means that the agencies would be able to process and access the data of tens of millions of people in this country through our phone data, but it also actually has implications for everyone around the world that uses Apple's products. So it has serious consequences for Apple as a whole business.
1: Silky Collar speaking to Amal Rajan. Europe has spent this summer trying to buy its way out of the heat. Air conditioner exports from China into the European Union hit nearly $3.8 billion in the first half of this year, up more than 40% on last year. Many shops across the continent have sold out and prices have climbed. Sam Fenwick has been following the money chain behind Europe's aircon boom.
7: This is a queue outside a discount supermarket in Paris one morning in July. The queue goes round the building. They're not there for freshly baked bread. They're there for a box with a fan in it. Within minutes, the shelves are empty. There are scuffles in the aisles and fights break out. Only about a fifth of European homes have air conditioning at all. In Northern Europe, it's more like one in ten. But France alone has had four heat waves since May. Most of Europe's air conditioning is made in China. Midea is one of the biggest manufacturers. It sold out of portable units in June and is still not keeping up. The problem isn't making them, it's getting them here. By sea from southern China takes 2 to 3 months with customs, so a unit ordered when the heatwave starts arrives after the summer's over. Tobias Strobel is Midea's head of innovation for Europe.
8: We transported some units, some thousand units, by train. We will not make much margin, but at least we can provide some of the port splits because of this big demand. So this was the strategy.
7: Air conditioners put on a freight train across Asia because the ships are too slow. That's how short of them Europe is. And then you switch the thing on, and everybody switches theirs on at the same time. A hot evening after a hot day when the sun's gone down and the solar power's gone with it. Dr. Chris Roslow is a senior analyst at the energy think tank Ember.
9: Well, the most intense heat wave so far this summer happened in late June. And in the evening period especially, the grids came under quite a lot of pressure. So we had, in France, power prices spiked above €300 per megawatt hour. In Belgium, we actually saw a spike up to €900 per megawatt hour. And just for context, power prices are typically around €50 to €100. So this is kind of several multiples above normal.
7: That's the price to keep the lights on when the whole country turns its air conditioning on at once. And gas has to fill the gap the sun leaves behind. Nobody lost power, but somebody paid for it that evening. Those spikes get averaged into what your supplier pays and reach you in your bill a few months later. The bigger cost is what comes next, because this isn't a one-off summer. Professor Diana Ulget-Vorseps is Vice Chair of the Intergovernmental Panel on Climate Change.
10: By 2030, the International Energy Agency projects that cooling will add more new demand to our electricity than artificial intelligence. In fact, it's probably more like 6 times as much as artificial intelligence. You can imagine it's really very massive. In countries, most European countries, the peak demand used to be in the winter, but now we increasingly see that more and more countries reach this peak in summer during air conditioning needs.
7: And it changes when the grid is most under strain. Europe's grids were built for cold, dark winters. Now, the hardest moment of the year is a hot night in August, and they weren't built for that. Improving grid infrastructure and resilience costs money, and in Europe, that cost already sits with consumers. Network charges are roughly a quarter of what a household pays, and Europe's energy regulator says the amount being invested in the grid needs to double if energy needs are to be met.
1: Sam Fenwick reporting, and you can hear more on today's Business Daily at bbc.com or wherever you get your BBC podcasts. South Korean chip makers have seen their share prices experience a lot of volatility lately as the demand for those memory chips to power the worldwide boom in AI has pushed up prices. Microsoft now says that means the price of an Xbox Series X will go from about $670 to $900. Seamus Blackley is widely known as the father of the Xbox, owing to his role in designing and creating the original console in 2001. He told Sean Farrington what he thought about the price jump.
3: Microsoft finds itself at a disadvantage compared to its rivals in the game consoles business because it's the only one of the three major consoles not put forward by a company that has a hardware business. So they're dependent upon partners for all of that hardware, and so they're going to get charged as a customer, not as a producer.
11: Is that why people might see the PlayStation 5 price increase by Sony, for example, as still being chunky but not as much?
3: Yeah, it's a lot. I mean, it's devastating to consumers, but it's less because Sony has leverage with suppliers. Sony has chip foundries where they can make semiconductors. They have long-standing relationships with all of these companies that make memory. They've financed some of the foundries that actually make the memory. They've developed some of the processes for the high-speed memory that get used. So they're in a different position entirely.
11: And when you see this, what's happening now with, say, the Xbox price and the reasons behind those increases, you see that the company, Microsoft, has already started chopping its workforce. So more than 3,000 people in July, it said it was going to start cutting, with Xbox, you know, really being at the centre of those cuts. The most significant restructure in Xbox history, execs have said. So where's Xbox heading?
3: Well, who knows? You know, it's really interesting and ironic that the problem that has created this crisis in memory is in many ways financed by Microsoft in creating the AI business. So a lot of gamers understand that irony and are really irritated about that. Additionally, you know, anytime you have a favorite game developer, it's like having a favorite band. You know, if you really like a band and the label decides to fire them, like, what the hell? You know, the label makes a lot of money. Why are you firing these guys? They're my favorites. So it's a difficult position for management to be in because you also at the same time have to run a business. And one of the great ironies of running a business inside of Microsoft that I had to learn really the hard way was that the success and financial position of Microsoft matters not to you because internally you're expected to be a profitable business all on your own. And so from the outside, it looks like, oh, they have all the money in the world. Why are they firing people? But inside, you're in the firing line having grenades lobbed at you because you're losing money.
1: Seamus Blackley speaking to Sean Farrington. It's quickly becoming the drink of the summer.
12: If you're truly not basic, you need to start ordering a Hugo Spritz. It's tastier, it's more niche, so once you order it, everyone immediately will be like, oh my god, they're so cool and different.
13: Let's make a Hugo Spritz. This has been my favorite drink recently.
14: You're going to make you a Hugo Spritz? This is insane.
12: Elderflower liqueur. And if you don't know what elderflower tastes like, that's okay because neither do I.
15: Guys, everyone is raving on about Hugo Spritz. I'm going to try my first one right now. I'm on holiday. Oh, it's nice. It's nice.
1: She seems to like it, doesn't she? The Hugo Spritz was invented in Italy in 2005, is now a worldwide social media sensation. I've got to be honest, hands up. It's become my go-to drink too. Demand for elderflower liqueur, the key ingredient in a Hugo Spritz, is actually surging as Spritz drinkers switch away from Aperol. So what exactly is it and why is it so popular? Who better to ask than the inventor himself? Roland Gruber, who actually named it the Otto originally, but said he wanted a catchier name, so went for Hugo, naturally. Roland now runs a restaurant in Val Bevere. It's the valley in Switzerland.
16: The idea actually was very simple. So back then, everyone was drinking Aperol Spritz, and I want to create an alternative that was fresh and minty and light, an easy summer drink. So I tried to find some drink which is not that heavy. So I bought in a botanic shop, not the elderflower syrup, but the lemon palm syrup. And I mixed this with Prosecco and soda water and some mint leaves and ice cubes, of course, and lemon slice. And yeah, my customers liked this, and Hugo was born. And it was in June 2005. In South Tyrol, in my cocktail bar, San Deno. To be honest, I'm still completely surprised. that after more than 20 years, the Hugo is making such a splash. It has truly become the ultimate cool drink in America. And I was surprised to even see an article about the Hugo and myself in the New York Times last week. It's just incredible for me. It blows my mind that a drink mixed in 2005, it's now trending in Manhattan.
1: That was Roland Gruber, the man who actually invented the Hugo Spritz, which has become a massive viral sensation, hasn't it, this summer? OK, that's the end of the programme. Thanks for listening to The Newsroom from the BBC World Service. You've been listening to myself, Ankur Desai, and to the team. Thank you.
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18: Following the Arab Spring, Al-Qaeda spread out across North Africa, joining forces with local jihadi groups in the Sahara, just north of Timbuktu. Their goal? Install Sharia law and wipe out any trace of the city's cultural heritage. But there was one man who would stop them. A librarian. Join us for The Badass Librarians of Timbuktu tonight at 9:30 on Chapter a Day.
7: A supermarket in Paris on a hot July morning. The queue goes round the building and then the shoving starts. People are fighting over a box with a fan in it. Europe has nearly run out of air conditioning. From a factory in southern China to the shelf to your electricity bill and then the electricity grid. Join us in 2 minutes for Business Daily. We're following the money behind Europe's aircon boom.
19: BBC News with Vigilis. Ukraine has carried out a series of further attacks on logistics warehouses and oil infrastructure in Russia overnight. The governor of the Moscow region said 5 people had been killed and 10 injured in an attack on a warehouse south of the capital. Russia's main proxy official in Sevastopol in the occupied Ukrainian region of Crimea says 4 people have been killed in attacks by a soldier. The attacker has been detained. Britain's Maritime Security Agency says a cargo vessel has been struck by a projectile in the Strait of Hormuz near Oman. It comes as President Trump and Iranian officials make conflicting claims about whether they're currently engaged in talks. European Union interior ministers are holding an emergency meeting to discuss the sudden surge of tens of thousands of people from Morocco into the Spanish territory of Ceuta last week. Earlier, Spain said almost all of those who crossed into Ceuta has now returned to Morocco. A group of British teenage girls who say they experience extreme misogyny at school have sent a campaign film to the Prime Minister calling for change. In the short film, shot in a classroom, the girls from the northeast of England hold placards with comments boys have made about their bodies, as well as threats of violence and explicit abuse. Devastating wildfires in southwestern France have uncovered hundreds of buried World War II shells in an evacuated village. Residents have returned to their homes in La Porge after demining experts spent several days recovering 400 pieces of ordnance, including mortar shells and some anti-tank shells. The explosives were described as a mixture of German and French munitions. 3 female lions at a zoo in Tokyo have died after falling ill during Japan's extreme summer heat. Tama Zoological Park says post-mortem examinations found dehydration and multiple organ failure, suggesting heat stress. Temperatures have exceeded 40 degrees Celsius. BBC News.
7: A discount supermarket in Paris one morning in July. The doors haven't opened yet. The queue goes round the building. They weren't there for fresh French bread. They were there for a box with a fan in it, and within minutes the shelves are empty. It's already hot, and as the morning went on, the mood in the queue turned. There were fights. The footage went viral.
20: Witnesses say as soon as the store in Paris opened up, a mini riot broke out as people scrambled for the ACs. Supplies of air conditioners have dwindled amid the heat wave in France. And the bad news, more hot weather is expected this weekend.
7: I was really surprised by this footage. There were people shoving each other in the supermarket aisle for an aircon unit. I've seen sale queues, I've even been in them, but I've never seen anything quite like this. I'm Sam Fenwick. This is Business Daily from the BBC World Service. Today we're following the money behind Europe's air conditioning boom. You paid to stay cool this summer, so where did the money actually go? Only about a fifth of European homes have air conditioning at all. In Northern Europe, it's more like one in ten, or even fewer. And yet research published in the journal Nature Medicine estimated that heat killed more than 60,000 people across Europe in 2024. This summer, France alone has had four heatwaves since May. So a lot of people went out and bought air conditioners. And behind every one of those machines is a chain. Four links. The factory in southern China that makes the unit, the shop that runs out of them, the power station that provides the energy when you switch them on, and the street outside your window which gets hotter while you, thanks to the aircon, get cooler. We're going to follow the money through all four and find out who's making money off Europe's summer heatwave. So let's start with the box itself. Most of Europe's air conditioning units are made in China, and one company is way out in front, even if you've probably never heard of them.
0: Innovative Technologies, Midea Air Conditioners.
7: Midea is one of China's biggest manufacturers of home appliances. And Tobias Strobel is head of innovation for Europe, responsible for air conditioning units, heat pumps and battery systems. He's speaking to us from the company's European Research Centre in Stuttgart, Germany.
21: We have 190,000 employees, so really, really big. But in Germany, nobody knows it.
7: For years, most Europeans wouldn't bother buying an air conditioning unit, and that was partly because of the cost.
21: In Germany especially, the installation cost is 60% of the unit. At the end, it costs 3,000 euros and just 1,000 euro for the unit itself. And in Germany, it's really, really strict. So even if you own an apartment, you cannot put something on the facade. You have to ask your neighbor on the left, on the bottom, on the top, on the right. And one of them will definitely say, no, I don't want it. And then it's done. Then you cannot install it.
7: So it's not cheap, about 3,000 euros or $3,500 all in. So Tobias and his team came up with something else, a unit that splits in two and hooks over a window ledge. No drilling, no builder, no asking the neighbours. Around $1,000 instead of $3,500. Then it went on sale, and then this summer happened.
22: But even now I went to the shop, there's like no water in the shops. It's all like really hot.
23: The local paper Nice Matin saying heat is coming for us.
24: El Niño is not just knocking on the door. It risks blowing the house down.
7: Everybody wants aircon. You can see it in the trade data. According to Chinese customs figures, air conditioner exports to the European Union hit nearly $3.8 billion in the first half of this year. That's up more than 40% on last year. Midea and companies like it sold out of portable aircon units quickly, and they're still struggling to keep up with demand, despite having doubled their production capacity this year compared with last.
21: The bottleneck is not really the production. So here we are quite flexible, let's say, but it must be transported by ship. But the shipment and the customs takes 2 to 3 months. So that means if we are sold out in June, it's really hard for this summer to produce more units to provide to the Europe country. Basically, you have to decide already in September, how many do you think can you sell in summertime next year?
7: So September 2025, 10 months before the heat arrives, they, like their competitors, predicted wrongly. So when the heat did hit, they tried something else.
21: What we did now is we transported some thousand units by train. We will not make much margin, but at least we can provide some of the porter splits because of this big demand. So this was the strategy.
7: That's quite a journey on a train from south of China on a train. It's quite a journey on a ship, but on a train overland.
21: That's true, but at least then the shipping is maybe 3 to 4 weeks. So this is much better, yeah.
7: Air conditioners from China to Germany by train. That's how short of air conditioners Europe is. So the shelves emptied, and in the data you can see how quickly. Nicolas Leger is a retail analyst at Nielsen IQ in France. It's his job to count what people actually buy week by week.
2: The last 2 weeks of June, it was the moment in France that we have a huge heat wave everywhere in the countries. It was almost 2 million PCs sold, both air conditionings and fans, the double versus the same period last year by the end of June. It's quite crazy because we never seen this kind of figures in France in the past years.
4: So most of that fortnight's 2 million units were fans, not air conditioners, around 90% of them. The air conditioners were the other 10% at roughly $400 per unit. And as we sit here talking today, the temperature in Paris where you are is what temperature is it?
2: It's around 40 degrees. So this is why it's so important this year.
4: And when something becomes a necessity, what happens to the price?
2: French people who buy a fan or air conditioning this year pay 10% more than last year. If stocks runs out, consumers are forced to buy what's left in store. Sometimes this is not a choice from the consumer. You have no choice.
4: So that's 10% across the market. Now, my colleague Gideon Long has been looking into where that 10% actually comes from.
5: Yeah, and there are lots of factors behind it, Sam. For the manufacturers, their input costs have definitely gone up. Things like plastic, copper, aluminium, and a lot of that is to do with the conflict in the Gulf. Shipping costs have gone up too. And as Nicholas said there, sometimes people are just having to buy what's left in the store, even if it's a more expensive model than they'd actually like. But the real story here is supply and demand. I spoke to Nick Glynn. He's the chief executive of Buy It Direct, one of the biggest online retailers in the UK. And he said that if he was buying air conditioners now, he'd have to pay three times more for them than at the start of this year. But even that's not really an option because there just aren't any.
4: And that, Gideon, brings us on to the issue of resale, doesn't it? And we have seen some wild prices on some of these resale sites.
5: Yeah, I was looking at this in recent days. Let's start with Mayako. It's a British manufacturer. It has 8 portable AC units on its website, and all of them have sold out, and they're not even taking pre-orders for them. Now, as an example, one of them is listed on their website for £630. That's around $850 US, but it's sold out. If you go to Amazon, you can find that machine listed by a third-party seller, but it's selling for nearly $2,000. So that's more than double what Mayako charges. And there were just 5 left when I was looking.
4: What about eBay?
5: Similar story. I found a unit made by AEG, a German company, recommended price $570. And on eBay last week, I found the same unit going for over $1,600.
4: Did you bid?
5: Or nearest offers.
4: Did you bid for that, Gideon?
5: I did not. 8 people had it on their watch list, though.
4: So it seems a box of cold air has become like a ticket. Not a cup final ticket, not a sold-out gig ticket. It's a ticket to a good night's sleep. And like any ticket, once the box office is empty, the price is whatever someone is willing to pay. So we're halfway through our chain now, and Gideon's going to give us a recap of where the money has got to.
5: Well, the manufacturers in China have clearly done pretty well this summer in terms of volume, at least. They sold everything they could physically get into Europe, and they're planning to sell a lot more next year. But a lot of the money is clearly going to whoever managed to get their hands on these machines when they arrived in Europe. Not the people who designed them or built them or even shipped them. The people on eBay, for example, who snapped them up and then sold them on.
4: So you've been lucky enough to get your hands on a machine. Now you have to switch it on. The thing about air conditioning is that everybody wants it at the same time, a hot evening after a hot day. Dr. Chris Roslow is a senior analyst at Ember, a global energy think tank that tracks electricity markets. He's been watching what's happened to European power prices during this summer's heat waves.
9: During heat waves, we see elevated power demand compared to normal cooler summer times. That's largely driven by this demand for air conditioning. During the day, it's not such a problem for the grid because there's typically an abundance of solar power. But in the evenings, obviously temperatures remain high, but the sun has gone down. So that's when we're relying on other more expensive forms of energy like gas power, and we see prices spike accordingly.
4: Take me through then some of the figures that you've looked at.
9: Well, the most intense heat wave so far this summer happened in late June. And in the evening period especially, the grids came under quite a lot of pressure. So we had, in France, power prices spiked above €300 per megawatt hour. In Belgium, we actually saw a spike up to €900 per megawatt hour. And just for context, power prices are typically around €50 to €100. So this is kind of several multiples above normal. They were short-lived, these price spikes, and I think it's important to recognise that the grid remained stable, but we did see some rather extreme prices on those hot summer evenings.
4: But there's a second thing pushing that price up, and it's nothing to do with the weather. The countries still more reliant on gas to get through the evening are buying it in a market that's dearer than it was. European gas is up by about two-thirds on this time last year, and that's because of the conflict in the Middle East and the disruption to shipments through the Strait of Hormuz. Which raises the obvious question, does that get added to your bill too?
9: The prices that people pay on their energy bills at home are essentially, you know, a smoothed out version of all this market volatility that we're talking about. High but short-lived price spikes will have an impact on energy bills. Those costs will ultimately be reflected on people's energy bills. But I think what matters more is the long-term averages rather than these very short-lived high price peaks.
4: So not immediately and not dramatically. The price spikes get averaged into what your supplier pays and then come back to you a few months later, smooth flat. You'll never see the spike, but you will see the effect of it at the bottom of your bill. And where you live decides how hard it lands.
9: So in Spain, for example, which has deployed renewable energy very quickly in recent years, has some of the highest shares of wind and solar in its grid. We see much lower exposure to global gas prices than, for example, a country like Italy, which still uses gas power for nearly half of its electricity production. And we see that in Italy, power prices are on average around three times the level that they are in Spain.
4: So three times higher. The same continent, similar heat, same machines in the windows. The difference is what's behind the socket. Which brings us to our last link, power grids. Professor Diana Ulget-Forsetz is Vice Chair of the Intergovernmental Panel on Climate Change, the UN's climate panel, and a professor at Central European University.
3: What is important to understand that cooling has very important electricity demand. By 2030, the International Energy Agency projects that cooling will add more new demand to our electricity than artificial intelligence. In fact, it's probably more like six times as much as artificial intelligence. It's really very massive. In countries, most European countries, the peak demand used to be in the winter, but now we increasingly see that more and more countries reach this peak in summer during air conditioning needs.
4: So while everyone is worried about what data centres are doing to the grid, the bigger concern is what the unit in the corner of your bedroom is pumping out.
3: What air conditioning does is takes the heat inside our homes and puts it out on the street. And it adds also the heat of the electricity that we use to run the machine. So it's really adding quite a lot of the heat to the outdoor environment. And if you have a fairly dense city with a lot of units, then this can really make a major difference in the local temperatures. So the problem with air conditioning is that first it exacerbates local heat, but it also exacerbates global warming itself.
4: An air conditioner doesn't destroy heat, it moves it out of your flat onto the pavement, which makes our cities hotter and therefore makes it more likely that everyone else will buy aircon units too. And we all switch them on at the same time.
3: Traditionally, power systems have been built for the peak period so that they can manage the peaks. Now, in summer, the peaks have been during the day. But because we are adding a lot of new air conditioning, because of the hot cities and the concrete, we radiate the daytime heat at night. So we need a lot of air conditioning also in the evening at night when the sun doesn't shine. So in many jurisdictions, we need more additional capacity to meet that increase in cooling demand for which we have not been traditionally prepared. Our grids are not prepared for this.
4: So the grid has to grow. More capacity, more generation. And the cheapest power on the continent is no use to you at 10 o'clock at night.
3: It will not work to satisfy this with the cheapest power source. The cheapest power source today in most of Europe is solar power. But because evening and night demand, which is increasing, so solar power alone won't do it. So we may need more either wind turbines or we may need to go back to some of our fossil fueled power sources, which we really would be reluctant to do.
4: It sounds hugely expensive as well. You're saying that we need to invest more in that in order to be able to meet our energy demands going forward into the future.
3: Exactly, substantially more, because if electricity demand is going up and cooling is just one aspect, but these other aspects like industry and electrification, for example, electric cars and so on, are adding so much extra need that it is definitely going to cost us a lot to expand the electricity grid and more power production capacities.
4: So a lot of investment to come into our electricity grids in the future. But Gideon, who's actually making money out of this boiling hot summer?
5: Well, I'd say three groups, and not in equal measure. So first of all, the Chinese manufacturers, they made money on volume. Secondly, the intermediaries, those who bought up those units and then sold them on, often at a hefty margin. And thirdly, the energy suppliers, who benefit from those costly spikes in prices at peak time that we were talking about. And as we've seen, they're now much more often in the summer, not the winter, and in the evening.
4: And are we likely to see this happening over again next year and in future hot summers?
5: Well, I think one interesting thing to note, Sam, an AC unit isn't, of course, just for one summer. Once you've bought it, you can obviously use it again and again each year. So there might not be quite as big a scramble for them in future years. In France, for example, there are around 28 million households. 18 million of them have already got either AC units or fans since 2022, although a lot of them will want to upgrade. But a lot of people will now be prepared, a little bit better prepared, for future heat.
4: Well, that's some good news at least. And you, the hot consumer at home, well, you paid three times over for the unit once, the electricity monthly, and the grid. Well, you'll be paying for that for the next 20 years. Next summer, the shelves will be full. The premium is temporary. The bill isn't. That's Follow the Money on Business Daily from the BBC World Service. And one last thing, that gas price that we talked about, the conflict in the Middle East that's behind it, has pushed up bills across Europe. And there are people making money out of it. We followed that money too in an earlier edition. You'll find it in your Business Daily feed or wherever you get your BBC podcasts. Thanks for listening today. I'm Sam Fenwick. The producer is Gideon Long.
6: BBC World Service. And now, Witness History with me, Stan Alcorn. If you've bought a plane ticket recently and gotten the option to pay a little extra to cancel out some of the flight's carbon dioxide emissions, then you have personal experience with carbon offsets. But you probably don't know their origin story. For that, I'm taking you back to 1988 in the Western Highlands of Guatemala. I'm in Totonicapán, walking through a high-altitude pine forest that for generations has been cared for by the indigenous Quiché community here, like Roberto Antonio Alvarado.
8: Desde niño, pues, se nos decían, mire, si quieren aprovechar un árbol.
10: When I was a kid, they told us, look, if you want to make use of a tree, you need to know how.
8: Y hay que saber cómo.
6: Growing up in the 1980s, Roberto lived off this forest, cutting down white pines for firewood and furniture he'd make with his dad. But he and his neighbors would also get together to plant new trees.
10: What we did before, a long time ago, what we did was collect the little seedlings from below the trees and come and replant them. That's what we did.
6: For Roberto, this is where the story begins of what would later be called the world's first carbon offset.
10: The idea that we had was, since we're already planting trees, what do we do to plant more trees? So we look for institutions, organizations to help us start a nursery.
6: They would get that help from an unusual source. It was the summer of 1988. There were catastrophic floods in Bangladesh, and in the United States, there were wildfires burning in Yellowstone National Park, and a record-breaking heat wave was the lead story on ABC World News Tonight.
11: In Georgia, a woman died from heat stroke while she was working in a tobacco field. Some people have become so distraught, they have told their congressman, God is against us.
6: This is when the climate became a mainstream political issue in the country. The temperature hit 37 degrees Celsius in Washington, D.C. on the day of a pivotal hearing in the U.S. Senate.
13: I think the question that everybody's asking today with all of the heat...
6: Colorado Senator Tim Worth.
13: Is the current heat wave and drought related to the greenhouse effect?
6: the greenhouse effect theory, that CO2 traps heat like a glass box around the Earth, it was already common knowledge among scientists. But at this hearing, leading climatologist James Hansen testified that it was no longer just a theory.
1: This evidence represents a very strong case, in my opinion, that the greenhouse effect has been detected, and it is changing our climate now.
6: If the climate was changing now, then the next question was what to do about it. Political activists hastily organized a conference called the Global Greenhouse Network.
12: Good morning, everyone. We're here for an historic gathering.
6: That was broadcast on C-SPAN in the U.S.
14: We've been interested in asking the question, to what extent can policy choices made today affect both the timing and the severity of global warming?
6: That's Irving Mintzer of the World Resources Institute. And at the conference, he went through a long list of policy ideas, from raising taxes on fossil fuels to underwriting investment for more energy-efficient air conditioners. And also, what if coal-fired power plants were also planting trees, enough trees to soak up the same amount of planet-warming CO2 as all the burning coal was going to emit?
14: So that the company was then responsible not just for putting the CO2 in the atmosphere, but for getting it out.
6: The very next day, Mintzer's Institute announced it as a reality.
15: Applied Energy Services, which is constructing a coal-fired power plant in Connecticut, is involved in a 10-year project to plant more than 50 million trees in Guatemala.
6: The idea was that the 52 million trees would offset the tens of millions of tons of carbon dioxide released by the power plant. But the reality was a little more complicated. The company that owned the Connecticut plant started out by giving $2 million to what was then called the Cooperative for American Relief Everywhere, or CARE. CARE, in turn, spent that money on an existing agroforestry program in hundreds of different rural communities in the western highlands of Guatemala. In Totonicapan, where I visited, that coal money paid half of Roberto's salary in a new job, setting up nurseries for trees.
10: Here's where the nursery started, right here in this area.
6: The original nursery was just a little clearing covered in straw, but now it's been replaced by shiny new greenhouses full of tens of thousands of tiny baby trees.
10: Now each year the communities ask for as many as 90,000 trees.
6: Wow. And nearby, we can see the full-grown results, towering red pines and white pines and an endangered pinabete tree that's so big I can't get my arms around it.
16: And this is one of the thousands of trees that was, for carbon credit purposes, counts as sequestered carbon.
6: Each tree and its hundreds of kilograms of converted CO2 is a tiny piece of what would come to be known as the world's first carbon offset. A study 10 years into the project found that all these trees had sequestered 270,000 tons of carbon, which sounds like a lot. But in fact, it was only 2% of what the Connecticut power plant had already pumped out. That failure to capture enough carbon, though, was not exactly top of mind here in Totonicapan.
10: No. That didn't occur to us. For us, the idea is to maintain a water source. That's the idea.
6: The fresh water that sustains communities all around Totonicapan comes from 1,000 different streams that start here in this mountaintop forest. The trees are like a natural filter, keeping that water clean.
10: They say, if we don't have forest, we don't have water. So the forest is life. That's why we worry about maintaining all the forest.
6: The coal plant in Connecticut was shut down in 2011, which meant no more carbon offset money. But the work here has continued. Today, all of Roberto's salary is paid for by the local government. And the shiny new greenhouses have a whole bunch of different funders.
10: Here, there are various donors. This one was donated by the UICN. Here's one that was donated by, I forgot the name.
6: With all of these different donors, I wondered,
0: What would have happened if they'd never gotten the carbon offset money in the first place?
10: I would say that since the culture we have is about planting trees, we would have done it anyways, just a little more slowly.
0: So the reforestation still would have happened?
10: That's right. That's right.
0: For the forests of Totonicapán, that is undoubtedly a good thing. But it also points to one of the major critiques of the carbon offset idea. Because if Roberto was right, and these trees would have been planted even without the coal money, then the utility can't really take credit for their sequestered carbon. And even as the carbon credit industry has become a multi-billion dollar market, that challenge of proving the dollars actually made a difference is one that hasn't gone away. It's still a lot easier to put CO2 into the atmosphere than it is to make good on a promise to get it back out. Roberto Antonio Alvarado was speaking with me, Stan Alcorn. It was a written and air production for Witness History from the BBC World Service.
17: A recent report by France's Food Safety Agency found that there are shockingly high levels of the heavy metal, cadmium, in produce. Shocking because cadmium, which has been linked to cancer, is found in fertilizer used by French farmers. Food safety activists have been spreading the word, but so far, lawmakers have opposed legislation meant to curb the problem. That's next time on The World.
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25: Welcome to Assignment from the BBC World Service. I'm looking into Gaza at the immense destruction caused by Israel's war with Hamas. It may surprise you to know that Gaza was once a hub of highly educated young people coding, developing software and creating apps.
26: The tech sector is what gives them that opportunity to go beyond borders and to really find a way to earn an income and bring it back home.
25: Now, living in tents with little access to electricity and internet, they're trying to get it all going again.
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28: What I can work here in Gaza, anything that is in the freelancing work, anything that can be work, like without a border, we can do it. So anything that can be work from remotely, we can do it here in Gaza.
25: That's Gaza's unlikely tech hub, with me, Yolande Nell, after the news.
29: Live from NPR News in Washington, I'm Dave Mattingly. There are election primaries today in five states, Kansas, Michigan, Missouri, Virginia, and Washington. Each state has races for congressional seats. In Michigan, voters will be choosing Republican and Democratic nominees to replace outgoing Governor Gretchen Whitmer. Rick Pluta with Michigan Public Radio reports.
30: Whitmer is a two-term Democrat who cannot run again under Michigan's term limits. Secretary of State Jocelyn Benson faces only a token challenge on what appears to be a glide path for the Democratic nomination. In the Republican primary, Congressman John James has President Donald Trump's support, but multimillionaire businessman Perry Johnson is spending big money in an almost entirely self-funded campaign anchored in a promise to eliminate the state income tax. More than 1.2 million Michigan voters have already cast ballots. Ballots in early voting. For NPR News, I'm Rick Pluta in Ann Arbor.
29: Voters in Kansas will be choosing gubernatorial candidates to replace outgoing Governor Laura Kelly. President Trump says the latest talks with Iran are that country's last chance to reach a deal to end the war and avoid an escalation of U.S. strikes in the Middle East. Iran insists it's only holding discussions with Oman. More than two dozen states are suing the Trump administration over new tariffs imposed on some of the U.S.'s largest trading partners. NPR's Daniel Kurtzleben says the levies were imposed on countries accused of exporting goods made with forced labor.
31: 25 states in all are suing the administration, saying in their suit that, quote,
2: the administration cannot use forced labor as a pretext to continue its illegal tariff scheme. The administration imposed the tariffs under a law meant to fight discriminatory practices by trading partners. They set the new tariffs to take effect last month at the moment that another global blanket tariff expired. The lawsuit uses that continuity, as well as the president's own words, to argue that the new tariffs are not a good faith effort to fight forced labor. The states furthermore called the investigation that preceded the new tariffs a sham. Danielle Kurtzleben, NPR News, The White House.
29: As crews continue battling wildfires across much of the western U.S., authorities in Spokane, Washington say they've arrested a man suspected of starting a wildfire there. County Sheriff John Knowles says a witness helped lead to the man's arrest.
3: He noticed the male was bending down near some grass. At that point, the male stood up and looked very nervous, according to our citizen witness.
29: 37-year-old Aaron Farinacci is being held on $1 million bond. He's suspected of starting the Old Trails fire. 3 days ago, fires near Spokane destroyed hundreds of buildings, mostly houses, and resulted in tens of thousands of evacuations. This is NPR News from Washington. Major League Soccer is getting a new commissioner. Don Garber plans to step aside after more

0: The outgoing commissioner, Don Garber, has overseen MLS for 27 years, guiding the league as it grew from 10 teams to 30. Garber's contract runs through next summer, though he could step away sooner. Becky Sullivan, NPR News.
1: Berg was selected to be the next MLS commissioner the same day the U.S. men's national soccer team announced Mauricio Pochettino would remain as head coach through 2030 and the next men's World Cup soccer tournament. Toyota is reporting a sharp jump in earnings for the fiscal first quarter. The Japanese automaker says profits nearly doubled, in part because of strong demand for its vehicles in the U.S. That's despite higher gasoline prices. Toyota says sales were up 10% compared to the same quarter a year ago. AAA says gasoline prices remain above $4 a gallon on average nationwide. I'm Dave Mattingly, NPR News, in Washington.
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3: When I evacuated once again from the south to the middle of Gaza, and my family told me, "Wala, we will live in a tent. We don't have a place." So I said, like, it's impossible. How can I live in a tent? We are seven members, and how can we live in a small tent? You feel like you live in the street, not in a tent, because all the voices around you. But if you stop or if you cry about your situation, you will not do anything, and the world will not stop about you or about Gaza.
4: Walat Validis is 24 years old. She's a computer software engineer in Gaza and her family's main breadwinner.
3: My life before the war, I have internet 24 hours. I have electricity 24 hours. But when the war started, I lost the internet and the connection because the displacement from the north to the south and then to another places, it's similar to animal lives, really. You have to find water, you have to find the food. There's no food, there's a famine. Sometimes, like, I got bad news, like, your uncle dead, your relative dead. So the only thing for me, like, to get my laptop and just start turning.
4: Welcome to Assignment from the BBC World Service. I'm Yolande Nell, and I've been speaking through video calls to talented young tech geeks in the Gaza Strip, like Wala, trying to earn a living with their laptops.
5: What Israel has done, because in the past, what we learned from our mistakes is that there were posts along here, observation
6: So
5: posts,
6: this is it. A really incredible view across the Gaza Strip from here, this hilltop in southern Israel. This is where Israeli tour groups come to look at the destruction that's been caused by the war. I'm just a couple of hundred metres away from the border fence, and everything on the other side in Beit Hanun in the north has been flattened. In the distance, you can still make out the high-rise buildings in Gaza City that remain, although we know a lot of those have been badly damaged. And given this scene, it just seems all the more unlikely and incredible that those young people I've been speaking to in Gaza are continuing to develop apps and websites. They're continuing coding, trying to make their way in the digital economy and connect to the outside world, despite everything that's happened.
7: What I can work here in Gaza, anything that is in freelancing work, starting from mobile application for iPhone, Android, Flutter, to websites, to even ads, anything that can be work, like without a border, we can do it. So anything that can be work from remotely, we can do it here in Gaza.
4: Mahran Bayad is also living in a tent close to his destroyed home near a Shifa hospital in Gaza City, once Gaza's biggest medical complex. He worked as a software engineer for more than a decade before the war.
7: I lost all of my equipment, I lost my house, I lost my office, and I was thinking that is the end of the world here in Gaza.
4: Mahran has three young children, the youngest born under bombardment. The nearby hospital saw some of the heaviest fighting of the war, with Israel accusing Hamas of using it as a command centre, which the group denied,

0: and launching several sieges and raids there.
1: I got a baby born in the start of this war. I cannot move there from the hospital because we need like milk, we need medical care. I faced a lot of hard time. I don't like to remember them actually, but we survived. We didn't like got anyone killed in our family, but they destroy our neighborhood, our home. We don't have home right now, so we are in tents. I cannot believe that this was happened with us and we still survive.
0: In the end, Mahran did have to move his family several times, but since last October's ceasefire between Israel and Hamas, which halted the full-scale war, they've returned to their old neighbourhood. The Israeli authorities won't allow foreign journalists to enter Gaza independently without being embedded with the military, so we asked Mahran to make his own recordings of his day.
1: You may hear a noisy sound, and this is the generator of our neighborhood, and that's a sign we have electricity today, so it's a good sign.
0: In search of more stable electricity and internet, Mahran regularly visits one of the co-working spaces that are popping up around Gaza. He's become one of thousands of digital freelancers.
1: It's interesting to think that from Gaza I can collaborate with teams completely different in the world and contribute with people I have never met. That's one of the things I enjoy most about technology.
0: Thanks to that vital connection, I can reach him in the co-working space with a video call.
2: What do you tell clients? Do you tell them that you're based in Gaza, that there are going to be some limits or some difficult circumstances?
1: Yes. This is one of the hardest like situation that I need to face at the work, because a lot of people, once they hear that we are from Gaza, they are stop talking with us and stop relaying on the war. I always tell them at the first of the conversation, please be aware that I am in Gaza and I may have disconnected. I may get like a blackout in some times, but I will try to find a location to work. And that person need to decide. And sometimes they understand that situation. They know that you will get us the proper work, so they continue the work with us. And one second. I can't hear you, by the way.
2: Oh, we've lost him again. Let's hope he unfreezes. We lost you again, Mahran.
0: Proving his point, the connection dropped out a number of times during our conversation. There are facts that prospective employers have to bear in mind, he says.
1: We don't know how we are still alive till now, and we are not thinking about this. We are just thanking God that we are still alive and we are living a day by day. We don't think about tomorrow because we may be killed. You need to understand that's here in Gaza. So once we get a job for IT that need like 3 to 4 months, we are trying to say to this customer, please know that everything will be online. If we got killed, you will have your work.
2: That's a shocking thing to say.
1: But it's a normal here. It's like a normal here in Gaza.
3: My name is Tarek Zaim. I am working as a freelancer in iTech as a programmer.
0: Tarek uses another co-working hub in Gaza City. The local firm he used to work for shut down after Hamas carried out its deadly assault and mass hostage-taking in southern Israel in October 2023, triggering the devastating war. He's had to rebuild his life.
3: I work for a company that's making an application, mobile application. So we're making application for, as example, a barber shop that you can go and take appointment here in Gaza. Another client from Saudi Arabia, he has a parking valet. So we're making application for him. He received the car and take all the information and put in the mobile. And when the user come out asking for his car, he's just showing a QR code. The application read the QR code and know all information about the car and where it's at, and the value will get faster. This is some of our last job.
2: So when you do work like that, I mean, it must feel like you're dealing with people that live in another world, you know, valet parking.
3: Absolutely. When I'm working in my laptop, I forget everything. I forget what's happened. I separate my life from the job. So I focus 100% for that. Two, I can live.
2: Well, it's not easy. You must be one of the more experienced people doing your work. I mean, do you find yourself mentoring others, or did you have to update your own skills with the start of the war?
3: In 3 years, the AI is highly recommended now. So before the war, there was no AI, so I must every day learn something new. If you're still on your area of knowledge, you will be left behind. So you must learning everything every day. You updating your knowledge every day. Now my team is working with the AI to accelerate our work.
0: But getting paid remains a challenge, with limited bank branches open in Gaza and severe shortages of cash. Palestinians face many international banking restrictions, and those in Gaza can't register with most digital payment platforms. Some manage to get their money sent on via relatives abroad, but others rely on cash brokers who accept electronic transfers for high fees.
3: This something that is, we can't receive the direct money because they don't have a contract, we don't have everything. And in the first of the war, every money we received here, we lost the half because of the transfer fees.
2: So you get half of your earnings?
3: Yes. It's not enough for a good living, the basic.
0: Despite last year's US brokered ceasefire, there's still a threat from the skies, with near daily Israeli strikes.
3: Before 2 days, they attacked a car in front of us, 100 meters between the car and the coast base I working on it. So this was a horrifying moment.
2: Yeah, so as well as dealing with the destruction around you, we have to remember there are still ongoing bombardments, daily dangers and threats.
3: Yeah, it's still daily, still daily.
0: On that occasion, the Israeli military says it was targeting a Hamas military operative. A student finishing her high school exams was killed. The IDF says it tries to avoid harm to civilians. Despite everything, Tariq considers himself somewhat fortunate. Just before the war, he was saving up to buy a car and was able to use that money instead to get his wife and three children out to Egypt. With his own apartment destroyed, he now lives on the roof of his sister's damaged home. And with borders virtually closed, he's unable to leave Gaza to join his family.
3: My routine, go to the work, back, call them on net, talking with them for an hour and sleep and repeat. Living the same day for 3 years, it's a hell. Imagine you separate with your wife and your children for 3 years now. You can't hug him, they can't sit with him, you can't talk with them. And now when I speak with my wife, I speak with my wife for an hour, 2 hours. But when I speak with my children, he have 1 minute, 2 minutes and goodbye. We hear said, away from eye, away from heart. I hope they come the day I see him soon. Inshallah.
2: So I've come over to Ramallah. It's always a bit of a struggle nowadays with the Israeli checkpoints, with heavy traffic. And of course, I'm in the occupied West Bank. I'm not in the Gaza Strip. But after the war started in Gaza, a lot of operations for Gaza Sky Geeks were transferred here to this smart, modern office. People sitting here with pictures of Gaza up on the walls.
0: Gaza Sky Geeks was co-founded 15 years ago by Google and a US non-governmental organization, Mercy Corps. The initial idea was to help fund tech startups in impoverished Hamas-run Gaza. I visited them several times before the war. Nicole Hark is Mercy Corps' country director.
4: I think a lot of the challenge at the time was really trying to think about what are the economic opportunities that are actually realistic for Palestinians in Gaza, given all of the different constraints, whether that's political, economic, access, and simply just getting in and out. There's not really a viable, strong export market.
0: In 2007, a year after winning the last Palestinian general election, Hamas, which is widely defined as a terrorist group, took over Gaza by force, ousting the Palestinian Authority. Israel and Egypt responded by tightening their blockade of the tiny territory. Unemployment skyrocketed.
4: So we came together with Google and started thinking about startups and tech and really focusing on the young people inside Gaza, a really talented cohort, really well-educated group of individuals, but just, you know, sort of struggling to find a way to access international markets.
0: During the war, Gaza Sky Geek saw two of its three bustling hubs in the Strip destroyed. Some of its entrepreneurs, participants and staff left. Others were killed. Now it's trying to help resurrect the tech sector, focusing on training, freelance work and the new independent co-working spaces.
4: Yeah, it's really critical. I mean, we talk about it now as sort of a digital lifeline, right? This idea that if you have a laptop, if you have a working internet connection, you can work and earn income. And at a time when close to 80% of the people living in Gaza have no income whatsoever, it's really critical to help people get back to work. They don't want to be dependent on aid. They're not looking to sit there and do nothing, right? But it's really finding a safe space and finding something that's affordable and that continues to have consistent electricity and internet is shockingly, incredibly difficult. And so really, it started quite nascent, these buildings and these businesses, but now we're seeing more and more pop up because the demand is there.
2: And then what are you doing now to support those co-working spaces and the people in Gaza who want to get back to work?
4: So for the co-working spaces in particular, it really depends on the space and their needs. For a lot of them, it's electricity or it's higher internet capacity. So we might be providing solar panels or backup batteries so that they can then better store the power that they have. Or we're helping them to identify the tools and additional funding in order to be able to increase their internet bandwidth. So they can have video editors or they can have more live streaming. Most of the spaces that we speak to are trying to extend their hours. So they want to be able to operate later in the evening, for example, because a lot of the individuals are working in the United States, for example, or they're coming in earlier because of Australia. So they're trying to manage how long they can stay open. But in order to do that, you have to have power, which unfortunately is not very easy to get in Gaza.
5: So let's start with AI engineering. Because I got these two questions from an engineer, and actually I stuck.
0: This morning in Deir al-Balah, in the centre of Gaza, Wala is discussing an AI engineering problem with one of her mentors, based in California's Silicon Valley.
5: I have lots of international mentors who not just help me in the technical skills, also in the soft skills, also in the mental health. And my mental health, it's not in zero, it's in minus. Yeah, sometimes I'm crying while working. So I don't stop anything. Crying, working at the same time, but I have to complete.
0: Wallat has been helped by another Palestinian-Dutch NGO called TAP, which connects young Palestinians with mentors, career coaches and possible employers. Two of her sisters were injured in the war, and amid everything else, she's trying to get a medical evacuation for the youngest.
5: She got injured when we was in our home. Her leg become larger and larger, and she's 13 years old, and none of the doctors here could help her because there's no resources here. So we talked to the World Health Organization, and right now we are waiting for a country to host her case. So we are still waiting, and her status become harder and harder. So right now there's no luck, but I'm still trying to find a way.
2: What's happened to the other people that you were studying IT with at university? Are people able to work like you, or have you followed up with what's happened to them?
5: Yeah, I know friends already passed away. Also another friends still trying to find a work. And also friends lose the hope from this life. So yeah, if you want to complete despite all of these struggles and circumstances, or do you want to just wait for a miracle to happen, or wait for something to happen, and absolutely it will not happen if you don't do anything.
1: someone at the club here.
0: We're back with Mahran in Gaza City. He's trying to get his laptop screen repaired and is visiting a makeshift workshop run by Ayed Shamali, who's well known to the local tech geeks. There are shelves neatly stacked with second-hand computer parts, but the desk is a jumble of cables, tools and pots of screws. With Israel controlling the borders and what can come in and out of Gaza, it's very much a question of making do, of recycling whatever he can.
6: Now, most of the problems we see are with devices that have been pulled out from under the rubble, recovered from beneath the debris as a result of the bombing, as well as damage caused by electricity issue due to the irregular power supply. For example, this laptop here has a piece of shrapnel that entered one end of the device to the other, to the screen, shattering it. The owner of this laptop was also killed. May God have mercy on her.
0: The Israeli authorities see computers as dual use, meaning that they could be used for military as well as civilian purposes, so they ban them from entering Gaza. There are also restrictions on solar panels, generators and fuel, so electricity and laptops in Gaza can now cost 10 times what they did before the war. And actually fixing a laptop, well...
6: Getting spare parts from outside is now almost impossible. Today, repairing relies entirely on devices already inside the country. If one laptop has a faulty motherboard, we take its screen, casing and other usable parts. If another laptop has a broken screen, we use its motherboard. That is how repairs are done now, transferring parts from one device to another.
0: Mahran leaves disappointed, picking his way through the market.
1: Why I need to work on a broken Mac device and I cannot have a new device? We need electricity, we need water. Electricity is the main part of our life. We cannot drink water without electricity. We need solar panels. We need car batteries because we use the batteries to stand with solar panels. We need fuel for generators. We need oils. So it's very hard for us. And I hope like in the future, like we have the same internet connection that Elon Musk have here in Gaza. And I hope that we have a way to get devices to work on here in Gaza.
0: Mahran's still looking for a full-time job.
1: I'm one of the 2 million here in Gaza, and I think there is a lot of people that has a harder time than me. I lost my job, I lost my equipment, I lost my home. This is God's test to me. Other people, they lost their whole family, they lost a lot of people, so it's hard. And I think my test, thanks to God, is still like in money and work, and this is something that we can work about it. This test is very hard for us, but we are trying to survive. We are trying to say thanks God for what we can do and we start our life again.
0: There are many obstacles, and with the ceasefire stalling, Gaza's wider recovery remains at a standstill. But still, Gazan tech workers give a glimpse of a brighter, possible future. As for Wala, she is now earning money with her laptop. She's recently landed a full-time job as a software engineer with a Dubai-based company.
5: My first hope to help my family to get a good life, to help my sister to get out from Gaza to find a treatment. And also I'm working for myself to get my scholarship, to travel, and also to help my people. So yeah, this is right now my main goal. I'm still working on it, and I hope that I can achieve it.
0: That's Assignment. I'm Yolande Nell, and the producer's John Murphy.
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12: And I'm Dr. Julia Ravey.
11: And today on Unstoppable for Discovery, we're telling the story of seismologist Inga Lehmann.
12: Inga had to power through a gender-segregated education system in the early 1900s to pursue her love of mathematics.
11: Whilst running stations to monitor earthquakes, Inga notices peculiar readings in the data. Was the Earth's composition different to what experts had always thought? With only a pen and paper, she was determined to find out.
12: That's Unstoppable for Discovery after the news.
13: BBC News with David Harper. Ukraine has carried out a series of further attacks on logistics warehouses and oil infrastructure in Russia overnight. The governor of the Moscow region said 5 people had been killed and 10 injured in an attack on a warehouse south of the capital. Saudi Arabia's state-owned oil giant Aramco has reported a 44% increase in profits as the Iran war sends oil prices surging. Its net income for the quarter from April to June was almost $33 billion. Saudi Aramco has been using its Red Sea pipeline to bypass the Strait of Hormuz. European Union interior ministers are holding an emergency meeting to discuss the sudden surge of tens of thousands of people from Morocco into the Spanish territory of Ceuta last week. Earlier, Spain said almost all of those who crossed into Ceuta had now returned to Morocco. A group of British teenage girls who say they experience extreme misogyny at school have sent a campaign film to the Prime Minister calling for change. In the short film, shot in a classroom, the girls from the northeast of England hold placards with comments boys have made about their bodies, as well as threats of violence and explicit abuse. Egypt's public prosecutor has ordered that a man face a criminal trial charged with impersonating a judge for 3 years. He's also accused of defrauding people of about $200,000 in the process. Prosecutors allege that the 33-year-old unemployed man bribed 3 Cairo court officials with $60,000 to gain access to the courthouse where he held sham trials. 3 female lions at a zoo in Tokyo have died after falling ill during Japan's extreme summer heat. Tama Zoological Park says post-mortem examinations found dehydration and multiple organ failure, suggesting heat stress. Temperatures have exceeded 40 degrees Celsius in parts of Japan, prompting widespread warnings about heatstroke. 3 other lions are unable to stand and remain under treatment. And that's the latest BBC News.
11: On a mild summer day just outside of Copenhagen, Denmark, a woman sits in her garden surrounded by oatmeal boxes. Stored within are hundreds of cards containing handwritten notes which would be incomprehensible to most. But for the woman poring over them, one card at a time, this is the key to finding out what lies thousands of kilometres beneath her feet. I'm Ella Hubber.
12: And I'm Julia Ravey.
11: We're both scientists turned radio presenters.
12: And these are the stories we wished we'd known when we were starting out as scientists.
11: This is Unstoppable for Discovery on the BBC World Service. Julia, today I'm going to tell you the story of how one woman, with a keen eye for detail and apparently magical mathematical abilities, challenged the theory of what is at the centre of the Earth. And she did it in her spare time. Her name was Inga Lehmann.
12: Right, so where are we starting today, Ella?
11: Let's start with a quote.
12: Right.
11: I may have been 15 or 16 years old when, on a Sunday morning, I was sitting at home together with my mother and sister, and the floor began to move under us. The hanging lamp swayed. It was very strange. My father came into the room. It was an earthquake, he said. That was from a paper Inga Lehmann wrote in 1987 called Seismology in the Days of Old.
12: Sounds like a fairy tale, Days of Old. So how old are we talking here?
11: Well, Inga was born in 1888. So we're talking the early to mid 20th century. During this period, Inga would actually go on to become a prolific seismologist. That means studying how earthquakes interact with the Earth.
14: although that story was her one and only personal experience with earthquakes.
15: I wonder if feeling that shaking beneath her feet experience inspired her to become a seismologist.
14: It could well have done, but unfortunately we just don't know. Inga really didn't speak much about her life, so much of what we do know about her comes from her personal writings, which were donated to the Danish National Archive in 2015, about 20 years after her death. And in these archives, there are 21 boxes of notes, letters, manuscripts and references.
15: So she was a prolific journaler then, as well as a prolific seismologist.
14: Yeah, too prolific for me to sort through, certainly. So science historian and archivist Dr. Liv Lund Jacobsen has been giving me a hand with this, as she has had access to Inga's archive and has even written papers on her life and work. There was a lot of material to get through here, but we started with Inga's family.
16: The mother's side, one of the mother's sisters, was the first female to head a school and been unmarried with a child, which was highly unusual at the time. And the whole generation of that part of the family worked in gender equality institutions. That whole sense of taking responsibility to make a difference in the world, that was something she was brought up with. She was brought up with a freedom to choose, as long as she applied herself, as long as she did her very best at what she was doing. We do know that the father was the first professor of psychology in Denmark, so science was something that was talked in the home. She got a lot of intellectual support.
15: That doesn't sound like a typical upbringing for, like, what was this, the late 1800s? You know, gender equality, science. I'd say that's pretty progressive.
14: Very progressive, especially when it came to Inga's early education. In 1884, Inga's parents enrolled her in the first co-educational school in Copenhagen, which was founded by a woman called Hannah Adler.
15: Co-educational, boys and girls together, right?
14: Exactly that. And it wasn't just that girls could learn maths and science. Boys were also learning sewing and cooking. Girls were playing football with the boys. I wasn't even allowed to play football with the boys in school, and that was in the 2000s.
15: Yeah, same. We weren't even allowed to wear tracksuit bottoms for PE. I had to wear a skirt, so never mind playing football.
14: Wow, okay. So even this was more progressive than what we got. And a school like Inga's was highly unusual at the time, but not just for the co-educational aspects, as Liv told me.
16: What really made it different was the staff. Hannah Adler, along with Kirsten Meyer, was the first two female to get a degree in physics by late 1800. There was no position for women like that. Hannah established her own school with its own curriculum and hired many of her female friends from when she was starting. The academical level of this school was really, really high, and there were some high-achieving women employed to teach.
14: The highly academic atmosphere at the school would lead Inga to wanting to study mathematics, and she would eventually go on to do a master's degree at Cambridge University in England in 1911. But unfortunately, the positive, progressive experience Inga had grown up with in Denmark was nowhere to be found here.
15: So does that include men and women not being able to study together?
14: No, women and men actually could study together. They could go to the same lectures. But women were denied access to libraries and laboratories. They couldn't be tutored by male lecturers or be in the company of other male students without a chaperone.
15: That must have been so frustrating. Like, you're just trying to get your education, but there are all these bits of red tape around what you can do.
14: Yeah, and more than just frustrating, it was actively damaging to the academic careers of women like Inga at the time.
16: It meant that women were systematically denied access to the same academic resources than men were. And that reinforced the view at the time that women were not cut up for academic life. I mean, yeah, because they didn't get the same opportunities. And afterwards, effectively labelled them as second-class scholars.
15: It's a vicious cycle, that, isn't it? Because they're not allowed to do the same things as men, but then they're like, oh, well, obviously they're not cut out for it like the men are. So, yeah, that's just ridiculous.
14: Yeah, it is. But back to Inga. Ultimately, it was over Christmas break in 1911 that she decided not to return to Cambridge.
15: I'm not surprised, but that is a real shame because she has so much, like, academic potential. Did she have a reason for not returning? Do we know what that was?
14: Well, when you read about Inga's life online, generally it's assumed that she didn't return because she had some kind of stress-related breakdown.
15: I mean, yeah, you would be very stressed under those circumstances, so it's a possibility.
14: Right, and she probably was stressed to some extent, but Some material Liv found in Inga's archive suggests that actually Inga was keen to return, but didn't due to other pressures.
16: My research shows that in actual fact it was her father's views that sort of prohibited her to return. Because her father was a professor in psychology, and at that point it was a well-known scientific fact that the female physiology, the hormones, the gender as a biological thing, didn't have the necessary strength to engage in academic pursuits. And he was deeply concerned about his daughter that she will end up insane. That was the word he was using. So he forbade her to return, wouldn't pay her tuitions. And the experience stayed with Inge for her whole life, because she has all these sort of phrases here and now. I wish my parents would have thought I was stronger.
15: Oh, that's awful. And as well, like, the fact that online now it says, oh, she had this breakdown, so she didn't go back.
14: It's crazy to me that it appears that that just wasn't true. It's just that her father and other academics at the time saw women as biologically less capable of learning.
15: It's too much stress to go to university and all of that sort of stuff.
14: It wasn't the end of the line for Inga, but it would be a very tumultuous path forward. The next several years of Inga Lehmann's life are frantic, to say the least. Her father secured her a job as an actuary at an insurance company, so doing complex calculations to determine the probability and risk of things like accidents occurring. She's good at the work, but she doesn't like the business. She's repeatedly passed over for promotion in favour of her male colleagues. So, dissatisfied, she considers marriage. She even becomes engaged.
15: Oh, unexpected. Okay, you said considered marriage. It doesn't sound like the biggest romance on the planet here. So was this marriage for love?
14: I mean, we can't know for sure, but considering she mentions him once in her entire archive and breaks it off after just 3 months to finish her master's in mathematics, I kind of doubt it.
15: No, I don't think one mention is enough to be like, you're the love of my life.
14: No. Anyway, after she finishes her master's degree in mathematics, Inga finally gets to enter academia properly and begins as an assistant to a professor in the laboratory of actuarial mathematics at the University of Copenhagen.
15: What a whirlwind.
14: And it's not even over yet, Julia. Inga was not content to stay an assistant forever. She began working with another professor as a bit of a side hustle, helping to set up new seismological stations.
15: So these are the stations that monitor earthquake activity, right?
14: Exactly. And while she's helping to set up these stations and still working as an assistant, she is also getting a master's degree in geodesy, which is the science of accurately measuring and understanding the geometric shape of the Earth.
15: Does she have more days in her year? I don't understand how she's fitting all this in. Like, another degree. She just has this, like, incredible drive.
14: She really does. And Liv explained to me where she thinks that this drive came from.
16: Finally, she settled by going back to university, which was probably had been her only real dream. She refused to be bound by her gender. So she sees that this is the place where she as a person can improve herself and she can intellectually go places. She don't need anyone. She herself can make it happen.
15: It seems to me like the academic avenue in these pursuits were like the tiny thing that could give Inga that opportunity to really defy the gender stereotypes of the time.
14: Mm. By 1928, Inga had her degree in geodesy and was appointed the state geodesist at the newly opened Geodetic Institute in Copenhagen. That's a lot of geos there.
15: Yeah, a lot of geos, and one of them I have not heard of before. What does a state geodesist do exactly?
14: I also had no idea, so I asked Liv.
16: Her day-to-day work was very much about coordinating with three stations, one outside Copenhagen and two in Greenland. You needed more stations in order to triangulate where an earthquake had happened. With regularly posting of what's known as the bulletins, you could much faster start triangulating and comparing data from multiple sites. And so she got extremely good and efficient at reading those seismograms.
15: Just reading them, though, not doing research at this point?
14: No, she was doing research as well as recording the data. But because she was essentially managing three seismological stations single-handedly, any research she did do was entirely in her spare time.
15: Can you imagine trying to do your PhD research on the side of, like, another job?
14: I mean, I could barely get everything done in my PhD when I was working on it full time, so I cannot imagine this.
15: Same.
14: But Inga, on top of everything else, was analysing earthquake data and using it to figure out what lies where no human being can reach. You're listening to Unstoppable for Discovery on the BBC World Service, the programme exploring the backstories of some of the most innovative people on the planet. And today, we're talking about seismologist Inga Lehmann.
15: So far, we've heard all about Inga's somewhat troubled time in education and work. Though she excelled in mathematics, she had a really hard time at Cambridge University, being one of just a handful of women studying there. Returning to Denmark, she hopped from job to job until she settled as state geodesist, running seismological stations and researching in her spare time.
14: And we're going to talk a bit about that research, but to understand it, I think we need a little 101 on how we know what's inside planet Earth.
15: I guess that's not just by digging.
14: No, it's way, way too deep for us to reach. But although we can't travel through the Earth to find out what's there, there is one thing that can move through the Earth mostly unrestricted. Seismic waves.
15: This is the energy that's released by an earthquake, right?
14: Right. To help us dig into the Earth science here, I spoke to Danish seismologist Dr. Tine Dahl Jensen, who works in the same institution that Inga helped establish in the 1920s, though now called the Geological Survey of Denmark and Greenland. Tine started by explaining to me why seismic waves are a useful way to study the interior of the Earth.
17: When seismic waves travel through the Earth, how they travel from an earthquake to a recording station, how long time it takes and which route they take, can tell us a lot about how the interior of the Earth is built. We can record the travel time for different stations from an earthquake, and then we can model the Earth and say, well, if the Earth looks like this, then we should expect these waves at these times at these locations.
15: So what I'm hearing, first of all, is that seismic waves travel through different material in the Earth at different speeds, and then you can use data like where in the world the waves are picked up and how long after an earthquake they're recorded to work out what material they pass through.
14: Yeah, spot on, Julia.
15: It's a bit like an X-ray of the Earth, isn't it?
14: Yeah, yeah. But I should add that there are different types of seismic waves, and they move through the Earth differently.
17: There's P waves, which are pressure waves. I'm generating P waves as I speak right now. And then there's S waves. While P waves can travel through all kinds of material, they can travel through air and solid materials and liquids. S waves cannot travel in anything else than solids.
15: So P waves can move through solids, air and liquids, and S waves can only move through solids.
14: You're ready for the exam later.
15: You know me, always swatting up.
14: Well, OK, a very quick exam for you then. Do you know what the layers of the Earth actually are, Julia?
15: This is shameful. Crust, mantle, core.
14: Oh, yeah, that's basically it, yeah.
15: I've smashed that.
14: We have the crust, the rocky outer layer that we're living on, which is about 40 kilometres thick on average. Yeah. Beneath that, the semi-solid mantle, which is around 2,900 kilometres thick.
15: Mm-hmm.
14: And from about 3,000 kilometres to 6,300 kilometres deep, we have the core. Now, at the time Inga was working her socks off to get her third degree, other seismologists believed that the core of the Earth was an entirely molten liquid ball of metal. But Inga, with an impressive eye for detail, noticed something peculiar when gathering data from many earthquakes. For example, on the 17th of June 1929, a 7.3 magnitude earthquake struck the South Island of New Zealand. Seismic waves from this massive earthquake had been picked up in Copenhagen. This should not have been possible if the core was entirely molten.
15: Why not?
14: I'll let the expert take this one. Here's Turner.
17: The current model of the Earth contained a liquid core, and being liquid core meant that S waves could not travel through it. P waves get deflected when they cross a boundary where there's differences in velocities. And because there's a difference in velocity from the liquid core to the solid mantle, that changes the direction of the P wave is travelling. The travel path of the P waves get deflected, and that leads to you have a zone where no P waves are able to travel through the Earth. And these zones we call shadow zones. What Inga Lehmann then observed was that there certainly were P-wave arrivals in these shadow zones.
15: Okay, let me see if I've got this right. There's a shadow zone relative to an earthquake where we shouldn't be able to detect S or P waves. This is because the liquid core blocks the S waves and bends P waves in another direction due to the change in velocity or speed when it transitions from a solid to a liquid.
14: But this was only according to the model at the time.
12: Right, because Inga did see the P waves appearing in the shadow zone.
14: She did. And whilst some other seismologists had brushed off waves like this as faulty seismometers, Inga had other ideas that perhaps the core wasn't actually molten, or at least not entirely. For her, the next step was to figure out if the core wasn't molten, what was it? So she analysed all the data she could get her hands on.
15: Something tells me this isn't as simple as you're making it sound.
14: No, but we won't get into the maths
15: Please.
14: Of it all.
15: No, I can't.
14: What I will say is that this was the early 1900s, the pre-digital age. There were no automated programmes or digital spreadsheets to help her store or sort through this data.
15: And I'm going to assume there was a lot of data because she was collecting seismic readings from so many earthquakes.
14: Yes, and from so many monitoring stations from all around the world. So to compare where seismic waves were appearing after earthquakes, she would have to handwrite all of the earthquake data out on hundreds and hundreds of cards, which she stored in empty oatmeal boxes.
15: Why did she store them there?
14: I don't know. Why not?
15: Yeah, true, actually. You know, why not? Little filing system on the go.
14: It took her a few years, but eventually Inga's calculations from this data amounted to one big idea. Maybe the core of the Earth wasn't entirely molten, but had a solid metal inner core surrounded by a molten metal outer core. This would explain why some P waves end up in that shadow zone that Tuna mentioned.
15: Oh, because the P waves are being bent as they travel from the solid mantle to the liquid outer core, and then being bent back again when they pass back into the solid inner core.
14: Yes, yeah. I mean, they're not entirely bent back to the direction they were travelling in initially, but enough that Inga was seeing some P waves in the data. Inga published her findings in a 1936 paper titled P, after the P waves.
15: Just P? Iconic.
14: Right?
15: P.
14: So, the last thing I want to touch on here is, why should we care? Why does it matter what our Earth is made from? Do you have any ideas, Julia?
15: I actually don't know why.
14: I can see why you might struggle, because we're so disconnected from what is thousands of kilometres beneath our feet.
17: We as people living on the surface of the Earth could probably live quite happily without knowing anything about what's in the inner core. But our understanding of how the Earth functions is very important to us, because that governs the plate tectonic movements, which decides where are the large earthquakes. It decides volcanism, and that affects our life very much. And understanding the fact that we have a liquid core with a solid inner core also governs the way our magnetic field operates. And the magnetic field is vital to our survival because it protects us from radiation from space.
14: And it was Inga Lehmann's discovery that was a key step in allowing us to explore all of this. In 1971... Inga Lehmann was awarded the highest award in geophysics, the William Bowie Medal. At the awards ceremony, Professor Frances Birch introduced her as the master of a black art for which no amount of computerising is likely to be a complete substitute. It sounds like a powerful and fitting tribute for someone who discovered what Inga did, and many scientists would praise her intuitive methods for reading seismograms. But in my research, I did feel that there was something not quite right with this kind of praise. So I asked archivist and science historian Dr. Liflund Jacobsen about it.
16: In my personal opinion, the quote is both very precise because she did have a highly unusual skill. But on the other hand, it is a gendered description that there has to be some mystery about it. It's something I come along a lot when talking about Inga Lehmann. There must be something more when it's women.
15: Very interesting point there, because, yeah, it's almost like she had this incredible ability, but because she was a woman, it can't just be her ability. It must be that she's possessed by some sort of magical element to her.
14: Yeah. I just find it interesting that something so monumental she did had to be black magic rather than, like, a sharp mind. It's very frustrating to me.
15: Yeah, so frustrating. So after all this, what did Inga go on to do next?
14: Well, she worked in seismological research pretty much her whole life, well into her 70s, being given more opportunities farther afield after her big discovery. She moved away from Denmark and from working in the core, heading to the United States to become a world expert in the upper mantle, initially by using data from nuclear weapons testing during the Cold War.
15: What?
14: Well, just like an earthquake, a nuclear explosion can shake the ground and create seismic waves to study.
15: I mean, yeah, that makes sense, but the phrase studying the upper mantle with nuclear explosions, not one from a bingo card.
14: Not on most people's bingo cards, no. I reckon. And although Inga didn't make any other groundbreaking discoveries in her lifetime, she remained very well respected in the seismological community. People massively valued her input and advice. She was even known to act as somewhat of a diplomat for Danish scientific interests. And after all of the success in her career, the boundary between the outer and inner core, where there is an increase in seismic wave velocity, is named the Lehmann discontinuity after her.
15: A fitting tribute.
14: I mean, ultimately, Inga's legacy lives on in her discoveries and contribution to geophysical research. She died in 1993 at the age of 104.
15: Oh, that is very, very respectable. 104.
14: Outside of letters, Inga didn't really speak much about her life, but when she was in hospital in her final days, she did tell her nephew this. I have been thinking about my life. It has been a long, rich and satisfying life with many victories and good memories.
15: Oh, long, rich and satisfying.
14: It does seem like a bit of an understatement to me, given just how much she achieved in her life. But I wanted to ask Liv if we have any idea how Inga felt about her big discovery or the other work she did in her lifetime.
16: Inga Lehmann rarely talked about her discoveries. I think she just saw it as a natural progress of science. I think more it was her career she was proud of. But we also have to mind she was a very understated woman. She wasn't flash, she wouldn't go out sort of telling everybody that. But we do know she was very pleased when recognition and all the medals start pouring in from the late 1950s. But I think she felt the lack of having never been employed as a professor or a permanent position at a university. She always had sort of a bit of underdog attitude towards that.
15: I can't believe she never got to be a professor. Like, that is wild considering her background, her achievements, the discoveries she made.
14: It is very strange. I mean, she never did a PhD, and we don't really understand why, because she could have, but that probably played a role into not getting a professorship. But it's also hard to imagine that being a woman in this time didn't have something to do with that as well.
15: Yeah, like, I can't imagine there being many female professors in science, let alone physics subjects, in the mid-1900s.
14: So, that is the story of how the centre of our Earth was uncovered by Inga Lehmann. Julia, after all of that, what are your main thoughts?
15: I think the word that comes to my mind in this story is assumptions. So in maths, all models have assumptions in them. There's certain criteria you've got to meet to help solve problems, which Inga obviously used to figure out this huge discovery about the Earth's core. But she was challenging assumptions outside of just maths as well. So with her science, it was assumed the centre of the Earth was molten liquid. But she didn't just accept that at face value. She looked at the data and took this assumption like off the table by really trying to figure out what was going on. And then in her own life, she constantly challenged assumptions of what a woman should or shouldn't do at the time. And I don't know about you, but I'm very grateful that people like Inga did that as a fellow woman in science.
14: I mean, I really couldn't add more to that. To wrap things up, though Inga was one of the only women in seismology during her early days, today her story has directly inspired women in this field. I'll leave you with a final word from fellow seismologist Dr. Trine Dahl Jensen, who met Inga when she was 102 years old.
16: It was a very meaningful meeting to me. Meeting Inga Lehmann, I think, has shaped my interest in seismology because she's a star in my life in many ways. Inga Lehmann is certainly a queen in my research world.
15: That's it from this episode and this series of Unstoppable for Discovery on the BBC World Service.
14: If you want to hear more inspiring stories, you can find all previous episodes of Unstoppable on BBC Sounds.
15: But from us, bye for now.
14: Bye.
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21: Good morning. Michigan is one of five states holding primary elections today. The Democratic Senate race there pits two different political ideologies against each other. What do voters want? It's Morning Edition from NPR News. Authorities arrested someone for arson in connection with one of the three wildfires that threatened Spokane, Washington. I'm Steve Inske.
22: Jeremy Martinez, the fires have displaced some 65,000 people, which is more than a fourth of the city's population. Also, Apple plans to reinvest its $2 billion tariff refund at home, and health officials in Michigan confirm the first known deaths related to an outbreak of cyclosporiasis. It's Tuesday, August 4th. Number 44 turns 65 as President Barack Obama celebrates a birthday today. News is next.
23: Live from NPR News in New York City, I'm Dwahli Saikautau. The Senate Judiciary Committee is set to vote today on Todd Blanche's nomination for Attorney General after he met key demands from two Republican senators, one over a controversial fund, the other on Trump's taxes. NPR's Ryan Lucas has more on what Senators John Cornyn and Tom Tillis wanted.
24: Late Sunday, Blanche released two documents. One says it formally rescinds the order that created the anti-weaponization fund, meaning the fund is dead. The other purports to clarify the scope of the tax immunity deal, including that it only applies retroactively and only to Trump, two of his sons, and the Trump Organization. That said, legal experts say neither document that Blanche released is actually legally binding, and they don't provide the sort of ironclad guarantees that they purport to. But they are enough for Cornyn and Tillis.
23: NPR's Ryan Lucas reporting. Michigan's closely watched Democratic Senate primary is today. As Russ McNamara of Michigan Public Radio Network reports, the two candidates are taking differing paths in the race's final hours, and the winner may offer a glimpse into the future direction of the party.
25: The moderate Democrat, Congresswoman Haley Stevens, spent Monday in West Michigan trying to shore up support outside of metropolitan Detroit, where she has largely stayed. She's been getting by in her folksy charm and tens of millions in super PAC money.
26: Oh my gosh, I'm writing a love letter to Michigan and I'm having a blast, so something must be going well.
25: Speaking in Detroit, the city's former health officer, progressive Abdul El-Sayed, has made getting money out of politics one of the pillars of his campaign.
27: We need to believe that what we're fighting for is bigger than just one U.S. Senate seat.
25: It's the most expensive Democratic congressional primary in history. The winner will face Republican Mike Rogers, who lost to Democratic Senator Alyssa Slotkin 2 years ago. For NPR News, I'm Russ McNamara in Detroit.
23: Authorities in Spokane, Washington, have arrested a man suspected of arson in connection with one of three wildfires burning in and around the city. NPR's Kirk Siegler reports the blazes have burned hundreds of homes and displaced more than 60,000 people.
28: The Spokane County Sheriff's Office has arrested a suspect in connection with its investigation into the Old Trails Fire, the most destructive wildfire of the three burning in and around this eastern Washington city. Authorities say 37-year-old Aaron Farinacci, a convicted felon, was arrested at his home here without incident and is being charged with arson in the first degree. All three wildfires have displaced tens of thousands of people since last weekend and forced the evacuation of businesses, the VA hospital, and other health care facilities. Firefighters are trying to take advantage of a brief reprieve in the winds before another heat wave is forecast to arrive midweek. Kirk Siegler, NPR News, Spokane.
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0: You're listening to Wisconsin Public Radio at 5:04. I'm Courtney Everett. Governor Tony Evers held a campaign rally last night to promote Milwaukee County Executive David Crowley's bid for the governor's office. Joe Schultz has more on their event at a local brewery in Appleton.
1: During their speeches, both cited Crowley's record as Milwaukee County's top elected leader as making him uniquely qualified to lead the state. Evers, who is stepping down at the end of his term, says he thinks Crowley is the candidate to replace him.
2: He has the expertise to get stuff done. And that is really important. For me, every time I think about what happened in the state of Wisconsin over the last

0: from the parasite, which causes frequent diarrhea, including Wisconsin. Although the parasite is rare in the U.S., contaminated water irrigated to fields has been a culprit of past outbreaks. Kristen Gibson, director of the University of Arkansas Center for Food Safety, says food is never 100% safe.
1: And I know people don't want to hear that, but we eat food all the time and we do not get sick. And these types of failures happen, and the best thing you can do is try to gather as much information as we possibly can to be sure that we either put new measures or preventive controls in place so it doesn't happen again.
0: Food safety experts say to clear out recalled foods, but they stress not all produce is contaminated. High school students in Stevens Point this fall will have the option to join a new program focused on using artificial intelligence tools. School districts say those classes will teach programming and AI literacy, but also teach students about the limitations of AI. In its first year, students will use AI to control robots at Stevens Point Area Senior High. Teachers also want to ensure students learn the ethics surrounding AI. Students will not be required to use AI and can advocate against using the tech. The district received support for the program through a grant from the Century Insurance Foundation. And now turning to weather, sunny in the south as well as east, more clouds elsewhere and then muggy with spotty showers and thunderstorms possible over the northwestern two-thirds, and that's this afternoon. Highs today expected to reach in the upper 70s to mid-80s. And then tonight, occasional showers and thunderstorms, just likely in the south and then clearing in the north. Lows will then drop in the mid-50s north to mid-60s south. And tomorrow, partly sunny north with highs expected near 80. This is WPR.
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3: It's Morning Edition from NPR News. I'm Steve Inskeep in Washington, D.C.
4: And I'm A. Martinez in Culver City, California. Five states hold primary elections today. The marquee race will be in Michigan, where Democrats see holding an open Senate seat as essential to reclaiming the chamber.
3: First, Democrats decide where to place their bet. In a primary, they choose between two candidates to take on Republican Mike Rogers.
5: NPR congressional reporter Sam Greenglass joins us from Petoskey, Michigan. Sam, what's it been like on the campaign trail?
6: Hey, I've talked with maybe 50 voters in the last 2 weeks, from the Detroit River to Lake Michigan, at a UAW picnic, local Democratic clubs, community events, and it is hard to overstate how tense this race has become. And a big reason for that is because it has turned into this proxy for so many of the debates roiling the party right now. You know, establishment versus insurgent, further left versus more moderate.
5: So speaking of that, where do the two candidates sit on those lines?
6: There is Congresswoman Haley Stevens. She flipped a suburban House district in 2018 and has focused on her crossover appeal and support for Michigan manufacturing. She's got support from Michigan heavyweights like Governor Gretchen Whitmer.
7: You know, I'm just beating MAGA four times in my congressional races, and I'm passing laws, and I'm doing damn good work. We don't need wish lists. We need action now.
6: Stevens' opponent is former public health official Abdul El-Sayed. He's backed by the left's biggest stars like Senator Bernie Sanders and is running on Medicare for All and eliminating corporate money from politics. He has criticized millions of dollars from the pro-Israel lobby AIPAC flooding the race against him.
8: Problem too often with the Democratic Party is that we have an instinct to say the right thing, but we're bought off by the people who are on the side of doing the wrong thing. And so we're constantly hedging and pulling punches.
6: And so this race will test whether a candidate on the left, like El-Sayed, can prevail in a battleground state.
5: Sam, you mentioned all of these tensions. How would you describe the common theme in this race?
6: The prevailing feeling I am hearing is frustration, even anger. This is Alyssa Diebolt, chair of the Macomb County Democrats.
9: People are pissed. Gas is expensive. Groceries are expensive. Healthcare is insane.
6: She says the voters hungry for change now are not always motivated by leftist politics. It's more demand for candidates who will buck the system, not do the same old, same old.
5: Okay, so how is that kind of filtering into how voters are thinking about their choice?
6: Yeah, so I met so many voters truly struggling with their vote. On a Lake Michigan beach, Elizabeth Schaefer told me, holding the seat is what matters.
10: Who has the best chance of beating the Republican?

0: that's going to be my biggest priority.
1: But up the beach, Madison Miles decided she just didn't want to think that way anymore.
2: I just want to vote for who I think will be the best representative for me and my beliefs.
1: Now, pundits and politicians will try to make inferences from what happens in Michigan. One Democrat I talked to, Joel Rutherford, said none of this will matter in 2028 if Democrats win both chambers this fall and fail to deliver.
3: All right. Now, what else will you be watching today?
1: I'm also keeping tabs on primaries in Michigan's governor's race and several competitive House seats. It is also primary day in Kansas, Missouri, Washington, and Virginia. One race I'm watching is in the St. Louis area, where former Congresswoman Cori Bush is challenging Representative Wesley Bell from the left. Another test of how much an anti-establishment mood is powering this political moment.
3: That's NPR congressional reporter Sam Greenglass in Michigan. Sam, thanks.
1: You're welcome.
4: Larry Sabato is watching today's primaries, as he has watched many over the years. He directs the University of Virginia Center for Politics. Mr. Sabato, welcome back.
5: Thank you, Steve.
4: What thoughts did you have as you listened to some of the voters Sam was talking with there?
5: I think it well represented what's really at stake across the country, but particularly in the Michigan Senate race, which is a divide that we've seen many times over the years between establishment Democrats who focus on winning in November and anti-establishment Democrats who are angry at fill-in-the-blank, certainly gas prices, food prices, and Donald Trump himself, people who focus on what they're opposed to and want to nominate someone they believe in.
4: I am curious if you think that we should still be thinking about the two categories in the same way there, the electable person versus the angry person. Is it possible, which I think some on the left might feel, that the angry person is the electable person?
5: Well, there is a lot of that sentiment. And, you know, Steve, if this turns into any kind of a blue wave, then you will have lots of people from the anti-establishment wing of the party, from the progressive wing, winning in November, even though they may have been written off in the summer. We've seen that many times in both parties. So anger sometimes can propel a larger turnout, which in a midterm election can produce results.
4: I'm also thinking about what I guess experts like you would call the fundamentals. I mean, people have a certain view of the economy right now. People know who the president is. People definitely have opinions about the president. Does it really matter who the Democratic nominee is in Michigan?
5: It matters to a certain degree. I think it does affect the margins of the electorate, and that can matter in a close race. But see, that's the key. Will these races be close by November, or will, as you say, the fundamentals have driven the election strongly in one direction or the other? If we've got fundamentals pushing things toward the edge, pushing things toward a wave, then I think people's emotions take control, and some of the principles that we associate with midterm elections may not apply this year.
4: I get the impression that people on the political left, Democratic Socialists and others, are thinking about primaries a little bit the way that President Trump has been thinking about primaries. If he wins the primary, it's a divided country, and he's got a good chance of winning the general, period.
5: Yes, that's the way we are today. That's the way Americans are. We used to be very pragmatic in our voting. There were decades when we voted pragmatically in both parties. I'm not going to say those days are gone, but they're ebbing.
4: Does the mainstream have any game left on the Democratic side?
5: The mainstream has more money. The mainstream often has the elected officials. Notice most of the elected officials, the senior people in the Democratic Party in Michigan and elsewhere, have supported Haley Stevens and not Abdul El-Sayed. But is that enough anymore? Is it enough in a year when anger and disaffection is driving politics in America? Well, we'll find out.
4: Could you give me an assessment of the Republican candidate who does not face a real primary challenge, as I understand it? Mike Rogers, former member of Congress, now seeking a Senate seat. How does he match up with the moment for Michigan?
5: Well, he's followed the old rule that if your opponent is committing suicide, or you think the opponent is committing suicide, then you don't interfere. He's been very quiet. He nearly won the other Senate seat in 2024, just a few thousand votes away from victory then. However, it's a different year. Donald Trump carried Michigan reasonably handily in 2024, and that helped Mike Rogers. Well, this year in Michigan, as well as in all but a handful of American states, Donald Trump is well below 50% popularity. So, again, very different situation. If he runs the same campaign he ran in 2024, he'll lose. We'll see how he adjusts to the new realities as we go forth into the fall.
4: Let me zoom out from the map of Michigan to the map of the United States. I'm sure you're thinking and reassessing with each new round of primaries how the fall looks like, who is favored. We have thought Democrats are favored to win the House and that Republicans are favored to keep the Senate, but Democrats have a narrow path. How are you feeling about the odds for the fall right now?
5: I think they've been moving in a Democratic direction, certainly in the House. You wouldn't know it by reading the headlines or looking at the daily news ticker. But the basic underlying principle to midterm elections is people have a chance to react to the incumbent administration and send their tentative verdict. And so that's what they're doing for the House. For the Senate, opinions, well-informed opinions, differ greatly here. But I think, again, Democrats are on the field to actually win the Senate. Whether they'll do it depends on what happens between now and November.
4: You still see about, I don't know, five, six states of which Democrats have to prevail in almost all of them to get a majority?
5: Yes, they don't have to prevail in all of them, but they're going to have to do well in states Donald Trump carried by more than 10 points, at least in a couple of cases, and that isn't easy.
4: Larry Sabato of the University of Virginia, thanks.
5: Thank you.
6: The U.S. government has so far paid out more than $80 billion in tariff refunds since the Supreme Court struck down President Trump's Liberation Day tariffs earlier this year. One company with a big refund is Apple, and as NPR's John Ruich reports, it's planning to do something with that money that a lot of smaller companies can't.
7: Apple says the tariff refund added about 2 percentage points to its gross margin. But how much is that? We did some math, and it's about $2.2 billion. Apple declined to comment, but on an earnings call last week, CEO Tim Cook was explicit about what Apple will do with the money.
8: Last year, we made a $600 billion commitment to the U.S. over 4 years. And now, as we said before, we plan to reinvest the tariff refunds we've received into the U.S.
7: The company is trying to shift its supply chains to the States. Dan Anthony tracks refunds at a small business group called We Pay the Tariffs that's critical of the import taxes. He says a recent survey his group did shows that, unlike Apple, many businesses are using their refunds just to stay afloat.
9: The biggest two things that got flagged were paying down debt, so essentially trying to get out of the hole they got themselves into to keep making tariff payments, and rebuilding inventory.
7: He says nearly half of the 241 businesses surveyed said they had increased lines of credit or took fresh debt to survive the tariffs. Many cut costs by laying staff off. He says the government is due to update the amount it's refunded so far, but the Trump administration launched fresh tariffs in July, complicating the outlook for businesses.
9: There is a reluctance to invest in U.S. manufacturing or really anywhere because they just don't know when are these things going to change again.
7: For now, he says even with refunds, many companies are staying in a defensive crouch. John Ruich, NPR News.
6: And a note, Apple is a financial supporter of NPR. This is NPR News.
10: It's Morning Edition at 519. Thanks for joining us. I'm Courtney Everett. NPR coming up. NPR speaks with outgoing UNCF president and CEO about the role historically black colleges and universities play in American life. And authorities say a 37-year-old man has been arrested in connection with one of three wildfires burning in Spokane, Washington. Stay with us here on Wisconsin Public Radio.
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10: Expect sunny and sunny skies in the south and east, more clouds elsewhere, and then muggy with some spotty showers and thunderstorms possible. That's in the northwest two-thirds of the state this afternoon. Highs, meanwhile, likely to reach in the upper 70s to mid-80s. Tonight, occasional showers and thunderstorms likely south with partial clearing to the north. Lows will then drop in the mid-50s to mid-60s. This is WPR.
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6: I'm Martinez.
16: And I'm Michelle Martin. Remember, a mind is a terrible thing to waste? That's the iconic ad campaign from the 1970s for the United Negro College Fund, an organization of private, historically black colleges and universities. Michael Lomax didn't come up with that phrase, but he's worked to make it a reality for the last 22 years as president and CEO of UNCF, which has helped hundreds of thousands of students access higher education at institutions across the country. The UNCF announced he will retire at the end of the coming academic year, so I thought this would be a good time to ask him about this exciting and tumultuous time for HBCUs. Enrollment and donations are up at many institutions, but the Trump administration is putting intense pressure on programs that serve minority students.
17: These institutions have tremendous economic impact. They move people from the bottom of the socioeconomic ladder to the middle, to the top rungs. That's good for America. That's the kind of work that we do.
16: He says UNCF has made that case for HBCUs to lawmakers of both parties.
17: When we had Democrats in the White House and when we've had Republicans in the White House, we've tried to tell a story at UNCF that HBCUs are nonpartisan and that they're really American institutions which benefit our nation writ large.
16: President Trump, in his first term, met with presidents of HBCUs, you know, early. I mean, it was controversial because the meeting was set shortly after that demonstration in Charlottesville, Virginia, where these neo-Nazis were, you know, marching through the streets, and there were some calls to cancel the meeting. You did go to the meeting. What was that like?
17: Well, it was a little different from other meetings I've had in the Oval Office over, you know, the 50 years I've been in education. President Trump was very engaging. His team members, some of whom remain with him, were somewhat curious, and it was a bit of a free-for-all. Not quite as structured as meetings have been with him since then. I'll just tell you that every time I've been in the Oval Office, I've been treated with respect. There's been clear understanding of why I am there, what it is we're trying to achieve in behalf of the institutions we represent, and we've had a good ear and a lot of support, frankly.
16: Has the second Trump administration been as engaged with the HBCUs as it was in the first?
17: Well, it does so differently. I mean, he's got people who know more about the sector than they did in the first term. We have met regularly with the Secretary of Education. We meet regularly with members of the president's team. And they know what our priorities are, and they've been responsive.
16: What are your priorities?
17: Well, our priorities are strong federal funding in several categories. One of them is block grants that go to the institutions. And so all I can do is say that we've made the case to the president. He's heard what we have to say. He has provided support. Because of the increase in the number of people who want to attend these institutions, we've got to build more infrastructure.
16: Why do you think it is, though, that so many of the HBCUs have seen this surge in applications? There are those who argue that it's in part because some of these historically or predominantly white institutions are now viewed as hostile in ways that they were not previously, have not been viewed in recent years. Do you think that's true, too?
17: I would say that the tolerance for being accepted but not brought into the community fully is not as great for this new generation as it was in my generation. I was taught to conform, to meet the expectations when I went from Morehouse to Columbia to Emory. This new generation of students says, meet me where I am, embrace me where I am, and make me a part of the community. And I think that's a challenge to a lot of institutions that's quite different. So I don't think they're more egregiously discriminatory, but I don't think they are the same kind of nurturing and embracing environment that many students want and that they find at HBCUs.
16: Speaking of challenges, as you and I are speaking now, it's been in the news, this issue around Howard University. Approximately 500 students who had been enrolled were informed very recently that they have been unenrolled because they didn't meet certain payment requirements to enroll. Some of these parents and students argue that the HBCUs have a higher obligation to work with students, particularly first-generation students, than other institutions do. Yeah. In the spirit of fairness, I mean, the institution says, I mean, Howard says it has worked with many of these students and that about half of the students who were previously unenrolled will now be re-enrolled so that they've resolved their issue. But what do you make of that?
17: Well, let me just say, I'm going to speak now, Michelle, as a Howard dad and a Howard granddad, and my granddaughter just graduated last spring. So I can tell you that Howard University communicates with families and students. The reality is that Howard, just like everybody else, has to pay their bills. And the people who attend the institution have to pay theirs. The truth is, getting students to be able to pay because they are good students and they meet all of the academic requirements, they've got to meet the financial ones. And it's much harder to meet those financial ones because the federal government doesn't have, I think, a really good loan policy for students who will need financial support. I don't like students to get into deep debt, but if they can't make their family payments, they've got to have a way of borrowing effectively. And Howard and all these institutions, they can't operate without their revenues.
16: So what made this the right time for you to step away from this job?
17: I turned 79 this year. When I step away, I will turn 80 that year. Can I please have some time off? But I'm going to go work somewhere else, I hope. Hint, hint, hint, to be able to go back to where I started this at Morehouse College.
16: Teaching?
17: Teaching. Oh. And I want to do what I think all people should be asked to do, share their wisdom, their experiences, and prepare the next generation.
16: That is Michael Lomax. He is the president and CEO of UNCF. Mr. Lomax, thank you so much for joining us, and congratulations on your tenure.
17: Thank you, Michelle.
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21: Coming up on Morning Edition, a police shooting in Madison has put a spotlight on public safety in the Democratic primary for governor. WPR's Sarah Lear talked with All Things Considered host Brady Carlson. We'll have that interview coming up, but first, news from NPR.
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0: President Trump says he's giving Iran one last chance to reach a deal to end the war before the U.S. escalates airstrikes in the Middle East. Iran insists it's not holding direct talks with the U.S., but does acknowledge having discussions with Oman, focused on the Strait of Hormuz. A cargo ship in the strait reports being hit overnight. Tensions over Iran and the ongoing war between Russia and Ukraine continue to weigh on energy prices. NPR's Camila Domonoske reports.
2: Brent crude, the global benchmark for crude oil, had been trading around $90 a barrel late last week. After President Trump posted online about the perimeters of a deal to totally reopen the Strait of Hormuz, prices dropped by more than $5. Gasoline prices have barely budged, though, with the national average around $4.10 a gallon, according to AAA. Analysts at the app Gas Buddy say that between the war with Iran and Ukraine attacking Russian refineries, U.S. gasoline prices could set a new record for August, while remaining well below their all-time highs in 2022. Camila Domonoske, NPR News.
0: The Senate Judiciary Committee is scheduled to vote today on Todd Blanche's nomination to be Attorney General. Blanche is expected to make it out of committee after issuing an order to rescind President Trump's anti-weaponization fund, satisfying two Republicans on the panel. This is NPR News.
3: This is Wisconsin Public Radio News at 5:31. I'm Courtney Everett. FBI Director Kash Patel offered praise for Republican Congressman Derek Van Orden yesterday at a closed law enforcement event in Eau Claire. Rich Kramer reports that Patel is the 10th member of President Donald Trump's administration to visit western Wisconsin during Van Orden's election campaign.
23: The Trump administration has taken a keen interest in the 3rd congressional district this year. Van Orden's race is considered one of just a handful of toss-ups across the nation as Republicans defend their slim U.S. House majority. After the event, Patel was asked about Van Orden's re-election bid. He said as FBI director, he cannot comment on specific races, but heralded Van Orden as a relentless supporter of law enforcement.
24: So if I could replicate him, I would, but that's above my pay grade. But I hope to see him back in Washington for a long time to come.
23: In 2024, Eau Claire Democrat Rebecca Cook came within 3 percentage points of defeating Van Orden. She's running again this year with the endorsement of national Democratic groups. She'll face Democrat Emily Berge in the Democratic primary next week. Rich Kramer, Wisconsin Public Radio.
3: Meanwhile, hackers have targeted more than 30 municipal water facilities in Minnesota, according to NBC News. But the Wisconsin Department of Natural Resources says major water utilities in Wisconsin have not been affected. The attack comes as federal agencies have warned that Iranian hackers are targeting water and wastewater systems. Hackers have remotely accessed devices and disrupted control systems at water utilities. Madison Water Utility spokesperson Marcus Pearson says operators are monitoring its system around the clock. The DNR is working with the Wisconsin Statewide Intelligence Center on the potential threat. The future of an old paper mill site in Wisconsin Rapids is now at the center of a debate about data centers. After the century-old mill was torn down last year, a proposal came forward to build a data center there. Wisconsin Rapids Planning Commission will talk about land use and data centers at their meeting next week. The application for the old mill site is pending. Over the weekend, developers hosted their own meeting about the proposed data center. Former New York Mayor Eric Adams attended in support. Caitlin Federwitz is part of a local group against the data center and said people flooded the meeting with opposition. You're listening to WPR.
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4: 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I'm Steve Inskeep in Washington, D.C.
6: And I'm A. Martinez in Culver City, California. Authorities in Spokane, Washington have a man in custody on arson charges in connection with the Old Trails fire. It's one of three out-of-control wildfires that have burned hundreds of homes. We've got NPR's Kirk Sigler on the line from Spokane. Kirk, tell us more about this arrest.
1: Well, the sheriff's office says it's arrested a suspect, a 37-year-old Spokane man. He's a convicted felon. It's part of their investigation into the origins of the Old Trails fire. It's the most destructive wildfire of the three burning here in and around the city right now. The suspect's name is Aaron Farinacci. He was arrested, we're told, without incident, being charged with first-degree arson. And this is a significant development. I mean, combined, these three fires have displaced tens of thousands of people since last weekend, which is just extraordinary for a city of this size.
6: Now, you're across the street from the downtown Spokane Convention Center. That's been transformed into a Red Cross shelter.
1: Right. There have been dozens of people sleeping inside on cots. There's just a lot of need. They're looking to expand the shelter. And it's also not just residents having to flee these neighborhoods. We're talking about the evacuation of businesses, the entire VA hospital campus. You know, I've been watching people coming in here on buses from nursing homes, elder care facilities. I met Charlie Patrick, who's 54 and disabled, and she's struggling with the dense smoke here in Spokane. It's brutal. And just listen as she chokes back tears, saying she doesn't know if she has an apartment to even go home to.
5: I hope so, because I don't want to be homeless. I hope it's still there. I have a lot of memories, pictures and stuff of my family that I can't get back.
6: Wow. Any idea when people might be allowed back in?
1: Well, some have, just to check on things. It could be days, though, maybe weeks. It just depends on what these fires do. It's a very tenuous situation. One minute, the winds will pick back up. They'll shift direction and start threatening neighborhoods again. You know, these are the major urban wildfires we've come to dread and know all too well. It's not the level of destruction just yet, like we saw in Los Angeles last year, but it's a big worry here in Spokane. You've got fires that started out in the wildlands outside the city. Wind brings them into these neighborhoods. And the structures themselves, the houses, just create the fuel for the fires to spread. Longtime locals like Deborah Curran are shocked. You know, until this last weekend, the idea of evacuating from a wildfire in the city hadn't really been on her mind.
7: Obviously, we've had wildfire seasons a lot, and I never, because we live so inward in the city, I never ever imagined us having to be a level 3 evacuation.
6: Yeah, and she sounds exactly like someone who has lived in Altadena or in Palisades, might have thought, in the last couple of years.
1: Exactly.
6: But given the Western drought, is this on the radar of city officials?
1: Well, here, fire officials have been warning about this and worried about this very thing happening for years. I mean, I remember being up here a decade or so ago doing a story about them planning about this very situation happening. And like a lot of American cities, even here in the Pacific Northwest, Spokane's been built out in what's known as the wildland-urban interface. You've got these dense stands of ponderosa pine forests next to the gas stations, the mall, the Costco, and they're just towering their presence in so many neighborhoods. And right now, with climate change and coming off the winter that we just had, the extremely dry and warm, these forests and brush are just dry and flammable. It's only being made worse by climate change, and everyone across the region is worried right now, and it's only early August.
6: That is NPR's Kirk Sigler in Spokane, Washington. Kirk, thanks.
1: You're welcome.
4: Health officials in Michigan say two people have died as part of the outbreak of cyclosporiasis. That's the foodborne illness that has affected people across this country. Michigan has more than 11,000 reported cases, more than any other state, and almost 200 hospitalizations. Kate Wells is following all of this for our partner KFF Health News. Kate, good morning.
8: Good morning.
4: What have you learned about the two people who've died?
8: We don't know a lot at this point. We know that these were both patients who had underlying health conditions, that they may have been impacted by cyclosporiasis and dehydration. We also know that they both got sick before the mid-July recall of lettuce from Taylor Farms. That's the California-based grower. The state health officials are also stressing that cyclosporiasis is not generally life-threatening, that these kinds of deaths are rare. We do want to be careful, though, at this point, because we just don't know to what degree cyclosporiasis was a factor in these deaths. But we are talking about an illness here that, if it is not treated, it can be really prolonged. It can recur after it seems like it's over. And of course, the biggest impact are on the most vulnerable people, infants, older adults, people with compromised immune systems.
4: I'm just listening to little bits of what you're saying there, where you say that these were people with underlying health conditions. I guess that is why authorities would emphasize this is not necessarily a fatal disease. These were people who are on the edge to begin with, is what they're saying. Is that right?
8: We don't know. We're getting very little information at this point. It's not unusual that the people who would die from a foodborne illness would have an underlying health health condition, but I mean, that is a lot of people we're talking about here with compromised immune systems. And we just do not have a lot of information about these deaths right now. We do know that there are several outbreaks happening at this point. They're not necessarily connected to each other. The FDA says Michigan's part of a 9-star state outbreak, but we really have just got local public health nurses here walking through with people everything that they have eaten in great detail. I mean, we're talking about going back 2 weeks to when these symptoms started, and just putting enormous number of hours into trying to trace the source here.
4: Yeah, which is challenging. You said that this 9-state outbreak is linked in part to lettuce, but these people who died seem to have become sick before they could have eaten the lettuce. So is there anything really known about where this parasite is coming from?
8: So they could have eaten the lettuce. We don't know because they were sickened before of the recall.
4: Oh, before the recall. Got it. Go on.
8: Before the recall. Yep. And some people, they've been avoiding lettuce. Some people have been, avoiding Taco Bell. There's only been one FDA-linked voluntary recall at this point. That is the Taylor Farms one. That's the iceberg lettuce that was grown in Mexico. It was then sold at stores like Walmart and Taco Bell, and it was distributed under a bunch of brand names in at least 27 states. But that does not give us a clear answer for what's causing this in all of the other states. I mean, we've got 45 states with cases at this point. And at the state level, you've got health officials that are saying don't rule out other possible sources here. You're seeing North Carolina mention parsley, cilantro. I think it just feels very confusing to a lot of people now, including health officials.
4: What are health officials telling people to do? How can people protect themselves, if at all?
8: Well, so people here in Michigan are telling health officials here are saying, look, this does seem to be linked to the lettuce, but they're not ruling out those other possible sources. And they're continuing to do these kind of in-depth investigations with each case, trying to figure out what some common threads could be.
4: Okay. Kate Wells with our partner KFF Health News. Thanks so much.
8: Thank you.

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1: It's 5:42, and this is Morning Edition. I'm Courtney Everett. Coming up is the Marketplace Morning Report. When the Trump administration made massive cuts to the federal workforce, Maryland lost close to 25,000 federal jobs. Some Marylanders have formed a kind of club where the goal is to redistribute money. But first, how candidates running for Wisconsin governor would address public safety. Stay with us.
2: 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What does it mean for all of us when that skepticism creeps into science and medicine? We bring you a conversation from the Aspen Ideas Festival about science in an age of skepticism and what doctors, researchers, and teachers are doing to rebuild confidence in evidence itself. Next time on 1A.
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1: It's Morning Edition on this Tuesday. Thanks for waking up with us. Now for a check of headlines. 25 states, including Wisconsin, sued the Trump administration yesterday over its latest tariffs, calling them a pretext for replacing import taxes the Supreme Court struck down in April. Last month, the U.S. imposed double-digit tariffs on 59 countries and the European Union. A man from Spokane, Washington, was arrested yesterday and charged with setting one of three devastating wildfires that are burning through the region. The wildfires have forced the evacuation of 60,000 people in the area while destroying at least 600 homes, businesses, and other structures. And Governor Tony Evers has endorsed Milwaukee County Executive David Crowley in the Democratic primary for governor. Evers attended a campaign rally in Appleton last night to promote Crowley. The latest Marquette poll shows State Representative Francesca Hong with a commanding lead on the Democratic side. 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
1: It's Morning Edition. Last month's fatal shooting by a police officer in Madison has become an issue in the race for Wisconsin governor. In the final days of the campaign, candidates have been responding to the shooting death of Corey Ruiz by a Madison officer and responding to each other's statements. WPR's Sarah Lear has been covering that story, including the candidates' responses to the shooting. She joined All Things Considered host Brady Carlson.
7: Sarah, let's start with the Democratic candidates for governor. What have they been saying about the death of Corey Ruiz?
8: One of those candidates is Milwaukee County Executive David Crowley. He says an investigation into the shooting, it needs to be allowed to play out. Crowley also said that reports about what happened are painfully similar to other tragedies in Minneapolis and Kenosha. Four Madison police officers are on leave right now while Wisconsin's Department of Justice investigates the shooting. On July 22nd, State Senator Kel DeRoyes said she doesn't have all the details yet. She also said it's impossible to imagine any justification for how the shooting occurred. Also running is former Wisconsin Department of Administration Secretary Joel Brennan. He said his heart is with Ruiz's family. He called for an independent and swift investigation. Another candidate, State Representative Francesca Hong, was at a vigil in Madison the day after the shooting happened. She spoke into a megaphone and called the shooting state-sanctioned violence and an execution. It's also worth noting that most Madison police officers don't wear body cameras, and in the wake of the shooting, all of the candidates said that they would sign a law, if they became governor, requiring all police officers in the states to wear body cameras.
7: What about the likely Republican nominee, U.S. Representative Tom Tiffany?
8: Tiffany has criticized Hong for calling the shooting an execution. He's noted that the DOJ investigation is still playing out, and he criticized her for what he described as prejudging the situation. In Tiffany's statement in the aftermath, he also said he would, quote, work to end revolving door criminal justice policies. And Tiffany there seems to be alluding to the fact that Ruiz had a lengthy criminal history.
7: Tiffany has also criticized Francesca Hong for her past statements calling for defunding or even abolishing police. What is Francesca Hong saying now?
8: Right. So back when X.com was called Twitter, Hong tweeted repeatedly calling for police to be defunded and abolished. There's one such tweet where she said she supported defunding the police as a first step to abolishing the police. WPR reporter Anya Van Wagdentonk asked her if she still believes the police should be abolished, and here's what Hong had to say.
0: Invest in mental health resources. You know, we're criminalizing poverty and mental health struggles.
8: So Hong didn't directly say whether or not she personally still believes that police should be abolished, but she has said repeatedly that she thinks it's about being tough on the causes of crime, which she says means investing more in resources like mental health care, libraries, and public parks.
7: Another issue that's come up in this campaign around law enforcement is related to immigration. Republican Tom Tiffany has said he supports Wisconsin law enforcement cooperating with federal immigration agents. How do the Democratic candidates come down here?
8: All of the Democratic candidates have said that if they become governor, they would sign a law that would ban what's known as 287G agreements statewide. Those are contracts between ICE and local law enforcement agencies, setting it up so those agencies can assist ICE. Hong and Royce have said outright that they want to abolish ICE. Joel Brennan has not gone that far. He has said it's not about abolishing ICE, but says the agency needs to be revamped. He says if he becomes governor, he would use an executive order to create a statewide accountability commission to collect video evidence and other alleged abuses by ICE across Wisconsin. And then Milwaukee County Executive David Crowley, he signed an ordinance that attempted to prevent ICE from staging in county parks. He's also criticized ICE's practice of carrying out immigration arrests at the Milwaukee County Courthouse and other local courthouses.
7: Sarah Lear, thanks so much.
8: Thanks for having me.
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1: It's Morning Edition on this Tuesday. Now for a check of sports. The Milwaukee Brewers were back at it yesterday, facing the Pittsburgh Pirates. And unfortunately, they did lose, and that was a 3-4 game. 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Stay with us.
9: It's primary day in several states after months of ads and tens of millions of dollars in political spending. A check in on how money is flowing this campaign season.
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9: From Marketplace in Washington, I'm Kimberly Adams. Seven states are set to hold primary elections this week. Polls open today in Washington, Kansas, Virginia, Missouri, and Michigan, where spending has poured into the primary. Brendan Glavin is director of insights at Open Secrets, which tracks money in politics. He says outside groups spent about $75 million in the Michigan primary. One race has drawn particular attention, the Democratic Senate primary, where U.S.-Israel relations have become a source of tension.
11: You know, the United Democracy Project, plus some other groups affiliated with AIPAC, have been big, big spenders all year. But with this race in particular, it's a real hot button issue, and that's been driving a lot of the spending.
9: More broadly, in races across the nation so far this campaign season, Glavin says Democratic candidates have generally raised more, while Republican Party committees currently have more money available to help their candidates. Another major factor, President Trump's Political Action Committee.
11: The big X factor is Donald Trump's, the MAGA Inc. super PAC has $400 million in the bank, and that money is all available to be spent on these elections.
9: He says Democratic candidates don't have a counterpart to that right now. This is the first major election cycle since the Supreme Court struck down federal limits on coordinated campaign spending at the end of June, but Glavin says it's still too early to know how much that decision will affect fundraising. Next week, Connecticut, Minnesota, Vermont, and Wisconsin hold their primaries. We'll keep an eye on those races as well. Let's do the numbers. The FTSE in London is up 0.3%. Dow, S&P, and NASDAQ futures are up in the 0.1% to 0.7% range, with the Dow future up 171 points. The 10-year Treasury yield is up at 4.69%. Oil prices are up almost 2% this morning, with Brent crude trading at almost $86 a barrel.
12: 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Horizon3.ai.
9: When the Trump administration made massive cuts to the federal workforce, remember DOGE, Maryland, which is right next to us here in D.C., was hit hard. It lost close to 25,000 federal jobs last year, more than any other state. To help out their neighbors, some Marylanders have formed a kind of club where the goal is to redistribute money. Marketplace's Stephanie Hughes reports.
13: Last spring, Finn and Adamson were job hunting in Baltimore. He had recently graduated with a master's from the School of Public Health at Johns Hopkins, but there wasn't a lot doing in public health at the time.
14: You know, with the big cuts to the public health agencies, there were a lot of out-of-work public health professionals who were, you know, more qualified than me for a lot of the jobs I was interested in.
13: Then Adamson learned about a new kind of club where another member would give him some money each month, $180 or so, while he didn't have any.
14: It was like a small relief valve to get some money for groceries, mostly.
13: Adamson had become a member of the Community Guaranteed Income Club. It was started last year by his friend, Alex Zhu, another Marylander, who was inspired by the concept of universal basic income.
15: We've been running for over a year now, and we have helped redistribute over $20,000.
13: The club's 54 members each self-report their monthly income, subtract taxes and student loan payments, and then the club uses a formula to redistribute the money.
15: We calculate the average, and the people who make above the average send money to the people who make below the average, and we tell them who to send to.
13: Right now, the member with the highest income makes about $10,000 a month post-tax. That person's sending out $700, split between multiple people. Members with no money coming in each get about $200 a month. And some have incomes that vary. That includes singer Elisheva Prant. Here she is performing at an event in D.C. this spring. Prant gets paid for about half of her performance gigs. This one, for example, was unpaid. She also works as a teacher.
16: My voice teaching is pretty consistent, but my performance work is not.
13: In months where she has more performance gigs lined up, Prant usually gives money, about $80 or so. And when she doesn't, she gets it, up to $100.
16: It's just been a little bit more of a cushion. That money I like intend to go toward groceries.
13: Most UBI programs have been experimental, but a more consistent income is one of the main benefits, says Stacia West, a professor at the University of Tennessee.
17: When that income volatility is smoothed, we often see reductions in things like anxiety and depression.
13: One of West's studies found people also had more time and energy to look for jobs. And in Baltimore, some club members found jobs and turned from being receivers to givers. That includes Finnan Adamson, who found work last summer.
14: I have enough money to live, and it feels good to like give back to some friends.
13: However, he's planning to leave the club. He thinks the $180 he's giving each month could go farther if he gives it to someone in a less wealthy country. Also, as the club's grown, he doesn't know as many of the people he's helping out.
14: So I do want to be able to like give to friends who I know who are struggling.
13: Other members have left for different reasons, and this does create a challenge for the club. Right now, there's a wait list to join for people who make less money, and a constant hunt for people who can give it. In Baltimore, I'm Stephanie Hughes for Marketplace.
9: And the biggest names in AI are headed to the White House today. Meta, Anthropic, OpenAI, and Google will meet with officials to discuss the government safety testing their most advanced AI models. This comes days after Anthropic admitted its AI breached three more private companies during testing. The White House has not provided details on how the tests will be conducted or how the results will be reported. Our producers are Emma Condon, Tamar Fagan, Ashley Rodriguez, Ariana Rosas, and Erica Soderstrom. Our senior producer is Alex Schroeder. Our supervising senior producer is Meredith Gerritsen Morby. And in Washington, I'm Kimberly Adams with the Marketplace Morning Report. 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
18: Good morning, this is WGTD HD, Kenosha, Racine, Elkhorn, and Lake Geneva. You're listening to Morning Edition for this Tuesday, August 4th. I'm Scott Nelson for WGTD. Coming up, Iran says it will target any U.S. warships in the Strait of Hormuz. More on the way. Our top local story, a City of Racine committee unanimously votes to restrict the use of city resources for immigration enforcement. More coming up. But first, the WGTD forecast from the National Weather Service. Today looks mostly sunny and warm with a high of 85. Tonight, a slight chance of showers and thunderstorms moves in a bit later in the evening with a low of 66. Local news coming up in just 3 minutes.
0: Live from NPR News in New York City, I'm Dwahali Saikautau. Michigan Democrats are voting today for an open Senate seat that could signal the future direction of the party and possibly shape the battle for control of the chamber this fall. NPR's Sam Greenglass reports the primary is seen as a test of how farther left-leaning candidates looking to disrupt the status quo will fare in a battleground state.
21: Epidemiologist Abdul El-Sayed has the backing of Vermont Senator Bernie Sanders, who won the Michigan primary in 2016. El-Sayed has made criticism of corporate money in politics central.
22: Problem too often with the Democratic Party is that we have an instinct to say the right thing, but we're bought off by the people who are on the side of doing the wrong thing.
21: Congresswoman Haley Stevens got late endorsements from Michigan heavyweights like Governor Gretchen Whitmer and retiring Senator Gary Peters.
2: You know, I'm just beating MAGA four times in my congressional races, and I'm passing laws, and I'm doing damn good work.
21: Whoever wins will face former Republican Congressman Mike Rogers this fall. Sam Greenglass, NPR News, Farmington Hills, Michigan.
3: Senate Democrats are releasing a report this morning suggesting that big U.S. banks had concerns for years about money moves made by suspected sex trafficker Jeffrey Epstein. But NPR's Scott Horsley reports the banks are accused of keeping those worries to themselves until after Epstein was arrested.
4: The report from Democrats on the Senate Finance Committee says more than a dozen bankers at J.P. Morgan Chase, Bank of America, and Deutsche Bank raised red flags about the money that Epstein was moving around the world. But in most cases, bankers failed to alert the Treasury Department until Epstein was charged with sex trafficking in 2019. Under the Bank Secrecy Act, bankers are supposed to notify the government whenever they suspect a client is moving funds to launder money or carry out other illegal activities. Committee Democrats want the Justice Department to investigate why suspicious activity reports were not filed about Epstein in a more timely manner. They also want to tighten reporting requirements in the future. Scott Horsley, NPR News, Washington.
3: The U.S. Attorney for the District of Columbia, Jeanine Pirro, met with President Trump at the White House yesterday, shortly after he told reporters that he was unhappy with her decision to drop charges against a former Olympic athlete accused of vandalizing the Lincoln Memorial reflecting pool.
23: We weren't necessarily thrilled with the contractor, but they did a job and they were fixing any problems. But then it got carried away because the judge was extremely unfriendly to Jeanine. And frankly, I think she choked.
3: Pirro's decision put her at odds against Trump, a longtime political ally and Trump appointee. The president has not said if he would remove her for Friday's court filing. 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
18: Good morning. This is WGTD News. I'm Scott Nelson. Our weather forecast for today looks mostly sunny and warm out there with a high of 85. Tonight, a slight chance of showers and thunderstorms a bit later with a low of 66. Currently, both Kenosha and Racine are at 69. Elkhorn's at 67 degrees this morning. Over an hour of passionate and at times emotional discussion preceded a vote by a Racine City Council committee last night in support of an ordinance that restricts the use of city resources for federal civil immigration enforcement. The ordinance also prohibits, in most circumstances, the wearing of face masks by federal agents and other law enforcement officers. The vote in favor of the ordinance, as put forth by Mayor Corey Mason's administration, was unanimous. During citizen comments, former Racine County Board Supervisor Diane Lang called the Trump administration policies on immigration cruel.
24: The Immigration and Customs Enforcement officers are following very few rules. They're ignoring due process. They're being cruel. They are breaking up families. They are terrorizing communities.

0: year, July 18th now. I have a little brother. He's 12 years old, who was taken with my mom. And it's been hard.
1: Alder Grace Allen broke down in tears when she described an experience she had while teaching last year.
2: There was a little boy, and he just all of a sudden stopped coming to school. And nobody knew where he was, and no one could give us any information. So they were deported. And it was so awful for them.
1: The full city council will vote tomorrow night on the committee's recommendation to approve the immigration ordinance.

0: It's Morning Edition from NPR News. I'm Steve Inskeep in Washington, D.C.
1: And I'm A. Martinez in Culver City, California. The Senate Judiciary Committee is expected to vote today on Todd Blanche's nomination for Attorney General.
0: This is a step toward Blanche's final confirmation, and he appears to have the majority now that two Republicans have said their objections have been addressed. Blanche made statements relating to a fund that could be paid to the president's political supporters and also a tax immunity deal. In a few moments, we'll hear from a Democrat who sits on that same committee, Senator Alex Padilla of California.
1: NPR Justice correspondent Ryan Lucas joins us now with more. So, Ryan, for much of the past week, it wasn't really clear whether Blanche's nomination would get through or actually survive. So now the Senate Judiciary Committee is about to vote on it. What changed?
2: All right. Well, what happened is Blanche and the Justice Department managed to provide the sort of written guarantees that addressed the demands of Senators John Cornyn and Tom Tillis. Now, Cornyn and Tillis are both Republican members of the Senate Judiciary Committee. Their support is critical for Blanche's nomination to advance, and they wanted written confirmation that a controversial $1.8 billion anti-weaponization fund is dead, and also written limits to a tax immunity deal for Trump, his family, and businesses. Late Sunday, Blanche released two documents that purport to address those. One says it formally rescinds the order that created the anti-weaponization fund, meaning the fund is dead. The other purports to clarify the scope of the tax immunity deal, including that it only applies retroactively and only to Trump, two of his sons, and the Trump Organization. That said, legal experts say neither document that Blanche released is actually legally binding, and they don't provide the sort of ironclad guarantees that they purport to. But they are enough for Cornyn and Tillis, who yesterday thanked Blanche for the assurances and said they would now support his nomination.
1: Yeah, and typically Republicans rubber stamp the president's nominees. But why was this issue one that really got these two senators to hold up Blanche's nomination?
2: Well, look, this anti-weaponization fund was deeply unpopular with Republican senators from the very beginning. Remember, this would be $1.8 billion of taxpayer money that the DOJ said could be doled out to, in essence, anyone. That includes rioters who attacked the Capitol on January 6th and beat up cops. The tax immunity deal was also problematic for some Republicans. As Cornyn himself put it last week, that deal would provide Trump with benefits that no other American taxpayer could get. To be clear, those benefits still very much remain in place. It's also worth pointing out that there is a long list of other issues at the Justice Department that legal experts, department veterans think should make Congress question Blanche's leadership as well as his fitness to be Attorney General.
1: Okay, such as?
2: Well, some point to his handling of the Epstein files. You can also look at the department's politicization under Blanche or the targeting of Trump's perceived enemies. But more broadly, there's also the unraveling of what's known as the presumption of regularity, this idea that courts assume that DOJ officials are acting properly, acting in good faith, that they're making accurate factual representations in court. Under this administration, federal judges, we have seen them repeatedly express concerns about the Justice Department not complying with court orders. Judges have questioned the representations that the DOJ has made in court. We have also seen high-profile cases unravel in spectacular fashion just in the past few days. For example, the U.S. Attorney's Office

0: here in D.C. moved to dismiss its felony vandalism case against former Olympic canoeist for damage to the Lincoln Memorial reflecting pool. In a court filing, the DOJ said the damage to the reflecting pool wasn't caused by vandalism, but instead was just the result of a botched insulation job. So a dramatic climb down, and as I said, really a long list of issues that raised concerns for many folks about Blanche, and yet these issues haven't really been much of a speed bump at all in his nomination process.
1: That's NPR's Ryan Lucas. Ryan, thanks.
0: Thank you.
2: We've called Democratic Senator Alex Padilla of California, who sits on the Senate Judiciary Committee. Senator, good morning.
3: Good morning, Steve. Thanks for having me.
2: Okay, Ryan Lucas said there that Blanche's statements are not legally binding. Does that mean he could revive the tax deal and the fund that Trump likes?
3: Well, that's certainly how a lot of us are reading it, Steve. But let's remember the bigger picture here. As I said during his confirmation hearing, Todd Blanche is simply unfit to serve as Attorney General of the United States. He's made no secret about carrying out Trump's political agenda. He shunned any notion that the Attorney General, the Department of Justice, should serve independently of the political priorities of the president. He's been Deputy Attorney General for almost a year and a half and acting for the last couple of months, and has carried out the agenda of retribution on behalf of Donald Trump. He botched the Epstein files, as we just discussed a minute ago, this tax immunity deal. Todd Blanche claims he was Donald Trump's personal attorney, but he's continuing to act as if he's still Donald Trump's personal attorney, and the American people deserve better.
2: You mentioned the tax deal here, and one particular provision of it seems still to be in effect, even if Blanche's notes were binding. He left intact some provisions that would grant broad immunity to the president and his adult children and their business for past conduct. Do you regard that as binding on the next administration, whoever it may be?
3: No, and some people would... Many people interpret this as not even binding to this administration, because it's not a formal legal document or memo. It's a couple of paragraphs. Who knows who drafted them? They were signed by Todd Blanche. The original deal was signed by Todd Blanche after he negotiated with Todd Blanche. He representing both the president and the Department of Justice. It makes no sense. Nothing to keep this administration from creating another fund by another name for the same purpose tomorrow, maybe most likely right after the November election, if they're doing this to try to evade political consequences as we approach the midterms. And it does nothing to prevent payments to January 6th insurrectionists from other accounts at the Department of Justice. So huge holes in this whole thing. Disappointed to see that Senators Cornyn and Tillis have shifted their opposition to support of Todd Blanche. We're still in opposition on the Democratic side and hoping that there's other Republicans, once this gets to the full Senate, that will step up and do the right thing.
2: Senators Cornyn and Tillis can say, well, we got these written statements from the Attorney General nominee. What would you say to them?
3: Yeah, the again, disappointed, because these written statements provide no assurances. The vast majority of lawyers will agree. Trump's lawyers obviously will disagree.
2: How much would you say the Department of Justice has changed over the past year and a half? Many people have been fired. Many people have walked out the door. Many offices have been changed. Priorities have been changed. How would you assess the overall change of that agency?
3: Yeah, it's not a Department of Justice that you would recognize, that most people would recognize. And this was a key theme that I brought up, again, during Todd Blanche's most recent confirmation hearing, the historic independence of the Department of Justice. The people of the United States, the Constitution, is best served when you have an attorney general who will serve and uphold the rule of law independent of the political priorities, certainly priorities of retribution, of the President of the United States. When offered a chance to address that, Todd Blanche immediately reverted to, well, this is the executive branch. I serve as the president's lawyers. That is exactly not what the job requires and not what the people expect and deserve.
2: If we look below the level of Todd Blanche, the acting attorney general, has the personnel of that agency changed dramatically? By which I mean, if there were a Democratic administration in a couple of years, would it be filled with people who take President Trump's view of the law?
3: there's it can be a lot of a culture reshifting back to the rule of law, not Democrat, not Republican, but to upholding the Constitution that needs to be repaired in the next administration. This administration has seen a lot of career professionals leave the Department of Justice. They'd rather leave the careers they were proud of than to pledge their loyalty to Donald Trump and his agenda. We've had recruitment problems at the Department of Justice. So I do think once there's a new administration, a new tone of professionalism and respect for the Constitution that's set, we'll recruit back some talent. But in the meantime, American people are paying the price with these priorities that are just in the wrong direction.
2: What should the Justice Department be doing? What role should it have in the upcoming fall elections? And what role, if any, do you fear it will have?
3: Well, I think we're close enough to the election where both by letter of the law and by practice, there's nothing that should be done to change the rules or certainly interfere with the administration of the November elections. If the Department of Justice plays a role, it's historically been one that observes to ensure there's no foul play in the elections. Nobody's voting rights are infringed upon. Any eligible voter should be able to register and cast their ballot free from interference or intimidation. So no federal agents roving the polls across America to discourage people from voting. You know, quite the opposite. It should be on alert and uphold people's access to the ballot and the administration of free and fair elections. Because there's so many people that don't have the confidence that this administration and this Department of Justice will do it, others are doing it at the state level, at the local level. In the Senate, we just launched a election observer program in that same spirit.
2: How confident are you that there will be free and fair elections this fall?
3: I do feel confident that by and large it will be free and fair elections. As California's former Secretary of State, I know the hard work that state and local elections officials put into, the pride they take in doing their job administering elections, certainly the awareness of the voting public about what may or may not happen, and encouraging voters to exercise all their options. They can vote by mail and avoid any potential conflict or tension at a polling place. You can vote early and not worry about what may or may not happen on Election Day. But on Election Day, plenty of voting rights advocates, either on call or out and about to help protect people and their fundamental right to vote.
2: Democratic Senator Alex Padilla of California, thanks so much.
3: Thank you.
2: This is NPR News.
4: Good morning. This is WGTD News. I'm Scott Nelson. Our weather forecast for today looks mostly sunny and warm out there with a high of 85. Tonight, a slight chance of showers and thunderstorms late with a low of 66. Currently, both Kenosha and Racine are at 69. Elkhorn's at 67 degrees this morning. Governor Tony Evers held a campaign rally last night in Appleton for David Crowley's bid for governor. WPR's Joel Schultz reports.
5: During their speeches, both cited Crowley's record as Milwaukee County's top elected leader as making him uniquely qualified to lead the state. Evers, who is stepping down at the end of his term, says he thinks Crowley is the candidate to replace him.
6: He has the expertise to get stuff done. And that is really important. For me, every time I think about what happened in the state of Wisconsin over the last 8 years, we got stuff done.
5: The governor was also critical of Democratic frontrunner, State Representative Francesca Hong.
6: She spends a lot of time, from what I understand, talking on Twitter and all these other extraneous issues.
5: But a Marquette poll released last week showed Hong held a commanding lead among likely Democratic primary voters. Joe Schultz, Wisconsin Public Radio.
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4: Looking at our weather trend, a chance for showers and thunderstorms for tonight with a low of 66. Showers and thunderstorms move back in for Wednesday with a high temperature of 80. More showers possible into Thursday again with highs into the 70s.
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2: 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I'm Steve Inskeep.
1: I'm A. Martinez.
9: And I'm Leila Fadel. We shall outlast them. Those were the words of Soviet leader Nikita Khrushchev for the West during a speech he gave in Moscow in 1956. Communism, he vowed, would outlast capitalism. 70 years on, are Khrushchev's words still a guiding light for Russia's policies, even after the fall of the Soviet Union? Russia expert Hannah Note argues yes in her new book, We Shall Outlast Them. It details the many ways Russia has set out to expand its global influence, including framing the full-scale invasion of Ukraine as a war against the West and its decadence. That kind of propaganda, Note writes, is key to Russia's expanding influence. She sets out to answer the question, why does Russia's messaging resonate?
10: The sources of pro-Russian affinity have formed as layers of storytelling about past rights and past wrongs. Russia appeals to some because the Soviet Union was a friend, to others because the West is hypocritical, because woke ideas unsettle them, or because democracy no longer delivers. Because the status quo, however defined, is bad.
9: Why has Russia been so successful in the story it tells about itself?
10: Russia has framed the war that it is waging as an anti-neocolonial war. So according to that story, the West is using Ukraine as a proxy in order to dismantle Russia, and Russia is standing up against the imperial West. And that story resonates in other parts of the world, for example, in Africa, because countries there have their own experiences with Western oppression. And one of the reasons why Russia is quite successful in doing so is that it has really gone on the offensive in disseminating this kind of propaganda. Russian media has really spread its tentacles in Africa, in Latin America, in the Middle East.
9: But why does that work when you look at what it's doing in Ukraine, a sovereign state, but also the more quiet interventions across Eastern Europe, Africa, and the Middle East?
10: What Russia is doing in Ukraine is not seen through the prism of colonialism and occupation. And, you know, I have this feeling that the reason for that is that colonialism is not something that white people are doing to other white people in Europe. And there's also a perception of the war in Ukraine as a war that is ultimately one that the West is at fault for.
9: In another part of your book, you write about President Donald Trump, and you call him disruptor in chief. You write that him, as an anti-interventionist, an anti-liberal, and anti-globalist leader, has given Russia some space in its campaign to outlast the West. But also, Trump is an unpredictable leader. So is it something that Russia can really depend on long term?
10: I think the anti-interventionism and anti-globalism in Donald Trump's campaign promised to give Russia some space in its campaign to outlast the West. But the way that U.S. foreign policy has played out in action over the last 18 months has actually meant that many of Russia's hopes did not materialize. They welcomed the promise of a normalization in the U.S.-Russia relationship. But then if we look at the practice of U.S. foreign policy, of course, we see that Donald Trump has ordered the use of military force against many countries, including Russian partners, Venezuela and Iran. And even though Donald Trump has rolled out the red carpet for Vladimir Putin, there has been no meaningful normalization in the Russia-U.S. relationship or real gains from a Russian point of view.
9: What about when it comes to that propaganda war? Are there things that the West, the United States, is doing that feeds this story that Russia tells about the role of the West and the ills of the world?
10: Well, I do think that the handling of the war in Gaza and this unequivocal support that countries in Europe and the United States led to Israel really made it much easier for Russia to tell a story of Western hypocrisy, of Western double standard, of caring about human rights in some parts of the world and not in others. And Russia really tapped into those grievances quite opportunistically.
9: I mean, I do remember very specific interviews with Palestinians where they would point that out. How can you see occupation and invasion and oppression in Ukraine and not see it with us? A refrain I heard often.
10: Right.
9: Has Putin's, though, laser focus on Ukraine disrupted its larger strategy of domination that we saw through both military backing and propaganda over the years? And I'm thinking of the sort of crumbling of its influence in Syria when Bashar al-Assad fell, the disruption of that in places like Armenia and beyond.
10: In some ways, yes, but it's a mixed picture. If we compare Russia's position in the world today to what it was in January 2022, before Russia invaded Ukraine, Russia's global influence has declined. Mm-hmm. In 2022, Russia had it pretty good. It had strained but still functional relations with Europe and the United States. It had a solid military presence in Syria, in the South Caucasus. It had good relations with China. Now, relations with Europe have totally unraveled. Russia's position in the Middle East has eroded, and the relationship between Russia and China has become a lot more asymmetrical because Russia has become so heavily dependent on China because of Western sanctions. And unless this war ends and something changes dramatically, this trajectory of deepening dependence on China will only continue.
9: Do you see a future where this does change?
10: At the moment, I don't think that President Putin is ready to walk away from this war. Until there is domestic political change inside Russia, Russia looks at itself as a global power. It retains the ambition to project power into other parts of the world.
9: Hannah Note is the director of the Eurasia Nonproliferation Program at the James Martin Center for Nonproliferation Studies. Her book, We Shall Outlast Them, is out today. Hannah, thank you.
10: Thank you so much.
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11: 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On Monday, we heard from the two Republicans squaring off in the upcoming Republican primary for the Wisconsin State Assembly District 33. On Tuesday's morning show, it's the Democrats' turn, and we hear from the two Democratic candidates who will be squaring off on August 11th, Rick Bailey and Maria Elena Bisabaros. 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
12: Live from NPR News in Washington, I'm Dave Mattingly. As crews continue battling wildfires in much of the western U.S., authorities in Washington state say an arson suspect is under arrest. The 37-year-old man is being held on $1 million bond. He's suspected of starting the Old Trails Fire, one of several wildfires burning near Spokane. Three fires have blackened more than 9,000 acres north of Spokane. Tens of thousands of people have been evacuated there, and hundreds of homes have been destroyed by the flames. Anna King with the Northwest Public Broadcasting has more.
13: Britt Wilson was standing outside of her parents' home in North Spokane. It was just ashes. There were massive trucks working in the background to shut down the gas lines.
14: They had to get out at the last minute, and they couldn't find two of their cats when they left. So We have no idea where they are or if they're okay. They're probably not. But just, it's just wild. Like, it was like that morning they were fine.
13: Many seniors and families are evacuated to Spokane's convention center. Others are filling up the hotels in town. Most appear spent from exhaustion and worry about what they will find when they are allowed to return home. For NPR News, I'm Anna King in Spokane, Washington.
12: This is NPR News from Washington.
4: Good morning. This is WGTD News. I'm Scott Nelson. Our weather forecast for today looks mostly sunny and warm out there with a high of 85. Tonight, a slight chance of showers and thunderstorms moves in later with a low of 66. Currently, both Kenosha and Racine are at 69. Elkhorn is at 67 degrees this morning. An annual initiative that's designed to make communities safer by bringing neighbors together will take place tonight. National Night Out events are scheduled throughout the WGTD listening area. In Kenosha County, six events will take place between 5 and 7 p.m. tonight. Kenosha County Gang Prevention is hosting an event in front of the county's new soon-to-open Human Services Building at 3552 2nd Street. The locations of other events in Kenosha County include Lincoln Park, the Shalom Center on 39th Avenue, the Prairie Springs Park Ballfield Pavilion, First United Methodist Church on 60th Street, and St. Paul's Lutheran Church on 37th Avenue. Racine Neighborhood Watch will host a formal kickoff ceremony at 5 p.m. on Monument Square. Neighborhood celebrations will take place throughout the afternoon and evening at 16 sites spanning the city of Racine and the village of Mount Pleasant, including cop houses, community centers, faith communities, and other neighborhood gathering spaces. The full list is on our website over at WGTD.org. The Walworth County Celebration is centralized at the Walworth County Fairgrounds in Elkhorn from 4:30 to 8:30 p.m. tonight. The Wisconsin Space Grant Consortium, a program that's headquartered at Carthage College, has received a $500,000 grant from Blue Origin, the space technology company that was founded by Amazon's Jeff Bezos. The money's to be used to administer and host a high-power rocket competition for Native American students. The First Nations Launch Competition, as it's called, will take place next April at Carthage and at the Richard Bong State Recreation Area in Kenosha County. The competition's ultimate goal is to inspire indigenous students to pursue STEM occupations. The Wisconsin Space Grant Consortium is NASA's statewide partner for aerospace education, research, workforce development, and public engagement in Wisconsin.
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2: 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I'm Steve Inskeep in Washington, D.C.
1: And I'm A. Martinez in Culver City, California. Federal prosecutors have dropped charges against three people accused of damaging the Lincoln Memorial Reflecting Pool. They blame President Trump's hand-picked contractor instead. A rare pushback from his own administration, as NPR's Rachel Kriesman reports.
15: It was 1 month ago when Jeanine Pirro, the U.S. attorney for the District of Columbia, held a press conference about the reflecting pool. She announced that a grand jury had indicted former Olympian David Hearn on a felony property destruction charge.
16: The evidence shows, and will prove beyond a reasonable doubt, that Hearn willfully destroyed property at the Lincoln Memorial Reflecting Pool.
15: Hearn says he simply reached into the pool to touch a floating piece of the new $14 million lining. He pleaded not guilty and was scheduled for trial in September. And then, on Friday, Pirro asked a judge to drop the charge. In a 20-page court filing, Pirro said new evidence from the Department of the Interior shows that the peeling paint was the result of a, quote, botched installation.
17: Their own experts and even the Department of Interior have concluded that no one damaged the reflecting pool.
15: That's attorney Alan Dale. He represents one of the other three people arrested for vandalism. All pleaded not guilty.
17: They're all charged with doing about the same thing, putting their hand in the reflecting pool.
15: By Monday, all three of their misdemeanor charges had been dropped. But their lawyers say the experience will stay with them. One of them said his client lost two jobs. Another described it as humiliating.
18: She's been fingerprinted. She's been photographed. She's a mugshot. She's in the FBI database.
15: Lawyer Jameson Kohler said his client, a local veterinarian, had simply picked up floating paint pieces along with some litter.
18: This is the President of the United States saying these people will be punished. These people are going to jail. For a long time. She's horrified and petrified.
15: Trump said Monday he was really disappointed in Pirro, whom he picked for the job.
19: She folded like an umbrella, and people get away with things. It's a disgrace.
15: Trump continued to blame vandals for the damage, but he also found fault with the company.
19: The contractor. But the contractor was rushing. We wanted to get it open for July 4th, and we got it done.
15: Algae and peeling paint caused problems immediately after the pool was refilled. It was drained again after the 4th of July, and it sits empty and fenced off today. Rachel Treisman, NPR News.
2: Elliot Williams has been listening with us. He is a legal analyst and former federal prosecutor. Welcome back.
20: Hey, good to talk to you, Steve.
2: Good morning. If you were still acting as a prosecutor, could you have made the case for vandalism here?
20: I absolutely could not, Steve. And quite frankly, if I tried, I'd be risking my law license, to be honest, because I would be making claims in court that are not supported by fact or law. Look, the standard for vandalism in the District of Columbia is maliciously injuring, breaking, or destroying private or public property. And nowhere in any of the president's claims of vandalism was that evidence established, other than simply saying that it was that this damage was caused by vandals. Nowhere, not once, did anyone credibly pin on Mr. Hearn or any of these three people this idea that they'd committed acts of vandalism, and these were just useless junk prosecutions.
2: I feel that you've identified something that's really important in our political discourse, just to note so that people are aware of it, can notice when it happens. You're telling me that there was no evidence, but the president applied a label to someone, vandal, and just said it again and again and again.
20: That's a really important point here. And I want to be clear, vandalism of federal property or monuments is a very serious thing. People should go to jail if they do it. But we don't live in a world of just ideas or feelings. We live in a world of laws. And if a prosecutor is going to come forward with a serious allegation that someone has done or engaged in an act like this, prosecutors need to, under the law, come forward with where that evidence is of that person's criminal intent to commit that act. And nowhere was that ever said, and certainly not even from Jeanine Pirro at the time that she announced the charges.
2: Well, I'm glad you mentioned that she announced charges and then withdrew them, because she seems in recent days to have done what you would want a prosecutor to do, which is follow the evidence as she sees it. But yeah. Why do you think that Pirro spoke so differently at the start, saying, for example, that David Hearn acted violently and forcefully?
20: I, God knows, Steve, I don't know. And I don't think Jeanine Pirro should be let off the hook here. Of course, it is a good thing and legally and professionally the correct thing to have dropped these charges at the time she did now. But let's be clear, she should never have brought them in the first place. Now, at the time this all came out, I was out talking about this as well, making the point that if there is evidence, it certainly wasn't made public at the time, but maybe they have it. Maybe they could come forward with it and establish that it was the case. We've learned from reading this 20-page memo that she submitted that there never was. And quite frankly, that memorandum in which she lays out why they're dropping the charges is a masterclass in throwing your coworkers under the bus. They really take the investigators of this case to task, saying that they failed in any duty to really establish the circumstances of what happened when in this alleged act of vandalism that wasn't an act of vandalism.
2: Now, as we heard in Rachel's story there, President Trump is not happy, says he is not happy. Todd Blanche is the acting attorney general and the nominee to be permanently the attorney general. Is it the attorney general's job in a situation like this to stick up for the prosecutor?
20: That's an excellent question. To some extent, however, it's the attorney general's job to establish that his prosecutors are following facts and law and only bringing cases that are supported or supportable. Now, I will note that a case like this, a relatively small vandalism case in a local jurisdiction, probably isn't the sort that would bubble up to the Attorney General of the United States. Now, D.C. is a little bit different, obviously, because everybody lives in this town here. However, the only things that would really make it to the Attorney General's desk would be if a elected official were charged with vandalism or something like that, or a famous actor.
2: I'm just wondering if the right action for an attorney general in this situation is to maybe call the president and say, listen, probably you don't want to fire that person. They were acting correctly. Like, educate the president a little bit.
20: Yeah, or simply back off because of the fact, Mr. President, you are putting our prosecutors in a very dangerous position of having to stand up in public and substantiate charges that simply aren't supported in law.
2: How would you rate the credibility of the Justice Department overall at this moment?
20: It's really low, Steve. And it's not just with the public or anyone else. It's with judges and courts, which are increasingly finding that they don't trust the things the Justice Department are saying. Judges are starting to put this in rulings that they just simply can't believe what they're hearing as prosecutors stand up in court. And it's really heartbreaking.
2: Elliot Williams is a former Deputy Assistant Attorney General. Elliot, thanks so much.
20: Always great to talk to you, Steve. Take care.
2: This is NPR News.
0: Good morning. This is WGTD News. I'm Scott Nelson. Our weather forecast for today looks mostly sunny and warm out there with a high of 85. Tonight, a slight chance of showers and thunderstorms late with a low of 66. Currently, both Kenosha and Racine are at 69. Elkhorn's at 67 degrees this morning. Governor Tony Evers held a campaign rally last night in Appleton for David Crowley's bid for governor. WPR's Joel Schultz reports.
5: During their speeches, both cited Crowley's record as Milwaukee County's top elected leader as making him uniquely qualified to lead the state. Evers, who is stepping down at the end of his term, says he thinks Crowley is the candidate to replace him.
6: He has the expertise to get stuff done. And that is really important. For me, every time I think about what happened in the state of Wisconsin over the last 8 years, we got stuff done.
5: The governor was also critical of Democratic frontrunner, State Representative Francesca Hong.
6: She spends a lot of time, from what I understand, talking on Twitter and all these other extraneous issues.
5: But a Marquette poll released last week showed Hong held a commanding lead among likely Democratic primary voters. Joe Schultz, Wisconsin Public Radio.
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0: Sports news, Major League Baseball. The Brewers lose one to the Pirates 4-3 last night. They'll meet again tonight at 6:40 in Milwaukee. The Cubbies beat the Dodgers 10-5 yesterday and meet up again tonight at 7:05 in Chicago. The Kenosha Kingfish win one over the Battle Creek Battle Jacks yesterday 9-7. The Kingfish will play them again tonight at 6:35 from Simmons Field in Kenosha. Looking at our weather trend, a chance for showers and thunderstorms tonight with a low of 66. Showers and thunderstorms move back in for Wednesday with a high temperature of 80. More showers are possible into Thursday with highs into the 70s. 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
1: 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I'm A. Martinez.
2: And I'm Steve Inskeep. The news and gossip site TMZ has made a name for itself with big scoops on celebrity culture. Now, it's covering Capitol Hill. And NPR congressional correspondent Claudia Grisales is covering them.
21: You don't look like Pee Wee Herman, by the way.
3: That's TMZ's Charlie Cotton outside Reagan National Airport. He's chatting with Senator John Ossoff, touching on President Trump's jab, calling the Georgia Democrat Pinky Herman. Cotton, a native Australian, also wanted to hear more about Ossoff's ties to Australia through his mother.
21: You know, there is a laid-back culture, I think.
3: Cotton is one half of TMZ's new D.C. bureau. The other is Jacob Wasserman, who's reported for TMZ from L.A. and New York.
22: What me and Charlie are trying to do is we need to take a step back. And while it's great to get into the importance of social and political issues, we want to understand who these people are.
3: This year, TMZ sparked interest after posting photos of vacationing lawmakers during a partial government shutdown. By April, TMZ DC was born. Now, Wasserman and Cotton work a grueling schedule to cover Congress through a different lens.
23: This place is kind of like a reality show, so we just want to capture some of the natural entertainment.
3: No topic is off limits, and some is a dramatic departure from traditional Capitol Hill reporting. In one recent viral segment, the duo argued that stuffy straight guys were ruining the DC dating scene. Cotton said they got an enormous response from Hill staffers and some lawmakers, too.
23: Of all the clips we've shot, and we've shot like some important people, we've never received a response like we did for that.
3: But not everyone is keen to talk. That includes Senate Democratic leader Chuck Schumer. He declined to answer Wasserman's question about a mysterious sound heard during a recent speech.
24: Senator Jacob with TMZ, did you fart yesterday on the Senate floor?
3: Ultimately, TMZ conceded the sound might have been something else. But Wasserman and Cotton say such lowbrow questions can give lawmakers a big payoff, reaching disengaged voters. They argue TMZ could help Schumer and other members connect with people they may not normally reach.
22: What a great opportunity it is to maybe play it off and show your personality.
23: He would be, like, celebrated.
3: At the other end of the Capitol, TMZ found a more receptive audience in House Republican Lauren Boebert. The Colorado congresswoman opened up on everything from Botox to behind-the-scenes talks on a critical defense policy bill.
25: It's a big issue on the left and the right, and many of my constituents have reached out. They don't want this provision in the bill.
3: Robert Thompson, a Syracuse University professor of television and pop culture, says the duo is especially notable in a moment when American media is under fire.
26: It is extraordinary the disproportionate amount of attention these two guys are getting.
3: But Thompson notes that while TMZ has operated under different rules in the past, such as paying for exclusive photos, their new DC operation should be taken seriously. It's a point Wasserman emphasizes. He says they're after the big scoops, TMZ's bread and butter.
22: We want to be players and we want to compete and break news that is going to move the needle.
3: If they're successful, they could do for politics what they've already done for celebrity culture. Turn gossip into news and news into gossip. Claudia DeSantis, NPR News, the Capitol.
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27: You're listening to Morning Edition at 6:49. Coming up at our next hour, public health officials are still investigating how a parasite spread through human feces called cyclospora ended up in the U.S. food supply, including Wisconsin. Plus, the Senate Judiciary Committee is expected to vote today on Todd Blanche's nomination for Attorney General. That comes after Blanche appeased concerns from two Republican senators. Stay with us here on Wisconsin Public Radio.
28: 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This is NPR.

It's Morning Edition, and now for a look at sports headlines. The Milwaukee Brewers were back on the field last night to face the Pittsburgh Pirates in their next three-game series. In the third inning, the Pirates scored three runs and then another in the fourth, but the Brewers did not let that deter them. The Milwaukee team then scored one run in the fifth and then a second run, too, in the sixth inning. But that final score, Brewers 3, Pirates 4. So the Brewers unfortunately lost that game. But tonight's game is set for 6:40 at American Family Field, so hopefully the Brewers can then make a comeback. You're listening to Morning Edition on this Tuesday morning.

0: It's Morning Edition from NPR News. I'm Steve Inskeep.
1: And I'm Martinez. The future of Head Start is uncertain. The Early Education and Anti-Poverty Program is more than 60 years old, and recently it has been the target for funding cuts. The Department of Health and Human Services says new rules are coming this week, but called information that was leaked to some media organizations incomplete and misleading. NPR education reporter Sequoia Carrillo joins us to talk through what all of this could mean for parents and educators. Sequoia, now, for those who do not have experience with Head Start, what is it exactly and who does it serve?
2: So Head Start provides preschool, meals, and a whole host of support services for low-income children and families. It was started in 1965 under then-President Lyndon B. Johnson as part of his war on poverty. The program serves nearly a million kids each year from birth to age five, both in urban centers but also in rural and remote locations. Kids experiencing homelessness and in the foster care system are automatically eligible, as well as children who fall at or below the federal poverty line. It's been going strong for a long time. It's now a $12 billion program that has enjoyed bipartisan support for much of its history. It is often cited as a success. Advocates say it bridges learning gaps for kids in a critical time of learning and development. But in recent years, it has also come under criticism by conservatives who say it's ineffective and full of red tape.
1: Okay, so what is known about what the Trump administration's plans are for it?
2: Some news outlets, including The Nation and The New York Times, reported last week, these reports have not been independently confirmed by NPR, that the Trump administration had drafted language to gut the 133-page standards guide for the program and reduce it to only a few pages. These standards include everything from safety guidelines. They spell out who's eligible for Head Start, and they even require that kids in the program brush their teeth once a day. The Department of Health and Human Services then issued a response to the news reports on X late Saturday night, saying there will be changes announced this week, but that the reports mischaracterized them. Yesterday, NPR asked for details and clarification, but their press office referred us back to that Saturday night post. We don't have the exact proposal yet, but we can look at the Conservative Heritage Foundation's past work and the blueprint it set out in Project 2025 that this administration has often followed, and there the message is very clear. Eliminate Head Start. Tommy Sheridan is the deputy director at the National Head Start Association, a nonpartisan group that advocates for the program. And he says they've been bracing for some kind of change for a long time.
3: We still have not seen a draft of the proposed comments, and we're anxiously waiting to see what is proposed, and we'll navigate that when it comes.
1: All right. So any idea when that might be, those changes?
2: So pretty much the one thing we do know for sure is that changing this kind of program takes a long time. Sheridan wanted to assure parents and teachers that Head Start is still operational and they are gearing up for the new school year. Even if the rules come out this week, like HHS suggested, it will kick off a month's, if not a year-long process to seek public comment and talk to stakeholders. Sheridan's organization is preparing for whatever the proposed rule may be, but said we may be in for a long ride.
1: All right, that's NPR's Sequoia Carrillo.
0: Senator Mitch McConnell missed a Western Kentucky political event, the annual Fancy Farm Picnic. McConnell normally would have appeared before a big crowd, but he's recovering from a fall. Kentucky Public Radio's Sylvia Goodman was able to attend and spoke with voters about what they think of their senior U.S. senator.
4: The annual political picnic in Fancy Farm is an event that McConnell has attended for decades and helped convert from a picnic where Democrats dominated to one where they are praised for showing up. And Republican Party officials in West Kentucky attribute that massive change-up to one Mitch McConnell.
5: If you're thankful for Senator McConnell, can you please stand up and give some applause?
4: That was at the GOP breakfast the morning of the picnic, where party members gave the absent senator a 20-second standing ovation before playing a tribute to McConnell at Fancy Farm over the course of his four-decade-long career. There were the early days in the 80s.
6: As long as I'm in the Senate, Kentucky will have a voice instead of San Francisco and Martha's Vineyard.
4: All the way to 2025.
7: And I'm so happy that you can't find a Democrat with a flashlight anymore down here.
4: But McConnell missed what would have been his 31st Fancy Farm this year, and it's certainly not because of Senate business. The 84-year-old said in an emailed statement a week in advance he wouldn't make it because he's still recovering from the fall and bout of pneumonia that landed and kept him in the hospital for several weeks. That absence has led to wild speculation, internet memes, and increasingly insistent calls for transparency. As speakers took to the stage at Fancy Farm, the traditionally noisy hecklers broke out in their own chant. McConnell is set to leave office at the end of his term, and the race to replace him is in full swing. Some Western Kentuckians, like Democrat Colt Boddy, were adamant that McConnell owes his constituents answers.
7: You feel like you don't have to answer to the people because you feel like you're sort of seeing a coronation every time you go up for a re-election. You do still work for the people and you need to answer to them.
4: Others, like Republican Bree Snow, says she respects his privacy, but that Kentuckians need their full complement of congressmen.
8: We need someone in that position doing the work, but I would hate to say anything ugly about him.
4: Fancy Farm native Sarah Darnell says she almost always skips the political speaking part of the picnic, heading straight for the barbecue and bingo. But even she wants to know, what is going on with Mitch McConnell?
9: Some reporter should try to barge in and see if he's still alive or if he's on life support or if he's really sitting there with his wife reading the paper.
4: Democratic Governor Andy Beshear has repeatedly called on McConnell to provide proof of his fitness to serve or resign, saying in one letter he sent in late July that, quote, Kentuckians are just asking you to be honest. McConnell's popularity has sunk significantly in his home state, driven in part by his feuds with President Donald Trump.
10: It's almost like McConnell's kind of a Democrat in sheep's clothing, like a rhino.
4: That's Gary Walters, one of the Republicans who drove in from Louisville to Fancy Farm. He said he's watched McConnell's career since before he was senator, but not voting with Trump all the time erased his conservative cred among the president's diehard fans. McConnell has so far rebuffed any interview requests, but says in emailed statements he is continuing to improve and hopes to return to Senate business. His term ends on January 3rd. I'm Sylvia Goodman in Fancy Farm, Kentucky.

0: I'm Gregory Berg, and I hope that you can join me for Tuesday's morning show here on WGTD. On Monday, we heard from the two Republicans squaring off in the upcoming Republican primary for the Wisconsin State Assembly District 33. On Tuesday's morning show, it's the Democrats' turn, and we hear from the two Democratic candidates who will be squaring off on August 11th, Rick Bailey and Maria Elena Bisabaros. Join us for Tuesday's morning show, beginning just after 8.
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0: Good morning, this is WGTD HD Kenosha, Racine, Elkhorn, and Lake Geneva. You're listening to Morning Edition for this Tuesday, August 4th. I'm Scott Nelson for WGTD. Coming up, Iran says it will target any U.S. warships in the Strait of Hormuz. More on the way. Our top local story, a City of Racine committee unanimously votes to restrict the use of city resources for immigration enforcement. More coming up. But first, the WGTD forecast from the National Weather Service. Today looks mostly sunny and warm with a high of 85. Tonight, a slight chance of showers and thunderstorms moves in a bit later in the evening with a low of 66. Local news coming up in just 3 minutes.
1: Live from NPR News in New York City, I'm Dwahlisa Kautau. The Senate Judiciary Committee is about to vote this morning on Todd Blanche's nomination for Attorney General. The vote is set to go ahead after two Republican lawmakers dropped their objections and said they would support Blanche. NPR's Ryan Lucas reports.
2: The two Republicans who had been holding up the committee vote on Blanche are Senators John Cornyn and Tom Tillis. They wanted written guarantees that the nearly $1.8 billion anti-weaponization fund was dead, and also in writing, limits to the scope of the sweeping tax immunity deal for President Trump, his family, and businesses. Late Sunday, Blanche provided two documents that address those demands, though legal experts say neither document provides ironclad guarantees. But they were enough for Cornyn and Tillis, who thanked Blanche and said they will now support him. Their votes are critical for Blanche, who needs the support of every Republican on the Senate Judiciary Committee, for his nomination to advance to the full Senate. Ryan Lucas, NPR News, Washington.
1: The cyclosporiasis outbreak in the United States has caused its first known deaths. Health officials in Michigan say two people who both had underlying medical conditions have died, as NPR's Maria Godoy reports.
3: Cyclosporiasis isn't usually fatal, but it can be more severe in people who are very young, elderly, or have compromised immune systems, says Dr. Cynthia Sears with Johns Hopkins University. She says left untreated, the intestinal illness can linger, with symptoms seeming to clear only to recur.
4: Even in someone who's perfectly healthy, they can have intermittent diarrhea for weeks to months.
3: She says when treated with antibiotics, people usually recover fully within days. Dr. Anurag Malani is with Trinity Health Ann Arbor Hospital in Michigan, a state that's reported more than 11,000 cases.
5: One of the persons I saw over the weekend, had diarrhea for weeks.
3: Malani says he's starting to see fewer patients with the illness since a peak 3 weeks ago. Maria Godoy, NPR News.
1: Federal workers at more than six agencies are being ordered by the Trump administration to move into new buildings. Agency leaders say the relocations are meant to reduce the government's real estate footprint and save money. More from NPR's Kiara Eisner.
6: For many federal workers, this summer has been one of chaotic relocations. Some USDA workers were told to move into a building by August that was treated for bedbugs in May. But as of late July, officials hadn't said it was all clear yet. The new building for employees at the Consumer Financial Protection Bureau didn't have working Wi-Fi for weeks. Trump-appointed heads of these agencies say these moves were supposed to save money. But some employees are moving out of buildings that the government is still paying millions for. And two lawsuits say the moves haven't been authorized by Congress and violate federal law. Kiara Eisner, NPR News.
1: And this is NPR from New York City.
0: Good morning. This is WGTD News. I'm Scott Nelson. Our weather forecast for today looks mostly sunny and warm out there with a high of 85. Tonight, a slight chance of showers and thunderstorms a bit later with a low of 66. Currently, both Kenosha and Racine are at 69, Elkhorn's at 67 degrees this morning. Over an hour of passionate and at times emotional discussion preceded a vote by a Racine City Council committee last night in support of an ordinance that restricts the use of city resources for federal civil immigration enforcement. The ordinance also prohibits, in most circumstances, the wearing of face masks by federal agents and other law enforcement officers. The vote in favor of the ordinance, as put forth by Mayor Corey Mason's administration, was unanimous. During citizen comments, former Racine County Board Supervisor Diane Lang called the Trump administration policies on immigration cruel.
7: The Immigration and Customs Enforcement officers are following very few rules. They're ignoring due process. They're being cruel. They are breaking up families. They're terrorizing communities.
0: Tom Binger, a prosecutor who also leads the Racine Police and Fire Commission, said there's a big difference between city police and ICE agents.
8: ICE agents wear masks and hide their identity. They do not wear body cams, and they've demonstrated inadequate training on respecting the constitutional rights of citizens and the use of deadly force. They also actively obstruct efforts to hold them accountable by the media, the legal system, and local investigators.
0: A teenager who got up and spoke told her story.
9: My mom self-deported

0: So they were deported. And it was so awful for them.
1: The full city council will vote tomorrow night on the committee's recommendation to approve the immigration ordinance.

0: Our news. I'm Steve Inskeep in Washington, D.C.
1: And I'm A. Martinez in Culver City, California. Five states hold primary elections today. The marquee race will be in Michigan, where Democrats see holding an open Senate seat as essential to reclaiming the chamber.
0: First, Democrats decide where to place their bet. In a primary, they choose between two candidates to take on Republican Mike Rogers.
2: NPR congressional reporter Sam Greenglass joins us from Petoskey, Michigan. Sam, what's it been like on the campaign trail?
3: Hey, I've talked with maybe 50 voters in the last 2 weeks, from the Detroit River to Lake Michigan, at a UAW picnic, local Democratic clubs, community events, and it is hard to overstate how tense this race has become. And a big reason for that is because it has turned into this proxy for so many of the debates roiling the party right now. You know, establishment versus insurgent, further left versus more moderate.
2: So speaking of that, where do the two candidates sit on those lines?
3: There is Congresswoman Haley Stevens. She flipped a suburban House district in 2018 and has focused on her crossover appeal and support for Michigan manufacturing. She's got support from Michigan heavyweights like Governor Gretchen Whitmer.
4: You know, I'm just beating MAGA four times in my congressional races, and I'm passing laws, and I'm doing damn good work. We don't need wish lists. We need action now.
3: Stevens' opponent is former public health official Abdul El-Sayed. He's backed by the left's biggest stars like Senator Bernie Sanders and is running on Medicare for All and eliminating corporate money from politics. He has criticized millions of dollars from the pro-Israel lobby AIPAC flooding the race against him.
5: The problem too often with the Democratic Party is that we have an instinct to say the right thing, but we're bought off by the people who are on the side of doing the wrong thing. And so we're constantly hedging and pulling punches.
3: And so this race will test whether a candidate on the left, like El-Sayed, can prevail in a battleground state.
2: Sam, you mentioned all of these tensions. How would you describe the common theme in this race?
3: The prevailing feeling I am hearing is frustration, even anger. This is Alyssa Diebolt, chair of the Macomb County Democrats.
6: People are pissed. Gas is expensive. Groceries are expensive. Healthcare is insane.
3: She says the voters hungry for change now are not always motivated by leftist politics. It's more demand for candidates who will buck the system, not do the same old, same old.
2: Okay, so how is that kind of filtering into how voters are thinking about their choice?
3: Yeah, so I met so many voters truly struggling with their vote. On a Lake Michigan beach, Elizabeth Schaefer told me, holding the seat is what matters.
7: Who has the best chance of beating the Republican? That's going to be my biggest priority.
3: But up the beach, Madison Miles decided she just didn't want to think that way anymore.
8: I just want to vote for who I think will be the best representative for me and my beliefs.
3: Now, pundits and politicians will try to make inferences from what happens in Michigan. One Democrat I talked to, Joel Rutherford, said none of this will matter in 2028 if Democrats win both chambers this fall and fail to deliver.
2: All right. Now, what else will you be watching today?
3: I'm also keeping tabs on primaries in Michigan's governor's race and several competitive House seats. It is also primary day in Kansas, Missouri, Washington, and Virginia. One race I'm watching is in the St. Louis area, where former Congresswoman Cori Bush is challenging Representative Wesley Bell from the left. Another test of how much an anti-establishment mood is powering this political moment.
2: That's NPR congressional reporter Sam Greenglass in Michigan. Sam, thanks.
3: You're welcome.
0: Larry Sabato is watching today's primaries, as he has watched many over the years. He directs the University of Virginia Center for Politics. Mr. Sabato, welcome back.
9: Thank you, Steve.
0: What thoughts did you have as you listened to some of the voters Sam was talking with there?

0: I think it well represented what's really at stake across the country, but particularly in the Michigan Senate race, which is a divide that we've seen many times over the years between establishment Democrats who focus on winning in November and anti-establishment Democrats who are angry at fill-in-the-blank, certainly gas prices, food prices, and Donald Trump himself, people who focus on what they're opposed to and want to nominate someone they believe in.
1: I am curious if you think that we should still be thinking about the two categories in the same way there, the electable person versus the angry person. Is it possible, which I think some on the left might feel, that the angry person is the electable person?
0: Well, there is a lot of that sentiment. And, you know, Steve, if this turns into any kind of a blue wave, then you will have lots of people from the anti-establishment wing of the party, from the progressive wing, winning in November, even though they may have been written off in the summer. We've seen that many times in both parties. So anger sometimes can propel a larger turnout, which in a midterm election can produce results.
1: I'm also, thinking about what I guess experts like you would call the fundamentals. I mean, people have a certain view of the economy right now. People know who the president is. People definitely have opinions about the president. Does it really matter who the Democratic nominee is in Michigan?
0: It matters to a certain degree. I think it does affect the margins of the electorate, and that can matter in a close race. But see, that's the key. Will these races be close by November, or will, as you say, the fundamentals have driven the election strongly in one direction or the other? If we've got fundamentals pushing things toward the edge, pushing things toward a wave, then I think people's emotions take control, and some of the principles that we associate with midterm elections may not apply this year.
1: I get the impression that people on the political left, Democratic Socialists and others, are thinking about primaries a little bit the way that President Trump has been thinking about primaries. If he wins the primary, it's a divided country, and he's got a good chance of winning the general, period.
0: Yes, that's the way we are today. That's the way Americans are. We used to be very pragmatic in our voting. There were decades when we voted pragmatically in both parties. I'm not going to say those days are gone, but they're ebbing.
1: Does the mainstream have any game left on the Democratic side?
0: The mainstream has more money. The mainstream often has the elected officials. Notice most of the elected officials, the senior people in the Democratic Party in Michigan and elsewhere, have supported Haley Stevens and not Abdul El-Sayed. But is that enough anymore? Is it enough in a year when anger and disaffection is driving politics in America? Well, we'll find out.
1: Could you give me an assessment of the Republican candidate who does not face a real primary challenge, as I understand it? Mike Rogers, former member of Congress, now seeking a Senate seat. How does he match up with the moment for Michigan?
0: Well, he's followed the old rule that if your opponent is committing suicide, or you think the opponent is committing suicide, then you don't interfere. He's been very quiet. He nearly won the other Senate seat in 2024, just a few thousand votes away from victory then. However, it's a different year. Donald Trump carried Michigan reasonably handily in 2024, and that helped Mike Rogers. Well, this year in Michigan, as well as in all but a handful of American states, Donald Trump is well below 50% popularity. So, again, very different situation. If he runs the same campaign he ran in 2024, he'll lose. We'll see how he adjusts to the new realities as we go forth into the fall.
1: Let me zoom out from the map of Michigan to the map of the United States. I'm sure you're thinking and reassessing with each new round of primaries how the fall looks like, who is favored. We have thought Democrats are favored to win the House and that Republicans are favored to keep the Senate, but Democrats have a narrow path. How are you feeling about the odds for the fall right now?
0: I think they've been moving in a Democratic direction, certainly in the House. You wouldn't know it by reading the headlines or looking at the daily news ticker. But the basic underlying principle to midterm elections is people have a chance to react to the incumbent administration and send their tentative verdict. And so that's what they're doing for the House. For the Senate, Opinions, well-informed opinions, differ greatly here. But I think, again, Democrats are on the field to actually win the Senate. Whether they'll do it depends on what happens between now and November.
1: You still see about, I don't know, 5-6 states of which Democrats have to prevail in almost all of them to get a majority?
0: Yes, they don't have to prevail in all of them, but they're going to have to do well in states Donald Trump carried by more than 10 points, at least in a couple of cases, and that isn't easy.
1: Larry Sabato of the University of Virginia, thanks.
0: Thank you.
2: The U.S. government has so far paid out more than $80 billion in tariff refunds since the Supreme Court struck down President Trump's Liberation Day tariffs earlier this year. One company with a big refund is Apple. And as NPR's John Ruich reports, it's planning to do something with that money that a lot of smaller companies can't.
3: Apple says the tariff refund added about 2 percentage points to its gross margin. But how much is that? We did some math, and it's about $2.2 billion. Apple declined to comment, but on an earnings call last week, CEO Tim Cook was explicit about what Apple will do with the money.
4: Last year, we made a $600 billion commitment to the U.S. over 4 years. And now, as we said before, we plan to reinvest the tariff refunds we've received into the U.S.
3: The company is trying to shift its supply chains to the states. Dan Anthony tracks refunds at a small business group called We Pay the Tariffs that's critical of the import taxes. He says a recent survey his group did shows that, unlike Apple, many businesses are using their refunds just to stay afloat.
5: The biggest two things that got flagged were paying down debt, so essentially trying to get out of the hole they got themselves into to keep making tariff payments, and rebuilding inventory.
3: He says nearly half of the 241 businesses surveyed said they had increased lines of credit or took fresh debt to survive the tariffs. Many cut costs by laying staff off. He says the government is due to update the amount it's refunded so far, but the Trump administration launched fresh tariffs in July, complicating the outlook for businesses.
5: There is a reluctance to invest in U.S. manufacturing or really anywhere because they just don't know when are these things going to change again.
3: For now, he says, even with refunds, many companies are staying in a defensive crouch. John Ruich, NPR News.
2: And a note, Apple is a financial supporter of NPR. This is NPR News.
6: Good morning. This is WGTD News. I'm Scott Nelson. Our weather forecast for today looks mostly sunny and warm out there with a high of 85. Tonight, a slight chance of showers and thunderstorms late with a low of 66. Currently, both Kenosha and Racine are at 69, Elkhorn's at 67 degrees this morning. Governor Tony Evers held a campaign rally last night in Appleton for David Crowley's bid for governor. WPR's Joel Schultz reports.
7: During their speeches, both cited Crowley's record as Milwaukee County's top elected leader as making him uniquely qualified to lead the state. Evers, who is stepping down at the end of his term, says he thinks Crowley is the candidate to replace him.
8: He has the expertise to get stuff done. And that is really important. For me, every time I think about what happened in the state of Wisconsin over the last 8 years, we got stuff done.
7: The governor was also critical of Democratic frontrunner, State Representative Francesca Hong.
8: She spends a lot of time, from what I understand, talking on Twitter and all these other extraneous issues.
7: But a Marquette poll released last week showed Hong held a commanding lead among likely Democratic primary voters. Joe Schultz, Wisconsin Public Radio.
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6: Looking at our weather trend, a chance for showers and thunderstorms for tonight with a low of 66. Showers and thunderstorms move back in for Wednesday with a high temperature of 80. More showers possible into Thursday again with highs into the 70s.
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1: 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I'm Steve Inskeep.
2: I'm Martinez.
11: And I'm Michelle Martin. Remember, a mind is a terrible thing to waste? That's the iconic ad campaign from the 1970s for the United Negro College Fund, an organization of private, historically black colleges and universities. Michael Lomax didn't come up with that phrase, but he's worked to make it a reality for the last 22 years as president and CEO of UNCF, which has helped hundreds of thousands of students access higher education at institutions across the country. The UNCF announced he will retire at the end of the coming academic year, so I thought this would be a good time to ask him about this exciting and tumultuous time for HBCUs. Enrollment and donations are up at many institutions, but the Trump administration is putting intense pressure on programs that serve minority students.
12: These institutions have tremendous economic impact. They move people from the bottom of the socioeconomic ladder to the middle, to the top rungs. That's good for America. That's the kind of work that we do.
11: He says UNCF has made that case for HBCUs to lawmakers of both parties.
12: When we had Democrats in the White House and when we've had Republicans in the White House, we've tried to tell a story at UNCF that HBCUs are nonpartisan and that they're really American institutions which benefit our nation writ large.
11: President Trump, in his first term, met with presidents of HBCUs, you know, early. I mean, it was controversial because the meeting was set shortly after that demonstration in Charlottesville, Virginia, where these neo-Nazis were, you know, marching through the streets, and there were some calls to cancel the meeting. You did go to the meeting. What was that like?
12: Well, it was a little different from other meetings I've had in the Oval Office over, you know, the 50 years I've been in education. President Trump was very engaging. His team members, some of whom remain with him, were somewhat curious, and it was a bit of a free-for-all, not quite as structured as meetings have been with him since then. I'll just tell you that every time I've been in the Oval Office, I've been treated with respect. There's been clear understanding of why I am there, what it is we're trying to achieve in behalf of the institutions we represent, and we've had a good ear and a lot of support, frankly.
11: Has the second Trump administration been as engaged with the HBCUs as it was in the first?
12: Well, it does so differently. I mean, he's got people who know more about the sector than they did in the first term. We have met regularly with the Secretary of Education. We meet regularly with members of the president's team. And they know what our priorities are, and they've been responsive.
11: What are your priorities?
12: Well, our priorities are strong federal funding in several categories. One of them is block grants that go to the institutions. And so all I can do is say that we've made the case to the president. He's heard what we have to say. He has provided support. Because of the increase in the number of people who want to attend these institutions, we've got to build more infrastructure.
11: Why do you think it is, though, that so many of the HBCUs have seen this surge in applications? There are those who argue that it's in part because some of these historically or predominantly white institutions are now viewed as hostile in ways that they were not previously, have not been viewed in recent years. Do you think that's true, too?
12: I would say that the tolerance for being in, you know, accepted but not brought into the community fully is not as great for this new generation as it was in my generation. I was taught to conform, to meet the expectations when I went from Morehouse to Columbia to Emory. This new generation of students says, meet me where I am, embrace me where I am, and make me a part of the community. And I think that's a challenge to a lot of institutions that's quite different. So I don't think they're more egregiously discriminatory, but I don't think they are the same kind of nurturing and embracing environment that many students want and that they find at HBCUs.
11: Speaking of challenges, as you and I are speaking now, it's been in the news, this issue around Howard University. Approximately 500 students who had been enrolled were informed very recently that they have been unenrolled because they didn't meet certain payment requirements to enroll. Some of these parents and students argue that the HBCUs have a higher obligation to work with students, particularly first-generation students, than other institutions do. Yeah. In the spirit of fairness, I mean, the institution says, I mean, Howard says it has worked with many of these students and that about half of the students who were previously unenrolled will now be re-enrolled so that they've resolved their issue. But what do you make of that?
12: Well, let me just say, I'm going to speak now, Michelle, as a Howard dad and a Howard granddad. And my granddaughter just graduated last spring. So I can tell you that Howard University communicates with families and students. The reality is that Howard, just like everybody else, has to pay their bills. And the people who attend the institution have to pay theirs. The truth is, getting students to be able to pay because they are good students and they meet all of the academic requirements, they've got to meet the financial ones. And it's much harder to meet those financial ones because the federal government doesn't have, I think, a really good loan policy for students who will need financial support. I don't like students to get into deep debt, but if they can't make their family payments, they've got to have a way of borrowing effectively. And Howard and all these institutions, they can't operate without their revenues.
11: So what made this the right time for you to step away from this job?
12: I turn 79 this year. When I step away, I will turn 80 that year. Can I please have some time off? But I'm going to go work somewhere else, I hope. Hint, hint, hint, to be able to go back to where I started this at Morehouse College.
11: Teaching.
12: Oh. And I want to do what I think old people should be asked to do, share their wisdom, their experiences, and prepare the next generation.
11: That is Michael Lomax. He is the president and CEO of UNCF. Mr. Lomax, thank you so much for joining us, and congratulations on your tenure.
12: Thank you, Michelle.
13: This is NPR News.
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16: 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On Monday, we heard from the two Republicans squaring off in the upcoming Republican primary for the Wisconsin State Assembly District 33. On Tuesday's morning show, it's the Democrats' turn, and we hear from the two Democratic candidates who will be squaring off on August 11th, Rick Bailey and Maria Elena Bisabaros. 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
17: Live from NPR News in Washington, I'm Dave Mattingly. The Senate Judiciary Committee is scheduled to vote this morning on Todd Blanche's nomination to be Attorney General. His nomination is expected to advance to the full Senate after Blanche issued an order rescinding President Trump's anti-weaponization fund. Two Republican senators on the committee, John Cornyn of Texas and Tom Tillis of North Carolina, threatened to derail Blanche's nomination without that order. The House Ethics Committee is recommending Congressman Chuck Edwards be censured for inappropriate conduct. NPR's Barbara Sprunt says a censure is the strongest punishment the panel can suggest, short of expulsion.
18: The Ethics Committee has been investigating the North Carolina Republican for months. Their investigation found he had persistent, unprofessional, and inappropriate conduct towards two young female staffers. It did not find evidence that he engaged in sexual activity with them. The investigation found he showered these staffers with lavish gifts, including jewelry, purses, shoes, guns, and vacations. The report says both women attempted to communicate their discomfort with their boss's behavior, and that ultimately, a senior staffer spoke to Edward words on their behalf. The House is on a long recess, so the censure itself would not take place until at least September. Barbara Sprunt, NPR News, Washington.
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14: Good morning. This is WGTD News. I'm Scott Nelson. Our weather forecast for today looks mostly sunny and warm out there with a high of 85. Tonight, a slight chance of showers and thunderstorms moves in later with a low of 66. Currently, both Kenosha and Racine are at 69. Elkhorn is at 67 degrees this morning. An annual initiative that's designed to make communities safer by bringing neighbors together will take place tonight. National Night Out events are scheduled throughout the WGTD listening area. In Kenosha County, six events will take place between 5 and 7 p.m. tonight. Kenosha County Gang Prevention is hosting an event in front of the county's new soon-to-open Human Services Building at 3552 2nd Street. The locations of other events in Kenosha County include Lincoln Park, the Shalom Center on 39th Avenue, the Prairie Springs Park Ballfield Pavilion, First United Methodist Church on 60th Street, and St. Paul's Lutheran Church on 37th Avenue. Racine Neighborhood Watch will host a formal kickoff ceremony at 5 p.m. on Monument Square. Neighborhood celebrations will take place throughout the afternoon and evening at 16 sites spanning the city of Racine and the village of Mount Pleasant, including cop houses, community centers, faith communities, and other neighborhood gathering spaces. The full list is on our website over at WGTD.org. The Walworth County Celebration is centralized at the Walworth County Fairgrounds in Elkhorn from 4:30 to 8:30 p.m. tonight. The Wisconsin Space Grant Consortium, a program that's headquartered at Carthage College, has received a $500,000 grant from Blue Origin, the space technology company that was founded by Amazon's Jeff Bezos. The money's to be used to administer and host a high-power rocket competition for Native American students. The First Nations Launch Competition, as it's called, will take place next April at Carthage and at the Richard Bong State Recreation Area in Kenosha County. The competition's ultimate goal is to inspire indigenous students to pursue STEM occupations. The Wisconsin Space Grant Consortium is NASA's statewide partner for aerospace education, research, workforce development, and public engagement in Wisconsin.
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1: 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I'm Steve Inskeep in Washington, D.C.
2: And I'm A. Martinez in Culver City, California. Authorities in Spokane, Washington have a man in custody on arson charges in connection with the Old Trails fire. It's one of three out-of-control wildfires that have burned hundreds of homes. We've got NPR's Kirk Sigler on the line from Spokane. Kirk, tell us more about this arrest.
19: Well, the sheriff's office says it's arrested a suspect, a 37-year-old Spokane man. He's a convicted felon. It's part of their investigation into the origins of the Old Trails fire. It's the most destructive wildfire of the three burning here in and around the city right now. The suspect's name is Aaron Farinacci. He was arrested, we're told, without incident, being charged with first-degree arson. And this is a significant development. I mean, combined, these three fires have displaced tens of thousands of people since last weekend, which is just extraordinary for a city of this size.
2: Now, you're across the street from the downtown Spokane Convention Center. That's been transformed into a Red Cross shelter.
19: Right. There have been dozens of people sleeping inside on cots. There's just a lot of need. They're looking to expand the shelter. And it's also not just residents having to flee these neighborhoods. We're talking about the evacuation of businesses, the entire VA hospital campus. You know, I've been watching people coming in here on buses from nursing homes, elder care facilities. I met Charlie Patrick, who's 54 and disabled, and she's struggling with the dense smoke here in Spokane. It's brutal. And just listen as she chokes back tears, saying she doesn't know if she has an apartment to even go home to.
20: I hope so, because I don't want to be homeless. I hope it's still there. I have a lot of memories pictures and stuff of my family that I can't get back.
2: Wow. Any idea when people might be allowed back in?
19: Well, some have, just to check on things. It could be days, though, maybe weeks. It just depends on what these fires do. It's a very tenuous situation. One minute, the winds will pick back up. They'll shift direction and start threatening neighborhoods again. You know, these are the major urban wildfires we've come to dread and know all too well. It's not the level of destruction just yet, like we saw in Los Angeles last year, but it's a big worry here in Spokane. You've got fires that started out in the wildlands outside the city. Wind brings them into these neighborhoods. And the structures themselves, the houses, just create the fuel for the fires to spread. Longtime locals like Deborah Curran are shocked. You know, until this last weekend, the idea of evacuating from a wildfire in the city hadn't really been on her mind.
0: Obviously, we've had wildfire seasons a lot, and I never, because we live so inward in the city, I never ever imagined us having to be a level 3 evacuation.
2: Yeah, and she sounds exactly like someone who has lived in Altadena or in Palisades, might have thought, in the last couple of years.
19: Exactly.
2: But given the Western drought, I mean, is this on the radar of city officials?
19: Well, here, fire officials have been warning about this and worried about this very thing happening for years. I mean, I remember being up here a decade or so ago doing a story about them planning about this very situation happening. And like a lot of American cities, even here in the Pacific Northwest, Spokane's been built out into what's known as the wildland urban interface. You've got these dense stands of ponderosa pine forests next to the gas stations, the mall, the Costco, and they're just towering their presence in so many neighborhoods. And right now, with climate change and coming off the winter that we just had, the extremely dry and warm, these forests and brush are just dry and flammable. It's only being made worse by climate change, and everyone across the region is worried right now, and it's only early August.
2: That is NPR's Kirk Sigler in Spokane, Washington. Kirk, thanks.
19: You're welcome.
1: Health officials in Michigan say two people have died as part of the outbreak of cyclosporiasis. That's the foodborne illness that has affected people across this country. Michigan has more than 11,000 reported cases, more than any other state, and almost 200 hospitalizations. Kate Wells is following all of this for our partner KFF Health News. Kate, good morning.
21: Good morning.
1: What have you learned about the two people who've died?
21: We don't know a lot at this point. We know that these were both patients who had underlying health conditions, that they may have been impacted by cyclosporiasis and dehydration. We also know that they both got sick before the mid-July recall of lettuce from Taylor Farms. That's the California-based grower. The state health officials are also stressing that cyclosporiasis is not generally life-threatening, that these kinds of deaths are rare. We do want to be careful, though, at this point, because we just don't know to what degree cyclosporiasis was a factor in these deaths. But we are talking about an illness here that, if it is not treated, it can be really prolonged. It can recur after it seems like it's over. And of course, the biggest impact are on the most vulnerable people, infants, older adults, people with compromised immune systems.
1: I'm just listening to little bits of what you're saying there, where you say that these were people with underlying health conditions. I guess that is why authorities would emphasize this is not necessarily a fatal disease. These were people who were on the edge to begin with, is what they're saying. Is that right?
21: We don't know. We're getting very little information at this point. It's not unusual that the people who would die from a foodborne illness would have an underlying health condition, but I mean, that is a lot of people we're talking about here with compromised immune systems, and we just do not have a lot of information about these deaths right now. We do know that there are several outbreaks happening at this point. They're not necessarily connected to each other. The FDA says Michigan's part of a 9-state outbreak, but we really have just got local public health nurses here walking through with people everything that they have eaten in great detail. I mean, we're talking about going back 2 weeks to when these symptoms started, and just putting enormous number of hours into trying to trace the source here.
1: Yeah, which is challenging. You said that this 9-state outbreak is linked in part to lettuce, but these people who died seem to have become sick before they could have eaten the lettuce. So is there anything really known about where this parasite is coming from?
21: So they could have eaten the lettuce. We don't know, because they were sickened before of the recall.
1: Oh, before the recall. Got it. Go on.
21: And some people, they've been avoiding lettuce. Some people have been, you know, avoiding Taco Bell. There's only been one FDA-linked voluntary recall at this point. That is the Taylor Farms one. That's the iceberg lettuce that was grown in Mexico. It was then sold at stores like Walmart and Taco Bell, and it was distributed under a bunch of brand names in at least 27 states. But that does not give us a clear answer for what's causing this in all of the other states. I mean, we've got 45 states with cases at this point. And at the state level, you know, you've got health officials that are saying, don't rule out other possible sources here. You're seeing North Carolina mention parsley, cilantro. I think it just feels very confusing to a lot of people now, including health officials.
1: What are health officials telling people to do? How can people protect themselves, if at all?
21: So people here in Michigan are telling, health officials here are saying, look, this does seem to be linked to the lettuce, but they're not ruling out those other possible sources, and they're continuing to do these kind of in-depth investigations with each case, trying to figure out what some common threads could be.
1: Okay, Kate Wells with our partner KFF Health News. Thanks so much.
21: Thank you.

0: This is NPR News.
1: Good morning. This is WGTD News. I'm Scott Nelson. Our weather forecast for today looks mostly sunny and warm out there with a high of 85. Tonight, a slight chance of showers and thunderstorms late with a low of 66. Currently, both Kenosha and Racine are at 69. Elkhorn's at 67 degrees this morning. Governor Tony Evers held a campaign rally last night in Appleton for David Crowley's bid for governor. WPR's Joel Schultz reports.
2: During their speeches, both cited Crowley's record as Milwaukee County's top elected leader as making him uniquely qualified to lead the state. Evers, who is stepping down at the end of his term, says he thinks Crowley is the candidate to replace him.
3: He has the expertise to get stuff done. And that is really important. For me, every time I think about what happened in the state of Wisconsin over the last 8 years, we got stuff done.
2: The governor was also critical of Democratic frontrunner, State Representative Francesca Hong.
3: She spends a lot of time, from what I understand, talking on Twitter and all these other extraneous issues.
2: But a Marquette poll released last week showed Hong held a commanding lead among likely Democratic primary voters. Joe Schultz, Wisconsin Public Radio.
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1: Sports news. Major League Baseball. The Brewers lose one to the Pirates 4-3 last night. They'll meet again tonight at 6:40 in Milwaukee. The Cubbies beat the Dodgers 10-5 yesterday and meet up again tonight at 7:05 in Chicago. The Kenosha Kingfish win one over the Battle Creek Battle Jacks yesterday 9-7. The Kingfish will play them again tonight at 6:35 from Simmons Field in Kenosha. Looking at our weather trend, a chance for showers and thunderstorms tonight with a low of 66. Showers and thunderstorms move back in for Wednesday with a high temperature of 80. More showers are possible into Thursday with highs into the 70s. 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
6: It's Morning Edition. Last month's fatal shooting by a police officer in Madison has become an issue in the race for Wisconsin governor. In the final days of the campaign, candidates have been responding to the shooting death of Corey Ruiz by a Madison officer and responding to each other's statements. WPR's Sarah Lear has been covering that story, including the candidates' responses to the shooting. She joined All Things Considered host Brady Carlson.
7: Sarah, let's start with the Democratic candidates for governor. What have they been saying about the death of Corey Ruiz?
8: One of those candidates is Milwaukee County Executive David Crowley. He says an investigation into the shooting, it needs to be allowed to play out. Crowley also said that reports about what happened are painfully similar to other tragedies in Minneapolis and Kenosha. Four Madison police officers are on leave right now, while Wisconsin's Department of Justice investigates the shooting. On July 22nd, State Senator Kel DeRoyes said she doesn't have all the details yet. She also said it's impossible to imagine any justification for how the shooting occurred. Also running is former Wisconsin Department of Administration Secretary Joel Brennan. He said his heart is with Ruiz's family. He called for an independent and swift investigation. Another candidate, State Representative Francesca Hong, was at a vigil in Madison the day after the shooting happened. She spoke into a megaphone and called the shooting state-sanctioned violence and an execution. It's also worth noting that most Madison police officers don't wear body cameras, and in the wake of the shooting, all of the candidates said that they would sign a law, if they became governor, requiring all police officers in the states to wear body cameras.
7: What about the likely Republican nominee, U.S. Representative Tom Tiffany?
8: Tiffany has criticized Hong for calling the shooting an execution. He's noted that the DOJ investigation is still playing out, and he criticized her for what he described as prejudging the situation. In Tiffany's statement in the aftermath, he also said he would, quote, work to end revolving door criminal justice policies. And Tiffany there seems to be alluding to the fact that Ruiz had a lengthy criminal history.
7: Tiffany has also criticized Francesca Hong for her past statements calling for defunding or even abolishing police. What is Francesca Hong saying now?
8: Right. So back when X.com was called Twitter, Hong tweeted repeatedly calling for police to be defunded and abolished. There's one such tweet where she said she supported defunding the police as a first step to abolishing the police. WPR reporter Anya Van Wagdentonk asked her if she still believes the police should be abolished, and here's what Hong had to say.
0: Invest in mental health resources. You know, we're criminalizing poverty and mental health struggles.
8: So Hong didn't directly say whether or not she personally still believes that police should be abolished, but she has said repeatedly that she thinks it's about being tough on the causes of crime, which she says means investing more in resources like mental health care, libraries, and public parks.
7: Another issue that's come up in this campaign around law enforcement is related to immigration. Republican Tom Tiffany has said he supports Wisconsin law enforcement cooperating with federal immigration agents. How do the Democratic candidates come down here?
8: All of the Democratic candidates have said that if they become governor, they would sign a law that would ban what's known as 287G agreements statewide. Those are contracts between ICE and local law enforcement agencies, setting it up so those agencies can assist ICE. Hong and Royce have said outright that they want to abolish ICE. Joel Brennan has not gone that far. He has said it's not about abolishing ICE, but says the agency needs to be revamped. He says if he becomes governor, he would use an executive order to create a statewide accountability commission to collect video evidence and other alleged abuses by ICE across Wisconsin. And then Milwaukee County Executive David Crowley, he signed an ordinance that attempted to prevent ICE from staging in county parks. He's also criticized ICE's practice of carrying out immigration arrests at the Milwaukee County Courthouse and other local courthouses.
7: Sarah Lear, thanks so much.
8: Thanks for having me.
6: That was WPR Sarah Lear and All Things Considered host Brady Carlson. They discussed the issue of public safety in the race for Wisconsin governor. 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
9: Thanks, Scott. Yesterday, we heard from the two Republicans who will be squaring off in the Republican primary for Wisconsin State Assembly District 33. Today, it's the Democrats' turn, and we will be hearing in turn from Rick Bailey and Maria Elena Bisabaros. And just to look ahead, later on this week, we're going to be hearing from the candidates squaring off in the state Senate for District 11. So lots of politics to talk about this week.
1: 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And now the WGTD forecast. Today looks mostly sunny and warm out there with a high of 85. Tonight, a slight chance of showers and thunderstorms moves in a bit later in the evening with a low of 66. 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
10: From Marketplace in Washington, I'm Kimberly Adams. Seven states are set to hold primary elections this week. Polls open today in Washington, Kansas, Virginia, Missouri, and Michigan, where spending has poured into the primary. Brendan Glavin is the director of Insights at Open Secrets, which tracks money in politics. He says outside groups spent about $75 million in the Michigan primary. One race has drawn particular attention, the Democratic Senate primary, where U.S.-Israel relations have become a source of tension.
12: You know, the United Democracy Project, plus some other groups affiliated with AIPAC, have been big, big spenders all year. But with this race in particular, it's a real hot button issue, and that's been driving a lot of the spending.
10: More broadly, in races across the nation so far this campaign season, Glavin says Democratic candidates have generally raised more, while Republican Party committees currently have more money available to help their candidates. Another major factor, President Trump's Political Action Committee.
12: The big X factor is Donald Trump's, the MAGA Inc. super PAC has $400 million in the bank, and that money is all available to be spent on these elections.
10: He says Democrats don't have a counterpart to that right now. This is the first major election cycle since the Supreme Court struck down federal limits on coordinated campaign spending at the end of June. But Glavin says it's still too early to know how much that decision will affect fundraising. Next week, Connecticut, Minnesota, Vermont, and Wisconsin hold their primaries. We'll keep an eye on those races as well. Let's do the numbers. The FTSE in London is up 0.3%. Dow, S&P, and NASDAQ futures are up in the 0.4% to 1.3% range, with the Dow future up 694 points. The 10-year Treasury yield is down at 4.66%. Oil prices are down this morning, with Brent crude trading at $81.91 a barrel.
11: 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Horizon3.ai.
10: When the Trump administration made massive cuts to the federal workforce, remember DOGE, Maryland, which is right next to us here in D.C., was hit hard. It lost close to 25,000 federal jobs last year, more than any other state. To help out their neighbors, some Marylanders have formed a kind of club where the goal is to redistribute money. Marketplace's Stephanie Hughes reports.
13: Last spring, Finn and Adamson was job hunting in Baltimore. He had recently graduated with a master's from the School of Public Health at Johns Hopkins, but there wasn't a lot doing in public health at the time.
14: You know, with the big cuts to the public health agencies, there were a lot of out-of-work public health professionals who were, you know, more qualified than me for a lot of the jobs I was interested in.
13: Then Adamson learned about a new kind of club, where another member would give him some money each month, $180 or so, while he didn't have any.
14: It was like a small relief valve to get some money for groceries, mostly.
13: Adamson had become a member of the Community Guaranteed Income Club. It was started last year by his friend, Alex Zhu, another Marylander, who was inspired by the concept of universal basic income.
15: We've been running for over a year now, and we have helped redistribute over $20,000.
13: The club's 54 members each self-report their monthly income, subtract taxes and student loan payments, and then the club uses a formula to redistribute the money.
15: We calculate the average, and the people who make above the average send money to the people who make below the average, and we tell them who to send to.
13: Right now, the member with the highest income makes about $10,000 a month post-tax. That person's sending out $700, split between multiple people. Members with no money coming in each get about $200 a month. And some have incomes that vary. That includes singer Elisheva Prant. Here she is performing at an event in D.C. this spring. Prant gets paid for about half of her performance gigs. This one, for example, was unpaid. She also works as a teacher.
16: My voice teaching is pretty consistent, but my performance work is not.
13: In months where she has more performance gigs lined up, Prant usually gives money, about $80 or so. And when she doesn't, she gets it, up to $100.
16: It's just been a little bit more of a cushion. That money I like intend to go toward groceries.
13: Most UBI programs have been experimental, but a more consistent income is one of the main benefits, says Stacia West, a professor at the University of Tennessee.
17: When that income volatility is smoothed, we often see reductions in things like anxiety and depression.
13: One of West's studies found people also had more time and energy to look for jobs. And in Baltimore, some club members found jobs and turned from being receivers to givers. That includes Finnan Adamson, who found work last summer.
14: I have enough money to live, and it feels good to like give back to some friends.
13: However, he's planning to leave the club. He thinks the $180 he's giving each month could go farther if he gives it to someone in a less wealthy country. Also, as the club's grown, he doesn't know as many of the people he's helping out.
14: So I do want to be able to like give to friends who I know who are struggling.
13: Other members have left for different reasons, and this does create a challenge for the club. Right now, there's a wait list to join for people who make less money, and a constant hunt for people who can give it. In Baltimore, I'm Stephanie Hughes for Marketplace.
10: And the biggest names in AI are headed to the White House today. Meta, Anthropic, OpenAI, and Google will meet with officials to discuss the government safety testing their most advanced AI models. This comes days after Anthropic admitted its AI breached three more private companies during testing. The White House has not provided details on how the tests will be conducted or how results will be reported. Our producers are Emma Condon, Tamar Fagan, Ashley Rodriguez, Ariana Rosas, and Erica Soderstrom. Our senior producer is Alex Schroeder, and our supervising senior producer is Meredith Gerritsen-Morby. In Washington, I'm Kimberly Adams with the Marketplace Morning Report. From APM, American Public Media.
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1: Good morning, this is WGTD HD, Kenosha, Racine, Elkhorn, and Lake Geneva. You're listening to Morning Edition for this Tuesday, August 4th. I'm Scott Nelson for WGTD. Coming up at 8:10 a.m. this morning, it's the Morning Show with Greg Berg. Today's guests are the two Democrats running in District 33, the State Assembly race, Rick Bailey and Maria Elena De Sovalos. More on the way. Our top local story, a City of Racine committee unanimously votes to restrict the use of city resources for immigration enforcement. More coming up. But first, the WGTD forecast. Today looks mostly sunny and warm with a high of 85. Tonight, a slight chance of showers and thunderstorms late with a low of 66.
19: Live from NPR News in New York City, I'm Dwahli Saikautau. The control of Congress could rest in the outcome of primaries taking place in five states today. A tense and closely watched race is in Michigan, where four-term Congresswoman Haley Stevens, a moderate, faces progressive candidate Abdul El-Sayed, a former health care director. Both are hoping to reclaim the chamber for Democrats. NPR congressional reporter Sam Greenglass says he's also watching other competitive House seats.
20: It is also primary day in Kansas, Missouri, Washington, and Virginia. One race I'm watching is in the St. Louis area, where former Congresswoman Cori Bush is challenging Representative Wesley Bell from the left. Another test of how much an anti-establishment mood is powering this political moment.
19: NPR congressional reporter Sam Greenglass in Michigan. Authorities in Spokane, Washington, have arrested a man suspected of arson in connection with one of three wildfires burning in and around the city. NPR's Kirk Sigler reports the blazes have burned hundreds of homes and displaced more than 60,000 people.
3: The Spokane County Sheriff's Office has arrested a suspect in connection with its investigation into the Old Trails Fire, the most destructive wildfire of the three burning in and around this eastern Washington city. Authorities say 37-year-old Aaron Farinacci, a convicted felon, was arrested at his home here without incident and is being charged with arson in the first degree. All three wildfires have displaced tens of thousands of people since last weekend and forced the evacuation of businesses, the VA hospital, and other health care facilities. Firefighters are trying to take advantage of a brief reprieve in the winds before another heat wave is forecast to arrive midweek. Kirk Sigler, NPR News, Spokane.
19: Federal prosecutors have dropped charges against three more people accused of damaging the Lincoln Memorial reflecting pool. NPR's Rachel Treisman reports.
21: The Trump administration has long accused vandals of damaging the pool's liner, but the U.S. Attorney's Office for D.C. moved Friday to dismiss the case against a former Olympian who was indicted last month. Prosecutors said new evidence points to a rushed paint job. Then they dropped misdemeanor charges against three other people. Attorney Alan Dale represents one of them.
22: They're all charged with doing about the same thing, putting their hand in the reflecting pool. So how would you dismiss against one and not against all?
21: President Trump has since pushed back on prosecutors' assessment, continuing to blame vandalism. Rachel Treisman, NPR News.
19: The weekend rush of some 50 to 60,000 migrants from Morocco to the Spanish territory of Ceuta, which led to more than 70 dead, apparently began after false viral Instagram and other social media posts suggesting the border was opening up. This is NPR News from New York City.
1: Good morning. It's 8:04. This is WGTD News. Our weather forecast for today looks mostly sunny and warm out there with a high of 85. Tonight, a slight chance of showers and thunderstorms moves in late in the evening with a low of 66. Currently, both Kenosha and Racine are at 72. Elkhorn's at 70 degrees this morning. Over an hour of passionate and at times emotional discussion preceded a vote by a Racine City Council committee last night in support of an ordinance that restricts the use of city resources for federal civil immigration enforcement. The ordinance also prohibits, in most circumstances, the wearing of face masks by federal agents and other law enforcement officers. The vote in favor of the ordinance, as put forth by Mayor Corey Mason's administration, was unanimous. During citizen comments, former Racine County Board Supervisor Diane Lang called the Trump administration policies on immigration cruel.
23: The Immigration and Customs Enforcement officers are following very few rules. They're ignoring due process. They're being cruel. They are breaking up families. They're terrorizing communities.
1: Tom Binger, a prosecutor who also leads the Racine Police and Fire Commission, said there's a big difference between city police and ICE agents.
24: ICE agents wear masks and hide their identity. They do not wear body cams, and they've demonstrated inadequate training on respecting the constitutional rights of citizens and the use of deadly force. They also actively obstruct efforts to hold them accountable by the media, the legal system, and local investigators.
1: A teenager who got up and spoke told her story.
25: My mom self-deported approximately a year, July 18th now. I have a little brother, he's 12 years old, who was taken with my mom. And it's been hard.
1: Alder Grace Allen broke down in tears when she described an experience she had while teaching last year.
26: There was a little boy, and he just all of a sudden stopped coming to school. And nobody knew where he was, and no one could give us any information.

soon-to-open Human Services Building at 3552 2nd Street. The locations of other events in Kenosha County include Lincoln Park, the Shalom Center on 39th Avenue, the Prairie Springs Park Ballfield Pavilion, First United Methodist Church on 60th Street, and St. Paul's Lutheran Church on 37th Avenue. Racine Neighborhood Watch will host a formal kickoff ceremony at 5 p.m. on Monument Square. Neighborhood celebrations will take place throughout the afternoon and evening at 16 sites spanning the city of Racine and the village of Mount Pleasant, including cop houses, community centers, faith communities, and other neighborhood gathering spaces. The full list is on our website over at WGTD.org. The Walworth County Celebration is centralized at the Walworth County Fairgrounds in Elkhorn from 4:30 to 8:30 p.m. tonight. The Wisconsin Space Grant Consortium, a program that's headquartered at Carthage College, has received a $500,000 grant from Blue Origin, the space technology company that was founded by Amazon's Jeff Bezos. The money's to be used to administer and host a high-power rocket competition for Native American students. The First Nations Launch Competition, as it's called, will take place next April at Carthage and at the Richard Bong State Recreation Area in Kenosha County. The competition's ultimate goal is to inspire indigenous students to pursue STEM occupations. The Wisconsin Space Grant Consortium is NASA's statewide partner for aerospace education, research, workforce development, and public engagement in Wisconsin. Sports news, Major League Baseball. The Brewers lose one of the Pirates 4-3 last night and meet again tonight at 6:40 in Milwaukee. The Cubbies beat the Dodgers 10-5 yesterday. They'll meet up again tonight at 7:05 in Chicago. The Kenosha Kingfish win one over the Battle Creek Battle Jacks yesterday 9-7. The Kingfish will play them again tonight at 6:35 from Simmons Field in Kenosha. Looking at our weather trend, a chance for showers and thunderstorms tonight with a low of 66. Showers and thunderstorms creep their way back in for Wednesday with a high temperature of 80. More showers are possible into Thursday with highs into the 70s. 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I'm Scott Nelson for WGTD. 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

0: And we welcome you to the Tuesday Morning Show on WGTD. I'm Gregory Berg. We're going to be spending most of today's program hearing from the two Democrats who will be squaring off in the Democratic primary for Wisconsin State Assembly District 33 on Tuesday, August 11th. We heard yesterday from the two Republicans. Today, we hear from Democrats Rick Bailey and Maria Elena Bisabarros. That order was determined by flip of a coin. Here is interview number one. And we spend the next few minutes of WGTD's morning show with Rick Bailey, a Democrat who is vying for the State Assembly seat, District 33. We are having this conversation with him to find out a bit about him. Rick Bailey, we welcome you to the morning show.
1: Thank you. It's good to be with you, and thanks for having me.
0: Let's begin by having you give something of a capsule autobiography of yourself. Tell our listeners whatever you think it's important for them to know in terms of where you're from originally, kind of life's path up to this point, and what has inspired you to make this run for this assembly seat.
1: Okay. I was born and raised in foster homes on the south side of Chicago. That has been became for me a lifelong passion to be honest, give back to what was given to me way back in the late 50s and 60s, the opportunity that I would not have had that social program, Department of Children and Family Services, not existed.

0: school teacher, social sciences, the last 26 at Johnsburg High School. I also was asked to create and then run a program for at-risk students at Johnsburg High that they gave me the trust to build and run. I was also a head tennis and assistant basketball coach all my years at Johnsburg. And I worked at a summer camp in the 70s and 80s in northern Wisconsin at a camp for special needs and reading-challenged kids up in Rhinelander. And so my entire life has been pretty much to want to give back what was given to me. And so it became my life's passion to do that. So, yeah, that's where I am. I've lived in Lake Geneva since 1991. My wife, Gabby, and I just celebrated 37 years of marriage, four grown children, and six grandkids.
1: Very good.
0: Yeah.
1: I think you've spelled out some of the reasons for your devotion to the idea of public service. What about specifically seeking to serve the public in a political office? What prompts that?
0: That's a really good question. 3 months ago, I had not even considered doing this. I was writing articles in Substack and campaigning and canvassing and was been a poll worker since I retired 3 years ago from coaching. But I was asked by the chairman of the Walworth County Democrats to consider running because she thought I'd be a good candidate. And after a couple weeks of thought, my bottom line question was, I have six grandkids. I have four grown children. What kind of a world do I want to leave them? And what do I say to them when they ask Papa Rick, what did you do to try to make things better than they are?
1: Let's talk about a couple of specific issues confronting the state of Wisconsin. And let's begin with this budget surplus that we have heard so much about. In your opinion, how should the state's budget surplus be spent?
0: Well, as a progressive, I completely believe and agree and will advocate for helping the elderly, the infirmed, the poor, veterans, small businesses, small farmers, people who need real relief. And so any surplus in a government, in my opinion, should be directed to helping more Wisconsinites, more people of my district, to have a better shot at what we've always called the American dream, rather than being stuck living paycheck to paycheck, which they've done for, unfortunately, quite a long time, for over 40 years.
1: The budget compromise that was created in a bipartisan effort, but that ultimately went down to defeat in mid-May, were you a supporter of that budget compromise or not, and why or why not?
0: Okay. I understand the concept that when you are running for office, you run on what you believe. When you are in office, you have to legislate, and those are two different things. On the other hand, as a progressive, I feel that taking the actions that bill would have taken, tax rebates, education funding, property taxes, wage exemptions, while I think are a step in the right direction, are long-term inadequate and will create budget deficits that somebody will get blamed for in a couple of years. So what I'm hoping for is that we on the left win the trifecta, the governorship, the state senate, and the state assembly, so we can pursue what I believe would be longer term, more fair, more balanced tax relief and relief for working class Wisconsinites in my district and the state.
1: For those of you just joining us, I'm speaking with Rick Bailey, who is a Democrat vying for the state assembly District 33 seat. Mr. Bailey, what would be your solution or approach to what we'll call the K-12 public school funding crisis with which Wisconsin is currently contending?
0: Yeah, this problem, as many people know, began way back in 2010, 2012, and we've not adequately or fairly funded public education in this state since that time. I truly believe, not just because I was a public school teacher and a product of social welfare systems, I truly believe that funding for public education should be across the board fair, equal, and meet the demands, the financial demands that all schools in this state face, that in special ed. For too long, we've allowed people to create mandates for public education without funding those programs, for example, special education programs, special needs programs, after-school programs, breakfast programs for kids who need that. We really should change fundamentally the way we fund education in this state, the way we used to. I am against, and I'm going to say this very loudly and clearly, voucher systems, giving money to voucher systems in private schools. People have a right to send their kids to any school they wish to send them to, private and voucher, but I do not believe those vouchers should be given to private schools. If people want to do that and fund that privately, then they have that right. But I do not believe that should be done, and money should not be given to those private schools.
1: What would be some other issues that are of special concern to you, and if you were part of the state assembly, would be issues that would be, in a sense, at the top of your agenda?
0: Okay. Affordability, cost of living, you know, the things I spoke about briefly earlier, that working class Wisconsinites, middle class Wisconsinites really should and must receive the opportunity to have a better chance at the cost of living, the lower gas prices, lower their property taxes for local residents, so that they are not just living paycheck to paycheck, but can actually have a better shot to have a better life for themselves and their kids. Health care. Badger care should be across the board, straight up. Everyone should have access to health care. In my view, health care is a human right, not based on how much money you have in your pocket or based on the whims of some insurance company or insurance brokers to determine what and when and the kind of care that you receive. We've talked about funding for public schools to take away the referendum pressure. We've already spoken about that. A fair, balanced immigration policy that is humane, comprehensive, and follows the rule of law and accepts that all people deserve to be treated with the integrity and respect that all humans receive, not armed ICE agents roaming the streets and doing the what I see is the horrible things that they are doing, including, unfortunately, the killing of some people. Voting rights. Voting in this state should not be messed with. I've been a poll worker for years. There is no fraud in this state. We need to stop gerrymandering from both parties. We need to help veterans, not give them parades and shake their hands and not cut programs for them, but truly help them. As I said earlier, a fairer tax system, one that recognizes that the most powerful, wealthy corporations and individuals should be paying more of their fair share to fund the programs I am promoting. Finally, adherence to the rule of law and to the United States Constitution, not to any one leader. Not to any one leader at all. Support for farmers, small farmers, and last but not least, the controversy concerning AI. Protection of our environment, the fact that local communities must have an open, honest say as to whether they even want these plants to be built and the power plants to be built near them. I've attended a couple of open forums, one at Blackhawk Technical College in June and one last week at Darien. Most local people do not want these plants in their communities. Water contamination, ground contamination and pollution. And in my personal view, some of the things that those AI data centers will be doing, such as additional surveillance of our lives. I'm not a fan of that. I'm a big proponent of the Fourth Amendment. Finally, accountability by all people in government, including myself, to be answerable to the people of the state, not the wealthy, the powerful, the connected, the special interests.
1: Here's a last question. How would you differentiate yourself from the other candidates who are vying for this assembly seat for District 33, including the other Democrat in this race? What, in your mind, sets you apart or differentiates you?
0: Well, to be deadly honest with you, my passion. My desire to help other people is deep. My desire to help working class people, poor people, the elderly, the infirmed, and on is deep, because that was the opportunity that was given to me. I believe that passion and that deep desire to do that is what separates me from not just Ms. Bezaberos, but all other candidates who are running in this race.
1: Rick Bailey is one of the candidates vying for the District 33 seat to the State Assembly. Rick Bailey, thank you so much for your time and best wishes.
0: Thank you for having me, and have a great day.
1: You're listening to the Tuesday Morning Show on WGTD. I'm Gregory Berg. We're hearing today from the two Democrats who are squaring off in the Democratic primary for Wisconsin State Assembly District 33 on August 33rd. Here is interview number two. And we are spending the next few minutes of WGTD's morning show with Marina Elena Bisabaros, who is one of the Democrats contending for a seat in the state assembly to represent District 33. And Maria Elena Bisabaros, I want to begin our conversation by giving you a chance to give our listeners what I'm calling a brief or capsule autobiography. If you would, please tell our listeners whatever you think it is important for them to know about where you come from originally, what your life's journey has been that takes you to this moment, and a bit about what prompts you to seek this seat in the state assembly.
2: Okay. Well, as I said, my name is Maria Elena Bisabarros. I'm running for Assembly District 33. I was born in northern part of Spain, a city called San Sebastian, and I grew up under the dictatorship of a General Franco, who won the Civil War from 1936 to 1939 and established a dictatorship until 1975 when he died. So, and then lived through the transitional times to the democracy. Even when I was in college, there was a coup d'etat where the military took over the country, but the king of Spain stood up on radio and said that he supported the democratic transition. So basically, I know just a little bit what is to be in a really conservative society and very restricted, and then open up into a more, let's say, liberal and more democratic world. So I went to the University of Salamanca and got a degree in Spanish and language and literature. And then arrived to New York City in 1986. And basically, well, just going back just a little bit, my father basically made tires at Michelin. Hmm. I know that everybody knows Michelin, right? So he made tires for basically 40 years. And I grew up in a family, the kind of a poor family, three boys and me. So when I said that I wanted to go to college, my father said, we cannot do it. You have three boys in front of you. You're going to get married and have children anyway. So basically my strategy was I went to Michelin. They offer a scholarship, a really, really big scholarship, and I applied and said, okay, this is one of, who knows, a million chances, but let's see what happens. And I was very lucky that I got that scholarship. and so I could go into college. Then when I arrived to New York, I visited NYU, and I was, again, very lucky. I have to say that I've been very lucky in my life with things that they have helped me to be the person that I am today. And they gave me, they offered me a scholarship also to do a master's degree and a PhD that I finished at SUNY, State University of New York at the Stony Brook, because of different circumstances. So, and it was in Spanish literature. So, and then I've thought, became an American citizen in 1997, because, of course, I arrived as a tourist, went into a student visa, a professional visa, etc. And then, I mean, basically, I won the lottery of the green cards, and then from that, you wait 5 years and get your citizenship. Then my journey in United States has been being a Spanish teacher in colleges and universities all my life, and then in high schools and home school groups, because I, of course, I got married, and I met my husband in upstate New York and at the other CIA, the Culinary Institute of America. I established the first Spanish program for the first bachelor's degree in history. So, because before it was a three technical school, and then they started giving a bachelor's degree in culinary arts. So, but my husband is from Chicago, so we moved to Chicago, and then his mother is from up north Wisconsin, so he was a culinary instructor. He started coming here, showing his students from Chicago where the products come from, and then we end up moving to East Troy, bought a meat processing company with a farmer, with Yappy Hill Poultry, and then started working with around 40 different farmers. So basically, that's what we've been doing for the last 18 years. We create added value products for farmers, and they go and they sell it back in their farms. We have two children. One lives in Spain, and one is a senior. He's going to be a senior at UW-Madison.
1: Very good. Let me ask you a couple of questions that specifically relate to the state of Wisconsin, and one of them is this large budget surplus. If you were to take a place in the state assembly, what would be your plan for spending that budget surplus?
2: Okay. First of all, there's no surplus. It's a projected surplus. So because I've talked to a few, basically one Assembly 43, Brianna Brown, and she was present when they did when they had to decide, because the next question is, what do you think of the bipartisan compromise? So basically, they were talking about the surplus, that it may happen, it projected. So, and if they give this money to K-12 and then to the taxpayers, they will be around a $2 billion deficit in the next future years, or even the way she put it, it is in the next year, in the next budget. So that's why basically, how would it be spent? There's no surplus, so it cannot be spent until we really have a

0: state Senate and Assembly is what many are calling a funding crisis for K-12 public schools. Were you to take a place in the state assembly, what would be your solution to this situation?
1: Okay, so I have a very easy solution here. Basically, I would like to stop the $1 billion sales tax credit that it was approved for on construction materials for the data centers. $1.5 billion is a lot of money. And I'll go back kind of because I forgot to say what is my motivation for public service. We had a referendum for the school district to fund it, and it didn't pass in East Troy. So I got really upset, and because I've been in education all my life and my children went through the system in East Troy. So I started a kind of, doing some research and all of that, and I realized, well, there's plenty of money at the state level that they are giving away, like welfare to the rich. So basically, I don't think Microsoft in Mount Pleasant, Meta in Beaver Dam, OpenAI in Port Washington, and Epic in Verona deserve all this money on construction materials. So if we stop that, we'll have enough money to fund all our public schools. I have visited the East Troy School District, the Burlington, the Union Grove, and the Lake Geneva, and they all have told me that they lose a lot of money. History lost $3 million between vouchers, money going to private schools, and open enrollment, money going out of district to Maquanago, Elkhorn. Burlington lost $7 million, and so on and forth. So basically, that's my most direct solution to fund all this K-12 public school crisis. Of course, we have to, if that doesn't come fast enough, we have to stop the vouchers and open enrollment. I would love to fund any education because I'm for education, but definitely our public money should go into public education first.
0: Mm. I want to give you a couple of minutes to talk about any other issues that are of special concern to you and that if you were to take your place in the state assembly would be issues that you would seek to address. What would be a couple of those?
1: Okay. Well, first of all, we work with 40 different farmers. So farmers, and small businesses. Right now, in the last month, we lost the pharmacy and the hardware in East Troy, too. They closed both of them. The local communities are really hurting. And also, of course, because I've been visiting the emergency services, the fire departments. We need them. Actually, the one in East Troy saved my life 2 years ago. So we need to fund them and to give to the farmers research grants, support local entrepreneurship because they can do all the things that go with farming give them money to start different projects. And the small businesses, we really need to lower group health care and energy costs because we cannot retain employees because we cannot give them a health insurance. So, and of course, reduce bureaucratic rules and regulations because I, as a meat processing company, a very small one, we follow the same rules that huge ones follow. So, and that is not fair, basically. So those are, of course, and everything is implied in the healthcare, expand healthcare choices. Maybe open the state employee insurance to lower premiums, find different ways of just expand a cheaper way of medical insurance for everybody.
0: In the last couple of minutes that we have, I want to give you a chance to say what differentiates you from others who are seeking this state assembly seat for District 33, the Republicans, and for that matter, a Democrat who is also vying for that state assembly. What in your mind sets you apart? We have just a minute and a half or so for this answer.
1: Okay. So I'll say it very quickly. Basically, the way I see the Republicans following what the rest of the government is doing and what I've seen from Robin Voss and his endorsements, basically they say, I don't care about the red, I don't care about the blue, I only care about the green. So they only care about the money that they can make with deals when they are in office. And when it comes to my opponent as a Democrat, I truly believe I'm an immigrant. I truly know what is happening right now in this country because I lived through it in my life. I grew up with military people going with guns in their shoulders and killing people every day with whatever. If you did the wrong thing. So I'm a very strong voice to make a change. As I said, I've been in education all my life, and I think I have the will and the passion to fight for definitely what I want to get is money for my local community, for the local communities. The local communities are dying, and we are giving all our money to big companies. So it makes no sense when our small communities don't have the right amount to survive. We only need, imagine, in Eastroy, 20 million to balance all the budgets. I mean, 3 million to the school, 13 million to build a new library, 3 million to the fire department, and maybe 5 million to the infrastructure, roads, and everybody will be happy. No referendums. And so, do you understand what I mean? I'm really trying to really fight for all the local rights.
0: Maria Elena Bisabarros is a Democrat contending for the State Assembly District 33 seat. Thank you so much for joining me. Very best wishes to you.
1: Thank you very much for having me.
0: We have just heard from the two Democratic candidates squaring off in the Democratic primary for Wisconsin State Assembly District 33 on Tuesday, August 11th. By the way, we heard from the two Republicans squaring off in the Republican primary on yesterday's morning show. To finish out today's program, here's an interview from the morning show archives. We're spending the next few minutes of WGTD's morning show talking with a very gifted writer by the name of Ryan Steck about his latest book, a thriller called Out for Blood. It's the third in a series of thrillers that revolve around a colorful character by the name of Matthew Redd. And this is the story of a good man who is doing incredibly dangerous work, and it is dangerous work that also very much imperils the family that is so important to him. And these events of this particular novel are playing out in beautiful rural Montana. And that is one of the most striking things about this novel, is this highly intense, violence-packed story playing out against what might otherwise be a somewhat idyllic background. And it's a beautifully written book. I've really enjoyed it thoroughly, and I'm excited to speak with its author, Ryan Steck, who is an editor, author, founder, and editor-in-chief of The Real Book Spy. And this book is published by Tyndale House Publishers. Ryan Steck, we welcome you to the morning show.
2: Thank you so much for having me, Greg.
0: Before we get into the book, I wonder if you could say a little something about The Real Book Spy. Explain what that is.
2: Sure. So I used to be in sports writing. I'm just on the other side of Lake Michigan from you guys, by the way. I'm in Southwest Michigan, and 15, 16 years ago, I started as a sports journalist and transitioned into publishing. Started covering thrillers and mysteries for other outlets, medias, newspapers, magazines. And I just felt like there was really no one-stop shop for all things thriller and mystery, and those are the books that I love. So in the literary space, thrillers and mysteries are sort of viewed like when you watch the Oscars. I don't actually watch the Oscars every year, but my wife does. And she always tells me, you know, what movie won Best Picture. I've never even heard of it, like, let alone seen it. But I see every billion-dollar franchise, every Mission Impossible, Fast and Furious. And those are the things that I love. And so in the literary scene, thrillers and mysteries is sort of the same, like, counterpart to that. And I just started talking to different thriller writers and friends of mine. And it was the late New York Times bestselling author Ted Bell of the Alex Hawk series who said to me, hey, buddy, if you build a website, we'll all support you. And so 10 years ago, I launched TheRealBookSpy.com, a one-stop shop for all things thriller and mystery, and now we're up to about 3 million readers per year.
0: Wow, very good. And I noticed, by the way, that among the best-selling authors who have endorsed this and your previous novels is one C.J. Box, whom I've interviewed twice on this program. So it was fun to see that name again. And again, I really did enjoy your latest novel, which is called Out for Blood. It's the third in a trilogy, but one of the things you say, I think, in your author's note is that even if you haven't read the first two books, which I have not, you can still just dive into Out for Blood and actually enjoy it thoroughly, which was my experience.
2: Well, thank you. I mean, yeah, that definitely was my intention. You know, it's part of a series, but each book kind of stands on its own. So you can pick up, you know, book one, two, or three and jump in and hopefully just feel entertained right from the get-go. I love that you mentioned C.J. Box. I've been a longtime fan. I'm a massive fan of the Joe Pickett series that he writes. And a few years ago, we got connected and became friends. So yeah, he told me to call him Chuck, right? So that's, so he's like C.J. Box to me, but he's like, you got to call me Chuck. So it's I'm going through the transition. He made me a character in that series, by the way.
0: Ah.
2: So he's a friend and an author I admire for sure. And really, my series was sort of pitched as like C.J. Box meets Jack Reacher when I first launched my Matthew Redd series.
0: Very good. So explain to our listeners the character of Matthew and Matthew Redd and what he has experienced over the course of the previous books before we delve into the mayhem that is part of Out for Blood.
2: Sure. So in my debut novel, Fields of Fire, that came out 2 years ago, Matthew Redd is introduced as a former Marine raider who returns to his hometown in Montana for the first time in a decade to investigate the death of his adopted father, who's a cattle rancher right there in Montana. As he began looking into what may or may not have happened to his dad, he accidentally unearthed the global conspiracy that he's still dealing with in book two. That's called Lethal Range. It came out last summer. And really, like, that sort of thread follows him into this book. Now, again, you don't really have to read all of them to feel like you could jump right in with Out for Blood. But where Redd started was kind of like this loner. A guy, he's a man of few words. He's 6'3½", 265 pounds of muscle. And since we're on radio, I could probably get away with telling you I look just like that, but not quite. So he's a sledgehammer in a scalpel's world, and he's also, you know, he's a cowboy, a modern-day cowboy running this cattle ranch in Montana. He just wants to live a quiet life with his wife and his son, and obviously I can't let that happen.
0: So the global conspiracy that you made a brief mention of was something that was hatched, launched, whatever you like, by a group of incredibly wealthy people, kind of known informally as the 12. And you identify them in the second chapter of your book, so you bring us up to speed fairly quickly. Just say really quickly what this conspiracy was all about, because it's important to understand then the situation in which your main character finds himself as this novel begins.
2: Sure, sure, you bet. So I call them the 12, and they're like 12 of the most influential people on Earth that they make a lot of decisions, you know, in closed doors. There's this very powerful cabal that Red locks horns with in Fields of Fire, and one of their leaders is a billionaire named Anton Gage, who had bought up all this farmland in Montana, and that sort of intros the conspiracy in Fields of Fire that Red deals with. In Lethal Range, Red becomes sort of a thorn in their side. But it's at the end of that book that he actually unmasks and finds out who those other 11 members of this big conspiracy that I call the 12 are. And so you kind of know if you read Lethal Range, it actually ends with Red is, he knows they're coming for him. Like, before, he was just a nuisance to them. They'd love to take him out, but he wasn't a high priority. Now he's like a direct threat coming into Out for Blood, and he knows that they're going to come for him. It's probably only a matter of time, and that when they do, they're going to send everybody that they got and truly be Out for Blood, which is why I titled it that way. And that leads into this book where, again, Red just wants this quiet, simple life on his ranch. This book was billed as Yellowstone meets Rambo, and Red gets a call that in Washington, D.C., unbeknownst to him, Anton Gage, this most wanted fugitive that in America Red brought in, he's on a Conair transport plane that shot down. And so Matthew Red is in Montana, unaware that all this is happening, and gets a call that there's a kill team less than an hour from his front door, and they're on their way to him, a threat to everything and everyone that he loves. And it's really a decision he has to make. How do you protect your wife, your son, your friends? And it just so happens to also all be hitting during one of the worst snowstorms in Montana history. So Red sends his family in one direction, and he heads up into the mountains in the middle of this blizzard, where he hopes to use the elements and the terrain to his advantage and turn the table on the bad guys. It's really a tale of revenge and survival, but also how far will one guy go to protect everything and everyone that he loves.
0: And of course, one of the things that's interesting is the way in which various elements from these previous two books come together in this particular novel. And in your author's note, you say that this book was, in a sense, exhilarating to write, but also the hardest thing you have ever written. Explain what made crafting this particular novel exceptionally challenging for you, as well as satisfying.
2: Yeah, so it's a story I always wanted to tell. I think I would have started my series with this book, with the exception that I knew I couldn't because Matthew Red needed to be in a very specific place. And when I introduced him in Fields of Fire, like I said, he's a loner. He's finding his way, just returning to Montana for the first time. So I knew he needed to have roots. I knew he needed to have really something he's never had his whole life, which was happiness, contentedness. He just wants that home life and to be left alone. And I knew that had to be set up properly to get him into the right spot. And then it's a big book. There's a lot of moving parts. It's not easy to write about snow, quite frankly. I hadn't realized that until I started writing it. And then once you referred to it as white and wet and cold, you're running out of ways to describe it. I actually got fortunate being in Michigan, right off of Lake Michigan. We had a horrible snowstorm. Like, we had a polar vortex come through last year, and I don't even know what that is, but I think it just means horrible snowstorm. And I had just started writing Out for Blood, and Red is out in the snow, and I would just walk into my backyard and stand in the middle of this polar vortex and just experience it and really try to take note of what it felt like, sounded like, and run back inside and do my best to capture it. But I think when there's so many moving parts, and there's a lot of twists and there's some turns and a lot of action up on the side of this mountain and eventually back into the heart of this fictional town, Wellington, Montana. And then there's bringing back characters from the first two books. So it was, you know, it was a real challenge for me, and one that I was excited to take on. Like I said, I wanted to write this book for a long time, and I'm really, really proud of how it turned out.
0: With good reason. Early in the book, when you are kind of describing where your main character, Matthew Red, is at this point in time. He has already just barely emerged from a confrontation with an outlaw biker gang. the home where he lived and had begun a new life was burned down. So now everyone's living in a travel trailer temporarily until a new house can be built. And you write, as tragic as it was, losing the house marked the final transition between the old Matthew Redd and the new one. Prior to that, he had been living a divided life. Explain how he is, in a sense, trying to emerge from that divided life.
2: Sure. So I'm a big believer in that our past doesn't have to define us. And for a guy like Redd, all he's really known is hardship. His backstory is that he grew up in Michigan in a trailer park, never knew his biological father, his mother overdosed when he was very young. And he ended up in Montana being raised and adopted by this cattle rancher, but it wasn't an easy life. And then he joins the military, and things didn't go quite the way that he thought they would. He identified and saw himself as a Marine Raider. But what about when that's taken from you? And then you go home and, you know, your adopted father is killed, so now you don't have family. And I think Redd's been going through this identity crisis really for the first two books, and it's not until Out for Blood that he's kind of settled in and has a real understanding of who he is as a person, and that is not just a former Marine Raider, but a current husband and a current father and a current, you know, cattle rancher. It just so happens that he has this, you know, the skill set that goes pretty well with being 6'3" and 265 pounds of muscle. But we're not defined by our past. We learn, we grow, and that was something that always made sense to me. It's a big reason why I love C.J. Box. You know, when you read his early books, Joe Pickett is a game warden in Wyoming, and his daughters are like 6 and 7 years old early in the series, and now he's 20-something books in, and those daughters are grown up, and it's almost like watching child actors grow up before you on like a long-running sitcom. And I love that. I love that it's real. I'm married. I live in Michigan. I have 6 kids with my wife. And so those are the things that I identify with, the relationships, the dynamics between people, and just growth. And I don't think I'm the same person I am now that I was, you know, even, you know, 5 years ago, let alone 10 or 15. So it was always just trying to show this natural, you know, maturing of Redd as he sort of navigates life into becoming an adult and a man and finding his own identity outside of the things that he used to identify with.
0: By the way, I really do appreciate the way you've crafted the character of his wife, Emily. And we can really imagine them being well suited for marriage and for a family. And she is a worthy partner to him in a lot of different ways.
2: And she's based entirely on my wife, just so we're clear, Greg. Like, I really wrote her after my wife, Melissa. She's so good for Redd. She knows Matthew Redd better than he knows himself. And I think most married men would admit that that's true. And most wives would definitely say they know their husbands better than they know themselves. To this, I've been married 15 years. I will still write things on the grocery list, and my wife will go, "You don't like that." You know, and I'm like, "Oh, I thought I did." And she's like, "No, you don't." She really truly knows me better than I know myself. You know, there's certain things I worry about, and then she just handles so many different things. Like, I mean, if I ever get put on medicine, I don't even know what pharmacy we go to, but my wife will have it sitting on my bathroom counter for me, you know, if I'm sick or something. I wanted to show that with Redd. I wanted to show that he had a spouse who really understood him, but is also fiercely loyal and really show that relationship. Again, to me, those are the important things. This is a thriller. There's a lot of action. There's some conspiracy, some twists, some turns. But not everybody knows what it's like to be 6'3", 265 pounds, running up into the mountains in the middle of a blizzard with a kill team chasing them. And if that were me, I would be dead by nightfall for sure. But I want you to have fun reading it. I want it to be entertaining. But I also want there to be things that you can identify with. So while we all don't know what it's like to be chased by a kill team up a mountain in snow, a lot of us do know what it's like to want to get home to see your spouse, or to want to get home in time for dinner, or to help put the kids to bed. And so those are the moments that I really do try to craft and carefully slip in there where I can.
0: I really appreciate the way you have done that. And I really love the character of Matthew Redd and those who are, in a sense, coming to his aid as he faces incredibly dire peril. It's a great book. Again, Out for Blood. It's the third in a trilogy, a Matthew Redd thriller. And I understand we likely will see more Matthew Redd thrillers in the future.
2: Yeah, absolutely. I have another one coming out next summer, and I definitely plan to keep writing well beyond that. So if you check out the books, again, you don't have to start with Out for Blood and Lethal Range or Fields of Fire. You can pretty much jump in wherever. But, yeah, I'm hoping to have Matthew Redd around for a long time, and I have a lot of plans for him moving forward, for sure.
0: This book, Out for Blood, is published by Tyndale, and the author, Ryan Steck. Ryan Steck, congratulations on a terrific book, and thank you for being my morning show guest today. Best wishes to you, and happy writing.
2: Thank you so much.
0: Tomorrow on the morning show, we're going to be remembering a very, very talented Kenoshan by the name of Tom Vigneri, also a proud Carthage graduate. Tom Vigneri passed away late this past week. On tomorrow's morning show, I'm going to be replaying a conversation from 2012 in which Tom talks about an outstanding radio and television series for which he won an Emmy, a series called From the Top, which showcased brilliantly talented young musicians from all across the country. It was an experience that gave Tom tremendous joy. In this interview, we also hear him talk about growing up in Kenosha, going to Carthage, and some of the other high points of his remarkable career. That's tomorrow on The Morning Show. Thursday and Friday, we return to politics as we hear from, on Thursday, the Democrats, and on Friday, the Republicans, all vying for a seat in the Wisconsin State Senate District 11. 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And if you seek out the podcast, you'll hear a different morning show 7 days a week. Look for The Morning Show with Greg Berg. Today is going to be sunny, a little warmer than yesterday. We are headed today for a high of 85 degrees. Tonight there is a chance of some showers and thunderstorms developing. And the overnight low will be right around 66 degrees. Tomorrow, Wednesday, there is actually a very, very good chance of rain early in the day with thunderstorms. This is WGTDHD Kenosha, Racine, Elkhorn, and Lake Geneva, WPR News from Gateway Technical College at 9 o'clock.
3: After tornadoes strike a community, it can be a long road to recovery. We'll get the latest from the village of Fox Crossing after last week's tornado and check in with Ringel in Marathon County months after it was hit by a spring tornado. It's Wisconsin Today. I'm Rob Ferret. Also today, a bill in Congress would put an end to the practice of changing clocks in the spring and fall. Hear the pros and cons of daylight saving time all the time.
4: What you have here is a lot of different tensions that people are prioritizing depending on what their interests are.
3: And many Wisconsin communities depend on volunteer fire departments for emergency response. A new documentary shares the story of a volunteer department in Door County.
5: They come from all backgrounds, all types of people, yet they come together to serve the community and the need that it faces.
3: It's all coming up in Wisconsin Today, starting with the news from NPR.
6: Live from NPR News in New York City, I'm Dwahali Saikautau. Stocks opened higher this morning as McDonald's reported a slowdown in U.S. sales growth. NPR's Scott Horsley reports the Dow Jones Industrial Average jumped more than 500 points in early trading.
7: McDonald's says its U.S. sales grew by less than 1% during the most recent quarter, a marked slowdown from the same period a year ago. The fast food giant warned during the spring that rising gas prices might cut into its sales. McDonald's is trying to woo cost-conscious diners with its value menu of items priced at $3 or less. Stock in Caterpillar got a boost after the company reported record quarterly sales of more than $20 billion. Caterpillar seen strong demand for industrial turbines to power data centers. And the U.S. trade deficit narrowed in June. Exports and imports both fell during the month, but imports fell more. Scott Horsley, NPR News, Washington.
6: President Trump warns Iran that this is Tehran's last chance to make a deal to end the 5-month-long war. He had called off weekend attacks, saying negotiations were imminent with Saudi Arabia, the United Arab Emirates, Qatar, and others. But Iran denies that direct talks are taking place. More than 24 states are suing the Trump administration over new tariffs imposed on some of the largest trading partners in the U.S. NPR's Daniel Kurtzleben says the levies were imposed on countries accused of exporting goods made with forced labor.
8: 25 states in all are suing the administration, saying in their suit that, quote, the administration cannot use forced labor as a pretext to continue its illegal tariff scheme. The administration imposed the tariffs under a law meant to fight discriminatory practices by trading partners. They set the new tariffs to take effect last month at the moment that another global blanket tariff expired. The lawsuit uses that continuity, as well as the president's own words, to argue that the new tariffs are not a good faith effort to fight forced labor. The states furthermore called the investigation that preceded the new tariffs a sham. Danielle Kurtzleben, NPR News, the White House.
6: The foodborne illness that has been reported across the country has now killed at least 2 people in Michigan, where health officials say more than 11,000 people have been sickened with cyclosporiasis. Kate Wells is a reporter with our partner KFF Health News.
9: We just do not have a lot of information about these deaths right now. We do know that there are several outbreaks happening at this point. They're not necessarily connected to each other. The FDA says Michigan's part of a 9-star state outbreak, but we really have just got local public health nurses here walking through with people everything that they have eaten in great detail.
6: She said there are at least 45 states currently with cases of cyclosporiasis and no answers yet on what is causing this outbreak. 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
10: This is Wisconsin Public Radio News at 9:04. I'm Courtney Everett. Madison police are clearing out the encampment at the site of the July 22nd police shooting. According to reports, city officials around 5 a.m. began to ask people living at the encampment site to leave. When some refused, people arrested at least 10 people. The encampment at Williamson and Baldwin Street started as a protest site following the death of 38-year-old Corey Ruiz in a struggle with police. That has blocked a busy intersection and shut down traffic to businesses and residences in the neighborhood. The move to clear it all comes after days of escalated warnings by Madison Mayor Saatchi Rhodes Conway. She has said repeatedly that the encampment has become unsafe. Governor Tony Evers held a campaign rally in Appleton last night. Evers has endorsed Milwaukee County Executive David Crowley in the Democratic primary for governor. During their speeches, both cited Crowley's record as Milwaukee County's top elected leader as making him uniquely qualified to lead the state. The last Marquette poll showed State Representative Francesca Hong having a commanding lead among likely Democratic primary voters. High school students in Stevens Point this fall will have the option to join a new program focused on using artificial intelligence tools. In its first year, students will use AI to control robots at Stevens Point Area Senior High School. The district received support for the program through a grant from the Century Insurance Foundation. In weather, muggy with spotty showers and thunderstorms possible in the northwest region in the afternoon, highs today will reach in the upper 70s to mid-80s. 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
12: It's Wisconsin Today. I'm Rob Ferret. Wisconsin has seen a number of major tornadoes this season, with the latest being a Category EF3 hitting the Fox Valley region in Menasha, Fox Crossing, Appleton, and Neenah. Workers and volunteers have been clearing debris and operating temporary shelters. Yesterday, local officials said these communities are moving into the long-term recovery phase. In just a few minutes, we'll check in with the village of Fox Crossing. First, the long-term work of rebuilding is ongoing in the town of Ringle. Another EF3 tornado damaged at least 75 homes in the Marathon County community back in April. Here to talk about where his community stands months later, we have Ringle Town Chair Al Christensen. Al, thanks a lot for joining us today.
13: Good morning.
12: We're a few months into your recovery after that tornado. How are things going there with rebuilding?
13: It's going pretty good. we have FEMA working here, and they're just about getting close to closing up their shop here and moving on. The rebuilding process has already started, and there's a few homes that are still standing that will probably have to

0: Fox Crossing. They're just a week out from the tornado. What kind of lessons do you have from your own experience in Ringgold that you would share with somebody just really starting this rebuilding process?
1: It's hard to give advice, but it's just so overwhelming that you just don't know where to go sometimes. But and it seems to work out. Everything will come together. You get so many volunteers, and it'll come together, but it takes time.
0: And, yeah, we talk, of course, a lot about the buildings and infrastructure. How about the people? How have you seen people pull together there in Ringgold to get through this?
1: Oh, it's really been great. They're just the volunteers that have been helping out, people working together, you know, getting cleaned up. We've had a lot of major companies come in with equipment to help clean the brush and debris.
0: Al, thanks so much for bringing us up to date, and best wishes for the recovery as it goes on.
1: Well, thank you. I appreciate the call.
0: That's Al Christensen, chairman for the town of Ringgold in Marathon County, hit by a tornado earlier this year. Been talking about recovery efforts and cleanup there. Now we turn to the ongoing effort in Fox Valley communities hit hard by last week's EF3 tornado. Here's Menasha Mayor Austin Hammond speaking on PBS Wisconsin's Here and Now.
2: It's really been truly incredible to see people come together in this really difficult moment, but it's incredibly sad how much damage has happened due to the storm.
0: Here now to talk about how his community is doing and where recovery efforts stand, we have Jeffrey Sturgill, village manager for Fox Crossing in Winnebago County. Jeffrey, thanks a lot for joining us today.
3: Well, thank you, Rob. I appreciate you having me on.
0: Jeffrey, I was up in Appleton this weekend for Mile of Music. I stayed away from the wreckage zone following local orders, but you could see some of it from major roads. Can you paint it? There's some serious destruction there. Can you paint us a picture of the part of Fox Crossing that saw that tornado come through?
3: Oh, yes, Rob. Yeah. So primarily the tornado hit our east side. And when I say east side of Fox Crossing, our village is divided by the Fox River and Little Lake Butamore. So we have a west side and east side. Primarily the damage was on the east side. So for anybody who's familiar with the area, it would be on the west, kind of the west border, if you generally want to say it, the west border would be Strobe Island and Fox Run area, and then running across, bordered by the Fox River on the north, 9th Street on the south, and then over to approximately Highway 47. So it's a rough rectangle there. That's the area that got hit in Fox Crossing. And then, of course, south of there, Menasha, and then even further south of there, Nina, and then the town of Nina.
0: And how many people's houses and businesses were hit by the tornado there in Fox Crossing?
3: Yeah, it was significant. It would be premature to give out our damage assessment numbers right now. Winnebago County is working with us, and we, you know, we're still developing those numbers. We have estimates, but we're hoping to get them verified. But it was significant. Our Palisades area, just tremendous amounts of damage. Down trees everywhere. We do have homes that were basically crushed. We have a lot of homes with major damage and many homes with minor damage. But the vegetative debris is simply immense. So it is going to take us time to get through. We have several contractors that we've hired. We have our own crews out there working on the debris. But it really is substantial.
0: One thing people might not think of right away, yes, of course, the buildings and the trees down. Concerns with water there. The village just lifted its boil order a few days ago. What was the damage there to the drinking water system, and what did it take to get out of that?
3: Yeah, that's a great question. And, you know, that's actually what I spent the initial first few days really, really focusing on. And thank you for bringing that up. We have two water systems, one on the west side and one on the east side. Our west side system did sustain some damage, But we were able, relatively minor when you compare it to what happened on the east side. We kept the west side, that's

0: stayed up and running. Basically, within a day, we had that fully up to normal operation. It was the east side. On the east side, we produce 50% of our water sales. We produce from wells. And then 50% we purchase from the city of Menasha, or Menasha Utilities, I should say. And what happened with the storm, it nailed our water plants and knocked our wells out, the power out, and it knocked out our backup generators. So we had no wells producing water. And then on the south side, the storm hit the Menasha Utility Treatment Plant and knocked that out. So Menasha quickly shut that valve off to maintain pressure. And then all of the damage on Valley Road, the buildings that were struck with all our big warehouses, our fire station, it ruptured all the fire lines and drained our system. So we literally had to shut down our east side system. And then over the period of, 3 to 4 days, we were able to get that back online. And then fortunately, this past Saturday, we were able to lift the boil alert. So now our east side system is fully operational. It's back up. The utility crews were amazing, Rob. I got to tell you, these guys just were working nonstop. And I got to give all the credit in the world to these guys for getting our water system back up and running.
1: Now, you mentioned Fire Station 41, I think it was, in Fox Crossing, was destroyed in the midst of an emergency. How did your team there try to deal with all the problems going on when they lost their home base and, I'm assuming, a lot of their gear?
0: Yeah. Actually, thank goodness, we did have a couple of our firefighters. They literally were responding in the middle of the storm. They were heading out to the bay to actually hop on because calls, of course, started coming in. And all of a sudden, everything started rumbling and shaking, and the roof started collapsing in. So they were retreating out of the bay. A couple of the firefighters were struck with some debris, just minor injuries, but thank goodness. But they ultimately ended up crawling out of the rubble and let us know that the station was destroyed. And so it really threw a wrench for some of our emergency response. But I mean, the outpouring of support from our neighboring communities, I mean, we had, so many fire trucks responding from through our mutual aid agreements, responding from the neighboring communities. I mean, we had more fire trucks circling Fire Station 40 and the municipal complex than I've ever seen before. So the outpouring of support, of emergency support, was just phenomenal.
1: Is that something that you and your neighboring communities are kind of rehearsing? Like, hey, if one of us loses a fire station, the ones next door are ready to rock?
0: Oh, absolutely. We have the mutual aid agreements already in place. But I mean, even aside from that, it's just the camaraderie. The generosity of, for example, the city of Green Bay, they're 30, 35 miles to the north of us. They have been phenomenal. They have been providing us some crews to aid us in debris removal. The village of Greenville has been phenomenal. O'Connell came down and helped us out for a short while. The outpouring of support is just amazing. We ran just this past Sunday. There was concern. We had been able to run a quick garbage run on Thursday through our damaged areas. However, I know the city of Menasha really needed to get it done as well. They hadn't done one yet. So this past Sunday, all of the local communities donated some garbage trucks to us, and we were able to have a special Sunday collection in which, the city of Oshkosh, Green Bay, Kaukauna, I mean, all of these guys helped us out, and we were able to get an emergency garbage collection, for all of the spoiling food, the diapers, the freezers that went down and everything rotting. So we were able to clear some of that unhealthy debris from the site on Sunday. And we would not have been able to do that without the generous support of our communities.
1: Jeff, thank you so much for joining us. Best to you and everybody in your community as you pick up the pieces here.
0: Thank you so much. I really appreciate it, Rob.
1: That's Jeffrey Sturgill, manager for the Village of Fox Crossing. We've been talking about recovery efforts after the devastating tornado hit the Vaux Valley last week. We also heard from Town of Ringgold Chair Al Christensen about his community's recovery after a tornado in Marathon County this spring.

0: Coming up, a bill in Congress would put an end to the practice of changing clocks in the spring and fall. Hear the pros and cons of daylight saving time all the time.
1: What you have here is a lot of different tensions that people are prioritizing depending on what their interests are.
0: A look at the history of the debate over the clock change and what goes on with our internal clocks. That's next on WPR News.
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1: It's Wisconsin Today. I'm Rob Ferret. A bill in Congress would put an end to the practice of changing clocks in the spring and fall to accommodate the switch from daylight saving to standard time. The legislation called the Sunshine Protection Act cleared the House and is now in the Senate, where its fate is uncertain. Wisconsin Senators Tammy Baldwin and Ron Johnson have not stated how they plan to vote. But elected officials in neighboring states have voiced opposition to permanent daylight saving time because of what they say are major drawbacks with later winter sunrises. In Wisconsin, the sun wouldn't rise until 8 in the morning or later in December and January. In just a bit, we'll hear from a traffic safety engineer and a sleep specialist about how changing the clock could affect daily life. Now, debates around daylight saving time have percolated for over a century. To put this in context, we reached out to Amanda Seligman, professor of history and urban studies at UW-Milwaukee. She spoke with Kate Archer-Kent.
2: Rewind here. Take us back to 1918, when the U.S. first instituted daylight saving time. What was the thought behind setting our clocks forward 1 hour, springing ahead for the summer months?
3: Yeah, well, 1918 is actually the middle of the story. But to pick up in the middle, that's really a war measure. They're trying to save energy by shifting when people are using the most electricity. And in doing so, that they're following the model of what's happened with the European powers during World War I. But I really do want to take you back to the 19th century, as all American historians do, if you'll let me do that.
2: Yes, please do. Take us way back.
3: Thank you. The reason we have daylight savings time in the first place has to do with railroads and the growth of railroads in the United States in the 19th century. Once you have these massive machines and these companies that are going all across the continent, it becomes important for Americans to be able to communicate with each other clearly about when something is going to happen. They want to make sure two really important things. One, that people get to the trains on time, so that they can get on board and not miss their connections. And also, really importantly, they want to make sure that two trains aren't going in opposite directions on the same track at the same time, running into each other and causing a huge crash, a disaster. And so in the 1880s, the railroad companies get together and say, you know what, we're just going to make some time zones where everything in one of these four time zones is on the same time, regardless of what local time looks like. And coordinate our schedules so that we don't have those accidents.
2: There was also this thread of an idea that daylight saving time came from farmers and wanting them to have more sunlight to stay in the fields. How did that get connected to this issue?
3: Well, I think that might have been something that varied around the country, because the farmers in Wisconsin did not like daylight saving. And they were one of the lobbies that opposed it in the 19-teens and the 1920s. And the reason for that is that by the 20th century, the major agricultural industry in Wisconsin is dairying. And you cannot change the cow's schedules.
2: No, you can't.
3: You cannot explain to the cow why they have to get up and be milked an hour earlier. They don't understand the truck is coming an hour earlier or an hour later. And so dairy farmers didn't like that disruption.
2: When Congress passes this Uniform Time Act of 1966, why didn't that federal law establishing a standard time of daylight saving time, why didn't that put this issue to rest?
3: Well, because when you establish time in that kind of uniform way across the country, even with separate time zones, you're trying to regulate a couple different things. You're trying to regulate people's sleep schedules. You're trying to regulate businesses, and you're trying to regulate recreation. And all three of those things have really competing needs. And so we have continued since the 1960s to debate at a high level or a low level which of those things is most important.
2: Can you take us, though, more to present day? And we see there's so much tension about whether we should spring forward and fall back. Can you talk about the competing forces that are at work around this issue?
3: Yeah, I think the competing forces are convenience, children, and businesses, recreation, and energy savings. There's like the five different things that people are arguing about when they're arguing about daylight savings. We all agree that it's a good idea to have uniform time so that we can talk to people who are far away for all the same reasons that that mattered in the 19th century. But in the 21st century, we have all these competing priorities and they have different needs. So when the people who are focused on kids are thinking about kids getting to school in the dark or kids' circadian rhythms, high school students needing to sleep later, et cetera, they are focusing on a different kind of need, a biological need, a social development need, a different kind of need than what businesses want in terms of when they should be open to, in order to maximize how much money they can get from their customers, which is at a different remove from the people who are running recreational facilities, both public ones like parks, as well as private ones like movie theaters and golf courses. So what you have here is a lot of different tensions that people are prioritizing depending on what their interests are. Nobody likes the time switch. That is inconvenient to everybody's body. But when they think about what makes the most sense to do on a permanent or ongoing basis, they have different things in their heads about what's the most important thing to prioritize.
2: So if the Sunshine Protection Act would pass the Senate and if Wisconsin would move to year-round daylight saving time, what kind of things might need to be changed or adjusted in people's lives to fit the new sunrise and sunset hours?
3: I think one of the most important things that's going to have to change is that local school boards are going to really have to think about what does that time, that uniform time, mean for when they open and close. Do they just follow business practices of like, okay, people are going to expected to be in their office at their desks. Adults are expected to be in their office and their desks at 8:30 or 9 in the morning and set school hours accordingly? Or do they really prioritize student needs and say, you know what, it's going to be dark. So let's just figure out what are the hours that school can exist in a way that corresponds to daylight all the time. And then they're going to have to think about athletics and the role of athletics and daycare and all those things around it. So that, to me, that's one of the most important issues that is going to have to be debated over and over again on a local level across Wisconsin and across the United States if this act is turned into law.
2: Amanda, since I have a historian here, one more thing. Did daylight saving time way back when, during war times, did it actually save any energy?
3: Yeah, sure, because people used energy differently at the time. It saved electricity and it saved coal because people shifted their sleeping schedules to accommodate the stated hours. And so if they didn't have to be out and about when it was dark, they could stay in bed. They did not have to use electricity. They did not have to use coal or gas in order to stay warm. That was an energy-saving measure.
2: Amanda, thank you so much for this history. Thanks for joining us.
3: Thank you so much, Kate.
2: That was Amanda Seligman, professor of history and urban studies at UW-Milwaukee. We've been exploring the history of daylight saving time and the debates around it. Now, to consider how changing the clocks could affect traffic safety, we turn to David Noyce, professor of transportation engineering and executive associate dean of the College of Engineering at UW-Madison. He starts by talking about the impact on drivers after a clock change.
4: What we see is that when we spring forward, we tend to see increases in traffic crashes and traffic fatalities. When we fall back, we tend to see reductions in traffic fatalities due to vehicles, but increases in traffic fatalities with pedestrians and bicycles. And the reasons for those are just the change in the lightness and the darkness, primarily in those two different scenarios.
2: And under the situation, if Wisconsin would move to permanent daylight saving time, there would be some months when the sun wouldn't rise until after 8 in the morning. What impact could that have on our streets and sidewalks during the morning commute in those winter months?
4: Yeah, that's an interesting question, because with the data, there's been a number of studies that's looked at that as well. And what the data shows, it's more about the change than the permanent placement of daylight savings time. And what I mean by that is several studies have looked at if we put daylight savings time into place full year, so we don't switch back and forth, what would happen? And they tend to show that there's a improvement in traffic safety. And again, primarily because you're taking that hour change out of the system. And it's that hour change that seems to be one of the primary drivers in the traffic safety community.
2: Oh, like we like predictability. And if things don't change, there is that predictable thing that's happening each day. But when a change happens, that might impact traffic or you know, driving, for instance, or being a pedestrian.
4: Exactly. And what we see in the traffic data is that it's generally that short window, a couple of days to a week after the change, that hour change. You know, so for example, when, you know, we would go from the spring or during spring forward, you know, that hour change tends to be related to more sleep deprivation, you know, the lighting conditions change, your patterns change, you know, just your environment has changed in a way that tends to be detrimental to traffic safety.
2: Also, if the sun isn't up, you know, icier roads. I'm thinking about how the sun helps kind of melt the roads in the winter a little bit. Can that have an impact?
4: Yeah, absolutely. So the sun is the key driver here with a lot of this data. And what we also know is that a lot of this changes in traffic safety are related to pedestrians and bicycles. When it's lighter later in the day, that's, you know, on average, that's when more pedestrian and bicycle traffic happens. So when we're lighter later in the day, that the sun provides the visibility, better visibility, the nighttime conditions, and that tends to make the system safer.
2: What kinds of solutions should communities be thinking about to improve traffic safety in the dark, whether we keep switching the clocks or we implement a permanent daylight saving time?
4: Yeah, I mean, there's no question that nighttime conditions is an issue in traffic safety. If you look at the raw data, you see that fatalities and, you know, significant crashes tend to be 50-50 when you look at daylight and nighttime conditions. But we know that traffic is primarily, or about 75% during daylight and 25% during nighttime. So it's not proportional. So what, you know, we try to implement lots of different things in the traffic safety community to improve that. Nighttime conditions, obviously lighting, vehicle lighting is becoming better. We're trying to mark pedestrian crosswalks, mark bicycle paths and facilities, you know, doing anything we can to try and make every road user more visible during those conditions.
2: David, thank you for these insights. Thanks for joining us.
4: Yeah, thank you very much.
2: That was Transportation Engineering Professor David Noyce from UW-Madison. Next, we turn to the health effects of daylight saving time. Dr. Rose Franco is pulmonology and sleep medicine specialist with Freidert and the Medical College of Wisconsin Regional Health Network. Dr. Franco, thanks for being here.
5: Well, thank you for inviting me today.
2: How does it affect our physical and mental health to spring forward and to fall back every year?
5: Well, it's a good question. What happens is our brain has to adjust. When we jump forward, it's a lot easier to adjust than when we have to slip back an hour, because our brains are looking for sunrise and looking for sunset and adjusting accordingly. And so we have a lot more trouble, and most people who are on listening to your program would know this, a lot more trouble when we have to fall back than when we have to spring forward.
2: What are some of the health issues that might come up? What do you see?
5: Well, the main health issue is one of worrisome sleepiness that can overtake us, and we can have accidents because of that or make mistakes. Otherwise, the main health issues stem from people who may be already affected by how the photoperiod. People with seasonal affective disorder may find that they feel more blue and sad because they have less sunlight exposure because of the lack of sunlight at the end of the day when we have to fall back.
2: How are sleep patterns and circadian rhythms, you know, our internal body clocks, how are they affected by sunlight?
5: We have receptors in the back of our eye that track a special wavelength in the blue spectrum that tells our brain that the sun is rising or the sun is setting. Dusk and dawn are the big triggers that tell our brain time to wake up and time to go to sleep. Melatonin is the chemical that is regulating that process. And with the shift in the daylight savings, we have people who are, their brain has to catch up. And we know that when we shift by 1 hour backwards, it takes 3 to 7 days for our brains to catch up if we stick to a schedule of going to bed than an hour earlier.
2: Yeah, so we really have to be disciplined there to make that adjustment easier. How would darker mornings affect children and teens?
5: Well, the biggest concern starts with the start of the school day, because you're getting your children onto the bus when it's darker. And then hopefully, you know, fall comes and it's a little bit lighter in the morning. So there's a safety factor. But more importantly, you know, that first couple of hours in school, the children may be a little less alert that first week because their brain hasn't caught up yet with the new schedule.
2: Dr. Franco, some studies have pointed to an increase in heart attacks on the Monday following the switch to daylight saving time, and the spring time change may negatively impact heart and brain health. Are you concerned about cardiovascular impacts?
5: I think those are population level health effects when we look at the stress that is put on our bodies when there's a change. You could say that the stress of going to the airport to get on a plane could bring on the same kind of cardiovascular stress as the stress that's brought on by having to make a change in your schedule and then having that whole week to compensate, where you're not probably getting as much sleep as you should. So when we fall back, we end up usually saying we can stay up a little later because we're not sleepy yet, and you end up then robbing yourself of that extra hour of sleep that takes up to a week to compensate for.
2: So if we stop changing our clocks and just stick to one time, whether it's daylight or standard time, is there something more to consider from a health perspective, or what would happen to our circadian rhythms?
5: I think we wouldn't have the chaos that is introduced by having the jumping forward and then falling back that we have twice a year. But the downstream effects of having less light in the morning versus more light in the afternoon in the winter months, no one knows for sure unless we look at places where people don't do that. Hawaii, for example, where there isn't any daylight savings, if you will. And I think ultimately things would settle down after the changes made. Within several months, you would see that it would be addressed as far as the personal health risks. Again, the consequences of making sure that we have safe transitions for people in the morning who are used to having a little bit more light in the winter months is something that has been speculated on. But I'm sure that our society would be able to develop and compensate for that, just like we do now when, at the end of the day when we're going home and we're driving home in the dark.
2: Dr. Franco, thank you for joining us.
5: Thank you for having me.
1: That was Dr. Rose Franco, pulmonology and sleep medicine specialist with Fradert and the Medical College of Wisconsin Regional Health Network, talking with host Kate Archer-Kent. Earlier, we heard from historian Amanda Seligman at UW-Milwaukee and traffic safety engineer David Noyce from UW-Madison. Been talking about how Wisconsin could be affected by switching to permanent daylight saving time as Congress debates the Sunshine Protection Act. That's legislation that would make daylight saving time happen year-round. No clock changes. And we want to hear what you think of that idea. You've heard a lot of the pros and cons there. What would you think of the idea of daylight saving time all the time? Would you be happy to stop switching your clocks twice a year and the disruption that causes could end? Or do you worry about that, as we were hearing, those late sunrises, especially in the winter? Tell us about it. Share your thoughts. Email wisconsintoday@wpr.org. That's wisconsintoday@wpr.org.

0: 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A new documentary shares the story of a volunteer department in Door County.
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1: It's Wisconsin Today. I'm Rob Ferret. Many volunteer fire departments around Wisconsin struggle to recruit and retain members to keep their communities safe. But one Door County Fire Department is going out of its way to honor the history of its volunteers, who often pass on the duty from generation to generation. The Sister Bay and Liberty Grove Fire Department is putting together a history project, along with the local historical society, featuring a new documentary that tells the origins and evolution of the department. In the film, Assistant Fire Chief Billy Apple tells the story of how seeing his dad volunteer inspired him to become a firefighter.
2: He'd come home from a long day's work, and the pager would go off and somebody was in need, and to see him jump up, get his shoes on, and boom, he's out the door. And I'd be standing there looking out the front window saying, yeah, that's my dad. He's going to help somebody. And I got so much excitement.
1: We're learning more about the history of the Sister Bay and Liberty Grove Fire Department and how it shapes the northern Door County community today. Mike Goldstone is the fire chief of the Sister Bay and Liberty Grove Fire Department, and Marianne O'Dowd is director of the History Project and the writer of the new documentary. It's called Through Fire, a Community, the Sister Bay and Liberty Grove Fire Department. Marianne, thanks for joining us.
3: You're welcome. I'm happy to be here.
1: And Mike, welcome to the show.
4: It's a pleasure to be here. Thank you.
1: Mike, I want to hear a little bit about your predecessor as chief of the department, clearly a big figure in the community and in this documentary. Can you tell us a little bit about Chris Hecht and why you wanted to be part of this project for him in part?
4: Absolutely. Chris, or Chief Chris Hecht, was an amazing figure. I mean, I'm going to first off by telling you he was a personal friend as well. I worked with him for over 25 years on this department, and to be honest with you, you couldn't meet a better person or a more capable leader. Chief Hecht was very innovative. He changed the way and the direction of the department. He added a lot of areas now that we did not do before, community CPR, and I'm sure I know part of the history timeline Marianne has talked about, Chris's role in the COVID and the pandemic. Chris was an outstanding leader, and he was also a big believer in history. He liked to preserve the department's history, and this was something that was very, very near and dear to his heart. And unfortunately, with his illness and then passing, it was very quickly after Chris's illness that I did speak to Marianne, because I knew Marianne had worked so hard on the project previously, and I had said that the department obviously still wanted to go forward and move along with this project. It was a big deal to Chris, and it's a big deal for us and the community.
1: Marianne, what made this a big deal for you? Why did you want to be part of telling the story of the Sister Bay and Liberty Grove Fire Department?
3: Well, first, I like a good story, and I knew that there would be a good story here, but a big part of it was really Chris, his passion for this project, his vision. I mean, he had such deep respect for all of the firefighters and chiefs that came before him, and he really felt a personal responsibility to preserve their contributions as well as tell the story of what not only shaped the department, but the entire community.
1: Mike, before we dig into the history a little bit, can you tell us a little bit about the department today? Many people listening are very familiar with volunteer fire departments. Others, depending on where you live, not at all. Tell us a little bit about your department and how it works.
4: So our department in many ways is like many other volunteer departments. One of the big differences for us is geography. We are at the tip of a peninsula, which makes for us getting assistance from other fire departments a little more difficult. Most communities live in at least 180 degrees of protection from additional departments, but for everything from us comes from the south. So we can tend to our mutual aid for calls, especially involved calls or technical calls, can be a little bit delayed. But aside from that, we're very much like every other volunteer department. We rely on the volunteerism from the community. Without that, we could not operate. We rely on the support from donations and, of course, from our budget from the taxpayers. So from that side of things, again, very much the same as everybody else. We protect a district of about 52 square miles. And then in that 52 square miles, we have a population that fluctuates. Typically off-season, which is anywhere from November through beginning of May, our population around here is about 4,500. during season, because Door County is a tourist destination, our population will swell to above 10,000.
1: Marianne, let's talk about the origins of the fire department. It was a big fire in Sister Bay that pretty much destroyed Sister Bay. Tell us a little bit about that origin story.
3: Yeah, and that came about during my initial research and looking at what were some of the milestones that shaped this department. And everything really pointed to that fire of 1912. That was the year that Sister Bay was incorporated, but it was almost the year that Sister Bay disappeared because of this devastating fire. And the community really relied on the goodwill of neighbors grabbing buckets, what they used to call bucket brigades, to try and put out the fire that nearly wiped out the entire community. So that was a real important starting point to tell the department's history. Interestingly, it wasn't until almost 20 years later before they had a department and their first chief. But we use that 1912 fire as the starting point for the story. And it's playing into the premiere of our documentary because we're premiering it on July 31st, which is the anniversary of that fire.
1: And Mike, since that time, so many people have volunteered with that fire department. You've been there just over a quarter century, I understand. What was it that made you make that decision? Yeah, I want to be part of this community effort. I'm going to join up with this volunteer fire department.
4: So for me, it was a love of the fire service. I had grown up in England, and I was a career firefighter during my time in the UK. So when I came across over here, I still had that love of firefighting, and Sister Bay Liberty Grove gave me the opportunity to continue that.
1: You must have been a dream recruit. You had the experience.
4: No, I can tell you this. There were many people say I was not a dream recruit. Unfortunately, I came in with a lot of opinions and not much political savvy. So Chris, the previous chief, was able to sort of knock me around and get me into the right direction, if you like, where I was able to more subtly approach with my ideas and my previous background. And that's one of the things I'm truly thankful to the previous chief for, is that he was excellent with personnel and management.
1: We're talking about the volunteer Sister Bay and Liberty Grove Fire Department and a new project documenting its history, including a new documentary. Our guests are documentary writer Marianne O'Dowd and Fire Chief Mike Goldstone. Marianne, a thing that really shines out loud and clear in this documentary and hearing the two of you talk, it's about a fire department, but it's also about a community and a people coming together. Talk a little bit, please, about this as part of a community identity, not just a practical thing that you need there.
3: Yeah, that's a really good observation, because we're really simply not just recording a department's past. We're preserving a community's memory, a civic identity. And the entire history project is really about generations of neighbors coming together, the responsibility that they took on to protect each other. And oftentimes, a fire department's history, much like in Sister Bay, mirrors the development of a community. So if you just look back over the past, 100 years, Sister Bay grew as its fire department grew.
1: Mike, as someone who came to Sister Bay from elsewhere, did joining the department make you feel more connected, more part of that community?
4: Oh, absolutely. There is absolutely no doubt. People have long said that the fire departments are families. They call it the brotherhood, the sisterhood of the fire department. And that is very, very true. And to be honest with you, joining the fire department here allowed me to integrate into the community. Not always an easy one, but it allowed me to integrate into the community far more effectively. And to be honest with you, this community has become the community I've loved the most of all the communities I've lived in. Sister Bay, Liberty Grove are very, very special, and Door County as well.
1: Marianne, part of your research involved finding older photos and newspaper articles, but there are also oral histories from some of Mike's predecessors with the fire department. What was it like talking to people and sharing their memories of fire departments and technology that's come and gone over the years?
3: Yeah, the interviews were center to the entire history project, and especially to the documentary film. And it was through those interviews that what became apparent was this was a story about community, not just about fire trucks and fire stations and blazes that were, you know, devastating to the community. It was really about the people and the, you know, not only what they did, but what it made them feel like, what brought them to the fire department, what made them volunteer. It was interesting that on many occasions, somebody joined the department because they were new to the community and they wanted to get involved and meet other people. Some of the most heartwarming stories and most interesting stories really had to do with what took place after people went on a fire call. It was the camaraderie back at the station when they were unwinding or when they were at a training or some of the social events that took place around the volunteers and the department. So it really became apparent that the common thread throughout this entire history project was that this is a story of a community. It's how people came together to support each other, to build a community, and to really contribute to this identity that is Sister Bay and Liberty Grove.
1: Mike, I want to talk a little bit about the life of the volunteer firefighter. These are people who are volunteers, who have jobs and lives and families, and you're on call. What does that mean on a practical level for you and your colleagues day to day?
4: Commitment is basically the word. So for everybody, it's different. There are people that work in the district. There are people that live in the district. Different people have different opportunities to take time away from family and their jobs. And some can give a lot. Some are, you know, struggle to give as much. But that doesn't mean that their commitment is any less. It does take a lot of commitment. You wear the pager. It restricts what you do to a certain extent. And there's a certain factor of when it does activate, you feel that you have a responsibility to respond. And to be honest with you, we kind of rely upon that feeling of responsibility and that commitment to the department. And the people that wear the pager, I can't speak highly enough. They come from all backgrounds, all types of people, yet they come together to serve the community and the need that it faces.
1: Mike, staying with you for a moment, we hear in general a lot of communities in Wisconsin struggling to get volunteers. I've talked to some individual departments who are having a lot of success recruiting people. Where are you in Sister Bay and Liberty Grove?
4: If I had to be completely honest, I would say we are just holding on. We, again, because of the nature of where we are a peninsula. Typically, our demographic is that the persons that live in the northern part of the peninsula are somewhat older, a fair amount are retired. So we see a different type of people that try to join the fire department. My last two recruits onto the department were both in their 50s, have done remarkably well. And, you know, they are absolutely giving a lot back. But it's we typically see people in the older or middle part of their lives when they join the department. We do have a few young people, but by large, I believe that our median age is above 40.
1: Marianne, are you hopeful, in addition to telling this community story, that putting some visibility on volunteer fire departments could help maybe lure younger people into giving it a try?
3: Absolutely. And in fact, Chief Goldstone makes a nice plea at the end of our documentary for anybody who might be interested in joining to contact him. So absolutely. I think it shows the depth of commitment, the training that is provided, everything that goes into being a volunteer firefighter, and the difference that you can make in a community and the connections you can make with other people. So absolutely, I hope people leave thinking that this is something I want to be part of.
1: Well, Mike, if you don't mind me spoiling the end of the documentary, would you mind making a pitch, especially to our younger listeners, to think about checking out, if they're in a community with a volunteer fire department, checking out serving?
4: If it's something where you have a little bit of extra time, you feel like you would like to serve your community, then please contact your local fire department's chief or recruitment officer. Typically, there is some training. And I will be honest here, and we don't want to mislead people to think that it's all lights and sirens and fun and games. It's not. But at the same time, the level of brotherhood, we do train together. We become part of a family. We are there typically both formally and socially to support each other. The fire department is my second family, and I'm glad that I'm here. I certainly have no regrets. In fact, it has enhanced my life. Do stop by. Don't assume that your department has enough volunteers. Volunteerism is down, and most fire departments are really looking for help.
1: And Marianne, the documentary is a big part of your history project here. It's not the only part. What are you working on going forward?
3: Yeah, we're working on a digital hub or a website, which is will essentially be a museum without walls. So we will have the full interviews of all of the people we talked to put together the documentary. We'll have information about all the apparatus that was acquired over the years, important information about all of the milestones that were reached throughout the history of the department, really like a historical repository of the whole department, which will live on a website that hopefully we will be able to focus on now that the documentary is completed.
1: Marianne, thank you so much for sharing this with us today.
3: You're welcome. Thank you.
1: And Mike, thanks for being with us.
4: And thank you very much as well.
1: Marianne O'Dowd is the director of the Sister Bay and Liberty Grove Fire Department History Project. Mike Goldstone is the fire chief. They're with us today to share their fire department's history and how it reflects the community that it serves after the release of the new documentary called Through Fire, a Community, the Sister Bay and Liberty Grove Fire Department. Last week on the show, we talked about the Settlement Cookbook, a Milwaukee legend that influences lots and lots of home cooks over the decades, and we invited you to share cookbook projects that have been an important part of your life. Louise and Withy in central Wisconsin texted us with this story. Quote, I wrote a 400-page cookbook I titled Taste of Family Food and Tales. It's a collection of family-tested recipes, their stories, and photos of families across the world with ties to Rosholt Farms of Norway with a dash of humor and ethnic flavor. It has a convenient family tree form and health history. It took 10 years to gather and self-print the project, but worth the effort for family history. Thank you for sharing that with us, Louise. How about you? Is there a family or church or community cookbook project you've been part of? 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Or call or text like Louise did. That number is 888-642-0232. 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I'm Rob Ferret. 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
4: Says trust in scientists is lower now than in April 2020. Why don't we trust scientific expertise, and how do we change that? From WAMU and NPR in Washington, this is 1A. Hi, I'm Jen White. Today on 1A, skepticism and cynicism in science.
5: Americans seem not to even be able to agree that the sky is blue. They do agree that we as a country should invest in science. This is not a debate in vain.
4: Our conversation from the Aspen Ideas Festival about restoring faith in evidence and expertise and why social media might be the key ingredient.
6: The level of distrust we have isn't just a now problem. It's really what's going to happen in the future because of that problem.
4: That's coming up after this news.
7: Live from NPR News in New York City, I'm Dwahli Saikautau. The Senate Judiciary Committee votes today to advance the nomination of Acting Attorney General and President Trump's former personal lawyer, Todd Blanche, to the full Senate for a final confirmation vote. Senator John Cornyn was one of the two holdout Republican senators who received written assurances to their demands over a controversial settlement fund between President Trump and the IRS.
8: We need a stabilizing force at the Department of Justice, and Mr. Blanche deserves the opportunity to provide that as opposed to continuing to serve in an acting capacity and as the Deputy Attorney General.
7: The controversial fund would have compensated Trump's political allies and possibly violent rioters who attacked police at the U.S. Capitol on January 6th. At a mass funeral in Gaza City today, Palestinian flags drape the bodies of more than 100 people killed by Israeli airstrikes nearly 3 years ago. A temporary truce allowed search crews to collect the remains from residential buildings that were flattened by warplanes in the Sabra neighborhood. Federal regulators have given the green light to Boeing's 737 MAX 7 jet. NPR's Joel Rose reports it's a big milestone for the aerospace giant after years of certification delays.
9: For many federal workers, this summer has been one of chaotic relocations. Some USDA workers were told to move into a building by August that was treated for bedbugs in May. But as of late July, officials hadn't said it was all clear yet. The new building for employees at the Consumer Financial Protection Bureau didn't have working Wi-Fi for weeks. Trump-appointed heads of these agencies say these moves were supposed to save money. But some employees are moving out of buildings that the government is still paying millions for. And two lawsuits say the moves haven't been authorized by Congress and violate federal law. Kiara Eisner, NPR News.
7: That story was about federal workers at more than six agencies being ordered by the Trump administration to move into new buildings. Here's Joel Rose.
10: The Federal Aviation Administration has approved the smallest version of Boeing's best-selling 737 MAX line after years of review. At one point, Boeing expected the 737 MAX 7 to be approved in 2022, but the company faced a more stringent certification process after two fatal crashes of the larger MAX 8 model. Boeing also had to fix a design flaw with the MAX's engine de-icing system. It's the latest sign that regulators have growing confidence in Boeing, which has worked to recover from a crisis of safety and quality. The plane maker is still seeking certification for the larger 737 MAX 10 model, which could come soon. Joel Rose, NPR News, Washington.
7: Oil prices climbed and global shares were mostly higher. 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
11: This is Wisconsin Public Radio News at 10:04. I'm Courtney Everett. FBI Director Kash Patel was in Eau Claire yesterday with Republican Congressman Derek Van Orden. Patel is the 10th member of the Trump administration to visit the nationally watched 3rd Congressional District during Van Orden's re-election campaign. The fireside chat with members of local law enforcement discussed how agencies can partner with the federal government to combat fraud in federal assistance programs. Democratic Governor Tony Evers has refused to turn over data on Wisconsinites who receive federal food assistance. Van Orden claimed Evers is resisting because of politics. In response, a spokesperson for Evers said the governor's administration has been working to combat fraud, waste, and abuse for longer than Van Orden has been, quote, embarrassing Wisconsin in Congress. Michigan and Minnesota are among 7 states facing targeted cyber attacks against water systems. So far, no major water utilities in Wisconsin have been affected, according to the State Department of Natural Resources. Federal agencies are warning that Iranian hackers are issuing the cyber attacks. The DNR is working with the Wisconsin Statewide Intelligence Center on the potential threat. The future of an old paper mill site in Wisconsin Rapids is now at the center of a debate about data centers. After the century-old mill was torn down last year, a proposal came forward to build a data center there. The Wisconsin Rapids Planning Commission plans to talk about land use and data centers at their meeting next week. In weather, spotty showers and muggy in the northwestern portions, highs will reach in the upper 70s to mid-80s. This is WPR.
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0: is 1A. I'm Jen White. Trust in public institutions has been plummeting in the U.S. Even science and medicine, which rank higher than most, have suffered declines in trust in recent years. According to Pew Research, levels of confidence in scientists are lower now than in April 2020 at the outset of the COVID-19 pandemic. And distrust from back then still feels fresh for many. Dr. Anthony Fauci, a primary player in the U.S. pandemic response, was on Capitol Hill last week testifying about COVID-19. He faced the ire of Republican Senator Rand Paul of Kentucky and others for his handling of the pandemic, especially around mask mandates, stay-at-home orders, school closures, and the origins of the virus.
1: You have for years avoided responsibility. Regarding the lockdowns, you argue that you did not personally issue every lockdown order, close every school, or impose every mandate. But officials across the country invoked your authority to justify these decisions. And you presented your recommendations not as judgments open to debate, but as dictates of science itself.
0: Dr. Fauci declined to engage.
1: Do you still

0: and Global Executive Vice President of Public Affairs, Sustainability, and Safety for Bayer. Before we tackled how to fix distrust in science, I started by asking Lori to explain what's driving it.
1: Oh, I mean, there's so many things. One thing we know psychologically you need for trust is you need transparency. I think there's so many parts of science today that just aren't transparent. You know, from the fact that scientists publish in these journals that most of you in the audience couldn't actually access to check out, the fact that we use like big terms and stuff that we don't often translate to people, and also just that many scientists haven't done such a great job of kind of breaking down what they do and explaining why it's so worthy. So I feel like that alone is one of the biggest hits to why scientists and science in general aren't as trusted. We're also seeing a decrease in trust in higher education broadly. A lot of science happens in higher education. And I think those two things together are making it really tricky to figure out how scientists can share their message in a way that resonates and just at a face value is trusted at first rather than disagreed with at first.
0: And Dr. Mike, what about you?
2: I think we're not having as many conversations with folks that are not like us. Social media was meant to connect us all, and yet in this digitally connected world, we're more disconnected than ever. And I think that bears even more evidence for us in the medical community. Mm-hmm. We specifically stayed away from social media for well over a decade. We felt like we should be presenting at scientific conferences, in journals, and social media was somehow beneath us. And as a result, it created a vacuum of information, a vacuum of trust, and grifters, snake oil salesmen, learn to use these platforms, these tools, to reach people with a message that resonates, that is emotional, very powerful, and we never took advantage of that. So as a result, we don't have a clear line of communication. And when you have two people or two groups of people separated by even the most arbitrary of means, one is wearing red shirts, one is wearing blue shirts, they automatically start to see each other as enemies. Mm-hmm. And I think what we did wrong in the healthcare community is not think like family medicine doctors. We are there for our patients in the ER, OR, inpatient, outpatient, hospice, nursing home, home visits. And now we have to be there on social media too. And I think we're starting to wake up to that message.
0: I think we would be remiss if we don't acknowledge that for some, the distrust in science and medicine is based on lived experience.
1: Yes.
0: You can think of the Tuskegee experiments, the use of Henrietta Lacks' cells without her consent or the consent of her descendants. So how important is it to acknowledge, repair those transgressions to get to a place where you can build more trust with the public?
2: I feel like this is a planted question because tomorrow morning we have a video going live on those two subjects. Where every mistake medicine has made over the last 100 years, including both of those, including the Cutter Labs incident where children ended up getting polio, the way we mishandled the AIDS epidemic, thalidomide globally. And I think it's important to have those conversations and lean into what we've learned, where we've messed up. If you make a mistake in the hospital, you're only human. It can happen. But the way to get the best outcome from that mistake is to tell the patient that you've made the mistake, to tell them what changes are going to be made from this mistake so it doesn't recur again. And ultimately, that gives reassurance to that individual that you truly care, are not just covering your own behind. And I think once they see this type of ownership of wanting to do better, wanting to connect with another human, it really encourages buy-in.
0: Lori, anything to add?
1: Yeah, I mean, exactly what Dr. Mike said is what you would do if you had a trust breach with a friend, right? If you messed up with a friend, you would apologize to them. You would ask what they could do. And I feel like not just in medicine, but many of our institutions haven't done that, right? I mean, I think this is what the kind of thing that breeds mistrust in science and higher ed. And I think if we think of trust as being the thing that's built in relationships, what we need to do is to have scientists and doctors and all these people who are trying to share pro-social evidence-based messaging to be in relationship with the people that they're talking to, as though you're in relationship with anyone you cared about.
0: Well, Matthias, in your work at Bayer, you poll people to find out where they're getting their scientific or medical information from. What do they tell you?
3: Well, the majority today gets their scientific information from the same source we get our information otherwise, and that is social media. So the challenges that Mike, you talked about, that social media is, of course, not the place where you can have the more differentiated conversations about things, makes it very hard to cut through for experts, for scientists. And then the second thing, and that's probably the most hopeful thing, Americans at this moment in time seem not to even be able to agree that the sky is blue. Mm-hmm. They do agree that science is absolutely important and that we as a country should invest in science.

0: So this is not a debate in vain. There is a very strong bipartisan support. We cut this in all different ways, demographics, political leanings. We all agree that science and investment in science is absolutely important for the future of our country, and that's the happy message. The big problem we see, though, is that people, they are not skeptical. Yeah, every good scientist is skeptical. If you are not skeptical, you are not a scientist. The problem is like cynicism. I really don't care anymore about what I'm hearing. I don't care whether one or the other expert is right. I can easily go to Joe as anybody else. And that's the result of cynicism. But you ask a first question about what led to this problem. And there's one thing we also need to acknowledge. Interest. Interest has led to the erosion of trust in science.
1: And by interest, you mean?
0: I give an historic example, the tobacco industry. They are being coined as merchants of doubt. So they doubted scientific opinions in a very systematic way. They have trained people to do that well. Today it's on vaccines, on other topics, but there's interest behind that. And the erosion of trust in science that is interest-driven is the one I'm most focused on. And what do these people do first? They want to play the game without a referee. That is why the CDC is under siege. That is why the NIH is under siege. That is why the FDA suddenly has no authority anymore. That is why people want to kind of undo the EPA and all the other referees on the pitch, where scientific information is somehow then transformed into something that can drive innovation or can drive regulation. That referee is target number one for the merchants of doubt of today.
1: It makes me wonder about trusted voices. There's a reason people go to social media for information, and part of it is perhaps access, but it seems like part of it is also about connecting to someone who they look at and see perhaps a reflection of themselves. So Dr. Mike, you're on YouTube quite a bit. Why do you think people turn to a platform like YouTube, even if it's not to listen to an expert, but just an everyday person with an opinion?
2: Yeah, I think it's, first of all, hard to figure out who is an expert these days. People are using the term doctor in various shapes in order to feign expertise in a given subject. And the more important thing is it's simple. You know, I don't think there's a person in this room who, when they hear that they've gotten a diagnosis, that the first thing that they don't do is reach for their phone and type it into the search bar, whether it's on Google, ChatGPT, Gemini, YouTube, TikTok. And the younger generations just happen to be on those apps, so that's where they're typing in those keywords, and they're getting results. Now, the algorithm is blamed a lot of times for giving people inaccurate results or the most extreme results. I agree. But really, the algorithm is a reflection of us. It's a reflection of our psychology. What do we click on? What do we watch? So a lot of times, even from this Harris poll that we're discussing here, folks say that there's a lot of misinformation. I think it's like 80% of folks agree that there's misinformation on science and health online. And yet, they use it as their primary way of getting information. So there's a little bit of a disconnect. And I think that disconnect happens because we haven't been there to actually put good information into those spaces in a way that is algorithmically successful. Mm-hmm. Yes, it's harder. It's much easier to get views on a video that is extremist, sensationalist, but there is a way to do it by sharing good science, but dressing it up, having fun, thinking about entertainment, cultural trends, tying it to events like the World Cup. There are ways, and we've been doing that on the YouTube channel for 10 years now, to the tune of 6 billion views. So if me and a couple of other people on my team can do this, imagine what giant organizations, American Medical Association, American Academy of Pediatrics, what they can do.
1: That's Dr. Mike Varshavsky. He's a physician and host of the Checkup with Dr. Mike podcast, along with Lori Santos, psychology professor at Yale University, and Matthias Berninger, executive vice president of public affairs, sustainability, and safety for Bayer. We're listening back to a recent panel from the Aspen Ideas Festival on distrust in science and medicine. That conversation continues after the break. I'm Jen White. This is 1A from WAMU and NPR.

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9: This is 1A. I'm Jen White. We're talking about the role of trust in science and medicine and how to foster it in an age of skepticism. It's a conversation we held at the recent Aspen Ideas Festival featuring Lori Santos, psychology professor at Yale University and host of the Happiness Lab podcast. Also with us, Dr. Mike Varshavsky, a family medicine physician and host of the Checkup with Dr. Mike podcast, and Matthias Berninger. He's a human rights officer and global executive vice president of public affairs, sustainability, and safety for Bayer. Before the break, we were talking about health and science misinformation on social media and how polls show people recognize that misinformation runs rampant. And yet, it's where so many of us go for our science and medical information. I asked Lori Santos to help us square that circle.
10: I think it's two things that we, if we really want to communicate science broadly, we need to pay attention to. The first one is one that Mike just mentioned, which is entertainment. I think one of the reasons people are turning to social media is, you know, I had a symptom and I want to look that up and I'm like trying to find information. But it's also because like they're bored and they're sitting there and their phone is here and YouTube is like where the clicky finger goes to when you want to look for it. So if you can get within this algorithm and figure out entertaining content that's pro-social, that's evidence-based, that's teaching something important, you can just find people where they are. So I think entertainment is problem number one. Maybe an even bigger problem, this comes from the psychology, is that people listen to the people they have relationships with. The messenger matters. And I think that like scientists didn't figure this out for a long time. Great people like Dan Kahan and others in the field of science communication are realizing just how much your relationship with the messenger matters. That person's identity, that person's value alignment with you, but more and more, your actual parasocial relationship with that person. Mm-hmm. What's a parasocial relationship? You know, think of somebody like Taylor Swift. Aspen's weird, so maybe some of you have met Taylor Swift. I have not met Taylor Swift, but I know a lot about her. I know the wedding's coming up. I know all the stuff. And I know that because I kind of feel connected to Taylor Swift through the attention economy because I see so much information about her. If she says something about fashion or something, I'm bound to listen to it. If scientists had better pro-social relationships with the people in the world at scale, I think people would listen to scientists. And that's the reason they listen to all these snake oil salesmen, the non-scientists, is that those folks have done a good job of creating propaganda that builds parasocial relationships, propaganda that really works.
9: But Matthias, if there is a deliberate effort on the part of some parties to drive the public away from people who should be trusted voices, the experts, the doctors, the scientists, how do you overcome that hurdle? Because often, you mentioned tobacco, we're not talking about 10 bucks being thrown at this. We're talking billions of dollars being thrown at a campaign to try to move people away from what the scientific evidence says.
11: That's the part that is not most discussed about. Who benefits from the increasing distrust in science? Where are the multi-million, if not billion-dollar industries that stand to benefit from misinformation? If you look at history, how science misinformation had produced huge, both economic and human costs, it's pretty clear that there is a huge cost, but there's also always somebody benefiting. So if you click on stuff and like you get excited about a solution that keeps you forever young, and the third click is to buy something that then really keeps you forever young, chances are it's at the intersection of snake and oil. Yeah? However, that's an industry that stands to benefit from misinformation. And that should be as socially unacceptable as it is to sell cigarettes to kids. Mm-hmm. That's where we need to get to.
9: But you said socially acceptable. What do you mean? Are you talking about a shift in policy or a shift in what we as a society accept?
11: Both. Okay. I don't think that we will see a shift in policy if the society gets along with certain things. So if we accept that the generation of my grandchildren, and I have five kids and statistically high hopes to at one day be a grandparent, if the generation of my grandchildren in this country doesn't get vaccinated anymore, if we let that happen, there is a societal problem here. And of course, there is a policy problem that is inherent in that. But what I see in the debate at the moment is I see a lot of people pushing back. I even realized that here, so probably you all have met people in Aspen, like the second conversation is, why are you here? What are you up to? And I said, well, I'm in a session about trust in science. And the reaction was like, yeah, that's something that is deeply worrying me. And we see that in the data as well. People are deeply worried about that. But you can do something about it. What we need is, and Esther Duflo, who won the Nobel for economics a couple of years ago, coined it here in Aspen. What we need is an evidence revolution. So we need to be a bit more revolutionary instead of being onlookers of something really ugly going on at the moment.
9: I want to hear, Lori and Dr. Mike, from you, what you think the stakes of this issue are, both perhaps from an individual perspective, but also from a public health perspective.
12: Yeah, and I'd like to reflect on that a bit, because I think from an academic standpoint, it's very valuable to think about the dollars and cents of who's against us and why they're doing it. It's worth studying. But I think for the general audience, it's very difficult to decide between a corporation that makes money from selling pharmaceuticals, vaccines, versus one that sells supplements. Mm-hmm. Both make money. Why should I trust one over the other? So just the fact that inherently someone is making a profit does not make someone bad. And we need to not look at some of the shortcuts that bad actors take in order to attack us and start using those same shortcuts to attack them.
9: Give us an example.
12: This is the exact example that we're talking about, the ways that they're using to attack science in order to make money. The fact that they're making money is not the problem. The fact is that they're attacking science, that is the problem. So whenever I go about battling misinformation online, I don't battle an individual. I don't battle their morals, their reasons for why they're doing it. We simply discuss the evidence, and you try to be the most effective that you can in discussing those principles. Because if you start using those tactics about saying, well, you're doing this to get wealthy, and they say you're doing this to get wealthy, no one wins, and ultimately everyone just fragments to their original group. So for me, there's huge stakes here. I'm a primary care doctor. I see how misinformation impacts mothers, children, adults of all ages. They make bad decisions for their health, bad decisions for their family members. I see this in my friends who were once very pro-science, excited about revolutionary changes that could be made to make diseases extinct again. I mean, this happened before. You know, smallpox is not a thing for the way that we live. And that seems to be a bit further out for the general person to be excited about. And that upsets me.
9: Mm. Lori?
10: I mean, I'm at an academic institution that's lost most of its NIH funding. I'm watching colleagues of mine literally in tears for long-term behavioral data sets that are just pausing now and will never recover over time. So I think that the damage that's being done about perceptions of science today isn't just a today thing. It's going to be affecting us for years to come, whether that's funding not being available for things, people making bad choices like in a clinic, not, you know, the lack of vaccines, which is going to affect babies like down the line. Like, I think the moment that we're in and the level of distrust we have isn't just a now problem. It's really what's going to happen in the future because of that problem.
9: Yeah.
13: My dad was a polio survivor, and so over the course of his life, he had one leg that was significantly affected by the disease, and as he aged, there's sort of the second wave that emerges. And in this conversation about trust, and Dr. Mike, I want to come to you first on this. What I hear you saying is that what's required is the extension of a type of understanding or grace, if you will. Mm-hmm. And for people on the other side who feel like maybe I'm immunocompromised, or I have a child who's too young to be vaccinated, and so what may feel like a personal choice for someone else has real life, sometimes life and death implications for me and the people I love. So I don't feel like I have the grace to give. Yeah. So how do you navigate that?
12: Yeah, I think you have to think long term, because short term it's easy to get mad and those emotions might net you some wins in the short term. But we've seen with the pandemic as a prime example that when you try and take shortcuts and get those short-term wins by increasing vaccine uptake, by overpromising certain things or downplaying certain side effects, you lose the trust long-term and you allow a fertile ground for a snake oil salesman to point out all of these things that we've done that were not honest. So I think we need to be a little bit more charitable in our thinking, charitable in our approaches. And I could give a very specific example. When I was a resident 12 years ago in my hospital, we had a policy where if a mother wouldn't vaccinate their children, we would dismiss them from our practice, we'd give them 30 days notice, et cetera. And what we realized is we were actually creating a lot of very bad outcomes, not just for them, but also for the community. Whereas now we created a policy to make sure that they're coming in a safe way into the office where they're not getting children sick who can't get vaccinated or perhaps are immunocompromised. They're in a quarantined room to keep their other patients safe. But at the same time, we're maintaining a relationship so that we don't do this thing about separating into two groups, that they're still in our group and they see that we're going to bat for their children in other avenues outside of vaccines, and that wins trust, where we now see vaccine uptake increases. We see trust across our entire patient population increases. So I think we need to stop thinking about pushing people outside of the circle and instead finding our ways in, and not just on social media, even on television. We have great leaders in the science world who go on the same television stations where everyone agrees with them and they get a round of applause. And it's great. Everyone loves to be on CNN, MSNBC, and all those shows. But I like to see more scientists go onto the platforms where people disagree with them, where it's going to be a bit more instigative, inflammatory, and sit there through the fire if you're capable to do it and if you're trusting your abilities. Field those questions. Say you don't know where you don't know. Mm-hmm. Because when you put yourself out there, that human side really translates. And when you have a human side where you lead with the human side first, people are more likely to buy into the message. Because it's not about gaining more confidence in science, it's about creating a better relationship with people, and then you will get more confidence in science.
13: Matthias, you were on the front lines of a public health crisis before the height of social media, when misinformation didn't have the ability to spread as quickly as it does today. When you were working for the German government, this was during the mad cow disease outbreak of the 2000s, what did you learn about communicating public health and scientific information during that outbreak?
11: I think, first of all, in your question, you mentioned something really important. It was before the age of social media, and that was orders of magnitude easier than what you would have today. And whenever I see people in my shoes now managing public health crises, I go like, boy, had I had an easy life back then. Even though mad cow disease in Europe was a big deal. And the most important thing was to distinguish two words from each other: belief and evidence. Mm-hmm. Belief and evidence are very important words when you manage a crisis. There was a belief that a German cow can't get mad. Yeah, and there was a testing system. We tested the Germans, all good. But the net was so wide that you literally never could catch a cow. Mm-hmm. One day, by accident, the first cow was caught, and suddenly that belief fell apart. And that was an opportunity. I was lucky because I was asked to manage that crisis in that moment. I wasn't the guy who was basically on radio kind of eating beef to say everything is safe and all of that. Yeah. The point I want to make is in these situations where beliefs are crumbling, you have a bit of an inroad with evidence. And what helped us to solve the crisis is identifying the root cause, identifying the evidence that leads to kind of rooting out mad cow disease, but it was brutal. If there's one thing I would never want to do again in my life is go to a dairy farmer and tell him that his whole herd has to be killed. Mm-hmm. Don't know whether there's anybody related to a dairy farmer in this room or actually is a dairy farmer. For them, that's family. And we had to do that not once, not twice, but thousands of times across Europe. You may remember the images. But the evidence was the only way to get mad cow disease resolved was to cull those herds. And the other evidence was we needed to completely change the feed supply. So meat and bone meal, you may remember, needed to be completely eliminated in many areas, and risk materials needed to be eliminated altogether. Those were, in my sense, the absence of social media and the presence of good, randomized, controlled evidence helped me a lot as a 29-year-old to navigate through that. Mm. I'd be completely undone if I had to do that again today. Mm.
13: One of the things I hear in that answer is about time, right? Things move so quickly yep. today. And there's this deep desire, I hear it from our listeners, for certainty. People want an answer. And I think some of it has to do with our ability to pick up our phones or go to our laptops and just, you know, do a search and there's an answer there. Whether it's a good answer or not is up for grabs, but there is an answer. But as Matthias said, science is driven by uncertainty. That's at the root of scientific research. And so, Lori, in this environment where there's this deep need for certainty, how do you account for the truth that uncertainty is the basis of the equation when you're trying to communicate with the public?
10: Yeah, I think it gets back to the thing we were saying before, which is about relationship. Right? Say, you know, I have a really good relationship with my doctor and I have some symptoms that are really scary. If I go into the doctor and the doctor's like, we're not sure which of these, you know, is which, let's talk through it. I'm trusting I can get that. I don't take the uncertainty to be something I'm distrustful of. Or maybe it's wrong. Like maybe there's some corporation behind it that's trying to do something, right? I can allow the uncertainty to be uncertain. I can sit with it because I have this relationship with somebody who allows me to do that. I think the other thing that scientists need to do is to come back to the idea that the uncertainty is cool. That's awesome that we didn't know something, that we figured something out. That's awesome that we live in a world where, like, none of us in the room, if we get the right vaccines, have to ever suffer from polio in the way that, you know, your family did. Like, that's an amazing story of going from uncertainty to a little bit more certainty. And I think we can get better at telling entertaining stories about how that worked, to convince people that the uncertainty isn't scary. Like, it's maybe not even a bad thing about science. It's one of the coolest things, right, is that we can change our minds and that changing our minds in the past have looked really good. And so I agree with Matthias. These things are really easier in cases where we have very clean evidence. But if people don't hear that evidence, and they can't understand it, and they don't understand the stories behind it, then it's not going to get through to them anyway.
13: That's Lori Santos, psychology professor at Yale University and host of the Happiness Lab podcast, along with Dr. Mike Warshawski, a family medicine physician and host of the Checkup with Dr. Mike podcast, and Matthias Berninger, human rights officer and global executive vice president of public affairs, sustainability, and safety for Bayer. Still to come,
11: we are at an age where artificial intelligence, biology, and chemistry converge in a way where we all only scratch the surface of what will happen. If we don't do a good job communicating about these improvements, we end up where mRNA science is right now in the United States. Researchers move to other places because despite this breakthrough research, these researchers do not feel welcomed in this country anymore.
13: We'll be right back.

0: Coming up today at 11, how to get a return on the investments that match your values. We'll also get a history lesson on emergency preparation and why optimism and community are essential survival skills on The Lee Rayburn Show from 11 to 1.
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7: Let's get back to my conversation with Lori Santos. She's a psychology professor at Yale University, Dr. Mike Warshawski, host of the Checkup with Dr. Mike podcast, and Matthias Berninger, Global Executive Vice President of Public Affairs, Sustainability, and Safety for Bayer. I spoke with them on stage in front of a live audience at the Aspen Ideas Festival in Aspen, Colorado, earlier this summer. We've been talking a lot about the role of the messenger in getting across science information that people will believe. Dr. Mike thinks a lot about that as he makes health videos for YouTube that are designed to be accessible to a wide audience. I asked him, what are the opportunities and limitations of using social media this way?
8: The limitations stem from the fact that it's very hard to be on social media. It's a very competitive landscape. We live in the age of the attention economy where everyone's battling for clicks, and you're not just fighting against naysayers or snake oil salespeople, you're fighting against Kim Kardashian and WWE and whatever happened on Saturday Night Live. So it's tough to get people's attention these days. But I think that it's a world where there are no gatekeepers. Mm-hmm. It's a much more democratic space in the fact that you can create your own audience, you can cultivate your own community. No one has to choose you to be able to have this opportunity. We built our platform on our own. We had no major funding, no big sponsors, and we made this possible. So I think it is reasonable. I also think there's no better time to start social media than it is today, because the algorithms are now designed in such a way where my 15 million subscribers on YouTube serve as much less of an advantage for my videos to be seen than they did in years past. It used to be that when I would publish a video, 15 million people that were subscribed on their homepage would see my new video. But now that video actually has to do well with the first small subset of viewers that it's tested with. If it's not, it will stop being shown to people. On the flip side, if you don't have any subscribers, but on the little discovery slots that YouTube allows people to see new content that's posted, if it does do well, meaning they watch it in full, they click like, they discuss in the comments, they get a little survey afterwards and they write something positive about it, now that video has a great chance of becoming extremely popular. So I think the era of experimentation is upon us. I think it's very difficult to make content, but it is doable. And there's also this very important line for medical providers when they want to get on social media, understanding that there's tremendous risk. Mm-hmm. Because even though we all have this out, and I'm sure everyone has seen this on someone's profile page, where it says views expressed are not of my employer or my hospital, Well, that's great. Maybe that protects you legally from your employer, but the letters that follow your name are the group of specialists or medical experts that you represent and you can't separate yourself from. Mm-hmm. So if you're going to go experiment and make physicians, nurses, PAs look bad, you make everyone look bad, and this could have huge ramifications. So while on one hand, I want to recommend everyone to try and experiment, do so a little bit more conservatively than you would if you're a stand-up comedian.
9: But he is the work you're... Oh, did you want to jump in?
10: Yeah, I just want to say, a German stand-up comedian, that usually doesn't happen, so... I'm not of it.
9: Well, you're at Bayer doing really incredible work, researching, you know, solutions for disease like Parkinson's or regenerating cells to help people regain their sight. How are you communicating to the public about that research and also to people within your own industry?
10: So we are doing incredible work, but to your point earlier, we also messed up quite a bit in our history. And where we struggle is in two areas, is in the area of acknowledgement. So where have we messed up? Mm-hmm. Where is something we thought would be great turned out not to be great? And in the area of transparency. Mm. With social media being more and more replaced by artificial intelligence as a source of information, there are studies that are accessible for large language models, and there are studies that are not accessible. Chances are that the not accessible studies will not be part of the opinion the social media or the artificial intelligence of your choice will form are very high. So one of the things we need to change is we need to be more willing to risk that our patent lawyers sweat, and we need to be much more transparent with our studies. And what I mean with that, the good, the bad, and the ugly. We have piloted that. We have started to seek approval for new medicines or reapproval for substances that we sold for a couple of years now. And we put the dossier that we put in front of the referee, i.e. a regulator that has to approve or not, we are now putting that also in front of the whole public so that everybody can see it. In reality, and even if you are super nerdy by your scale, none of you will look at all the studies. Many of you will read a few of them. I try to read quite a lot of them. It's hard work. But the fact that large language models have this access will help. So for me, the acknowledgement part is a huge weakness we have. And the second weakness is the fear that if we overshare, that it is somehow to our disadvantage from an intellectual property perspective or other reasons. Mm-hmm. Why do we need to change? We are at an age where artificial intelligence, biology, and chemistry converge in a way where we all only scratch the surface of what will happen. If we don't do a good job communicating about these improvements, we end up where mRNA science is right now in the United States. Researchers move to Europe, move to other places, because despite the fact that they helped us to overcome the pandemic with this breakthrough research, these researchers do not feel welcomed in this country anymore. Mm. And that can't happen with the kind of scientific revolutions at our fingertips.
9: How do you, however, shift a corporate culture to be less risk averse, to be more transparent?
10: One Aspen Ideas Festival at a time. I think it is a conversation where ultimately the scientists and the communication experts need to band together to convince the lawyers that that is a good idea.
9: Mm-hmm. Lori?
11: I was going to say there is a way that this works because I've seen it in higher education, which is that you take an institution and existentially threaten it incredibly badly, right? I mean, many people in higher ed, including in my institution at Yale, y'all just put out this big report on trust in higher education, and they're having that report because they've realized the trust has decreased so much that the university's true mission, like its very existence, is in jeopardy right now. NIH funding, like just students coming in, admissions, just the perception of the universities, like now they're like, oh, we need to do better. We need to figure out how to become more transparent. And I love the transparency idea because even in Yale's report, one of the first things they list is we need institutional transparency on admissions, on what we do. We just need to like make it broadcast so that people can see it. So I think there's a way you get institutions to realize this, which is like you basically threaten them to the point that those institutions might not exist anymore. And hopefully you don't have to get to that point for everybody to start doing the right thing.
9: Well, I want to make sure we leave plenty of time for questions. We have a couple of microphones circulating, so if we can have a microphone here to the person in the striped shirt right here. Yeah.
12: First, thank you. This was really insightful. I'm a graduate student in psychology at the University of Chicago, and in conducting research, a question that we often ask ourselves when writing a paper is, who is this article being written for? And very rarely is that the general public, and it often feels like in order to make it, I mean, this is specifically psychology, but I have a feeling I'm not alone in this, is that almost the more exclusive and inaccessible it is, the better.
11: Yes.
12: And so, like, as a young person who's trying to make it in this field, but also who thinks it's super important to have this information be accessible in the public, how do we change that culture among ourselves? I know that's kind of a...
11: Yeah.
12: Question.
11: Yeah, no, I love this question, right? Because it might be the case that the journal article you write in psychology maybe has to have some jargon, right? And that's in part because most of the people in this room aren't going to read that. But that means that you, as a graduate student whose research hopefully at some point is going to be funded by taxpayer dollars, have, I think, a reason to try to share that research with everybody else. And I think that's where the attention economy and new mechanisms of communication come in. You can write that paper that, you know, gets published in a really good psych journal that maybe 300 people could read, but then you put out a post on X or on Blue Sky where you try to explain it in a way that's a little bit better. Better yet, you get your own YouTube channel, like cool Aspen girl psychologist grad student, and then you make a video that's entertaining and that's fun and that shows you authentically, that teaches people this stuff. But to do that well, I think a thing that I've been really advocating at my own school, and I think many higher ed institutions need to figure out, and maybe institutions as well, medical schools and so on, is we have to train the next generation of students like you to be able to do that. We're very good at allowing you to, like, learn the jargon to write these nerdy papers. We're not so hot at teaching you how to figure out how to share that information in the attention economy. I think much more emphasis needs to be on that to succeed at this mission we're all talking about.
13: Hello, everyone. My name is Leonardo Silva. I'm a Basel scholar. Dr. Mike, I just want to start off, I'm a big fan while you're on YouTube. As someone who hopes to become a pediatrician, I really admire how you make medicine seem more approachable and not as intimidating as other doctors or scientists may make it seem. And for Professor Santos, from a psychological perspective, do young people build trust through expertise or through feeling understood? Okay. And if it's the latter, should future physicians spend just as much time learning to connect as they do learning to communicate evidence?
11: Yeah, hopefully we learn through both, right? We want there to be evidence there, but I think you learn a lot more through feeling understood because you often don't hear the evidence unless you feel understood. And I think there's different ways of doing that, right? One is through these parasocial relationships that we've been talking about. You trust me, I get you, I know something about you, I feel in relationship with you. I'm gonna listen to what you have to say, and then the evidence comes in and hopefully it's good, right? I think another way that we allow people to kind of feel that connection is through our identity. One of my favorite studies on science communication was done at Fermilab, like the US Department of Energy lab. This is back in the early 2000s, where they brought seventh graders in and they had them draw pictures of scientists. You might imagine what those pictures looked like. They were white dudes in white coats with, like, weird equipment that nobody understood. And then they had those seventh graders meet the folks at Fermilab. And then they had them redraw the pictures. And multiple things changed. Like, first there was more genders, more races in the pictures, but then there were fun stuff. There was, like, people with surfboards and regular clothes. It wasn't a lab coat anymore, right? Why? Because you are relating to this person, right? You're getting to see them for what they are. And that's why I think the kinds of authentic connections that people like Dr. Mike create at scale make students like you think, like, oh, I could be a pediatrician. It's easily understandable. It's not scary. This is somebody I relate to. And I think we need to find more ways for scientists to create those scaled up authentic relations where you see, hey, they're humanized people. Like, I like them. I could see myself as one of you.
9: I hear the green.
14: Hi, my name is Sabrina Torres. I'm an engineer at Medtronic. What do we do to make trust go up when scientists don't seem to agree themselves?
9: Dr. Mike.
8: Yeah, that's a tough question, but I like it because we historically have been scared to have these disagreements outside of medical conferences. Because at a medical conference, we disagree and argue all the time. But now these disagreements have taken center stage, whether it's on Twitter or X, now on YouTube, people having debates on Jubilee and Surrounded. And I think debate and discourse is important and quite valuable. There was this notion that a lot of these tech companies, usually from pressure of the government, were encouraged to take down information that disagreed in some way with modern science. And I think that's a very dangerous and slippery slope, because for what is disagreeing with science today could be the future tomorrow. But at the same time, not every ridiculous idea needs to be treated as such. So we need to have some sort of barometer in place where we have true voices that are willing to have debates, discussions on topics that are the future, that can be potentially validated. The first person who recommended Ignaz Semmelweis to wash hands in between the morgue and delivering babies was viewed as a madman. So we need to be okay with innovation, new ideas, but at the same time that if someone is very clearly not following any sort of logic, that we don't necessarily give a lot of weight to those ideas. And the way we do that is by being better, being more active on these platforms, leaning into these conversations, because all the fear that we have, I think, are actually irrational fears. They're cognitive distortions that if we have an argument amongst ourselves, no one will trust us. I think the more that we have these types of conversations, the more trust we'll actually get.
10: I would agree. I think there's one thing worse than disagreeing scientists is scientists not disagreeing. Mm-hmm. And we have seen that in history over and over again. In the Soviet Union, millions of people died because nobody wanted to disagree with a biology that says in the area of plant genetics that Mendel was totally wrong. Up until 1960, that was the preeminent science in crop science in the Soviet Union. And nobody disagreed or dared to disagree. So I feel disagreement is a good thing. I mean, I'm really glad that somebody started to disagree with the notion that the world is flat.
9: Just as we wrap up, I would like each of you to leave us with a question that you want us to ask ourselves as we're leaving the session and going back to our communities, having conversations. Matthias?
10: I talked about this revolution that moves into evidence and moves from beliefs to evidence. What I'm asking myself, and I think we all could ask ourselves and each other, is, are we equipped to make that pivot from beliefs to evidence? What would it take to do that? How often are we trapped that somebody who throws a correlation at us of two things, that also means they are causally linked? And for me, the question, how can we equip ourselves to be randomistas, to be people that really look for evidence, is one of the biggest questions to restore trust in science.
9: Lori, briefly?
11: Mine would be that if we're really trying to use the power of relationships to change beliefs, it means that all of you, if you care about this issue, need to use your own relationships to change beliefs. Often if you have a vaccine skeptic in your life or somebody who's going out and looking at these websites that you don't agree with, you just hear that and you're, mm-hmm. But what you should do is engage. Ask them about that. How did they think that was a good idea? What do you think, right? Do it with compassion and with some grace. Those individual conversations add up, and we've stopped having them. So I would say all of you go out and have your slightly hard science conversations, because that will move the needle too.
9: Dr. Mike?
8: Yeah, I had a very similar point. When was the last time you had a conversation with someone you disagreed with? And was it productive? If not, why? And don't blame them. Think about what you could do better, because by thinking about what you could do better, you become more effective as a communicator and as a scientist.
9: Thanks to you all, and thank you.
8: Thank you.
9: Dr. Mike Warshawski is a family medicine physician and host of the Checkup with Dr. Mike podcast. Lori Santos is a psychology professor at Yale University and host of the Happiness Lab podcast. And Matthias Berninger is a human rights officer and global executive vice president of public affairs, sustainability, and safety for Bayer. We spoke before a live audience at the Aspen Ideas Festival earlier this summer. And remember, you can find all our Aspen conversations, including from years past, at the1a.org. Today's producer was Alexandra Botee. This program comes to you from WAMU, part of American University in Washington, distributed by NPR. I'm Jen White. Thanks for listening. We'll talk again tomorrow. This is 1A.

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1: If you're in the market for a new laptop, tablet, gaming console, or car, you may have noticed the prices have gone up. Way up. The need for AI data centers and huge amounts of computing power is leading to price hikes in other parts of the economy. How the AI build-out is impacting the rest of the economy. Next time on 1A.
2: 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And stay with us at 3 for All Things Considered. 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
6: Although Wisconsin's state primary election is 1 week from today, our money is always casting a ballot. 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Moral Money, after the news.
7: Live from NPR News in Washington, I'm Linda Kenyon. The Senate Judiciary Committee has voted 12-10 to advance Todd Blanche's nomination for Attorney General. The nomination now goes to the full Senate. Michigan Democrats are voting today for an open Senate seat that could signal the future direction of the party and possibly shape the battle of control of the chamber this fall. NPR's Sam Gringlas reports the primary is seen as a test of how further left-leaning candidates looking to disrupt the status quo will fare in a swing state.
8: Epidemiologist Abdul El-Sayed has the backing of Vermont Senator Bernie Sanders, who won the Michigan primary in 2016. El-Sayed has made criticism of corporate money in politics central.
9: The problem too often with the Democratic Party is that we have an instinct to say the right thing, but we're bought off by the people who are on the side of doing the wrong thing.
8: Congresswoman Haley Stevens got late endorsements from Michigan heavyweights like Governor Gretchen Whitmer and retiring Senator Gary Peters.
10: You know, I'm just beating MAGA four times in my congressional races, and I'm passing laws, and I'm doing damn good work.
8: Whoever wins will face former Republican Congressman Mike Rogers this fall. Sam Gringlas, NPR News, Farmington Hills, Michigan.
7: Key mediators for the Gaza ceasefire are accusing Israel of undermining the next phase of President Trump's peace plan after a meeting between Israel and an envoy from the Board of Peace. Hamas says it remains committed to the agreement, but is waiting for clarification from mediators. NPR's Anas Baba reports.
11: In a joint statement, Qatar, Egypt, and Turkey condemned what they called ongoing Israeli violations in Gaza, including strikes on health facilities and the killing of civilians. The mediators said the violations threaten efforts to move into the second phase of the ceasefire agreement, days after Trump said that Hamas agreed to the roadmap, including weapons decommissioning. Hamas has previously declared that Mladenov is adopting the Israeli perspective, though the group stated that it's still waiting for an official response from the mediators regarding the specifics of the agreement. The statements come amid ongoing disagreements over how to implement the next stage of Trump's Gaza plan. Anas Baba, NPR News, Gaza.
7: Health officials in Michigan say two people have died as part of an outbreak of the foodborne illness cyclosporiasis. Kate Wells reports from Michigan.
12: Health officials are also stressing that cyclosporiasis is not generally life-threatening, that these kinds of deaths are rare. We do want to be careful, though, at this point, because we just don't know to what degree cyclosporiasis was a factor in these deaths. But we are talking about an illness here that, if it is not treated, it can be really prolonged. It can recur after it seems like it's over. And, of course, the biggest impact are on the most vulnerable people.
7: Officials say the two people who died had underlying health conditions. 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
13: This is Wisconsin Public Radio News at 11:04. I'm Courtney Everett. Madison police are clearing out the encampment at the site of the July 22nd police shooting. According to reports, city officials around 5 a.m. began to ask people living at the encampment site to leave. When some refused, people arrested at least 10 people. The encampment at Williamson and Baldwin Street started as a protest site following the death of 38-year-old Corey Ruiz in a struggle with police. That has blocked a busy intersection and shut down traffic to businesses and residences in the neighborhood. The move to clear it all comes after days of escalated warnings by Madison Mayor Saatchi Rhodes Conway. She has said repeatedly that the encampment has become unsafe. Governor Tony Evers held a campaign rally in Appleton last night. Evers has endorsed Milwaukee County Executive David Crowley in the Democratic primary for governor. During their speeches, both cited Crowley's record as Milwaukee County's top elected leader as making him uniquely qualified to lead the state. The last Marquette poll showed State Representative Francesca Hong having a commanding lead among likely Democratic primary voters. High school students in Stevens Point this fall will have the option to join a new program focused on using artificial intelligence tools. In its first year, students will use AI to control robots at Stevens Point Area Senior High School. The district received support for the program through a grant from the Century Insurance Foundation. In weather, muggy with spotty showers and thunderstorms possible in the northwest region in the afternoon, highs today will reach in the upper 70s to mid-80s. This is WPR.
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16: From the WGTD Arts and Other Events calendar, the award-winning documentary The Librarians will be screened Saturday, August 15th at 7 p.m. at the Sprague Theater in Elkhorn. In the film, librarians emerge as first responders in the fight for democracy and our First Amendment rights.
17: Sustainable investing, socially responsible investing, impact investing, or ESG investing all mean the same thing. But can this type of investment reap a rate of return? Could it also be a benefit to the world around us? I'm Lee Rayburn, and this hour we're taking a look at socially responsible investing, however you want to call it, sustainable finance, with our guest, Chris Merker. He's an executive in residence and co-director of the S-Lab, Governance Plus Sustainability, in the Department of Finance at Marquette University. He's the director of Baird Private Asset Management. He publishes the blog Sustainable Finance and is co-author of the book The Trustee Governance Guide, The Five Imperatives of 21st Century Investing. And if you have questions about where to put your money, where it can reap a rate of return that may go beyond just dollar signs, you are certainly welcome to join our conversation at 1-800-642-1234. It's 800-642-1234, or send an email to talk@wpr.org. And Chris, welcome to the show.
18: Thank you, Lee. Nice to be here. Appreciate it.
17: Let's start with just some basic definitions here. What are we talking about when we're talking about ESG investments?
18: Yeah, that's a good question. I think there's a lot of, frankly, kind of misunderstandings that people have about the difference between impact investments or ESG investments or socially responsible investments. In fact, one of the challenges over the last several years has been it's a bit of an alphabet soup, especially when you start bringing in sustainability frameworks into the picture. So I would kind of think about it maybe in kind of two ways, and then

0: behalf of individuals or, you know, 401k plans or whatever. And then there's the more social impact type investments where an investor is looking for a particular outcome for that investment other than a financial. It could be extra financial in that sense. And so that's where you kind of have the two poles, and then there's some variation in between.
1: So ESG stands for environment, social, and governance when it comes to investments. And the way you lay out the picture, there's risk-managed investments that look at things like climate, maybe not just the temperature of the planet, but also the political climate, and then social impact, where you'd want your money to do some good, and that may not necessarily mean that you are looking for the largest rate of return.
0: Yeah, that's a good way to think about it. Although I'd think about it, maybe I'd adjust that a little bit, because the political aspect of what you just said has been more of a factor in recent years. In the past, we looked at it more as regulatory, where you know, a business could you know, if they present a specific risk, you know, think about trains derailing. That, you know, that's obviously a risk that brings in regulatory scrutiny. What's also affected, I would say, ESG investing in recent years has been some of the political controversy around ESG, which we really didn't see prior to 2021. It was more of a separate kind of conversation, and so that's sort of new with what's been happening in what I would describe as the area of sustainable investing.
1: Saw this story from the Wall Street Journal just a month ago, and the headline is the state of ESG investing, and it specifically mentions the Trump administration's positions against climate change measures and workforce diversity, and how that may have contributed to a retreat from ESG advocacy by some of the biggest institutional investors. What's your reaction to that, Chris?
0: Yeah, I mean, it's definitely been become a different political environment for ESG investors. I guess, you know, the core principle that I would sort of use to frame that is that investors really should neither impose an unrelated political agenda through the portfolio, nor ignore financially relevant risks, because those risks have become politically controversial. So I think that's been sort of the unfortunate sort of context in the last few years. Is even before the Trump administration, there was a fair amount of political ideology that was entering into that sustainability conversation. I think some people kind of questioned, is this necessarily working for my investments? Is this necessarily appropriate? And we saw a reaction in the United States, especially. And so we've kind of seen the pendulum swing the other direction too now. So both sides. For me, it's all about. It's all about serving investors. It's all about fiduciary duty and stewardship. It's all about understanding risks. And so I think, that's been an unfortunate part of the conversation, but I think there is some good news around that. And I'm happy to talk more as we go here in the conversation.
1: Yeah, what do you see as the good news and the bigger picture of the current state of ethical and sustainable investing, Chris?
0: Well, I think part of it, and, this has been a development that goes back a long time. I mean, we could go back to the 1920s or even before with faith-based investing to talk about how, based on more of a, sort of a moral history or tradition, people of all different sets of beliefs approached investments. And that, has carried forward into the recent world. A lot of the sort of faith-based informed it in the early 1970s when we saw more of an environmental consciousness arise. And then we saw, throughout the 1970s and 1980s, even some divestment movements that became particularly successful, especially around apartheid in South Africa. And so those were, a combination of sort of divestment campaigns, faith-based campaigns, consumer boycotts. And then, where we saw it really become more of a corporate type context has been sort of in the 1990s on with the development of corporate governance practice and theory. And that's really where my research has focused in the last several years at Marquette is, that's why we call it the lab, the S Lab, Governance Plus Sustainability, really.

0: the governance side of things is how we sort of balance the risks in the world and make decisions, as whether it's governments or companies or nonprofit organizations. So I think the good news on that, just to make a long story short, is that these things have been developing a long time. These practices have been coming through a long time. And so whether we're talking about investment managers and how they integrate ESG factors into their investment decision-making processes, or we're talking about corporate sustainability, even though the label and the branding, which we heard about so much in recent years, has receded, those practices are now pretty mainstream today. So that's where I would say there is some good news.
1: I appreciate the historical perspective. I guess I hadn't thought about it going back 100+ years now, and how it's always been at least part of an investment strategy. Chris Merker is our guest from the, as mentioned, S Lab, Governance Plus Sustainability in Lab in the Department of Finance at Marquette University, also with Baird Private Asset Management. We invite you to the conversation at 1-800-642-1234 about sustainable finance. He also writes the blog called the same. You can email us, talk@wpr.org, as Stephen Oshkosh did. Stephen Oshkosh emailed to say Norway's sovereign wealth fund seems to be an outstanding example of successful ethical investing, but it's only for Norwegian citizens. Chris, is there any fund that copies or models itself on the portfolio of that fund which Americans could invest in?
0: Yeah, that's an interesting question, especially coming from Norway, which, of course, their economy is dependent on fossil fuels. they have significant oil and gas industry, and that's created a significant amount of wealth for that country, which, of course, has led to its sovereign wealth fund. The sovereign wealth fund is an interesting example of how much can you do when you have trillions of dollars to manage. It's actually been quite a challenge for the Norwegian Sovereign Wealth Fund over the years, because when you have that much money to move around, where do you go and how do you do it? And I actually think as smaller investment pools or even individuals, you can be a lot more nimble and a lot more selective in terms of how you invest. So I would say actually Norway has done a great job, obviously, but they've had some kind of limitations because of their sheer scale of what they manage.
1: So you make a case that smaller may be better, when it always, at least from the outside looking in, you can get the impression that the larger it is, the more sway it has.
0: Certainly in the area of impact investing, we're talking about investors working on projects that have a direct outcome, whether it's into a new technology, if we're talking, venture capital or private equity. That's where, if you're an investor and you're looking to move the needle on some sustainability issue, a lot of it's happening in technology and innovation today, and that's where, you can be very, very selective about where you target your investment.
1: When it comes to technology, there are issues that come to the fore that would be artificial intelligence, the need for data centers, their reliance on increased electricity. We talked last week about a Public Service Commission draft report that found Wisconsin's energy demand could go up by 40% in the next 6 years, largely because of new data centers coming to the state. And the water use, which remains an open question, and how much that may need to be used. How do you factor all this in when you look at what is driving the market right now? Seems to be those sort of AI tech companies, Chris.
0: Yeah, that's a really interesting question, especially with how much artificial intelligence is transforming the economy and the markets. You're right; it's presented some questions, I think, for consumers, for investors, especially around the energy intensity of the technologies, the energy demands for the foreseeable future, and of course some of the water impacts or questions around that. And I would say, there's a couple things I think people are right to certainly be aware, especially as it affects, places like Wisconsin, where we're seeing, significant build-out in AI data centers. On the other hand, I do think there's also some misunderstanding as to how these bottlenecks or risks are being managed. For example, a lot of investment is happening directly in contracts with energy provision. So as hyperscalers are coming in and investing in local communities, they're also generally on the hook for making securing their own contracts and energy sources to support the data center. And there's, I think, very clear awareness that if people start to be adversely affected in their communities, that there will be pushback and blowback. They just had the CEO of Brookfield Asset Management on CNBC interviewed yesterday talking about one of their investments in data centers, and he was very clear on that actually we should see a lot of build-out in the electricity and energy systems in the coming years that will benefit consumers. So I think that there's a fair amount of perhaps misunderstanding around that.
1: Mm-hmm.
0: On the issue of water, I do think that there's some risk there, especially in areas that are water stressed. You know, you think about southwestern United States. Around here, though, you know, we, of course, are quite rich in water resources, quite unusually, as you look across the world. And here it's less of an issue because we do have these significant resources in the area of water. But, you know, also how that's handled, how it's used for cooling, how it's being, you know, put back in the water systems, I think all of that is generally in place. And so I'm less concerned on these issues as I learn more about what's been happening in these big build out of these data facilities.
1: What about concerns over an economic bubble? The idea that AI may be overinflated right now in these markets.
0: Yeah, that's a question that comes up relatively often, especially, you know, talking with clients. You know, a lot of people kind of think back and around the time my career started in finance was, of course, around the dot-com bubble.
1: Yeah.
0: And that, you know, I think for anybody who's old enough to remember that period, there's some echoes in today's world where you think, oh, you know, are we setting ourselves up for something similar? You know, I think there's a lot of differences certainly between now and then. You know, the investment is happening by companies that are, frankly, you know, well-positioned leaders in their respective industries, we've seen, you know, generally the markets have appeared to be somewhat rational. I mean, even, you know, if you look at semiconductors earlier in the year, that area got certainly overbought, but has corrected quite clearly. And for the hyperscalers themselves, you know, investors have had questions, well, at what point does this start to turn a profit, and what will that look like? And so those names have, you know, investors haven't really been chasing. Where we've been seeing the benefit is actually across other sectors in the economy. So what people don't necessarily think about is, you know, how much stuff goes into the AI build-out. This is the largest infrastructure project ever taken, not just in the United States history, in world history. I mean, we can go back to the development of fiber during the internet, the highway system, the railroads. Nothing even comes close. I mean, what's been invested, you know, what was invested in 2025 is roughly $500 billion. This year, it's going to be another three quarters of a trillion. Over the next 2 years, possibly another $2 trillion. There is significant investment happening, capital investment that is, for now, benefiting all parts of the economy. I think the long-term question really has to do with, and we, of course, could do a whole separate radio segment on artificial intelligence. I won't go there. But I think the long-term question is, what kind of productivity benefits do we receive? And, of course, that's an important sustainability question for the economy long-term with all these significant investments happening.
1: Because these AI companies haven't necessarily turned a profit yet, but you talk about it in terms of not these companies alone, but the largest infrastructure project in world history that is building up around these companies.
0: Well, to be clear, I mean, these companies are extremely profitable. They generate tons of cash.
1: I was thinking of like OpenAI. They haven't turned a profit, have they?
0: Yeah, I see. You're not talking hyperscalers. You're talking about some of the AI, the pure play AI companies.
1: Sure. What do you mean by hyperscalers then, Chris?
0: Oh, hyperscalers would include, you know, the Microsofts,
1: okay,
0: the Googles, the Amazons.
1: NVIDIA.
0: The ones that are NVIDIA, you know, NVIDIA is more focused specifically on the chips. It's more the people that are, you know, owning the data centers, which are, you know, that have the platforms, Google, Amazon, and Microsoft specifically, and Oracle, include those, that company in that category as well. So, you know, you've got different companies within that value chain. You've got the AI software provider, the model, you know, the generative models. Then you have the data center owners, and then you know within that you've got all the providers and suppliers that sort of support this whole ecosystem developing around us.
1: Then is it possible to effectively invest without finding your money in one of these AI avenues? If you are upset at data centers coming to your community, if you are concerned about their energy usage, if you have questions about their long-term viability, are there still investment moves you can make that would find a rate of return that would avoid this AI integration?
0: You mean avoid the investment out of concern for how they will perform in the future? Is that what you're asking?
1: How they'd perform or their impact?
0: Well, I think, you know, the first question you have to answer is, will the impact be good or bad? And I'd say right now, the build-out itself has been very positive. I mean, it's been driving economic growth. It's been spreading into other sectors. You know, it's driving real estate, materials, industrials, you know, that part of it, the infrastructure build-out itself has been very positive. You know, as far as the long-term, you know, depending on who you talk to, this could be a significant support for economic development well into the future. I mean, you know, especially as we look at sort of demographic shifts, you know, we've got declining demographics, questions around, you know, long-term labor market support, not just here in the United States, but across the world, even in, you know, emerging markets, places that typically had very strong demographics. And so, you know, I'd say there's a, depending on who you talk to, there's either a very rosy view of the picture or there's a very grim view of the picture of the future. And so what I would tell investors is, you know, you need to spread your bets like everything else.
1: Right.
0: You know, none of us are fortune tellers. So you've got to, you know, I certainly believe in, you know, if I wouldn't work in the financial markets as I do if I didn't have a strong belief in human innovation and prospects for future success for investors. And so I remain very generally constructive in my outlooks. But if we wanted to talk more specifically about risks and, you know, how you can sort of adjust your portfolio, or if you have concerns, you know, how does that meet your values?
1: Yeah.
0: Can always talk about, because that's what we do every day, is try to balance those viewpoints amongst our clients.
1: You said earlier that governance is how we balance the risks, and ESG includes governance as part of investment. And when I think of corporate governance, I think of the questions that have been raised between what the corporate executives get paid versus what their lowest workers get paid. You mentioned Amazon. There's other companies as well where the you know, corporate compensation seems to be through the roof compared to folks who are working for these companies. Is that taken into a consideration, or is that just part of what's baked into our these corporations today, Chris, as you see it?
0: Yeah, you know, it's an interesting question that has been on people's minds, I think, for a long time, executive compensation. There's been, of course, you know, steps taken by the SEC to provide greater transparency around that, you know, say on pay rules and producing sort of that median, you know, average worker to CEO comp. And so, you know, all that is kind of out there, and, you know, certainly shareholders have the ability to vote with their feet or their votes, or, you know, certainly investors. But in general, the trend has been, you know, sort of greater compensation. I mean, that's just been, whether we're talking about CEOs in this country or NBA basketball players. So, you know, it's now, you know, at the same time, I think it's important for people to understand that it's not just CEOs that have gotten wealthier. It's also all of us as investors. I mean, the wealth in this country, the wealth creation that continues, is significant. And in that respect, the U.S. even stands apart from the world with its level of technology and innovation. So, it's great. I mean, you're reading at the same time a lot of stories in the paper about 401k millionaires and the sort of wealth effect in this country, and albeit not equally shared or distributed, and that's been certainly an issue, I think, post-COVID with K-shaped economy that we find ourselves in. But
1: sure.
0: In general, there's been just unbelievable wealth creation happening here in the United States.
1: For investors, but the question was more about the workers, and the idea would then be to have the workers make enough money to be able to invest, which is the opportunity for retirement. And then for those who are just getting by or scraping by, wonder what they could possibly do or what avenues they have ahead to look forward to or find a means to be able to invest. But some of the investment strategies I've seen, Chris, have to do with finding a way no matter what to squirrel a little bit away every paycheck, because investment is ultimately how you're going to get ahead in this economy as opposed to sweat equity.
0: Yeah, no, I totally agree, and that's why I mentioned the 401k program mm-hmm. specifically, because I think that's such an important element to wealth creation. That's why, for anyone, you want to you want to participate where you can if your employer, and hopefully, the listeners today have access to 401k programs, and they can benefit from employee matches, but. Yeah, this has definitely been an issue we've looked at in the lab. Part of my PhD research was in the area of retirement security and looking at how pension funds are managed, state pension funds, as well as, private funds. And so, retirement security is extremely important. And, savings rates in this country have been, not where they should, no doubt.
1: Chris, let's put a pin in this and get back to it in just a couple of minutes, because it is an interesting discussion. And the question, because I do see the stories about the lack of investing in retirement, and I do hear from you the need for it. Chris Merker, our guest, he publishes the blog Sustainable Finance, Executive in Residence at the S Lab, Governance Plus Sustainability at Marquette University. We'll continue next on WPR News.
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4: 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On Wisconsin Today, get the latest from the village of Fox Crossing after last week's tornado. And many Wisconsin communities depend on volunteer fire departments for emergency response. 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
1: Hi. How can you avoid the retirement scare? 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Whether it's faith-based investing, impact investing, values-based investing, ESG investing, that stands for environment, social, and governance investing. 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Chris Merker is executive in residence and co-director at the S-Lab Governance Plus Sustainability at the Department of Finance in Marquette University. Also the director of Baird Private Asset Management, publishes the blog Sustainable Finance, and is co-author of the book The Trustee Governance Guide, The Five Imperatives of 21st Century Investing. Chris, do you see a retirement crisis on the horizon? Is this a red flag for folks who look at investments like you?
0: Yes. I mean, the retirement crisis is one of those things that has been foretold for decades. We've understood the long term risks. The fewer workers that are, contributing to our Social Security systems, and what will Social Security be around, and what year will the trust fund be depleted, and on and on. And we could sort of parlay that into the federal debt and our growing burdens with our entitlement systems. So yes, it is a problem. No doubt. But I think there's hope. And I think you are seeing, like I said, compared to other countries, the United States continues to really outperform in the sense that, we continue to grow our economy and we continue to create wealth in this nation. But that can't necessarily go on forever. And we also have to contribute. We have to pay into our systems, and we have to save money for ourselves. And so that these are all very important questions facing every single one of us. And I don't care what age you are. That's preparing for retirement, for education, whatever personal goals you have. These are things that I talk about every day with people because they're extremely important.
1: So no matter who you are, no matter what you make, you have to at least find a way into an investment if you are going to have a hope of retirement?
0: Yeah, 100%. One of the things that I've been involved with for a number of years here in Milwaukee is Secure Futures, which is a financial literacy nonprofit organization that provides financial literacy training to hundreds and hundreds of high schools throughout the region, and has been doing this, I think this is their 20th year. And so one of the things I teach is Money Path and helping people understand how to pursue education and finance their education, leverage that educational investment into future savings and, pursuing their personal goals of owning a home someday or, pursuing that graduate degree or, whatever it is, right, saving for retirement. These are all things I think at a very fundamental level we all need to have a better understanding and education about financial literacy. So I think that's a big step in all of this.
1: And from my perspective, part of this has to do with trusting the market and whether or not you trust the market. And I feel like you have to buy into the trust at some level in order to benefit from it. But do you have any suggestions as to how to build your own trust in this system?
0: Mm-hmm. Yeah, so part of the reason that I became interested in sustainability as a field really goes back to my experience as an MBA student in the late 90s, the world that we were kind of living through of that time. We had sort of financial crises happening around the globe, but at the same time we were seeing a technology boom here in the United States. And then suddenly, as we got into the early 2000s, we saw the aftermath. We saw accounting scandals happening with companies, and and then a few years later, we had the global financial crisis. And so, part of my question was, what's going on with our system?
1: Yeah,
0: it was kind of a lot over that decade. And, I will say, and this is where I think, you know, pursuing certainly as investors, as members of this country and our civilization more broadly, this is why governance is so important. And I do think, you know, we have seen some significant reforms happen in this country. We haven't had major accounting scandals in quite a long time. So some of the effects of Sarbanes-Oxley, I think, were positive.
1: Okay.
0: Now there were some negative effects of that. You know, it made fewer public companies. So, you know, and you certainly to broaden investment and ensure participation amongst the widest group of potential investors. You want public equities to be available to the general public. But, you know, I think our corporate governance systems have been strengthened. And I do think post-GFC, our banking system has generally been strengthened. But this was not easy, and it required a lot of action by our government to, you know, some changes in the regulatory structure to make those adjustments. So, but your point is very well made, and this is what I teach in my class at Marquette, which starts up in a few weeks. Trust is the cornerstone of investing, and certainly an important. Without it, we can't have a sustainable society. So, very, very important.
1: Chris, you mentioned post-GFC earlier. What's that?
0: Oh, I'm sorry, global financial crisis,
1: okay.
0: 2008.
1: Oh, I remember that, yeah. You've got an acronym for it, because everybody knows post-GFC. Yeah, that was a global financial crisis indeed. And did we come out better for that in terms of governance, in your opinion, Chris?
0: So I would say from the standpoint of our banking system, yes.
1: Okay.
0: I mean, we had a little... little taste of that back in 2022 when we went through the interest rate shock that year. That was after the inflation scare of the COVID period.
1: Yeah.
0: When the Fed raised rates faster than they had in history. And that effectively brought about the demise of two of the top 10 banks in the United States. It also drove a merger of a major Swiss bank. And at that point, that could have easily spiraled into another banking crisis, and because the Fed had its powers that it does post global financial crisis, and you know, a playbook and the experience, that crisis was effectively stemmed. So I'd say, you know, we did go through a recent stress test on that, and you know, that's a good thing. Now, you know, I think that there's some questions and this is what the new Fed is, of course, grappling with, and that what does the Fed in the future look like, and what is its role, and does it have to carry this enormous balance sheet and be as interventionist in the market, and, you know, sort of the questions around, you know, the sort of active Fed we've seen over the past decade plus. But in general, to answer your question about is it better, I would say yeah. I mean, we haven't had a major crisis since 2008, certainly of that scale.
1: Yeah, the GFC. I will not forget that now. Let's go to your questions for our guest, Chris Merker, from the S-Lab Governance Plus Sustainability in the Department of Finance at Marquette University, also with Barrett Private Asset Management. You can join our conversation at 1-800-642-1234, or you can send an email to talk@wpr.org. Let's go to Alan in Verona now. Hi, Alan.
9: Hi there. Hey, I had a question try to get some input on how, people that are investing either in stocks or mutual funds, are people, for fear, like you had just talked about the trust in the system, out of fear, are people looking to pull profits that are being made out to have more of a cash balance, maybe leaving initial investments in place, but taking some of those profits out as a cash, you know, mm-hmm. to paying taxes. And I'm just kind of curious, because it's, you know, with the rise in the stock market,
1: yep.
9: Everybody that has mutual funds, stocks, they're just going through the roof. What's the consensus on the downside of that? You know, when the things start coming down, is there more value in just having a cash fund?
1: Alan, it's a good question. Now, our guest can't give any specific financial advice, but markets are cyclical, right, Chris? But it doesn't feel mm-hmm. like that recently. It feels like market goes up, market goes up, and market goes up.
0: Yeah, I mean, like you said, I can't give you any specific advice, you know, other than, you know, follow your plan. You know, hopefully you're working with a financial advisor, and you know, they're helping you sort of meet your combine your values, objective, and tolerance for risk, and you know, understanding that you know, markets of course come and go, and you know, whether it's cash, bonds, equities, you know, you should always be thinking about, you know, not owning too much of one thing, not putting all your eggs in one basket. So hopefully you're diversifying, rebalancing, and doing all the things that are prudent in terms of, you know, managing your own plan.
1: Alan, I thank you for the call, but having cash on hand, is that a savvy investment or just a safe place? Or neither?
0: You asking me or
1: Chris? Go. What does cash look like in terms of investment strategy?
0: Yeah. So I'll tell you, cash today is a lot better than it was 10 years ago.
1: Okay.
0: You know, you can get you know, either through a high yielding money market or you know, through a bank. You know, you can be earning higher yield than you certainly were back then, 10 years ago, when we saw rock bottom interest rates. You know, the only thing to keep in mind with cash is that you've got to think about inflation.
1: Yep.
0: And you know, the inflation rate in this country right now has been running a little bit hotter this year, as we've been seeing some of the effects on you know, some Middle East action that's ongoing, and the effect on oil prices and other things of that nature. And so, you know, that's part of the question, is what does the inflation look like long term? That's something that the Fed's continuing to grapple with. And that's where, you know, it can affect the value of your money over time, which is why I think people tend to, you know, the successful investors tend to look at this long term. But, you know, you've got to balance your liquidity needs at the same time. And that's why, you know, that's a balancing act that all of us as investors have to follow. And you know, what are the right amounts of cash to have, and what are the right amounts of investments? And that's why it's important that you know, you seek professional advice where you can.
1: Alan, thank you for the call. Chris, a little bit more on some of the practical guidance for folks who are looking to incorporate things like ethical considerations into their investments, and the trust in the market, and the fact that we all want to have the opportunity to retire someday.
0: Yeah, so maybe I'll take that in kind of three parts.
1: Sure.
0: On the ethical side of investing, I would say there's never been a better time for investors to certainly find options in the market to express those values. You know, if we go back, dial back the clock a couple of years, I mean, there were so many, you know, quote-unquote ESG products that were being launched, and that's where, you know, some of the concern happened with, you know, what does this actually mean? And, you know, what is this greenwashing? Is it real?
1: Mm-hmm.
0: And so, you know, I think that time has passed. And so, you know, there are some very a large number of offerings in the market today that take, you know, either low-cost approaches with screening investments, or you know, hire an active manager who you know, has a developed team to help pick certain investments to support whatever goal. And it depends. I mean, every investor is different as far as what they're looking to do. So I think there's a lot out there, and so it's a matter of just figuring out what are your values are, what are your goals, and finding the right sort of combination for that. As far as the rest of it goes, you know, planning for retirement, saving, investing, you know, concern about sort of good markets and bad markets, which we'll always have. You know, I think the main thing for people investing today, you know, which has been sort of good advice as far back as I can remember, and that is just being disciplined, following a plan, being consistent, not making, you know, knee-jerk decisions. I look at, you know, sort of the last 5 years of our investing arena, and it's been quite tumultuous, you know, between, to say the least, between what's happening in the Middle East or here at home, and geopolitics and innovation. It's been an uncertain time, but at the same time, it's been rewarding. But rewarding to those who stick with a plan and stay disciplined. And so that's where I think everyone needs to really take a look at that and really stick with a long-term plan.
1: So that seems to make a case against day traders or people who would enter into an app to buy a stock for a day and then look for a quick sell. From, you know, from the position of the Governance Plus Sustainability S Lab at Marquette University, is it really sustainable to be a day trader? Is that something? And it also seems to argue against what you were just talking about with finding a plan and sticking to it. Or could that be a plan?
0: Yeah, this has been the era of the meme stock, something we never heard about.
1: Could you explain
0: ago.
1: The meme stock? Because I'm not even sure I understand it. Other than what is it, GameStop? Or was that the?
0: Yeah, I mean, it's been a number of stocks where suddenly they get talked about in social media, and there's a following around that, and when you kind of peel back the onion and look at the company in question, you know, whether it's the one you mentioned or any number of other ones that kind of come and go, you sort of look at it on the basis of the fundamentals and you scratch your head and go, I'm not sure I understand why this company is now worth four times what it was a month ago. I think that some people have fun with investing, as long as they understand that, you know, there's a role for long-term investing, there's a role for going to the casino, that's an important distinction to make.
1: So the day trading you'd see more as a slot machine as opposed to a sound financial investment strategy.
0: Yes, I think I can say that safely.
1: That makes some sense to me. But I guess I'm always apprehensive because once I've earned it, I want to hold on to it. But holding on to it's not going to benefit you in the long run. The benefit is finding a place to put it that mirrors or that you can support and doesn't seem to violate your values. And then you'll be able to find a return on that investment somewhere down the road. I feel like that makes a lot of sense, but what's the disconnect as far as you see, Chris, when it comes to folks being reluctant to invest in retirement and investment strategies?
0: I think we do tend to have a long-term investing community, whether, you know, we read about it in the headlines or hear about it on the radio. 401ks, for example, are a significant form of savings here in the United States.
1: Yes.
0: And I can't tell you the percentages, but it's in the trillions of dollars. Can you day trade your 401k? Sure. Do people do it? I'm sure they do. But in general, I'd say most people are too busy raising mm-hmm. their families or working or doing whatever they have to in their daily life to be day trading their long-term retirement savings accounts. So I'd say for the most part, the average household is not day trading.
1: Right.
0: But that's not fun to read about. So you're not going to read about a boring, I did nothing on my account today. So that's, I think that's what's actually happening, and I think it is creating generally long-term, consistent results for people as they look to the future. And we've got a big wave of baby boomers that are passing through right now that are they've been retiring for several years now. They've done quite well in the markets over the past 40 years, and the next could be said true of this next generation. So, but it's a matter of having that culture, doing it early. I advise young people as soon as you can start investing, because as Einstein said, compound returns is the strongest force in the universe. And time is your ally. Time is an asset, and so these are the things that you really want to focus your energy and time on, because they will bear fruit eventually. So,
1: Chris, you want to talk a little bit about how shareholder engagement is changing, what we're seeing in terms of, you mentioned 401k, I feel like that doesn't give the person any sort of you know, that doesn't give the individual investor the sort of shareholder engagement. It gives the fund the engagement there. But what does that mean in terms of investments?
0: Yeah, so that's an interesting area. And if you talk to a corporate governance scholar, a lot of the answer, especially from what I understand in some of the corporate governance in the law schools for the last couple of decades, you know, the answer was always proxy access, access to the ballot, which is a very esoteric and maybe to some sort of confusing, like, oh, we vote in political elections. Does that mean we vote also on stocks? Yes, there's a whole voting thing that happens with corporate stocks. In recent years, there's been a lot of talk around it, proxy activism. That certainly has fallen off in the last couple of years with kind of the political backlash we talked about earlier in this conversation. So, I would almost dare to say that the time of the proxy voting activity or stewardship activism, however you want to name it, I won't say it's completely disappeared, but it has definitely fallen off. You're not seeing the proposals that you were a couple of years ago. You're not seeing the votes, and frankly, about a third of them are anti-ESG, quote unquote.
1: Huh.
0: So you're actually seeing a lot of anti-ESG proposals that have come up. So, the proxy remains kind of a battleground amongst certain types of investors. I don't think it really necessarily affects what most of us in our daily lives are doing or living through. Generally, the effects on corporate policy or action, I think is at this point kind of speculative at best. I don't think it is really changing what we're seeing in more of the trends around corporate sustainability and what companies are doing as part of, managing their bottom line. That's kind of a long-winded answer to say, yes, it's there. We were hearing a lot more about it a couple of years ago,
1: right.
0: And now we're hearing a lot less about it.
1: Got about a minute and a half here, Chris, but just to sort of summarize the hour, which I really very much appreciate, I've enjoyed and understood, do investors need to sacrifice financial returns to find some alignment with their portfolios and their values?
0: Well, I think the honest answer is there's always going to be trade-offs.
1: Okay.
0: Every investment has some consideration or effect, positive or negative, on our world, on the economy. I would say that it's a balancing act. Whether we're talking about individuals, or we're talking about companies, or we're talking about boards of institutional investors, and so that's the balance that we as sort of fiduciaries, stewards. Agents within the sort of milieu of investing have to balance, but I do think that that's where the progress in our world will continue. Whether it's taking on sustainability challenges, developing strategies around resilience, making our world greener,
1: yeah.
0: Richer. Kind of what we want for this generation and the next. I think that's going to continue to be a tense point. But, as I mentioned earlier, I feel optimistic.
1: Chris, thanks so much for joining us this hour. Really appreciate it, and I look forward to catching up with you again.
0: Thank you. Really appreciate spending time with you today, Lee.
1: Chris Merker is Executive in Residence and Co-Director of the S-Lab, Governance Plus Sustainability in the Department of Finance at Marquette University. He's Director of Baird Private Asset Management. He publishes the blog Sustainable Finance and is the co-author of the book The Trustee Governance Guide, The Five Imperatives of 21st Century Investing. Also want to remind you that next Monday, this show will be live from the Grand Champion Hall at the Wisconsin State Fair in West Allis. Hope to see you there. You can get details online at WPR.org/presents. All you need is a ticket for the state fair in order to enter. We'll be live from 11 to 1, and I hope to see you there. We'll be celebrating our agriculture, highlighting the competitions, talking to special guests, and hopefully you as well. I'm Lee Rayburn, and you are listening to WPR News.
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3: News in Appleton and Menasha after the EF3 tornado touched down last Monday. As WPR News reports, it's the fourth severe-level tornado to hit Wisconsin so far this year, a number we haven't seen since 1984. As of last evening, there were still some areas of Menasha without power. This hour on the Lee Rayburn Show, we prepare for the worst with the authors of the Emergency Playbook. Chris Begley and Amy Edelman are not advocating for building bunkers and stockpiling ammunition. Look no further than Menasha to see that surviving catastrophes requires optimism and community. Historically, these are two of the keys to persevering through disasters. Preparation's another big one, but doing it right doesn't mean doom and gloom. Preparing's all about hope, and so is the emergency playbook. So what questions do you have for our survival experts? Call 1-800-642-1234 or email talk at WPR.org. Real survival skills after the news.
4: Live from NPR News in Washington, I'm Linda Kenyon. A Senate committee has advanced the nomination of Acting Attorney General Todd Blanche to be confirmed to the role. NPR's Claudia Grisales reports the 12-10 vote along party lines comes as two key Republicans lifted their objections.
5: Republican Senators Tom Tillis of North Carolina and John Cornyn of Texas voted to advance Blanche's nomination after the acting attorney general rescinded a $1.8 billion fund dubbed the Anti-Weaponization Fund. Ahead of the vote, Tillis said he was satisfied with Blanche's rescindment that was put in writing.
6: I called the payout pot for punks. It made no sense to me, and I thought it was an insult to the police officers and the people that defended us on January the 6th. It's done.
5: Tillis and Cornyn, both in their final terms, held up the nomination until Blanche addressed their concerns of the fund and other provisions tied to a government settlement deal for President Trump. Blanche's nomination now heads to the full Senate floor. Claudia DeSales, NPR News.
4: In Spokane, Washington, three out-of-control wildfires are threatening thousands of homes. NPR's Kirk Siegler says fighting the fire is complicated in this city, built out into pine forests.
7: Urban wildfires like we've seen lately, like these, like Los Angeles, like in California, you really just can't stop them. Once they're going from house to house, you know, the structures create the fuel for rapid spread alongside all the trees and the brush. Now, one lucky thing I would say quickly is that the elite federal firefighting crews, some of them, including the incident commander, only had to travel from Oregon, where more than 1 million acres has burned so far, and they arrived in just a few hours.
4: The extremely dry conditions and high temperatures combined with a warm winter have made fire conditions especially treacherous. The Saudi oil company Aramco is announcing a major boost in earnings despite escalations in the Middle East and the war with Iran. NPR's Hadil Al-Shalji reports.
8: Saudi Arabia's oil company Aramco said it earned a profit of $33.4 billion in adjusted net income in April through June. That's up from $25.2 billion in the same quarter last year. It's one of Aramco's largest quarterly profits in almost 4 years. Many oil companies have benefited from the war with Iran as it has driven energy prices up. Aramco had to find alternative ways to route its oil shipments as the war affected the Strait of Hormuz. It used pipelines on the Red Sea and exported millions of barrels of oil a day. But now the Red Sea route is at risk as Yemen's Iran-backed Houthis declared a blockade on Saudi ships. Hadil Al-Shalchi, NPR News, Istanbul.
4: Both the Dow Jones and the S&P have hit record highs as stocks rallied after Treasury Secretary Scott Bessent said there could be a deal regarding the Strait of Hormuz by later in the day or tomorrow. The Dow is up more than 1,000 points. 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
9: This is Wisconsin Public Radio News at 12:04. I'm Courtney Everett. FBI Director Kash Patel was in Eau Claire yesterday with Republican Congressman Derek Van Orden. Patel is the 10th member of the Trump administration to visit the nationally watched 3rd Congressional District during Van Orden's re-election campaign. The fireside chat with members of local law enforcement discussed how agencies can partner with the federal government to combat fraud and federal assistance programs. Democratic Governor Tony Evers has refused to turn over data on Wisconsinites who receive federal food assistance. Van Orden claimed Evers is resisting because of politics. In response, a spokesperson for Evers said the governor's administration has been working to combat fraud, waste, and abuse for longer than Van Orden has been, quote, embarrassing Wisconsin in Congress. Michigan and Minnesota are among 7 states facing targeted cyber attacks against water systems. So far, no major water utilities in Wisconsin have been affected, according to the State Department of Natural Resources. Federal agencies are warning that Iranian hackers are issuing the cyber attacks. The DNR is working with the Wisconsin Statewide Intelligence Center on the potential threat. The future of an old paper mill site in Wisconsin Rapids is now at the center of a debate about data centers. After the century-old mill was torn down last year, a proposal came forward to build a data center there. The Wisconsin Rapids Planning Commission plans to talk about land use and data centers at their meeting next week. In weather, spotty showers and muggy in the northwestern portions, highs will reach in the upper 70s to mid-80s. This is WPR.
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12: From the WGTD Arts and Other Events calendar, the Kenosha Public Library is seeking docent volunteers to help guide tours during the citywide Keys to Kenosha event coming up Saturday, November 7th. If you're interested, there's a form to fill out at the Kenosha Public Library website.
13: You know, when you see it on TVs and movies, disasters mean every person for themselves. It means stocking up on guns and ammo. It means batting down the hatches and just surviving. 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That's this hour on The Lee Rayburn Show. What questions do you have about surviving a disaster? And we've had a few here this year already in Wisconsin. Or if you have a story about what it took to make it through a disaster, you are welcome to join our conversation at 1-800-642-1234. That's 800-642-1234. Our guests are the authors of the Emergency Playbook, A Bunker-Free Guide to Disaster Preparation. And I think I'm just going to let you guys sort of introduce yourselves here, because you bring such different points of view to the table that I really appreciate the both perspectives. Chris Begley, I'll start with you. Welcome to you. Tell us a little bit about yourself and how you came to write the Emergency Playbook.
14: Well, hi, Lee, and thanks for having us on here. Well, I'm an archaeologist, and I've also been a wilderness survival instructor, and I wrote a book a few years ago called The Next Apocalypse about how things fall apart and why we think about them the way we do and how we get it wrong. And Amy contacted me about writing this book, a practical guide that would bring some of those ideas and ideas she had to life in a way that was accessible and really useful.
13: Amy Edelman, you are the other author of the Emergency Playbook. Where are you coming from?
15: Well, I live right outside of New York City. I've spent most of my working career in public relations and marketing for consumer companies, fashion-related companies. And I read a New York Magazine cover story back in 2019. David Wallace Wells wrote about hothouse Earth and what was going to happen in the future. And I got a little concerned. And having been most of

0: other people like me, people who are living in the suburbs, women more than men, maybe, because we tend to be organized and take care of the house and kids. So sure. That's how I came to that perspective of the book. And I happened to read Chris's book and reached out to fangirl a little because it was a really good book and mentioned that I had this idea. And he got on board, and that's how we got to here.
1: So you have a wilderness survival instructor in our guest, Chris Begley. You have a New York City adjacent mom and Amy Edelman, and together they have come together to bring us the emergency playbook, A Bunker-Free Guide to Disaster Preparation. And Chris, you mentioned what we get wrong when it comes to disaster planning. Could you give us some ideas of some of the myths that you dispel in the emergency playbook?
2: Yeah, one of the things that got me started in all of this was watching sort of apocalyptic movies. Yep. And it's always, a small group of survivors. And of course, we know the sort of doomsday prepper bunker mentality that we are often presented. And it really just flew in the face of everything I knew as an archaeologist. As an archaeologist, of course, we're always studying societies that have collapsed or transformed, because they all do eventually. And we see that there are so many ways in which it is really the community and not individuals that support us in those times of crisis and getting through it. And that was really one of the big things I think we get wrong, that we can get through it by ourselves, or that we ought to focus on protecting our little stash of stuff from the rest of the community. That's just the opposite of how it works.
1: So the opposite means that we combine resources, that we come together, that there is a need to know your neighbor, Amy, but there is also a feeling that that's something we don't normally do anymore in this age of online and internet. We're more likely to know somebody on a social media site than we are to the house next door or across the street.
0: Absolutely. Absolutely. And that is a problem. I happen to live in a neighborhood where there's a lot of kids, so there's a lot of block parties.
1: Sure.
0: And we moved into a neighborhood kind of in between houses where the kids all grew up together. So the neighbors do know each other. But I absolutely agree, especially with social media. And I think people need to understand that your Instagram fans and your Facebook friends are not, in most cases, going to be there to help you when you need actual help. I do think that people need to make an effort, especially these days, to get to know the people around them. Even if you're in a rural community, you need to know your neighbor. There's the possibility that you can help them, that they can help you, whether it's skills that they have that you don't, or supplies that they have that you don't. This is very much kind of a mutual aid situation. And again, the stakes are pretty high, even when the stakes aren't high, even if it's just a power outage for a few days. I know you guys have had some like crazy weather there.
1: Sure.
0: In Wisconsin, but just being able to reach out and say, hey, you have water, we have food, just combining resources and skills will help, make the situation easier by far.
1: And Chris, when we're talking about just not having electricity for a few days, that means a lot more than your freezer thawing out in the heat of the summer and the cold of the winter. It can be the difference between life and death. So if your electricity is out for a few days in Wisconsin, be it summer or winter, what steps should you take?
2: Well, these are steps you have to take beforehand, of course.
1: Huh.
2: And one of the things is, imagine it's winter there in Wisconsin, and I lived in Wisconsin for a couple of winters, so I appreciate the winters there. This could involve a variety of things. It depends on where you live. Do you live in an apartment? Do you live in a big old Victorian house? You might want to close off part of the house. You need to have ways to keep warm, and that's going to start with clothing and things like blankets and sleeping bags and all of that. You might have

0: alternative ways to heat your house. You might have alternative ways to create electricity to do all of that. You know, and one thing to that we need to realize, and I suppose most people do after this happens once, is even if you have, say, heat from natural gas, usually you're going to be dependent on electricity for the thermostat, for the blowers, and all of these other things. So almost everyone's going to be affected by this. But in those cases, you know, it's really figure out what you can do to protect yourself from those elements. And of course, it goes even beyond that. If it was an extended power outage, say that there was something that really disrupted infrastructure like a flood, and you might have a week or 2 weeks or 3 weeks, you know, that can even affect the water supply because, you know, your water pressure is generated from electric pumps that pump it up into a water tower. If you live in a tall building, the building itself will pump it up, you know, to the rooftop to create that pressure. So you could be without water. And so it opens up a whole other set of issues.
1: And you begin to understand the importance of knowing your neighbors and having the opportunity to pool resources and protect each other. In the hot weather, I'm reminded that it's important to go and check on your neighbors to make sure they are okay or to have neighbors checking on you. But as you mentioned, you break down this book into three parts: planning, essentials, and then scenarios. And Chris, preparation is step one, of course. But there is this apprehension to prepare, I feel like, and you mentioned this in the book. And Amy, I'll ask you about this idea of normalcy bias and why it's all ingrained in us somehow.
2: It's basically from the beginning of humanity when we knew that if there was something in front of us that presented a danger, that we better get out of there. It was a protective kind of thing. So normalcy bias is just basically thinking that tomorrow is just going to be the same as today, with few major changes. And there are other biases kind of wrapped up in there as well, but the way I look at preparedness really is that, you know, it's kind of part of growing up, you know. you learn, it is though, you know, you prepare for a new school semester, you prepare for a test, you know, you prepare to get married, you prepare to have kids, you prepare to go out in the job market. And then if there's an instance where you're not prepared, I kind of feel like the way that makes you feel, you learn from that. Most people learn from that. So the whole idea of being prepared and being a prepper, to me, it's not really related so much. I mean, because it is something that, you know, we've been dealing with, most of us, since we were kids. You know, you learn to be prepared. If it's going to be cold, then you bring a sweater. If it's going to be hot, you know, and so on.
1: But that's where the normalcy bias comes in. We plan for these, we prepare for these things because they're normal parts of life. But tornadoes and disasters and floods, financial crises, those are things that we are not less likely to prepare for, I feel, Amy, because that's not a normal part of our life, and we just expect normal to continue to roll along, even though even in our backyard in Wisconsin here last week, normal suddenly stopped.
2: Yeah, I mean, I think that's really the case throughout the most of the world, you know, at this point. And I think, unfortunately, it's going to continue this way, if not to get worse. So it is a shame if this has to become the new normal in order for people to prepare. But I do think that that's how it's going to be. So, you know, it's good timing for the book, I will say that.
1: Right. I will say from my perspective in training or working in journalism that one of the things you have to do is identify your biases, acknowledge your biases, and then know where your biases are so that you can work around them or over them or through them so that they don't interfere with your work. So here is a bias that all of us have that would interfere potentially with the opportunity of getting through the worst parts of the unexpected. So when it comes to planning then, Chris, I get this idea of, in fact, I've got the list, a list in front of me, and knowing neighbors is on that list. But so is exercise, and I found that interesting, that exercising would be a good way of preparing in a way. And so is basic first aid, and so is basic foraging and food.
0: Yeah. You know, one of the, if we think about preparedness, you know, I would typically break it down into knowledge that you would acquire, into some skills you would acquire. And then finally, and this is actually probably further down the list, the gear, the tools, the stuff. And, you know, part of the place to start is with that knowledge. And that's going to include, of course, knowing your neighbors. Who are they? What can they do? What might they need? How will you work together if that has to happen? You know, exercise is one that is, you know, it's just easier to move if you've been moving. And as you know, when things are disrupted, one of the things that you often have to do is move around a lot more than you normally would. You know, maybe you have to walk somewhere. Maybe you're just constantly adjusting in ways that you're not. And so that's just one thing that can, you know, make it easier for you. Well, as you get older in general, probably is a good idea, but certainly when you encounter something like that.
1: That's Chris Beck. Amy, go ahead.
2: I'm sorry. I kind of want to bring it back to like have fun. Like, when did learning something new, you know, become like something that you don't want to do? You know, I mean, if you look at our parents, our grandparents, our great grandparents, they had so many skills that we no longer have. And, you know, granted, a lot of people are really busy these days, you know, whether it's work or worrying about work, but the time that you spent scrolling or, you know, looking at social media, learn a new skill. I mean, you know, I just like signed up for a Red Cross class in like CPR because, hey, it's interesting. It's fun. You know, we're like gardening now. Same thing, you know, why not? It's fun to do. So I think the way that you look at this, again, through the lens, if you will, of optimism or doing something that makes you feel good, which working out does, it's good for, you know, all of those good things that dopamine, is it?
1: Yeah. I don't remember. Release the good chemicals, make you feel good.
2: Exactly. Uh-huh. Exactly. So, you know, again, I think if people come at it as something that's scary or something that you have to do, that's not the way in. You know, I really think it should be more about doing things that make you feel empowered. Certainly being prepared for any situation is a very empowering thing.
0: Yeah. So, and I'll say that even with my wilderness survival classes, which are teaching you things that you're probably only going to use in a bad situation, people do it for fun.
1: Yeah.
0: People do it because it's fun to learn those skills and to think you have some connection with, I don't know, things people might have known how to do in the past.
1: That's Chris Begley along with Amy Edelman. They are the authors of The Emergency Playbook, A Bunker-Free Guide to Disaster Preparation. There's one other part of preparing that I think deserves mention, and that is, and it seems to fly in the face of the movies that we see of disasters and people persevering through them, and that is the importance of staying calm and keeping, you know, keeping your mind level and finding a way through this that does not have you screaming, shouting, or acting out. Chris, what's the importance of keeping calm?
0: Well, it affects everything that you do. I mean, think about when you're upset or you're in a state where you're now not thinking clearly. You know, that's ultimately what it is when you keep calm. I mean, the importance of not panicking in an emergency situation is well known. In something like, you know, scuba diving, one of the first things you learn in an emergency is to stay calm, analyze the problem. And in fact, there's sayings like, smooth is slow, slow is fast. You know, in other words, in these different things, you keep things calm and ultimately you'll be able to do things better.
1: How do you prepare for that, though?
0: Well, one of the things is that you prepare. And this, you know, just preparation is something that can make you feel more confident. You've done it. You've thought about it. These are not all new situations. You have a plan. A few years ago, you know, many of us, I think, in the eastern U.S. were affected by a complete cell phone outage. I think something had happened in Nashville. And, you know, that day you realize, well, not only is that how I communicate with everybody, but when you're out of the house and you're not on your Wi-Fi at home, you're probably using internet to message people and, you know, use your GPS and everything else. And so suddenly you have this situation that's really different and can be disconcerting. If you've planned for that, if you've talked to your kids, your family, whoever it is you're communicating with, and you have some plan on what do we do if this happens, that just alleviates the stress. And that's part of that staying calm.
1: So staying calm means having a plan for a disaster. And Amy, as you mentioned, having a plan should be able to be fun. As you write in the book, less Mad Max and more Power of Positive Prepping.
2: Yes. Yes. Again, you can equate being prepared for something and potentially practicing what you've learned, putting it into practice. And again, that also could be something fun, dress rehearsal, so to speak. The more prepared you are, the less stressed out you're going to be. There obviously are extensions of that. Personally, I discovered meditation, I don't know, maybe 9 or 10 years ago, and I do that twice a day. And I find that that really helps me. You know, the thing is too, is even without an emergency, you know, people are very stressed these days, you know, anxiety levels are like through the roof. I mean, you know, so no surprise there. So it kind of behooves us because stress is not good physically. I mean, it really, you know, creates illness. And if you're stressed in your head, it's going to show up in your body and your, you know, illness and that kind of thing. So I think, again, even if everything was sunshine and lollipops, there is still a reason to work on your mental health. Most people are stressed. And, you know, to find a way, whether that's being prepared or meditation or, I think it's just a positive attribute to have, you know, even on a regular Tuesday.
1: So in these turbulent times, we're all getting some practice in staying calm, as long as we're staying calm through these turbulent times. Chris, you part of the book says, and I took this to heart, that there is a desire to be constructive after disaster, and this desire is universal. Why is this just part of our makeup, and where does it come from?
0: Well, I'm not sure if this is an evolutionary thing where after a disaster it behooves the group to get together and get through it, or if it's something else, but it certainly seems to be something that happens at least for the first few days. I mean, you know, people have a remarkable ability to get over their newfound cooperation, but, you know, certainly for a while this lasts. And like all of this, like staying calm or even how you react to a disaster, thinking about it beforehand changes how you react. If you know that you need to stay calm, that's put you in a better position than if you've never thought about staying calm. If you know that you need to cooperate with the community, that puts you in a different situation.
1: This also is an opportunity to build community too, isn't it? Even without disaster, the preparing for it helps build it.
0: Yeah, that's right. I mean, partly, you know, having to get out and meet your neighbors, you know, that's maybe that gives something away about me, but you know, I mean, I've lived in the same place for a long time and I know my neighbors to some degree, but like a lot of people, mostly I'm not here, or if I am here at my house, I'm doing something. And as an archaeologist, I'm often gone for a long time. You know, I have a community of people, of academics or archaeologists or enthusiasts of some group that tend to occupy your time. And so your neighbors are just people you sort of talk to while you're out there. And you may not know that much about them. So yeah, it is taking that necessary first step of getting to know the neighbors certainly will help build community. I mean, hopefully, I guess it depends on your neighbors, but mostly, I suspect mostly it will.
1: Because the desire to be constructive immediately following a disaster is universal. Our lack of ability to prepare may be due to a normalcy bias where we just expect things to stay the same. But don't let that bias get in the way of the opportunity to build community through preparation and the opportunity to stay calm through any sort of disaster because you have a plan to get through it. All strategies from our guests, Chris Begley and Amy Edelman, and their new book, The Emergency Playbook, A Bunker-Free Guide to Disaster Preparation. We invite you to the conversation. I've sort of monopolized it myself. We'll get to you when we continue. You can join us at 1-800-642-1234. 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I'm Lee Rayburn, and you are listening to WPR News.
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1: What's it take to make it through a disaster? To make sure your family stays safe through a disaster? And what can we do to better prepare, be ready in the event that it may come? And considering the tornadoes that struck in the Fox Cities last Monday, considering the drought that is ongoing in the northern part of Wisconsin, and the fact that there is this fear of uncertainty and instability, that anything could happen at any moment, and that should at least alleviate some of the normalcy bias that may keep you from preparing appropriately. Our guests are the authors of The Emergency Playbook, a bunker-free guide to disaster preparation, Chris Begley and Amy Edelman joining us this hour, and answering your questions, or if you have a short story to share about how you made it through a disaster, please do. 1-800-642-1234. That's 800-642-1234. Or email talk@WPR.org. Let's go to Ann in Marshfield next. Hi, Ann.
11: Hello, Lee and Chris and Amy. Excuse me, I have to clear my throat. I am a licensed radio amateur, and the radio amateur community practices for emergencies. What I was wondering was, do you talk in the book about replacement communication to cell phones, et cetera?
1: Before we get there, Ann, how does the ham community prepare?
11: We have equipment.
1: Yeah.
11: That supposedly we won't need to depend on electricity, although you have to be prepared, of course.
1: Right.
11: You have to have your batteries charged, and you have to have good small AA batteries available. And then we do have what we call go kits. It's like a toolbox. You open it up, and it's got a solar panel in there.
1: Sure.
11: And then it's got a antenna attached to a weight, and we throw the weight up in a tree, and then we get an antenna up in the tree. So we practice all this stuff.
1: Whoa. Ann, and I wanted to ask you first, because I know the answer from our guests is absolutely. They do detail alternative communication and its value in a disaster. Chris, why don't you explain a little bit about it?
0: Yeah, we talk about, you know, some of the different common different types, from walkie-talkies to CB radios to GMRS and ham radios. And, you know, the sort of realistic ways in which those will work and what it requires. You know, and communication ultimately becomes one of the big issues, not only you communicating with your people, but getting communication, you know, getting the information that you need and all of that. And so that's a very big concern.
1: Amy, the other part of this communication is when you're dealing with an emergency or a disaster is getting news. So if you're disconnected, where do you go for the information that you can trust and act upon?
2: Well, that's a very good question. And, you know, as you know, it's getting harder and harder to find resources that have information that you can depend on. But, you know, we use battery powered radios we have. And, you know, again, it's every day it changes in terms of where you can get information that you can trust. But that is one of the most important concerns, is where you go to get information you can trust.
1: And thank you so much for the call. And Chris, go ahead.
0: I was just going to say, continuing on what Amy was saying, that, you know, one of the things that becomes really important is certainly in the initial response to oil and leading up to some sort of crisis is, you know, getting that information. And one way is to sign up for these alerts that come from governmental sources, and those often come on your cell phone. So if you're in a situation where you've not had power for days, you know, that may or may not be an option. Increasingly, we're seeing that these things are less reliable or defunded. I mean, think about NOAA, think about FEMA. And so there are, you know, a variety of state level, local level sources that can help you get the information. I mean, think about, you know, tornado watches and warnings and all of that. Most of us get those through, you know, local media.
1: Yeah. The subtitle of the book is A Bunker-Free Guide to Disaster Preparation. Chris, why isn't a bunker an appropriate way to prepare for a disaster? Why wouldn't I stock up on guns and ammo and just hunker down?
0: Well, I mean, let's take that to sort of its logical conclusion. First of all, if it's a flood or tornado, that's not going to help you. What are you going to do? You know, be there with your, you know, thank God you had ammo for that tornado. But, you know, so those are really only appropriate for some sort of end of the world scenario, right? Apocalyptic scenario. And then even think about that. You know, how much are you going to stock up? And ultimately, it's about rebuilding these systems that we depend on. You can't stock up for the rest of your life, or maybe you can, you know, if you're an old person, but not your children, not the rest of the people. You have to rebuild that agricultural system. You have to rebuild the education system, transportation system, all of these things that may have, you know, fallen apart for one reason or another. And so one of the reasons that that's not a proper response is that it's just a short-term response at best, if it's ever particularly useful. Mm. You know, secondly, I would say that, you know, there's this fantasy of what I would call a landscape of violence, that, you know, somehow in this emergency we're going to be freed to do what we want, and that will include use all these guns that we've accumulated and all of these skills. And, you know, that is also unappealing, you know, when you think about it. That's of course not sustainable.
1: The fantasy of violence. But that is what's all, you know, quite often, more often than not, depicted in entertainment. But I imagine that's because if you were to depict an actual survival scenario that would be effective, that would be knowing your neighbors, preparing ahead, that it wouldn't have quite the appeal on the big screen or on a streaming service.
0: Yeah, I mean, yeah, if you have zombies, perhaps, but, you know, as far as we can tell,
1: yeah,
0: unlikely to be one of the things you're going to face.
1: I was going to say, of all the worst-case scenarios that are detailed in the emergency playbook, zombies was not in there, I noticed.
0: No.
2: And I will say, too, that another reason why, you know, being prepared might not be as attractive to a female audience is because the whole violence thing is a very typical male-driven thing. You know, it's how big are your muscles? How big is your gun? You know, how big is your bunker? Size does not matter in a situation like this, really. It's really more about, again, knowing your neighbor, being organized, having what you need, staying calm. These are not generally thought of to be strong male attributes. So this is...
0: Yeah, comment on that too. This, you know, part of the reason why this is the bunker free, or we wanted to put that on the cover, was because a lot of these skills have sort of been co-opted in this misogynistic, patriarchal way where suddenly, you know, being prepared or having these skills is a manly thing. I mean, I'll tell you that I've worked around the world in some remote areas, and who's out there chopping the wood? It's women more than men. Who's doing all of these things? Think about your own childhood. Who was prepared? Who did you go to when you needed the Band-Aid, the, you know, the candy in church or whatever it was, you know? It wasn't, you know, looking around for the most masculine person. That's just not the, you know, so this is part of the issue. We have this, and it's part of the fantasy that's particular to, you know, maybe this part of the world, where we see these skills as somehow masculine and manly, and there's no reason to think about it that way.
1: It's just yet another misconception or another fantasy, but it doesn't seem to have any basis in reality. Our guests, Chris Begley, Amy Edelman, authors of The Emergency Playbook, A Bunker-Free Guide to Disaster Preparation. Back to your questions and stories next at 1-800-642-1234 or talk at WPR.org. We'll go to Mike in Madison now. Hi, Mike.
12: Hi, guys. So I'm a partial prepper, and as a former Eagle Scout and someone who's lived a lot of their life in the woods, There's a lot of stuff out there, but looking back to the one thing that will actually work in no matter just about any situation you're in is look directly at the Amish and how the Amish have survived and what they're doing, candles and lamp oil, canning, salting your food. To be honest, something like salt, a preservative to preserve your food, will be worth more than bullets in the long run. But for all the preppers out there, you really want something, go buy books on how the Amish get by, and that'll be the best thing you can have in your bunker or on your shelf at home, just in general preparedness.
1: Mike, thank you so much for the call. And Chris, will salt be worth more than bullets in the aftermath of a disaster?
0: I think about anything will be worth more than bullets. But, but yeah, think about a case where you are without the infrastructure that we're used to. You have people like the Amish that live without it voluntarily, and so of course they have ways to deal with that. I've lived in places where there was no water or electricity, and the folks in those places had never had that. And, you know, it was very comfortable, and, you know, what you did was modeled around that. On the other hand, I've lived in cities where we had 12-hour power cuts every day, and it was incredibly uncomfortable because things weren't built to work that way. And so, yeah, looking at people that live in a way that's going to mirror the situation in which you're going to be potentially going to be there is one way to do it. And of course, in this book, we talk about disasters at a lot of different levels. You know, after a tornado, you know, you're probably not going to adopt, you know, lifeways like the Amish, but in other situations, certainly some of those skills are going to be super useful.
1: Mike, thank you so much for the call. Dennis emailed to say, in emergencies, we need our energy reserves for mental focus so that our decisions maximize our effectiveness and the efficiency of our efforts. Not being prepared and worrying waste energy and time when we can least afford it. It's something you mentioned in the book that stuck with me, and that you should expect to be uncomfortable and aggravated by everybody after a disaster, and you need to plan for that as well, Amy.
2: Yeah, you do. I mean, and it's funny because we have neighbors behind us who play music very loudly, very late at night. And it's funny because I thought about that particular part in the book. So yes, that is a challenge for sure. I don't know what else to say with regards to that, but yes.
1: You've had some preparation now for being uncomfortable and aggravated.
2: Yes.
1: And you would take that into account, and you don't want to waste that energy, which is one of the reasons you want to stay calm. But Amy, you talked about it, you know, you're coming from this from a suburban New York City point of view. You're coming from this perspective from a mother's point of view. So I want to know from you what a go bag looks like for a family. So you'd have a bag ready to prepare to evacuate in the event of an emergency. What do you have in it?
2: Well, yes, and we have several bags because it should be one for anybody who's able to carry it. So, you know, even if it's a 5-year-old child, they can, and kids like to be included. You know, again, like parents think about this, it's like, oh no, it will totally wreck them. No, kids know what's going on. They want to be included. And again, if you frame it as something that's scary, then yes, they'll be scared. If you frame it as something that's a challenge or an adventure, you might be surprised that they rise to the occasion. So we pack the go bags in order of the rule of three, which is in the book, which is the things that you're going to need in order of their importance, depending on what the emergency is. So the first thing is that you need to be able to survive in a harsh environment. So that would be, clothing, so that kind of thing. The next would be water. So water is very heavy and kind of hard to carry. So you should have something in addition to carrying, a reasonable supply of water that can clean water. You know, if you run out, that there's, so you can clean the water that you encounter. After that is food. So again, you should carry, whether it's cereal bars or something that you can, is kind of like ready-made beef jerky, that kind of thing. Flashlights, very important. Phone chargers, very, very important. Going back to what you asked before in terms of being able to access news so you can find out what's going on. You should have waterproof bags to put things in just in case you encounter it, whether it's raining. You should have something, a tarp, which is, can be very lightweight should you have to camp out overnight somewhere. A lighter, matches, something to be able to spark a fire. And then the important thing, which I should kind of back up, is you should not pack a go bag that you can't then pick up and actually carry, which is then goes back to what we were talking earlier about being physically fit, you know? So yes.
1: Your go bag actually has to go.
2: Yes, Chris, exactly.
0: Right. Yeah, there. You know, in addition to all of those things that Amy mentioned, one of the things that for a lot of disaster will be important are important papers that you're going to need to recover from this. And this could be deeds to your house or your cars or insurance papers or birth certificates or marriage certificates or adoption certificates or whatever it is that you may need. Hard copies of most of that would probably be best, but at the very least, something like a flash drive that has digital versions of those or both, and maybe even have them on the cloud somewhere. And one way to do that, of course, is just to email all of that to yourself, which then you can recover even if you don't have access to some other kind of storage. But, imagine if you're a situation like a flood or a wildfire, you may come back to find it's all gone.
1: Yeah.
0: And so that's part of what might be in that bag too.
1: So when I think, and the third part of the emergency playbook is scenarios, and you run through a bunch of them, and a bunch of them would be potential and possible. The drought we're seeing in the northern Wisconsin parts right now, flooding, which we now see in the spring around our waterways through Wisconsin, extreme heat, extreme cold, tornadoes last week in the Fox Cities, wildfire, dangerous air quality, civil unrest, economic crisis. Chris, how do I even begin to prepare for them all? These are all different crises, but is there a baseline that would get me, that would give me a fighting chance?
0: Yeah. The one of the basic things to do would be, of course, get to know your community and make a plan with your family on what do you do if you stay and lose certain things like communication, or if you need to go. Especially if you need to go and you've lost communication, where do you meet? How do you know that everybody's safe? All of that would apply in many of those situations. But the other thing is to analyze the place that you live and decide which of those are the most likely. So, for instance, where I am here in Kentucky, earthquakes are not a particular worry. Mm-hmm. Wildfires less than someplace like, obviously Washington State or California. And so that would be a way to start. You know, in some of these things, the preparation can take a long time. Think about preparing for a drought or for extreme heat. That might involve something like landscaping or planting trees or things that are not going to be, an overnight thing. So some of it's relatively long term. And, one of the big things that we try to emphasize is that it's not something you do all at once. You start taking these steps, and some of the easiest steps might be prepare that go bag. You know, it has a relatively small list of things. Prepare your documents. That's going to get you thinking about things. Go through these scenarios and see what might affect you and what sorts of things you can change. For instance, if you lived in an area with wildfires, is your yard and is your house conditioned in a way that's going to maximize your chance of making it through something like that?
1: Amy, I wanted to ask you, since you're wrangling up the family here for a disaster, what we do about our pets?
2: Well, you need a go bag for your pets, that's for sure. Start with that. And it depends on your pet, honestly. Ours happens to bite. We have a dog that happens to be nippy. So it's going to be we've had conversations about this. It's going to be really hard. And I don't think he's ever spent a day in a carrier. So it's going to be difficult, but it should absolutely be something that's discussed.
1: Sure.
2: You're going to take the pet with you, and you need to figure out what is the best case scenario for doing that. And I would back up too and say, you know, a lot of people think, and this is something else that stops people, that getting prepared is going to be very costly. And I would say that the place where you start is having a plan. And that does not cost anything. Like, know how you're going to get out of town if you need to get out of town. Know who you're going to stay with if, you know, you need to get out of the immediate area. Discuss with your family, because I do have two kids, but they're out of the house. So, you know, in different parts of the, states. So how do you communicate? What are your steps going to be in terms of, you know, is there a meeting place? So, and again, what are you going to do with Gordon, the dog who bites everybody? but the first steps don't have to be spending money.
1: Sure.
2: Spending money is an issue. It's just knowing what you're going to do, which again, also will help you be calmer when a situation arrives, when you're going to have to, figure out what you're going to do.
1: I have a practical question here for you, Chris, because Amy mentioned it earlier, clean water. What's the best way to get drinkable water if you're worried about its quality?
0: Well, it depends on where you're getting it, for instance. Probably the easiest way are those sort of camping style water filters that you can now get at any store for about $20.
1: Sure.
0: And, you know, they filter out bacteria and a lot of sediment. You know, there are some things they don't get, like viruses, which are rarely in water in this part of the world, but sometimes could be. And they typically won't remove sort of chemical contaminants. But that might be the easiest. But say that you have a boil water advisory and you're getting water out of your tap. Well, boiling it is really the best way. But again, you may or may not have a way to do that.
1: Right.
0: And so, you know, the easiest and a portable way are those water filters, or even, you know, the old iodine tablets that you know, we used to use in the dark ages.
1: Chris Begley, Amy Edelman, thank you so much for spending the hour with us and your very enjoyable emergency playbook. Appreciate it.
0: Well, thank you very much.
1: The Emergency Playbook, a bunker-free guide to disaster preparation, from our guests, Chris Begley and Amy Edelman. I'm Lee Rayburn, and you are listening to WPR News.

0: Redistributing wealth through things like taxation gets a lot of pushback in this country. So what would you think about a different approach to income inequality called pre-distribution?
1: The aim is to increase the skills and assets of the less well-off instead of distributing the wealth of others after the fact.
0: Pre-distribution, a novel idea on how to make all Americans better off. 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
0: America is a very rich country full of mostly struggling people. The top 1% control more wealth than the bottom 90% of Americans, and digital technology is going to make that worse.
1: The innovations of digital capitalism are steadily disruptive and increasingly divorcing employment and income from productivity growth and wealth creation.
0: Usually taxation is the tool to redistribute some of that wealth, but taxes aren't politically popular. So now there's a new idea gaining steam, pre-distribution.
1: A social contract that responds to this dynamic would protect workers instead of jobs as tasks continually churn through innovation and foster an ownership share by all citizens in the wealth being generated by the robots that are displacing gainful employment.
0: I'm Meghna Chakrabarty. Today on Point, pre-distribution, a novel idea about how to make all Americans better off. Stay with us.
6: Live from NPR News in Washington, I'm Linda Kenyon. NPR has confirmed that U.S. stockpiles of some precision missiles are almost depleted as the war in Iran enters its sixth month. The story was first reported by Reuters. NPR's Kat Lohnsdorf has more.
7: Precision missiles like Tomahawks, Prisms, and Attackums are running out, according to a U.S. official familiar with the data who was not authorized to speak publicly. Stockpiles are expected to take years to replenish. These are offensive missiles. They can be fired from hundreds or even thousands of miles away to keep U.S. service members like pilots from having to get close to enemy targets. But many senior military officials and analysts believe the U.S. has a sufficient supply of offensive weapons, despite shortages in certain categories. The much bigger concern, they say, is the real possibility of the U.S. running low on defensive weapons, like interceptors, used to shoot down incoming attack drones or missiles. Kat Lonsdorf, NPR News, Washington.
6: Artificial intelligence companies are meeting with Trump administration officials today to discuss regulation of the cybersecurity capabilities of what are known as the frontier AI models. As NPR's John Ruich reports, the meeting follows a June executive order on AI.
8: Two sources familiar with the situation but not authorized to talk about it publicly confirmed the meeting to NPR. They say it may result in a final version of a framework for cyber regulation to deal with cutting-edge AI models. One source told NPR at the heart of the matter is a benchmarking process to determine which AI models are covered. They're also discussing a process through which companies will voluntarily submit their models for testing and assessment of their cyber capabilities. The meeting comes after a string of new models hit the market, including Anthropic's Mythos, that can quickly find and potentially exploit cybersecurity vulnerabilities, something experts and policymakers see as a major AI risk. John Ruich, NPR News.
6: Five states are holding primary elections today with the marquee race in Michigan. Democrats see the race as an open seat as essential in reclaiming the chamber. NPR's Sam Greenglass reports from Michigan.
9: There is Congresswoman Haley Stevens. She flipped a suburban House district in 2018 and has focused on her crossover appeal and support for Michigan manufacturing. She's got support from Michigan heavyweights like Governor Gretchen Whitmer. Stevens' opponent is former public health official Abdul El-Sayed. He's backed by the left's biggest stars like Senator Bernie Sanders and is running on Medicare for All and eliminating corporate money from politics. He has criticized millions of dollars from the pro-Israel Israel lobby AIPAC flooding the race against him. And so this race will test whether a candidate on the left, like Al-Sayed, can prevail in a battleground state.
6: It's also primary day in Arizona, Kansas, Missouri, Washington, and also in the state of Virginia. 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
10: It's 1:04. This is news from Wisconsin Public Radio. Good afternoon. I'm Brady Carlson. Traffic has again started moving through an intersection in Madison where protesters had set up an encampment following a fatal shooting by police. By 7 a.m. this morning, garbage trucks and city pickups were carting material away as police in riot gear stood by. Madison police say they arrested at least seven people. The encampment started as a protest site following the death of Corey Ruiz in a struggle with police last month. Madison's mayor has called for an end to the encampment since last week. She said it had become a public health concern and had been shutting down traffic to businesses and residences in the neighborhood. Some protesters, including members of the city's Police Civilian Oversight Board, criticized the move to clear the intersection. The State Department of Justice is investigating Ruiz's death. Madison's Common Council is set to meet tonight for the first time since the shooting. The city says the meeting will be in virtual format only, following a series of threats against multiple elected officials. Governor Tony Evers has hit the campaign trail in the final days of the state primary election. Evers is backing Milwaukee County Executive David Crowley's bid for Wisconsin governor. The two spoke at a brewery last night in Appleton. Evers said Crowley's record as Milwaukee County's top elected leader meant, quote, he has expertise to get stuff done. The governor also criticized Democratic State Representative Francesca Hong, claiming that, quote, she spends a lot of time, from what I understand, talking on Twitter and all these other extraneous issues. A Marquette poll released last week showed Hong leading the primary field among likely Democratic primary voters. Some areas staying clear, others seeing clouds this afternoon with spotty showers or thunderstorms. 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
14: This is On Point. I'm Meghna Chakrabarty, and I want to go back for a second to something that happened in a show we did last month. I was talking with On Point's money ladies, Michelle Singletary and Rana Faruhar, and Rana said something that really caught my attention. She was talking about the new Trump accounts. These are the new IRA-like accounts for U.S. citizen children born between 2025 and 2028.
15: That ain't going to close the wealth gap. That's not, you know, these kind of tweaks are not, they're, you know, admirable, but not helping fundamentally. And that's because we need a wholesale shift in how the economy works. We've got to go back to a better balance between labor and capital. I can talk more about how that could happen. One of the things I'll just say very quickly that I find is bubbling up now. It sounds kind of wonky, but it's going to be important. You'll hear more about it. Redistribution and pre-distribution.
14: Pre-distribution. Frankly, I'd never heard of that. Rana is a CNN global economic analyst and associate editor at the Financial Times. So I said, Rana, tell me more.
15: Pre-distribution is when we look at the wealth in our society in areas like, for example, the digital economy, artificial intelligence, which is, by the way, going to put inequality on steroids, already is. And we say, you know what? We can either allow 1% of the population to take all the gains, or we can say this is almost like it's sovereign wealth. It's like, it's like oil. It's like a natural resource. We're going to redivide that pie.
14: I think I said right then and there, oh, that is so interesting. We're going to steal this idea and do a show on that. So here we are. And by the way, Rana, thank you so much for pointing my attention to pre-distribution. Now, taxation is the most recognizable form of redistributing wealth in an economy, particularly in a capitalist economy, but that redistribution happens after the money is earned, which makes taxes politically unpopular. So what exactly then is pre-distribution? How would it work? And could it work realistically in the U.S.? Well, we found the person who first coined the term. He's Jacob Hacker, professor of political science and co-director of the Ludwig Program in Public Sector Leadership at Yale Law School, and he joins us now. Professor Hacker, welcome to On Point.
16: Hi, Meghna. Thanks so much for having me on.
14: Okay. So can you tell me the genesis of the or the origin story of how you coined this phrase pre-distribution?
16: Sure. And let me just start by giving you the very succinct definition, right? If redistribution is about redistributing the rewards of growth after the fact, pre-distribution is about making sure the rewards of growth are well distributed before government taxes and provides benefits. So it's about making markets work for the broad middle class rather than letting the market rip, produce massive inequality, and then trying to clean up afterward. And so the genesis of the idea goes back to a book I wrote with my longtime co-author, Paul Pearson, in

0: lot more or getting a lot more from their capital income. And then they concluded, basically, well, government has nothing to do with this, right? This is just about the market distributing its rewards. And if we want to respond, we've got to figure out how to do more redistribution in a politically sustainable way. And we just thought that was just wrong as a matter of fact and pretty bad as a political and policy prescription, too. And so as a matter of fact, right, every market is man-made. Every Yes. market is shaped by government. And if you look at what happened in the period where inequality rose, it was really about public policies shifting in ways that hurt the working class and help those at the top. And like just one obvious example, just to give you a sense of what we're thinking about, is like, you know, what about the collapse of unions, right? Which wasn't getting discussed very much at all. You know, this clearly was a huge part of what had happened. Or what about changes in the way corporations were governed? What about the deregulation of finance? I could go on. But, you know, so we concluded basically that a lot of this had to do with what we then called like market shaping policies. But later I sort of thought we need something a little bit better than market shaping. And so I was giving a talk in Oslo in 2011, and I used the term pre-distribution, and somehow it worked. People really found it evocative, and it ended up getting picked up by not just, you know, U.S. thinkers, but also by many in Europe as well.
1: Yeah, you know, Professor Hacker, I cannot help but to be sidetracked here a little bit because you, I think, offered a very accurate description of kind of the belief we have in or have had in this sort of the perfection of the idea of markets. Right?
0: Yeah.
1: Even though the evidence has been there from the start that markets are never these, you know, perfectly independent, sort of self-sentient organizations of people that naturally come to the best decisions or prices. I actually think this is one of the greatest sins of both the media and, forgive me for saying this, but economics professors.
0: Well, I'm not an economics professor, but I want to, in defense of economics professors, this was a particular view of markets that became dominant in the 1980s, and you can associate it with people like Milton Friedman.
1: Friedman,
0: right, famously said that you should do nothing to interfere with the market because the market was going to be efficient. Of course, you know, he believed in a few things, like central banks, especially if they were holding up asset prices for those at the top. And what you should do is use something like a negative income tax, right? Some kind of redistributive mechanism to then redistribute income if you were worried about that. And that, I think, actually got picked up really broadly as sort of the right way to do economics, the right way to do policy, and the right way to think about markets. But it was never a dominant view within the economics profession. As in political science, like most people were doing pretty narrow stuff that was pretty specialized and weren't really thinking about those big questions. And I'm happy to say that there's been a lot of rethinking of this, like a lot of the best research, which I can talk about later, that shows that the way the market operates is extremely distorted and basically rigging the game in favor of the rich.
1: Oh, yeah, has been
0: done by economics.
1: Well, I have to say, I did not see this coming, that Jacob Hacker would run to the defense of Milton Friedman. But
0: not Milton Friedman, to be clear. I'm running to the defense of contemporary economists who recognize that this was a blinker view.
1: But to your point, though, about the centrality of the role of the government here, even if, and we could debate this, which we won't, I won't waste time on it, but even if the sort of perfect efficiency of the market view wasn't the dominant view in economics, it became the dominant view in the 1980s of the government, right? And therefore, it had a vastly overweighted importance. And I can't help it. Like, I just feel like for one second, I want to also say that whenever people talk about sort of free market economics, they love to quote, you know, the granddaddy of them all, Adam Smith. And I just pulled up some of my favorite Adam Smith quotes. Like, one of them is that we hear frequently about the sort of rational self-interest of people that make up a market. And, you know, Smith says, "It's not from the benevolence of the butcher, the brewer, or the baker that we expect our dinner, but from their regard to their own interest." Okay, but I think people don't read Smith deeply enough, because this is where it gets to actually the beginnings of the ideas of pre-distribution, because he also wrote that no society can be flourishing and happy of which the far greater part of the members of that society are poor and miserable. And I think that's where we find

0: Absolutely. And that's a really astute commentary on Smith, because I think he's really profoundly misread. No, he said a lot. So you can find a lot of different, you can find support for almost anything you believe in Adam Smith's voluminous writings. But if you read Smith carefully, he believed really strongly that government had to play a very strong role. For example, he was, you know, hugely admiring of the British economy relative to some other economies because wages were high, because they had good public services and goods, because they had reasonable tax rates and so on. And there's a great quote from Smith that I think kind of sums up where we are today, where he says, I'm going to paraphrase, mm-hmm. men of the same trade seldom gather together for merriment or diversion. But when they do, the talk turns towards conspiracy against the public or some contrivance to raise prices. And so you just think of, like, you know, our broligarchs hanging out right now. They don't get together very often, but there is a lot of ways in which those at the top have rigged the market in their favor. And so talking about the sort of wonders of the free market is often just a way of cloaking the power of those at the top to shape the market. And that's, I think, the fundamental thing, where to the extent economics has made an error, it's that it often doesn't pay that much attention to power. Political science pays a lot of attention to power. Paul Pearson and I, when we wrote this book, were paying a lot of attention to power. It's the balance of power that really affects a lot, including the balance of labor and capital that was talked about at the outset. Capital is winning and labor is losing, not because there's some natural reason that markets have to reward capital to the degree they have, but because the market is shifted in favor of capital.
1: Right, because there's no such thing as a perfectly free market, that what governments decide to do or not do. I mean, that is truly the invisible hand.
0: Exactly.
1: or the visible hand.
0: Visible hand. Yeah. Well, it's, you know, this point about it being invisible, I think this was a really important part of why predistribution was appealing, is that it put on the table something that I think people were just not grasping, that there was a lot happening before people, you know, received their earnings or their capital income that really mattered and wasn't being seen. And so those at the top were resentful that they had to pay taxes, as you said. And those who are getting public benefits didn't always feel like that was a great thing. Like, they, you know, would I rather have a good job or trade adjustment assistance? You know, I know the answer that most working class people would offer. And so it was creating this kind of distorted politics, right, where we were debating tiny programs of public assistance while letting unions decline and cutting taxes for the rich.
1: Well, Jacob Hacker joins us today. He is a professor of political science at Yale University, and he coined this term, predistribution, or co-coined it. Let me put it that way, Professor Hacker. So we're going to learn, when we come back, a lot more about functional examples of how predistribution currently is in effect in certain places around the world. So that's in just a moment. This is On Point.
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1: You're back with On Point. I'm Meghna Chakrabarty, and Jacob Hacker joins us today. He's a professor of political science at Yale University. And what, a decade and a half ago, he coined a term called pre-distribution, which right now looks like it's getting, well, another close look from really interesting parts of the country right now, perhaps even parts such as the Trump administration, or as Professor Hacker said a couple of minutes ago, the broligarchs of Silicon Valley. So, okay, Professor Hacker, even though I can spend quite a bit of time talking about economic theory, what I would love is some concrete examples. Give me one of your favorite examples of a program of pre-distribution that is in place right now. Where is it, and how does it work?
0: Great. So let me just start by saying you can think of the sort of process that produces distributional outcomes as involving either the production, right? So like education and skills, the market structures, so labor law, corporate governance, antitrust, and then after production, right? So this is the redistribution, taxes and benefits. And so I want to give an example in both in each of those two areas. So what are like big examples of investments that shape the market outcomes? I mean, we already started to hear about one, which was this idea of a sovereign AI wealth fund. But we can, there's a real world example out here. It's the Alaska Permanent Fund, which was created back in the 1950s as a way of ensuring that if oil was found on public lands, that the rewards would be broadly distributed. So it looks a little bit like redistribution because every person in Alaska gets a check, but in fact, it's based on this idea that this is a commonly owned asset, right? All of us own the public lands, or all of us in Alaska, and therefore we deserve some of the benefits. And that's the idea that's getting thrown about for an AI sovereign wealth fund. You know, this is a huge potential source of national wealth, a huge, also quite obvious source of massive dislocation and inequality. And so the question is, well, if you're going to have these positive benefits for society, this has to be shared in common, right? Mm-hmm. You cannot have this be essentially privatized gains and socialized losses. And that's where we're heading. So that's and then there's just obvious examples like other forms of public investment, right? We should spend a lot more in infrastructure. We should spend more to make sure that we have really good education, especially pre-K education, right? And that spending isn't redistribution. It should be understood as contributing to the productive capacity of our society.
1: Okay.
0: So the other example, just
1: well,
0: one
1: actually,
0: more.
1: Just really. Oh yeah. No,
0: okay.
1: No,
0: let's
1: no,
0: let's
1: no,
0: stick
1: go
0: with
1: ahead.
0: That one.
1: No, go ahead. Go ahead.
0: No, so I was just going to say this, the really simple example with regard to shaping the market is minimum wages, right? And so the U.S. has had a very low minimum wage, one that has been not, you know, pegged to inflation or wages, so it's been declining, and basically it now affects a very small part of the market, right? And these massive living wage campaigns of, you know, 15 years ago were really about this idea that people who work shouldn't be poor, right? People who work should get a living wage. And a living wage is going to be a lot higher than the current minimum wage. And this changes the whole structure of the market. There's a huge amount of employer power in the market. There's a lot of research on this by economists showing that wages are much lower because employers have consolidated bargaining power. And so if you put a minimum standard out there or do other things like encouraging unions, right, you're increasing the capacity of workers to get something close to what their productivity is, right? It's close to what they deserve in the market.
1: Mm. Okay. So you've mentioned a couple of times here this idea of perhaps an AI-based or an AI sovereign wealth fund. So let's listen to some other voices who've been saying similar things. This is Michael Shepard. He's senior editor of technology and strategic industries at Bloomberg News. And this is what he said on a Bloomberg podcast just last month.
8: The AI companies, especially OpenAI, have floated this idea of giving the government a piece of their business, giving them shares to seed what would be a public benefit fund to redistribute some of the gains from the AI boom and maybe address some of the concerns that all of this newfound wealth and economic dislocation brought by the technology, that could somehow be softened. The blow from the AI rollout could be minimized by sharing the gains a little bit through this vehicle.
1: Okay, so Professor Hacker, in the case of an AI wealth fund, it would require some kind of public/government ownership of a portion of these companies. The Alaska oil revenue sharing model is very much well known, and that's because that oil sits underneath public land. And in fact, I would say even sovereign wealth funds from other oil-rich nations are very similar, if not identical. But public ownership here seems central to at least this part of the theory of predistribution. So how is it not neo-Marxism?
0: No, I mean, it's a very basic idea, right? We don't think of these sovereign wealth funds as neo-Marxism. The basic idea is that there is a huge amount of public value in these companies, right? I mean, where does the data come from that they're training on? I just got paid I'm in a lawsuit to get paid a little bit because all of my books, right, were sucked up by AI. That's just a tiny example. Essentially, everything we do on the web, right, is turned into data that is turned into money. There's that old joke, right? If you're not paying for a product, right, you are the product. And it's not just that. Like, if you think of AI and all of the sort of elements of our high-tech society, they were built on foundations of public investments, research and development, you know, science investment, schooling. And so I think it's really important to understand that this isn't about like, oh, you guys have a lot of money, we want some of your money. It's that the money that there is being made in these fields is being made on the backs of our work.
1: You remember how when Senator Elizabeth Warren first ran for her Senate seat, she had that infamous phrase of saying, you didn't build that, right? And she talked about like that people had made money because they were able to transport their goods on roads that were built with public investment. And she got absolutely hammered in the media, hammered by her conservative opponents for the you didn't build that claim. And yet here you are saying, well, that's exactly right.
0: Yeah.
1: go ahead.
0: It's really telling, right, that that's the political response. No, I think part of that was a sense that like she was somehow angry, right, that this wasn't – and like you could be a –
1: But
0: can
1: she
0: be a happy,
1: was. I mean, she's had a
0: yeah, I know. I'm angry.
1: Economic
0: but the point
1: injustice,
0: is that like – but she was absolutely, absolutely correct. And it's interesting because, you know, when Mitt Romney ran, he said something – that was the exact opposite that got no attention, right? At one point, someone said, look, I'm drowning in student loans. How can you help me? And he said, well, you know, you shouldn't take out all that money. This is a guy who, right, had a huge amount of family wealth and didn't have to worry about paying for college. But that's what we've done. We basically said, look, you should pay for your college through loans. And lots of working class people and poorer people just can't get access to a good college degree, and that's the prerequisite for success in the contemporary economy. And then we say, well, that's your fault. But in fact, like, it's a huge boon to our economy to have more people get a college degree. It should be something that we're investing in because we're investing in the productive capacity of our economy. So we need to turn around this assumption that that everything that's happening in the market is independent of government. And it's not just about rules, because that's, I think, what most people are thinking about. Oh, yeah, we should have some rules against, you know, predatory pricing or antitrust. But it's more broadly that all of this wealth is built on massive public investments and on our shared common skills, knowledge, and data now. So that's the idea for this sovereign wealth fund. Now, I think we should always be skeptical of those who are massively benefiting from inequalities as the source of ideas for fixing the problem. But I think this is actually one where it's just a lot better than the idea that was that is clearly untenable, right? Which is that everyone should get like some massive UBI, you know, universal basic income check, right? Which really runs fundamentally against the grain of human psychology and would be so vulnerable, right? Like, think about a world in which lots of people aren't working and collecting public checks, And you've got a small bunch of people who are doing extremely well and some other folks who are doing relatively well, how the politics of that would change our society and you know, how our society would change in terrible ways.
1: Well, it's the not working part that's key to
0: that
1: sort of scary future scenario. But in terms of receiving checks, that's exactly what happens physically in Alaska. Right. So
0: yeah.
1: So the receiving checks, it's not UBI. It's the distribution of the wealth
0: right.
1: generated by oil that comes out of the ground there. But I want to get back to just specifically the public/government ownership part of the pre-distribution vision here, because oddly also. Just a little over a month ago, President Trump was asked about whether he might meet with the heads of some of these big AI companies. And President Trump talked about his intention to discuss how those AI companies might better support the public.
9: I'm going to have meetings with the top 12 or 15 executives very shortly. And we're talking about giving back something to the public. And if we do that, the public will become very rich, the people in our country, because that's the kind of money we're talking about. And I think they'll do that, and I think it'll make it very popular.
1: Now, I want to be clear, he didn't have any specific details or any policy proposals, and who knows what might happen with President Trump's very mercurial take on governing. But, Professor Hacker, what I wanted to ask you about is, how different is this moment now versus the, 15 years ago? I'm looking at a publication called The Pre-Distribution Agenda that there's a primer you wrote from December of 2014. And in it, you wrote that the concept of pre-distribution at that time not only met with the expected resistance from the American right, but at that time, you were also meeting resistance from the American left that was still holding on to this idea that market-based capitalism was the most effective and efficient way to run an economy and a government. I mean, it feels like, my, how times have changed.
0: Yeah, dramatically. I think with Trump, I think you have to understand he is a, political weather vane in a lot of ways. And so he understands just how unpopular the way in which things are changing in the tech industry is right now with the public. And I think that the sort of Altman proposal and whatever Trump is gesturing at there, right, is sort of about let's give a little bit of what we've, sort of voluntarily give a bit. Or if it's Trump, right, it's like let's have the government like seize equity stakes in whatever companies we want, right? And that's not, I think, I think there's a much clearer and cleaner way to do this, which Senator Sanders, for example, has proposed a kind of mandatory tax on AI profits that would generate this wealth. But to come back, I would just say two quick things. So first, the change is remarkable. So when the one politician who picked up on pre-distribution when I talked about it in Oslo was now forgotten Labor Party leader Ed Miliband, who got excoriated and sort of ridiculed, and I was ridiculed, on the floor of the House of Commons by then Prime Minister David Cameron, who had a great line. He said, pre-distribution is, I think, spending the money before we get it. And that's why we're in the mess we're in. But it just signaled the extent to which both sides of the political spectrum, the center left and what remained of the center right, were still committed to this idea that what you really should do is let the market kind of do its thing and then figure out how to fix things afterward. And that, I think, we can talk more about it, but I think it was a huge reason why the Democrats lost ground. Now, center left parties across the rich world have been clobbered. And I think it's partly because they moved to the right on a lot of these fundamental economic issues where it's not a question of, big spending programs. It's a question of, like, do you fight for workers in making sure markets are constructed in a way that ensures that they get a fair share of the economic rewards of growth?
1: Okay. Can I just jump in here? Because I want to stick for a second with what David Cameron said. And by the way, I personally think David Cameron will be remembered. Like, his epitaph should be, "Here lies the man that brought Brexit to the UK for sheer political expediency." But his phrase of pre-distribution being spending the money before we get it, let's move out of the realm of political theory and into political reality. That is still going to be one of the major points of pushback to any kind of, like, when the rubber meets the road, pre-distributive program here in the United States, don't you think? I mean, we constantly hear that even now, before, like, trying to effectively create, you know, a sovereign wealth fund or government ownership, permanent government ownership of particular industries.
0: Well, there are two objections, and I think one is quite valid, which is the United States does not have great state capacity right now or great capacity to carry out complex programs. You know, it was already struggling before Donald Trump's second term began, and it's been crushed. The federal government's capacity has been crushed since. And so there's going to have to be significant reconstruction of government's ability to do things. But I think that actually the things that government could do in this space are things that would be quite consistent with what is a worsening fiscal situation, right? So it's mm-hmm. worth noting that, like, better antitrust policy, higher minimum wages, and even a wealth fund, right, that is funded by the profits of AI, that all those things are not going to be a big cost to the federal government. And so I think we make a mistake in thinking about this in terms of, you know, we need to figure out how to spend money at a different point, right? And really, it's mostly about we need to figure out how to shape the market so that we don't have to spend as much fixing these problems. Now, I would definitely argue that we should also be investing a lot in the productive capacity of our economy, and that may well be one of the things that you would use a sovereign wealth fund of any type for. And I do think it's a mistake to think that the only thing that you can do with these wealth funds is just, like, rebate the money back to Americans, which I would do some of. But I think it's also worth thinking, if we can get our government to work better, we could also do things like invest in high-quality infrastructure, decarbonization that creates jobs, and so on, right? So that is, to me, the kind of promise of this, is that we move away from this idea that it's all about big spending or big taxes.
1: You know, but the thing is I don't buy the argument that the money isn't already there, right? I mean, President Trump wants to increase the defense budget by 50% to $1.5 trillion, and no one's asking, where is that money going to come from? But anyway, Professor Hacker, you're saying something really interesting, and I want to follow up with that when we come back, in terms of what would you do? What would you recommend the nation does in more detail if we were to sort of institute some pre-distribution programs in this country? So we'll be right back. This is On Point.
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11: A recent report by France's Food Safety Agency found that there are shockingly high levels of the heavy metal, cadmium, in produce. Shocking because cadmium, which has been linked to cancer, is found in fertilizer used by French farmers. Food safety activists have been spreading the word, but so far, lawmakers have opposed legislation meant to curb the problem. That's next time on The World.
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1: You're back with On Point. I'm Meghna Chakrabarty, and Jacob Hacker is with us today. He's a professor of political science and co-director of the Ludwig Program in Public Sector Leadership at Yale Law School. And we're talking with Professor Hacker today because of a term he actually coined many years ago called pre-distribution, but it's sort of getting a second and third look right now in interesting places, everywhere from the Trump administration to, the AI giants of Silicon Valley. And this is an idea of basically sharing wealth amongst workers and the American people before income is earned. And you heard Professor Hacker talk a little bit ago about how a very readily available example is Alaska's public oil fund. Well, it's interesting because politically speaking, this concept of American workers being, you know, made part of the process more directly of wealth creation in this country has some pretty strong bipartisan support. So let's listen to Jared Abbott. He's the director of the Center for Working Class Politics. He was on the Ezra Klein Show in October of last year, and he talked about the appeal of pre-distributive policies for working class Americans.
14: Working class people tend to like those pre-distributive policies a lot because they kind of tap into values of like respect and dignity and status, right? It's like, I actually care about having a job. You can say that I lose my job to AI or to, automation or whatever, and then, I'm going to get a universal basic income, even a high one. And then many people would say, that's okay, but like, what am I going to do? You know, like, I've lost my status in society. I don't have a job. That's where I found my respect, and that's where I found my sense of meaning, or at least an important part of meaning in my life. And pre-distribution sort of taps into that of, you know, maintaining your social status, maintaining your means of providing for your family, whereas redistribution, you know, is often perceived as something that is sort of like a handout.
1: So, Professor Hacker, here's what I want to ask you, because I think the big thing that pre-distributive policies would have to prove is that it creates concrete change in the lives of working Americans. I know in the past you've said, well, ideally, something like, say, something as controversial right now, even as tariffs, could be seen as pre-distribution if the money generated by those tariffs was actually returned in some meaningful way to the lives of working Americans, if the distribution part actually happened, which did not in the case of the Trump tariffs. They weren't even legal as found by a court. But so tell me, what would need to be done specifically for that concrete return to be experienced by American workers?
0: Yeah, so first, let me just clarify on tariffs. I think that tariffs could be legitimately used, right, mm-hmm. to affect the market, right? I think that the idea of them as a source of revenue that could be spent is a mistake, because it's just revenue coming out of the pockets of consumers, and especially low-wage consumers. So, for example, if you had an industry that was under severe pressure from unfair trading practices, you might want to step in with tariffs. And that's the kind of strategic use of tariffs that became more accepted.
1: Rather than blanket
0: right,
1: tariffs.
0: In mm-hmm. the Biden administration. But like, that quote from Jared, I think, is golden, and it really captures, it's actually supported by a really nice research paper by Suresh Naidu and his colleagues, where it's in the Quarterly Journal of Economics, so I want to my economics friends know that I actually like them. I was reading this, and it shows that working class folks really support pre-distributive policies like encouraging unions or investing in industries much more than they support tax and spend redistribution, and that they show that the Democratic Party has stopped emphasizing pre-distributive policies as much as it once did, and that helps explain why it's lost ground, especially in the years leading up to the 2016 earthquake election. So I think this is sort of captured in the idea that literally in the 2010s as manufacturing jobs were hemorrhaging and whole rural areas were being destroyed, that people were actively debating in the Democratic Party whether it was legit to use place-based policies to try to help out people in these areas. It's like we've come a long way from that. So what would be essential here? I mean, I think the first thing to understand is that if it's about power in the market, this is really a political project as much as it is an economic policy project. Mm-hmm. It's about empowering workers so that they can get their fair share of the economic pie. And I think the most concrete and understandable way in which that's happened historically is unions, right? The U.S. had coverage of roughly a quarter of American workers, right, after World War II in unions. And today, unions are more popular than they've ever been since we've been polling on unions. But of course, the system that we have today makes it impossible for unions to form. So I think we should really be seriously considering why that is.
1: Not impossible, right? Because as you say, not only are they as popular, they're more popular than they have been recently. We've seen unions form, especially in amongst jobs that are in the professional class. So I just want, right. I'm going to be a little nitpicky here. It's not impossible.
0: Yeah, I thought I said almost impossible, but okay. In any case, fair enough. And actually, changing those policies makes a lot of sense, and it's interesting how little effort there was until the Biden administration to try to do something on that front, how little creative thinking there's been. The existing structure of unions has been around for a long time. It doesn't work very well in our current economy, and so on. But let me talk about another example that I think that you'll know that I like a lot, which is the public option. Probably the one other policy idea that I'm associated with is the public option in health insurance. Mm-hmm. And you might say, oh, well, the public option in health insurance, that's like a Medicare plan, so it's just a government spending program. But in fact, the whole idea of the public option, right, is that this idea that we can regulate private health insurance in this completely broken market and hold down prices without having the public sector be a bargaining agent is just wrong, right? We need to have a public heavy in the mix, and the public option would have the leverage to be able to negotiate for lower prescription drug prices, for reasonable costs in hospitals. And that bargaining leverage is what private insurers lack, and it's what really is characterizes the successful systems of other rich democracies. So what is the benefit of a public option? It's mostly about changing the market. By the way, the public option is really popular. Price regulation is really popular among less affluent Americans. It's really interesting how those with a college degree are much more skeptical of these ideas that are actually pretty much the norm in other successful rich democracies. So the public option is another one.
1: Okay. So let's go back to unions for a second, because we have a thought here from Columbia Law School professor Alex Raskolnikov. And he thinks there's some fundamental tensions that would have to be resolved with pre-distributive programs. And he said, well, if you're going to support worker-friendly policies like making it easier to unionize, you would have to balance that with, the needs of industry and business to continue to operate smoothly.
15: So if you're going to say, well, more unionization is a benefit to pre-distribution and therefore we ought to support it, you'll have to address the question of whether the damage to efficiency will be in excess of the benefits that you will get through supporting broad right. increases in unionization.
1: Jacob Hacker, what do you think?
0: I mean, I think it's mostly about the distribution of the rewards of growth. I do think there are problems that unions create, but I don't think they have they're mostly about reducing the efficiency. I mean, one thing to say is that the narrower unions are, the less of the market they cover, the more distortionary they likely are, right? What you want is, and what I would advocate is like broad sectoral bargaining, where wages are set for larger sectors of the economy, so you're not creating a lot of intra-firm competition between unionized and non-unionized employers, which could really hurt the unionized employers who are doing the right thing. And then the other thing I would say is that we are a service economy now. So this image, you know, most of the manufacturing economy historically has been unionized. But the image that somehow we're talking about, like, I don't know, hotels or hair salons, that somehow having them, the workers there, get paid a bit more, get better benefits, is somehow going to, like, destroy the competitiveness of the American economy. It's just, I think it's kind of ridiculous, right? It's about basically ensuring that people who are working in those places have a little more power and have a living wages, especially given that the employers are so consolidated in many of these fields. Like, I think people just don't understand this. Nadu, who wrote that other study I talked about, has also done calculations showing that just using a simple model that says, you know, employers are consolidated and workers have some friction moving from job to job, like maybe they want to live in a particular place or stay with their family. If there's that friction and employers are consolidated, it can lead to massive ability of employers to pay wages that are well below the productivity of workers. So workers are actually having their money taken away. That's why it's about that's why it's about fairness in the market, not so much about efficiency. And I think, look, I think there's a lot of ways in which the big kinds of pre-distributive initiatives are about efficiency. Like the one I wanted to talk about is a big one from the Biden administration is antitrust, right? Mm-hmm. Like, we need some pretty sensible antitrust policies. I would also add that we need to really think about how we do intellectual property in the United States in ways that ensure, again, that these big public investments are broadly shared and that these employers or these big companies that are in consolidated industries aren't able to basically earn these massive supranormal profits because they have so much power.
1: Okay. So I have to admit, Professor Hacker, I have this habit, which I think is quite annoying to theoreticians who come on the show, because I am compulsively propelled to drag the world of theory into practice. So bear with me for a second here, because I want to, like, kind of create a constellation between many of the points that you've made. Because you've said repeatedly, and I agree 100%, that this fundamentally is about a distribution of power, a more just and fair distribution of power in this country. But this is where I run into kind of like an intellectual roadblock, because you've talked many times about how, well, you know, that in order for pre-distribution, whether it's a sovereign wealth fund or, like you said, minimum wage or support for unionization, any of these things to really work, it would change. It would require a significant reconstruction of government's ability to do things. And then I think to myself, true. But in the United States, the problem is that some of the very same people, the broligarchs in Silicon Valley, who are like, you know, maybe we need to share some of this wealth, that top 0.01% of Americans also have complete capture of our political system. They have the power right now within the government by virtue of, you know, campaign finance, et cetera, to then determine what government does with any of these, you know, new and even pre-distributive policies if they were to be put into place. So I guess what I'm saying is I don't necessarily have the faith that even if we had a sovereign wealth fund or partial government ownership of OpenAI, that the money that the federal government would get from that would be appropriately and effectively distributed back to workers in any of the ways that you said would better the lives of all Americans. I just don't have that faith for as long as political power is still so radically concentrated by virtue of wealth amongst so few.
0: Well, first, Meghna, I totally share that skepticism. You're preaching to the converted here. And as a theoretician by day, but a practical policy advocate much of the rest of the time, I completely get where you're coming from. So, couple things. The first is just to say that I think a lot of the structural market fixes, while hard to achieve, are not that hard to administer, right? Mm. So if you can reduce the formation of monopolies in the first place through good antitrust policies, you're not having to fight those fights all the time. If you encourage unions, those unions become political heavies, right? If you give people a higher minimum wage, those folks are likely to become, you know, better off, more supportive of government. But there is this like huge problem. It's like the lift yourself up by your own bootstraps problem. Like, how do you do that, right? Because you're standing on in those boots. And so I would say that we should recognize that what predistribution requires is a rebalancing of power, and that is ultimately going to require political reform. And political reform is not a kind of nice kind of addition to these policy shifts. It's a precondition for them, precondition for predistribution. And so Paul Pearson and I are actually writing a book right now on how to deal with our democratic crisis. And, you know, our sort of mantra is that democracy reform comes first. Like, you cannot have a system as skewed as ours is towards towards the right and towards the rich and get some of the fundamental reforms that are needed. And so I do think that this is, again, something where you fight the fight for these reforms that are popular, particularly with the working class folks that Democrats, both, you know, of all races, that Democrats need to win back. You fight the fight for these kinds of reforms, then you actually are more likely to have power. You use that power to both pursue political reforms and to deliver the goods in ways that are concrete and meaningful to people, in ways that don't involve sort of abstruse and complex spending. And then you hopefully reap those rewards in a system that's more responsive by getting reelected. You know, that's to me the sort of basic rinse repeat formula for pursuing progressive economic and political reform.
1: Well, fight the fight means you have to win elections. And right now, the sort of the surging socialist wing of the Democratic, well, I won't call it the Democratic Party, but of the left, I mean, do you think the way in which they're fighting that fight is going to win elections? I just don't think it's all that popular for candidates to come up and say, well, I don't want to celebrate Thanksgiving because I think it's a, you know, it celebrates a genocide. Like that was going on in Michigan or Wisconsin, one of the gubernatorial races there. Again, the chicken and egg issue. Go ahead. Yeah, we have about 30 seconds.
0: To me, I think that this problem cuts across the ideological divide within the Democratic Party, and it's not a divide. The divide is basically not between left and center left as much as it is between sort of bold and cautious when it comes to reform. And so I think there are a lot of progressives that have not really challenged. They sort of adopt a sort of familiar litany of things, including these kind of cultural appeals that don't resonate at all with non-college educated workers. So I think that you will win elections by focusing on a kind of bread and butter, pocketbook, economic agenda that is highly populist, that is about rebalancing power, and that you need to use that power to not just deliver those promised policies, but also to restructure our political institutions in ways that encourage a more responsive democracy.
1: Well, Jacob Hacker is a professor of political science at Yale University and the man who coined the term pre-distribution. Professor Hacker, thank you so much. I'm Meghna Chakrabarty. This is On Point.
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11: Friction in the European Union and accusations that Spain's liberal immigration policies are feeding a larger migration crisis.
19: I do understand that Spain did it, but the signal for the rest of Europe is not a good one.
11: I'm Marco Werman. Also, during Europe's hottest summer ever, keeping nuclear power plants cool is a new challenge.
20: This is truly unprecedented. I think it will be a wake-up call.
11: We also look at India, where extreme heat is getting more deadly for the most vulnerable.
21: My head explodes, he says, and I get dizzy. What to do?
11: Beirut marked 6 years since the port explosion that killed hundreds. How it happened remains in dispute. And Sylvia Earle spent 70 years exploring our oceans. She says what we've learned is still a drop in the bucket.
22: Most of the ocean has yet to be seen by anybody.
11: All today, here on The World.
23: Live from NPR News in Washington, I'm Linda Kenyon. Acting Attorney General Todd Blanche has cleared a critical hurdle in his bid to be confirmed to the post. A Senate committee has voted along party lines to advance his nomination to the full Senate. Two Republicans, Senators John Cornyn and Tom Tillis, held up his nomination, in part over President Trump's anti-weaponization fund. Senator Cornyn spoke with MS Now after the vote.
24: Well, the weaponization fund is dead. We pointed out that the Department of Justice has represented that to numerous courts. And as to the idea that it could be revived in the future, I think it's highly unlikely that that could happen without the cooperation of the Department of Justice. Mr. Blanche gave us the assurances that it was dead and would not be revived. And in this case, we have no alternative but to take his word for that.
23: The fund would have allowed compensation to those alleging mistreatment by the government, including January 6th protesters convicted of assaulting police officers. Senate Democrats are out with a new report suggesting that big U.S. banks had concerns for years about money moves made by accused sex trafficker Jeffrey Epstein. NPR's Scott Horsley reports the banks are accused of keeping those worries to themselves until after Epstein was arrested.
25: The report from Democrats on the Senate Finance Committee says more than a dozen bankers at J.P. Morgan Chase, Bank of America, and Deutsche Bank raised red flags about the money that Epstein was moving around the world. But in most cases, bankers failed to alert the Treasury Department until Epstein was charged with sex trafficking in 2019. Under the Bank Secrecy Act, bankers are supposed to notify the government whenever they suspect a client is moving funds to launder money or carry out other illegal activities. Committee Democrats want the Justice Department to investigate why suspicious activity reports were not filed about Epstein in a more timely manner. They also want to tighten reporting requirements in the future. Scott Horsley, NPR News, Washington.
23: Nearly 3 years after an Israeli airstrike wiped out much of one extended family in Gaza City, relatives gathered for a mass funeral. Anas Baba reports.
26: What lay on the stretchers were not freshly wrapped bodies, but mostly skeletal remains. Each was covered with a Palestinian flag, sprinkled with bright pink bougainvillea petals, and marked with a photograph of the person inside. Thousands of mourners and relatives stood shoulder to shoulder as 112 members of the Abu Sharia family were carried on shoulders to be laid to rest. They were killed in an Israeli airstrike in November 2023. Their remains were recovered only after 2 weeks of digging through layers of crushed concrete, nearly 3 years later. For the Abu Sharia family, the funeral brought a painful kind of closure. Across Gaza, thousands of other families are still waiting for someone to pull their loved ones from beneath the rubble. Anas Baba, NPR News, Gaza.
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17: It's 2:04. This is news from Wisconsin Public Radio. Good afternoon. I'm Brady Carlson. Public health officials continue to investigate how an outbreak of Cyclospora, a parasite spread through human feces, ended up in the U.S. food supply. According to Harvest Public Media, food safety experts say contaminated water in farm fields is a likely culprit. Thousands of people across the U.S. have cases of cyclosporiasis, an illness causing frequent diarrhea. Wisconsin has seen its number of confirmed cases grow to at least 160 people as of late July. Federal officials say part of the outbreak is likely connected to iceberg lettuce. Byron Chavez, food safety specialist at Rutgers University, says contaminated water sprayed on crops or mixed with pesticides is commonly how the parasite winds up in fields. Chavez says Cyclospora is rare in the U.S. and there are no speedy detection methods. He says consumers should pay attention to recalls, but he stresses not all produce is contaminated. FBI Director Kash Patel is the latest Trump administration official to visit Wisconsin's 3rd congressional district in recent months. Patel spoke Monday in Eau Claire with Republican U.S. Representative Derek Van Orden. He's running for re-election in one of the most closely watched swing districts in the country. The fireside chat with members of local law enforcement discussed how agencies can partner with the federal government to address fraud in federal assistance programs. Democratic Governor Tony Evers has resisted turning over data on Wisconsinites who receive federal food assistance. Van Orden characterized Evers' resistance as political and claimed that, quote, fraud is taking place in the state of Wisconsin. Governor Evers knows it. A spokesperson for the governor said his administration had worked against fraud, waste, and abuse for longer than Van Orden has been, quote, embarrassing Wisconsin in Congress. This is WPR.
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3: This is The World. I'm Marco Werman. It's good to be with you on this Tuesday. A diplomatic dispute has erupted in Europe following the breach of Spain's border last week by tens of thousands of migrants. It happened in the Spanish city of Ceuta, an enclave on the coast of the North Africa that shares a small border with Morocco. The vast majority of the 70,000 or so migrants have since returned to Morocco, but the incident has exposed deep tensions within the European Union. Today, interior ministers from across the bloc met to review the situation as they try to present a more united front on the increasingly fraught issue of immigration. The World's Europe correspondent Orla Barry joined me earlier today to explain the latest news.
4: Yes, as you said, and this is according to the EU Migration Commissioner this afternoon, around 72,000 people made the crossing last Friday. Around 70,000 have since gone back, and at least 75 people died trying to make the journey. There's still a huge security presence in Ceuta. That beach where we saw those images of thousands of migrants arriving last Friday, it's now open, it's now back and open to sunbathers, but there are armoured vehicles around it, there's civil guards posted nearby. You have many migrants sleeping rough on Ceuta's beaches. Some of the migrants are congregating near the city's mosques and in an old Muslim cemetery nearby. The city's political leaders said earlier that the two migrant reception centres in the enclave have essentially collapsed because of the sheer volume of people who are there, you know, seeking assistance or seeking asylum. And then the other problem for authorities on both sides is that several people are also missing. And there are families in Morocco who say they haven't heard from their loved ones or their children, as it is in many cases, since Thursday when they left. And some of those families have travelled to the border crossing with Spain and are reportedly holding up photographs of their loved ones, asking people coming back over the border whether they've seen them, etc. So it's a very kind of traumatic situation there. And local officials have also said there are around 860 minors still remaining in Ceuta, so they will presumably be placed in the care of local child welfare services as well.
3: Right. Now, notably, there's been a very fractured response across the EU towards what happened in Ceuta. Italy and Denmark, particularly critical of Spain. Why has there been such division?
4: And just to get a sense of that division, Marco, 22 countries, and this was driven by Italy and Denmark, signed a letter on Saturday, sent it to the EU Commission Chief, to Ursula von der Leyen, effectively blaming the crisis, appearing at least to blame the crisis, on the Spanish government and its decision to, some months back, regularise the status of 500,000 migrants without documents. And you'll remember, and we reported on it earlier in the year, that Spain implemented this extraordinary mass regularization program for undocumented migrants, for people who were already living in Spain. That measure was very unpopular in other parts of the EU. And in the letter, these 22 countries insinuated that that policy by Spain was a possible pull factor for migrants coming from Morocco. Now, Spain has utterly rejected that. Much of the division we're seeing is driven by those parties in government who have been moving further and further to the right on the issue of migration. You know, it's not necessarily that they think there is a threat from migrants landing in Ceuta, but they know that hardline migration policies go down well with their voters. But let's be clear, it's not just EU governments who have been sort of commenting on this or indeed taking advantage of it. You have opposition politicians, in particular far-right politicians, talking about this. You had Nigel Farage coming out on Friday night, Saturday, head of the Reform Party in the UK, posting a video on YouTube of those migrants arriving on the beach in Ceuta. Have a listen.
5: Tens of thousands, maybe more, breaking in to that little part of Spain. Believe me, unless we get a Reform government, those scenes you're seeing in Spain today, many of those young men, lots of them dangerous, will be heading towards Calais and coming to our country too.
4: So Farage and others, as you can hear, they've been using these videos from Ceuta essentially to try and boost their own anti-migrant narrative and for their own political gain.
6: So Orla, as to that meeting of EU interior ministers today to try and ease some

0: signal for the rest of Europe is not a good one.
1: So as to what happened last Friday in Ceuta, do we know what exactly occurred leading to so many crossing the Moroccan border into Ceuta?
2: We don't fully know. We may never fully know. What happened is widely contested. What we do know is that, first of all, Instagram posts appeared last week and Facebook posts appeared suggesting Spain's border with Morocco was opening up. And then videos appeared on TikTok showing people the exact route to follow if they swam. Officially, the Spanish authorities and the Moroccan authorities are blaming people smugglers. But I asked Camille Lacaze about this. She's director of the Migration Policy Institute Europe, why she thought so many had made the crossing on Friday.
3: I would say there are three things that are certain. One is there are many young people in Morocco who are eager to look for opportunities in Europe and to look for a job there. Two, social media played a critical role in what has happened last week. And three, there's evidence that Moroccan authorities that usually monitor this part of the country very closely let people go.
2: If that is the case, Marco, we don't know it for sure. And we don't know yet why the Moroccan authorities might have done that. The EU Migration Commissioner was asked about that question repeatedly at the press conference this afternoon, and he repeatedly said that he couldn't answer that. He couldn't say whether Morocco was involved or not, whether the authorities knew what was happening or not, and he just said that Spain has launched an investigation into it.
1: The World's Europe correspondent, Orla Barry. Thank you very much, Orla.
2: My pleasure, Marco.
1: A heat wave that kills nearly 3,500 people each day. In most countries, that would be unimaginable, but for India, that's just the way things are. Dangerous temperatures lasting days on end are now a fact of life in India, and it's getting worse with climate change. This May, on a list of the world's 100 hottest cities, 97 of them are in India. So this week, that's where we're headed for a close look at the problem and solutions. In the capital, Delhi, public health experts are scrambling to offer protection for citizens. As we hear from Namrata Kolachlam, the heat often affects the most vulnerable people the hardest.
4: On a busy street in eastern Delhi, religious music blasts from a speaker as people mill around a large public sink fitted with four metal taps. A middle-aged man named Munaji manages the water station and asks if I'd like some. About 2,000 people come here each day for free, clean drinking water. And with these recent heat waves, staying hydrated is more important than ever. This goes from morning to night, he says. People take water to their homes. We're at an informal settlement in Kishankunj, made up of tiny tin roof homes and winding lanes. One man here, Amit Vishwas, is a rickshaw driver. He comes every morning to fill his water bottle before working a long day entirely outdoors. The heat is intense, he says, so I can't sleep at night. Don't even ask. Without this station, Amit would have to purchase bottled water every time he needed a drink. Even at a few cents a bottle, that's not affordable. And on this sunny day in July, the temperature feels like it's 112 degrees with the humidity. Dehydration sets in before many people even feel thirsty. Munaji, the man who manages the water station, says it really matters to the community. This is so important because it quenches so many people's thirst, he says. Usually, monsoon rains arrive by the end of June, and Delhi gets a break from the heat. But scientists say climate change has made the monsoons more erratic. It's also an El Nino year, which means the surface air temperatures above the Pacific Ocean are getting warmer. That's delayed the onset of rain and caused the heat to drag on. By mid-month, Delhi had its warmest July day and night in 2 years. New research from the India Energy and Climate Center at UC Berkeley shows these soaring temperatures can be fatal. Just one day of extreme heat in India causes as many as 3,400 excess deaths nationwide, according to the study. On the front lines of this growing climate crisis, healthcare workers like Dr. Ajay Chauhan are doing their best to adapt.
5: As the fate would have it, sometimes you are at the right place in the right time.
4: He's the director of India's first heat stroke unit at a prestigious public hospital in Delhi. Chauhan thought the unit would mostly serve as a training center for health professionals. But in 2024, the year it opened, India was hit with one of the country's longest heat waves. More than 1 billion people were exposed to extreme heat.
5: 8 May 2024 we opened, and that year the floodgates opened.
4: Not just the floodgates here, he says, but at hospitals.

0: hospitals across Delhi. His unit treated 75 patients in a little over a month. And despite their best efforts, a third of them died.
1: Mayhem, death and destruction everywhere. In the last 37 days, we suffered a lot of mortality because of heat stroke cases.
0: In the past few years, Chauhan helped train thousands of doctors on how to treat heat strokes. He points out that bystanders can also help anyone suffering from heat stroke by quickly dousing them with water and fanning them.
1: The time duration from setting a heat stroke to the initiation of cooling measure is the single most important factor in preventing mortality.
0: He's seen far fewer heat stroke patients this year, and public health messaging may be one reason why. But experts say the number of people who die from heat strokes in India is actually higher than the official death toll. Heat strokes are complicated to diagnose, and not every hospital shares their patient data with the government. Also, official numbers don't include deaths due to heart or kidney disease, but extreme heat makes those conditions and others more lethal. Poverty may be the biggest threat of all. Outside Dr. Chauhan's heat stroke unit, I meet two sisters, Sushma and Jamuna, eating a carefully packed lunch. They're seeking relief from the city's high temperatures. Jamuna tells me that she gets very bad headaches because of the heat. The doctor suggested that she take medicine, eat food, and get rest, she says. Like many women, Jamuna spends a lot of time in the kitchen cooking meals for her family. It's stiflingly hot with nowhere for the air to escape. Nearby, Jitinder Gupta takes a break from driving an open-air rickshaw and describes the impact of the heat in colorful terms. My head explodes, he says, and I get dizzy and I sweat a lot. What to do? According to a recent study by the International Institute for Environment and Development, Indians who work outdoors lose more than 13 days of work a year due to heat-related illnesses. Hot nights are making all of this worse. Vishwas Chitale, an expert on climate adaptation at the Council on Energy, Environment, and Water, says that the number of hot nights in parts of India is rising at a much faster rate than the number of hot days. He explains that if a person is faced with multiple days and nights of extreme heat, their body has no chance to recover.
2: Your body's absorption capacity of heat is almost at threshold. Number of hot nights are lethal, and we can call them invisible killer in that sense.
0: Looking at the big picture, Chitale says it's time for the public and policymakers to seriously engage with the threat of climate change.
2: 57% of districts in India, which host 3/4 of India's population, are at risk.
0: The impact of climate change isn't a distant threat. It's happening now. For the world, I'm Namrata Kalachalam, Delhi, India.
3: Namrata's story kicks off our week looking at heat in India, where the intensity of the problem has been pushing regular people, non-experts, to seek out solutions. We'll be looking at those throughout the week. Tomorrow, Namrata takes us to a dense, informal settlement where residents are rolling up their sleeves to slather their roofs with paint.

0: Still to come, keeping nuclear power plants cool in Europe is proving to be yet another challenge thanks to human-caused climate change. 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
1: This afternoon at 3 o'clock, it's All Things Considered. We'll check in on all the latest news of the day, including what's been happening today in Wisconsin. 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
0: This is The World. I'm Marco Werman. It's one impact of intense summer heat and drought that many of us were not thinking about. Nuclear reactors are now struggling to keep cool across Europe. In Romania, for example, the Danube has reached record lows, so the Romanian government called on its navy this week to carry out controlled explosions to divert river water and direct it toward the Cernavoda nuclear plant to keep the fuel rods cool. Hungary is urging its residents to curb electricity use after its only nuclear power plant was forced offline, and nuclear-dependent France has reduced output at multiple plants. To learn more, we reached out to Chris Roslow. He's a senior analyst at the energy think tank Ember in London. Chris told me low water levels in the Danube are having a big impact for several nuclear power plants.
5: The two plants that have shut down or almost shut down are in Hungary and Romania. And in the case of Hungary, that's the only nuclear power station in the country that provides typically around 40% of electricity generation in Hungary. So this is a big moment for Hungary's power market. Most of the nuclear power generation in Europe is in France. And I think it's worth saying that in France, we have seen some capacity unavailability, but it's actually the situation there is better than it has been in some recent summers. So the overall picture in Europe for the nuclear power fleet is better than it has been in some recent summers. But in Eastern Europe, in Hungary and Romania, those are quite dramatic and unprecedented closures.
0: So in places like Hungary, Romania and France, what sort of emergency measures have officials taken? Is there any workaround?
5: The workaround is trying to change the patterns of demand. So we've seen the Hungarian government asking its citizens and some of its businesses to reduce demand in the peak hours in the early evening. And we've seen the same, I think, in Romania as well. That will certainly help. The other thing that will likely come to the rescue in Hungary and Romania are the interconnections with neighbouring countries. So Europe has a very well interconnected grid, and it's a really critical source of resilience, especially when certain countries run into problems with their power supply, as we're seeing in the case of Hungary and Romania.
0: So why has all this happened? And it might be useful here to remind us briefly how a nuclear plant operates and why water is so crucial to their operations.
5: Well, nuclear power plants require constant cooling. Some of them use seawater, but a lot of them in Europe use river water. And that can lead to multiple problems when water levels in rivers begins to run low. And the heat wave and the drought is having multiple effects. So in Hungary, for example, the nuclear power plant actually can't take the water in because the infeed is actually above the current level of water in the River Danube. In Romania, I understand the issue is to do with the flow rates available in the river. In France, it's more of an issue with temperature of river water. There's environmental limits in place as to how hot the water can be when it leaves the nuclear power plant after cooling the reactor. So for different reasons, the heat and the drought are causing problems for those nuclear reactors which are relying on river water to be cooled.
0: How unprecedented is this? Have we seen anything like this before?
5: The nuclear power station in Hungary has not shut down entirely ever in its 40-plus year history. So this is truly unprecedented for those reactors in Hungary and Romania. But those are just individual single nuclear power stations. France is by far Europe's biggest producer of nuclear power. It has dozens of reactors. Looking at the nuclear fleet in Europe as a whole, we're not in an unprecedented situation, but for those individual plants in Eastern Europe, we are.
0: How much had the nuclear power industry planned for this and had this on its radar screen? Or has the vulnerability of nuclear plants to climate change and drought taken a lot of people by surprise?
5: I think it will be a wake-up call, because river levels across Europe, some of the major waterways in Europe, the River Rhine and the River Danube, they are currently at record low levels. We always knew this was possible. I'm sure the operators of those nuclear power stations knew that one day this could be possible, but we've never been in this situation before regarding the level, just how dry those rivers are.
0: What do you think is the overall impact of this trend on Europe's power supply? Because the crisis is straining electricity supplies exactly at the same time when demand for air conditioning is peaking, right?
5: Yeah, that's true. So we see here that heat waves can impact the power system in multiple ways. So we have higher demand from air conditioning. We have several power sources struggling, not only nuclear, but because of the droughts, we have low levels of hydropower available. So this is all kind of impacting the system at the same time. The grid itself also has thermal limits, so we could be hitting up against those when we see high temperatures. The one kind of relieving factor here is that the power source, which does perform well during heat waves generally, is solar. And we've seen a really strong growth in solar in recent years. So during the day, at least, during the daylight hours, that's a good match for this demand for air conditioning. And that's actually providing some relief to the grid.
0: So if this is the new normal, what does the future look like for nuclear power in Europe and worldwide? I mean, do you see solar really making an imprint now?
5: Solar has definitely become a major feature of the power system in the summer in Europe. Just in the month of June, we released the data a few weeks ago that solar provided a quarter of power generation for the EU for the first month on record. And that's really increased from being a minor player just a few years ago, now it's being a major feature in summer in Europe. Of course, it's really only helping right now during daylight hours. So we need to see growth in storage in particular to kind of extend that solar power into the evening, because the demand for cooling when it's warm, you know, stays there. We have higher demand in the day and in the evening. Currently, it's in the evening when we see the biggest stress on the power system. So I think this is an evolution that we'll see towards continuing solar growth and more battery investments to spread out that solar through the day. For Europe's nuclear fleet, they will have to adapt to operating with hotter summers. It seems that's the direction of travel.
0: Can solar ultimately overtake the kilowatt output of nuclear?
5: Ultimately, I think solar will overtake the output of nuclear on an annual basis. Nuclear is still the single largest power source in the EU. Wind is second. But just, you know, we've seen in the past few years, in 2024, solar overtook coal as a power source in the EU. So it's kind of rising in the rankings all the time.
0: Chris Roslow is a senior analyst at the energy think tank Ember. He joined us from London. This is the story of a musical composition that has traveled from Paris to Beirut with numerous stops in between. Concierto de Aranjuez by Spanish composer Joaquin Rodrigo. Evocative and emotional, Rodrigo wrote it in 1939 when he and his family were living in France, having escaped fascism in Spain. The Spanish Civil War ends, they return to Madrid, and a year later his work premieres in Barcelona and almost instantly becomes a standard in the classical guitar repertoire. This version from guitarist Michael Christian Durant. A generation later, Miles Davis arranged Rodrigo's piece for his masterwork, Sketches of Spain. A heartbreaking rendition was featured in the movie Brassed Off, about a marching band in a depressed British mining town. Today, as people in Beirut mark 6 years since the deadly port blast that killed more than 200 people and damaged tens of thousands of apartments, we offer this rendition of Rodrigo's composition by the legendary Lebanese vocalist Fairuz. This is Li Beirut, or For Beirut.
6: Li Beirut, min qalbi salam.
0: 6 years on from that massive blast, issues of accountability or what happened are still in dispute, and the families of the dead say they're beyond frustrated with what they call government foot-dragging. In her song, Fairuz recalls her home nostalgically, but also asks how the flavor of the city became one of fire and smoke. For Beirut, she sings, glory from the ashes, for Beirut. The melody by Joaquin Rodrigo, the voice of Lebanon's Fairuz. You're with the world.
7: Following the Arab Spring, Al-Qaeda spread out across North Africa, joining forces with local jihadi groups in the Sahara, just north of Timbuktu. Their goal? Install Sharia law and wipe out any trace of the city's cultural heritage. But there was one man who would stop them. A librarian. Join us for The Badass Librarians of Timbuktu tonight at 9:30 on Chapter Edition.

0: This is The World. I'm Marco Werman. Sylvia Earle goes by several titles: oceanographer, explorer, pioneer. She was one of the first people ever to go scuba diving to gather scientific observations.
1: And I still, of course, use scuba, but I've also had a chance to live underwater 10 times, to actually be a part of the ocean.
0: Extensive time underwater became a hallmark of her seven-decade career. She discovered a new plant species off the southeast coast of Africa. She led the all-women team on the historic Tektite II project, living 50 feet underwater for 2 weeks. And she holds the women's record for the deepest untethered sea walk, a feat that earned her yet another title, her deepness.
1: Well, I'm not sure I have earned it, but I certainly have had the privilege of spending thousands of hours simply diving as a scientist.
0: Those thousands of hours underwater have resulted in more than 200 research publications, including a landmark study on algae that defined the field for decades. In the 1990s, she was the first woman to serve as chief scientist at the National Oceanic and Atmospheric Administration, or NOAA. And since then, she's led innovation on the technical side of the field.
1: I've used more than 30 different kinds of submarines to be able to go down deeper. And I've worked with engineers to create some remotely operated systems and also submersibles that can take anybody to see our planet from the inside out.
0: My colleague Carolyn Beeler recently spoke with Sylvia Earle, asking her what continues to drive her passion for the ocean.
1: Most of the ocean has yet to be seen by anybody. It's a 0.001%.
2: Wow.
1: Has been seen. So there's this vast, beautiful, sparkling ocean wilderness full of creatures that mostly we have yet to meet, let alone know who they are and how they fit into the greater scheme of making Earth habitable.
2: I understand that you were drawn to the ocean from quite a young age. Do you remember if there was a specific moment in your early life where that spark was ignited?
1: First time I met the ocean, I got knocked over by a wave, and I got tumbled around a little bit. But when my toes touched the bottom, my head came out of the water and I could breathe, I realized that was fun. And so the ocean really did get my attention, but what has held it and still excites me every time I get into the ocean, it's life. Knowing that the ocean itself, the water, is filled with life, that we're just beginning to have the capacity to see the microscopic life that are swimming around in what seems like clear water.
2: I understand it was around when you were in college that you had your first dive, your first scuba dive.
1: Yes, 1953.
2: 1953, when scuba technology was still relatively new. Can you tell us what that first dive was like, if there's a particular image or a particular feeling that you still remember?
1: The delight of actually being able to breathe underwater. It's so contra-intuitive, but it seems miraculous. And then you just quickly, at least for me, you accept that, and then you start moving around and realize you can stay there and get acquainted with the creatures who are there. Fish want to see, who are you? What are you doing here? And even the big creatures like sea lions, seals, whales, they'll come over, check you out. It's kind of unnerving sometimes.
2: But fascinating,
1: beautiful.
2: I'm sure.
1: Yeah.
2: You go down into the ocean not as a tourist, but with a mission. You're a researcher, you are a writer, a speaker, and you have been doing all those things around ocean work since that very first dive. This is a big question, but I hope to have you tell us, how has the ocean changed from that day of your very first dive until now?
1: I can try. I can say that we have learned more since the middle of the 20th century. We've learned more because we have technology to go deep in the sea. But during the same period of time, again, it's technology that has enabled us to consume nature on a scale that is unprecedented. Half the coral reefs gone. Albatrosses and other seabirds are down to a fraction of their numbers when I started diving. I mean, some of the estimates are about half of the life that was there. Think tunas, Think cod. Think swordfish. Think sharks. We've been able, using technology, to find, capture, kill, in the process of capturing, say, tuna, you'd capture a host of other creatures, like dolphins, that are captured right along with those that are going to market. They call this bycatch. It's legal, it's recognized that it's okay to kill a lot of things in the process of taking those that we want to take to market. So the question is, where is this taking us? What does the extraction of whales mean to the carbon cycle, to the chemistry of the planet? You've disrupted the natural systems that make Earth habitable. It just, you know, we've been chopping away, not just trees on the land, but chopping away at life in the ocean.
2: Mm-hmm.
1: You know, we need nature, but now nature needs us.
2: I'm speaking with Sylvia Earle, who's a pioneering oceanographer and explorer who has been studying the ocean for more than seven decades. Sylvia, as I mentioned, you spent the first part of your career dedicated to studying and exploring the ocean, and eventually became the first female chief scientist at the National Oceanic and Atmospheric Administration. In the past decades, though, you have been more focused on advocacy and marine protections. And related to what we were just talking about, what sparked that shift? Was it that realization of everything we as humans were doing to the oceans?
1: I don't think of myself as an advocate. I think of myself as a messenger. I get to see things that others have not. And you can't care if you don't know.
2: Mm. Yeah.
1: So that's my role, I think, to try to share the view. Now, not everybody knows what is there to be known, but the knowledge is not only there, but more accessible. Kids can carry computers in their pocket, talk to others, access information to the point where knowledge becomes universal, available, and at a time when we still have an opportunity and we can do something about it.
2: You mentioned that knowledge about the oceans is a lot more accessible than it used to be, and more people have a better understanding of how important they are to us, although, of course, that's not a complete understanding. Where else are you seeing bright spots? Where else are you seeing momentum for ocean protection, which is something you work on a lot now?
1: Great good news. Last year, the so-called High Seas Treaty got enough nations to sign up to bring it into effect, to legally commit nations to protection of at least 30% safeguarded, a high level of protection. It's a big order because right now, high protection for the ocean applies to only about 3%. So we have to really put on the afterburners to get to 10 times more protected at the scale that is needed to really seriously reverse some of the trends that we are now experiencing. The planetary boundaries that we are transgressing through consuming or transforming nature for human purposes, everything from excess carbon dioxide in the atmosphere to acidification of the ocean that is directly connected to that. Knowing the plastics, these innovative materials that didn't exist when I was a child. Now they're everywhere, including in the air we breathe, the water we drink, in our bodies, and certainly in the ocean. This avalanche of not just plastics, but other synthetic materials, and changing the chemistry of the planet is probably not a smart thing to do, but we didn't know. I am a part of the group called the Planetary Guardians that works with the scientists about the harm we have already generated, but this being the best chance we will ever have to take what we now know. We're not just empty guessing. We have evidence that reducing fossil fuels, there can be favorable consequences.
2: You have worked tirelessly on the oceans for decades, as we have said, and you speak with some amount of optimism about our ability to change their trajectory. But right now, climate change is making ocean acidification worse. The plastics you were just talking about continue to flow into the oceans by the millions of tons every year. Biodiversity is being lost. How do you continue to forge ahead with your work and not become dispirited when the metrics don't look so great?
1: Well, I think it's starting with what I began with. We live in a time when we're the beneficiaries of all preceding human knowledge. But never before, the last half century or so, has there been this rate of accelerated learning, knowledge. We've learned more in my lifetime at the same time that we have lost more than at any other time in history. And it's the knowing that leads to caring, that leads to action. We know what to do. And while we continue to live our lives and continue basically what we've been doing, can we change? Can we find ways to inspire people to feel the privilege of being a 21st century human being? We could not know before the technology that now exists gave us the knowledge that we're in trouble, but it's not too late.
0: That was Sylvia Earle in conversation with my colleague, Carolyn Beeler. Earle has spent more than 70 years studying and advocating for the oceans. I would call her groundbreaking, but that seems off for an oceanographer. Needless to say, she's one of the most respected marine scientists of our time. The artist you're hearing there is Amayo. He has two lifelong passions. First, the music known as Afrobeat from Nigeria, not the more modern style called Afrobeats. And his second passion, the Chinese martial art of Kung Fu. Both come together on his album, Lion Awakes.

0: Amayo was born Abraham Duke Amayo to Nigerian parents. That's the Afrobeat connection. But what about his deep interest in Kung Fu? Well, he answered that question for us last year, just after Lion Awakes was released.
1: Lion Awakes basically was inspired by first the tradition of lion dancing. You know, all lion dancers go through the actor training, first through martial arts, and then from martial arts, and you start the dancing aspect of it. So the awakening part, I kind of just took it much further, you know. As a musician and artist, I kind of dreamt even, you know, bigger, you know. Why? What if it's Lion Awakes in Nigeria? Or what if it awakes in ancient Africa, you know? Mm. So that's kind of where my story transported me to, you know, and then I kind of explored all of our universal, you know, connectivity to the cosmos, you know.
0: This album, Lion Awakes, also honors your grandmother. She was a shaman, a medicine woman in Ghana. Tell us more about her and what you learned from her.
1: Oh, man. I would say she gave me my first, initial tools. The tools with which I've used till today, you know. During the Civil War, we were uprooted, you know, from our home.
0: Are you talking about the Biafra Civil War?
1: Yeah, during the Biafra Civil War. Mm. So I ended up in Ghana, being raised by my grandmother. You know, I was around 10, 11, you know. Her shamanism was like, you know, combining all the spiritual, sources and assets that she had, you know, to help heal people, you know.
0: Your tune, Black Magic Sister, on Lion Awakes is definitely a nod to her.

0: Amayo, in this song, you've got that line, "The world is right side down. I come to ask for blessings." What is the shamanic teaching here?
1: Oh my goodness, that was like my kind of like an ad lib from my grandmother's quotes, because she said so many things. You know, one of the things that I could make sense out of was that, like, things that you see out there is not what you think they are. It's kind of what she was always trying to let you know. You know. So be always ready to look underneath, behind, on top, and like be very investigative. And just because it appears the way it is not. So that for me was where that was coming from.

0: It's interesting. Lion Awakes merges both your music and your deep interest in martial arts. I don't know what that looks like live, but by definition, it's bound to be a serious workout for you.
1: Oh, bro, absolutely. You study martial arts to exercise all these emotions. Emotions, it requires you to express all of it, like completely and truthfully. You know, in a lot of my songs, you know, in this matter of fact, in this whole album, like each song, I picked on all some of those aspects of, you know, like being a good doer, you know, like even using my grandmother as the example of the exemplary of the person that I first witnessed doing good, you know, and that I aspire for that, you know, and I think this is a time for good doers to step up, you know, like good doers are always in the background, lurking, always doing good, and everyone benefits from the good that's always being done, you know. And I express that in the song Shadowless, you know. You know, the shadowless folks, you know, who are doing things behind the scene, you know.

It was the end of an era last week in New Zealand. The last pack of racing greyhounds ran their final race. A nationwide ban on dog tracks took effect on Saturday, effectively putting an end to an activity that some New Zealanders felt was ingrained in their community. The ban was first announced in 2024 over ethical concerns and reports of mistreatment. The government has committed to finding retirement homes for an estimated 1,400 dogs. It's also pledged to support people who've lost their jobs and livelihoods. There are critics who say the ban has loopholes. Some trainers in New Zealand have taken their dogs to Australia, where racing remains legal. Also, New Zealanders can still bet on greyhound races elsewhere, and that's leading to complaints that the country still sustains the industry.

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0: This is The World. I'm Marco Werman. France is known for its great food. Its cuisine is also a source of great national pride, but something heavy is tainting it, the heavy metal cadmium. Cadmium is toxic to humans. Studies show that prolonged exposure raises the risk of cancer and other diseases. And in France, there's a lot more cadmium showing up on dinner plates than the rest of Europe. It's a problem that has become something of a national concern there. The World's Jerry Haddon reports from France.
6: In summer in the French Alps, people tend to disconnect. Around meals, vacationers might talk about fashion, books, or films. You know, keeping it light. But cadmium's a big topic this year, and light cadmium is not. We're worried, of course, says a young woman named Fanny Bai. She's sitting in the shade next to a weekly outdoor produce market here in the mountain village of Embrun, holding a couple of baguettes she's just bought. We're concerned for ourselves, she says, and for our kids. When Bai says kids, she rubs her stomach, her beach ball-sized stomach. She's 8 months pregnant, first child. We try to be careful and eat local organic products, Bai says, even if it costs us more. Bai is being careful to avoid cadmium. It's a naturally occurring metal found in soil, normally in harmless quantities. The problem here is the fertilizer used on industrial farms. One study this spring, led by the French government, found that cadmium levels in the French are 3 to 4 times higher than among other Europeans. Geraldine Cairn is with France's ANSES. It's a government agency, a bit like the U.S.'s Food and Drug Administration and Environmental Protection Agency combined. There's a suspected link between exposure to cadmium and the development of certain types of cancer, she told French radio in March after the study's release, such as, she said, pancreatic cancer and bladder, breast, and prostate cancers. Not to mention kidney failure, bone deterioration, cardiovascular disease, cadmium can really do a number on the human body. The ANSES study found nearly half of French adults have accumulated levels dangerous enough to be at risk. Cairn says in children is even more alarming. This is because children are more sensitive, she says. They're exposed to similar levels as adults, but since they weigh less, the impact is greater. The foods with the highest levels of cadmium, basically any products made with French-grown industrial wheat, which makes breakfast in France perhaps the riskiest meal of the day. The French love salty crackers with cheese or cereal to start the day, but this is where cadmium is most concentrated, ditto for cookies and even some industrial breads, and breaking eating habits is hard. It's complicated, says another shopper, Amandine Piquemal. We try to mix things up at breakfast, she says, to eat something other than cereal. But the cereal comes in a box already prepared, she says, and it's not always easy with the kids. Piquemal is carrying her 3-year-old daughter, Athena. She says the cadmium controversy is all over French media this summer, and people are wondering why there's so much in their food. The answer, researchers and government officials say, comes from Morocco. Moroccan phosphate rock is high in cadmium. The fertilizer Morocco makes from it contains about 90 milligrams of the heavy metal per kilo. That's 50% higher than the legal limit set by the European Union in 2019. In theory, that would exclude Moroccan fertilizer from EU markets, says investigative journalist Anne-Claire Poirier. But because France's farmers have long depended on it, she says, Paris fought for a workaround. What sets Moroccan fertilizers apart is that they are inexpensive, she says, and so France is keen to continue sourcing them from Morocco. To do so, she says, France was able to negotiate an exemption from the European Union, an exemption that could end next year if a bill passing through the French Parliament becomes law. But the conservative government of President Emmanuel Macron opposes it. Speaking to French public radio this summer, Agriculture Minister Annie Genevard played down the dangers from cadmium. So we shouldn't eat meat anymore because it's bad for the planet, she said. Should we stop eating bread, grains, pasta or rice? We do conduct inspections to ensure food compliance, she said. France shows no sign of changing course. Last year, its International Development Agency gave a record grant, over $400 million, to the world's largest phosphate fertilizer producer, Morocco. More precisely, to a Moroccan company called OCP. Journalist Anne-Claire Poirier says the grant has two official aims: to help Morocco reduce cadmium levels in its fertilizer and to help OCP expand across Africa. But she says the loan agreement makes no provision, absolutely none, regarding the amount of cadmium in these fertilizers. We also know that food regulations on this issue in many African countries are either very lax, she says, or non-existent. Poirier also points out that OCP had revenues topping $10 billion in 2025, hardly making it a candidate for aid. She says the real motive for France's grant is political. OCP is the most important company in the country, she says. And for France, it's important to nurture diplomatic relations with Morocco because France is losing ground in Africa. Morocco, she says, is its last remaining partner, its last open door to the continent. France's development agency did not respond to an interview request as of airtime. France has seen relations deteriorate with most of its former colonies in North Africa and in the Sahel to the south. Whatever the motives for continuing to buy Morocco's cadmium-rich fertilizer, the scandal in France has only deepened mistrust toward the industrial food sector. Everyone's talking about cadmium in France, says local pâté vendor Moreau Maïna. But there are still so many details we don't have, especially on the role of big agribusinesses. So many things are hidden in food, she says, and also permitted. This is hardly the first food controversy to rock the French public trust.
7: We had scandals already at the end of the 19th century.
6: Sophie Thiron is a sociologist at the Toulouse Jean Jaurès University in France and an expert on food anxieties. She has a long list of industrial food scandals and cover-ups that eventually have come to light. Tainted wine in the 1970s, powdered baby's milk in the 80s, horse meat in lasagna in 2013. It's all created confusion about what's safe to eat and what's not.
7: An influencer on Instagram will tell you, okay, you have to eat that. The government tells you, you have to eat this. And your doctor, he will say, okay, no, you have to eat that. And this, all the different discourses, it creates a lack of rule because you have so many rules, you don't know which one to follow anymore.
6: It's a confusing food cacophony, she says, that now includes cadmium, which, by the way, is not going away anytime soon. Even if Moroccan fertilizers are banned in France beginning next year, it will take several years for the cadmium already in the soil to dissipate, and cadmium in the human body, anywhere from 10 to 30 years. For The World, I'm Jerry Haddon, en Brun, France.
0: The World is produced by GBH and PRX, broadcasting weekdays from the Nan and Bill Harris studio in Boston. I'm Marco Werman. Thank you for listening. We'll see you again tomorrow.
1: 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The World is a co-production of GBH Boston and PRX.

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7: Five states hold primary elections today. 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
8: We'll have the latest from Kansas, Michigan, Missouri, Virginia, and Washington.
7: Today is Tuesday, August 4th, and this is All Things Considered from NPR News. I'm Elsa Chang.
8: And I'm Mary Louise Kelly. Public officials in New Jersey confirm an immigrant has died in ICE custody.
9: I was incredibly disturbed at the account from detainees that they had chronic health conditions and they weren't receiving their medication.
7: Also, can soccer star Lionel Messi help change the image of his hometown in Argentina?
10: I think it's a very cool stop to get to come and see his beginnings, his origin.
8: And the Trump administration is opening protected areas of the Pacific Ocean to commercial fishing.
7: Those stories and more after this summary of the day's news.
11: Live from NPR News in Washington, I'm Linda Kenyon. Michigan Democrats are voting today for an open Senate seat that could signal the future direction of the party as it battles for control of the chamber this fall. NPR's Sam Gringas reports the primary is seen as a test of how further left-leaning candidates looking to disrupt the status quo will fare in a key state.
12: Epidemiologist Abdul El-Sayed has the backing of Vermont Senator Bernie Sanders, who won the Michigan primary in 2016. El-Sayed has made criticism of corporate money in politics central.
13: Problem too often with the Democratic Party is that we have an instinct to say the right thing, but we're bought off by the people who are on the side of doing the wrong thing.
12: Congresswoman Haley Stevens got late endorsements from Michigan heavyweights like Governor Gretchen Whitmer and retiring Senator Gary Peters.
14: I'm just beating MAGA four times in my congressional races, and I'm passing laws, and I'm doing damn good work.
12: Whoever wins will face former Republican Congressman Mike Rogers this fall. Sam Greenglass, NPR News, Farmington Hills, Michigan.
11: NPR has confirmed U.S. stockpiles of some precision missiles are almost depleted as the war in Iran enters its sixth month. The story was first reported by Reuters. NPR's Kat Lonsdorf has more.
15: Precision missiles like Tomahawks, Prisms, and Attackums are running out, according to a U.S. official familiar with the data who was not authorized to speak publicly. Stockpiles are expected to take years to replenish. These are offensive missiles. They can be fired from hundreds or even thousands of miles away to keep U.S. service members like pilots from having to get close to enemy targets. But many senior military officials and analysts believe the U.S. has a sufficient supply of offensive weapons, despite shortages in certain categories. The much bigger concern, they say, is the real possibility of the U.S. running low on defense weapons, like interceptors, used to shoot down incoming attack drones or missiles. Kat Lonsdorf, NPR News, Washington.
11: The Dow and the S&P hit record highs again today after Treasury Secretary Scott Bessent said the U.S. could soon clinch a deal to reopen the Strait of Hormuz. NPR's Raphael Nam reports.
16: In an interview with CNBC, Bessent had a reassuring message for markets.
17: We are in talks with the Iranians, and I think there is a chance we may have a deal today or tomorrow to open the strait and move towards a more normalized position in this conflict.
16: That gave a big boost to stock markets amid hopes that the critical passageway could soon allow oil and other cargo to pass through. Global crude prices also dropped after Bessent's comments. The market has swung like this before, only to swing back. The war with Iran has been a drag on the global economy for months, so any deal would be welcome, though time and time again, this has proven to be an unpredictable conflict. Rafael Nam, NPR News.
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0: It's 3:04. This is news from Wisconsin Public Radio. Good afternoon. I'm Brady Carlson. A judge has ruled that absentee voting in Wisconsin discriminates against voters with disabilities, siding with groups that are seeking to force elections officials to allow for electronic ballots. But Dane County Circuit Judge Everett Mitchell stopped short in today's ruling of ordering electronic ballots, setting up a trial on that issue later. That means the case will almost certainly not be resolved before the November election. Disability Rights Wisconsin, the League of Women Voters, and four disabled voters brought the lawsuit in 2024. They argued that not having email absentee voting as an option violated the Federal Americans with Disabilities Act. A hearing on the case is set for August 12, where a potential trial date could be set. Traffic is again moving through an intersection in Madison where protesters had set up an encampment following a fatal shooting by police. Early this morning, garbage trucks and city pickups were carting material away with police on hand. Authorities arrested at least seven people. The encampment started as a protest site following the death of Corey Ruiz in a struggle with police. Madison's mayor has called in recent days for an end to the encampment. She said it had become a public health concern and had shut down traffic to businesses and residences in the neighborhood. Some protesters, as well as members of the city's police civilian oversight board, criticized the move to clear the intersection. The State Department of Justice is investigating Ruiz's death. Madison's Common Council is set to meet tonight for the first time since that shooting. The city says the meeting will be held in virtual format only, following a series of threats against multiple elected officials. Clear skies in some parts of the state, but clouds elsewhere with some spotty showers or thunderstorms possible. Temperatures around 80 to 85 degrees for the afternoon. Overnight lows from the mid-50s to the mid-60s. 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
8: This is All Things Considered from NPR News. I'm Mary Louise Kelly in Washington.
15: And I'm Elsa Chang in Culver City, California. Five states head to the polls today to cast their ballots in primary elections. Some of the races in Kansas, Michigan, Missouri, Virginia, and Washington are quite competitive. They could help decide which party has control of Congress next year. And a number of Democratic primaries follow a similar pattern that we've seen this election cycle. Progressive political hopefuls attempting to take on establishment-backed candidates. NPR Politics reporter Sage Miller is here to tell us what is at stake. Hi, Sage.
19: Hi.
15: Hi. Okay, so there's a bunch of Democratic progressives who want to be in Congress, but that, of course, means winning against incumbents or other establishment figures. So how is that particular face-off playing out now in Michigan's Senate race?
19: I know. It feels a little bit like deja vu because it's something we've seen all throughout the nation. But progressive Democrats have been fairly successful this cycle, and a handful of them have beat longtime incumbents or candidates backed by the National Party. That heated up match in Michigan puts Congresswoman Haley Stevens against Abdul El-Sayed. Mm-hmm. Stevens is taking the more establishment, moderate approach. She flipped her suburban House district in 2018. That was the last wave year for Democrats. And El-Sayed's performance is rooted in progressive populism. And I'm talking Medicare for all, getting corporations out of politics and taxing the rich. The Senate race is also important for Democrats if they want to take control of the chamber in November.
15: Right. And that Senate contest, I mean, it's not the only one with this same theme. So, like, what other races mirror this progressive versus moderate picture, you think?
19: While the results in the Michigan Senate Democratic primary will tell us the appetite for progressive candidates and in a swing state, mm-hmm. there's another race in Michigan that'll do the exact same thing. In Michigan's 7th district, that's the only true toss-up true toss-up congressional district, three Democrats are running in the primary. That includes a Democratic socialist. They argue the progressive policies are just what the swing state needs. And also in the Midwest, there's a rematch between Missouri Congressman Wesley Bell and former Congresswoman Cori Bush. Bush is backed by the Democratic Socialists of America, and Bell has the more moderate lane of the party.
20: Right. That's a pretty intense fight over there. Okay, that is what Democrats are wrestling with. Anything interesting on the Republican side?
19: Yes, Republicans are facing a lot of the same types of questions about their future and what kind of candidate best represents the party, like Washington State's 4th congressional district race. Not only do I live in Washington State, but it'll show which direction Republican voters want the party to go. The district is mostly rural, heavily dependent on agriculture, and more than 40% Latino, all demographics Trump has struggled with while in office this term, and it's a totally open seat. It's also a crowded field, but the top three Republican contenders exemplify three distinct arms of the party. You got the Trump-endorsed candidate, the anti-establishment political outsider candidate, and the moderate state lawmaker. Though a Trump-endorsed candidate has never won in Washington's 4th congressional district.
20: Okay. Well, I know that there are also some interesting governor races. What can you tell us about those real quick?
19: Yeah, both Democratic governors in Kansas and Michigan are term limited, so they can't run for re-election. And Trump won both of these states in 2024, though they are different states. Michigan, as I mentioned, is a swing state. But there's a question if Democrats can continue hanging onto the office in November. In Kansas, the unlikely Democratic governor served two terms, but it's a solidly red. It's a very red state, and it's not clear that can happen again. So that will also test Trump's influence because there are more Republican candidates backed in both of those states. And the Republican base... Yeah, both of those states.
20: That is NPR's Sage Miller. Thank you, Sage.
19: Thank you.
8: New Jersey officials have confirmed an immigrant in ICE custody at Delaney Hall has died. The facility, operated by private prison contractor GEO Group, has been the site of intense protests over poor living conditions. NPR immigration correspondent Vanessa Romo joins me now. Hey there, Vanessa.
21: Hi, Mary Louise.
8: Tell us what we know about the man who died at Delaney Hall Immigration Detention Center.
21: His name was Edwin Giovanni Lopez Cornejo. He was 41 years old from El Salvador, and he died on Saturday. His mother, who spoke with an immigrant advocacy group, says that he had been in the country just shy of 20 years, so nearly half of his life. He has a 12-year-old daughter who his mother says is now an orphan, and he was in custody for less than 6 weeks. Lopez suffered from several ailments. He had high blood pressure, he was diabetic and had epilepsy. He took medication, but his family fears

0: officials saying about this?
1: DHS issued a death in detention statement saying that Lopez experienced a medical emergency while he was in custody at the GEO facility and that, quote, staff and medical staff responded immediately. They called 911 and he was taken to a hospital where he was pronounced dead. For now, the official cause of death is pending.
0: Huh. Yeah, I mentioned Delaney has seen a bunch of protests. We have seen hunger strikes by detainees there. What else do we need to know about this facility?
1: It has definitely become a flashpoint for a lot of issues that are plaguing immigration detention across the country. But there, local leaders, including Newark's mayor, state and federal lawmakers, are all incredibly frustrated by what they say is a lack of access and transparency there. Here's New Jersey Congresswoman Ana Lilia Mejia, who I spoke with earlier today.
2: We need to make sure that our state officials, health officials, have full and unencumbered access to detention centers. We have to make sure that DHS is in fact tracking and taking into account people's chronic health conditions, not changing people's medications willy-nilly.
1: Mejia also said that she wants to make sure that DHS reverses course on their reporting rule.
0: Their reporting rule. Just quickly, what reporting rule is she talking about?
1: It's the way that ICE is now reporting detainee deaths. So up until June, if a detainee died within 30 days after being released, it was still logged as an ICE detention death. But that's no longer the case. Uh-huh. The Trump administration defended the change, calling it a common sense measure and saying it's not responsible for individuals weeks after release. So what that means is right. that by ICE's count, there have been 23 deaths in custody, but other people say it's actually much higher.
0: Okay. NPR's Vanessa Romo, thanks.
1: Thank you.
3: The city of Rosario in Argentina was until recently known more for drug violence than for tourism. City leaders are trying to change that image with help from the city's most famous son, Lionel Messi. Manuel Rueda has this story.
4: Lionel Messi's humble childhood home has become somewhat of a pilgrimage site for soccer fans. Its metal fences covered with flags that have been left behind by visitors from all over the world.
5: Messi is probably my favorite player ever. He's certainly, in my opinion, the greatest ever.
4: Nathan Chainley, a traveler from Michigan, stopped by to take some photos and get a feel for where it all started for the world's most famous soccer player.
5: I think it's a very cool stop to get to come and see his beginnings, his origin.
4: Many of the flags have messages on them. People thank Messi for helping them to fall in love with soccer, or showing them that dreams are possible with hard work and humility.
5: To see the hope and the joy that one man has been able to bring through the game, when you read these flags, I just think it's beautiful. I think it's absolutely beautiful.
4: Just a few years ago, Rosario was making headlines for something very different. For being a rough city plagued by drug violence, Rosario faces the Paraná River, one of the longest in South America, and it's long been an important port for beef and soy exports. But Rosario's location along a big shipping route has also made this a coveted spot for drug traffickers. 3 years ago, a war broke out between rival gangs. They shot and kidnapped civilians as they tried to assert territorial control.
6: Rosario para mí tiene el servicio.
4: We had journalists from Buenos Aires doing live shots from the city center wearing bulletproof vests, says Bruno Rearte, the head of the local tourism promotion agency. It was quite a blow for us. Since then, the city has lowered the crime rate by making prisons more secure, cutting off communication between jailed mafia bosses and their underlings. Argentina's government has also sent hundreds of federal police to Rosario. You can still come across their foot patrols as you walk through the center of town. As the city cracks down on crime, it's also trying to reinvent itself as a tourist destination. And at the center of that effort is Lionel Messi, who lived in Rosario until he was 13. All around the city, there are colorful murals of Argentina's captain and signs next to places that were important to his childhood, like his elementary school or his first soccer club, where you can still see kids practicing in the evenings. Alejandro Di Ponti, a tour guide in Rosario, says that Messi has helped to put the city on the map. In the past, many people who visited Argentina would skip Rosario, but now they might come on day trips from Buenos Aires or stay for a couple of nights, Di Ponti says. As more people stop in Rosario, there are other attractions the city wants to highlight. Like an annual rock festival held in October, or a waterfront where old warehouses

0: have been turned into art galleries. This is a walkable city that is dotted with cozy cafes and pedestrian boulevards lined with late 19th century buildings.
1: Cuando empezó el mundial, empezó a llegar mucha
0: gente. We are small, says Rearte, the tourism promoter. But we can also offer everything the big city has to offer. But rebuilding Rosario's image won't happen overnight.
2: Y costó mucho volver a...
0: It's taken some time for people to trust in our city again, says Flor Wolf, the owner of a hostel in the city center. She hopes visitors will come to see a different side of Rosario, its character, and the places that shaped Lionel Messi.
2: Se van a sentir felices de conocer la ciudad, se van a sentir con una ciudad.
0: You're going to feel happy here, she says. Even Messi spends his vacations in this town. For NPR News, I'm Manuel Rueda, in Rosario, Argentina.
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4: You're listening to Wisconsin Public Radio. It's 3:18. Good afternoon. I'm Brady Carlson. We've got lots more still ahead in this hour of All Things Considered. The construction of AI data centers has emerged as a key campaign issue in midterm races across the nation. Some candidates are focusing on data centers and betting that vocal resistance to them will resonate with voters who distrust big tech. And NPR's Tamara Keith has that story in about 15 minutes.
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7: 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On the next Fresh Air, Jean Smart talks about the evolution of her character from a power-hungry, fame-chasing comedian to a woman finally finding her peace inside herself. 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
4: Clouds moving through parts of Wisconsin this afternoon, and they could bring some spotty rain showers or thunderstorms with them. Afternoon temperatures about 80 to 85 degrees, overnight lows from the mid-50s to the mid-60s. Tomorrow, sunshine in the north, clouds further south with rain and thunderstorms possible again. We'll see highs for Wednesday from the mid-70s to the low 80s. 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
10: This is All Things Considered from NPR News. I'm Elsa Chang.
3: And I'm Mary Louise Kelly. Far out in the Pacific Ocean, more than a million square miles of ocean around tiny islands and atolls are protected by the U.S. government. The Trump administration is now opening some of those waters to commercial fishing. A few people have seen some of these places, but NPR's Lauren Sommer made a rare visit to one of these federally protected atolls, 1,000 miles south of Hawaii.
11: Packing for a trip to Palmyra Atoll takes some extra work.
12: Okay, so now my clothes, my shoes, everything is bagged and...
11: All of it has to be frozen. It goes in your freezer for 48 hours.
12: No, I can't close the freezer.
11: The reason is to kill off any hitchhikers, insects, or seeds that could inadvertently catch a ride. It's to protect one of the most pristine ecosystems in the world. Palmyra Atoll is made up of tiny, low-lying islands, their turquoise water surrounded by the deep blue Pacific.
13: So first off, welcome to Palmyra for those of you that haven't been here before.
14: Chris Ryan is the Palmyra Atoll Preserve Manager. When I arrived, there are just 22 people at a research station that's run by the Nature Conservancy, a conservation nonprofit. Liking isolation is key for working here.
13: When the space station was going overhead, that was our closest human neighbor for a little while. That was pretty neat.
14: Atolls are slightly different from islands. They form from an ancient volcano that erodes away under the sea. The coral reef around it is left because it continues to grow upwards.
13: So everything that we're on here, everything that we stand on here, is on a base of dead coral, like coral skeletons. And then the fringing reef continues to expand out.
14: Both the land and the ocean here are federally protected, but you can still see the history of human impact. There are concrete bunkers tucked into the tropical forest. Like a lot of Pacific atolls, Palmyra was used to station troops during World War II. But now it belongs to the wildlife. These are sooty terns, black and white seabirds. A huge colony of them are sitting on eggs and feeding their fuzzy chicks.
15: There are probably about 20 to 30,000 birds in front of us right here.
14: Alex Wegman is the Nature Conservancy's lead scientist for island resilience.
15: It's like a snowstorm of birds.
14: These birds rely on the ocean, where they catch small fish and squid, because the ocean is where the real action is. Underwater, the coral reef is an explosion of color. Delicate branching corals are as big as city buses. Fish are darting in and out, and black-tip reef sharks cruise the outskirts. When researchers first started diving here, they were shocked at the number of sharks. It's a rare example of an ecosystem that's still largely intact.
15: Atolls are small when you look at them on the map, but they have an oversized impact on the ocean around them.
14: Wegman says atolls are like busy cafes. They attract sharks and tuna that swim hundreds of miles to get there.
15: And that is why atolls are so important, because they are nutrient concentrators. They're oases in this vast oceanscape.
14: It's one reason the ocean around Palmyra Atoll was protected as a National Marine Monument. It's part of the four monuments established by President George W. Bush in the 2000s. Some were later expanded by President Obama, who made them the largest fully protected areas in the U.S. and banned commercial fishing. That's something President Trump is trying to change.
16: These people weren't allowed to fish. Can you imagine that?
14: In June, Trump announced he's opening three Pacific Marine monuments to commercial fishing. It'll be permitted in waters more than 57 miles from the shoreline.
16: America's fishermen have never had a better ally in the White House than Donald Trump. That I will say.
14: Trump also rolled back protections for the fourth Pacific monument last year, the one that includes Palmyra Atoll. But conservation groups sued, and a judge ruled that the federal government couldn't do that without a full environmental review. So for now, it's protected. Hawaii's fishing fleet is hoping that changes.
17: Yeah, so the auction basically starts at 5:30 every morning.
14: Eric Kingma walks into a large refrigerated warehouse that's home to the Honolulu Tuna Auction. He's the executive director of the Hawaii Longline Association, which represents the fishing fleet here. The warehouse is full of silvery blue tuna packed on ice.
17: So we've got 66,000 pounds of fish on the block today.
14: Each yellowfin or big eye tuna is sold individually by the auctioneer. Most of his tuna stays in Hawaii, eaten raw in sushi or poke. The vessels that catch it travel hundreds of miles, using thousands of baited hooks in deep water. Kingma says the fishery is worth more than $100 million, but the economics are getting tougher.
17: The industry has been grinding along, but the profitability side hasn't been all that great. And then you add basically a doubling of fuel prices.
14: Kingma says they're also facing more competition on the high seas from foreign boats, mostly from Asian countries. Opening up the marine monuments would give Hawaii's fleet more options in U.S. waters.
17: It's really about the opportunity to fish away from foreign competition sustainably, highly monitored, and more efficiently.
14: But other communities in Hawaii are pushing back.
18: We're not against fishing. We're just against fishing in this particular spot.
14: Kekuewa Kikiloi is an associate professor of Hawaiian studies at the University of Hawaii at Manoa. The biggest marine monument is Papahanao Mokuakea in the northwestern Hawaiian Islands, which Trump is now opening to fishing. Kiki Loy has been part of a cultural work group that's helped manage the monument alongside the federal government. He says the area is considered sacred for Native Hawaiians.
18: That region is sort of thought to be like a region of where our spirits go after we pass and where all life originated from.
14: For him, protecting the monument is about marine life and the people who have been connected to the ecosystem for centuries. Conservation groups also warn that rolling back protections could hurt the ecosystem. Alan Friedlander is an affiliate researcher at the Hawaii Institute of Marine Biology. He says when the fishing fleet is catching tuna, they inadvertently catch other species too.
19: They kill a lot of sharks. Some of them are critically endangered, like oceanic white-tip sharks.
14: Friedlander says the protections will become even more important because of climate change. Even remote places like Pacific atolls can't escape the impacts of warming oceans.
19: These places are just so special and so unique that it's really incumbent upon us to make sure that they're here for not only us, but for future generations.
14: The Trump administration did not respond to questions about opening the Pacific Marine Monuments to commercial fishing. Conservation groups say they plan to file a lawsuit to preserve the protections soon. Lauren Sommer, NPR News.
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1: It's 3:29. This is Wisconsin Public Radio. Good afternoon. I'm Brady Carlson. Just ahead on All Things Considered, we'll check the latest news of the day, and that includes a check of Wisconsin news. The Madison intersection where a police officer fatally shot Corey Ruiz last month has now been cleared of an encampment that sprung up in the wake of that shooting. We'll have that story and much more news in the next few minutes.
2: I'm Gregory Berg, and I hope that you can join me for Wednesday's morning show here on WGTD. We're going to be paying tribute to Tom Vigneri, born and raised in Kenosha, a proud Carthage graduate, and someone who went on to a very fine and impressive musical career. Tom sadly passed away on July 30th. We will be replaying a conversation in which he talks about his Emmy Award-winning program, From the Top. Wednesday's morning show begins just after 8.
1: Clouds in much of the state this afternoon with some spotty showers or thunderstorms possible. Afternoon temperatures about 80 to 85 degrees. Overnight lows from the mid-50s to the mid-60s. Tomorrow, sunshine in the north, clouds further south with rain and storms possible again.
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3: Live from NPR News in Culver City, California, I'm Dwayne Brown. In Washington State, firefighters are getting a little break in the hot weather conditions that have fanned three massive wildfires that have destroyed at least 700 buildings, forcing about 67,000 people from their homes. Kathy Pagimole lives in the area and was forced to evacuate. She says her home was spared, but many of her neighbors were not as fortunate.
4: Spokane has over 200,000 people, and there's been over 67,000 displaced or, you know, affected. So, I mean, that just kind of puts the number in perspective. Mm-hmm. You know, we're seeing dark smoke everywhere still, ash and stuff falling in yards miles and miles away. I've never seen anything like it. War zone is the term that keeps coming to mind.
3: The Spokane Sheriff's Office says a 37-year-old man was booked on suspicion of first-degree arson yesterday in connection with the Old Trails fire, one of the largest still burning in the Spokane area. Recent Russian attacks on printing facilities in Ukraine have severely impacted that country's book industry. NPR's Hanna Polomarenko reports these attacks destroyed millions of books this summer.
5: According to Ukraine's Ministry of Culture, more than 1.5 million books and textbooks were destroyed in July. In early August, Russia attacked two more major book printing facilities in Kharkiv. As a result, more than 8 million books, including school textbooks, were burned. Deputy Minister of Culture Bogdan Alayuk said on Ukrainian television that as a result, some of the textbooks will be late in reaching students this school year. The Russians targeted strikes on warehouses and printing plants are not only continuing, but are becoming increasingly intense, she says. Ukrainian government is currently formulating two long-term programs to bolster the sector and provide sustainable support to publishers.
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1: It's 3:32. This is news from Wisconsin Public Radio. Good afternoon. I'm Brady Carlson. Madison police have arrested at least seven people in forcibly clearing an encampment early this morning. The encampment sprung up at the site where a city officer fatally shot Corey Ruiz, a 38-year-old black man. The site has included tents, artwork, and grills, and it's blocked traffic for nearly 2 weeks. Today, Mayor Satya Rhodes Conway said city officials wanted to ensure that there was a permanent space to grieve Ruiz's death.
6: But that work could not begin while city streets were occupied, local businesses were on the verge of closing, and residents in the Marquette neighborhood were caught in the middle of an increasingly volatile situation.
1: The mayor said the city initially sent in road workers and other non-police staff to tell people they needed to leave the encampment before dawn today. She said law enforcement got involved after people started fires and threw rocks. Despite being out of the Democratic primary for Wisconsin governor during much of July, David Crowley still raised more than twice as much money as polling frontrunner Francesca Hong last month. Rich Kramer has more.
7: Between July 1st and July 27th, Milwaukee County Executive David Crowley raised well over $750,000. That included $20,000 from Governor Tony Evers. State Representative and Democratic Socialist Francesca Hong raised around $339,000. University of Wisconsin-La Crosse political science professor Anthony Tregoski says Crowley's fundraising surge tells a story.
8: I think it reflects Democratic Party leaders at long last coordinating around a single alternative to Hogg.
7: Meanwhile, Republican Congressman Tom Tiffany raised around $4.6 million, mostly with the help of two GOP mega donors. Rich Kramer, Wisconsin Public Radio.
1: Some areas staying clear, but many others seeing clouds this afternoon with spotty showers or thunderstorms possible. Afternoon temperatures around 80 to 85 degrees, overnight lows from the mid-50s to the mid-60s. Tomorrow, sunny in northern Wisconsin, cloudy further south with rain and storms possible again. We'll see highs for Wednesday from the mid-70s to the low 80s. Thursday looks mostly sunny and pleasant with temperatures reaching the low 80s. Friday looks partly cloudy, hotter, and more humid. We'll have highs in the mid to upper 80s around the state for the end of the week. 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
10: This is All Things Considered from NPR News. I'm Elsa Chang in Culver City, California.
11: And I'm Mary Louise Kelly in Washington. Data centers, giant windowless buildings filled with servers, they're the backbone of the AI boom. They are also deeply unpopular. As NPR's Tamara Keith reports, political candidates are tapping into the backlash.
12: 2 months after OpenAI broke ground on a massive data center campus in Saline Township, Michigan, Democratic U.S. Senate candidate Abdul El-Sayed was there. He was using the controversial project as a backdrop for his insurgent campaign.
13: I stand with local and state elected officials saying that we cannot approve any more of these until we have federal-level guardrails.
12: While data centers aren't the centerpiece of El-Sayed's pitch to voters, they do tie into key themes of his campaign, populist economics and getting money out of politics.
13: And unless and until we protect local communities from the power of corrupting money in politics, we're going to continue to see projects like this get pushed onto local communities despite themselves.
12: A Gallup poll from earlier this year found 7 in 10 Americans oppose the construction of an AI data center in their area. So perhaps it's not a surprise candidates are picking up on the political opportunity.
14: They're popping up across America. Massive data centers burning through electricity and land. Now Washington wants to fast-track one here without asking us first.
12: That's an ad from Matthew Denotter, a Republican mounting a primary challenge in Michigan's 1st congressional district. In Michigan's 7th, Democrat William Lawrence says he didn't set out to campaign against data centers.
15: It wasn't something that I expected to be part of the campaign last August because data centers weren't on our radar. But there have been 4 data centers proposed in the district since I declared my candidacy.
12: Voters kept talking about it, and now it's part of his anti-establishment campaign. In Wisconsin, calling for a moratorium on data center construction has helped Francesca Hong build a broad coalition as she runs for governor.
16: It's time to press Control-Alt-Delete to put a stop to this AI data center crisis. A full moratorium until we have the new regulations we need to protect our energy costs, our economy, our environment.
12: At a recent Hong campaign event, supporter Peggy McCrum didn't hesitate when asked why she backs the candidate.
17: I don't think anyone wants data centers, and she's the only one who stands up against it, so she's actually listening to what people want.
12: Hong is a Democratic socialist, but this issue cuts through the usual partisan divides, says Amanda Littman, the founder of Run for Something, which works with Democrats running for state and local office.
18: We're hearing it from urban, from rural, from suburban. We're hearing it in red states, blue states, purple states. It's all kinds of communities.
19: which I think is really speaking to how visceral people feel this is coming for them.
12: Because, she says, these data centers are the most tangible representation of the threat people perceive from AI, whether it's higher energy prices or making jobs obsolete. Tamara Keith, NPR News.
10: There's a new financial center in the heart of Texas. It's taking on Wall Street in New York City. And this being Texas, it's known as Y'all Street. Financial journalist Maria Aspen has more.
20: I'm standing in the middle of a construction site in Dallas. It's full of dust and wind and workers in hard hats going up and down in freight elevators.
21: Let's walk through here.
20: This is the new Dallas headquarters for Goldman Sachs. Or it will be in 2028, when it's fully built and has thousands of employees working there. Goldman is spending more than $500 million to build this campus right in the heart of Dallas. And it's in good company.
21: When I look out my window, I see our campus under construction. If I look up over here, I see Bank of America is building their tower. JP Morgan has a presence across the street from us here. I understand.
20: Asim Khalil is a Goldman Sachs partner and head of its Dallas office. That makes him a top Y'all Street executive. Khalil is also a lifelong New Yorker. He moved to Texas for Goldman 10 years ago, and now he's all in.
21: This is the most welcoming city you'll find anywhere in the country, if not the world. People are happy to be here. They want you to be happy to be here. The schools are great. The culture is amazing. And the business climate is far surpassed, again, any expectation.
20: That business climate he's talking about is a big part of Dallas's growing appeal for Goldman Sachs. Investment banks have long hired people outside of New York, mostly for less glamorous jobs. But their top bankers compete for the business of big companies and wealthy individuals, and a lot of both are moving to Texas. It's always had big oil and American Airlines, but now there are more tech companies like Tesla and even the pharma giant McKesson. In fact, Texas is now home to the most Fortune 500 companies in the nation, more than even California or New York. And where big companies are, the stock markets often follow.
22: Incredible excitement. Incredible excitement for everything that is going on in the state of Texas and around the Texas ecosystem.
20: Lynn Martin runs the New York Stock Exchange. And these days,
22: Texas has actually become our biggest state.
20: The New York Stock Exchange and the NASDAQ have both opened offshoots in Texas. And a homegrown startup called the Texas Stock Exchange just opened for trading last month. There's another big thing companies love about Texas. It's often just cheaper and easier to do business there. It's famous for having lower taxes and lighter regulations. And its Republican governor, Greg Abbott, loves to promote Texas as a pro-business refuge from more liberal states. Dallas's mayor, Eric Johnson, is also a Republican, and now he's beating the same drum.
23: We don't vilify corporations down here. We view them as partners, and we view them as job creators that we want to support.
20: That message resonates right now. Some CEOs have become really unhappy with states like California and New York. Take billionaire Elon Musk, who moved both Tesla and SpaceX to Texas, and who's been a big critic of California. Now that state is threatening to put a new wealth tax on billionaires. And New York City is being run by Mayor Zoran Mamdani, the Democratic socialist who many on Wall Street love to hate. Dallas's mayor sees this as an opportunity.
23: I really do believe that we represent the future of capitalism in this country, and we are a sanctuary city from socialism.
20: But this kind of political trash talking is also a useful marketing tool. Because however much the financial industry is growing in Dallas, it's still got a long way to go to replace New York. The country's biggest banks and stock exchanges may be expanding in Texas, but they're not ditching Manhattan. For example, Goldman Sachs still has its global headquarters near Wall Street. And Asim Khalil says he doesn't think Dallas sees this as a zero-sum game.
21: When you think about this concept of Y'all Street and moving more finance jobs to Dallas, I think it's just the natural evolution of the financial services industry.
20: And now more of that industry evolution is happening far beyond Wall Street. For NPR News, I'm Maria Aspen in Dallas.
24: It's been a long day without
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10: 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The news and gossip site TMZ has made its name from big scoops on celebrity culture. Well, now it is covering Capitol Hill, and NPR congressional correspondent Claudia Grisales is covering them.
2: You don't look like Pee Wee Herman, by the way.
4: That's TMZ's Charlie Cotton outside Reagan National Airport. He's chatting with Senator John Ossoff, touching on President Trump's jab, calling the Georgia Democrat Pinky Herman. Cotton, a native Australian, also wanted to hear more about Ossoff's ties to Australia through his mother.
5: You know, there is a laid-back culture, I think.
4: Cotton is one half of TMZ's new D.C. bureau. The other is Jacob Wasserman, who's reported for TMZ from L.A. and New York.
24: What me and Charlie are trying to do is we need to take a step back. And while it's great to get into the importance of social and political issues, we want to understand who these people are.
4: This year, TMZ sparked interest after posting photos of vacationing lawmakers during a partial government shutdown. By April, TMZ, D.C. was born. Now, Wasserman and Cotton work a grueling schedule to cover Congress through a different lens.
2: This place is kind of like a reality show, so we just want to capture some of the natural entertainment.
4: No topic is off limits, and some is a dramatic departure from traditional Capitol Hill reporting. In one recent viral segment, the duo argued that stuffy straight guys were ruining the D.C. dating scene. Cotton said they got an enormous response from Hill staffers and some lawmakers, too.
2: Of all the clips we've shot, and we've shot like some important people, we've never received a response like we did for that.
4: But not everyone is keen to talk. That includes Senate Democratic leader Chuck Schumer. He declined to answer Wasserman's question about a mysterious sound heard during a recent speech.
25: Senator Jacob with TMZ, did you fart yesterday on the Senate floor?
4: Ultimately, TMZ conceded the sound might have been something else. But Wasserman and Cotton say such lowbrow questions can give lawmakers a big payoff, reaching disengaged voters. They argue TMZ could help Schumer and other members connect with people they may not normally reach.
24: What a great opportunity it is to maybe play it off and show your personality.
2: He would be, like, celebrated.
4: At the other end of the Capitol, TMZ found a more receptive audience in House Republican Lauren Boebert. The Colorado congresswoman opened up on everything from Botox to behind-the-scenes talks on a critical defense policy bill.
26: It's a big issue on the left and the right, and many of my constituents have reached out. They don't want this provision in the bill.
4: Robert Thompson, a Syracuse University professor of television and pop culture, says the duo is especially notable in a moment when American media is under fire.
27: It is extraordinary the disproportionate amount of attention these two guys are getting.
4: But Thompson notes that while TMZ has operated under different rules in the past, such as paying for exclusive photos, their new D.C. operation should be taken seriously. It's a point Wasserman emphasizes. He says they're after the big scoops, TMZ's bread and butter.
24: We want to be players and we want to compete and break news that is going to move the needle.
4: If they're successful, they could do for politics what they've already done for celebrity culture. Turn gossip into news and news into gossip. Claudia DeSantis, NPR News, the Capitol.
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1: And this is Wisconsin Public Radio. It's 3:48. Good afternoon. I'm Brady Carlson. Coming up on All Things Considered, we'll have some science news about some research that you don't hear much about. A new study tests the scent of fathers and newborns' recognition of dad's smell. That story's coming up in about 20 minutes.
28: The Trump administration has invested more than $27 billion into publicly owned companies. 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
3: 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I'm Kai Ryssdal, the White House, and its affinity for state capitalism, next time on Marketplace.
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1: It's afternoon with a chance of spotty rain showers or thunderstorms. Afternoon temperatures about 80 to 85 degrees. Overnight lows from the mid-50s to the mid-60s. Tomorrow, sunshine in the north, cloudy weather further south with rain and storms possible again. We'll have highs on Wednesday from the mid-70s to the low 80s. Thursday looks mostly sunny and pleasant with highs in the low 80s. Friday looks partly cloudy, hotter, and more humid. 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
10: 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I'm Elsa Chang.
11: And I'm Mary Louise Kelly. It's been 3 years since the first hearing for people who filed claims in the massive Camp Lejeune contaminated water settlement, but there still hasn't been a single trial. Thousands of veterans and family members who lived on the North Carolina base can sue the government under a law that Congress passed back in 2022. As WUNC's Jay Price reports, both the plaintiffs and the judges are growing frustrated.
9: The judges in the North Carolina federal court that's hearing the cases said from the beginning that getting the settlements done quickly was critical. People were exposed to the tainted water from 1953 to 1987, which means many are not only sick, but elderly. Jason Johns, the head of the VFW's National Legislative Committee, spoke at a recent rally in Washington, D.C. He said one law firm is representing about 2,000 plaintiffs, and nearly 10% of those have died in the past 2 years.
13: Next year, it's going to be 20%. The year after that, it's going to be 30%. If DOJ continues to do what it's doing, in 5 to 10 years, there'll be nobody left.
9: In an interview, he blamed the delays mainly on the Justice Department lawyers defending the Navy. He says they've been stalling, filing numerous motions, including trying to relitigate responsibility that Congress already admitted to in the 2022 law.
14: It creates an imbalance in the negotiations for settlements to say, you know what, yeah, I've only got so many years left, or my family's financially desperate, we need the money right now, we'll take a third of what we might have gotten 5 years ago.
9: While plaintiffs say they're jaded by years of delays, a recent sharply worded court order has given them at least some hope. The judges handling the thousands of lawsuits have ordered lawyers on both sides to hammer out a mass settlement plan by the end of October.
15: It's something. Do I have much confidence? We'll have to see what goes on with it. But it's something more than what we have had.
9: Jim Ward, who lives in Georgia, served at Lejeune in the early 1980s. He has an aggressive form of bladder cancer, and his wife, who lived with him on base, has breast cancer. Both types of illness have been linked to the toxins in the water. Ward says he also believes the government lawyers are intentionally slowing progress to use the plaintiffs' ages and illnesses as leverage for lowball settlement offers.
15: What a lawsuit means to you at 60 when you have some of your health, and what it means to you at 80 or 85 when your health is almost all gone because of illness is two different things. You tend to settle for less, and you say, I'll do anything that y'all tell me.
9: The Department of Justice didn't respond to a request for an interview, but a former top DOJ litigator says he doesn't believe it would intentionally cause delays.
16: DOJ has no reason to drag it out. There's no there.
9: Paul Figley, now a law professor at American University, was with the DOJ for 30 years and served as deputy director of the torts branch, dealing with lawsuits against the government. He followed some of the early developments in the case and says he knows the lead government litigator, Adam Bain.
16: He's not trying to cheat these people because he doesn't like them. He's just saying, this is the law. This is what you have to show. If you can't show it, then you shouldn't win.
9: Regardless of who's most at fault for the delays, plaintiffs like Jim Ward say it's time for them to end. He says the nation admitted in the 2022 law that it poisoned Marines and their families, and there's been more than enough time to decide which sick people should be compensated and how.
15: We don't need another 4 years, 3 years, 2 years of this being argued back and forth over who's right, who's wrong, the illnesses are wrong. Let's get this settled. Let's get it done. Let's get these people taken care of. Let's get them so they can continue with their healing.
9: The dozens of law firms representing plaintiffs are themselves represented by a small leadership group appointed by the court. The court's new order says they and the Justice Department lawyers must meet every week under the supervision of two court officials. If they don't reach an agreement by the October 30th deadline, the court may replace the plaintiffs' leadership group attorneys, and it threatened unspecified actions against the government defense team. For NPR News, I'm Jay Price in Durham, North Carolina.
10: Time now for My Unsung Hero, our series from the team at the Hidden Brain Podcast. My Unsung Hero tells the stories of people whose kindness left a lasting impression on someone else. And today's story comes from Annabelle Gerwich. In 2020, Gerwich went to urgent care for a routine COVID test. The doctor suggested that she get an X-ray, and on her way home, he called her to say that she had a concerning mass in her lungs. A few months later, Gerwich learned that she had stage 4 lung cancer. It was incurable, but there was a treatment that could extend her life. Every 3 months, she had to go in for a scan to find out whether that treatment was still working.
0: In the days leading up to the scans, I was having paralyzing dread. So I made a phone call to an angel. I was calling someone who was a volunteer with a cancer support community called Immerman's Angels. And they call these volunteers people who offer to mentor other people who have the same diagnosis as them, angels. Her name was Hardy Mole, and she was in her 70s. And from that first phone call, I started to feel like I could see a way to start re-entering life. She would laugh with me. She laughed at my bad cancer jokes. She would keep me company on these drives to go to the scans. And in this one phone call, I told her that I had met someone who seemed to be interested in me and going on a date with me. And I told her that I was confused because I thought he was really cute, but I couldn't imagine that I should go on a date with someone. Who was I to go on a date with someone? What kind of future was it? And Hardy said to me, "You know, you could be in it just for the sex." And it was so shocking that I took her advice. And the thing is, I know that she wasn't just talking about sex. What she was telling me was to not be so invested in the future, to not be so stuck in outcomes. And those words that she said to me, I think of them every day. She encouraged me to start re-engaging in life with one step at a time. And that's exactly what I'm doing.
10: That was writer and actor Annabelle Gerwich. She's the author of a new memoir about living with incurable cancer. She lives in Los Angeles with the man Hardy Mole had encouraged her to date. Mole died in 2023.
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1: 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Starting with a news update, Governor Tony Evers is urging federal officials to reverse new requirements for stores that accept food assistance. 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
11: After months of war with Iran, is the U.S. running out of critical weapons?
10: Our colleague Tom Bowman has been reporting on the Pentagon's near-depleted stock of precision missiles.
11: Today is Tuesday, August 4th, and this is All Things Considered from NPR News. I'm Mary Louise Kelly.
10: And I'm Elsa Chang. Ukraine is also short on certain weapons, namely Patriot missiles.
20: This is going to be an enduring challenge for Ukraine, where they've a number of good trends, positive trends in the war right now, but this is certainly one of those trends that is still very difficult.
11: Also ahead this hour, why a military veteran and D.C. resident filed suit against the Idaho National Guard.
21: This is a really troubling example of what happens when you rely on National Guard members to do your policing.
10: Plus, new research on how newborn babies react to the scent of their father.
11: Those stories after the news.
22: Live from NPR News in Washington, I'm Ryland Barton. Five states hold primary elections today. In Michigan, Democrats see the race for an open Senate seat as essential to winning control of the chamber this year. The winner will take on former Republican Congressman Mike Rogers, who narrowly lost a Senate bid 2 years ago. NPR's Sam Greenglass has more on the candidates.
23: There is Congresswoman Haley Stevens. She flipped a suburban House district in 2018 and has focused on her crossover appeal and support for Michigan manufacturing. She's got support from Michigan heavyweights like Governor Gretchen Whitmer. Stevens' opponent is former public health official Abdul El-Sayed. He's backed by the left's biggest stars like Senator Bernie Sanders and is running on Medicare for All and eliminating corporate money from politics. He has criticized millions of dollars from the pro-Israel lobby AIPAC flooding the race against him. And so this race will test whether a candidate on the left, like Al-Sayed, can prevail in a battleground state.
22: NPR's Sam Greenglass reporting. Embattled Ohio Republican Congressman Max Miller says he has asked the House Ethics Committee to investigate him, and he's getting his wish. NPR's Claudia Grisale says it comes after he released a video statement and documents in response to claims made by his ex-wife.
25: In a statement on X, Miller says he is seeking the ethics probe to clear his name in connection with accusations of abuse. Those allegations were made by Miller's ex-wife, Emily Moreno, the daughter of Ohio GOP Senator Bernie Moreno. On Sunday, Miller posted an extended video statement and trove of documents to defend against the claims. However, the documents included sensitive images of the couple's minor child that his legal team has said were inadvertently shared. Following that effort, Senator Moreno said Miller, who was in a tough re-election fight, was not fit to serve. The matter has divided Republicans in Congress, but time is running out for Miller and for the party to decide whether he stays in the race. Claudia DeSales, NPR News.
22: AI companies are meeting with Trump administration officials to discuss regulating the cybersecurity capabilities of what are known as frontier AI models. NPR's John Ruich reports.
2: Two sources familiar with the situation but not authorized to talk about it publicly confirmed the meeting to NPR. They say it may result in a final version of a framework for cyber regulation to deal with cutting-edge AI models. One source told NPR at the heart of the matter is a benchmarking process to determine which AI models are covered. They're also discussing a process through which companies will voluntarily submit their models for testing and assessment of their cyber capabilities. The meeting comes after a string of new models hit the market, including Anthropic's Mythos, that can quickly find and potentially exploit cybersecurity vulnerabilities, something experts and policymakers see as a major AI risk. John Ruich, NPR News.
22: The U.S. stock market rallied to new records today. This is NPR News.
1: It's 4:04. This is news from Wisconsin Public Radio. Good afternoon. I'm Brady Carlson. Governor Tony Evers is urging federal officials to reverse new requirements for stores that accept food assistance, saying the coming changes will worsen food insecurity in the state. Starting in November, stores accepting Supplemental Nutrition Assistance Program dollars, or what's known as food share in Wisconsin, will be required to stock more varieties of foods and more perishable items. U.S. Agriculture Secretary Brooke Rollins has said the change will ensure grocery and convenience stores are carrying healthy foods, but Evers said in a letter to Rollins today that small stores will struggle to meet those new requirements. He says the change risks, quote, harming businesses and reducing access to healthy foods in places already considered food deserts. The U.S. Department of Agriculture estimates some 5,000 retailers will lose their program eligibility under the new requirements. That's more than double the current number of stores that fall out of the program each year. Public health officials continue to investigate how an outbreak of cyclospora, a parasite spread through human feces, ended up in the U.S. food supply. According to Harvest Public Media, food safety experts say contaminated water in farm fields is a likely culprit. Thousands of people across the country have cases of cyclosporiasis, an illness causing frequent diarrhea. Wisconsin has seen its number of confirmed cases grow to at least 160 people as of late July. Federal officials say part of the outbreak is likely connected to iceberg lettuce, but some food safety experts say contaminated water sprayed on crops or mixed with pesticides is commonly how the parasite winds up in fields. They say cyclospora is rare in the U.S., and there's no speedy detection methods for it, but they say consumers should pay attention to recalls and know that not all produce is contaminated. This is Wisconsin Public Radio News. There's more news anytime at WPR.org.
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10: This is All Things Considered from NPR News. I'm Elsa Chang in Culver City, California.
11: And I'm Mary Louise Kelly in Washington. The war with Iran has seriously depleted U.S. missile stockpiles, both offensive and defensive. Now, we've talked on this program before about the stockpile of defensive Patriot missiles. That stockpile has dropped by about two-thirds since the war began. Well, now a Reuters report confirmed by NPR says the Army has used up most of its long-range attack missiles during the war, and that's raising concerns not just in this war with Iran, but also for future conflicts. NPR Pentagon correspondent Tom Bowman is here. Hey, Tom.
6: Hello there.
11: Okay, what are these Army missiles that we're talking about?
6: Well, two missiles in particular, according to a U.S. official not authorized to speak. The first is called a TACMS for the Army Tactical Missile System, which is fired from an armored vehicle with tube launchers that kind of look like a pack of cigarettes. And it's a precision weapon, a range of nearly 200 miles, so it could be fired from American bases in the Middle East, probably closer to the coast, to hit targets inside Iran. The other attack missile is called the PrSM, another acronym, of course. This is a military, and stands for Precision Strike Missiles, and its range about 300 miles, so deeper into Iran when you fire it. Now, one benefit of these missiles, besides the precision, is that they're what's called standoff weapons, which means they can be fired from pretty far away. So you don't have to worry about, let's say, an American pilot getting too close to an enemy's air defenses.
11: When we say the Army is short on these missiles, how short? How many are left?
6: Well, no details on the numbers of these missiles that have been used. And, of course, there have been more than 15,000 Iranian targets hit during the war. Now, it appears, at least as we're talking now, that a return to massive U.S. airstrikes seems unlikely. Treasury Secretary Scott Bessent says it appears Oman and Iran are close to a deal to manage the Strait of Hormuz, and that could lead to it reopening. And then further, indirect talks with the U.S. and Iran could lead from that.
11: Huh. Okay, but beyond Iran, what about the concern I raised for future conflicts? What are we talking?
6: Well, in a word, China. These attack missiles would be key in any conflict with China. The likelihood of that happening now is low. U.S. officials say China won't have the ability to assault Taiwan until next year, and that's capability. It doesn't mean they'll do it.
11: Yeah.
6: But if they do, then the role for the U.S., what will that be? And what are the threats to U.S. forces in the region? That's why it's crucial to have adequate stockpiles of both offensive and defensive weapons like the Patriot. And that stockpile has dropped quite a bit, as we've talked about. At the start of the war, there were nearly 2,400 Patriot missiles. Now that's down to between 700 and 850, and that's according to the Center for Strategic and International Studies. The exact number are classified, and I'm told by U.S. official those numbers from CSIS are pretty accurate.
11: Okay, so down to somewhere between 750, 800 or so. What are Pentagon officials, U.S. officials you speak to saying about
6: this?
11: Well,
6: not much, because it's classified, and the Trump administration, frankly, has been all over the map on the issue. Defense Secretary Pete Hegseth said back in June, media reports of depleted stockpiles were manufactured stories, but 2 months earlier he said it's going to take months or years to rebuild missile stockpiles. And then on the Sunday talk show, U.N. Ambassador Mike Waltz on NBC's Meet the Press said Patriot missile stockpiles were depleted because President Biden sent too many to Ukraine and also used them to defend against the Houthis. Neither is true, because Ukraine didn't get that many Patriots, and also the Houthis, their missiles were shot down by ship-launched missiles, not land-based Patriots.
11: Reporting from NPR's Tom Bowman. Thank you, Tom.
6: You're welcome.
10: Meanwhile, in Ukraine, President Volodymyr Zelensky openly acknowledges that his country is desperately short of air defense weapons. He says that's why Ukraine keeps getting hammered by Russian ballistic missiles. NPR's Greg Myrie reports from Kyiv.
7: Ukrainians are way too familiar with air raid sirens wailing in the middle of the night, and with the boom of air defense weapons being launched. These measures have helped protect people. But in recent weeks, Russia's ballistic missiles are slamming into Ukrainian cities far more often, because the country is running out of American-made Patriot air defense missiles. Workers are sweeping up in an apartment building in the western part of Kyiv. The scorched and pockmarked building was hit by a missile just hours earlier, shattering windows, spraying debris, and inflicting multiple casualties. I spoke with a resident, Ivan Rinovich, age 24.
8: There's no question these attacks will continue. The main question is how many more buildings will be hit before our foreign partners give us more help, more Patriot missiles.
7: Ukraine began receiving Patriot air defense batteries 3 years ago, and this has limited the damage caused by Russian missiles. But Russia has been making and firing more missiles recently. At exactly

0: injured. When facing Russian drones, Ukraine shoots down more than 90% of them. Air Force spokesman Yuri Anat explains that Ukraine does this in multiple ways. It fires its own interceptor drones. It uses electronic jamming to drive Russian drones off course. And it sends up helicopters and old propeller planes equipped with machine guns to shoot them down.
1: We use all these different means, and we have to act quickly. The Russians try to exhaust our air defenses with drones and then fire ballistic missiles.
0: But with these missiles, which travel thousands of miles an hour, there's no reliable alternative to the Patriot, first introduced by the U.S. in the 1980s. The U.S. has shared this system with nearly 20 other countries in Europe, the Middle East, and Asia. President Volodymyr Zelensky is pleading with these countries to send some of their missiles to Ukraine. He says they shouldn't be stockpiled for, quote, hypothetical scenarios, but used here and now to contain and stop the Russian war. The U.S. has the largest arsenal. However, President Trump has cut off nearly all military assistance to Ukraine, and the U.S. burned through much of its Patriot stockpile in the Iran war. Mark Montgomery is a retired U.S. Navy Rear Admiral who comes to Ukraine to help train the military. He says one possible approach in the short term is for Ukraine to use its U.S. F-16 fighter jets to attack the sites where Russia launches the missiles. Instead of trying to defend against every single incoming missile, he says go after the Russian teams firing them.
2: I think there's a great opportunity here to help the Ukrainians strike the ballistic missiles before they launch.
0: He says this would require modifications to the F-16s, but believes it could be done in weeks.
2: If we can kill their operators, we're going to reduce their launches.
0: Meanwhile, Ukraine is gaining momentum in the war with punishing drone strikes deep inside Russia. But the problem with Russian missiles cannot be ignored, says Rob Lee.
3: This is going to be an enduring challenge for Ukraine, where they've number of good trends, positive trends in the war right now, but this is certainly one of those trends that is still very difficult.
0: Back at the damaged department building, workers cut plywood to cover missing windows. A backhoe loads rubble into a dump truck. A steamroller levels fresh asphalt to repair the damaged street. Ukrainians are briskly efficient in cleaning up after attacks, but what they really want is a defense that keeps these strikes from ever happening. Greg Myrie, NPR News, Kyiv.
4: Babies can begin to learn their mother's scent while still in utero. New research in the journal Science Advances examines how infants may also be taking to new dad smell.
5: Here in our current study, we just isolated the body odor component and found that infants are sensitive to the father's body odor.
6: Yara Endevelt Shapira is a research scientist with the Institute for Learning and Brain Sciences at the University of Washington. She studies olfaction, how we process smell.
5: I like to think of body odors as nonverbal language that is used constantly to convey information between us.
4: Endevelt Shapira previously researched body scent connections between a mother and infant. She wanted to explore if that connection occurs with babies and their dads.
5: In recent years, fathers are becoming increasingly involved in childcare, but we still know much less about their contribution to early development.
4: So her team devised some tests.
5: Each infant took part in three short face-to-face interactions, one with their own father and two with the unfamiliar men.
4: The unfamiliar men wore either the father's pre-worn shirt or a new, clean, unscented shirt.
5: The order of all these interactions was randomized, and by comparing the different conditions, we could examine how father's body odor influenced interbrain synchrony during social interaction.
6: Both the babies and the men wore devices on their heads to measure brain activity. And Devel Shapira says they looked like shower caps filled with wires and electrodes. She found that brain activity was more in sync when the father was present, but also when the father's body odor was present on a stranger.
5: These findings suggest infants process their father's scent and that paternal body odor can serve as a sensory cue that supports social interactions even when the father is not physically present.
4: Now, dad's BO is one of many

0: sensory cues that babies experience, but the study suggests it's a good place to start for future research into how fathers can affect their infants' development.
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2: And this is Wisconsin Public Radio. It's 4:18. Good afternoon. I'm Brady Carlson. We've got lots more still ahead in this hour of All Things Considered. Oregon has been having an extremely active fire season. The wildfires have threatened the livelihoods of ranchers who have cattle in harm's way. We'll hear about one family and their struggles to save their cows as a fire heads straight toward them. That story in about 20 minutes.
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5: Hacks broke the record for the most Emmy nominations for a comedy in a single year with its fifth and final season. On the next Fresh Air, Jean Smart talks about the evolution of her character from a power-hungry, fame-chasing comedian to a woman finally finding her peace inside herself. Smart also talks about her direct connection to the Salem witch trials. 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
2: While some areas still have clear skies, others are seeing clouds. We have a chance of spotty showers and thunderstorms this afternoon with temperatures around 80 to 85 degrees. Overnight lows from the mid-50s to the mid-60s. Tomorrow, sunshine in the north, clouds further south with another chance of rain and thunderstorms. Wednesday's highs from the mid-70s to the low 80s. And you're listening to Wisconsin Public Radio.
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0: This is All Things Considered from NPR News. I'm Mary Louise Kelly.
1: And I'm Elsa Chang. A military veteran and Washington, D.C. resident was detained by the National Guard in her front yard back in May. Now she has filed a lawsuit. That's as thousands of troops have been patrolling D.C. streets for almost a year, as NPR's Kat Lonsdorf reports.
8: Anna King was sitting on a bench one afternoon outside her home, scrolling her phone, when three National Guard members entered her front gate.
9: Get away from me right now.
8: A Ring security camera captured the incident. In the video, King, a decorated retired U.S. Army captain who served in Iraq, can be heard yelling at the three male guard members as they approached her.
9: You have absolutely no authority to take me.
8: As she tries to make her way to her front steps to go inside, the three Idaho National Guard members grab King and wrestle her face down to the ground.
9: Get out of me!
8: You can hear her struggling and yelling as two of the troops pull her hands behind her back and lock them in zip ties. The three guardsmen who detained King are among nearly 5,000 National Guard members deployed to D.C. from more than a dozen states as part of President Trump's controversial anti-crime task force launched last August. Guard members do not have arresting powers, but they can detain individuals until an officer arrives. Now, the ACLU of D.C. and a private law firm have filed a federal claim against the Idaho National Guard on King's behalf, seeking $3 million in damages. The Joint Task Force in D.C. says King was approached by the troops because she was suspected of assaulting a guard member 2 days earlier. Her attorneys called the accusation baseless and say no charges around such an incident have been filed against King.
10: What Anna did was protest.
8: Michael Perloff is a senior staff attorney at the ACLU of D.C. and is representing King. He says he believes that she was approached by the guard because she's been a vocal critic of their presence in the city, hanging large signs outside her house with messages like, quote, "National Guard, stop being so embarrassing."
10: This is a really troubling example of what happens when you rely on National Guard members to do your policing. National Guard members aren't trained for this work.
8: After King was detained by the Guard members, the Metropolitan Police were called in. Perloff says that King is now being charged with assaulting the Guard members who detained her. He says King required surgery on her wrist from the tight zip ties and is also suffering post-traumatic stress symptoms. In a video the ACLU posted online on King's behalf, she talks about how it's all affected her.
11: Being a combat veteran, having served in war, to then be abused and assaulted by National Guardsmen at home has decreased my ability to sleep again. I'm having nightmares daily.
8: Still, King says she won't stop protesting. She says she plans to keep sitting on her front bench with the signs telling the troops to leave. Kat Lonsdorf, NPR News, Washington.
0: In rural America, hospitals are losing maternity services fast. In Maine, 11 of the state's birthing units have closed. Another is under threat. But as Elaine Appleton Grant reports, an organization is fighting aggressively to save it. Well, note, this story includes vivid descriptions of giving birth.
12: On Thursday, August 6th, the trustees of Maine Health will decide whether the obstetrics department at Miles Hospital in Midcoast, Maine, will close. Maine Health is the state's largest nonprofit health system. A grassroots group is battling to protect the service, a service they say can mean the difference between life and death. Their campaign took off on June 2nd in a school gym packed with nearly 300 people. At the mic, Leah Hurwitz describes her 8-month-old baby's birth at Miles. She was breech.
13: Before I could fully process what was happening, my water broke and I felt a foot coming out of me. By the time we arrived, my daughter was well on her way.
12: Her daughter's head got stuck. She lost oxygen for 7 minutes. She wonders, what if she'd been 5 minutes later?
13: My daughter would not be alive. I would not be alive. She is alive because I live 10 minutes from a qualified labor and delivery department with a qualified OB on staff.
12: The majority of rural hospitals in America no longer deliver babies, and more than 10% of existing maternity units are in danger of closing. Dr. Tim Goltz, a longtime Miles family physician, doesn't want this to be one of them.
14: There's no doubt in my mind that if OB goes away at Miles, that there will be mothers and babies who die because of that decision.
12: Three local moms are determined not to let that happen. Margaret Reynolds, Moira Rosie Richards, and Leslie Wolf spun up the Miles Delivers Action Coalition in late May. It's now an influential advocacy group that claims some 10,000 supporters. Reynolds learned about the potential closure from her Miles midwife. That night, she texted Rosie Richards. They quickly posted flyers for a morning of action.
15: And it was just like all these moms I had never met showed up at my front yard. And one of the moms brought a bouncy house. And so all the kids went into the bouncy house and we all kind of just talked.
12: They conducted their opposition as if they were a startup with people leading research, legal, political advocacy, communications. They would seek solutions.
15: One of the most amazing things is that almost immediately, people started coming to us from inside. So we had their own board members come to us, at least three of them. We had their providers come to us in droves. We had donors come to us. We had people saying they're not listening to us. Do anything you can.
12: The reality is rural birthing units lose money. Birth rates are declining and OBGYNs are in short supply. The coalition didn't dispute that. But what they did have a problem with was what they call a lack of transparency on the part of Maine Health. So they set out to understand the facts underneath the organization's arguments, which included money.
15: One of our coalition members, he pulled together just a massive amount of information on their financial situation.
12: Then they published data showing Miles Hospital is more profitable than most of Maine Health's 12 hospitals. Then Maine Health stopped arguing that finances play into the decision. They now emphasize staffing struggles. When they can't cover a shift, they divert patients elsewhere.
16: Our practicing obstetricians and gynecologists have great concerns about the inability to reliably staff a labor and delivery unit and having confusion in patients' minds about where to go when they actually start laboring.
12: That's Maine Health CEO Andy Muller. Pregnant women, he says, can move to two other Maine Health hospitals. The health system claims that would only add 18 minutes to mom's average drive times. But the coalition points out that for many people, drive times would be an hour or more, especially with tourist traffic or bad weather. Dr. Tim Goltz again.
14: I think the literature is very clear that the further you have to travel to deliver a baby, the higher the risk is of serious complications and death.
12: Working with doctors, the coalition offered Maine Health clinician resumes and proposed more sustainable ways to cover 24/7 care. The reception has been lukewarm. The coalition has been pushing hard. They posted on social media, quote, "A CEO paid $2.2 million should be expected to find solutions, not simply eliminate services." When asked about that, CEO Andy Muller said they'd tried.
16: I think we have put our heads together to try to find alternatives and unfortunately haven't found any that work at the present time.
12: On July 31st, outgoing Governor Janet Mills wrote to the Maine Health Board of Trustees urging them to delay any decision for 2 years and to consider other alternatives. The state's decline in birthing facilities is becoming an issue in the race to select a new governor. For NPR, I'm Elaine Appleton-Grant in Belfast, Maine.
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2: It's 4:29. This is Wisconsin Public Radio. Good afternoon. I'm Brady Carlson. Just ahead on All Things Considered, we'll check the latest news. That includes a look at Wisconsin news. Authorities in Madison say more than a dozen people have been arrested or cited as they forcibly cleared an encampment that had been blocking an intersection for nearly 2 weeks. We'll have that story and much more coming up.
3: After tornadoes strike a community, it can be a long road to recovery. On Wisconsin Today, get the latest from the village of Fox Crossing after last week's tornado. And many Wisconsin communities depend on volunteer fire departments for emergency response. A new documentary shares the story of a volunteer department in Door County.
17: They come from all backgrounds, all types of people, yet they come together to serve the community and the need that it faces.
3: Coming up tonight at 7, right after Marketplace on WPR News.

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1: Clouds moving through parts of Wisconsin this afternoon with some spotty showers or thunderstorms possible. Afternoon temperatures 80 to 85 degrees. Overnight lows from the mid-50s to the mid-60s. It's 4:30. 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
2: Live from NPR News in Culver City, California, I'm Dwayne Brown. In the Middle East, in Gaza City, nearly 3 years after an Israeli airstrike wiped out much of the extended family, relatives gathered today for a mass funeral. NPR's Anis Baba was there.
3: What lay on the stretchers were not freshly wrapped bodies, but mostly skeletal remains. Each was covered with a Palestinian flag, sprinkled with bright pink bougainvillea petals, and marked with a photograph of the person inside. Thousands of mourners and relatives stood shoulder to shoulder as 112 members of the Abu Sharia family were carried on shoulders to be laid to rest. They were killed in an Israeli airstrike in November 2023. Their remains were recovered only after 2 weeks of digging through layers of crushed concrete, nearly 3 years later. For the Abu Sharia family, the funeral brought a painful kind of closure. Across Gaza, thousands of other families are still waiting for someone to pull their loved ones from beneath the rubble. Anis Baba, NPR News, Gaza.
2: Home prices were up across the country in the last 3 months. National Association of Realtors says the median price was about $435,000. NPR's Stephen Bisaha reports those higher rates are also squeezing would-be home buyers.
4: Home prices were up about 1.5% from a year earlier, but wages grew even faster. That would signal homes are getting more affordable, but mortgage rates recently hit their highest level in a year, driving up the cost of homeownership. Prices in the Northeast had the biggest jump, 3.8%. Prices in Western states dropped 1%, but the West still remains the most expensive part of the country to buy a home. In San Jose, California, the median sales price was more than $2 million. First-time home buyers are also spending a large portion of their income on their mortgage, almost 36%.
2: That's Stephen Bisaha. 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
1: It's 4:32. This is news from Wisconsin Public Radio. Good afternoon. I'm Brady Carlson. Officials in Madison have forcibly cleared an encampment that had been blocking an east side intersection for nearly 2 weeks. More than a dozen people have been arrested or cited. As Sarah Lear reports, demonstrators pitched tents at the site where a Madison officer fatally shot a black man July 22nd.
5: Bulldozers and street sweepers rolled through the intersection of Baldwin and Williamson Streets Tuesday morning. As people chanted, Samuel Brooks of Portage recalled seeing construction equipment roll through the encampment before dawn.
6: We had a unhoused couple, I think there were two people, still sleeping in a tent. We were trying to wake them up and get them out.
5: Brooks was cited for resisting police. Madison Mayor Satya Rhodes Conway says the city initially sent in streets division and mental health workers to tell people to leave. She says police got involved after people started fires and threw rocks. Tuesday's actions followed a series of warnings from the mayor. Sarah Lear, Wisconsin Public Radio.
1: Milwaukee County Executive David Crowley has raised more than twice as much money as Madison Democratic Socialist Francesca Hong last month, despite being out of the race for governor for much of July. Campaign finance reports show Crowley raised nearly well over $750,000 between July 1st and July 27th. Hong raised around $339,000. Among Crowley's donations after he rejoined the primary last month was a $20,000 check from Governor Tony Evers' campaign. University of Wisconsin La Crosse political science professor Anthony Shergosky says it's not the total that stands out.
7: I don't think $20,000 is all that meaningful at this stage in the campaign, but it could serve as a useful signal to Evers' supporters as he tries to rally the party behind Crowley.
1: Meanwhile, Republican U.S. Representative Tom Tiffany raised more than $4.6 million last month, mostly with the help of two mega donors. Clouds moving through parts of Wisconsin this afternoon. We could see some spotty rain showers or thunderstorms. Afternoon temperatures about 80 to 85 degrees. Overnight lows from the mid-50s to the mid-60s. Tomorrow, sunny in the north, cloudy further south with rain and storms possible again. We'll have highs for Wednesday from the mid-70s to the low 80s. Thursday looks mostly sunny and pleasant with temperatures reaching the low 80s. This is news from Wisconsin Public Radio.
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9: This is All Things Considered from NPR News. I'm Mary Louise Kelly in Washington.
10: And I'm Elsa Chang in Culver City, California. In Spokane, Washington, cooler temperatures and calmer winds are letting firefighters make some progress as they battle three blazes that have burned hundreds of homes. Authorities arrested a man suspected of arson for the most destructive fire. That's the Old Trails Fire. NPR's Kirk Sigler spent some time in neighborhoods that were burned by that fire today and joins us now from Spokane. Hi, Kirk.
11: Hello, Elsa.
10: Okay, so last I saw, something like 65,000 people have been evacuated from these fires, and I'm sure so many of them want to get back into their homes. Have officials, like, started letting people back into the burn zones yet?
11: Yes, on a very limited case-by-case basis, and not for much time. I mean, there's no power or water in the burned areas. Today, I was out by Riverside State Park here in Spokane, near where the fire jumped the Spokane River and blew into the city. And I was able to walk in past this police checkpoint with a group of residents that are anxious, as you say. We walked down a hill about a mile. We walked by a fire crew putting out hot spots. One guy had a chainsaw. I want to take you there right now. Let's play a little bit of tape from this scene. Walking with us is Christy O'Donnell, who confirmed as of this morning, based on a photo on a Facebook neighborhood group, that her house is still standing.
12: So we thought maybe it would be safe enough to walk in and just check. We have no plans on staying. There's no power.
11: She and her husband had been having an ordinary weekend day when things went south so fast as the smell of smoke, which is not unusual this time of year, then quickly turned into a big plume on the horizon, and then the sky went black. She showed me a screenshot on her phone of the dire evacuation alert she got.
12: I snapped a picture when I'd never seen imminent threat beep on my phone before. I remember thinking, well, this is awful, because we could see fire as we're
11: leaving.
10: God, that must have been so scary. What did that neighborhood look like now?
11: Well, Elsa, I mean, honestly, just as the governor of Washington and other leaders here have been describing, a war zone. I mean, I saw flattened homes, skeletons of burnt cars, twisted metal, rubble everywhere. And then, like a lot or two down, you know, you'd see a totally unscathed property where the wind must have, I assume, just sent the fire the other direction at the last minute, or there just wasn't brush to catch it right there. There was a particularly grim scene in front of a dementia care center that's still standing, and I just saw abandoned wheelchairs out in front of it, a couple turned over on their sides. I am told everyone got out of that facility safe, though.
10: Oh, good, good, good. I mean, yeah, that's right, because despite the level of destruction, physical destruction, authorities are saying that no one has died in the fire so far, right? Which seems pretty surprising.
11: Yes, I mean, there is a prevailing sense here, I'd say, that, you know, this could have been worse, at least so far. I mean, you compare it to destructive and deadly wildfires I've covered in places like Los Angeles, Paradise, California, on Maui and Hawaii. I mean, the fact that it appears that everyone got out is pretty remarkable, just how dangerous these things are. And, you know, Elsa, you're talking about evacuating whole parts of a city. This is the world we live in with these urban wildfires made worse by climate change. It can turn into a logistical nightmare. You've got fire engines coming in against all the traffic. Spokane County Sheriff John Knowles told us this week that he thinks that's a big part of the story, that, you know, some 65,000 people evacuated generally in an orderly way.
10: Well, thank goodness that they did. That is NPR's Kirk Sigler reporting from Spokane, Washington. Thank you so much, Kirk.
11: You're welcome, Elsa.
9: We'll note the amount of land burned in American wildfires this year is now more than 5 million acres. That is well above the 10-year average. And almost 40% of that land is in one state, Oregon. It has been mostly in remote areas, affecting the livelihoods of farmers and ranchers. Oregon Public Broadcasting's April Ehrlich went out with one ranching family trying to save their cows as a fire was headed straight toward them.
13: At a market in Thai Valley, Whitney Nogle is on a brief lunch break from the Grasshopper Fire, burning just east of Mount Hood in Wasco County. For the last few days, she and her family have been wrangling their cows from public lands, which are now on fire.
14: There's about 150 total up there. We do everything on horseback with dogs or old school cowboys.
13: The Nogles live in Sherman County, but they have a couple of grazing leases on these state and federal lands. That means they can set their cows out to wander across dozens of acres and feed on grasses. So far, Whitney Nogle and her family have caught about two-thirds of their cattle. They've got them penned on a plot of grassland near Thai Valley.
14: So this is where we're gathering the cattle. There's a pond right over the hill, so we can put them in there to defend them if the fire comes.
13: Whitney's dad, Pat Nogle, says they've got some people scouting for the remaining cows. There are still a couple of dozen left.
15: You go to areas at the time of day you think they're going to be out, water holes, creeks.
13: To do this work, the Nogles have brought horses, a slew of dogs, and two all-terrain vehicles called side-by-sides. The Nogles and their friends huddle around a firefighter radio, listening for updates. And they're checking online wildfire maps, showing the fire's perimeter inching closer to them. At one point, Whitney hears a mooing sound in the distance.
14: We just heard it.
12: Yeah.
15: Heard what?
12: There's cows.
13: Without another word, everyone flees to their horses and side-by-sides, including Whitney's husband, J.C. Cabral. We pass by a firefighter crew with chainsaws cutting down small trees, but no cows.
16: Did you hear a cow or a chainsaw?
17: I swear it was a cow.
13: It's been a long few weeks. They started July helping their friends fight fire on private rangelands closer to home. Now those same friends are helping the Nogles. Over the course of the day, more friends show up. For the most part, this day is spent hanging around and chatting, sharing stories, and ribbing each other. But then the winds shift and the sky turns a dark orange. Planes and helicopters fly above. Cows start howling in distress. The fire is getting closer. There are still cattle out there, but they found as many as they can find for today.
15: We'll have to defend what we got. I mean, that's why we've been getting up early in the morning, trying to get what we can. And it's an impossible task to get them all.
13: A few hours later, the winds shift again, and the sky changes back to a dull gray. People start to head home to rest for the night, except Pat. He finds a pillow and a blanket to sleep in his truck, close to his cows. He says they're his livelihood, but they're also more than just that.
15: You do have insurance on them, but no one wants to see them get burned out. That isn't what we raise them for.
13: Pat has lost a cow and a calf to fire before. That's what brings him out here now.
18: Would there ever be a point when you're like, I just got to get out of here?
15: No. There's a pond over there.
13: Even at 73 years old, he will wait here, next to his cows, even as the flames appear over the hill's edge.
9: That was OPB's April Ehrlich reporting from Thai Valley, Oregon.

0: It's 4:44. You're listening to All Things Considered here on Wisconsin Public Radio. Last month's fatal shooting by a police officer in Madison has become an issue in the race for Wisconsin governor. In the final days of the campaign, candidates have been responding to the shooting death of Corey Ruiz by a Madison officer and responding to each other's statements about the incident. WPR's Sarah Lear has been covering that story, including the candidates' responses to the shooting. She joins me now. Sarah, let's start with the Democratic candidates for governor. What have they been saying about the death of Corey Ruiz?
1: One of those candidates is Milwaukee County Executive David Crowley. He says an investigation into the shooting, it needs to be allowed to play out. Crowley also said that reports about what happened are painfully similar to other tragedies in Minneapolis and Kenosha. Four Madison police officers are on leave right now while Wisconsin's Department of Justice investigates the shooting. On July 22nd, State Senator Kel DeRoys said she doesn't have all the details yet. She also said it's impossible to imagine any justification for how the shooting occurred. Also running is former Wisconsin Department of Administration Secretary Joel Brennan. He said his heart is with Ruiz's family. He called for an independent and swift investigation. Another candidate, State Representative Francesca Hong, was at a vigil in Madison the day after the shooting happened. She spoke into a megaphone and called the shooting state-sanctioned violence and an execution. It's also worth noting that most Madison police officers don't wear body cameras, and in the wake of the shooting, all of the candidates said that they would sign a law, if they became governor, requiring all police officers in the states to wear body cameras.
0: What about the likely Republican nominee, U.S. Representative Tom Tiffany?
1: Tiffany has criticized Hong for calling the shooting an execution. He's noted that the DOJ investigation is still playing out, and he criticized her for what he described as prejudging the situation. In Tiffany's statement in the aftermath, he also said he would, quote, work to end revolving door criminal justice policies. And Tiffany there seems to be alluding to the fact that Ruiz had a lengthy criminal history.
0: Tiffany has also criticized Francesca Hong for her past statements calling for defunding or even abolishing police. What is Francesca Hong saying now?
1: Right. So back when X.com was called Twitter, Hong tweeted repeatedly calling for police to be defunded and abolished. There's one such tweet where she said she supported defunding the police as a first step to abolishing the police. WPR reporter Anya Van Wagdentonk asked her if she still believes the police should be abolished, and here's what Hong had to say.
2: Invest in mental health resources. You know, we're criminalizing poverty and mental health struggles.
1: So Hong didn't directly say whether or not she personally still believes that police should be abolished, but she has said repeatedly that she thinks it's about being tough on the causes of crime, which she says means investing more in resources like mental health care, libraries, and public parks.
0: Another issue that's come up in this campaign around law enforcement is related to immigration. Republican Tom Tiffany has said he supports Wisconsin law enforcement cooperating with federal immigration agents. How do the Democratic candidates come down here?
1: All of the Democratic candidates have said that if they become governor, they would sign a law that would ban what's known as 287G agreements statewide. Those are contracts between ICE and local law enforcement agencies, setting it up so those agencies can assist ICE. Hong and Royce have said outright that they want to abolish ICE. Joel Brennan has not gone that far. He has said it's not about abolishing ICE, but says the agency needs to be revamped. He says if he becomes governor, he would use an executive order to create a statewide accountability commission to collect video evidence and other alleged abuses by ICE across Wisconsin. And then Milwaukee County Executive David Crowley, he signed an ordinance that attempted to prevent ICE from staging in county parks. He's also criticized ICE's practice of carrying out immigration arrests at the Milwaukee County Courthouse and other local courthouses.
0: Sarah Lear, thanks so much.
1: Thanks for having me.
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0: Rain showers or thunderstorms. Temperatures about 80 to 85 degrees for the rest of the day. Lows tonight from the 50s to the 60s. This is WPR.
6: 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I'm Elsa Chang.
7: And I'm Juana Summers. Becoming a parent can transform every relationship in your life, even the ones that feel essential and unbreakable. It's what we see play out in Naima Coster's new novel, Take What You Can. It centers on Val and Millie, who have been best friends since a formative college trip to France. Both women feel motherless. Later, they wind up pregnant at the same time and try to start new lives near each other in Brooklyn.
8: I wanted to write about Millie and Val navigating their first year of motherhood. They're both missing their mothers for different reasons, and they acknowledge that longing in one another, and it's what first forges them together. But it's not enough to keep them close.
7: The novel explores how friendships can sustain us and sometimes bend under the weight of the different lives we build. When I spoke with Naima Coster, I asked her why she decided to explore Millie and Val's story through different cities and different timelines.
8: I think I don't know how to write a book another way. Maybe my challenge will be writing something more straightforward in the future. But I'm interested in the way that the past is always with us, even in the present time, how its imprints are in current moments. And I think it's really interesting to see the ways that moments speak to each other across time. And that's possible in a novel in a way that I think is harder when you're in the present living your life.
7: It's so clear over the years that span their relationship how much Val and Millie love each other. But there are also these moments where their friendship feels, frankly, a little toxic once they're back living in the same city again after time apart. Where does that sort of tension and friction and sharpness come from?
8: I think that tension and friction between them really comes from what they're each carrying that they have trouble articulating to each other. So Val, I think, has a lot of resentment that Millie has done better for herself in terms of finances, that she's wealthier. And Val can't really give voice to the ways that highlights her own lack. And so she can be mean to Millie because she has trouble being honest about that. And Millie is a successful influencer who started her career as a travel blogger, but she's done very well for herself. She's someone who is so accustomed to putting on a good face, both for the people around her and for her followers on the internet, that sometimes she isn't authentic with Val and can't really say that she's still grieving her mother 14 years after losing her. So I think that there's a way that both of the women try so hard to keep things together that what they end up doing is pushing each other away.
7: Naima Coster, motherhood is such a key theme in this book, and I know that you've talked and written openly about your own complex relationship with your mother. Would it be okay if I asked you to tell us about it briefly?
8: Yes, I became estranged from my mother shortly before my last novel was published, and I'd been writing around estrangement in my earlier novels, and I wanted to write a book that really dug into the grief of that experience. There's been a lot of conversation lately about people going no contact with their parents for seemingly no good reason, and it being sort of an act of defiance. And my experience of estrangement has been one that's quite sad, and one in which the pain of it is really ongoing. And yet I'm able to go on living and make new memories and grow and change as a person and have beautiful experiences with my chosen family. And I wanted to write about the bittersweetness of that, of the ongoing feeling of loss, but also the gratitude that I feel for what I have been able to hold on to.
9: You also wrote that the very fraught mother-daughter relationship in your first novel was not a complete mirror of your own relationship with your mom. You wrote that it was more wish fulfillment than an exorcism. I wonder, this book, does this novel feel like more of an exorcism for you personally, or is it some other kind of experience entirely?
8: I think that it is both exorcism and wish fulfillment. Wish fulfillment because I would love to return to France and eat all the food that is in this book and swim in the bodies of water that are in this book. But it is an exorcism in the sense that there's so much struggle that mothers have that goes unseen. And writing a book is a way to bring people close to an experience that is often private. In this book, there's writing about experiences of abuse. And there's something in writing a novel that I know makes me feel less alone and that I hope makes readers feel less alone as well.
9: There are so many beautiful quotes in this book, but one that stuck with me about mothers was something that Millie's mother-in-law tells her after she gives birth. She says, "A mother, you know, is the one who holds everything together. But as we've been discussing, as you explore in the book, that isn't always the case." Say more about that moment.
8: It's a moment where Millie is struggling after giving birth to her daughter, and her mother-in-law can see. And Millie doesn't want to admit that she's having a hard time. And I think that the book really looks at the difficult feelings and desires that can come up after having a child. Both women experience joy, but they also experience rage. They experience envy. They experience despair and desire. And I wanted to write that onto the page because it's something that I certainly talk about with my friends who are mothers at length, but I haven't read enough of in literature.
9: Shifting gears a bit, there's another part in the book where Millie is telling an old friend how, as an influencer, she gets all this hate from strangers online. They suggest she's fake, she's ugly, she needs to be put in her place. And she tells the friend it's because nobody wants to see a Black woman get what she wants. Say more about that.
8: I think that Millie is a compelling character because she has really built an amazing life for herself. And she can seem like she has everything and thus should not expect more. I think that we have a culture that expects women to be content with what they get, even when it's unequal, even when it is insufficient. And I think that's especially true for women of color and Black women. And Millie is keenly aware that her success, her confidence, and her sense that she deserves good things is threatening to people who are really invested in a hierarchy where Black women are not at the top or near the top. And it's certainly a part of the hatred and backlash that she gets online. And she is aware of the way that her success bothers others.
9: What do you think it is that Millie and Val, both of whom identify as Black women, want the most throughout their friendship?
8: That is such a good question. I think on one level, what both women want is to be primary in somebody else's life. Like Millie wants to be the most beloved person to Val, and Val wants to be the most beloved person to Millie. And I think that that comes from the mother hunger that they both share, having lost that kind of unconditional, deep love of a mother, or in Val's case, never having known it. And I think that by the end of the book, what they simply want is to know that the other person is never going to go away and is going to stick with them. And they might not always be able to be primary to one another. They can't always come first, but they can remain connected through all the phases of life.
9: We've been speaking with author Naima Koster. Her latest book is Take What You Can. Thank you so much.
8: Thank you so much for having me.
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0: 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Starting with a news update, a judge has ruled that absentee voting in Wisconsin discriminates against voters with disabilities. That story's coming up.
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6: Five states hold primary elections today. 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
13: We'll have the latest from Kansas, Michigan, Missouri, Virginia, and Washington.
6: Today is Tuesday, August 4th, and this is All Things Considered from NPR News. I'm Elsa Chang.
13: And I'm Mary Louise Kelly. Public officials in New Jersey confirm an immigrant has died in ICE custody.
14: I was incredibly disturbed at the account from detainees that they had chronic health conditions and they weren't receiving their medication.
6: Also, can soccer star Lionel Messi help change the image of his hometown in Argentina?
15: I think it's a very cool stop to get to come and see his beginnings, his origin.
13: And the Trump administration is opening protected areas of the Pacific Ocean to commercial fishing.
6: Those stories and more after this summary of the day's news.
16: Live from NPR News in Washington, I'm Ryland Barton. U.S. stockpiles of some precision missiles are almost depleted as the war in Iran enters its sixth month. NPR's Kat Lawnsdorf reports.
17: Precision missiles like Tomahawks, Prisms, and Attackums are running out, according to a U.S. official familiar with the data who was not authorized to speak publicly. Stockpiles are expected to take years to replenish. These are offensive missiles. They can be fired from hundreds or even thousands of miles away to keep U.S. service members like pilots from having to get close to enemy targets. But many senior military officials and analysts believe the U.S. has a sufficient supply of offensive weapons, despite shortages in certain categories. The much bigger concern, they say, is the real possibility of the U.S. running low on defense weapons, like interceptors, used to shoot down incoming attack drones or missiles. Kat Lonsdorf, NPR News, Washington.
16: The Dow and S&P 500 hit record highs again today after Treasury Secretary Scott Bessent said the U.S. could soon clinch a deal to reopen the Strait of Hormuz. NPR's Rafael Nam reports.
18: In an interview with CNBC, Bessent had a reassuring message for markets.
19: We are in talks with the Iranians, and I think there is a chance we may have a deal today or tomorrow to open the strait and move towards a more normalized position in this conflict.
18: That gave a big boost to stock markets amid hopes that the critical passageway could soon allow oil and other cargo to pass through. Global crude prices also dropped after Bessent's comments. The market has swung like this before, only to swing back. The war with Iran has been a drag on the global economy for months, so any deal would be welcome. Though time and time again, this has proven to be an unpredictable conflict. Rafael Nam, NPR News.
16: Big oil companies continue to record massive profits after fighting in Iran disrupted energy markets and sent oil and gasoline prices sharply higher. BP says that its profit more than doubled to $3.9 billion in the second quarter, and Saudi Aramco reported a 44% year-on-year increase. Big U.S. energy companies drew the ire of President Trump this week. Trump said that ExxonMobil and Chevron are making too much money. Russia and Ukraine are trading blame for a drone explosion that killed 7 people, including several children, and injured dozens more. NPR's Charles Maines has details.
20: The incident took place Monday at the Russian resort of Gelenjik on the Black Sea coast. Online video appeared to capture the moment the drone crashed onto a beach crowded with vacationers. Yet the crackle of gunfire could also be heard, raising questions over whether the drone was brought down by Russian intercepts. Russia's local governor accused Ukraine of a deliberate strike on civilians. Ukrainian officials countered that Russia's military shot down the drone over the beach without elaborating on its real target. Yet the incident comes as Kyiv is up strikes on Russian logistical and energy hubs, part of a wider campaign to make Russians feel the cost of a war Ukrainians have been living with for more.
16: This is NPR.
0: It's 5:04. This is news from Wisconsin Public Radio. Good afternoon. I'm Brady Carlson. A judge has ruled that absentee voting in Wisconsin discriminates against voters with disabilities, siding with groups that are seeking to force elections officials to allow for electronic ballots. But Dane County Circuit Judge Everett Mitchell stopped short in today's ruling of ordering electronic ballots, setting up a trial on that issue later. The case will almost certainly not be resolved before the November election. Disability Rights Wisconsin, the League of Women Voters, and four voters with disabilities brought the lawsuit in 2024. They argued that not having email absentee voting as an option violated the Federal Americans with Disabilities Act. A hearing is set for August 12th. That's when a potential trial date could be set. Traffic is again moving through an intersection in Madison where protesters had set up an encampment following a fatal shooting by police. Madison's mayor said the city initially sent in road workers and other non-police staff to tell people they needed to leave the area before dawn today. She said law enforcement got involved after people started fires and threw rocks. Police arrested or cited more than a dozen people. By 7 a.m., garbage trucks and city pickups were carting material away. The encampment started as a protest site following the death of Corey Ruiz in a struggle with police. The State Department of Justice is investigating Ruiz's death. Madison's Common Council is set to meet tonight for the first time since that shooting. The city says the meeting will be held in virtual format only, following a series of threats against multiple elected officials. Clouds in parts of the state this afternoon and evening with some spotty showers or thunderstorms possible. Temperatures about 80 to 85 degrees for the rest of the day. Overnight, we'll see lows from the mid-50s to the mid-60s. 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
13: This is All Things Considered from NPR News. I'm Mary Louise Kelly in Washington.
23: And I'm Elsa Chang in Culver City, California. 5 states head to the polls today to cast their ballots in primary elections. Some of the races in Kansas, Michigan, Missouri, Virginia, and Washington are quite competitive. They could help decide which party has control of Congress next year. And a number of Democratic primaries follow a similar pattern that we've seen this election cycle. Progressive political hopefuls attempting to take on establishment-backed candidates. NPR Politics reporter Sage Miller is here to tell us what is at stake. Hi, Sage.
24: Hi.
23: Hi. Okay, so there's a bunch of Democratic progressives who want to be in Congress, but that, of course, means winning against incumbents or other establishment figures. So how is that particular face-off playing out now in Michigan's Senate race?
24: I know. It feels a little bit like deja vu because it's something we've seen all throughout the nation. But progressive Democrats have been fairly successful this cycle, and a handful of them have beat longtime incumbents or candidates backed by the National Party. That heated up match in Michigan puts Congresswoman Haley Stevens against Abdul El-Sayed. Mm-hmm. Stevens is taking the more establishment, moderate approach. She flipped her suburban House district in 2018. That was the last wave year for Democrats. And El-Sayed's performance is rooted in progressive populism. And I'm talking Medicare for all, getting corporations out of politics and taxing the rich. The Senate race is also important for Democrats if they want to take control of the chamber in November.
1: Right. And that Senate contest, I mean, it's not the only one with this same theme. So, like, what other races mirror this progressive versus moderate picture, you think?
24: While the results in the Michigan Senate Democratic primary will tell us the appetite for progressive candidates and in a swing state, mm-hmm. there's another race in Michigan that'll do the exact same thing. In Michigan's 7th district, that's the only true toss-up congressional district, three Democrats are running in the primary. Ooh. That includes a Democratic socialist. They argue the progressive policies are just what the swing state needs. And also in the Midwest, there's a rematch between Missouri Congressman Wesley Bell and former Congresswoman Cori Bush. Bush is backed by the Democratic Socialists of America, and Bell has the more moderate lane of the party.
1: Right. That's a pretty intense fight over there. Okay, that is what Democrats are wrestling with. Anything interesting on the Republican side?
24: Yes, Republicans are facing a lot of the same types of questions about their future and what kind of candidate best represents the party, like Washington State's 4th congressional district race. Not only do I live in Washington State, but it'll show which direction Republican voters want the party to go. The district is mostly rural, heavily dependent on agriculture, and more than 40% Latino, all demographics Trump has struggled with while in office this term, and it's a totally open seat. It's also a crowded field, but the top three Republican contenders exemplify three distinct arms of the party. You got the Trump-endorsed candidate, the anti-establishment political outsider candidate, and the moderate state lawmaker. Though a Trump-endorsed candidate has never won in Washington's 4th congressional district.
1: Okay. Well, I know that there are also some interesting governor races. What can you tell us about those real quick?
24: Both Democratic governors in Kansas and Michigan are term limited and can't run for re-election. Trump won both of those states in 2024, but they are very different states. Michigan, as I mentioned, is a swing state, and Democrats have held the governor's mansion since 2019. So it's a question if Democrats can continue hanging on to the office come November. In Kansas, the unlikely Democratic governor served two terms, but it's a solidly red state, and it's not clear if that can happen again. And it'll also test Trump's influence. He issued endorsements for Republican candidates in both states, and this race will definitely show if the Republican base remains tied to the president or if they will opt for someone outside the president's circle.
1: That is NPR's Sage Miller. Thank you, Sage.
24: Thank you.
13: New Jersey officials have confirmed that an immigrant in ICE custody at Delaney Hall has died. The facility, operated by private prison contractor Geo Group, has been the site of intense protest over poor living conditions. NPR immigration correspondent Vanessa Romo joins us. Hey, Vanessa.
2: Hi, Mary Louise.
13: Tell us what we know about the man who died at Delaney Hall Immigration Detention Center.
2: His name was Edwin Giovanni Lopez Cornejo. He was 41 years old from El Salvador, and he died on Saturday. His mother, who spoke with an immigrant advocacy group, says that he had been in the country just shy of 20 years, so nearly half of his life. He has a 12-year-old daughter who his mother says is now an orphan, and he was in custody for less than 6 weeks. Lopez suffered from several ailments. He had high blood pressure, he was diabetic and had epilepsy. He took medication, but his family fears that he was not getting it, or at least not in a timely way, while he was in custody. And according to his mom, no one from his family got to see him, but she did speak with him this last Friday, the day before he died.
3: Fue el viernes que me habló mi hijo, que dijo de que se sentía mal, que se le había dormido, dijo una parte de la cara y de la mano derecha.
2: That's Lopez's mother, Maria. She says that when they spoke, he said that he didn't feel well, that part of his face and his right hand were both numb. He'd lost feeling. He told her that he'd gotten some medical attention and that he'd be undergoing further exams, but that he wasn't told exactly when.
13: What are Homeland Security officials saying about this?
2: DHS issued a death in detention statement saying that Lopez experienced a medical emergency while he was in custody at the GEO facility and that, quote, staff and medical staff responded immediately. They called 911 and he was taken to a hospital where he was pronounced dead. For now, the official cause of death is pending.
13: Huh. Yeah, I mentioned Delaney has seen a bunch of protests. We have seen hunger strikes by detainees there. What else do we need to know about this facility?
2: It has definitely become a flashpoint for a lot of issues that are plaguing immigration detention across the country. But-

0: their reporting rule? Just quickly, what reporting rule is she talking about?
1: It's the way that ICE is now reporting detainee deaths. So up until June, if a detainee died within 30 days after being released, it was still logged as an ICE detention death. But that's no longer the case. Uh-huh. The Trump administration defended the change, calling it a common sense measure and saying it's not responsible for individuals weeks after release. So what that means is right. that by ICE's count, there have been 23 deaths in custody, but other people say it's actually much higher.
0: Okay. NPR's Vanessa Roma, thanks.
1: Thank you.
2: The city of Rosario in Argentina was until recently known more for drug violence than for tourism. City leaders are trying to change that image with help from the city's most famous son, Lionel Messi. Manuel Rueda has this story.
3: Lionel Messi's humble childhood home has become somewhat of a pilgrimage site for soccer fans. Its metal fence is covered with flags that have been left behind by visitors from all over the world.
4: Messi is probably my favorite player ever. He's certainly, in my opinion, the greatest ever.
3: Nathan Chainley, a traveler from Michigan, stopped by to take some photos and get a feel for where it all started for the world's most famous soccer player.
4: I think it's a very cool stop to get to come and see his beginnings, his origin.
3: Many of the flags have messages on them. People thank Messi for helping them to fall in love with soccer, or showing them that dreams are possible with hard work and humility.
4: To see the hope and the joy that one man has been able to bring through the game when you read these flags, I just think it's beautiful. I think it's absolutely beautiful.
3: Just a few years ago, Rosario was making headlines for something very different. For being a rough city plagued by drug violence, Rosario faces the Paraná River, one of the longest in South America, and it's long been an important port for beef and soy exports. But Rosario's location along a big shipping route has also made this a coveted spot for drug traffickers. 3 years ago, a war broke out between rival gangs. They shot and kidnapped civilians as they tried to assert territorial control.
5: Rosario para mí tiene el servicio.
3: We had journalists from Buenos Aires doing live shots from the city center wearing bulletproof vests, says Bruno Rearte, the head of the local tourism promotion agency. It was quite a blow for us. Since then, the city has lowered the crime rate by making prisons more secure, cutting off communication between jailed mafia bosses and their underlings. Argentina's government has also sent hundreds of federal police to Rosario. You can still come across their foot patrols as you walk through the center of town. As the city cracks down on crime, it's also trying to reinvent itself as a tourist destination. And at the center of that effort is Lionel Messi, who lived in Rosario until he was 13. All around the city, there are colorful murals of Argentina's captain and signs next to places that were important to his childhood, like his elementary school or his first soccer club, where you can still see kids practicing in the evenings. Alejandro Di Ponti, a tour guide in Rosario, says that Messi has helped to put the city on the map. In the past, many people who visited Argentina would skip Rosario, but now they might come on day trips from Buenos Aires or stay for a couple of nights, Di Ponti says. As more people stop in Rosario, there are other attractions the city wants to highlight, like an annual rock festival held in October, or a waterfront where old warehouses have been turned into art galleries. This is a walkable city that is dotted with cozy cafes and pedestrian boulevards lined with late 19th century buildings.
5: Cuando empezó el mundial, empezó a llegar mucha
3: gente. We are small, says Rearte, the tourism promoter, but we can also offer everything the big city has to offer. But rebuilding Rosario's image won't happen overnight.
6: Y costó mucho volver a...
3: It's taken some time for people to trust in our city again, says Flor Wolf, the owner of a hostel in the city center. She hopes visitors will come to see a different side of Rosario, its character, and the places that shaped Lionel Messi.
6: Se van a sentir felices de conocer la ciudad, se van a sentir con una
3: You're going to feel happy here, she says. Even Messi spends his vacations in this town. For NPR News, I'm Manuel Rueda, in Rosario, Argentina.
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7: And this is Wisconsin Public Radio. It's 518. I'm Brady Carlson. Much more still ahead in this hour of All Things Considered. The construction of AI data centers has become a key campaign issue in midterm races across the nation. And

0: candidates of all stripes are betting that vocal resistance to these data centers will resonate with voters who distrust big tech. NPR's Tamara Keith explains in about 15 minutes.
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0: Overcast weather across much of Wisconsin this afternoon. Maybe some spotty rain showers or even thunderstorms. Temperatures about 80 to 85 degrees. Overnight lows from the mid-50s to the mid-60s. Tomorrow, sunshine likely in the north. Clouds again further south with rain and storms possible. Highs for Wednesday from the mid-70s to the low 80s. 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
7: This is All Things Considered from NPR News. I'm Elsa Chang.
8: And I'm Mary Louise Kelly. Far out in the Pacific Ocean, more than a million square miles of ocean around tiny islands and atolls are protected by the U.S. government. The Trump administration is now opening some of those waters to commercial fishing. A few people have seen some of these places, but NPR's Lauren Sommer made a rare visit to one of these federally protected atolls, 1,000 miles south of Hawaii.
9: Packing for a trip to Palmyra Atoll takes some extra work.
10: Okay, so now my clothes, my shoes, everything is bagged and...
9: all of it has to be frozen. It goes in your freezer for 48 hours.
10: No, I can't close the freezer.
9: The reason is to kill off any hitchhikers, insects, or seeds that could inadvertently catch a ride. It's to protect one of the most pristine ecosystems in the world. Palmyra Atoll is made up of tiny, low-lying islands, their turquoise water surrounded by the deep blue Pacific.
11: So first off, welcome to Palmyra for those of you that haven't been here before.
9: Chris Ryan is the Palmyra Atoll Preserve Manager. When I arrive, there are just 22 people at a research station that's run by the Nature Conservancy, a conservation nonprofit. Liking isolation is key for working here.
11: When the space station was going overhead, that was our closest human neighbor for a little while. That was pretty neat.
9: Atolls are slightly different from islands. They form from an ancient volcano that erodes away under the sea. The coral reef around it is left because it continues to grow upwards.
11: So everything that we're on here, everything that we stand on here, is on a base of dead coral, like coral skeletons. And then the fringing reef continues to expand out.
9: Both the land and the ocean here are federally protected. But you can still see the history of human impact. There are concrete bunkers tucked into the tropical forest. Like a lot of Pacific atolls, Palmyra was used to station troops during World War II. But now it belongs to the wildlife. These are sooty terns, black and white seabirds. A huge colony of them are sitting on eggs and feeding their fuzzy chicks.
12: There are probably about 20 to 30,000 birds in front of us right here.
9: Alex Wegman is the Nature Conservancy's lead scientist for island resilience.
12: It's like a snowstorm of birds.
9: these birds rely on the ocean, where they catch small fish and squid. Because the ocean is where the real action is. Underwater, the coral reef is an explosion of color. Delicate branching corals are as big as city buses. Fish are darting in and out, and black-tip reef sharks cruise the outskirts. When researchers first started diving here, they were shocked at the number of sharks. It's a rare example of an ecosystem that's still largely intact.
12: Atolls are small when you look at them on the map, but they have an oversized impact on the ocean around them.
9: Wegman says atolls are like busy cafes. They attract sharks and tuna that swim hundreds of miles to get there.
12: And that is why atolls are so important, because they are nutrient concentrators. They're oases in this vast oceanscape.
9: It's one reason the ocean around Palmyra Atoll was protected as a National Marine Monument. It's part of the four monuments established by President George W. Bush in the 2000s. Some were later expanded by President Obama, who made them the largest fully protected areas in the U.S. and banned commercial fishing. That's something President Trump is trying to change.
13: These people weren't allowed to fish. Can you imagine that?
9: In June, Trump announced he's opening three Pacific Marine monuments to commercial fishing. It'll be permitted in waters more than 57 miles from the shoreline.
13: America's fishermen have never had a better ally in the White House than Donald Trump. That I will say.
9: Trump also rolled back protections for the fourth Pacific monument last year, the one that includes Palmyra Atoll. But conservation groups sued, and a judge ruled that the federal government couldn't do that without a full environmental review. So for now, it's protected. Hawaii's fishing fleet is hoping that changes.
14: Yeah, so the auction basically starts at 5:30 every morning.
9: Eric Kingma walks into a large refrigerated warehouse that's home to the Honolulu Tuna Auction. He's the executive director of the Hawaii Longline Association, which represents the fishing fleet here. The warehouse is full of silvery blue tuna packed on ice.
14: So we've got 66,000 pounds of fish on the block today.
9: Each yellowfin or big-eye tuna is sold individually by the auctioneer. Most of his tuna stays in Hawaii, eaten raw in sushi or poke. The vessels that catch it travel hundreds of miles, using thousands of baited hooks in deep water. Kingma says the fishery is worth more than $100 million, but the economics are getting tougher.
14: The industry has been grinding along, but the profitability side hasn't been all that great, and then you add basically a doubling of fuel prices.
9: Kingma says they're also facing more competition on the high seas from foreign boats, mostly from Asian countries. Opening up the marine monuments would give Hawaii's fleet more options in U.S. waters.
14: It's really about the opportunity to fish away from foreign competition sustainably, highly monitored, and more efficiently.
9: But other communities in Hawaii are pushing back.
15: We're not against fishing. We're just against fishing in this particular spot.
9: Kekuewa Kikiloi is an associate professor of Hawaiian studies at the University of Hawaii at Manoa. The biggest marine monument is Papahānau Mokuakea in the northwestern Hawaiian Islands, which Trump is now opening to fishing. Kikiloi has been part of a cultural work group that's helped manage the monument alongside the federal government. He says the area is considered sacred for Native Hawaiians.
15: That region is sort of thought to be like a region of where our spirits go after we pass and where all life originated from.
9: For him, protecting the monument is about marine life and the people who have been connected to the ecosystem for centuries. Conservation groups also warn that rolling back protections could hurt the ecosystem. Alan Friedlander is an affiliate researcher at the Hawaii Institute of Marine Biology. He says when the fishing fleet is catching tuna, they inadvertently catch other species too.
16: They kill a lot of sharks. Some of them are critically endangered, like oceanic white-tip sharks.
9: Friedlander says the protections will become even more important because of climate change. Even remote places like Pacific atolls can't escape the impacts of warming oceans.
16: These places are just so special and so unique that it's really incumbent upon us to make sure that they're here for not only us, but for future generations.
9: The Trump administration did not respond to questions about opening the Pacific Marine Monuments to commercial fishing. Conservation groups say they plan to file a lawsuit to preserve the protections soon. Lauren Sommer, NPR News.
8: 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You can check out their images on the NPR app. Go to npr.org/troubledwaters.

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1: It's 529. This is Wisconsin Public Radio. I'm Brady Carlson. Just ahead on All Things Considered, we'll check the latest news of the day, and that includes the latest Wisconsin news. Madison police have forcibly cleared an encampment early this morning on the site where a city officer fatally shot Corey Ruiz last month. We'll have that story and much more coming up.
2: This year's Harbor Park Jazz Rhythm and Blues on Kenosha's lakefront is Saturday, August 15th. 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Also, blues singer Nora Jean Brusso. 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
1: Wisconsin weather, seeing some clouds this afternoon, maybe some spotty rain showers or thunderstorms. Temperatures about 80 to 85 degrees for the rest of the day. Overnight lows from the mid-50s to the mid-60s. Tomorrow looks sunny in the north, cloudy further south.
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3: Live from NPR News in Culver City, California, I'm Dwayne Brown. Iran and the Gulf Arab state of Oman say they are making progress toward a deal that would fully reopen the vital Strait of Hormuz. The talks are ongoing and involve a proposed route controlled by Oman that would charge a service fee for tanker ships to pass through the strait. But Secretary of State Marco Rubio says a deal is far from done.
4: The denuclearization of Iran is the ultimate deal. I think the immediate deal, the one that you see a lot of focus on, is the straits. The straits, you know, there are ships moving through the straits. There's oil moving right now through the straits. So the straits are open.
3: Any agreement formalizing Iran's control of the strait would mark a significant victory for Tehran as pressure continues to mount for President Trump to end the unpopular war. Today, Brent crude oil fell below $80 a barrel, but gas prices are up more than a dollar a gallon on average since the war began 6 months ago. A month after the administration's launch date for workforce Pell Grants, or free money for low-income students seeking job training, the first program rolled out, or actually was approved. NPR's Sequoia Carrillo reports some other programs were left in limbo.
5: The Emergency Medical Technician Training Program at Iowa Central Community College is the first workforce Pell program approved by the Trump administration. Secretary of Education Linda McMahon announced the designation alongside Iowa's governor. Workforce Pell is an expansion passed in 2025 of the decades-old federal Pell Grant program. Estimates from the Education Department and from the Congressional Budget Office said the benefit could help 100,000 or more students by the fall of 2027. But the rollout has been slow. To qualify, programs must meet specific length parameters, be in an in-demand field, and show job placements. Community colleges expected thousands of existing programs to qualify, but many fall just outside the requirements.
3: This is NPR.
1: It's 5:32. This is news from Wisconsin Public Radio. I'm Brady Carlson. Madison police have forcibly cleared an encampment early this morning and arrested at least seven people. The encampment sprung up on the site where a city officer fatally shot Corey Ruiz, a 38-year-old black man. It's included tents, artwork, and grills, and it's blocked traffic for nearly 2 weeks. Mayor Satya Rhodes Conway said today that city officials wanted to ensure that there's a permanent space to grieve Ruiz's death.
6: But that work could not begin while city streets were occupied, local businesses were on the verge of closing, and residents in the Marquette neighborhood were caught in the middle of an increasingly volatile situation.
1: The mayor said the city initially sent in road workers and other non-police staff to tell people they needed to leave the encampment before dawn. She said law enforcement got involved after some people started fires and threw rocks. Despite being out of the Democratic primary for governor during much of July, David Crowley still raised more than twice as much money as polling frontrunner Francesca Hong last month. Rich Kramer reports.
7: Between July 1st and July 27th, Milwaukee County Executive David Crowley raised well over $750,000. That included $20,000 from Governor Tony Evers. State Representative and Democratic Socialist Francesca Hong raised around $339,000. University of Wisconsin-La Crosse political science professor Anthony Trugoski says Crowley's fundraising surge tells a story.
8: I think it reflects Democratic Party leaders at long last coordinating around a single alternative to Hong.
7: Meanwhile, Republican Congressman Tom Tiffany raised around $4.6 million, mostly with the help of two GOP mega donors. Rich Kramer, Wisconsin Public Radio.
1: Some clouds moving through the state this afternoon. There could be some spotty rain showers or thunderstorms. Temperatures about 80 to 85 degrees for the rest of the afternoon. Overnight lows from the mid-50s to the mid-60s. Tomorrow brings sunny weather in the north, cloudy weather further south, rain and storms possible again. Wednesday's highs from the mid-70s to the low 80s. On Thursday, mostly sunny and pleasant weather. We'll see temperatures reach the low 80s on Thursday. Friday looks partly cloudy, hotter, and more humid, with highs in the mid to upper 80s around the state for the end of the week. 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
10: This is All Things Considered from NPR News. I'm Elsa Chang in Culver City, California.
11: And I'm Mary Louise Kelly in Washington. Data centers, giant windowless buildings filled with servers, they're the backbone of the AI boom. They are also deeply unpopular. As NPR's Tamara Keith reports, political candidates are tapping into the backlash.
12: 2 months after OpenAI broke ground on a massive data center campus in Saline Township, Michigan, Democratic U.S. Senate candidate Abdul El-Sayed was there. He was using the controversial project as a backdrop for his insurgent campaign.
13: I stand with local and state elected officials saying that we cannot approve any more of these until we have federal-level guardrails.
12: While data centers aren't the centerpiece of El-Sayed's pitch to voters, they do tie into key themes of his campaign, populist economics and getting money out of politics.
13: And unless and until we protect local communities from the power of corrupting money in politics, we're going to continue to see projects like this get pushed onto local communities despite themselves.
12: A Gallup poll from earlier this year found 7 in 10 Americans oppose the construction of an AI data center in their area. So perhaps it's not a surprise candidates are picking up on the political opportunity.
14: They're popping up across America. Massive data centers burning through electricity and land. Now Washington wants to fast-track one here without asking us first.
12: That's an ad from Matthew Denotter, a Republican mounting a primary challenge in Michigan's 1st congressional district. In Michigan's 7th, Democrat William Lawrence says he didn't set out to campaign against data centers.
15: It wasn't something that I expected to be part of the campaign last August because data centers weren't on our radar. But there have been 4 data centers proposed in the district since I declared my candidacy.
12: Voters kept talking about it, and now it's part of his anti-establishment campaign. In Wisconsin, calling for a moratorium on data center construction has helped Francesca Hong build a broad coalition as she runs for governor.
16: It's time to press Control-Alt-Delete to put a stop to this AI data center crisis. A full moratorium until we have the new regulations we need to protect our energy costs, our economy, our environment.
12: At a recent Hong campaign event, supporter Peggy McCrum didn't hesitate when asked why she backs the candidate.
17: I don't think anyone wants data centers, and she's the only one who stands up against it, so she's actually listening to what people want.
12: Hong is a Democratic socialist, but this issue cuts through the usual partisan divides, says Amanda Littman, the founder of Run for Something, which works with Democrats running for state and local office.
18: We're hearing it from urban, from rural, from suburban. We're hearing it in red states, blue states, purple states. It's all kinds of communities.
19: which I think is really speaking to how visceral people feel this is coming for them.
12: Because, she says, these data centers are the most tangible representation of the threat people perceive from AI, whether it's higher energy prices or making jobs obsolete. Tamara Keith, NPR News.
10: There's a new financial center in the heart of Texas. It's taking on Wall Street in New York City. And this being Texas, it's known as Y'all Street. Financial journalist Maria Aspen has more.
20: I'm standing in the middle of a construction site in Dallas. It's full of dust and wind and workers in hard hats going up and down in freight elevators.
21: Let's walk through here.
20: This is the new Dallas headquarters for Goldman Sachs. Or it will be in 2028, when it's fully built and has thousands of employees working there. Goldman is spending more than $500 million to build this campus right in the heart of Dallas. And it's in good company.
21: When I look out my window, I see our campus under construction. If I look up over here, I see Bank of America is building their tower. JP Morgan has a presence across the street from us here. I understand Morgan
20: Stanley. Asim Khalil is a Goldman Sachs partner and head of its Dallas office. That makes him a top Y'all Street executive. Khalil is also a lifelong New Yorker. He moved to Texas for Goldman 10 years ago, and now he's all in.
21: This is the most welcoming city you'll find anywhere in the country, if not the world. People are happy to be here. They want you to be happy to be here. The schools are great. The culture is amazing. And the business climate is far surpassed, again, any expectation.
20: That business climate he's talking about is a big part of Dallas's growing appeal for Goldman Sachs. Investment banks have long hired people outside of New York, mostly for less glamorous jobs. But their top bankers compete for the business of big companies and wealthy individuals, and a lot of both are moving to Texas. It's always had big oil and American Airlines, but now there are more tech companies like Tesla and even the pharma giant McKesson. In fact, Texas is now home to the most Fortune 500 companies in the nation, more than even California or New York. And where big companies are, the stock markets often follow.
22: Incredible excitement. Incredible excitement for everything that is going on in the state of Texas and around the Texas ecosystem.
20: Lynn Martin runs the New York Stock Exchange. And these days,
22: Texas has actually become our biggest state.
20: The New York Stock Exchange and the NASDAQ have both opened offshoots in Texas. And a homegrown startup called the Texas Stock Exchange just opened for trading last month. There's another big thing companies love about Texas. It's often just cheaper and easier to do business there. It's famous for having lower taxes and lighter regulations. And its Republican governor, Greg Abbott, loves to promote Texas as a pro-business refuge from more liberal states. Dallas's mayor, Eric Johnson, is also a Republican, and now he's beating the same drum.
23: We don't vilify corporations down here. We view them as partners, and we view them as job creators that we want to support.
20: That message resonates right now. Some CEOs have become really unhappy with states like California and New York. Take billionaire Elon Musk, who moved both Tesla and SpaceX to Texas, and who's been a big critic of California. Now that state is threatening to put a new wealth tax on billionaires. And New York City is being run by Mayor Zoran Mamdani, the Democratic socialist who many on Wall Street love to hate. Dallas's mayor sees this as an opportunity.
23: I really do believe that we represent the future of capitalism in this country, and we are a sanctuary city from socialism.
20: But this kind of political trash talking is also a useful marketing tool. Because however much the financial industry is growing in Dallas, it's still got a long way to go to replace New York. The country's biggest banks and stock exchanges may be expanding in Texas, but they're not ditching Manhattan. For example, Goldman Sachs still has its global headquarters near Wall Street. And Asim Khalil says he doesn't think Dallas sees this as a zero-sum game.
21: When you think about this concept of Y'all Street and moving more finance jobs to Dallas, I think it's just the natural evolution of the financial services industry.
20: And now more of that industry evolution is happening far beyond Wall Street. For NPR News, I'm Maria Aspen in Dallas.
24: It's been a long day without
0: without you, my friend.
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1: all about it. It's 5:44 and you're listening to All Things Considered here on Wisconsin Public Radio. Last month's fatal shooting by a police officer in Madison has become an issue in the race for Wisconsin governor. In the final days of the campaign, candidates have been responding to the shooting death of Corey Ruiz by a Madison officer and responding to each other's statements about the incident. WPR's Sarah Lear has been covering that story, including the candidates' responses to the shooting. She joins me now. Sarah, let's start with the Democratic candidates for governor. What have they been saying about the death of Corey Ruiz?
2: One of those candidates is Milwaukee County Executive David Crowley. He says an investigation into the shooting, it needs to be allowed to play out. Crowley also said that reports about what happened are painfully similar to other tragedies in Minneapolis and Kenosha. Four Madison police officers are on leave right now while Wisconsin's Department of Justice investigates the shooting. On July 22nd, State Senator Kel DeRoyes said she doesn't have all the details yet. She also said it's impossible to imagine any justification for how the shooting occurred. Also running is former Wisconsin Department of Administration Secretary Joel Brennan. He said his heart is with Ruiz's family. He called for an independent and swift investigation. Another candidate, State Representative Francesca Hong, was at a vigil in Madison the day after the shooting happened. She spoke into a megaphone and called the shooting state-sanctioned violence and an execution. It's also worth noting that most Madison police officers don't wear body cameras, and in the wake of the shooting, all of the candidates said that they would sign a law, if they became governor, requiring all police officers in the states to wear body cameras.
1: What about the likely Republican nominee, U.S. Representative Tom Tiffany?
2: Tiffany has criticized Hong for calling the shooting an execution. He's noted that the DOJ investigation is still playing out, and he criticized her for what he described as prejudging the situation. In Tiffany's statement in the aftermath, he also said he would, quote, work to end revolving door criminal justice policies. And Tiffany there seems to be alluding to the fact that Ruiz had a lengthy criminal history.
1: Tiffany has also criticized Francesca Hong for her past statements calling for defunding or even abolishing police. What is Francesca Hong saying now?
2: Right. So back when X.com was called Twitter, Hong tweeted repeatedly calling for police to be defunded and abolished. There's one such tweet where she said she supported defunding the police as a first step to abolishing the police. WPR reporter Anya Van Wagdentonk asked her if she still believes the police should be abolished, and here's what Hong had to say.
4: Invest in mental health resources. You know, we're criminalizing poverty and mental health struggles.
2: So Hong didn't directly say whether or not she personally still believes that police should be abolished, but she has said repeatedly that she thinks it's about being tough on the causes of crime, which she says means investing more in resources like mental health care, libraries, and public parks.
1: Another issue that's come up in this campaign around law enforcement is related to immigration. Republican Tom Tiffany has said he supports Wisconsin law enforcement cooperating with federal immigration agents. How do the Democratic candidates come down here?
2: All of the Democratic candidates have said that if they become governor, they would sign a law that would ban what's known as 287G agreements statewide. Those are contracts between ICE and local law enforcement agencies, setting it up so those agencies can assist ICE. Hong and Royce have said outright that they want to abolish ICE. Joel Brennan has not gone that far. He has said it's not about abolishing ICE, but says the agency needs to be revamped. He says if he becomes governor, he would use an executive order to create a statewide accountability commission to collect video evidence and other alleged abuses by ICE across Wisconsin. And then Milwaukee County Executive David Crowley, he signed an ordinance that attempted to prevent ICE from staging in county parks. He's also criticized ICE's practice of carrying out immigration arrests at the Milwaukee County Courthouse and other local courthouses.
1: Sarah Lear, thanks so much.
2: Thanks for having me.
1: That's WPR's Sarah Lear talking about how the candidates for Wisconsin governor have been talking about police and public safety. 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
10: This is All Things Considered from NPR News. I'm Elsa Chang.
11: And I'm Mary Louise Kelly. It's been 3 years since the first hearing for people who filed claims in the massive Camp Lejeune contaminated water settlement, but there still hasn't been a single trial. Thousands of veterans and family members who lived on the North Carolina base can sue the government under a law that Congress passed back in 2022. As WUNC's Jay Price reports, both the plaintiffs and the judges are growing frustrated.
24: The judges in the North Carolina federal court that's hearing the cases said from the beginning that getting the settlements done quickly was critical. People were exposed to the tainted water from 1953 to 1987, which means many are not only sick, but elderly. Jason Johns, the head of the VFW's National Legislative Committee, spoke at a recent rally in Washington, D.C. He said one law firm is representing about 2,000 plaintiffs, and nearly 10% of those have died in the past 2 years.
25: Next year, it's going to be 20%. The year after that, it's going to be 30%. If DOJ continues to do what it's doing, in 5 to 10 years, there'll be nobody left.
24: In an interview, he blamed the delays mainly on the Justice Department lawyers defending the Navy. He says they've been stalling, filing numerous motions, including trying to relitigate responsibility that Congress already admitted to in the 2022 law.
26: It creates an imbalance in the negotiations for settlements to say, you know what, yeah, I've only got so many years left, or my family's financially desperate, we need the money right now, we'll take a third of what we might have gotten 5 years ago.
24: While plaintiffs say they're jaded by years of delays, a recent sharply worded court order has given them at least some hope. The judges handling the thousands of lawsuits have ordered lawyers on both sides to hammer out a mass settlement plan by the end of October.
27: It's something. Do I have much confidence? We'll have to see what goes on with it. But it's something more than what we have had.
24: Jim Ward, who lives in Georgia, served at Lejeune in the early 1980s. He has an aggressive form of bladder cancer, and his wife, who lived with him on base, has breast cancer. Both types of illness have been linked to the toxins in the water. Ward says he also believes the government lawyers are intentionally slowing progress to use the plaintiffs' ages and illnesses as leverage for lowball settlement offers.
27: What a lawsuit means to you at 60 when you have some of your health, and what it means to you at 80 or 85 when your health is almost all gone because of illness is two different things. You tend to settle for less, and you say, I'll do anything that y'all tell me.
24: The Department of Justice didn't respond to a request for an interview, but a former top DOJ litigator says he doesn't believe it would intentionally cause delays.
28: DOJ has no reason to drag it out. There's no there.
24: Paul Figley, now a law professor at American University, was with the DOJ for 30 years and served as deputy director of the torts branch, dealing with lawsuits against the government. He followed some of the early developments in the case and says he knows the lead government litigator, Adam Bain.
28: He's not trying to cheat these people because he doesn't like them. He's just saying, this is the law. This is what you have to show. If you can't show it, then you shouldn't win.
24: Regardless of who's most at fault for the delays, plaintiffs like Jim Ward say it's time for them to end. He says the nation admitted in the 2022 law that it poisoned Marines and their families, and there's been more than enough time to decide which sick people should be compensated and how.
27: We don't need another 4 years, 3 years, 2 years of this being argued back and forth over who's right, who's wrong, the illnesses are wrong. Let's get this settled. Let's get it done. Let's get these people taken care of. Let's get them so they can continue with their healing.
24: The dozens of law firms representing plaintiffs are themselves represented by a small leadership group appointed by the court. The court's new order says they and the Justice Department lawyers must meet every week under the supervision of two court officials. If they don't reach an agreement by the October 30th deadline, the court may replace the plaintiffs' leadership group attorneys, and it threatened unspecified actions against the government defense team. For NPR News, I'm Jay Price in Durham, North Carolina.
10: Time now for My Unsung Hero, our series from the team at the Hidden Brain Podcast. My Unsung Hero tells the stories of people whose kindness left a lasting impression on someone else. And today's story comes from Annabelle Gerwich. In 2020, Gerwich went to urgent care for a routine COVID test. The doctor suggested that she get an X-ray, and on her way home, he called her to say that she had a concerning mass in her lungs. A few months later, Gerwich learned that she had stage 4 lung cancer. It was incurable, but there was a treatment that could extend her life. Every 3 months, she had to go in for a scan to find out whether that treatment was still working.
7: In the days leading up to the scans, I was having paralyzing dread. So I made a phone call to an angel. I was calling someone who was a volunteer with a cancer support community called Immerman's Angels. And they call these volunteers people who offer to mentor other people who have the same diagnosis as them, angels. Her name was Hardy Mole, and she was in her 70s. And from that first phone call, I started to feel like I could see a way to start re-entering life. She would laugh with me. She laughed at my bad cancer jokes. She would keep me company on these drives to go to the scans. And in this one phone call, I told her that I had met someone who seemed to be interested in me and going on a date with me. And I told her that I was confused because I thought he was really cute, but I couldn't imagine that I should go on a date with someone. Who was I to go on a date with someone? What kind of future was it? And Hardy said to me, "You know, you could be in it just for the sex." And it was so shocking that I took her advice. And the thing is, I know that she wasn't just talking about sex. What she was telling me was to not be so invested in the future, to not be so stuck in outcomes. And those words that she said to me, I think of them every day. She encouraged me to start re-engaging in life with one step at a time. And that's exactly what I'm doing.
10: That was writer and actor Annabelle Gerwich. She's the author of a new memoir about living with incurable cancer. She lives in Los Angeles with the man Hardy Mole encouraged her to date. Mole died in 2023.
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1: 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Factory orders have hit a four-year high, and the AI building boom appears to be a big reason why. That story's on Marketplace starting tonight at 6:30.
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1: Ukraine's defenses have held the line on most fronts, but not when it comes to Russian ballistic missiles. For Tuesday, August 4th, this is All Things Considered on Wisconsin Public Radio. I'm Brady Carlson. Ukraine is desperately short of U.S.-made Patriot air defense missiles needed to defend against the Russians, but those missiles are now in short supply. We'll learn more this hour. Plus, birthing centers are closing around the country, leaving many expectant parents in a bind. A grassroots coalition in Midcoast, Maine, is trying to stop one such closure. And a new study tests the scent of fathers and newborns' recognition of dad's smell. Those stories and the latest Wisconsin news right after this NPR News update.

0: Live from NPR News in Washington, I'm Ryland Barton. Five states have primary elections today. Kansas, Michigan, Missouri, Virginia, and Washington could help decide control of Congress. In many of the Democratic primaries, establishment-backed candidates are being challenged from the left. NPR's Sage Miller has more on how that's playing out in the Michigan Senate race.
1: That heated up match in Michigan puts Congresswoman Haley Stevens against Abdul El-Sayed. Mm-hmm. Stevens is taking the more establishment, moderate approach. She flipped her suburban House district in 2018. That was the last wave year for Democrats. And El-Sayed's performance is rooted in progressive populism. And I'm talking Medicare for all, getting corporations out of politics and taxing the rich. The Senate race is also important for Democrats if they want to take control of the chamber in November.
0: NPR's Sage Miller reporting. Texas Republican Governor Greg Abbott has issued a moratorium on new data centers until the state can complete an audit of the facilities. From member station Houston Public Media, Natalie Weber reports.
2: The governor says Texas energy agencies must collect information about data centers' water and energy usage, as well as their financing and impact on nearby communities. No new data centers can connect to the Texas power grid until that audit is complete. Rice University political scientist Mark Jones says the governor may be trying to increase turnout in November among rural voters, who tend to be skeptical of data centers.
3: They see data centers bringing little in the way of financial or economic benefit to their county.
2: In a statement, the Data Center Coalition urged state regulators to, quote, move swiftly to complete the audit. For NPR News, I'm Natalie Weber in Houston.
0: The L.A. County Fire Department has released the results of an investigation into the source of the deadly 2025 Eaton fire. As NPR's Liz Baker reports, it appears that power utility equipment caused the fire that killed 19 people and damaged thousands of homes in Altadena.
4: The report confirmed what was long suspected, that the fire was sparked by equipment owned by the utility company Southern California Edison. Not long after the firestorm swept through neighborhoods driven by high winds, video surfaced of arcing from an out-of-service transmission tower, and lawsuits piled up against the utility. In filings to the California Public Utility Commission, the company previously admitted that it detected a fault in a transmission line coinciding with the fire's ignition, and it established a compensation fund for victims. A SoCal Edison spokesperson told NPR that it's reviewing the investigation's findings, but believe it is likely that the equipment was associated with the ignition of the Eaton fire. Liz Baker, NPR News.
0: U.S. job openings fell slightly in June, but the labor market continued to show resilience in the face of an economic shock from the fighting in Iran. The U.S. job market has remained sturdy despite a surge in energy prices, rebounding from a 2025 slump. And the U.S. stock market rallied today. 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
5: It's 6:04. This is news from Wisconsin Public Radio. Good evening. I'm Brady Carlson. Governor Tony Evers is urging federal officials to reverse new requirements for stores that accept food assistance, saying the coming changes will worsen food insecurity in the state. Starting in November, stores accepting Supplemental Nutrition Assistance Program dollars, or what's known as food share in Wisconsin, will be required to stock more varieties of foods and more perishable items. U.S. Agriculture Secretary Brooke Rollins has said the change will ensure grocery and convenience stores are carrying healthy foods, but Evers said in a letter to Rollins today that small stores will struggle to meet those new requirements. He says the change risks, quote, harming businesses and reducing access to healthy foods in places already considered food deserts. The U.S. Department of Agriculture estimates some 5,000 retailers will lose their program eligibility under the new requirements. That's more than double the current number of stores that fall out of the program each year. Public health officials continue to investigate how an outbreak of Cyclospora, a parasite spread through human feces, ended up in the U.S. food supply. According to Harvest Public Media, food safety experts say contaminated water in farm fields is a likely culprit. Thousands of people across the country have cases of cyclosporiasis, an illness causing frequent diarrhea. Wisconsin has seen its number of confirmed cases grow to at least 160 people as of late July. Federal officials say part of the outbreak is likely connected to iceberg lettuce, but some food safety experts say contaminated water sprayed on crops or mixed with pesticides is commonly how the parasite winds up in fields. They say cyclospora is rare in the U.S., and there's no speedy detection methods for it, but they say consumers should pay attention to recalls and know that not all produce is contaminated. This is Wisconsin Public Radio News. There's more news anytime at WPR.org.
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8: 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I'm Elsa Chang in Culver City, California.
9: And I'm Mary Louise Kelly in Washington. The war with Iran has seriously depleted U.S. missile stockpiles, both offensive and defensive. Now, we've talked on this program before about the stockpile of defensive Patriot missiles. That stockpile has dropped by about two-thirds since the war began. Well, now a Reuters report confirmed by NPR says the Army has used up most of its long-range attack missiles during the war, and that's raising concerns not just in this war with Iran, but also for future conflicts. NPR Pentagon correspondent Tom Bowman is here. Hey, Tom.
10: Hello there.
9: Okay, what are these Army missiles that we're talking about?
10: Well, two missiles in particular, according to a U.S. official not authorized to speak. The first is called a TACMS for the Army Tactical Missile System, which is fired from an armored vehicle with tube launchers that kind of look like a pack of cigarettes. And it's a precision weapon, a range of nearly 200 miles, so it could be fired from American bases in the Middle East, probably closer to the coast, to hit targets inside Iran. The other attack missile is called the PRISM, another acronym, of course. This is a military, and stands for Precision Strike Missiles, and its range about 300 miles, so deeper into Iran when you fire it. Now, one benefit of these missiles, besides the precision, is that they're what's called standoff weapons, which means they can be fired from pretty far away, so you don't have to worry about, let's say, an American pilot getting too close to an enemy's air defenses.
9: When we say the Army is short on these missiles, how short? How many are left?
10: Well, no details on the numbers of these missiles that have been used, and of course, there have been more than 15,000 Iranian targets hit during the war. Now, it appears, at least as we're talking now, that a return to massive U.S. airstrikes seems unlikely. Treasury Secretary Scott Bessent says it appears Oman and Iran are close to a deal to manage the Strait of Hormuz, and that could lead to it reopening. And then further, indirect talks with the U.S. and Iran could lead from that.
9: Huh. Okay, but beyond Iran, what about the concern I raised for future conflicts? What are we talking?
10: Well, in a word, China. These attack missiles would be key in any conflict with China. The likelihood of that happening now is low. U.S. officials say China won't have the ability to assault Taiwan until next year, and that's capability. It doesn't mean they'll do it.
9: Yeah.
10: But if they do, then the role for the U.S., what will that be? And what are the threats to U.S. forces in the region? That's why it's crucial to have adequate stockpiles of both offensive and defensive weapons like the Patriot. And that stockpile has dropped quite a bit, as we've talked about. At the start of the war, there were nearly 2,400 Patriot missiles. Now that's down to between 700 and 850, and that's according to the Center for Strategic and International Studies. The exact number are classified, and I'm told by U.S. official those numbers from CSIS are pretty accurate.
9: Okay, so down to somewhere between 750, 800 or so. What are Pentagon officials, U.S. officials you speak to saying about
10: this?
9: Well,
10: not much, because it's classified, and the Trump administration, frankly, has been all over the map on the issue. Defense Secretary Pete Hegseth said back in June, media reports of depleted stockpiles were manufactured stories, but 2 months earlier, he said it's going to take months or years to rebuild missile stockpiles. And then on the Sunday talk show, U.N. Ambassador Mike Waltz on NBC's Meet the Press said Patriot missile stockpiles were depleted because President Biden sent too many to Ukraine and also used them to defend against the Houthis. Neither is true, because Ukraine didn't get that many Patriots, and also the Houthis, their missiles were shot down by ship-launched missiles, not land-based Patriots.
9: Reporting from NPR's Tom Bowman. Thank you, Tom.
10: You're welcome.
8: Meanwhile, in Ukraine, President Volodymyr Zelensky openly acknowledges that his country is desperately short of air defense weapons. He says that's why Ukraine keeps getting hammered by Russian ballistic missiles. NPR's Greg Myrie reports from Kyiv.
11: Ukrainians are way too familiar with air raid sirens wailing in the middle of the night, and with the boom of air defense weapons being launched. These measures have helped protect people. But in recent weeks, Russia's ballistic missiles are slamming into Ukrainian cities far more often because the country is running out of American-made Patriot air defense missiles. Workers are sweeping up in an apartment building in the western part of Kyiv. The scorched and pockmarked building was hit by a missile just hours earlier, shattering windows, spraying debris, and inflicting multiple casualties. I spoke with a resident, Ivan Rinovich, age 24.
12: There's no question these attacks will continue. The main question is how many more buildings will be hit before our foreign partners give us more help, more Patriot missiles.
11: Ukraine began receiving Patriot air defense batteries 3 years ago, and this has limited the damage caused by Russian missiles. But Russia has been making and firing more missiles recently. At exactly the same time, Ukraine's stocks have dwindled.
13: The Patriot system has really been the main ballistic missile defense system, and it's a really big stockpile problem. And so I don't know if there's any immediate solution.
11: Rob Lee is an American military analyst living in Ukraine and working with the Foreign Policy Research Institute of Philadelphia. The attack last Saturday showed just how dire the situation is. Russia unleashed 27 ballistic missiles, and Ukraine only shot down one, according to officials. Seven different parts of Kyiv were hit. Nine people were killed, more than 30 injured. When facing Russian drones, Ukraine shoots down more than 90% of them. Air Force spokesman Yuri Anat explains that Ukraine does this in multiple ways. It fires its own interceptor drones. It uses electronic jamming to drive Russian drones off course. And it sends up helicopters and old propeller planes equipped with machine guns to shoot them down.
12: We use all these different means, and we have to act quickly. The Russians try to exhaust our air defenses with drones and then fire ballistic.

0: to Ukraine, and the U.S. burned through much of its Patriot stockpile in the Iran war. Mark Montgomery is a retired U.S. Navy Rear Admiral who comes to Ukraine to help train the military. He says one possible approach in the short term is for Ukraine to use its U.S. F-16 fighter jets to attack the sites where Russia launches the missiles. Instead of trying to defend against every single incoming missile, he says go after the Russian teams firing them.
1: I think there's a great opportunity here to help the Ukrainians strike the ballistic missiles before they launch.
0: He says this would require modifications to the F-16s, but believes it could be done in weeks.
1: If we can kill their operators, we're going to reduce the number of launches.
0: Meanwhile, Ukraine is gaining momentum in the war with punishing drone strikes deep inside Russia. But the problem with Russian missiles cannot be ignored, says Rob Lee.
2: This is going to be an enduring challenge for Ukraine, where they've number of good trends, positive trends in the war right now, but this is certainly one of those trends that is still very difficult.
0: Back at the damaged department building, workers cut plywood to cover missing windows. A backhoe loads rubble into a dump truck. A steamroller levels fresh asphalt to repair the damaged street. Ukrainians are briskly efficient in cleaning up after attacks, but what they really want is a defense that keeps these strikes from ever happening. Greg Myrie, NPR News, Kyiv.
3: Babies can begin to learn their mother's scent while still in utero. New research in the journal Science Advances examines how infants may also be taking to new dad smell.
4: Here in our current study, we just isolated the body odor component and found that infants are sensitive to the father's body odor.
5: Yara Endevelt Shapira is a research scientist with the Institute for Learning and Brain Sciences at the University of Washington. She studies olfaction, how we process smell.
4: I like to think of body odors as nonverbal language that is used constantly to convey information between us.
3: Endevelt Shapira previously researched body scent connections between a mother and infant. She wanted to explore if that connection occurs with babies and their dads.
4: In recent years, fathers are becoming increasingly involved in childcare, but we still know much less about their contribution to early development.
3: So her team devised some tests.
4: Each infant took part in three short face-to-face interactions, one with their own father and two with the unfamiliar men.
3: The unfamiliar men wore either the father's pre-worn shirt or a new, clean, unscented shirt.
4: The order of all these interactions was randomized, and by comparing the different conditions, we could examine how father's body odor influenced interbrain synchrony during social interaction.
5: Both the babies and the men wore devices on their heads to measure brain activity. Endevelt Shapira says they looked like shower caps filled with wires and electrodes. She found that brain activity was more in sync when the father was present, but also when the father's body odor was present on a stranger.
4: These findings suggest infants process their father's scent and that paternal body odor can serve as a sensory cue that supports social interactions even when the father is not physically present.
3: Now, dad's BO is one of many sensory cues that babies experience, but the study suggests it's a good place to start for future research into how fathers can affect their infants' development.
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6: It's 6:18. You're listening to Wisconsin Public Radio. Good evening. I'm Brady Carlson. There's more All Things Considered still ahead, and at 6:30, it's Marketplace. McDonald's reported quarterly earnings today. They were worse than analysts expected. Are the other fast food giants faring any better? We'll have that story and much more on Marketplace tonight at 6:30. Clear to partly cloudy tonight. Some spotty showers or thunderstorms may move through. Overnight lows from the mid-50s to the mid-60s. Tomorrow, sunny in the north, cloudy further south with rain and storms possible again. We'll have highs for Wednesday from the mid-70s to the low 80s. 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

0: Trump administration has invested more than $27 billion into publicly owned companies. And you know what? Tracking all that money, where it is and what it's doing, is kind of a full-time job. Good thing, then, there is a tool to do just that. I'm Kai Ryssdal, the White House, and its affinity for state capitalism, next time on Marketplace.
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4: This is All Things Considered from NPR News. I'm Mary Louise Kelly.
5: And I'm Elsa Chang. A military veteran and Washington, D.C. resident was detained by the National Guard in her front yard back in May. Now she has filed a lawsuit. That's as thousands of troops have been patrolling D.C. streets for almost a year, as NPR's Kat Lonsdorf reports.
6: Anna King was sitting on a bench one afternoon outside her home, scrolling her phone, when three National Guard members entered her front gate.
7: Get away from me right now.
6: A Ring security camera captured the incident. In the video, King, a decorated retired U.S. Army captain who served in Iraq, can be heard yelling at the three male guard members as they approached her.
7: You have absolutely no authority to take me.
6: As she tries to make her way to her front steps to go inside, the three Idaho National Guard members grab King and wrestle her face down to the ground.
7: Get out of me!
6: You can hear her struggling and yelling as two of the troops pull her hands behind her back and lock them in zip ties. The three guardsmen who detained King are among nearly 5,000 National Guard members deployed to D.C. from more than a dozen states as part of President Trump's controversial anti-crime task force launched last August. Guard members do not have arresting powers, but they can detain individuals until an officer arrives. Now, the ACLU of D.C. and a private law firm have filed a federal claim against the Idaho National Guard on King's behalf, seeking $3 million in damages. The Joint Task Force in D.C. says King was approached by the troops because she was suspected of assaulting a guard member 2 days earlier. Her attorneys called the accusation baseless and say no charges around such an incident have been filed against King.
8: What Anna did was protest.
6: Michael Perloff is a senior staff attorney at the ACLU of D.C. and is representing King. He says he believes that she was approached by the guard because she's been a vocal critic of their presence in the city, hanging large signs outside her house with messages like, quote, National Guard, stop being so embarrassing.
8: This is a really troubling example of what happens when you rely on National Guard members to do your policing. National Guard members aren't trained for this work.
6: After King was detained by the Guard members, the Metropolitan Police were called in. Perloff says that King is now being charged with assaulting the Guard members who detained her. He says King required surgery on her wrist from the tight zip ties and is also suffering post-traumatic stress symptoms. In a video the ACLU posted online on King's behalf, she talks about how it's all affected her.
9: Being a combat veteran, having served in war, to then be abused and assaulted by National Guardsmen at home has decreased my ability to sleep again. I'm having nightmares daily.
6: Still, King says she won't stop protesting. She says she plans to keep sitting on her front bench with the signs telling the troops to leave. Kat Lonsdorf, NPR News, Washington.
4: In rural America, hospitals are losing maternity services fast. In Maine, 11 of the state's birthing units have closed. Another is under threat. But as Elaine Appleton Grant reports, an organization is fighting aggressively to save it. Well, note, this story includes vivid descriptions of giving birth.
10: On Thursday, August 6th, The trustees of Maine Health will decide whether the obstetrics department at Miles Hospital in Midcoast, Maine, will close. Maine Health is the state's largest nonprofit health system. A grassroots group is battling to protect the service, a service they say can mean the difference between life and death. Their campaign took off on June 2nd in a school gym packed with nearly 300 people. At the mic, Leah Hurwitz describes her 8-month-old baby's birth at Miles. She was breached.
11: Before I could fully process what was happening, my water broke and I felt a foot coming out of me. By the time we arrived, my daughter was well on her way.
10: Her daughter's head got stuck. She lost oxygen for 7 minutes. She wonders, what if she'd been 5 minutes later?
11: My daughter would not be alive. I would not be alive. She is alive because I live 10 minutes from a qualified labor and delivery department with a qualified OB on staff.
10: The majority of rural hospitals in America no longer deliver babies, and more than 10% of existing maternity units are in danger of closing. Dr. Tim Goltz, a longtime Miles family physician, doesn't want this to be one of them.
12: There's no doubt in my mind that if OB goes away at Miles, that there will be mothers and babies who die because of that decision.
10: Three local moms are determined not to let that happen. Margaret Reynolds, Moira Rosie Richards, and Leslie Wolf spun up the Miles Delivers Action Coalition in late May. It's now an influential advocacy group that claims some 10,000 supporters. Reynolds learned about the potential closure from her Miles midwife. That night, she texted Rosie Richards. They quickly posted flyers for a morning of action.
13: And it was just like all these moms I had never met showed up at my front yard. And one of the moms brought a bouncy house. And so all the kids went into the bouncy house and we all kind of just talked.
10: They conducted their opposition as if they were a startup with people leading research, legal, political advocacy, communications. They would seek solutions.
13: One of the most amazing things is that almost immediately people started coming to us from inside. So we had their own board members come to us, at least three of them. We had their providers come to us in droves. We had donors come to us. We had people saying, they're not listening to us. Do anything you can.
10: The reality is rural birthing units lose money. Birth rates are declining and OBGYNs are in short supply. The coalition didn't dispute that. But what they did have a problem with was what they call a lack of transparency on the part of Maine Health. So they set out to understand the facts underneath the organization's arguments, which included money.
13: One of our coalition members, he pulled together just a massive amount of information on their financial situation.
10: Then they published data showing Miles Hospital is more profitable than most of Maine Health's 12 hospitals. Then Maine Health stopped arguing that finances play into the decision. They now emphasize staffing struggles. When they can't cover a shift, they divert patients elsewhere.
14: Our practicing obstetricians and gynecologists have great concerns about the inability to reliably staff a labor and delivery unit and having confusion in patients' minds about where to go when they actually start laboring.
10: That's Maine Health CEO Andy Muller. Pregnant women, he says, can move to two other Maine Health hospitals. The health system claims that would only add 18 minutes to mom's average drive times. But the coalition points out that for many people, drive times would be an hour or more, especially with tourist traffic or bad weather. Dr. Tim Goltz again.
12: I think the literature is very clear that the further you have to travel to deliver a baby, the higher the risk is of serious complications and death.
10: Working with doctors, the coalition offered Maine Health clinician resumes and proposed more sustainable ways to cover 24/7 care. The reception has been lukewarm. The coalition has been pushing hard. They posted on social media, quote, a CEO paid $2.2 million should be expected to find solutions, not simply eliminate services. When asked about that, CEO Andy Muller said they'd tried.
14: I think we have put our heads together to try to find alternatives and unfortunately haven't found any that work at the present time.
10: On July 31st, outgoing Governor Janet Mills wrote to the Maine Health Board of Trustees urging them to delay any decision for 2 years and to consider other alternatives. The state's decline in birthing facilities is becoming an issue in the race to select a new governor. For NPR, I'm Elaine Appleton-Grant in Belfast, Maine.
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2: 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Coming up at 6:30, a look at all the latest business news. That's Marketplace, and it's just ahead.
15: After tornadoes strike a community, it can be a long road to recovery. On Wisconsin Today, get the latest from the village of Fox Crossing after last week's tornado. And many Wisconsin communities depend on volunteer fire departments for emergency response. A new documentary shares the story of a volunteer department in Door County.
16: They come from all backgrounds, all types of people, yet they come together to serve the community and the need that it faces.
15: Coming up tonight at 7, right after Marketplace on WPR News.

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2: In Los Angeles, I'm Kai Rizdahl. It is Tuesday today, 4 August. Good as always to have you along, everybody. We turn today for our understanding of the current state of this economy to American industry. The Institute for Supply Management tells us that last month, the entire manufacturing slice of this economy grew at its fastest rate in 4 years. There's higher demand, there are growing backlogs, there's more production on factory floors, and more manufacturing employment as well. That is noteworthy in and of itself. All the more so, though, because manufacturers still have a whole lot of challenges. Higher energy costs, higher interest rates, tariffs, and both business and consumer uncertainty staring them in the face. So Marketplace's Justin Ho gets us going with why American factories are so busy right now.
3: The manufacturing sector has been picking up, in part because manufacturers are building out their capacity. Matthew Miskin with Manulife John Hancock Investments says last year's tax law helped many businesses upgrade.
4: Whether it's property, plant, equipment, whether it's investing in a new segment of the business.
3: Miskin says the manufacturing sector is also seeing plenty of demand, especially from other businesses.
4: And what is the big business expense of 2026? It's this little herd of thing called AI.
3: Miskin says data center development is creating demand for computers and other electronics. It's also creating demand for industrial equipment, says Bernard Yaros, lead U.S. economist with Oxford Economics.
5: You're seeing a lot of demand for engines, turbines, and power transmission equipment because the AI build-out, a key component of that, is ultimately the necessary upgrades to the power grid.
3: But Yaro says it's not just AI. The Institute for Supply Management found that inventory levels right now are low for transportation equipment, food and beverages, plastic and rubber products, chemicals. Yaro says that means all kinds of businesses are going to have to restock.
5: That's also going to be a broad tailwind to manufacturing as businesses need to replenish their inventories of goods.
3: Businesses also might want to restock because they're worried about the president's new round of import taxes. But Scott Paul with the Alliance for American Manufacturing says many manufacturers have gotten used to tariffs by now.
6: Instead of either delaying some of these capital expenses or purchases, or hoping that there'd be a different outcome, there's this realization that this is the new normal, but we can operate successfully in this.
3: Paul says higher tariffs could cause the manufacturing sector to slow down. Same with an escalation in the Middle East or higher interest rates. But for now, he says, the sector is proving to be resilient. I'm Justin Ho for Marketplace.
2: On Wall Street today, well, I mean, clearly artificial intelligence really is the greatest thing since sliced bread, and the Strait of Hormuz is going to open any day now. We'll have the details when we do the numbers.

0: We talked a little bit on this program about how the Trump White House is inserting itself into private enterprise. Industrial policy is one way to put it. State capitalism is another. Probably the best known example is the government's 10% equity stake in Intel. Since January of 2025, the government has invested more than $27 billion in U.S. companies, but not always in the most transparent way, which leads me to the U.S. government deal tracker that's being kept by the Council on Foreign Relations. It's being kept under the watchful eye of senior fellow Jonathan Hillman. John, welcome to the program. Good to have you on.
1: Thanks for having me.
0: A lot of people probably have heard about the government's stake in Intel, maybe one or two others. I need you, though, to sort of zoom out for me and give me the big picture. Where are we with government investment in these companies?
1: Yeah, so I think it's important to recognize the government taking equity stakes is not a new thing.
0: Yep.
1: The government did a round of this during World War II. We did it in the 80s with Chrysler. We did it in the aftermath of the financial crisis. But what we're seeing right now is, I think, notable in terms of the number of deals. We're tracking 37 deals since January 2025 involving equity or quasi-equity stakes. And the vast majority of them seem to be focused on strengthening supply chains, so areas like semiconductors, critical minerals, or helping the U.S. compete in emerging technologies like quantum computing.
0: I would also point out here, since you raised the historical perspective on this, those earlier investments were done with and at the direction of the Congress. And while the executive branch in a lot of these instances is using the CHIPS Act, for instance, as its authority, this is being done at the direction of the President of the United States.
1: That's right. This is a very interesting set of activities, not only because of what's at stake, but also because in some cases, the authorities that departments and agencies are using, they're operating in a bit of a gray area. The Development Finance Corporation has probably the clearest authority and ability to take equity stakes. And then you've got the Department of Commerce and the Department of Defense or Department of War, which may have the authority to do this, but this is an issue that would certainly benefit from Congress providing some more clarity.
0: A couple of specifics here. First of all, these are both publicly traded and privately held companies, yes?
1: That's right. In terms of number, we've seen more private companies so far getting these stakes, and we haven't yet seen any of those investments go public, but that's also something we could see in the months and years to come.
0: And them being privately held, just to dig in a little bit and get a little weedy, means we don't have a great deal of insight. We, the American public who owns these parts of these companies, we don't have a lot of insight into their financials and their performance, right?
1: Right. And so in these cases, we are really relying on the government and the companies themselves to share with us details about what has been agreed to and, you know, essentially what the deal is.
0: And how's that working out, them sharing that info?
1: Well, we're doing the best we can in terms of collecting what's out there, but it's a little bit like investigative work. And I assume that we will get more details in the future as some of these announcements continue to mature.
0: Right. One more thing just to, on the historical record. $27 billion is nominally a lot of money, but historically speaking, and I'm thinking of the TARP here specifically, which was $700 billion, $27 billion is not all that much money.
1: That's right. And this is in the scheme of the U.S. economy. If you look at just the volume of private deals that are being done in the U.S., we're on track this year that that amount will exceed probably $1 trillion. Yeah. So it's a drop in the bucket. But when this works well, the government should be using small amounts of public resources in order to catalyze larger pools of private investment.
0: Yeah, well, keep going with that. Is this working?
1: So to date, from the deals that have been announced, and again, we're scrambling to get more details about all of these, we've seen about $7.3 billion of private capital mobilized. Ultimately, a lot of these deals will take years before we know whether they're successful. Even the best case scenarios, we're going to have to be looking at these closely in order to grade them and learn from them and revise them if needed.
0: On the Intel investment, which is, near as I can tell, the most successful, certainly, of the investments that the government has made so far, just in terms of valuation and return on our investment, how troubling is it to you that basically that investment and some of these others happened because the President of the United States said, hey, that's a nice company you got there, I should have a piece of it?
1: Well, it's interesting. You know, the president has also himself, I think, suggested that deals should be graded when they are financially successful. And this is going to sound a little bit counterintuitive, but a deal shouldn't be deemed to be financially successful if the government turns a profit. I think it should be financially successful if the government is achieving the policy objective. So, you know, for example, is the U.S. producing enough advanced semiconductors in the U.S. Right. in the case of Intel? You know, the government should be there trying to address market failures or market impediments, but not necessarily to turn a profit, as counterintuitive as that might sound.
0: Yeah. John Hillman, he's at the Council on Foreign Relations. John, thanks a lot. I really appreciate your time. Great tool.
1: Thanks for having me.

0: I think I said this yesterday, maybe not, that the labor market is the economic through line this week. The July unemployment report's going to drop Friday morning. There's going to be a bunch of data points between now and then, including this morning, the June report on hirings and firings, more technically called the Job Openings and Labor Turnover Survey. On the whole, same, same. Hiring picked up ever so slightly. Separations, that's companies laying people off or workers quitting, were pretty much static. And the number of job openings fell a bit. Since the beginning of the year, though, the number of job openings has actually been trending up. Marketplace's Henry Epp explains what that might tell us about where the labor market might be headed.
1: Ever since President Trump took office again last January, employers have, like all of us, faced a lot of uncertainty.
2: From tariffs and taxes and war and energy price spikes and changes to immigration.
1: Aaron Sojourner is a senior economist at the Upjohn Institute for Employment Research. All that's made many companies and organizations reluctant to hire.
2: So they've been kind of frozen like deer in the headlights, just like not sure what's coming at them, don't want to jump left, don't want to jump right, just hold still.
1: But as this year has gone on, some employers have finally decided they need to make a move and bring more people on board. We see that in the slowly rising number of job openings, says Tuan Nguyen, an economist at RSM. Companies are looking to hire, he says, because the overall economy is doing okay and there's demand for their products.
3: We've seen over the past few months, sentiment is improving. Consumer still spending and businesses are spending more when it comes to CapEx.
1: Capital expenditures. And that, he says, is why we're seeing more job openings in industries like construction, transportation, and retail. If openings keep rising and they translate into actual hires, the labor market could break out of the pattern it's been in for a while, where companies don't hire much and they're also not firing many people. That pattern works fine for people who have jobs, but people who lose jobs are having a hard time finding new ones, says Pavlina Chernova, an economist at Bard College.
4: So there's a segment of the population for whom the labor market is not working, even if, as a whole, the labor market seems to be in a steady state.
1: The number of long-term unemployed people has been slowly climbing, and Chernova says job openings would need to rise a lot faster for more of them to find work. I'm Henry Epp for Marketplace.

0: You know, sometimes amid all the headlines and the data and the analysis, it's good to get an on-the-ground perspective on what's happening out there in the actual economy. So we called one of our regulars, Philip Rollins. He owns Offbeat. That's a record store and a comic book shop in Jackson, Mississippi.
1: Business is going good. Offbeat is steadily growing. We just got a new accountant to handle our books, so things are going on the up. Generally, I had one person for the past 12 years handle our taxes yearly. And so with this accountant now, I could finally get somebody on payroll. So we've grown enough to where we could actually get another body in the building besides mine to do some day-to-day stuff. And I'm ultimately excited about having another day off personally. I'm there almost 7 days a week. So I guess this is an adult milestone, I guess, to say, when you have an accountant. As of recently, we had to deal with like some tariff charges and stuff for supplies. I noticed that on one of my distributors that I get supplies from for records and comic book boxes, they sent me a credit back for all the tariff charges. And that was a surprise, so that's a big help. It wasn't a lot because I ordered a lot of stuff in bulk, and so I wouldn't have to accrue so much charges. But something's better than nothing. Every penny counts in a small business. This summer has been extremely busy. I've co-founded a coalition of Black-owned comic shops called the Ink Alliance. The vision overall is really just to bring more light to Black-owned comic shops. There's about maybe 2,500 comic stores in the United States. And we only make up maybe less than 1% of that number. We have 10 founding stores right now. And, you know, people are sending us in like, hey, what about this store? What about this store? So we hope to grow some more. We hope to, you know, educate some people who would want to open up a comic book shop within their community. And we want to give more opportunities for independent comic creators to share their work with our stores and our communities. So we're kind of using it as like a centralized hub for these creators to send in their works. It's looking very positive, especially for my shop. I'm in a small market. I'm in Jackson, Mississippi. And so we don't get a lot of artists that come through to do signings and stuff like that for these books. It'll be a good opportunity to show kids and adults that, hey, you can actually pursue this career in any point in your life. And I think that it's going to be great.
0: Philip Rollins, he is a busy, busy guy. Offbeat is his shop. It's in Jackson, Mississippi. If you run a small business, by the way, we do want to hear from you how things are going for you this summer. Let us know. Marketplace.org.

0: Coming up.
1: They say, look, I feel like I'm crazy. I feel like I should put on my tinfoil hat when I start talking about this.
0: Well, okay then. First, though, let's do the numbers. Yeah, everything's fine. Dow Industrial's up 907 points today, 1.7%, 54,085. The NASDAQ jumped 671 points, 2.6%, 26,584. The S&P 500 bounded up 136 points, 1.8%, 77,036. Can you bound it down, by the way? Justin Ho had the latest on manufacturing. One of the big stuff makers in this economy, Caterpillar, posted quarterly earnings that were better than people had been guessing. Shares of the heavy equipment maker, based in Irving, Texas, by the way, rose 5.4%. SpaceX reported its Q2 results after the closing bell. Shares were up 9% during the session, down 7% after hours. You may draw your own conclusions. 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
0: This is Marketplace. I'm Kai Rizdal. McDonald's had a not-so-great morning. The company reported today second quarter sales did grow 0.8%, but that was less than analysts had been expecting. Also, about a third of the growth it saw this time a year ago. Also, and related, McDonald's has replaced the leader of its U.S. operations to help accelerate performance, the company said. Marketplace's Kelly Wells explains what's going on there.
8: Some of this isn't McDonald's fault. The burger chain industry has been struggling for a while now, says Rich Schenck with the food service research firm Technomic. And he gives two reasons for that. One, beef's old news. Chicken's all the rage.
9: Chicken chains have been growing very well over the last, several years.
8: Wingstop and Chick-fil-A are stealing away McDonald's customers. The other industry-wide pain point, when inflation spiked in 2022, lower-income customers stopped eating out as much, and they still haven't come back.
9: McDonald's certainly being the biggest player in the market is feeling that because they do cater to that market pretty well.
8: But then there are the factors that McDonald's can control.
10: Some of the marketing initiatives perhaps didn't resonate as well.
8: Restaurant analyst Sarah Senator with Bank of America says a big ingredient to McDonald's success is its collaborations with, say, the Minecraft movie or Pokemon, but its Q2 campaigns fell flat.
10: I think the World Cup was just probably too narrowly appealing.
8: Another issue, McDonald's switched up its value menu and took away some of its digital promotions. And then fewer customers showed up. Jonathan Mays is editor-in-chief of the trade publication Restaurant Business.
11: If you're not getting traffic growth, that means your existing customers are paying less. And that means your stores are less profitable. And that is a long-term problem.
8: And then there's the service, the drive-thru automation, the ordering kiosks. Steven Zagor, who teaches food business at Columbia University, says human interactions are going down, and that matters.
12: There's no substitute for good food, maybe a smile every once in a while, good service, and at a fair price.
8: Next quarter might not look great either, thanks to cyclospore scaring fast food customers away, says Rich Schenck with Technomic. But he says long-term, McDonald's will be fine. The brand loyalty is too strong not to be. I'm Kaylee Wells for Marketplace.

0: The Strait of Hormuz is closed, has been for basically 5 months now. And while oil prices have dropped the past couple of days, and they never did get as high as everybody had been guessing, what is as yet unclear is why that didn't happen. Roger Karma wrote about one reason in The Atlantic the other day. Welcome to the program.
1: Great to be here. Thanks for having me.
0: So let's go to the title of the piece, The Great Chinese Oil Mystery. What is it and why is it happening?
1: Well, at the outset of the war, virtually every single energy expert out there, they said that if the Strait of Hormuz, that if that remained closed for more than a few weeks, then oil prices would spike to $150, maybe even $200 a barrel. And one thing that happened when the war broke out was that demand didn't stay constant. And the reason it didn't stay constant was that a single country, China, decided to slash its oil imports by almost half compared to pre-war levels. And because China stopped buying those barrels, they were free to go elsewhere, which saved the world from this shock. But the most wild part is nobody knows why China did this. Nobody even knows how they did it. Beijing hasn't said a word about this. All we do know is that this, according to basically every energy expert I've talked to, is the single biggest reason that oil prices never took off.
0: All right, I need you to spitball this for me, because even though the Chinese aren't saying how they're doing it, you've been reporting it, you've been talking to people. How are they running the world's second biggest economy without importing the oil they did, you know, 5-6 months ago?
1: That is the real question, right? What you would expect if a country slashed its imports by this much is they would just have to reduce their energy consumption.
0: Right.
1: But we don't see that at all right now. And so, okay, well, maybe they're just using different energy sources. China has invested a ton in clean energy and electric vehicles over the past few years, but the country is still very heavily reliant on imported oil. And that leaves one final theory, which is China's oil reserves. But the weird thing about this explanation is that the best estimates we have of China's oil reserves are from these giant outdoor physical storage facilities that we're able to monitor from space. And those haven't given any appearance of changing. And so that has led to a sort of Occam's razor theory among a lot of analysts that the only plausible explanation for how this could be going on is that China is actually tapping into these sort of secret, possibly underground reserves that the world didn't even know about. And when I talk to analysts about this, they say, look, I feel like I'm crazy. I feel like I should put on my tinfoil hat when I start talking about this. But it's basically the only plausible explanation we have at this point.
0: Why do you think, well, let me back up actually and point out that Xi Jinping, the Chinese president, does not hide his light under a bushel. He's very nationalist. He's very proud of what China's been able to do. Why is he not crowing about their ability to do this? And also with it, the leverage that obviously now he is demonstrating over the global economy. Because if he decides to start importing oil tomorrow, the entire global economy just changes.
1: The explanation that I've sort of arrived at and that some of the analysts I talk to think is that China is actually doing this for its own economic self-interest, but in an indirect way. China's economy is fundamentally dependent on the exporting of a lot of cheap goods all over the world.
0: Right.
1: Well, who are the countries that it depends on to export all those goods? It's the biggest economies in Europe and the biggest economies in Asia. It's the very economies that would be the hardest hit by an oil shock. Hmm. And so the idea is that China was actually realized when this crisis broke out that if these countries fall into recessions, if they get hit by an oil crisis, it's going to rebound and undermine China's own economic model. And if that was the case, that would explain the silence. You wouldn't want to parade to the entire world that actually our economic model is dependent on saving the world from oil shocks. It wouldn't set a very good precedent.
0: Right,
1: so that's the
0: the
1: best theory that I've at least come across.
0: Which, you know, stands to reason for the moment, but it is by definition a finite explanation, because even if they've got a zillion barrels of oil underground somewhere way out west in China, it is finite. And there will come a time when they're going to have to start importing oil again.
1: I think that is right. And I think that is both a problem for China, but also a problem for the rest of the world.
0: Sure.
1: the reason that this war has been able to drag on so long, in part, is because the pain has been relatively muted. And so it is a sort of twist of irony that the fate of Donald Trump and his war are now actually contingent on the U.S.'s biggest rival continuing to do something that everyone to this point thought was unprecedented.
0: And there's a certain beauty to that, right?
1: Beauty, irony,
0: yeah,
1: take disaster, defense. Yeah.
0: Take your pick. Roger Karma, he's at The Atlantic. He writes the Work in Progress newsletter for them as well. Roger, thanks a bunch. I appreciate your time. Interesting story.
1: Thanks so much for having me.

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1: This final note on the way out today, just a quick follow-up to Justin's story about American manufacturing. He was talking about the Institute for Supply Management's manufacturing survey. They literally go out and ask factory managers how things are going. And while, yes, things are going well, as Justin reported, he also reported there are a bunch of headwinds and uncertainties, which gets me to the money quote from one of the survey participants about what's happening in this economy right now. Here you go. It makes me yearn for the coronavirus pandemic chaos, which was more manageable than whatever this is that we are in. So there you go. Jordan Manji, Zanil Maharaj, Janet Wynn, Olga Oxman, and Virginia K. Smith are the digital team. I'm Kai Rizdal. We will see you tomorrow, everybody.

0: This is Wisconsin Public Radio. Good evening. I'm Brady Carlson. It's 6:59. Just ahead at 7 o'clock, it's Wisconsin Today. And stay with us at 8 o'clock for fresh air. All that and more is coming up.
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4: After tornadoes strike a community, it can be a long road to recovery. We'll get the latest from the village of Fox Crossing after last week's tornado and check in with Ringle in Marathon County months after it was hit by a spring tornado. It's Wisconsin Today. I'm Rob Ferret. Also today, a bill in Congress would put an end to the practice of changing clocks in the spring and fall. Hear the pros and cons of daylight saving time all the time.
5: What you have here is a lot of different tensions that people are prioritizing depending on what their interests are.
4: And many Wisconsin communities depend on volunteer fire departments for emergency response. A new documentary shares the story of a volunteer department in Door County.
6: They come from all backgrounds, all types of people, yet they come together to serve the community and the need that it faces.
4: It's all coming up in Wisconsin Today, starting with the news from NPR.
7: Live from NPR News in Washington, I'm Ryland Barton. The Iran war has seriously depleted U.S. missile stockpiles, both offensive and defensive. As NPR's Tom Bowman explains, that's raising concerns not just in this war, but also for future conflicts.
8: These attack missiles would be key in any conflict with China. The likelihood of that happening now is low. U.S. officials say China won't have the ability to assault Taiwan until next year, and that's capability. It doesn't mean they'll do it. But if they do, then the role for the U.S., what will that be? And what are the threats to U.S. forces in the region? That's why it's crucial to have adequate stockpiles of both offensive and defensive weapons like the Patriot, and that stockpile has dropped quite a bit.
7: NPR's Tom Bowman reporting. Ohio Republican Congressman Max Miller says he's filing paperwork to launch a House investigation into domestic abuse allegations his ex-wife made against him. In an online post, Miller said he was requesting the investigation, quote, to clear my name, adding, I have nothing to hide. His ex-wife, Emily Moreno, is the daughter of Ohio Republican Senator Bernie Moreno. The man accused of starting one of three wildfires that burned hundreds of structures in Spokane appeared in court today. Northwest Public Broadcasting's Anna King reports he's charged with first-degree arson.
9: The purpose of the hearing was to determine release conditions for the 37-year-old Aaron Forrest Farinacci. He was arrested Monday by investigators who found a lighter and waterproof matches in his possession. The Spokane Sheriff's Office said a witness saw him crouching in the grass near where the Old Trails fire started. That was the first of three fires that started on Saturday, burning through neighborhoods in Spokane. At the court hearing, Judge Tony Hazel read the release conditions.
10: The court will adopt the $1 million bond that's already in place.
9: His arraignment is set for August 6th. For NPR News, I'm Anna King in Spokane, Washington.
7: Elon Musk's aerospace and AI company, SpaceX, says it had soaring revenues and shrinking losses in its first quarterly earnings report since its IPO. But as NPR's John Ruch reports, the company spent heavily on AI and research and development, and the share price fell.
11: Investors piled in and propelled SpaceX to the world's biggest initial public offering in June, pushing the share price up. But it's fallen sharply since. Still, on an earnings call, Elon Musk put a positive spin on the company's progress in satellite communications, AI, and the development of a reusable heavy lift rocket.
12: The SpaceX team is solving some of the hardest engineering problems in the history of humanity, and I think the team is succeeding.
11: Subscriptions to its satellite internet arm Starlink doubled to $12 million with growing income, but the company remains unprofitable, reporting a loss of more than $500 million during the quarter, with capital expenditures nearly doubling from the prior quarter. John Ruich, NPR News.